0: cigarettes cheaper, increase smoking, and cost more Australian lives.
1: The telecommunications ombudsman agrees confidence in the major telcos has taken a hit amid a jump in complaints. More than 50,000 customers contacted the industry umpire in the last financial year with complaints regarding issues such as billing, mobile dropouts and concerns about the 000 network. Ombudsman Cynthia Gabert says there is merit in the Senate inquiry's recommendation for control of emergency calls to be nationalised.
2: No one party in the broader ecosystem is going to be able to fix it by themselves. So there's absolutely a role for the networks themselves, and the temporary disaster roaming is part of it. That will supplement the Campon facility for 000 that's already there, where you have more than one network available. But we do need to look more broadly at the regulatory environment to make sure it's actually fit for purpose now, not when it was designed 30 plus years ago.
1: The head of the Commonwealth Bank expects house prices to continue to soften well into 2027. The bank had forecast a fall of around 9% overall, even before the September interest rate increase. And Matt Comyn expects that figure to be revised following quarterly inflation data and the next Reserve Bank decision. Mr. Comyn says the correction is no major surprise.
3: Of course, people watch house prices very closely. The majority of Australian household assets and wealth, house prices fell by just over 8% in 2022, 2023, and of course would be up something in the order of 60% over 7 years.
1: US woman Krista Pike, who spent the past three decades on death row and survived a botched execution last week, is awake and talking. John Lyons reports.
4: This is remarkable that she survived given what that lethal dose of poison would have done to her body and to her system. She was on death row for her role in the 1995 torture and murder of a classmate. Her lawyers are saying that in light of having survived those two lethal injections, that they are now pleading with authorities to spare her and reconsider allowing her to spend the rest of her life in prison. But quite remarkable that Krista Pike has not just survived those two lethal injections, but she's come out of what was essentially a coma. She's been on the ventilator, she's been unconscious, she's now regained consciousness and she's talking.
1: Tens of thousands of protesters have taken to the streets across France to protest the state of the school system. Catherine Diss reports.
5: The student protests, which started in Paris's outer suburbs 3 weeks ago, have spread to more than 30 cities, with some turning violent as demonstrators set fires and clashed with police who returned fire with tear gas. Parents, teachers and trade unions have now joined in for the biggest day of action yet, with 2,000 schools blockaded or closed. Hundreds of protesters and police have been injured, and one officer has been charged after a boy was hit with a projectile at close range in the face last week. The French government has condemned the violence while promising to address the problems.
1: WA's weather, showers and possible thunderstorms over the eastern parts of the South West Land Division, southern and central goldfields, Eucla and South Interior. In Perth, partly cloudy with a slight chance of a shower late this afternoon and this evening. A forecast top today of 23. Showers tomorrow 19. A shower or two on Friday also 19. Currently in Perth, it's 17 degrees.
6: Good morning, welcome to AM. I'm Rachel Mealy, coming to you from the lands of the Turrbal and Yuggera people in Brisbane. On today's program, the Coalition releases its immigration policy, but it's prompted warnings it could have dire consequences for the economy. And the dangers of having surgery while using illegal peptides or weight loss jabs.
7: We do worry a lot about this rare risk of aspiration and regurgitation, and we don't want any patient to come to harm when we could have avoided it.
6: It's 3 years since Hamas's deadly assault on Israel on October 7, where around 1,200 people were killed and 251 taken hostage in a surprise attack launched at dawn. It triggered the grinding and horrific war in Gaza, which continues to this day, with more than 74,000 Palestinians killed in the years since, according to local health authorities. As Israelis mark the anniversary and pause to remember the moment which forever changed the country and the region, many are also reflecting on the country's political leadership, with an election just 3 weeks away. Middle East correspondent Matthew Doran reports.
8: On the Gaza border, the relentless buzz of an Israeli surveillance drone is a constant reminder of war just a short distance away. But Danny Rahamim doesn't even notice it anymore.
9: I get used to it. Just when you mention it, I hear it.
8: Danny has lived in Kibbutz Nahal Oz, roughly 800 metres from the Gaza fence line, since 1975. October 7, 2023 will remain etched in his memory as the community's darkest day.
9: I'm not a religious person, yes, but if I was a religious person, I would say to you, it was a miracle. I don't know how we survived.
8: 15 were killed and 8 taken hostage, with the community evacuated after Hamas's attack. Danny and his family have since returned to Nahal Oz, and he says around 85% of the residents have joined them.
9: I don't think that there is a family that came back that they are regret. Nobody is regret that we came back.
10: As much as this is your home, do you feel safe here now, given what's happened?
9: It's a $1 million question.
8: Danny says the ongoing Israeli military presence just over the border in Gaza helps to provide a sense of security. But there is still a feeling that no one has been held accountable for the failures which allowed Hamas to launch its deadly onslaught. That sentiment is further fuelled by recent reports, roundly rejected by Prime Minister Benjamin Netanyahu, that he ignored warnings from the United Arab Emirates and Egypt a Hamas attack was looming.
9: Of course, we are very, very angry. Very angry. You hear it from 90% of the population here. But unfortunately, if you go to Sderot, yes, they will tell you that he saved Israel.
8: Sderot is a city just 20 minutes' drive away, which was also overrun by Hamas on October 7. On the edge of town is a lookout with sweeping views of what was once northern Gaza and is now little more than rubble. It's become a popular destination for Israelis and tourists alike. Karen Oberman is among them.
11: I'm here with family visiting from America.
8: As the anniversary is marked, she says her anger is directed at others, not her country's government.
11: Again, the world in 3 years has done a 180 and is distorting, making the victim seem like they are the perpetrator, and it's just wrong.
12: When we stand here and you look off into the distance at Gaza, you can see there's a lot of destruction
11: there. Not enough.
8: The October 7 attacks and the war in Gaza since are central themes in the Israeli election campaign, with Benjamin Netanyahu's political opponents promising a national independent inquiry into what happened, something the Prime Minister has refused. Mali Zender's daughter, Noah, was among hundreds killed at the Nova Music Festival.
13: It must happen, not only for us, but to make sure that an event like this will not recur.
8: 3 years on, Mali says her family still have many unanswered questions, making the pain of their loss much worse.
13: I am all the time telling my husband, let's run away from here, but it's not a solution. It's so difficult.
8: Back on the border, Danny Rahamim has hope for the future.
9: I still believe that we have to make peace with the Palestinians, but not with the Hamas. They are monsters.
8: Even though 3 years on, that outlook seems as distant as ever. This is Matthew Doran in Nahal Oz, reporting for AM.
6: At Sydney's Bondi Beach, a minute's silence was held at 6:29 this morning to remember those killed on October 7.
14: It's a day that has reverberated in every Jewish community around the world.
15: I think as Israeli, we understand the importance of this day, and I think it's so beautiful to see how many people from our community and outside the community understand the importance of it as well. I think every person here was affected on that day. As someone who lost family members myself, I think it's amazing to see how people come together and acknowledge and mourn that day. And it is a day that changed the world of the Jewish community and Israeli community. And it's a day of coming together.
6: Some of the people who've gathered at Sydney's Bondi Beach this morning: Alex Rivchen, the co-CEO of the Executive Council of Australian Jewry. I spoke to him a short time ago. Alex Rivchen, thanks for joining AM.
16: Thank you.
6: You're at Bondi Beach this morning. We've heard from some people who've attended the commemoration there. What's the mood like?
16: Look, the mood is somber and reflective, and obviously, you know, we contemplate what happened on that day, and it's something that touched and affected Jewish Australians in a deeply personal and profound manner. We all remember where we were as those scenes were unfolding. We all remember those first images that we saw. And we all remember the shock and the trauma that we felt, which we experienced really as a part of Jewish history. We saw things that we thought belonged to the medieval times and the Nazi era. you know, of people being dragged off to captivity, of thrill killing of Jewish civilians, house-to-house hunting of Jews. These are things that we never thought could happen again. And so, you know, there's a trauma that we all feel, but also we come together in strength and solidarity. We uplift each other, we comfort each other, and we get through it.
6: Why do you think it's important to come together on this date?
16: Firstly, in honour of the people that were massacred on that day and suffered, and the people who lost their homes and lost their families and entered captivity in the most horrific manner imaginable, but also to reflect on what happened in our own country here as Australians. The fact that there were people who celebrated in our streets, the fact that there were people who still celebrate this, and to look at what's happened in the past 3 years in our own country, how our country has changed, how anti-Semitism became normalised at a time when there should have been global solidarity and unity against extremism and terrorism and anti-Semitism. We seem to fracture and lose our way. And I think that everything that's happened since, the firebombings, the Iranian plots, the Bondi massacre, I think there's a direct continuum from October 7th to those events.
6: There are pro-Palestinian rallies and vigils planned in some places around Australia today. What's your view about that? Should they be allowed to happen on this day?
16: I think they should be allowed to happen. You know, we're a free country and people have the right to peaceably assemble. I'm not claiming that they don't have the right to do so, but there's something beyond laws, and that's basic decency and compassion and humanity. And I think that anyone that looks at what happened on October 7 and wants to associate themselves with it, anyone that wants to hold anti-Israel actions on that anniversary date, I think it says something about their character and about their integrity, and frankly, let them be exposed for what they are.
6: Have Benjamin Netanyahu's policies on Gaza made it harder for Jewish people all over the world to speak out?
16: No. I mean, the Prime Minister of Israel makes the policies that he feels are in the interest of his country, as every Prime Minister around the world does, as our Prime Minister does as well. We're Australian Jews and we advocate for our community and we express our views, our criticisms and our support. But on a day like this, we think only of our support for the state of Israel, the people of Israel, and our hopes for a peaceful future. But at times like this, it seems to be a long way off.
6: In the wake of last year's Bondi massacre, there's been a Royal Commission into anti-Semitism in Australia. That final report will come down before Christmas. Do you think that that's going to be a big part in your community and its healing?
16: I think it's going to be important. There's no question about it. I mean, this is a generational examination of anti-Semitism. And when you think about everything that came to light, the heart-rending testimony of mothers and school teachers and principals and rabbis and ordinary community members about what's been happening in our society. When you look at the over 20,000 written submissions, which is a record for an Australian Royal Commission, there is such a vast body of evidence of what's happening sector by sector throughout our country that warrants close examination. And I'm sure that there'll be strong recommendations that come from that. But I think one of the lessons of the last 3 years is that governments and institutions are limited in what they can achieve. I think it comes down to individuals to act honourably in a compassionate, humane manner. And so we're not going to wait for royal commissions. We're not going to wait for legislative change. We're going to try to be the change ourselves and encourage other Australians to do likewise.
6: Alex Rivchen, the co-CEO of the Executive Council of Australian Jewry, thanks for your time this morning.
16: Thank you so much. I appreciate it.
6: And you're listening to AM where it's 8:15. Business groups are concerned the coalition's newly released immigration policy could have negative consequences for the wider economy. Andrew McKellar from the Australian Chamber of Commerce and Industry says lowering the overall intake is short-sighted and could cause potential long-term damage.
17: Even though they've been clever about, you know, some of the ways that they've done this, we still end up with a lower skills intake, less students coming to the country. It's going to have an impact on our growth potential in the future.
6: Higher education groups are also criticising the policy, with one organisation accusing the Liberals and Nationals of trying to keep up with One Nation. Here's political reporter Jack Mackay.
18: After a cutback in its support in the polls, the coalition has unveiled plans to cut back on migration.
19: Clearly the opposition is trying to keep up with One Nation, and that's a real shame.
18: That's Phil Honeywood, the CEO of the International Education Association.

0: Christian of Australia. He's warning the coalition's plan poses a risk to the country's international education sector and the broader economy.
1: The future workforce in aged care and childcare is heavily dependent on already on international students coming here. And the gig economy, a lot of the young people that work in jobs that young Australians refuse to work in, be it Uber driving, be it 7-Eleven, they're all done by international students.
0: Under the opposition's plan, net overseas migration would be cut from its current level of 292,000 down to 100,000 people in the first 2 years of a coalition government. It would then lift to 160,000 by the fourth year. In contrast, Labor wants to get net overseas migration down to 225,000 per year by 2028, while One Nation has vowed to tip migration into negative territory before introducing a cap of 130,000. Targeting international student numbers is central to all their plans.
2: International education seems to be the political whipping horse, if you like.
0: Vicky Thompson is the CEO of the Group of Eight Universities.
2: Domestic students have a stake in this debate because it's international student revenue that supports research, it supports teaching.
0: In its plan, the coalition is promising to abolish temporary graduate visas as well as cap international student commencements at 240,000 people per year, down from the current planning level of 295,000. It also wants to restrict the families of students coming to Australia and link each student visa to the institution they're enrolled with. Opposition leader Angus Taylor has accused universities of selling migration pathways rather than an education.
3: Migration pathways should be managed and controlled by the government in the interests of Australia and the Australian people, not by the universities.
0: Both Labor and the Coalition are in agreement that migration numbers should fall, albeit by different numbers and in different ways.
4: It's 100% a reaction to One Nation.
0: That's Griffith University political expert Paul Williams. He doesn't believe the coalition's migration policy will lure back voters who have abandoned the Liberals and Nationals for One Nation.
4: It's probably too little too late. And there's no way that that is going to be enough to pull back the critical mass of One Nation voters.
5: Associate Professor Paul Williams ending that report by Jack Mackay. The company behind the hacking of Australia's Medicare website, OpenAI, says it's changed its systems to ward off future breaches by rogue agents. Earlier, I was joined by the Assistant Minister for Science, Technology and the Digital Economy. Andrew Charlton, thanks for speaking to AM.
6: Good to be with you.
5: Was OpenAI's apology to Australia full-throated enough?
6: Well, what we learned yesterday was that Australia was right to call out the hacking that occurred. And we also learned that the action the PM took is already having an impact on how these companies approach safety. We take OpenAI's apology at face value, but we don't rely on it. Australia is taking its own action to make sure that we keep Australians safe from the risks of AI. And those actions will include the new Australian AI standards, which will go directly to issues of safety, transparency and incident disclosure, which the PM has said will be out before the end of the year.
5: OpenAI's Chief Strategy Officer Jason Kwon has promised that should more incidents be identified, that government agencies would be noted, quote, very, very quickly. Are you confident that the reporting lines are now up to scratch?
6: Well, clearly the reporting that OpenAI did in relation to the last incident was inadequate. It was inadequate in its timeliness and it was inadequate in its nature. The Prime Minister has launched a rapid review of that incident, and one of the outcomes of that review will be to inform the government's new AI standards, which will govern exactly how this type of incident will be reported. And clearly, we need to make sure that those standards require these companies to report in a timely way and in an appropriate way, and both of those things will be covered in the new AI standard.
5: Do you accept his position that his boss, OpenAI's boss Sam Altman, didn't know about the breach when he met in person with Australia's Deputy Prime Minister Richard Marles on September the 1st?
6: Well, I don't have any information otherwise, but what I can say is that it is

0: the technology, but that governments also needed to step up to meet that technological know-how. Is there that depth of knowledge in the Australian government?
1: Well, the Australian government has acted quickly to address the risks of AI safety. We established the Australian AI Safety Institute. We are one of a small number of countries in the world that has one of these capabilities within its government. That capability is exactly what you describe. It's a group of technical experts who are able to test and analyse these models for their safety to make sure that where there are risks to Australians, we are mitigating those risks. We've also announced our government's safety priorities, which cover privacy, transparency, automated decision making. And now the government is moving forward with its Australian AI standards, which will legislate many of these principles.
0: Can they all keep up with the pace of change, though?
1: Well, things are moving very quickly in the world of AI, but we need to make sure that they don't move more quickly than public trust and public safety. And that's why the government has been working to ensure that we introduce these new standards. These are world-first standards to ensure safety, transparency and disclosure around incidents like the one we saw on Medicare.
0: Does it all highlight to you that Australia can't do anything without the help of the US, and at the moment the Trump administration isn't listening?
1: No, Australia has significant agency here. I mean, I would point out that the Prime Minister called out this behaviour. He was the first leader in the world to call out this hacking behaviour, and that has had consequences and repercussions that has caused these companies to change their behaviour. We'll also be the first country in the world to introduce the Australian AI standards, which these companies have, many of them have signed up to the principles underneath. So we have the power to influence the way that artificial intelligence comes into Australia, and we're determined to do that in a way that makes sure that it benefits Australians and doesn't cause them harms.
0: Andrew Charlton, thanks for joining AM.
1: Thanks very much.
0: And Andrew Charlton is the Assistant Minister for Science, Technology and the Digital Economy. Student protests have spread to more than 30 cities across France, with some turning violent as demonstrators set fires and clashed with police. Hundreds of protesters and police have been injured in the rallies, which heard claims that schools are overcrowded, short on teachers and dilapidated. Europe correspondent Catherine Diss filed this report.
2: What started as passionate but peaceful soon turned violent, as protesters set fires and clashed with riot police, who returned fire with tear gas. We feel despised, this student said. When the answer is violence, that means democracy is no longer working. The demonstrations started in the poor outer suburbs of Paris 3 weeks ago and quickly spread across France. Parents, teachers and trade unions have now joined in for the biggest day of action yet, with hundreds of schools blockaded or closed. The situation has been deteriorating for years, this teacher and union representative tells reporters. It clearly shows that there is a general weariness with our living conditions, he said. Hundreds have been injured. A 15-year-old boy's hand was blown off by a police grenade, while a 14-year-old boy broke his jaw after he was hit at close range with a tear gas canister. His parents are suing authorities. It hurts to send your child to school and to find them in this state, the boy's mother said. France's Prime Minister has promised to address the problems, but he's condemned the violence.
3: L'ultra-violence a frappé.
4: Extreme violence has knocked on the doors of these high schools, as you said, and this extreme violence must be condemned unconditionally. In a functioning democracy, there can be no room for tolerance of violence.
2: With ballooning debt, the French government might not have the cash, nor does it appear to have a plan to quell the unrest. This is Catherine Diss in London, reporting for AM.
0: Patients who failed to disclose the use of illegal peptides or weight loss jabs before surgery could face serious consequences, according to doctors. They've issued a fresh

0: much warning after new research showed an 11-fold risk of regurgitation or aspiration under general anaesthetic for people on GLP-1 medications such as Ozempic. Here's National Health reporter Stephanie Dalzell.
1: Going under general anaesthetic already comes with risks, but failing to disclose you're on a GLP-1 or unapproved peptides can add to it, according to the Australian and New Zealand College of Anaesthetists President Tanya Selak.
2: We do worry a lot about this rare risk of aspiration and regurgitation, and we don't want any patient to come to harm when we could have avoided it.
1: GLP-1 based medication like Ozempic or the unapproved drug retatrutide mimic the activity of a natural hormone, helping people feel full for longer. But because they slow digestion, standard fasting might not empty a patient's stomach. And Dr. Selak says that poses an increased risk of what's known as pulmonary aspiration.
2: When you're under anaesthetic, your body's automatic safety reflexes like coughing and swallowing are switched off. So food or fluid in there can come back up and then slip into the airway and lungs. And that can cause serious lung injury.
1: With the use of GLP-1 based drugs on the rise, the college says some people are failing to declare they're on the medication before they show up for surgery, meaning anaesthetists are having to use alternative techniques or even turn people away. Dr. Selak says there's a range of reasons why people aren't disclosing the medication use, including embarrassment or trying to conceal the purchase of unapproved peptides.
2: So some people will come and write that they're not on any medications, but by the time I've asked them a number of different things, we've found out, I'm also on a peptide injection someone gave me at the gym.
1: A new study published in the Anaesthesia Journal last month looked at more than 47,000 patients across the UK and found those on GLP-1s were 11 times more likely to regurgitate or aspirate contents like food under general anaesthetic. Adelaide University's Professor Michael Horowitz says there needs to be more research done on the issue.
3: What we've now got is an accident waiting to happen. The key question is what these drugs do to gastric emptying.
1: For Dr. Selak, the message is simple. Be honest with your doctor about what medication you're taking.
0: Stephanie Dalzell and Paige Coburn with that report. Briefly, in finance, Wall Street has ended higher. The Australian dollar is also higher. It's buying 69.8 US cents. That's AM for today. I'm Rachel Mealy. Thanks for your company. It's 8:30.
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5: And it's really good to be with you again at 8:30. And do stay with me because in a moment, you're going to hear from the Chief of Army. Now, she's only been in the job for a few months and is at the helm of an organisation that needs to evolve in an increasing, unstable and fractured world where wars are being fought differently and frighteningly so. And she's overseeing an army that's been dealing with serious allegations of war crimes and struggling to recruit and retain personnel. She's got a tough job, and you're going to hear from her in just a moment. Also, for years now, tens of thousands of people have been complaining about their telcos, the same issues time and time again. So is anyone actually listening? And what needs to change so that your phone and internet provider gives you the services they promise? And I'd like to know, on a scale of 1 to 10, how much confidence and trust do you have in your telco? Would you let me know on 1300 22 1025? And after 9, your chance to once again test the opposition leader, Basil Zempelis. He'll be in to take your call. So if you've got a question for him, 1300 22 1025, put him to the test. Ask him whatever you want. He'll be with me after 9. Let's take a look at the roads.
4: 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Traffic.
5: So, good morning.
6: Morning, Nadia. There is a police incident involving the northbound entry onto Mitchell Freeway from Mounts Bay Road in the Perth CBD. The entry lane is partially blocked. There are police and towing services on site there. Traffic is busy in that area, so just drive with caution. There's also been a breakdown on the Tonkin Highway southbound at Hale Road in Forestfield. The left lane is blocked, so drive safely if you're in that area. Otherwise, if you do see something on our roads you think we should know about it, give us a call, 1300 22 1025.
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5: Now, around 500 anti-war protesters promised a peaceful protest against that Land Forces conference yesterday afternoon, and they did deliver. Now, they've long been against the expo, which showcases high-tech weapons of war, drones and other military equipment. But is it a necessary evil in an increasingly unstable world? You can tell me on 1300 22 1025. Now, I managed to get some time with the new Chief of Army. Her name is Lieutenant General Susan Coyle. She's in Perth for Land Forces. And she had a chat to me about how the Army is evolving and how future wars will be fought. But I did start by asking her about that military vehicle rollover at a base near Darwin, which killed 28-year-old Corporal Brendan Hannum and injured five other soldiers.
7: It just brings such profound sadness for us to lose one of our members of the Army under these sad and tragic circumstances with a single vehicle rollover accident, and also to have five of our soldiers injured as a result of that accident as well. My heart goes out to his family, as well as to his mates, the unit, and across broader Army as well. These are always a difficult time for anybody, but it hits home. It's like they're your own kids.
5: And then the investigation, how does that process unfold?
7: Yeah, so the investigation is a very clear, methodical process within the military. The site gets secured at the incident. It gets handed over to our military police. We have a land accident investigation board team that will then undertake an investigation as well. All of these things, as you can imagine, take time, but we've got to give them the time and space to truly understand what has happened so that we can make informed decisions on what to do next and what steps to take to try and mitigate this so it doesn't happen again.
5: Well, I appreciate your comments on that, and it is a very sad time for the Australian Army. Let's look at Land Forces. You are here in Perth for this exhibition, and there are people here who do feel rather uncomfortable about Land Forces, which does showcase weapons of war. What do you say to the critic?
7: Look, I mean, people are always going to have their views, and I respect that, but, you know, for us, Land Forces is an incredibly important component to what we do. It's our largest land defence exposition conference that we run. It brings together defence, industry, government, academia, international players and partners. I've got 27 of my counterparts from across our region and internationally more broadly here. So these are opportunities to discuss everything from emerging tech, capability needs and our future needs. You know, for me, though, you know, our job is very, very clear: to win Australia's wars. We have to be able to do that with the best kit, with the best available information. And we get that through having these types of opportunities.
5: And I want to cover some of the issues that you raise in the speech that you've given at Land Forces. But how would you describe the global instability right now and the vulnerabilities that we face?
7: Yeah, well, it's, you know, it's a very real environment at the moment. I think it's well reported at all levels in terms of the geographic the instability across our region. You know, for me, it's very real. We know that the strategic warning times are low. And as a chief of an army within a defence force as part of a broader department, my job is to make sure that our men and women can fight tonight, tomorrow, and together across the five warfighting domains and with our allies and partners. So we treat every day as if it's a mission rehearsal for something tomorrow.
5: So what challenges does this environment present for the Australian Army? Do we have the capabilities to combat this? How does the Army evolve?
7: Yeah, well, it's a great question. Ultimately, it's contextual, though, isn't it? It depends on what it is, where it is and what's happening. But what assurances I would give you is that an Army doesn't fight alone. It fights as part of a broader organisation, as part of a coalition. And it's, you know, it's that strength together with allies and partners and across our own Department of Defence and broader government, that's where we get our strength.
5: And how's the army changing, I guess? Because you sort of, I guess, have to reinvent it. You know, battles are different. It's long-range strikes rather than close battles. We're increasingly dependent on uncrewed aerial systems. How's the army having to adapt?

0: Yeah, well, interestingly, our Chief of Army Symposium theme this year is about adaptation, hardwired for adaptation, and you're absolutely on the money. But we have to do all of it. Like, there's emerging technology, yes, the character of war is changing, yes, but we still fundamentally have to also be able to win that close fight on from and onto the land. We are always going to have that traditional role that is our army, but we're also going to have to do other things, as you alluded to.
1: Can you run through then some of the new technologies that are needed to modernise your capabilities?
0: Absolutely. Yeah, there are so many. So we'll start off with the traditional ones that you know about. And then we've got all of these new type capabilities like robotics, like autonomous systems, like artificial intelligence. I mean, there are so many things. They're all technologies though. And fundamentally, it's the human at that centre, which is still remains the most critical part, which is why we focus on our people, on our soldiers, and making sure that they're equipped today to do their job tomorrow. And we call that being mission ready people always. And we're never going to get to the point where there is not a human in the loop or on the loop in making these decisions, because as you know, with technology, things can go wrong. And we've got to make sure that we mitigate any risk when we do our targeting boards to make sure that what we're doing is fit for purpose and has the intended outcome, because otherwise we've got a completely separate issue at hand.
1: What's the urgency for the transformation and the use of these new technologies? How advanced are we?
0: Yeah, look, I think like allies and partners, we're all working together on this. We should never be chasing a 5 metre target. We should always be chasing to be better tomorrow than we are today. But we're kind of flipping it in a way, in the sense instead of being reactive to what we're seeing globally, we're being proactive to make ourselves the most survivable and lethal force we can be.
1: My guest this morning is Lieutenant General Susan Coyle. She is Chief of Army and in Perth at the moment for the Land Forces Expo. So, during your speech at Land Forces, you're using Ukraine as a case study. What has Ukraine done that you are learning from? What is it about that conflict?
0: Yeah, well, I mean, they are an amazing case in point of adaptation. They've gone from months and years to weeks and minutes in terms of what they're doing. They've got soldiers on the line changing code while they fight in the trenches. I mean, it's remarkable. Now, we're a little bit different to Ukraine. If you'll note that, we're operating in the Indo-Pacific region. We're not doing a continental European style conflict, so we can't adopt everything that they're doing, but we're absolutely learning from them as we are from other conflict zones around the globe.
1: Conflicts in Ukraine as well as Gaza and now Iran, they are dragging on. Are there lessons to be learnt from those conflicts?
0: Look, I think there always are, but we have to do what is being asked of us by government and be prepared to defend and protect our nation just like they are. Would we hope that they would be short or limited wars? Absolutely, we would, but the reality is that there are so many complex factors at play here, that there's reasons for all of that, but that's really a matter for government.
1: Future wars, will they look different?
0: Well, I think if we suspect that we know what the next war is, we're deluding ourselves. Who knows what it will be, but we are trying to create an incredible organisation that is able to adapt and can try and get ahead of that to be able to adjust as required.
1: Do we have the expertise and the workforce to drive this change and drive this innovation?
0: Yeah, absolutely. So we work very closely with those people within our organisation, and I'm including, not only our men and women in uniform, but our defence science and technology team. I'm talking about the engagements we have with industry and with academia and think tanks and the like. There is a lot of people who are dedicating their lives to understanding AI, and we are absolutely connected at the hip with them.
1: Army recruitment has been challenging in the past in an environment where past veterans have often felt like they haven't been well looked after. How are you addressing that?
0: Yeah, thank you for the question. Look, our people are our greatest capability, and sometimes we've let them down, and that's just not good enough. So we are working very closely together in defence and with the Department of Veteran Affairs to make sure that when we have people who leave service, that we transition them with dignity and also that we set them up for success on the other side. Here in the Army, we are a team Army, but we're also soldiers for life. So we are working hard to make sure that those people who are no longer serving full or part-time still feel that connection and identity that justifies and honours the fact that they serve their nation.
1: Are you getting the numbers?

0: you need?
1: We're getting numbers in. There are always going to be areas where we want more. So some of the technical trades and the like, I would like to see more come through the door. But we're working very closely together with ADF Careers to get after that. And we're also, you know, we own this as well. We're focusing on how we support retention of our people, but also focusing on some of those trades where we've always traditionally had shortages.
0: And finally, Lieutenant General, I'm not asking you to comment on the case of Ben Robert Smith, who's been charged with 5 counts of the war crime of murder, but do you worry that that case, and it's dragging on and there is a court case to come, could tarnish the reputation of the military or erode confidence in the military or the army at all?
1: What I will say is that, you know, we have absolute respect for the law and accountability and maintaining professional standards. This matter is before the court, so as you said, I can't comment on it. But we have to support our people and their families, and we have to acknowledge that, you know, when people raise allegations, that is the highest form of moral courage, and we have to ensure that we support them throughout this process and allow the courts to make the informed decisions.
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0: And that was Lieutenant General Susan Coyle, the Chief of Army. Rare to hear from her. She will be speaking at Land Forces today, and she gave me a little bit of time yesterday afternoon to have a bit of a chat. 1300 221 0025. Do respond to what you've heard this morning. Ross in Yokine, good morning. What do you make of what you've heard this morning, Ross?
3: Well, first of all, let me say I think it's wonderful that we have a woman as Chief of Army. That shows how far we've come as a society. And I think it's a wonderful thing, and she's obviously a very articulate, intelligent person. I wanted to make a comment about the people who oppose the AUKUS pact. I believe we are an island nation. The current generations, unlike my own parents, don't remember that Japan nearly invaded this country. That's stuck in their mind. And we will, if there's going to be a conflagration, a major conflagration in our region, we will be a target regardless. Yes, the base will be a target because they fear the capacity of the nuclear submarines. They have the capacity to defend our enormous coastline. We're an island continent, and they are hard to detect. They have a long underwater time. They have a long, long range. I think we need it. The thing we need to be careful about is that we don't blindly follow our allies and defence partners into wars that are not of our making and that have no effect on our shores. It doesn't matter. You can't fight wars today with bows and arrows or the old 303.
0: No, Ross, and I think that was made loud and clear by Lieutenant General Susan Coyle. Thank you very much. Always good to talk to you, Ross. Appreciate your views. 1300 221 0025. Nadia, war is a business, builds the politics of paranoia, leading us further and further down the path to self-annihilation, says Terry. Quite a few people saying, call it what it is. It's a conference for weapons dealers. Absolutely. That's exactly what it is. That's what they're showcasing, weapons of war. We've never said that it was anything other than that. Lance is in Geraldton. Hello, Lance. What's on your mind?
4: Good morning, Ardy, and to all the listeners out there. Yeah, the point of view I'd like to put across is, for over 200 years, Switzerland hasn't been invaded, and that's just one country over in Europe there. Full-time conscription. They don't have a problem there. No one gets upset about it over there. And they do have the option of doing other work instead of that. But I can't see why they ever stopped it here. Well, I know politically that's why Gough got it. One of the reasons Gough got in was because he stopped conscription.
0: Because not everybody wants cadets. Not everyone wants to be part of the armed forces, Lance. Simple as that.
4: Well, they've got to look after their own country. No one else is going to do it for them.
0: Lance, thank you. Lance is saying bring back conscription. And I put it to Susan Coyle as well. They've had problems recruiting and retaining an army where veterans have long been saying they do not feel looked after, and she did acknowledge that when they leave, and they leave with all sorts of, you know, mental and physical issues and post-traumatic stress disorder and the like. I mean, it is not an easy job, and they come out pretty damaged. And I've spoken to many veterans about that over the years. I'm happy to take more of your calls on this, 1300 221 0025. And remember, China has been certainly rapidly building its defence capabilities and its armed forces. And I know this is something that's always on the mind of Andrew Hastie. In fact, he will be my guest tomorrow. He'll be wandering through land forces as well. So while he's in the city, he's going to come in and have a chat. That'll be just after 9 o'clock tomorrow. 13 to 9 on 102.5 ABC Perth and WA. Happy to take your calls. Next, though, I just want to just touch on your telco, because for years, tens of thousands of people have been complaining about their telcos, and it's the same issues year on year. So is anyone actually listening? And what needs to change so that your phone and internet providers actually give you the service they promise? And if you want to tell me how you rate the confidence of your telco out of a 1 to 10, let me know. We'll talk about that in just a moment.
5: Can Oliver Peterson sing?
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5: Aren't You the Voice is competing in the ANCA Corporate Choir Challenge this Thursday night at Perth Town Hall. 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
0: It is 12 minutes to 9. Good to be with you this morning on 102.5 ABC Perth and WA. Well, delays, inaction and poor service are the main gripes of almost 54,000 people who've complained about their telco services over the last financial year. So the complaints, it's the same complaints over and over. So is anyone listening? And is it time you got automatically compensated when your phone or internet service fails you? 1300 221 0025. How'd you rate them? Out of a scale of 1 to 10, what would your score be for your telco and the confidence and the faith that you have in them? I'd love to hear from you. 1300 221 0025. Let's go back to Cynthia Gabert, the Telecommunications Industry Ombudsman. She's laid all this bare in the latest annual report. Good morning.
7: Good morning, Nadia. How are you?
0: Good. So what are people complaining about?
7: As you touched on in your intro, we are seeing about 33,000 complaints where it's no or delayed action from the telco that's causing the biggest concerns. But what often sits below that is people reaching out for help about something like a fault or a bill that it sort of morphs into, but they said they were going to do something and they haven't. But I think the key thing we need to focus on when we're thinking about, you know, is it a fault complaint? Is it a customer service issue? Is it about fees and charges? These are people who just want to know that when they reach out for help with their telco, they get a fair and reasonable answer.
0: And they're not getting that?
7: Not if they're having to come to my office, no. We have seen a decrease in complaints over the last few years, which is good news, but we can't be complacent. That, you know, numbers are down, well, great, but there are still about 54,000 people who needed to come to my office because they didn't get a fair and reasonable outcome when they contacted their telco.
0: Have you seen a rise in certain types of complaints?
7: We have seen some ups and downs in different types of complaints. The fault complaint always causes, inadequate fault complaints always causes a lot of frustration. You know, people are reaching out because something's not working and they haven't got a quick fix. And that was up about 12%. We did see an increase in delays in establishing a service as well. One of the big jumps was in relation to unconscionable conduct. We're not talking big numbers, but it's a reflection of the ACCC taking some strong action against one of the telcos last year in relation to their sales practice, and consumers now reaching out for redress when they're concerned they've been impacted by that poor sales conduct.
0: And now you talk about unresolved, you know, problems remaining unresolved. How long are people waiting, you know, when they report a fault for it to get fixed?
7: It does vary significantly. And we've seen examples when we look at particularly in rural and regional areas where we're talking months, wow, where people have had, you know, cancelled appointment, cancelled appointment, cancelled appointment. Others, it's much, much quicker. But it does, you know, when it's not working, and the outages are an example of that, when you can't rely on your phone and internet to work when you need it to, it's impacting, it's not just inconvenience. It can actually be your safety at risk, as well as your ability to just function in modern society.
0: Oh, well, you talk about safety being at risk. It brings me to 000 because we've had some outages and some failures. Did you get official complaints about the 000 and not being able to get through?
7: Yeah, we did. The vast majority of people who contacted us about 000 were concerned about whether they could get help when they needed it. So they weren't necessarily in a crisis or an emergency situation there, but they were concerned that if they needed help, were they going to have reliable access in the future? There were about 800 complaints of that nature. And, you know, we have seen the recent Senate inquiry into 000 come out, which has some good recommendations in it. But we really need to ensure that we have a focus on reliability and resilience across the whole of the 000 system. It's the telcos, and it's also, you know, device manufacturers, and it's also making sure we've got the right regulatory environment, because we are talking about the most critical of all telco services when we're touching on 000.
0: Cynthia Gabert is my guest this morning. She's the Telecommunications Industry Ombudsman. 1300 221 1025 is the number if you can get through, particularly those of you in regional WA. And if this sounds familiar, I want to know about your experiences. Just on the 000, because reading through your report, you had 211 complaints that where people couldn't get a clear, couldn't get through or couldn't get a clear or stable call. I noticed that people were actually also ringing you because they were testing 000 and couldn't get through, which concern would be a cause for concern because we shouldn't be doing that.
7: No. You know, the 000 system is intentioned and set up to be answered very, very quickly because it's in an emergency situation. Every call that's not an emergency that comes through to 000 is a call that it impacts on other calls coming through. So I absolutely understand people's concern that it might not work for them, but it could be a variety of different reasons. It could be, you know, you touched on outages. It could be that there's an outage in your area or that you're travelling, you know, you don't have very good mobile coverage. There's a lot of reasons why you may have an impacted 000 situation, but really testing it does put pressure on the system that it's not intended to accommodate.
0: And then just on that too, you did highlight a couple of local cases. In fact, 90-year-old Thelma, who lives alone in regional WA, she only has a landline, no mobile coverage, and the landline fails, and she needed to call 000 and couldn't get through.
7: And that's a really, really good example of how we can make assumptions around people having access to alternative services, you know, having a mobile and landline or someone nearby. That's exactly the situation we find ourselves in, where people can't access 000 when they need to. You know, that I know we've chatted previously about the different obligations on telcos and whether or not the universal service obligation that goes to landlines was enough. When we're calling for a reform of the broader regulatory environment, but you can't leave behind consumers like Thelma.
0: Yeah.
7: It's so important that as, you know, more and more people are shifting away from landlines, you still need the obligations to ensure that she's not left behind in the most critical of circumstances.
0: I know there was another case you highlighted, Mabel, again in regional WA, and she needed to call emergency services and couldn't get through on 000. So then when you look at the changes that are needed, you are wanting reliability standards. So how would that work? Similar, like you said, similar to what we have for landlines. How would it actually work in practice?
7: Look, there's a lot to be worked through to actually deliver that practical reform. Part of it is around information, you know, improved outage reporting, knowing what's working and what's not, giving consumers clear information, for example, about device compatibility and emergency calling. But we really do need to see this element of the broader telco environment given the highest priority, because it is the essential public safety service. We equally are thinking more broadly around outages and whether or not there needs to be some automatic compensation. You know, a standard level of compensation when there are extended outages. Not because that's going to suit every situation. Automatic compensation needs to also recognise that, you know, what might be frustrating for one person can actually be life-threatening for another. Yeah. And you need to have compensation that reflects the unique situation each consumer finds themselves in.
0: And so that would be based on if those minimum standards, the telcos fail to meet those minimum standards, then automatic baseline compensation kicks in. Like what sort of cost, you know, what, how much have you thought about what people should be compensated? You know, how much?
7: We haven't sought to put a dollar figure on it. It's fair to say that there'll be quite a bit of resistance, I would imagine, from across the sector in terms of what the impost this would be on them financially. But we are

0: talking about a core service that particularly 000 is it's beyond any other nice to haves. It is the most critical of services, and people need to know that they can rely on it, and when they can't, that there's a recognition of the impact on them.
1: How would you measure the trust and faith that people have in their telcos right now? Because I do feel, Cynthia, we have the same conversation over and over, get the same complaints, feels like no one's listening.
0: Look, I think it's not even my view of the trust and confidence. You know, the Roy Morgan research says that at the moment the telcos are the bottom of the bottom in terms of industry trust. There has been a lot of work done by the telco industry to try and nip complaints in the bud, and which is why we have seen the decrease over time. But there's still so much more to do. And, you know, my message to the industry is very much around listening with intent to understand, not to defend your position, not to try and get the customer off the phone as quickly as you can, but really to understand, you know, Mabel's circumstance, you know, really to truly understand what it was like for her when she couldn't access 000.
1: It would have been very frightening, that's for sure.
0: Absolutely, absolutely. There shouldn't need to be a complaint to my office. Someone should be able to empathise and understand her situation and get a resolution then and there, rather than making an older member of our community navigate a dispute resolution system like mine.
1: Yeah. Cynthia Gabert, always good to talk to you. Thank you so much. She's the Telecommunications Industry Ombudsman. Listen to this text. Nadia, my elderly 80-plus-year-old friend came to see me yesterday with 6 pages of information and payment advice for years of overcharging from Optus. And no matter how many times she attended an Optus shop to speak to a person, they couldn't sort it. Finally, they've admitted overcharging and a lack of service. She was just not being listened to. And she was also threatening to go to the telco ombudsman. She cannot believe she's been reimbursed and given compensation. And this has been going on for over 4 years. Well, that is certainly not good enough. I'll take your calls on this and land forces. You've heard from the Chief Army, if you want, the Chief of Army, if you want to reflect on what she's had to say. 1300 221 0025 is the number. Also, the opposition leader Basil Zempelis will be in the studio after nine to take your calls. If you want to know what his policy is on something that affects you or your suburb, give him a call and put him to the test. 1300 221 0025. If he was the Premier, for example, what would he do to keep you safer from shark attacks, for instance? He'll tell you in just a moment. Time for the news. It is 9 o'clock.
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4: 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I live in Glen Forest. 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

0: Good morning, Tony Carr with ABC News. Chief of Army Susan Coyle says while she respects people's individual views, the three-day defence industry conference currently taking place in Perth is incredibly important for the country. Land Forces is Australia's largest defence expo and features speeches from industry leaders and displays from major international weapons companies. Several hundred people took part in a peaceful protest last night, with critics saying the event showcases weapons of war. Lieutenant General Coyle has told 102.5 ABC Perth, Land Forces brings together leaders in the industry from around the world.
1: Our job is very, very clear: to win Australia's wars. We have to be able to do that with the best kit, with the best available information, and we get that through having these types of opportunities.
0: Defence Minister Richard Marles has paid his respects to Corporal Brendan Hannam, who died in a vehicle rollover in the Northern Territory. The 28-year-old soldier was a passenger in the vehicle at a military training base. Two soldiers remain in hospital following yesterday's crash. Mr Marles told a business breakfast in Perth what occurred is a reminder of the sacrifice made by those who wear the nation's uniform.
2: And I do really want to acknowledge all of you who are in the room today. We owe you, particularly on this day, we owe Corporal Brendan Hannam an enormous debt of gratitude.
0: Refugee advocates believe the Coalition's migration policy is just another example of finding a scapegoat to mask the real problems faced by Australians. If elected, the Coalition says it would cut net overseas migration from its current level of 292,000 people to 100,000 for 2 years, before lifting it to 160,000 by year four. It would in fact be achieved by slashing the refugee intake in half. Deputy CEO of the Asylum Seeker Resource Centre, Yana Favero, says it would be catastrophic for those wanting to build lives in Australia.
3: Won't make it easier for me to pay my rent or pay my mortgage for targeting refugees. And I think that what we want is politicians who are in power, who have the influence, to start coming up with real solutions rather than pushing those onto people who have the least power in our community, who are refugees.
0: Federal opposition leader Angus Taylor has called on the government to instruct the Australian Taxation Office to reverse its decision to stop accepting credit card payments. Today, the ATO is convening a snap meeting of businesses to discuss the controversial ban, which is due to come into effect at the end of November. It comes after the Reserve Bank of Australia scrapped credit card surcharges from the start of this month. Mr Taylor says small businesses are already under pressure.
4: The government should reverse the decision. They should instruct the ATO today to reverse that decision. The hypocrisy of this government knows no bounds. They are out of touch.
0: Patients hiding their use of weight loss drugs or unapproved peptides before surgery could be putting themselves at risk. The specialist reporting team's Paige Coburn reports.
5: The use of GLP-1 drugs like Ozempic has exploded, but doctors say some patients aren't being honest about using them before they undergo surgery. This can cause serious risks, with new research finding people who take a GLP-1 drug are at higher risk of aspirating or regurgitating while under general anaesthetic. The Australian and New Zealand College of Anaesthetists is urging patients to be honest with their doctors, even if they are using an unregulated peptide, so precautions can be taken.
0: US President Donald Trump says he has a call scheduled with Russian leader Vladimir Putin to discuss a possible case of plague at a Siberian research institute. He's made the comments after the death of a lab employee, which Russian authorities have attributed to pneumonia with an unknown cause. The plague bacterium killed up to half the population of Europe in the 14th century. In the AFL, West Coast Eagles ruck Matt Flynn says he's excited to have another year with the club after signing a one-year contract. The 29-year-old, who joined the Eagles in 2024, played just four games for West Coast this season. While Flynn isn't the first-choice ruckman, the club says he's played a key role in helping develop emerging young talent. Flynn has told 102.5 ABC Perth he's focused on playing his best football and supporting the team.
6: A big part of it is trying to help the younger boys come along and play my part, and if that's at AFL level, then that's amazing. If it's a waffle level, that's great too. And I'm just helping the young midfield group and the young tools around me.
0: Perth weather partly cloudy with a slight chance of a shower late this afternoon and this evening. A forecast top today of 23. Showers tomorrow, 19. Currently in Perth, it's 18.5 degrees.
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17: Nice to be with you. 5 minutes past nine. The opposition leader, Basil Zempelis, will be in the studio in just a few minutes and, as always, is here to take your call. So if you want to put him to the test, if you want to ask him about some policies that you are interested in, 1300 221025 is the number. He's always happy to talk to you. That's the number you need for the Consumer Protection Commissioner. She'll be back in the studio after 9:30 to help you with any problems you have. Maybe something you've bought or a service that wasn't quite up to scratch, and another example of how her team can get results for you. Now, before we get to that, let's go to a couple of your calls. Land Forces, it is the big issue in Perth. All eyes are on it. It is an expo. It is basically showcasing weapons of war and all sorts of military equipment. Remember, this is huge. It happens every 2 years. There's something like 20,000 delegates there. And we spoke to a company yesterday who is building kamikaze drones. It's like a plane, and then it goes in and it explodes once it finds and hovers over its target. And they're hoping, they've, you know, done a deal with the Australian Army, and then they're hoping that they'll be able to sell to other allies as well. So it is a big deal. You don't all like it, though. Phillip's in Forestfield. Land Forces, where do you sit on it, Phillip?
18: 2 points I'd like to make. First of all, I was reading through the 48-page supplement in the West Australian about the conference, and you won't find two words in there, and those two words are killing and death. The other point I'd like to make is when you put a rifle in the hands of a soldier, in his mind, he's there to kill somebody. But in his boss's mind, he's there to maim somebody, because maiming somebody uses up far more resources than actually killing them. That's why they had shrapnel shells in the First World War.
17: Philip, thank you. Appreciate your views this morning. Now I want to go to Leonie, who's called in. Leonie, were you part of the protest yesterday?
19: Yes, actually, Nadia, thanks for taking my call. I was one of the organising committee yesterday from the WA Anti-War Collective. We had over 35 different organisations supporting our protest. And on that note, I also am obliged to correct the figure that has been put out by the media. We know from footage we have, and we can prove it, that there were over 1,150 people over that number, not just the several hundred protesters, as has been reported by the media. The other point I wanted to make, obviously, of course, we want our army personnel and navy to be safe. But this increasing militarisation and militarism in our country, and including in our schools and universities, brainwashing kids, right, has spiralled out of control, just like AI has. And just like our continual increasing kowtowing to the US. They're spending billions on defence, including nuclear subs, which are going to be damn hopeless for our needs, when we have runaway global warming, and our biggest, which is our biggest security threat, and now the increasing threat of nuclear war is plain crazy.
17: You don't accept... You don't accept that it is a necessary evil, Leonie? It is about defending our country?
19: No, defending our country is not about increasing weapons, and especially some of these insidious weapons, as you yourself just made reference to, you know, with the kamikaze drones. Mm. The arms race only really serves to fund weapons companies' purses and profits. Weapons companies who are some of the major monsters on our global economic market need to sell weapons to make money. We are being suckers.
17: Leonie, I'll leave it there. I need to move on. Appreciate you calling in this morning, and happy to take more of your calls on 1300 221025. A different view. Quite a few texts similar to this one. Nadia, I'd like to educate all those listening who think the Land Forces Expo showcases weapons of war. It in fact showcases tools of self-defence.
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17: 10 minutes past nine on 102.5 ABC Perth and WA. Well, every month the opposition leader Basil Zemplis comes in to talk to you and answer your questions as well as mine. So if you've got one for him, I suggest you call right now, 1300 221 0025. Basil Zemplis, good morning. Welcome back.
21: Hi, Nadia. Nice to be with you again.
17: Have you been to Land Forces?
21: I went there yesterday and had spent a significant amount of time touring the floor, three floors. I've never seen an exhibition at the Perth Exhibition Convention and Exhibition Centre occupy all three floors, including that space that is normally the ballroom on the top level. So very impressive. I understand, for example, Leone being a bit uncomfortable about it, and I think the prospect of war we should all be uncomfortable about. There's no argument there. I think I also understand the Chief of Army, who you had on your program, who made such eloquent points about our need to be well-skilled and well-tooled for whatever might be ahead of us. But I think the one thing I'd say, and I wasn't certain what I would find there yesterday. I did think it would be all about weapons and tanks. And that's the bit that I understand makes people feel a little uncomfortable. But actually, Nadia, what I saw in amongst the crowd of exhibitors was a number of West Australian companies at the cutting and leading edge of technology, but doing things that provide logistical support, surveillance support, lots and lots of technology that allows communications to exist in remote areas. And we should be quite proud of that. For example, just an example.

0: example, that Josh Wigley, a 28-year-old, who has developed a 3D boat that can be printed in a tank, can be printed in a tank, and then can be used to deploy supply materials, rescue people, without the need for it to be manned or people on board, and to be able to save lives and do other sorts of reconnaissance and surveillance.
1: And then I spoke to a CEO of a company yesterday where in Jandakot they're building kamikaze drones.
0: Yeah, yeah, exactly. Steel Blue, for example, a company that we've seen on our TVs for a long time making work boots, they are on the verge of getting a contract with the Australian Army to provide the boots that are worn out in the field. That's a West Australian company that could be on the verge of that sort of... That sort of procurement for themselves. Now, that is really significant for WA.
1: Do you support the government's ambition and push that defence could be, and according to the Premier, should be our second biggest industry in WA? The economic opportunities, according to the government, are quite significant, thanks largely to AUKUS.
0: I think it has to be in the conversation. Now, we're never going to shy away from our significant contribution in agriculture. We know of our resources industry, of course, being at number one. Agriculture needs to stay in our minds all of the time, and we need to support those in our agricultural regions. But yes, absolutely, defence gives a whole generation of West Australians new opportunities, skilled opportunities that perhaps did not exist previously here in WA. And that is something that we should pursue with vigour, because that is opportunity and economic prosperity for Western Australia.
1: I've got quite a few calls going through, and I'm going to get to them. Just one from me. You talk about agriculture. That brings me to the Federal Coalition's migration policy announced yesterday. The biggest cut, they're saying, in immigration in the country's history. They'll actually cut net overseas migration by 2/3 in 2 years and then just slightly step it up. Do you share concerns of various business groups, agricultural industries, that this is going to hit the economy and it's going to hit the workforce and WA will be impacted?
0: Well, first thing I'd say is I would agree that it is complex and so really needs to be dived into.
1: Now, it's pretty simple though. He just wants to cut the amount of people coming in from overseas. Simple as that. And the concern is that's going to affect all sorts of industries who need workers, and we already have a worker shortage in WA.
0: Yeah.
1: Surely that concerns you.
0: Well, two things. Firstly, the Federal Coalition's immigration policy recognises what most Australians have been saying. They want immigration levels lowered, and over the past few years they've been too high. Yes, there are a specific set of circumstances here in WA, and in the regions of WA in particular, we do rely on working holiday makers and backpackers to do jobs in agriculture and hospitality. So making sure that we have sufficient numbers available to do that critical work is very, very important. I have always suspected that the conversation in the east coast of Australia as it relates to migration and here in the west coast have been slightly different. And there is a nuanced position that is required for WA. Labor recently introduced caps on extensions to working holiday visas, and that reduces the incentive for backpackers to work remotely. The coalition will scrap those, and I think that's a significant step in the right direction.
1: Okay. If concerns are raised with you, will you raise those with Angus
0: Taylor? Of course,
1: Taylor?
0: Yes, and that is our job. And our job is always to advocate for WA. Now, we are respectful, of course, of our federal position on issues, and we'll always work with our federal team. But part of working with them is advocating for WA's position.
1: He was saying that Australia's become a hotel, it should be a home. Do you agree with that sentiment?
0: I think broadly there are many West Australians and Australians for that matter that agree in part with that sentiment. And Angus has been very clear from the time that he became opposition leader. The numbers have been too high, the standards have been too low. And the need for skilled migration and priority for construction workers, for example, that is absolutely welcome.
1: All right, let's go to some calls. There's a lot of issues to get through. I'll kick off with Howard. What's your concern, Howard? Good morning.
2: Yeah, good morning, Nadia, Basil.
0: Hi, Nat.
2: My question's regarding the sharks. There's been reports there could be thousands of great white sharks off the coast of West Australia. I think the Labor Party went to sleep with its tagging program until recently. I'm just wondering what the Liberal Party's policy is going to be to make the water safe from these sharks.
1: Howard Thankin, he would have been referring to that senior fisheries officer, former, who did say he felt that shark numbers had been underestimated.
0: Yeah, it is very, very clear that we need a review of the shark mitigation strategy, and we've called on the minister to release all of the data and all of the details so that we can make informed decisions.

0: It is alarming and potentially very, very concerning that the number of sharks that exist off our coastline are significantly greater than what has been reported or what the tagging might indicate. Now, Nadia, we can only make informed decisions and indeed shape future policy with all of the data in front of us. And that's why I think it's important that Jackie Jarvis or the government releases the data, gives us all a true picture of the numbers, explains to us what is working and what isn't working.
1: So she's waiting for the CSIRO to release their latest lot of data next May. It'll be 8 years since the last lot of data was released. Is that too long?
0: Well, it's not good for this summer, is it?
1: No.
0: It's not good for this summer. One of the things we know, my fundamental position is humans swimming in the ocean, there needs to be protection for them.
1: But they're taking a risk.
0: They are taking a risk, but you and I and the family tradition, don't forget, the West Australian government, quite rightly, promotes our coastline as a magnificent reason to visit Western Australia. And our beaches are always front and centre in our tourism campaigns. Now, if that is going to be the case, then we need to offer protection at those beaches if we're inviting people in to come and swim and enjoy all that WA has to offer. So drone technology, is that up to scratch, for example? Is more shark netting required at more beaches up and down our coast?
1: Well, the government's committed to that yesterday, actually.
0: $5 million, yep. But I'm not sure that that's going to be significant enough investment in that technology.
1: Okay, would you support a shark cull?
0: We don't know the numbers, so that's why the data is important. And that's why I have said consistently in our team, Keira Lee Waugh, the Shadow Minister for Fisheries, has also said we need a thorough review of the mitigation strategy, and that has to include all of the data being on the table for all of us to examine.
1: And then if that data did show a significant increase in shark numbers, would you support a cull or should white sharks be protected anymore?
0: Well, I understand that the federal jurisdiction that covers great white sharks is not something that we can directly influence. That's a Canberra matter, and it is one that we can advocate on. What I would say is, in the light of this tragedy and the community in Sorrento is coming together this weekend to mourn and honour the loss of the local identity who was so tragically taken, I think what's important is we pause, we don't rush to positions, we consider everything in front of us. And it really is vital that we have all of the information, including when it comes to shark numbers. What has the impact of fishing bans and the ban on shark fishing been in Western Australia and off our coastline?
1: All right, Howard, thank you for your question. I want to go to Rebecca next. Good morning, Rebecca. What's your question?
2: Oh, hi, Nadia. Hi, Basil. With Anti-Poverty Week coming up, I was just wondering if the state Liberal Party were able to get government next time, what would you be doing to help alleviate the poverty in Western Australia?
0: Well, it's a very, very challenging issue, and I think it goes to the forefront of the frustration that people are experiencing. There are many people who are doing well in WA, we know that, and the resources industry has set a lot of people and a lot of businesses up in really great shape. But there are a lot of people who are really struggling and suffering. And a fourth interest rate rise this year, with potentially a fifth one to come on Melbourne Cup Day, is not going to leave any West Australian better off. I think the most fundamental thing we can do for the economy of Western Australia is to put a cap on government spending that I believe, and my colleagues believe, over the 10 years of this WA state government has been out of control.
1: How do you cap it?
0: Well, stop spending on issues that are more discretionary than necessary. For example, Nadia, government advertising needs to be wound right back. $30 million advertising, not only in WA but around the world. Our energy transition,
1: does that
0: cut the mustard with people who are living on or below the poverty line? I don't think it does.
1: I'm sure people wonder why we advertise our fair share of the GST to West Australians.
0: The extensive number of consultants and third-party advisors that get brought in, despite our highly skilled public sector.
1: But
0: those numbers.
1: That is small. You know, when you look at it, you single out advertising. That is a very, very small part of a pretty healthy budget.
0: $30 million on one campaign would make a lot of difference to a lot of communities in Western Australia, including many people living on or below the poverty line.
1: So what else would you cut?
0: Well, I think we absolutely have to look at the number of senior public servants or senior bureaucrats who are earning exorbitant amounts of money. How many people, I'm sorry to ask you a question, but I was

0: in amounts of government spending, both federal and state. The other things we do is make it an absolute priority. And I think at times this state government have made those living less fortunate than others a priority, but at other times it has been something they have taken their eye off. And I think the very clear example of that is what's played out and developed before our eyes over the last 6 weeks in South Hedland. They are our most vulnerable, and they are living without protection from the state government.
1: Rebecca, thank you for your question. It's 23 past 9, 1300 221 0025, if you want to have a chat to Basil Zemplis. Greg, what's your question?
2: Good morning, Nadia and Basil.
0: Hi, Greg.
2: I had the fortune of coming down through Kalgoorlie to Southern Cross the other day with the local Hot Rod Club. Mm. We had a lovely meal in the club hotel in Southern Cross, and the barmaid told us all about the pipeline. $500 million being spent to put the pipe underground to Kalgoorlie. Then I heard the Premier last night tell us that they're thinking about a desal plant in Esperance to pump water.
1: Correct.
2: To my knowledge, there's one of the biggest aquifers known out the back of Kalgoorlie. The water is salty, but it's there. Why would we pump water from Perth, where we're short of water? Why would we pump water from Esperance in a desal plant when we could put one at Kalgoorlie?
1: Where should the desal plant go? Greg, thank you.
0: Yeah, look, I don't know enough about what Greg has said to say whether that is feasible or not. What I do know is that our Shadow Minister for Water at the previous election advocated for exactly what the state government and the Premier are talking about at the moment, that ability for desal at Esperance to be used to pump water into that vast region. So this is exactly what Peter Rundle was saying, the member for Roe, prior to the last election. It was poo-pooed by the state government, but now it seems to be a policy position that has been adopted by the state government. And again, that is the benefit and strength and importance of a good opposition coming up with good ideas.
1: Greg, thank you very much for your question. Two of WA's brightest legal minds, former Children's Court President Dennis Reynolds, who I spoke to yesterday, and King's Counsel Malcolm McCusker, say the law currently allows the Attorney-General, Tony Booty, to order an inquest into the murder of the three Hawke children, killed by their drug-addicted mother back in 2022. She's in prison for the rest of her life for her crimes. And if an inquest was held, then they could investigate any failings of child protection agencies. Does there need to be an inquest?
0: Of course there does. And we've been calling that now consistently for the better part of a month, if not longer than that. I don't understand what's going on with Tony Booty. You can't wheel Malcolm McCusker out, and that's an unkind way to say it. But the state government have been walked similar pathways with Malcolm McCusker when it has suited them on certain issues. They can't then suddenly ignore this advice from one of our most preeminent legal...
1: Also got a former Children's Court president.
0: And I heard Dennis Reynolds on your program yesterday. It's unequivocal. Tony Booty can call a coronial inquest into the death of the Hawke children 4 years ago in South Hedland. I do not understand why the state government is not doing that. And I have to say...
1: And his legal advice, should we be able to see it?
0: Of course we should.
1: Is he hiding behind legal advice that we can't see?
0: Well, if Malcolm McCusker and Dennis Reynolds tell you that there is no legal basis for the Attorney-General saying he cannot call a coronial inquest, then clearly we should be able to see the advice that contradicts those two preeminent legal minds.
1: You wrote a letter to Children's Commissioner Jacqueline McGowan-Jones. What are you asking her to do?
0: I went and saw the Commissioner for Children and Young People yesterday, Jacqueline McGowan-Jones, and you've seen since that she is suggesting strongly the need for a radical overhaul of juvenile protection and serious funding injections to take place. She said that changes have been too slow and too incremental. And you'd have to say, based on what we have seen in South Hedland over the last month, she is absolutely right. Now, I note she was appointed by the state government but has been told that her services are effectively no longer required. And I wonder whether that is because the commissioner has been too outspoken for this state government's liking.
1: Well, I noticed in The Australian today, the grandmother of those kids who were killed, Dorothy Papertalk, says she should be able to get the files from Child Protection because she has been saying that Margaret, the woman who killed her children, had gone seeking help. Should she be able to access the files of

0: those dead children to see what level of interaction there was?
1: Well, of course she should. Of course she should. She's the grandmother of those children. She repeatedly called for urgent action to be taken so that those children could be placed in her custody. Yet her warnings and the warnings of local police were ignored or not acted upon quickly enough. And we've spent a fair bit of time focusing on Tony Booty's role in all of this. Ultimately, Nadia, this is something the Premier cares deeply about. I've seen in my time in Parliament the Premier get particularly emotional when discussing the plight of Aboriginal people in Western Australia, and I respect him for that. But I have to ask the question, where is the Premier on this issue? Where is his emotion? But more importantly than emotion, where is the action for the people of South Hedland? I went up, I saw it with my own eyes. Children are living unsafely. It is inadequate. When we talk about West Australians who have not experienced the great benefit of our economic prosperity, we're talking about people who live 15 minutes away from the port that provides incredible prosperity to Western Australians everywhere. Well, yet our most disadvantaged and our most vulnerable are living in terrible circumstances and often in squalor without adult supervision. That's not good enough. And I call on the Premier. Please, Premier, I know he's at Land Forces giving a press conference in an hour. That's great and that's important. But this is a matter that is dear to the Premier's heart. I've been up and seen it. Why doesn't the Premier go up? And when will the Premier turn his clout of the office of his, the position that he has, to this most urgent matter?
0: Well, certainly I'll be asking when he comes back into the studio. I'm going to go to a couple more quick questions. You're popular today, Basil Zempelis. Angela, what's your question?
2: Oh, hello. Hello there, Basil. We just was wondering on your opinion of, just bringing it a little bit closer to home, the changes they're going to make to Benchilda Bay. They're really keen to take out a number of mature trees, take out a number of car parks and put up a concrete battery station to establish Rita's Metronet linked to Benchilda Bay.
0: So the ferry terminal. Okay.
2: The ferry terminal. Yeah. So when there's a perfectly good jetty around the corner with an existing seawall, it's not a tranquil little bay where rowers, disabled sailors and blind sailors can learn and practice their skills.
0: Sorry, Angela, we are aware of the issues. You're just asking what his position is on this?
2: What his position.
0: Yeah, okay.
1: Yeah, so Angela, I met with the team on Friday down at Matilda Bay, the Save Matilda Bay group. Their concerns have not been satisfied. They are concerned about the safety for the multiple user groups that operate out of Matilda Bay. They have been very strong in their advocacy for the JoJo site to be used. As it stands, they don't feel as though the Transport Minister has adequately satisfied their concerns. It's incumbent upon Rita Saffiotti to satisfy those concerns. If those groups can't operate safely there, then where else will they go?
0: And the interesting thing, Angela, thank you, was the decision was made before the business case happened. We've seen that happen before. Interesting to see the timetables.
1: And I think just quickly,
0: And how fast those ferries will be going and the patronage that is being estimated.
1: And a point that's well made. Imagine if a private sector organisation tried to do something like that, the environmental process that they would have to go through. This has all happened very, very fast. And it is fair to ask the question, what protocols and procedures has the state government followed or not followed in being able to get to this decision so quickly?
0: All right. Mike in Mandurah, quick question from you.
3: Yeah, morning, everyone. I was wondering if the West Australian government or the opposition has a position on the diminution of service when Telstra dropped the 4G band. I've just done the circuit from Mandurah, Augusta, Esperance, Norseman and back, and I was gobsmacked at the loss of connectivity. And I've done that many times, and that is a massive change versus when 3G was available. Does the West Australian government or you, Mr. Zempelis, have a view on representing the people of WA against this?
1: Well, broadly what I would say, Nadia, is that no West Australian should be disadvantaged because of the postcode that they live in. And it is clear to me as I travel around Western Australia, the lines do drop in and drop out. So many people have gone to the Starlink method, which is just now sits on their car. And it means that their service is totally uninterrupted. Now, if the price of that gets down to a point where everybody

0: can afford it, then I will understand people going to that holus bolus.
1: Absolutely.
0: But what I would say to Mike is no West Australian should be disadvantaged because they live regionally.
1: Okay. Thank you very much for that, Mike. Also, just a quick one from Alistair on the text. Mm. What's your position on public universities merging? Because the Attorney General, who's also the Tertiary Minister, is sitting on a report about how our four public universities could merge.
0: Mm.
1: Would you rather they stayed separate?
0: Where's the report? Let's.
1: Well, I'd love to get my hands on that. I've been asking.
0: Alana McTiernan has done the report, one of a Labor hero here in WA. Let's see the report. Let's see what it says. It's going to cost a lot of money. I know what I'd like the Attorney General focused on right now, though, and that is the situation in South Hedland and calling that coronial inquest. That's where his focus should be.
1: I'll leave it there and we'll see you in a month. Basil Zempelis, Opposition Leader, thank you very much.
0: Thanks, Nadia.
1: It is 27 to 10. Let's get news headlines with Tony Carr. Hello.
2: Hello, Nadia. Australia's Chief of Army, Susan Coyle, says the three-day defence industry conference currently taking place in Perth is incredibly important for the country. Land Forces is Australia's largest defence expo and features speeches from industry leaders and displays from major international weapons companies. Vigils have been held around the country by members of Australia's Jewish community to mark the third anniversary of the October 7 attack on Israel. 1,200 people were killed, hundreds injured, and over 250 people taken hostage in the attack by Hamas militants in 2023. Vigils also planned in Sydney and Wollongong tonight to mark the 74,000 Palestinians who've been killed in the war in Gaza. And the head of the World Health Organization has called for transparency from Russia about the death of a lab worker in Siberia from suspected pneumonic plague. Unconfirmed local media reports say the woman died last week after an accident at the plague research center where she worked.
1: That is extraordinary that something like that can happen.
2: Well, of course, it did a lot of damage in the 14th century.
1: My goodness me.
2: 700 odd years ago. There you go.
1: It's frightening.
2: It is
1: it's
2: scary.
1: It's frightening. The world is frightening
2: well,
1: at the moment.
2: Donald Trump and Vladimir Putin are going to chat about it on the phone.
1: Oh, okay.
2: So hopefully
1: well, that fills me with the...
2: Right.
1: Not a lot,
2: no.
1: Really. Now, Tony,
2: yes.
1: What are you going to do for Newsbeats today?
2: What we're going to do, Nadia, there was an article in The Conversation.
1: Yep.
2: And it was all about counterfeit cash is at an 8-year high in Australia. So that data came from the Reserve Bank of Australia. So a lot of counterfeit cash out there in the community, which is a concern.
1: Well, is that because people don't want to pay surcharges and paying more for card? I don't know.
2: Possibly. That could be a reason. Of course, for a while there, we were almost a cashless society. So I'm not sure what's going on.
1: People are pushing back.
2: They want... They want to use more cash than they have in recent times.
1: So they were saying that the rate of fake note detection in Australia hit 20 notes per million.
2: Wow. Yeah.
1: In the latest data. Mm. High since 2018. So for every million genuine notes, there's 20 counterfeit notes. I mean, I would never be able to tell the difference.
2: No, I wouldn't either. They're very sophisticated, aren't they?
1: Yeah.
2: They do.
1: I mean, not that I have any on my person.
2: No, no. You don't have any cash at all?
1: Oh, I always have cash.
2: Actually, I do.
1: I always have cash. Sorry, and I've told my kids, you always carry cash
2: with you.
1: You
2: know, if you go to a service station...
1: Yeah, and then the power goes out, then what do you do?
2: And there's no FPOS.
1: Correct.
2: You just put the petrol in the car.
1: Correct.
2: What do you do then?
1: Exactly. My question. That's what I say to them. What do you do then?
2: What do you do in
1: that? You know what they say? Ring mum.
2: The bank of mum and dad.
1: Ring mum. And mums are just going to drop everything and drive out and help you as if.
2: Yeah. Now, so with all that in mind, we're looking for songs from the listeners this morning about deception.
1: Oh.
2: So.
1: Deception and lies.
2: Yeah, devious stuff that's been going on.
1: Okay. Oh, I like this. Songs about lies and deception.
2: Yes.
1: Yeah, very nice.
2: All right.
1: Oh, nicely done, Tony Carr. Thank you. 0437 221025. Please go hop to it. You have until 10 o'clock.
3: 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Finance.
1: Phil George is a representative of Euroz Hartleys and, of course, one of our Money Matters men. Hello, Phil.
4: Good morning, Nadia. And, yeah, look, ASX 200 virtually dead flat this morning, 8,733. So certainly no moves one way or the other at the index level. We did see global stock markets high by around about 0.5%. You know, some of those the long-term bond yields just easing. We also saw some pretty good news flow out from some of the technology stocks in particular. With our market, Nadia, we've got strong support for the consumer discretionary stocks, property and healthcare also doing well. Gains in those sectors offsetting

0: weakness in banks, BHP and Fortescue in particular. So perhaps starting with those, BHP is down 77 cents or 1.2% to $62.09. Rio Tinto there at $166.66. Try saying that quickly. That's down $1.10, and Fortescue 1.7% lower at $16.13. Outside of those big producers, though, we're seeing some pretty strong support for uranium stocks. Paladin, they're up 38 to 9.45. NexGen, higher by 5%. They're trading at 13.56, and some pretty strong support for some selected gold names. Northern Star up 83 to 24.74. West African Resources higher by 4%. They're at 3.57, and Vault higher by 7.5 cents to 5.95. Back to the property stocks, and the Stockland and Mirvac are the standouts. They're up 1.5% and 2% respectively. In healthcare, Telix and Mesoblast, both of those stocks are up over 4%, and Sigma is trading higher. Back to the banks, Westpac, the weakest, down 31 at 34.35. CBA down $1.10 to 151.28. Outside of those stocks, Wesfarmers is higher by 62.76.48. Telstra lower by 1.5 to 479.50. And the Aussie dollar, Nadia, is at 67.79.
1: Always good work, Phil George. We'll see you tomorrow for the full panel on Money Matters.
0: See you then.
1: All right, look forward to it.
2: 102.5 ABC Perth weather.
1: Bob Tarr is the duty forecaster this morning. Good morning, Bob. How are we looking today?
3: So the thunderstorms that we saw over parts of the Perth area, those have moved on overnight and also out through the wheat belt. So there is going to be some thunderstorm activity again this afternoon over some inland parts of the Southwest Land Division, but not going to be tracking as close to the west coast as that upper level trough has moved on. So thunderstorms over the Goldfields, Eastern Southwest Land Division in the interior for today. Cold front reaches the southwest corner during tonight and then extends through the remainder of the Southwest Land Division tomorrow. Some possible thunderstorms over inland parts over the southwest corner, just plenty of showers, and then a secondary front comes in the afternoon. So it is going to make things cooler. We will see some decent rainfalls over the lower west coast and the south coast, not quite as much as you go into the ag areas. And then we'll see another front on the weekend, a pretty weak one, but a few showers. And in that onshore flow from the west and south really continues into the early part of next week. So the main impact of this front, aside from the showers tomorrow, would be just ushering a pretty mild pattern, so milder than normal across southern parts of the state and into central parts of the state right through to early next week before we start to get some warming down the west coast.
1: And the temps for Perth for the next couple of days?
3: Sure. So 23 today will be the warmest day until we get that warmer pattern next week. And then 13, 19 tomorrow, 12, 19 for Friday, 21 Saturday, 19 Sunday, 20 for Monday. So, yeah, pretty mild conditions once we get beyond today.
1: No, thank you, Bob Tarr from the Weather Bureau. That's nice bushwalking weather. Hey, listen to this text. Nadia, on the cash issue, I was filling up at a service station and their systems went down. So I had to leave my details and pay online when I got home. Only thing was, they wanted to charge a service fee of $15 for not paying at the station. And when I said absolutely not, they refunded the money in form of a voucher to their station. I was not happy. I reckon I'd be happy with that either. That does sound a little bit cheeky. Might ask the Consumer Protection Commissioner about that. She's in the studio in a couple of minutes. So if you've got a question for her, 1300 22 1025. As she makes her way in, enjoy this from Creedence Clearwater Revival. It is 19 to 10.

0: That's Creedence Clearwater Revival down on the corner. Don't forget Newsbeat, songs about deception. 0437 221025. Now, if you've got a problem that you need assistance with, all about your rights as a consumer, the good news is Trish Blake is here to help you for free. She's next.
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0: And you know what? I'm interviewing Anna Torv. She will be on the show live tomorrow just after 10 o'clock, so tune in for that.
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0: The Blue Head Crusader is back. Oh, for people who didn't see, there was a fantastic article over the weekend. It was on WA Today, I think.
10: Correct, yes.
0: And the headline, they called you the Blue Head Crusader.
10: They didn't.
0: Because actually, people, no word of a lie, the front of her hair is actually blue.
10: At the moment.
0: At the moment. I've seen pink before.
10: Yes, we've had all sorts of colours.
0: Everything but purple, actually.
10: Oh, no, I have had purple.
0: Yeah, so you've had pink, blue, purple.
10: I just don't do purple during footy season, obvious reasons. And I'm not allowed to do teal because my hairdresser said that she once watched a movie that where teal was referred to as the colour of gangrene. So...
0: That's, you know, so, I would absolutely take the advice of your hairdresser.
10: No, we're not doing that. So we're just about to work out what colour we're going to go for Christmas. So, yeah.
0: It's, you red or green? No, you can't have green.
10: Be green, but we've had red before for Christmas, but yeah. I'm not sure. But it's also good. It's amazing, though. People are very invested in the colour.
0: In your hair colour.
10: And I love it because it's a great point for us to connect on. I do it because it brings me joy. Like, I just love colour and it's happy and...
0: And it actually suits you. Like, and honestly, every couple of months, Trish Blake does come in with a different coloured fringe and we love it because we never quite know what we're going to get.
10: And I think
0: keeps us on our toes.
10: Exactly.
0: We love it.
10: And it literally is only me and the hairdresser that get – and sometimes her daughters get to choose as well. But my family ask and everyone in the office asks and nobody gets
0: – Can I ask the listeners?
10: Yeah.
0: What should her next colour be for Christmas?
10: Absolutely. I'm happy.
0: I reckon do something other than red. Like, don't be obvious. What colour would you like?
10: Yeah,
0: it's something festive.
10: Get creative.
0: Us. All right, yep. Text us.
10: And
0: maybe she could have two colours.
10: And then we can post the outcome. Yeah,
0: well, yeah, absolutely.
10: We can have multiple colours. I'll test Lena with that one, the hairdresser. And but yeah, we'll do that. But I think the other
0: Craig, he says, what's wrong with brown? It's boring, Craig. Yeah. It's boring.
10: Jeez, you know, come on, get with the times, Craig. I mean, and I think for me too, the another joy that it brings is that it lets people go, she's just a human being. And everyone is just a human, but you know, like I'm not. And I think what I do love is that younger people in the office have come up to me and said, thank you for doing this because it means that I can be me in the office. You know, like we used to have.

0: strict rules about who could be a leader. You had to look a certain look or dress a certain way. And, of course, I've come along with my hair colour and everyone's going, oh.
1: And it's just the front, by the way. It's just the front. But we are. I'll go through it. People are texting. I'll hold those, and we'll go through your the suggestions. But if you've got a hair colour suggestion for Trish, she's very open to it. 0437 221025. Now, if you've got a question about your rights as a consumer, you need to call now. 1300 221025. Can we talk about Wendy and the Wayward Balloon Ride? Because this is a good example about how your team can get things done in quite timely fashions if you call. Now, this was about a hot air balloon ride that she'd booked, but it was twice cancelled but never refunded.
0: Yeah, and this one was really interesting because, as it turns out, when Wendy went to the local tourist centre in Northam where she had the balloon booking to find out what was going on, it turns out the company didn't even have a pilot for their hot air balloon. So at the time that they took the money and took her booking and took her money, they actually had no capacity to deliver the product because they didn't have anyone that could fly the balloon. So they were taking bookings at a time when they couldn't do it, and that is illegal under the Australian Consumer Law.
1: So if you can't provide the service there and then, you can't take the booking?
0: Yeah, no, because you can't take someone's money if you can't actually deliver the service. You should only be advertising for bookings, and this goes for all trades or the delivery of all services or even the selling of goods. If you cannot do it, and you reasonably know you cannot do it, you should not be taking bookings, you should not be taking money from people. And so we sent a letter off, or an email, I should say, off to the company and pointed this out to them. And Wendy instantly got a refund of $749, which was the full amount.
1: And was there an explanation as to, do you then say to them, look, what you're doing is actually illegal, you cannot take that booking?
0: Well, in that process we did. So in the email that they would have got from us, it would have made that very clear. Now, if we were to see repeat events like this from that trader, then that would move from our conciliation space where we're just trying to get an instant outcome for a consumer into our investigation and prosecution space, which is where the trader gets gets penalised potentially if we take them to court.
1: Okay. Well done.
0: Yeah.
1: So this is why you need to call if you do have a problem. 1300 221025. I've got some lines free. It's been a little bit busy this morning, but call now. She's only here till 10. So do not wait until a couple of minutes before 10 because that will be too late. Can we just, while we're waiting for some calls to come in, sextortion. Your ScamNet team wants to warn people about these scams. What are we talking about here?
0: So we're seeing a bit of an uptick in this again. So I just wanted to make sure that we're getting the warning out there. Look, it can affect all ages, but really where we're seeing it is mostly younger people on social media. So like a lot of things, and I don't know if people were reading the online ABC material on the weekend, but there was some warnings that the AFP had put out there as well, and the eSafety Commissioner about some people that connect with young people through games. This is probably not dissimilar. So they make connections with people on social media. It might be on Snapchat or on Instagram or any of the other platforms. They'll then move them onto more secretive platforms like WhatsApp or other apps that are more encrypted. There'll be a lot of love bombing. There'll be a lot of flirting and gaining trust. And then they ask you to send an explicit photo of yourself. They might even send one to you first, but guaranteed this will be a fake. It won't be there because the person you think you're talking to is not the person you're actually talking to.
1: So the photo you receive is unlikely to be there.
0: No, exactly. And then once they have a photo of you, that's when the blackmailing starts. So they then say that because usually if they've got connection with you, they've probably sent you something that's downloaded some malware onto your phone. So they might have access to all of your contacts. Otherwise, they're on your social media profile anyway, so they're seeing all your contacts on social media. And the blackmailing is, I'm going to show everybody your photo. I'm going to publish it online. I'm going to tell your family, your friends, your work colleagues what you're doing unless you pay me nothing. Unless you pay me this money. We want you to not pay that money, okay? Do not do it. Get in touch with the police straight away because this is a criminal activity. you need to report it to the police and they can intercept.
1: People feel embarrassed though.
0: Of course you
1: are. And ashamed.
0: And that is completely
1: normal.
0: And
1: scared, obviously.
0: And all of those are extremely normal feelings. But reporting to us at Scamnet and reporting to the police is a very safe place for you to be. You need to come to us. You cannot tackle this on your own. The last thing you want to be doing, though, is paying that money to the blackmail money, because it will not stop after one payment. It will get worse. So just come and get help straight away.
1: And the examples that you've seen, Trish, and your Scamnet team, how much are they asking for?
0: Oh, look, it could be a few hundred dollars, but usually it's in the thousands of dollars.
1: Right, okay.
0: So we're not talking small amounts of money at all. But that's what I say, it might start small. And you pay one amount and you think, okay, I'll do that, and then that will just fix it. That will never be the end of it. They will just keep hitting you for more and more money whilst they've got you on the hook.
1: Okay. Thank you very much for that. Look, if you want to have a chat to Trish, 1300 221 1025. A couple coming through on the text. This one's interesting. So coming off the back of the hot air balloon example that you used, I surprised my wife, who's a Dockers fan, well, we're already friends, with grand final tickets and flights. Mm. Now, this listener says they pre-booked premium parking at Perth Airport for convenience. Mm-hmm. They took my money. She rocked up and they said they were full, and then sent her to the short-term parking, but still have my money for premium parking. Now, is that legal?
0: No, it's not, because they took your money. You bought premium parking. You must get what it must match the description of what you paid for. So you need to go back to Perth Airports and tell them that you want a refund of the difference between what you paid for and what you actually got. And then if that doesn't work, please send that complaint through to us at Consumer Protection through our complaint line, and we will pick that up for you. Might take a little while, so that's why I'm saying go back to Perth Airports first and just say, under the Australian Consumer Law, so this is the words I want you to use, under the Australian Consumer Law, what we receive must match the description of what we paid for. I paid for premium parking.
1: But if you're pre-booking, I don't understand how it's full, because surely they would have a system that go, okay, well, on this day, on this time or whatever.
0: Exactly.
1: It's going to, you know, we've got these prepaid bookings. So
0: correct.
1: And we would know the numbers, right?
0: Exactly correct. And that's how it should work. Perhaps what they do sometimes, like the airlines do, is they overbook because they assume that some people will pull out. So that might be what's happened, but of course not predicting that all the Dockers supporters would turn up at the airport for their flights and their parking.
1: Mm-hmm.
0: So no, I want you to send an email to them saying it's the Australian Consumer Law. What I paid for, what I received must match the description. It didn't. I want a refund of the difference.
1: Yep. All right. Thank you and good luck to that listener. Now, if I want to buy a car privately, asks Dan, and it has a bank loan or a finance on it, who do I pay, the seller or the bank?
0: The bank. So right. Or you want confirmation that the seller has paid that money, because I think that the issue is if you pay the seller and they don't pay the bank, once you've bought the car, that loan is secured against that car, not against the seller.
1: So you now have it.
0: So if I were you, I'd be paying the bank and that will clear it up.
1: Yeah. Okay, thank you very much for that. Now, Nadia, let's go to Eleonora. I think I'm pronouncing that correctly. Hello.
2: Hi, how you doing?
1: Good. What's your question?
2: Well, I've been dealing with this company called Creative Blinds based in Mandurah for almost two and a half years, because we first moved to WA from Sydney, and of course I wanted to install new blinds and so forth, and everything was no worries and quotes and so forth, over 20,000. Anyway, when they were installing the blinds, it was like comedy capers, blinds falling down, and of course I'd already paid half the cost of the blinds. And finally, sometime this year, I can't remember what month it was exactly now, I'd have to look it up. So they came back to supposedly fix up the blind. Anyway, after having paid the final amount, so what's happening now is a blind just randomly fell month.
1: So we're going to run out of time. Sorry, Leonora. Just get straight to the point. Sorry, I just want to be able to give time for Trish to answer.
2: Well,

0: to the point is they're not answering my haven't answered my emails or SMSs,
1: and you have a broken blind.
0: There's a blind that's fallen down. There's exposed wiring.
2: Yeah, all right. What I'm going to do, Leonora, is I'll put you back to the producers and we'll get your details and I'll get the team to reach out to you and we'll try and reach out to this company. Obviously, one of the questions is if the company is not responding to you, are they still operating? So we'll need to look into that. But yes, things need to be of an acceptable quality and they need to last for a reasonable period.
1: And this is not a building. This is a product. It's not a building and energy issue.
2: No, no, no. It's definitely us. But also, the guarantee covers the actual blind itself, but it also covers the installation. And if you've got blinds that are falling out of the wall because they haven't been installed properly, the brackets haven't been installed properly, then that is a real issue. So we'll get in touch with this trader for you, Leonora, and we'll get onto it.
1: All right, we'll put you back to Sue. She'll have a quick chat to you. A lot of votes for silver, red, green, rainbow coloured hair for Christmas as well, and whatever it is. James says it must have glitter on it. Do any of those tickle your fancy?
2: Oh, I haven't thought about the silver one, but the rainbow one is people. Lots of people have said rainbow.
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5: Morning to you. I'm Maddie Francis across the northwest, midwest, and goldfields this morning. Falls are putting people in hospital in the Kimberley at almost three times the state rate. So, what's behind that, and what can we do to help people stay on their feet?
6: We do all experience falls. The consequences of falls just get a bit more serious as we age. That's when we're more likely to break bones, when there is those other health conditions that can cause hospitalisation. So we want to make sure we're maintaining our independence so we can get on with doing the things that we enjoy, and we can do that by preventing falls.
5: It's Rachel Mead from Injury Matters, and you'll hear more from that in mornings coming up. Also this morning, Yuck Circus has taken us back to the noughties with their latest show, and I want to know what your absolute best 2000 song is. You can share it. We'll be covering it right after the news at 10.

0: Good morning, Tony Carr with ABC News. Defence Minister Richard Marles says the announcement of a new submarine shipyard in the US is good news for AUKUS. US President Donald Trump made the announcement for the new $9.5 billion shipyard located in Baltimore, Maryland, to produce submarines and submarine parts. Australia is due to buy three second-hand Virginia-class nuclear-powered submarines under the AUKUS Defence Pact. Mr. Marles says there is an increase in the rate of submarine construction in the US.
1: The schedule is on cue, I guess, to achieving what we need to see it achieved by the early 2030s in order to create the space for us to be able to purchase the first of the Virginia classes.
0: Chief of Army Susan Coyle says all the Defence Forces mourn the loss of Corporal Brendan Hannam. The 28-year-old died in a vehicle rollover on a military base yesterday in the Northern Territory. Lieutenant General Coyle says she sends strength to his loved ones, his mates and his unit. Opening the Chief of Army Symposium at the Land Forces Conference in Perth, she says the focus is also on the five soldiers injured in the crash.
2: I can let you know that they are recovering well. Our duty now is to care for each of them and to make sure that they have a fulsome recovery and that their families are supported throughout.
0: The boss of Australia's biggest bank warns the migration debate is far more nuanced than simply reducing numbers. Both the federal government and coalition have now released their migration plans, with Labor targeting net overseas migration of 225,000 this financial year, while the opposition has pledged to reduce it to 100,000 for 2 years if elected. While a range of visa changes and restrictions will help achieve the numbers, Commonwealth Bank CEO Matt Comyn says the right areas must be targeted.
3: Migration has delivered economic benefits to Australia. It makes sense to be conscious of both housing and infrastructure. You can see some of the steps that they've taken to try to manage the mix. I think getting into the detail about where those reductions are, because clearly there will be an economic impact.
0: Crisis accommodation will be a key talking point at this year's National Homelessness Conference underway in Darwin. It's set against the backdrop of the likely closure of one of the biggest short-stay accommodation services in the Northern Territory as providers struggle with increased demand and straining resources. CEO of Homelessness Australia, Kate Colvin, says social housing has faced years of underinvestment.
4: Everyone can see in the community that around the country

0: country, there's more people sleeping rough. And the core problem is that there's not enough housing, but there's also not enough temporary places for people to stay while they're out of housing.
1: Prime Minister Anthony Albanese has departed the Pacific after attending high-level climate talks, but avoided taking questions from media. Climate reporter Romy Stevens has more from Fiji.
2: Anthony Albanese has spent 3 days in the region as part of the Australian-led pre-COP talks. The trip included a visit to Tuvalu, but the Australian government's faced criticism over the turnout, with only two of the 14 leaders present hailing from nations outside the Pacific. Mr Albanese has left Fiji without taking questions from the media. Climate Change Minister Chris Bowen says he personally has held two press conferences during the week.
3: The only reason I didn't hold a press conference yesterday is because I was coming and going to Tuvalu and didn't get back until well into the evening.
2: Pre-COP continues until tomorrow.
1: Russia's health watchdog has warned fake information is circulating online about a mystery illness as concern grows about the death of a woman in Siberia last week. Riley Stewart reports.
4: Russia's health watchdog says its biological safety team has inspected the Anti-Plague Institute of Siberia and the Far East in Irkutsk and found no emergency situation there. It also claims that despite misinformation online that a lab worker from the institute died last week from plague, her cause of death was pneumonia of an unknown origin. The World Health Organization deems the risk of suspected plague spreading inside Russia as moderate to low and the risk in wider Europe as very low, but says it will continue following the situation closely.
1: Argentina's Lionel Messi has farewelled international soccer with a goal in Argentina's 3-0 win over Benin. Fireworks were set off above the stadium in Buenos Aires in the 10th minute of the friendly, honouring the 39-year-old who has played the majority of his international career in the number 10 jersey. In Perth, partly cloudy with a slight chance of a shower late this afternoon and this evening, a forecast top today of 23. Showers tomorrow, 19. A shower or two on Friday, 19. Currently in Perth, it's 19.5.
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6: With Maddie Francis.
7: Sure are. Maddie Francis, it's lovely to have your company this morning as we get across the northwest. And also this week, getting down into the Midwest as well and Goldfields. Big hello and welcome to you. My question this morning, if you grew up in and around the 2000s, what song takes you straight back there? I'd love to hear what kind of song from the 2000s gets you going. Maybe even you want to share a memory. Contact on 0448 922 604, even the old-fashioned way, with a call, 1-300-242-675. Whether it's Britney, Outkast, Kylie, maybe a bit of Usher, some Backstreet Boys, I'd love to know, because Yuck Circus is leaning right into the noughties with its new show starting in Broome this week, and I'm building the ultimate 2000s nostalgic playlist off the back of that. But first, falls are putting people in the hospital in the Kimberley at almost three times the state rate. And why is that number so high, and what can people actually do to stay independent longer? Plus, a bit later on mornings, 18 classic cruisers are making their way north for a good cause, and we'll hear plenty more. And I'd love to hear again from you. Don't forget, send in your favorite 2000s memory or song. Let's kick it off with one of the biggest songs of the year coming out of Oz in the year 2000. Let's see if you remember this one. Anastasia's I'm Out of Love.

0: That's Anastacia. I'm Out of Love. She's got an awesome voice. I almost forgot just how powerful she is. Really projects. That is the debut hit for Anastacia from the album Not That Kind back in the year 2000. And getting us started on the noughties nostalgic kick that I'm on this Wednesday, particularly inspired by the upcoming show from Yuck Circus. You'll hear more about that on Morning shortly. But first, the latest of the Falls Report is sharing that people are in hospital in the Kimberley at almost three times the state rate when it comes to falls. There were 774 falls hospitalizations in the region back in 2024, and more than 7 in 10, or 71%, involved were Aboriginal people. Injury Matters is in Derby this week, and they'll be talking with locals and professionals about how to prevent falls and helping people stay independent. I spoke with Rachel Mead, the general manager from Injury Matters, and asked her why the Kimberley is seeing such a high rate of falls hospitalizations.
1: We do all experience falls. The consequences of falls just get a bit more serious as we age. That's when we're more likely to break bones, when there is those other health conditions that can cause hospitalisation. So we want to make sure we're maintaining our independence so we can get on with doing the things that we enjoy, and we can do that by preventing falls. So while there's individual factors that can play a role in someone falling, the rates we see in the Kimberley are likely influenced by a combination of issues in the region. So the vast geography, limited access to health services, and higher rates of other chronic health conditions such as diabetes, kidney disease, and neurological conditions that can also affect people's strength and balance, poor vision. So all those other conditions can all increase someone's risk of having a fall. But I guess the good news is that there are simple things that people can do at home themselves to reduce their individual risk of having a fall.
0: Yeah, and you're currently in Derby offering some workshops both for professionals and the community, and we'll get into a bit more on what those workshops offer shortly. Can we talk about I guess there's a bit of an idea that things like this, regular falls, is something that just happens

0: as you get older. But how preventable are these falls?
1: I guess that's the key thing I'd love listeners to understand. It is a common misconception that falls are just part of getting older. That is not the case. They don't need to be occurring. They are preventable by making those simple changes. And the first step that I would say is people having a chat to either their Aboriginal health worker or a GP to discuss falls with them. If they have experienced a fall, or perhaps a loved one, you've noticed that they might have had a trip or a slip, having a chat to your GP or Aboriginal health worker about the fall is the first thing, so that they can do a thorough assessment and identify where those risks are and some simple changes that can be made.
0: Yeah, and your current campaign is about removing hazards. If, say, I'm an older person listening at home, what are some of the things around the house you'd want me to look out for? What are some of these hazards?
1: Yeah, so our latest report shows that the most common place that people actually fall is within their own home, which your home should be your safe place. But the most common areas of the home are areas such as the bedroom, the bathroom, and, outdoor in the garden area. So around the bedroom, we want to make sure things, if you're getting up to go to the toilet in the nighttime, that you'll have a night light or simply turn a light on so that you're not fumbling around in the dark looking for the bathroom, that any hallways are cleared of clutter. As I said before, making sure any rugs or mats are in good condition and not likely to trip you up. And, simple changes like having a nightlight by your bedside, or making sure that your mobile phone cord is tucked away and extension cords aren't in the way where you could trip up. They're all very simple changes that people can make. And for people that need that extra support, perhaps their mobility is declining, that an occupational therapist can do an assessment of the home and potentially might need to install handrails and that sort of thing in the garden and in the bathroom or toilet to provide you that additional support.
0: Yeah, no, that makes sense. And especially when it comes to things like cables and having a proper lighting system, even getting a guardrail in. But what about things, like what can we do about pets, for example, cats, dogs? They love to run around, run in front of us, cruise around our feet. What can we do about that?
1: Yeah, pets and grandchildren can often trip people up if they're crawling around on the floor. So, yeah, obviously if it's grandchildren, just making sure that you're aware of where they are. A great activity is actually getting down on the floor with the grandkids and getting back up again, because often as we get older, we're less inclined to get down on the floor. So, that's a good thing to do. But with our pets, cats and dogs, making sure you've got a collar and potentially a bell on them, so that if you don't see them, you're more likely to hear them when they're, around your ankles.
0: Yeah, fair. And that was a bell on the pets, not the grandchildren.
1: Yes, on the pets. And the thing, I guess, to understand is we do all experience falls, children, young adults, as we're getting older, the consequences of falls just get a bit more serious as we age. That's when we're more likely to break bones, when there is those other health conditions that can cause hospitalisation. So we want to make sure we're maintaining our independence so we can get on with doing the things that we enjoy, and we can do that by preventing falls.
0: That was General Manager from Injury Matters, Rachel Mead, speaking with me there. And if you are based in Derby at the moment, the Injury Matters team is actually running some free workshops for community members. They recently had one for professionals, and it's open to anybody in the community to come on down this week. You and the team are actually in the West Kimberley in Derby this week running some workshops. You've already done some professional workshops. That's working with professionals in certain fields around Derby. But you're also opening that up to the community as well. So, how can locals get involved and what's on offer there?
1: Yeah, definitely. We would love to see some people come down on Wednesday the 7th and Thursday the 8th of October. We're delivering two community workshops at the Derby Recreation Centre. So people can just rock up. We have two team members, an exercise physiologist and another exercise instructor. What they'll

0: be doing is running through, I guess, expanded on the information I've talked about today, but simple steps that people can take to prevent falls.
1: And falls are preventable, as you heard there, no matter your age. The Stay on Your Feet campaign has some simple tips and tools you can use to keep you active and on your feet, no matter your age. 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Or if you like, you can even call 1300 30 35 40 for more information on Stay on Your Feet.
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3: with Maddie Francis.
1: Sure is. Across the northwest and getting into the goldfields and midwest this week as well. Hello to you. As a matter of fact, I want to shout out a couple of great listeners who have been tuned in, obviously focused, and have sent some absolutely great requests linking into the 2000s. Digger, thank you for sending that in, Digger Man. We're going to line that up as soon as we can. But in the meantime, getting us into our next chat all about the noughties and what it takes to put a circus like that together with Yuck Circus. We'll be getting into that after this. Checking on a song, not from the 2000s, a little bit earlier. This comes from 93, Ace of Base, The Sign.

Ace of Base with the sign. Welcome. It is 21 minutes past 10. How you doing? I'm Matty Francis. And joining me in studio, we have the lovely Georgia Tagura. She's from Yuck Circus. And I want to know, do flip phones, low-rise jeans, Britney Spears, and the Backstreet Boys take you back to the early 2000s? Well, a West Aussie circus troupe is going to bring back the decade of the year 2000 to 2009 with their latest theme tour, aptly called Naughties, because this is no ordinary circus. Yuck is an award-winning circus company made up of a group of women who are fresh back in the state after performing at the Edinburgh Festival. Their regional Naughties tour goes

0: Yeah, and I want to know about some of the biggest influences, the biggest 2000s noughties influences that might feature in this show.
1: Well, I think for me it's like trying to find the collective nostalgic feeling. You know, the 2000s was a hectic time, a time of inflatable couches, of long brown skirts over flared jeans. I'm talking maybe when MTV was a little bit good.
0: True, we had Y2K in the year 2000 to kick it off.
1: Yeah, you know, was it, what was that show? It's like My Cribs or like all that stuff on MTV was just ridiculous back then. And for us, it's just about tapping into those like, oh, yeah, and this. Oh, do you remember that kind of energy with the show? You know, plus high-flying acrobatics and aerials and, you know, splits, flips and talking. Something that rhymes with that.
0: Of course, it wouldn't be a Yuck Circus without the rest of it, along with you know, a great idea. And on this, what kind of other costumes and props and characters can the audiences expect? You mentioned CDs.
1: Yeah, so we've got, you know, do you remember So Fresh? I remember
0: I
1: like,
0: used to love getting those compilation albums. They were massive.
1: It was such a big deal, right? Because it's like the hot spot to get all the top tracks of, you know, summer, spring, So Fresh 2003. For us, it's there's a few throwbacks to all the different facets of 2000. So you might think like super pop, Britney Spears, Backstreet Boys, but you know, like, shout out to the scene kids, the Evanescence, the presets, the, you know, the party of Pitbull, the, you know, Fergalicious. Yeah, Usher. Absolutely. Me on the, back when you had like computer room at school, trying to blast a little Black Eyed Peas secretly without getting caught. Nah, for us, it's, yeah, throwing back to pop culture icons of the days. I'd say, do you remember those, they're kind of like Barbies, but with like really sharp plastic wings that you like pull the string and they helicopter around, slash your face.
0: I think my sister had one of
1: those. Yeah. You know, that kind of thing, like, oh yeah, that's what we're referencing.
0: Okay, so a bunch of dangerous Barbies on stage perhaps. And how does the group develop a show like this? You know, what showcases both your skills and of course your sense of humor?
1: I think for us it's, you know, Yuck Circus is an all-female collective. I think a lot of people think that we're going to be like, oh, all girls and periods and catcalling and blah, blah, blah, and there's nothing wrong with that. But I think for this show, it is very much about the content. It's about Y2K culture. It's about basically being like a pack of galahs. We are the girls from down the road that are causing trouble and jumping up on the bar and running amok. Except for we, you know how to backflip as well. So for as far as creation, it's getting together and having a huge laugh and then being able to share it with our audience.
0: On ABC Radio, I'm speaking to Georgia Degura. She is the founder of Yuck Circus, which is on tour in the coming weeks across regional WA. Many of Yuck's performers are from regional Australia. How important is it that places like, you know, Kew and Meriden, Moorabbin, Parabadoo get into this performance and get an opportunity to feature a show of yours?
1: Look, as a broom kid myself, growing up, we just like didn't have the opportunity to have this stuff. Like the show that we're touring, not to like toot my own horn, this show that we're touring has toured internationally. We've just come back from Edinburgh Fringe Festival, which is the largest fringe festival in the world. Last year, we went to Taiwan. We did major music festivals. We performed alongside Post Malone, Chapel Roan, like Sting, all those mob. And so it's like to bring something that is, I guess, like critically acclaimed internationally into regional communities. Like as a broom kid myself, how inspirational, you know, it's like we have the next generation of artists coming up here. And, you know, for us, like we've been to Narrogin and Albany and Moora, but we have to do a whole bunch of new places like Kew, Tamman, Corrigan. We have to go to Nanup for the first time. There's 13 or 14 places that we're going, thanks to Circuit West and the WA government. That for those communities, what an incredible opportunity.
0: You toot away. That is, I think, you deserve that off the back of, you know, the work that you and Yuck have done. And you're right. This is like an international show that's being brought into regional towns across WA. You don't need to travel over to Edinburgh Fringe to see this. It's coming to you.
1: No, and the best thing about it as well is like we're doing a West Australian tour as a West Australian company. So it's like you get to be, just think there's like a level of homegrown pride, you know, like this is our mob and like we know the communities that we're going into and yeah. What a great opportunity to share that, celebrate, you know, the culture and community of the show and where we're from.
0: Yeah, I love to hear it. Now, you mentioned Edinburgh as well. What was your highlight while you and Yuck Circus were over there?

0: Okay. I would like to say, you know, because we were performing in a 500-seater venue, which we would sell out regularly. Like, we're very weirdly popular in the UK. I think it's the charm of the Australian accent.
1: Oh, yeah?
0: Yeah. They love it over there. We might ham it up. I would say we threw a line dancing party at an artist bar where a bunch of celebrities came. And, you know, it's just kind of like, great. Like, what a weird thing as a little broom kid to be throwing a party with the, you know, the A-list of stars, and actually we're just line dancing to Pitbull, but, you know, they had a great time.
1: That sounds awesome. That's an amazing highlight. And Yuck Circus has also been to Taiwan as well, not just the Edinburgh Fringe, but you've been there twice this year for shows and a special collaboration.
0: Yeah, so Taiwan's a new audience for us. We didn't think, like, not, you know, when I made this company, made this work, I wouldn't think that that would be an audience that's interested in us just for the language barrier and the cultural barrier. But going over there, Taiwan is great. I think it's actually a lot like Australia in some ways, of just like everyone's happy and chill and catching up and eating out and singing karaoke. For us in Taiwan, we worked with Eye Catching Circus. They have a collection that is an all-female circus show. We think it's the only one. We know it's the only one in Taiwan. We think maybe in Asia it's the only all-female circus collection. We made a show together for the National Theatre in Wei Wing Kaohsiung. So yeah, basically like their equivalent of the Opera House in Taiwan. We wow. spent a month there. We made a show completely in Mandarin. My Mandarin's so terrible. I can probably order a cup of ice from 7-Eleven. Like, that's
1: how
0: I'm happy we got through it. But, you know, what an incredible opportunity. But also just to inspire other female circuses from around the world.
1: I was just thinking that. I mean, to have this come in and be able to collaborate there with that first group, perhaps in a few years' time you come back, there's a new group that's born just off the back of that.
0: Yeah, you got to see it to believe it, which I think is, again, why it's so important doing this WA tour of, like, there are young people in our community and, you know, people my age and older. This could be you. It's not ever too late to start circus. I know some high-level acrobats who are 70-plus and they're still performing, and I know some that are starting at 5 years old, but it's more just like, for me, with especially the teenagers, like here in Broome, we also teach in like Albany and in Geraldton. For us, it's like these guys can see a West Australian performer from a regional place who is making it internationally, doing something that they love. And whether it's circus or you become a really creative doctor or you think out of the box plumber, it's just having this skill set and inspiration that, you know, is why we tour.
1: Yeah, lovely answer there. More power to you on that one. I got to just ask a couple more questions, and that's on the, well, we'll talk shortly about your favorite moment in the Naughties show, but we have to talk a bit of music.
0: Nice.
1: It obviously features heavily in your show, the upcoming Naughties.
0: Yeah, basically the rules for making the show when it comes to the music is every single track has to elicit a response of, yes! So, you know, it's like when I was choosing all the music for each act, it's like, actually, it's a banger. You know, it's got that feeling of like, I used to love this song and it still holds up 23 years later. You know, you're like, actually, it's still a bop. Because I feel like there's a lot of music that you're like, oh, that's so dated, or like, okay, that was good at the time. But something about the early thousands.
1: Oh, yeah. And there's cheesiness to it that I really love, even though I'm lactose intolerant. I just, hey. It takes me back to those, I don't know, those easier going times. Maybe the times weren't easy, but I was younger with less problems. So.
0: Yeah. Maybe more ability to consume milk. We'll see the cheesiness. I think it's a joy, right? Because ultimately, I think the world at the moment's in a tricky place. There's a lot of struggles, just like here in Australia, but also just like internationally. There's a lot going on that is quite sad and intense and horrible. For an audience to have an opportunity to get together with their friends, their families, their partners, with their community, and just have an hour celebrating. And I just think it does so much, you know, for mental health and well-being, but also just like uniting yourself with your community and building that bond. Because it's just like, let's just have fun. We don't have to think too hard about it, I think. And, you know, we're strong, funny women taking up space on stage, but also we have a Backstreet Boys compilation. You know?
1: It sounds fun. The very first show is this Friday in Broome, and then you're heading off. What's the very next town after Broome?
0: Oh, we're doing Q next. We'll be in Q next week. After that, I've got to go through the whole list. We go Tamin, Corrigan, we go Meriden, and then I can go through another 13 towns for you. But basically, if you live anywhere between Broome, Albany, if you live anywhere between there and the state, have a look online. Look

0: Cup Yuck Circus, our website will show you all the places that we're touring to, because I'm pretty sure it might be near you.
1: Lots of places all over the state, too many to mention. So, yeah, check it up if you like the sound of Yuck Circus. And, of course, the music and just, I don't want to overuse this word, but vibes from the noughties.
0: Yeah, it's about the vibes. Bring the nostalgic vibes.
1: Now, one final one, you've got some workshops as well. They're being run in Broome. Are they being run in other places as well?
0: Yeah, there's a few places that we're putting a couple workshops together. I would say if you can see that we're coming to a town near you, just have a look and see if they're also offering a workshop. The tour is so long and we have to jet between. I think we're driving over, well, we're traveling over 10,000 kilometres. So that is between here and Mongolia, the amount of distance. It's going like here to Melbourne and back again. Like that's how much we're traveling. So for us to fit as many little like workshops and engagements in as we can, just have a little Google, check out the tickets and maybe you'll see that we're doing something else in your town.
1: Yeah, I like to imagine you and the Yuck Circus team traveling through in like a Priscilla the Desert style bus that's all naughtied up.
0: Yeah, absolutely. Just as many Diamantes as you possibly can fit. Yeah.
1: Bring it on. Watch this space. Yuck Circus will be coming to a show near you with or town near you with their naughty show. Let's kick it off with a song. We've had a lovely chat. Thank you so much for coming
0: Thanks
1: in, Georgia.
0: Thanks for having me, Maddie.
1: Now, this next one, what can you tell us about your love for the Backstreet Boys, Everybody? Is this going to feature in there at all? Or?
0: Oh, yeah. I think it's a little bit of a compilation. Actually, the Backstreet Boys are having a resurgence. Have you seen that?
1: I thought they did a world tour a couple of years back. Are they having another
0: yeah,
1: world tour?
0: Yeah, they're in Vegas at the moment. And I last saw them, they like fly around the space on surfboards, like rigged to the ceiling. Oh,
1: they
0: man.
1: Still got it.
0: Everything I could do for like a silver jumpsuit and like a slick backed. Oh, is it the frosted tips? Hot, yeah, absolutely.
1: Hot. Let's bring it back.
0: I want to be that, yeah.
1: Well, that's coming your way next. Backstreet Boys, Everybody. Thank you again, Georgia. We'll be back after this.

0: Oh, I'm 12 years old again. That's the Backstreet Boys, everybody, from Backstreet's Back in 1997. Current time is 10:39. We are cruising through it, 21 minutes away from the hour. And an off-duty police officer has been recognized for his heroic effort to save a woman from a house fire in Marble Bar. More about that next.
1: Just a simple search for men's fitness, and then suddenly...
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0: WA teenager Austin Appleby received the prestigious Clark Gold Medal for bravery at a ceremony in Perth yesterday after his heroic efforts back in February. Austin swam 4 kilometres to shore to help get his family, to get help for his family, who had been pushed offshore while paddleboarding and kayaking in the state's southwest. And police officer Carl Pilkington was also recognised for his bravery while living in the Pilbara. Carl was actually an off-duty officer at the time, but he was also a volunteer firefighter in Marble Bar when he saved an elderly woman from a burning house in Marble Bar in October back in 2023. Carl spoke after the ceremony about what it was like to receive the award.
7: It feels amazing, to be honest, to be here with all the other recipients as well. It was a long time ago, so it was kind of one of those things that just kind of went into the back of the mind and just got on with everyday life. So when the email came through with the award, I was, sent it straight to all my family back in the UK and spread like wildfire over there, and I had cousins and uncles, everything messaging me about it, so that was quite nice. But yeah, it's nice to see stuff being recognised and in such a nice professional manner, with stuff bring people together. We've all gone through the same type of situations, and then obviously there's a fantastic young kid who you'll speak to shortly who's just an amazing story. And a couple of guys who went with a robbery, I actually went to that job. So it was quite amazing to see them getting recognised for something I was actually part of back in 24, or when it was.
8: Thinking back on the rescue and how it all unfolded, like, can you believe that you actually pulled that off now? Like, just thinking of all the obstacles that were in your way.
7: Wish I would have had a bit more training and probably more support with me. But when they arrived, I could kind of step back a little bit and allow it to, like, the process to carry on afterwards. But looking back, just one of those things, you just kind of, you're in the situation, you don't have time to dwell, you act, or you either get hurt or someone else does. So yeah, it was challenging.
8: And you've been honoured, but how does it feel that you saved someone's life? Does it compare, or does it?
7: Well, being such a small, remote community, it was kind of, obviously everyone knew what had happened in town, so that, like, localised kind of was more than enough kind of praise from people, and rescuing an elderly lady who was part of the community as well kind of has its own merit, probably a lot more than, I know it's a nice badge, but the medal itself. So I think being part of the community and being able to actually give back in such a way where two people unfortunately lost the house but were able to keep the lives was fantastic.
8: When you first got that email or whatever, what went through your head?
7: When I got the email, I kind of read it and I was kind of like, what's it going on about? So I kind of read it again and I was like, and then I saw the date and I was like, oh, that was my time in Marble Bar, and then like the house fire. And the first person I actually messaged was my fire captain, who was the nurse in town as well in Marble Bar, who nominate me for the award. And I said, did you do something? And she was like, yeah, it was a long time ago, but yeah, I nominated you through to it and the process from there. So but it was just, it felt amazing. I was sat at my work desk and I was just kind of like, oh, kind of taken back by it.
8: Were you able to speak to her after the rescue, and what's some of the words that she shared with you?
7: Yeah, I was able to speak to her. On our way out, she actually said that she needed a handbag. And I kind of said, no, we don't. We can replace a handbag. But she said it's got a medication and stuff like that. So I went back in and got some bits and bobs for her, and then got her out. And she was just quite grateful that we managed to get some of her bits out of the house with her. not a lot, but what she wanted. And she actually stayed in town. Her partner got flown out by IFDS because he had really bad smoke inhalation. But then I had to go into work mode, so then I had to kind of flick away from being the volunteer into policing to kind of go through the process of establishing what had happened and, yeah, deal with her, like, kind of that manner. But, yeah, she was happy.
8: And how proud are you of this call?
7: Very proud. Yeah, I managed some of my family flown in from the UK. So, yeah, I'm very proud to be honoured by, and obviously all the hard work that goes on behind the scenes to get it to this point, from the nomination to the people that work there and assess the categories and stuff like that. Like, it can't be an easy job because there's remarkable people doing amazing things daily in Australia. So to be honoured is, yeah, it's amazing.
0: That was Carl Pilkington speaking after he received his bravery medal from the Royal Humane Society of Australasia. And an update, the former Catholic Bishop of Broome, Christopher Saunders, has been sentenced to more than 6 years in prison for sex offences against two young men. Saunders was found guilty of 13 charges earlier this year, including indecent dealing and sexual penetration without consent. The crimes were committed when he was the Bishop of Broome. He's been sentenced to 6.5 years in prison. The 76-year-old will be eligible for parole in February 2031.
5: Some stories warrant deep investigation.
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0: Current time is 10:45. It's now 14 minutes to 11 o'clock across the Northwest, Goldfields and Midwest this week as well. Shout out to those listeners out there sharing some great suggestions for our 2000s noughties inspired song playlist. Tom slinging in some Silverchair. Any Silverchair will do, and I happen to have any Silverchair song lined up. And an absolutely great one sent in from Diggerman, which I'm saving up. It's a special one, but it is coming up as well. That's all to come, and shortly, hearing more about the convoy of 40 series cruisers on the roads. They'll be heading through the wheat belt. That's right after this.

0: Silverchair with Straight Lines. That was released back in 2007. Definitely one of the songs from the noughties. Even debuted at number one on the Aussie ARIA singles around that time. Personally, if I could have picked a appropriate Silverchair song, I would have gone with Year 2000. Might be a little bit too hard, a little too metal, too hard rock for your mornings. Otherwise, tomorrow, because that line about the water being hard to drink reminds me of my own hometown. At the moment, cruising around, there's a convoy of 40 series Land Cruisers on the roads. They're heading through the wheat belt and heading into the Gascoyne. There's about 18 of these classic four-wheel drives, and they're all traveling north together to raise awareness and money for Farm Angels. That's a charity group supporting farmers in rural Australia. The group arrived in Yuna yesterday afternoon, and Chris Lewis met them out there to see how the trek is going so far.
1: We're in Yuna at the moment. Tell us a little bit about what's happening here.
2: This is one of our stops that we're having on our convoy for the West Coast Long Drive. We've left Perth. I think we're on day three or four now. We've got a big night planned here with the growers group and trying to get people in from the community, farmers to come in and hear what we've got going on and have a feed with us. And we're putting on a movage night, demonstrating the life on the farm and the struggles that people have to try and raise awareness to other people and provide support for them.
1: And Dan, behind us here, there's what, 15, maybe 18 Toyota Land Cruisers. Tell us what's happening here.
2: Yeah, we've got a convoy of old 40 series Land Cruisers. They're a bit of an icon on the farms, a bit of the backbone of the farms and a workhorse, much like the farmers that we know in this country. So we've rallied a heap together and we're just going from Perth all the way out to Exmouth, final nights in Ballara Station. And the path we're taking is not a direct route. It's over 2,500 kilometres one way and going through as many regional towns and through the wheat belt areas where farmers are operating out of, the smaller communities, filling up our tanks in those communities, buying pies and sausage rolls and stopping at the pubs, getting a palmy and trying to support those smaller communities along the way.
1: And so Tash, tell us a little bit about Farm Angels and your involvement there.
3: So it was on the back of a farmer in Queensland who was trying to sell his cattle through the drought. Cattle were too poor, trucks came, they were too poor, couldn't get on the trucks, so they left empty. This farmer sadly shot all of his stock, he shot his working dogs, and then he turned the gun on himself. And that took me back to the early 90s when my parents almost lost their farm from interest rates being at 20% and flooding. And my mother wanted to take her life. My mother wanted to take her life one night on the kitchen floor. She had a breakdown. And after I heard about that farmer who took his life in Queensland, I just wanted to do something to stop another farmer from taking their life. And I thought it's going to do it for 3 to 6 months and the rain would come and the drought would break. But here we are 12 years later and we're supporting farmers across the country. We do lose, the national average is we lose one farmer every 10 days to suicide in Australia. And 91% of Australian farmers don't feel appreciated by the Australian public. So we're doing our best to make sure that those farmers know how valued they are. When I first started this, I will never forget, the drought was really bad in the East Coast, and the WA farmers, I think it was from the wheat belt, loaded up trucks of hay and drove across to us over on the East Coast. And I've always

0: wanted to be able to give back to the West Coast because of that. So for me, I think it's been here and being able to give back after you guys did so much for us.
1: Yeah. And Tash, you're going for the whole journey as well?
0: I absolutely am. Yeah, first time to WA and I'm absolutely loving it.
1: Tell us about the group of people here. What kind of people are they?
0: Oh, they're an absolute mix. There's some farmers here amongst us and there's a lot of people from the city in Perth. So it's a real mix of people.
1: The stories behind these cards, and some of them are real characters and seen a bit of action by the looks of it. Tell us a little bit about these vehicles and any breakdowns yet?
2: Well, there's one. One of my mates has been helping me to organise the event. Yeah, he's got one of the flashiest vehicles. And because he's got an aftermarket part and didn't stick with his original 40 series parts, he's had a little breakdown. So he's about a half hour behind us. But yeah, that'll be the only one. And he'll be hearing about it later.
1: That's the irony, hey?
2: Yeah, that's it. Yeah, he should have just stuck with what they came with. Yeah.
1: But the vehicles themselves, I mean, some of them are, there's one there, it looks like it's from the 50s.
2: It's actually called a 55, so it's not a 40 series. It fits just in between the 40s and the 60s. They're very, very rare. And it's a classic Land Cruiser. Half of the parts on it are the same as the 40 series Land Cruisers, so he's more than welcome to come along with us. And it really stands out. It's a real... what would you call it? Head turner. Yeah, here's the last guys now. Yeah, the stragglers are just making it in. Yeah, we've got the one rolling in now is an original. It's just been fully restored. That says they come off the showroom floor. They don't get any cleaner than that.
1: I've got to ask you one more question because this has been a debate recently. Is the Wave on the road still alive?
2: To answer that, my hand is just about cramping up. I reckon I'm going to have arthritis minute of it. It's 40 series Land Cruisers get waves everywhere you go. It's unbelievable. People pull over on the side of the road, they turn around, they jump over curbs in car parks to come and see and have a chat and let you know, oh, I used to have one of those. Yeah, it's unbelievable.
1: Well, all the best for the trip and well done.
0: Thank you.
2: Thanks, mate. Good on you.
3: Great story on that one. That was Dan Sutherland and Tash Johnston chatting with Chris Lewis in Yuna last night. The convoy left Yuna this morning, visiting Geraldton. As a matter of fact, Tom says he's already spotted the Land Cruisers in Gerald today. Love seeing them. And they'll be heading to Northampton and making their way to Bullara. That's the Bullara station near Exmouth. So if you do see them out there, go say hello. Give them a wave as you pass them on the road. And if you want to know more about the charity, you can search Farm Angels or West Coast Long Drive. And of course, Lifeline. If you do need that support, there is Lifeline out there as well. 13 11 14. I have one more special song for you. I want to thank all the listeners, everyone who chipped in with some great naughty songs. I've been saving the best for last, and this one finds Jack Black and Kyle Gass of Tenacious D hitchhiking down a long and lonesome road. And according to Jack Black, this one's actually inspired by Metallica's song. They wanted to do something close to it, but instead decided to make a tribute instead. Ooh, here we go. Tenacious D tribute.
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4: Long time ago, me and my brother Kyle here, we was hitchhiking down a long and a lonesome road. All of a sudden, there shined a shiny demon in the middle of the road. And he said,
6: play the best song in the world, or I'll eat yourself.
4: Well, me and Kyle, we looked at each other.

needless to say, the beast was stunned. A whip crack went his rumpet tail, and the beast was done. He asked us,

0: Unfortunately, that's about all the time we have on Mornings Today. 10:59 seconds away from getting to the news. It's been a pleasure getting to cover this week, and if you're in the Midwest and Goldfields, I'll be with you for the rest of this week. Early next week, back to your usual programming. Take care in whatever you're getting up to. We're only halfway through the working week, so no need to push yourself. And I'll be back tomorrow morning, same time, same place, on your local ABC radio. Until then, conversations coming up next.
1: Good morning, Tony Carr with ABC News. The former Catholic Bishop of Broome, Christopher Saunders, has been sentenced to more than 6 years in prison for sex offences against two young men. David Webber reports.
2: Christopher Alan Saunders was found guilty of 13 charges earlier this year, including indecent assault and sexual penetration without consent. The crimes were committed when he was the Bishop of Broome. Judge Martin Flynn said Saunders had provided alcohol to the victims and he offended against them when they were intoxicated. He said they did not freely consent. Saunders has been sentenced to 6.5 years in prison. The 76-year-old will be eligible for parole in February 2031.
1: Chief of Army Susan Coyle says while new technology is changing the way war is waged, the people in the Australian Army remain the most critical focus. Lieutenant General Coyle is in Perth for the Land Forces Expo, the country's largest defence exhibition that draws industry leaders and weapons companies from around the world. She says there's so many new technologies being used and developed to modernise the Army's capabilities, including the use of artificial intelligence. Lieutenant General Coyle has told 102.5 ABC Perth it would be naive not to utilise AI, but it has to be carefully managed.
3: It's a capability enhancer. It allows us to see ourselves. It allows us to decide, sense and think a lot quicker. But it is something that we use in combination with our people, not without.
1: Refugee advocates say politicians are out of touch with reality by putting so much focus on migration numbers. The opposition says the first 2 years of a coalition government would see net overseas migration cut from its current level of 292,000 people down to 100,000. It would then lift to 160,000 people by the fourth year. Labor and One Nation have also announced policies to slash migration. Deputy CEO of the Asylum Seeker Resource Centre, Yana Favero, disagrees with claims the parties are reacting to community concerns.
4: People are worried about paying rent, people are worried about education for their kids, so the problems are very real. But those problems are not caused by migrants. And when you talk to people, they're not saying immigration, they're saying going to the supermarket and being able to buy like cheese, which is more expensive and it's a smaller packet for your school lunches. So it's addressing those real cost of living and economic pressures.
1: Vigils have been held around the country by members of Australia's Jewish community to mark the third anniversary of the October 7 attack on Israel. 1,200 people were killed, hundreds injured, and over 250 people taken hostage in the attack by Hamas militants in 2023. Alex Richin from the Executive Council of Australian Jewry says the location of this morning's dawn service at Bondi in Sydney's East had to be kept confidential for security purposes.
5: We want to be able to advertise our events to be open and welcoming, but the reality is that it's not safe to do so. I mean, we saw what happened at Bondi, and now when we gather, it's under these conditions. We have police officers with long arms here, but sadly, October 7 was the starting point of a new era of terrorism, as we've seen.
1: Vigils are also planned in Sydney and Wollongong tonight to mark the 74,000 Palestinians who've been killed in the war in Gaza. The Australian Space Agency has unveiled the nation's first lunar rover named Ruva. The machine is due to be sent to the moon's south pole in 2030 as part of NASA's Artemis.

0: program. The space agency's Keegan Buzzer says it will play a vital role in the mission.
1: It will carry a NASA payload as part of it, but what it will be doing on the surface of the moon, it'll be going to the South Pole of the moon's surface and it will be analysing the soil there. And that will be part of global efforts to try and establish a sustainable presence on the moon.
0: Paramount has taken over Warner Brothers in a $160 billion Hollywood merger. North America correspondent Cayman Gock has more.
2: The merger will reshape Hollywood and the media landscape. It means one company, rebranded as Skydance, will own Paramount, Nickelodeon, DC Studios, HBO, CNN, CBS, Comedy Central and more. CEO of Skydance, David Ellison, said the ambitious deal was historic for the film industry, although it faced widespread criticism over fears cuts and consolidation will stifle competition and negatively impact consumers. Mr. Ellison is also an ally of Donald Trump, who has publicly criticised and applied pressure to CBS and CNN in his second term of office. Cayman Gock, ABC News, Washington.
0: Perth's weather partly cloudy with a slight chance of a shower late this afternoon and this evening, a forecast top today of 23. Showers tomorrow, 19. A shower or two on Friday, also 19. And then showers on Saturday, 21. Currently in Perth, it's 20.4 degrees.
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8: I'm very pleased to tell you that Judith Lucy is back on Conversations today, and she's fine. Thanks for asking. She's fine, aside from the headaches, the shot nerves, the lack of sleep, and the digestive system that keeps trying to walk out on her and live someplace else. Judith Lucy is, of course, one of Australia's most loved and admired comedians. She is the author of four books. She's presented several TV series. Judith is also a chronic workaholic, but it took her some time before she could recognise that and to admit that she was suffering from burnout. But I think the clues were there all along. There was her last book, which was called Turns Out I'm Fine. It was there in the title of a show she did with Denise Scott called Still Here. It was there in her ABC podcast series, Overwhelmed and Living, and in her role in a Samuel Beckett play with the sarcastic title of Happy Days. So after feeling very ordinary for quite some time, Judith took a detour into the multitude of wellness options so she could, quote, get a piece of that sweet, sweet wellness pie. Judith's wonderful new book is called Well, Well, Well. Hello, Judith.
9: Hello, Richard Feidler. What a delight to be here.
8: Delight is all mine. I want to start with the workaholic stuff. You're a chronic workaholic, a lifelong workaholic. When did this start for you, do you think?
9: I think it started as soon as I took myself off to the wonderfully named Pretzel Pantry when I was 14. And my goodness, Richard, if you saw the way that I shredded that prosciutto and Jarlsberg, I put my heart and soul into it. I didn't realise, well, up until relatively recently, that a lot of my self-worth was tied up with whatever I was doing. So it was also, you know, being a student, and then that just neatly skipped over into any kind of work I did.
8: What is it work there? Why, on reflection, why are you
9: Richard,
8: that?
9: I loathe myself. That's why. It's really straightforward. Can't stand myself. So I think I've just always tried to make myself feel better by achieving something, or, you know, it felt like that was a way, if I could do something really well, that was a way of getting some sort of affirmation. And it was actually less complicated when I was just, you know, a sandwich hand. But once I became a stand-up comedian where, well, any sort of comedy, as you well know, you use a lot of your life in your work. So the boundaries between the two become very blurred. Although I think that's kind of everyone now, let's face it. But when I started doing stand-up, most people were sensible enough to actually have a boundary between their working life and the rest of their lives. You know, my work bled into my life constantly. I was very bad at switching off. And so I really only had two modes, and that was absolutely working my ass off or getting completely and totally off my face. I was very good at both things, I might add.
8: Well, given that fragility that's there to begin with, that life, nonetheless, the getting up, which is a great life to start with anyway, for decades maybe even, you know, getting up at midday maybe, performing comedy at night, followed by hard drinking with other funny, charming people. And I suppose if you're looking for that, it's a really obvious thing to say, I suppose. If you're looking for that kind of validation, that intense laughter and love you get from an audience, and you do get that, Judith, there's no question about that, must have assuaged that need for affirmation, at least temporarily.
9: Yeah, it's a funny thing, though, isn't it? And I mean, you would be well aware of the paradox that, yeah, I mean, there is nothing more affirming than a room full of strangers laughing at slash with you. But in the next second, if they're not laughing at the next joke, I mean, you never get to relax. You never really relax until you've walked off stage. And certainly for me, and I know I'm not the Lone Ranger here, I'm a very anxious person. So my anxiety about my next show would start almost immediately. So I was very bad at turning off, hence why that often involved a great deal of alcohol and marijuana.
8: Yeah. The best time of day is when the show's finished, isn't it?
9: Absolutely.
8: And for a couple of hours, you get a break from all that strange stress and anxiety and weariness and all that sort of thing. You feel really great for at least about 3 or 4 hours after the show.
9: And that's it. I actually saw Kathy Griffin talking about this once, and they showed a clip of her doing like an amazing gig. It was just, you know, she was obviously in the flow because she just didn't put a foot wrong. Like, and she just got a tremendous response from the audience. And she walked off stage, and I think it was her then husband turned to her and just said, "Oh my God, you must have just had the time of your life out there." And, oh, boy, when she said this next line, I nodded so hard. She said, "Yeah, I did have a good time, but nothing is as good as walking off stage when it's finished."
8: How much of a problem was sleep for you throughout
9: Enormous,
8: your career?
9: Enormous. I've always been an insomniac. I mean, short of literally just picking up a hammer and hitting myself over the head repeatedly, I tried everything. It was such an enormous issue. And I mean, I'm menopausal, so it's still an issue, which is fantastic. But that, I mean, ultimately that did kind of lead me to things like yoga and meditation, which certainly helped. And yoga was the very first step in my wellness journey.
8: Is the problem with insomnia something you associate with starting as a comedian, or was it there right from your teenage years?
9: Oh, that's a really good question. I suspect it was always there, but then, as you know, like the adrenaline that pumps through you when you're performing, it does take a long time to unwind when you've finished a show. So that just made, I would say, an existing condition just that much worse.
8: You know, I find with most stand-up comedy, Judith, you're probably the same, I'm guessing, 90 to 95% of stand-up comedians I'd rather just not be in the room for at all. You're one of that rare few who's kind of completely honest on stage, totally honest, as honest as you can be, and that comes from generating material from your own life. You just mentioned that earlier. But what is that? What's the price you pay when you are constantly mining whatever terrible thing is happening in your life and turning that into comedy gold for a bunch of people?
9: I guess, and thank you very much for saying that. I mean, I guess it is what I kind of referred to a minute ago, is that there's just no off switch. What happened more often was that I would do something and then I would think to myself, "Oh, that might make a good story." But again, it just meant that I was just never good at separating work from the rest of my life. And work, more and more, I came to realize, was the thing that defined me. And, you know, because I have never really had a long-term partner, I didn't have children, so I did kind of put all my eggs in the work basket. And then I dropped that basket.
8: There is something it's a similar thing that writers have. Like, you know, I had a terrible burns accident years ago, and even as it was happening, even if there was some part of my brain going, this is going to be something interesting to write and talk about, isn't it?
9: Yeah.
8: That strange process, there's a part of your brain that detaches when you're going through something really awful or something terrible is happening in life. Some part of your brain is going, what can I do with this? Is that how it was for you? And does this stop you properly reflecting and retreating from the world when such terrible things happen to you?
9: Huh. I mean, I like to think that I did do a bit of reflecting as I went along. I mean, as I've mentioned before, I mean, God knows I've done years of therapy. And I mean, I have kind of been going down this wellness path since my early 30s. It is certainly true that my knee-jerk reaction was to turn it into material immediately. And probably the most spectacular example of that that I can remember is when I found out that I was adopted. Oh, I know we've all heard that story. But I found out on Christmas Day when I was 25, terrible family fight, blah, blah, blah. Anyway, of course I was completely freaked out when that happened. I was on stage less than a month after that happened telling that story. And, you know, unsurprisingly, that routine was met with mystified silence because the audience could clearly see that I was still really deeply upset and had not processed it. So that at least was a moment where I thought, well, you know, I can't do this again. If I'm going to talk about, say, my parents' deaths or whatever, for God's sake, Judith, do a bit of work on yourself first before you share it with everyone. But it is also true, and, you know, God knows I spent years saying, because I was asked this question a lot, oh, you know, what you do must be so cathartic. And I would also say, well, no, because pretty much gave the example I just gave. But I guess on some level it was. I guess on some level, especially with my parents, I think I got a lot of anger out on stage and thought that I'd really looked at all of it. But in the last couple of years, I certainly realised that, no, I hadn't. I'd maybe just been looking at stuff enough simply to get by.
8: See, that's what I thought when you wrote your book that about your childhood and your autobiography. I remember thinking at the time that this was a process of catharsis. It was psychologically healthy. You turned these kind of strange, chaotic incidences from your past and sort of made a gift of it. To us as readers
9: I'm
8: and as your
9: giver,
8: audience,
9: Richard.
8: You are
9: I'm
8: a giver. You are a giver. And I think now looking back on it, I wonder if that's really what was going on at all, really. You were just being generous there and not really thinking too much about yourself in this matter. What do you think, Judith?
9: Well, I think what I managed to do was I managed to write about my family, especially Mum and Dad, who were, you know, kooky Irish parents. So I had a lot of funny stories about, you know, not having a shower until I was 15 and, you know, Mum suggesting that to clear my sinuses, I should go into the shed and inhale some creosote, which is termite killer for anyone who doesn't know. Highly, highly poisonous. Anyway, I had a million of those stories. You know, my father wearing makeup, telling me to have a breast reduction when I just said to him I was depressed. I mean, really, I had a lot of stories. And I guess I just thought, yeah, I've written about it. I've done lots of therapy. But the incredibly large piece of the puzzle that I never looked at until quite recently was what that childhood did to me, how it affected my behaviour and continues to affect my behaviour. So that was just something I managed to ignore, and I think I was able to ignore it by working my ass off and then getting really drunk.

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1: I'm with Judith Lucy on Conversations today. She's written a book called Well, Well, Well. So this brings us to 2022. You're touring your show with Denise Scott that's called Still Here. Tell me what happened off stage in Adelaide at that time.
2: So don't we all love to remember where we were when we first caught COVID? I was in Adelaide doing Still Here with the wonderful Denise Scott. And because I've had a bunch of chest infections in my life, anyway, when I got it, it went straight to my chest and my chest was just incredibly tight. Long story short, I was rushed to hospital. It was a pretty big deal. And then thankfully, the hotel I was staying in let me actually isolate in the hotel. So there I was for the 2 weeks or however long it was in this hotel room. I could look out the window. I could look at all the posters for all the festival shows that were on. And believe me, this is not me in any way being negative about the two comedians I'm about to mention, but I could see posters for Arj Barker and Stephen K. Amos

0: And it was simply because both of those comedians have been doing that festival for a mighty long time as well. Although, you know what? Not as long as me. And I remember looking at their posters one day and simply just bursting into tears and thinking, I don't know that I can do stand-up anymore. Because my plan had always been, once we came out of all the lockdowns, that I was going to do the tour with Scotty, and then I was going to do one last big tour on my own. Because I thought, I knew it had really been taking its toll on me, but I thought I'd love to go out with a bang and say goodbye properly. And in that moment, I just knew that there was going to be no solo tour. It was kind of like, and I know it sounds really dramatic, which is just so embarrassing because it's not like I was a brain surgeon. But the idea of getting up on stage, it was like I would have preferred to have a threesome with Russell Brand and Louis C.K. And let me just say, that's not what I want to be doing. So that was kind of the beginning of me going, oh, what am I going to do next?
1: You know, I've got a theory. I just want to put this to you.
0: Please.
1: I think being in the comedy business is a bit like a long, drawn-out form of heroin addiction. I think, you know, at the beginning, it just seems amazing. It's so, the life is so golden. Like I say, you get up whenever you like, you work at night, come off stage, hang around with the witty, funny people. You get paid for it. You travel all over the world. You go to amazing places like Edinburgh, Montreal, London, New York, and you do all this incredible stuff. And life feels really sweet and golden. You can't believe your luck. And then you get older and your health starts to suffer, and your relationships are in bad shape because you're always on the road. And it slowly feels like it strangles you after a while. I think I think it's bad for you in the long run, this comedy world. What do you think, Judith?
0: I always remember the late, great Linda Gibson. If I had a dollar for every time she turned to Scotty and I and went, oh, comedy, it's a young person's game. Yeah, obviously a lot of what you're saying does really, dare I say, resonate with me because I'm a guitar. But then I do look at people like Rod Quantock, and I mean, bloody hell, Denise Scott, having just, you know, gone through cancer, is still doing extraordinary work, and she's in her 70s. But then again, Scotty and I have had very different careers, and Scotty didn't start as early as I did in terms of doing solo stand-up. She did have meet a partner. She did have kids. And while she was bringing up those kids, you know, comedy was very much the second thing on her list. Whereas pretty much ever since I started doing it, and I was 20 when I started doing it, I just never kind of stopped. And I think you're right. I think you're living life on a kind of a precipice. And I'm certainly not alone when it comes to dealing with anxiety. I mean, I think that is why a lot of comedians, certainly of our generation anyway, I mean, did have drug and alcohol dependencies. Because, funnily enough, people who are actually incredibly anxious and shy are often drawn to being performers because we're idiots. It does, unless you can, I think, really make a point of looking after yourself. And I mean, God knows, I remember giving this advice to other younger comedians and saying, please make sure that you've got other things going on in your life. Have a hobby. Have something else you really enjoy doing. You know, make sure you keep up your relationships, because if your whole life is predicated on how well your last gig went, that way lies madness. And I was able to do that to a certain extent, but ultimately I was still far too invested in what I was doing. And, you know, I had very little else that I was getting, real, dare I say, joy from. You know, if something wasn't a form of release or from work, or if something wasn't even as simple as riding a bike. I learned to ride a bike because I wanted to put it in a show. Like, the idea for me of doing something like cooking, simply because it might be good for me and a nurturing thing to do. But how is that going to make me money? How is that going to help me write a better show? That's how insane I was. So, I mean, I don't think anyone has the work-life balance thing sorted out, but I was very, very bad at it. So you're right. It's not sustainable unless you really take care of yourself.
1: When you told fellow comedians you were planning to quit stand-up comedy, how did other funny people react to that news?
0: They didn't believe me, I think, would be... I mean, look, I got lots of different responses. I think the overwhelming one was, though, what else are you going to do?

0: play, Judith?
1: As a kind of a waking nightmare. For those people who are not familiar with Samuel Beckett's classic, it is a masterpiece, Happy Days. It's a two-hander. Willie and Winnie are a married couple, although Willie, his part is absolutely crucial, obviously, but he's got about 9 lines. Winnie, obviously played by me, 90-minute show, has the rest of the lines. And, of course, because it's an absurdist piece, they don't make sense, Richard. And look, when I was a kid, I really, my dream was to be a serious stage actor. But the reality was that I hadn't done any acting since I was, 21 or 22, when I was in a masterpiece called In Angel Gear. I was one of the only people in the cast who did not have to take all their clothes off or simulate fellatio. So I'll always be grateful for that. But I had not acted since then. So to go from that to Samuel Beckett, it was a bit of a stretch, I will say. So there I was in this position where I thought, no, I'm not going to do stand-up anymore because it makes me too anxious. And then I threw myself into that, which was without question the most terrifying thing I have ever done.
0: And how were you feeling at that time?
1: It's amazing what Dr. Showbiz will do. I've never been so anxious. I don't think I even got those few hours of reprieve that you get when you're doing stand-up. I was just anxious for 3 months. From the moment I walked into that rehearsal room until the moment I walked off stage at the end of the final performance, I was just out of my mind. But because I knew I just had to keep going, and my body just got me through it somehow. But it was after that that I really fell in a hole. The other thing about Happy Days, of course, was it brought up all the same stuff, all the same nerves that stand-up did, except without the payoff, because you don't get the laughs. And indeed, often my incredible acting was met with snores, while people just simply took advantage of the dark room. And
0: Judith, isn't there something a bit like an anxiety dream forming on stage where there's no laughter and you're literally implanted and so you cannot move? I mean, that's a classic worst case anxiety dream, but being lived out every single night.
1: Yes, that's exactly right. When I say to you that the high point for me was when the show had to be stopped so that an ambulance, with some paramedics could come in and help an elderly audience member out of the theatre. I mean, I was thrilled when I had to stop the play because, look, to be honest, she looked pretty healthy. So I had no regrets at turning to the audience, completely breaking character and saying, I don't think there's anything wrong with her. I think she just wasn't enjoying the show. Now, my poor old incredibly conscientious stage manager, meanwhile, I could actually hear her just yelling to everyone, cut her microphone! That was my absolute high point.
0: So what was the end result of this, physically and mentally, for you at the end of this play?
1: So one of the buggers with showbiz is that you just have to take the opportunities when they come. So really, it would have been great if I'd had a year off and then done Happy Days, but that's not what happened. So I started Happy Days kind of anxious and very tired. And, so that just meant that by the end of it, I was a husk, Richard. I was a husk. And so I finally did go on the holiday that I'd been planning for ages. I took myself off to Broome for a week, and then I found myself a little Airbnb in Perth. And I thought, I'm just going to stay here for a few weeks, miss Melbourne winter, and just get myself together. Anyway, as soon as I got to Perth, I just got really sick. But I thought, yeah, of course, because we all experience that at the end of a very stressful time or a huge work project, you finally fall over physically because you've got the time. And I thought, this is okay, I'll get over this. And that just didn't happen. I was just, of course, I went to the doctor. Of course, I got all the tests. There was nothing sinister going on. And I just thought, that's okay. My body will just sort this out. Couple of months, in Perth, lots of sunshine, going outside, I'll be fine. That's not what happened. And I was living like a nun too. I shouldn't say that. I'm sure nuns enjoy the odd beverage. But, I wasn't drinking. I was eating really well. I was trying to get up in the sun. But I was also spending an awful lot of

0: time in bed. Anyway, I was due to go back to Melbourne and my first alarm bell went off when I found myself suddenly looking at rental properties in Perth and I thought, what am I doing? Because Perth is where I grew up, often I have run screaming from Perth back to the arms of Melbourne. I have a very different relationship with Perth now, I'm happy to say. But so for me to actually not want to go back to Melbourne, I thought, what is this about? My
1: Something's
0: whole life.
1: Up. Mm.
0: Yeah, my life is in Melbourne. All my friends are in Melbourne.
2: What symptoms were you experiencing?
0: Look, I've always had a few arse problems, Richard. I know we're getting to it, but yeah, but even by my standards, like my digestion was terrible. You know, I'm sure almost every woman listening to this will be nodding, but bloating, gas, constipation, no appetite, no energy, kind of insomnia, but then exhaustion. So sometimes I'd be sleeping for hours, headaches, nausea, terrible inflammation. So any of my sort of injuries, like I've had shoulder problems and back and knee, that all just went through the roof. And my anxiety, and I didn't think this was possible, also just like absolutely, it was like it was to the moon and back. I could get nervous trying to book a restaurant for dinner. So, yeah, not much fun. And I mean, I hasten to add, and I'm so aware of this, and I've put it in the book as well, I know how lucky I am that it wasn't cancer or anything terminal. But yeah, it unfortunately was still extremely debilitating.

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1: Judith Lucy is back on Conversations. 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Next up, she's going to the Amazon to try ayahuasca. Her book is called Well, Well, Well. 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
2: Good morning, Tony Carr with news headlines. The former Catholic Bishop of Broome, Christopher Saunders, has been sentenced to more than 6 years in prison for sex offences against two young men. Saunders was found guilty of 13 charges earlier this year, including indecent dealing and sexual penetration without consent. The crimes were committed when he was the Bishop of Broome. He's been sentenced to 6.5 years in prison. The 76-year-old will be eligible for parole in February 2031. And Federal Nationals leader Matt Canavan says the coalition is yet to analyse the broader economic impact of its migration plan. Under the proposal, which the coalition claims is budget neutral, net overseas migration would be reduced to 100,000 for 2 years before increasing to 160,000 in the fourth year. The number of temporary visa holders would be reduced by 650,000 over 4 years. Senator Canavan says costings underpinning the proposal will be released ahead of the next election.
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1: Comedian and author Judith Lucy is back on Conversations today. She's written a book called Well, Well, Well, about her search to try and feel well, to try and feel better after decades in stand-up comedy. So you got the idea, Judith, that you might want to try the South American hallucinogenic ayahuasca. What gave you the idea that that might be of some help to you?
4: I had always thought in an entirely non-judgmental way that

0: people who said they were burnt out were simply lazy and weak. But once I realised that, no, this is real, this is what's happening to me, I did actually have a meeting with my manager, because I'm so important. I always like to mention that even Coles has a manager, so please don't put too much stock in that. But I did say, look, I'm burnt out. I need to take 6 months off, which, I mean, I had never done in my life. And which, I mean, I just felt so incredibly self-indulgent asking to do that because, of course, everyone's working their ass off, you know. But anyway, I did it, and I'm glad I did that. But I was at home, I was thinking, well, you know, I really want to make this count. I had always been interested in psychedelics. And when I was doing the Spiritual Journey documentary, which was, oh God, probably getting on to 20 years ago now, I was in, where else, Byron Bay, and a bald gentleman called Darpan had just done some shamanic journeying with me, Richard. He told me about this plant called ayahuasca. And I thought, oh, that does sound interesting. And we even for a split second wondered if I could try it for the Spiritual Journey series. But then I realised that I wasn't entirely, well, I didn't know enough about it and I wasn't going to trust a man called Darpan. However, I have since found out that he actually has done a lot of work with plant medicines and is very respected in that field in the country. I should mention that. Anyway, I tucked it away. And over the years, I, of course, noticed that ayahuasca was being talked about a lot more. More and more people were trying it. And it kind of always been my white whale. I kind of had always thought one of these days I'm going to give that a crack. So I'm at home. I've taken the time off. I am reading Dr. Gabor Mate's book, The Myth of Normal. For anyone who doesn't know much about him, I'm a fan of a lot of his ideas. His basic argument is that with the world in the state that it's in, of course we're all sick. Which does make quite a bit of sense to me. Anyway, out of nowhere, I read a chapter about his experience when he went to the Temple of the Way of Light in the Amazon rainforest and took ayahuasca. And because I was out of my mind and looking for a sign, I was completely convinced that this was it.
1: You see, Judith, I don't see you there easily. When I imagine Judith Lucy, the picture that comes into my head is a charming woman sipping a martini in a 60s cocktail dress at a fabulous party in a penthouse somewhere.
0: I mean, I have for a long time been interested in anything to do with kind of spirituality and meaning and all that sort of stuff. So, you know, like most of us, I'm made of many parts. So, you know, I have a martini in one hand and a yoga mat in the other. That's who I am. So, I mean, God knows, I wished I could have had a few martinis in the jungle. I'll tell you that for free.
1: So what happened when you arrived in the Amazon? What was that encounter like with this stunning, epic rainforest, the greatest of its kind in the world?
0: Absolutely. And, you know, there was a part of me too that at 55 wanted to go on an adventure and wanted to prove that I could take myself off and do this. It just seemed like a really good idea for a lot of reasons. And if I'm perfectly honest, because I'd read so many stories about people having amazing experiences on ayahuasca, you know, everything from accepting their own death to helping them deal with addiction, suicidal ideation, abuse, you know, big questions being answered. I thought, look, this is one-stop shopping, I thought. Surely this is just going to solve everything. So, yes, took myself off there. Arrived in Iquitos in Peru, which is just staggeringly poor. And having done a bit of work for ActionAid, which has been kind of incredible over the years as an ambassador, I have gone to Haiti and Uganda. So I was not unaccustomed to that kind of poverty. And that was my first kind of ding, ding, ding, ding, ding. What is this privileged white woman doing here looking for some sort of spiritual healing when these people are, you know, struggling to survive? But then, of course, the terrible conundrum is that a lot of white people go there to go on ayahuasca retreats, which does, of course, bring money into the community. And certainly, and I do really want to say that the Temple of the Way of Light are incredibly sincere about giving back to the community. But, you know, I can't say it sat terribly well with me. But we all met up. We took a bus, then a boat, and then it was a huge trek through the mud to this incredible spot that was just, it was stunning. It was also the jungle, Richard, so there were snakes, tarantulas and scorpions. So there was no getting around the fact that you felt like, wow, this

0: this isn't Gilligan's Island. This is the real thing. And it was 12 days. There were six ceremonies, which I guess probably sounds pretty chill, but it really wasn't. Like, you got some time to kind of process what you're going through, but it's like every morning we had to get up really early. There were either cleansing saunas or flower baths. We were given like all this plant medicine on top of the ayahuasca that we were taking. Like, we had one-on-one sessions with the facilitators, with the incredible indigenous healers from the Shipibo tribe. That, oh my God, if I'd had one more circle share, you know, boy, did that take me back to my drama student days. There was a lot of staring into each other's eyes and dancing apropos of nothing. I mean, it was an interesting bunch of people. There were 21 of us from all over the world, all different ages, and everyone like me was obviously in need of some sort of help.
1: So tell me about the first dose you took of ayahuasca, the first of these ceremonies.
0: So everyone got a pretty small dose the first time because obviously they're trying to work out just how tolerant you are. So that was a little bit of a non-event, to be perfectly honest. Although what wasn't, and if people don't know this, ayahuasca is actually, I think it's Spanish for the purge. You do not take ayahuasca without experiencing nausea and or diarrhea. Now, I was lucky in that I only threw up once. The other end, though, was really where I just, well, I was shitting for Australia. It was like I was in some sort of feces Olympics, Richard. I mean, every single hut was very simple. You know, there was a bed, a hammock, a desk. Thank God we all had a toilet. The showers were communal, but we all had a toilet. So first one, not such a big deal, but yeah, I still got the nausea and a bit of diarrhea. The second ceremony, most of us took a lot more, and that was the only time I got a little insight into how incredible this drug could be, if
1: how
0: you
1: so?
0: Want to hear about that experience. Well, you'd go to the big hut at about six, you'd do kind of gentle yoga for an hour and a half, then the incredible Shipibo healers, a man and three women, they're preparing, they also take the ayahuasca, then they chanted these incredible, they're called Icaros. And from what I can gather, it's all just kind of spontaneous, and the Icaros are as important as the ayahuasca itself. They're meant to help clear all of your energy blockages. They would sing, I'm using that term very loosely. I mean, they were very funny, and they actually would apologize to us and say, oh, we know we sound terrible. And sadly, they did. They sounded like two koalas mating, but not with each other, with a set of bagpipes. Anyway, they would do that, and then they would sing to each of us individually once we'd all had the ayahuasca. I mean, I cannot actually overemphasize the power of this drug. It felt like I was trapped under a tidal wave. It's like this heavy presence. I mean, they told you repeatedly, whatever is going on, don't fight it. And you really couldn't. Like, I could.
1: A tidal wave of what?
0: Like, you felt like you were being held down on the mat. Even just lifting my head felt nearly impossible. And especially when you were being sung to individually, they really wanted you to try and sit up. But sometimes that just wasn't, I couldn't even do that. But in amongst all of that, I was smiling. I had feelings of absolute euphoria. I remember, I mean, as kooky as my kind of visions got, were just a lot of nice geometric shapes, to be honest. But I remember feeling good and feeling happy. And then once the ceremony ended, which was about midnight, most people would just lie down on the mats and quite often spend the night there. I never did that because my ass had a date with my toilet. But on this particular night, I did, because I just couldn't move. And that was when things really started happening for me, actually. I suddenly got this incredible insight into one of the other participants. He was a guy who talked about having chronic depression and the awful effect it had had on his life and his family. And it was like I could feel his experience in my body. It was like it gave me this incredible empathy. And as I finally got up and walked through the jungle, just feeling very at one with the tarantulas and the scorpions, and got back to my heart, lay down on the bed, I did not sleep that night, because then I got a very similar experience of that kind of empathy, except this time it was for my brother who died over 10 years ago. But it was like I could feel his despair at stuff that happened to him when he was a kid, and I cried from a place that I actually didn't even know I could access. It was really overwhelming. And it was the one time, because they did say to us, you can talk to the ayahuasca. I mean, this is all sounding
1: crazy. You can talk to the plant.
0: Crazy. Yeah. You can basically say in your head, this is too much for me. Can we please kind of calm this down? And I did. I did say, I can't do this for too much longer. I don't know if I cried for 30 seconds or 4 hours, you know. Anyway, sure enough, it did calm down. And then the euphoria came back. I had this sense that everything was perfect, everything was inevitable, everything was made of love. But this is how out of my mind I was. You know what kept popping into it? All these lines from the Bible. Can you believe it? My good old Catholic upbringing. It was like I thought I suddenly understood the Bible. I absolutely wrote down in my notebook, when you get home, read the Gospels again. So, Jesus, I was out of my mind. And I remember, because, you know, you do have to go in with an intention. And mine had kind of vaguely been, well, really, I just wanted to get better and get back to work. But what I had said my intention was, oh, you know, I want more self-love and all that sort of stuff, blah, blah, blah. And the message I felt that I got that night was I wouldn't even worry about loving myself more when I realized that everything and everyone was love. But this was as much as the ayahuasca was going to show me tonight. And I had four more ceremonies to go, so it would just keep unfolding. And I remember waking up the next morning and just thinking, oh, I probably slept for about 10 minutes, but thinking, this drug is amazing. I am going to be so enlightened by the time I leave this place that I might start my own cult.
1: That's not what happened, though.
0: That is so not what happened.
1: Because, I mean, you might feel that the universe is made of love under the influence, but when you were sober again, you don't think that anymore, do you?
0: No, I did not feel that. And unfortunately, that was the start of me just feeling incredibly ill. Like, everyone was experiencing nausea and diarrhea during the ceremonies, but I was starting to have that diarrhea all the time. And now, when I was involved in the ceremonies, yeah, the nausea and all that was still going on, but also I was just in incredible pain. Like, I've never experienced anything like it. I had these blinding headaches. I felt like someone had gotten two knives and they were just repeatedly stabbing me in the torso. It was awful.
1: Judith, but you're drinking some drink that's been concocted in the middle of a jungle. I mean, who knows what was in that damn thing other than the ayahuasca? Was that what you were thinking?
0: Do you know what? I don't know what I was thinking, because all of us were operating on no sleep. We were under the influence of this incredible hallucinogen. They told us that it's not just working on you during the ceremonies. They said the ayahuasca is working on you all the time. It also often operates in symbols. We were basically told that everything we were going through was somehow significant. And we were also told that the ayahuasca was going to work on us for a year. So even though I was feeling terrible, I was kind of, well, I was told, but I also genuinely believed that this was all part of what I needed to go through.
1: Why would you believe that? You're feeling as sick as you've ever been in your life and you're being told it's all part of the plan. That doesn't sound right, does it?
0: But nobody was feeling good, by the way. You know, we were all dealing with jet lag and people were dealing with all sorts of things that were coming up. But admittedly, towards the end, I started to understand that I was very ill. And so I did talk to them about it. And so the healers worked on me separately and they gave me massages and teas and blah, blah, blah. But I still believed. And again, one of the facilitators said to me, well, no, you're not getting the visions. You're not getting all the emotional release that a lot of other people are getting. But how about all of the physical purging that you're doing? That's probably how the ayahuasca is helping you purge all your emotional stuff. And I believed it.

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1: Judith Lucy is back on Conversations. She's written a book called Well, Well, Well. So when you got back to Australia, what did your doctor make of all these symptoms that are supposed to be perfectly normal and there's the ayahuasca working for you, which sounds ridiculous to me? What did scientists and then people...
2: Well, you're not a seeker, Richard. I'm sorry. I am a ridiculous optimist. Even then, I kept thinking, no, this is just jet lag. In a few days, I'll feel amazing. I just kept feeling terrible. So, no, saw my doctor. Oh, my God. I tell you what, that woman could wallpaper her house with the number of stool samples I've given her over the years. But anyway, we went through that again, and then finally she sent me off to a gastroenterologist who essentially said to me, you are not a parasite, thank God for that, but she said, you picked up two viruses while you were in the Amazon. It's completely decimated your digestive system, and now you just have to start from scratch all over again. And just to add insult to injury, she also said, and if I were you, I'd take a worming tablet. Now, that felt a long way from enlightenment.
1: So this has led you on this quest to find ways to heal yourself and your poor old digestive system. What kind of diets did you put yourself on to remedy these awful stomach pains?
2: What was interesting was that I had the digestive stuff before I went, but afterwards it was so bad, it was unbelievable. And I now kind of look back and go, you know what, Judith, if you had just kind of realised you were burnt out and taken 12 months off or, you know, had a really easy 12 months, I probably would be fine now, Richard. Unfortunately, I think that trip and picking up the viruses, but after doing the Amazon rainforest, that's actually when I moved back to Perth. I honestly just didn't know what to do. I had downsized. I'd been renting a flat, but I owned a little flat in St Kilda. So I thought, what am I doing paying rent when I don't have to? My birth mother had generously helped me buy that years ago and had paid itself off. So I'd kind of tried to make my life smaller in Melbourne, but I'm a people pleaser, Richard. So I thought the only way I'm going to stop working, the only way I'm going to really be able to concentrate on getting well is to go back to my hometown where, you know, life is smaller and simpler. So, yeah, then I kind of made it my mission to just try and get well. And look, I've been trying kooky wellness things for a long time, but when I was in Perth, I did everything from... oh, God, craniosacral therapy. I did MDMA counselling. I did psilocybin counselling. Over the years, I have tried the FODMAP diet. When I was on the weekly, I did a celery detox. When I was in Perth, I actually just tried to eat incredibly well. I was doing cryotherapy. I was doing therapy. I was getting psychic readings. You name it, I was trying it. And quite honestly, nothing worked.
1: Well, when you were posting this stuff on Instagram saying you were going to attempt a fecal transplant, I went, oh, God, what is Judith? Why on earth would you do such a thing like that? But then one of my producers showed me some clinical research that suggests that there is some efficacy there in treating bipolar disorder and other maladies, all kinds of different maladies. Can you just tell us a bit more what is involved in this process, please?
2: With pleasure, Richard Feidler. I could talk about this for hours. So, the hilarious thing is that I actually write in the book at one point because, you know, I go into all of the diarrhea and digestive stuff in the book. Oh, you'll learn more about my bowels than you ever wanted to, or needed to know, Australia. Google it. You will see the words stool and donor, and that is not referring to someone sitting at a breakfast bar donating to charity, let me assure you. So there are many ways, or I think there are two or three ways that it can be done, but I've really hit the jackpot. What I have been doing is enemas. So look, I think what we're discovering more and more is that almost every aspect of our health is affected by our gut microbiome, and there is increasing science to support that. So, yeah, people are doing fecal transplants for obviously gut-related issues. Basically, I got back to Melbourne, saw my wonderful GP and said, Alison, I have never been right since the Amazon. What can we do? She sent me off to this great gastroenterologist, and he was the one that tested everything, said your guts are an absolute mess, and we can tackle this with diet, but honestly, you need everything. You need a team. You need help. And I think your only hope is to get a fecal transplant. So essentially, it is I get these huge syringes of someone else's excrement. The whole process isn't pleasant, Richard. You've got to lie on your side. You've got to insert a catheter. I had to do it for 9 nights in a row, and you never knew how you were going to react. Like, some nights you just felt really uncomfortable. Some night it was diarrhea. But this particular evening, I had the worst stomach cramps I've had for years, for about 3 hours straight. I mean, they were so bad, I actually thought, my God, is this... am I okay? Am I going to need to go to a hospital? And I'll be honest with you, Richard, I had a little cry. Yeah. And at one point I said out loud, what have I done to deserve this? So that was a real low point.
1: Barry Humphries wrote an autobiography, and he wrote about in the introduction a really interesting phrase that I didn't understand at the time I read it, and I think I do understand it a bit better now. He wrote in his autobiography that most of my life I have been convalescing from the long illness of youth. And that's the phrase that came to my mind when I read about this. Do you think there's, in some ways, one of your feelings of chronic unwellness might have something to do with living that hard, high-wire act that you've been doing as a comedian all these years? This might take years for you to feel better after having lived this super intense life.
2: Well, that's making me feel better, Richard. Thank you. That's almost as good as when someone turned to me the other day and said, how do they get the donors? And before I could answer them, because this person knows an ex of mine, let's say this person's name was John, they said, how would you find out if you found out it was John's shit? And it was like, I just went, how much lower do you want me to go? How much worse do you want me to feel?
1: Oh, no. No, I don't want you to feel. I want you to feel better. Of course I do. What I'm saying is that there's no quick fix here, really, is there?
2: No, I don't think there is. And I think essentially, and, you know, obviously my example seems probably a bit more extreme because of what a ridiculous job I've had for so many years. But I know that I'm not alone in ignoring the signals that my body has actually been sending me for decades.
1: And you see, I don't think you've had a ridiculous job all these years. I think you've had a very important job.
2: Well, thank you.
1: I think ultimately comedy is quite a serious thing, and you've been involved in giving kind of the waves of euphoria of laughter to many, many, many thousands of people over many, many years. I think what you've done is kind of a calling and a serious, quite the most serious kind of job you can imagine in many ways, Judith.
2: Well, thank you very much for saying that, Richard. I mean, I guess what I mean is it's a job that not many people do, but I think we all have experienced, or a lot of us have experienced, working too hard, dealing with chronic stress, and our body's just trying to tell us we can't go on like this. And then most of us find ways of just carrying on. And whether you're doing that by just working harder, maybe you drink too much, maybe you shop too much, maybe you're on social media too much, you know, we all find just a way of numbing ourselves, and we ignore our poor old bodies until they scream at us and we can't ignore them anymore. And that's certainly what has happened to me. And I do agree with you. I'm better than I was, you know, when I first came back from Peru. But obviously the fact that I'm doing the fecal transplant says I'm still not well. Spoiler alert, the book doesn't end with me saying, and everything's fantastic now. But thankfully, it was never going to end like that. I mean, the whole point of the book is that I think we should all be trying to live better, and that would be, or live differently, and that's what wellness should be, not, you know, getting Botox or turning into Brian Johnson, the don't die guy. I think we all need to listen to our bodies more. And my God, Unfortunately, everything I've been through, that needed to happen for me to finally stop, look at how I'd been living, and also ask myself questions like, dear God, you know, if I'm lucky I've got another 20 or 30 years left, what do I want my life to be like?
1: This has been fascinating speaking with you, Judith, as always, and it's been so great to just hear you talk about this stuff, and it's been eye-opening and enlightening and all at the same time. It's been such a pleasure speaking with you, as always. Thank you, Judith.
2: Oh, thanks, Richard. Pleasure is all mine.
1: Judith Lucy's new book is called Well, Well, Well.

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0: Today's conversation with Judith Lucy was made on the lands of the Gadigal people. Producer is Elizabeth Koulas and executive producer is Nicola Harrison. I'm Richard Feidler. Thanks for listening.
1: Good afternoon, Tony Carr with ABC News. The former Catholic Bishop of Broome has been sentenced to more than 6 years in prison for sex offences. David Webber reports.
2: Christopher Alan Saunders was found guilty of multiple sex offences earlier this year, including sexual penetration without consent. The offences were committed against two young men when he was the Bishop of Broome. Most of the crimes involved one victim over a period of years. In a statement read to the court, the victim said he felt Saunders used him as a toy. Saunders has been sentenced to 6.5 years in prison. The 76-year-old will be eligible for parole in 2031.
1: A former Perth psychiatrist has been sentenced to immediate imprisonment for abusing his young male patients. Benjamin Wen, age 52, was sentenced to 10 years and 6 months for multiple offences after he was found guilty of touching the genitals of boys he treated as a child psychiatrist at his clinic in Coburn between 2012 and 2016. The court heard Wen received a suspended sentence in 2017 for convictions related to making videos in public toilets in WA and overseas. He'll need to serve 8 years and 6 months before he's eligible for parole. Australia's Chief of Army, Susan Coyle, says the lesson from the Ukraine military is the ability to adapt, which is the most important trait a modern army can have. She was speaking at the Land Forces Weapons and Equipment Expo in Perth. Lieutenant General Coyle says Ukraine's military has undergone a complete transformation from a Soviet-era force to a high-tech military in just 5 years. She's told delegates Ukraine fuses drones, sensors, satellites, radars and frontline forces.
3: Unique formations operate tens of thousands of autonomous and remote systems with a sensor-to-shooter kill web, sometimes measured in as short as minutes.
1: Nationals leader Matt Canavan says the coalition is yet to analyse the broader economic impact of its migration plan. Under the proposal, which the coalition claims is budget neutral, net overseas migration would be reduced to 100,000 for 2 years before increasing to 160,000 in the fourth year. The number of temporary visa holders would be reduced by 650,000 over 4 years. Senator Canavan says costings underpinning the proposal will be released ahead of the next election.
4: We will do analysis of an impact on the broader economy when we have all of our policies out there. We're very confident this is what is needed for our country right now because we should get our temporary population figures back roughly to where they are before COVID.
1: WA Liberal leader Basil Zemplis has told 102.5 ABC Perth, while he supports the coalition's policy proposal, he'll advocate for the state's needs when required.
5: The regions of WA in particular, we do rely on working holiday makers and backpackers to do jobs in agriculture and hospitality. So making sure that we have sufficient numbers available to do that critical work is very, very important.
1: Federal Climate Change Minister Chris Bowen says the Australian-led climate talks in the Pacific this week have achieved what the government had hoped. The pre-COP events saw world leaders visit Fiji and Tuvalu to see firsthand how climate change is devastating small island communities. The Albanese government initially wanted to attract international heads of state to the event, but only two of the 14 leaders who have attended are from outside the Pacific. Mr. Bowen has defended the turnout.
6: We said we wanted to focus and lift the world's attention on the issues of the Pacific, small island developing states in particular, and I think it ticked that box.
1: French President Emmanuel Macron has been holding an emergency meeting after another day of nationwide protests about conditions in schools. The BBC's Hugh Schofield reports.
7: It was a successful show of strength for the lycée students, and now the government is urging them to return to the classroom. It's promised that time will be set aside in schools before the end of the week to discuss the problems of staffing, timetables and dilapidated buildings that are the main grievances. But whether the organisers of the protests will consider that a sufficient gesture in their direction seems doubtful. What they want is a clear commitment from government that more money will be made available for education, and until that happens, the student unions are calling for the protests to continue. The number of lycées closed today should provide some indication of how far that call is being heeded.
1: Perth's weather partly cloudy with a slight chance of a shower late this afternoon and this evening, a forecast top today of 23. The outlook: showers tomorrow, 19, a shower or two on Friday, 19, and then showers on Saturday, 21. Currently in Perth, it's 19.8. That's the latest in ABC News.
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9: Hello, how are you today? Great to have you along. This hour, the El Niño weather pattern and bird flu have been singled out as two major risks for the agricultural sector that could have a broader impact for Australia's economy. Dennis Woznesensky will be along a little later this hour. He's from the CommBank's Agricultural and Sustainability Economist. And also, today is National Banana Day. So what better day to find out about the Aussie bush banana?
10: Well, it's an edible food, fruit that people have eaten most time in their travel. Yeah, just to, you know, make people strong, I guess, whether they were hunting or travelling to places. But, yeah, they used to go and look for these fruit and get a handful and take it along and chew on them as they go along, you know.
9: More from Mirrawong elder and former cattleman David Newry a little later this hour after the news headlines at 12:30. 12:06 on the ABC WA. First today, the National Farmers Federation has welcomed the Federal Coalition's promise to introduce a dedicated agriculture visa from 2030, despite no detail on how it would work. In fact, there was no mention of the new visa when opposition leader Angus Taylor and his team yesterday unveiled the Coalition's plan for the biggest cuts to immigration in Australia's history. NFF President Hamish McIntyre says it's great to finally see an agriculture visa on the table.
11: We've been advocating for an ag-specific visa for a long time, National Farmers Federation, with our members, so that we do have the appropriate people in Australia at our peak periods, no matter what industry we're talking about, production industry, I'm talking about right across from our horticultural dairy through to our grains industry, that we have the people with the right skills in the right place at the right time. Very simply, you know, header drivers in their peak harvest periods, it's shearers when we're shearing, it's horticultural specialists when we're picking and planting those crops. So we've been calling for it for a long time, and it's great that we heard from the Coalition today that they would support that type of visa that's ag-specific to help us produce food and fibre cost-effectively for all Australians.
12: But did we hear about it, Hamish? Because, I mean, in that press conference, a very long media conference, I'll say, had four members of the Coalition. None of them volunteered any information on this agriculture visa in 2030. I actually found it online in this additional information list, one line down the bottom. How do you feel that there was so little mention of it, even though, you know, you're so excited about the prospect?
11: Yeah, that's okay, Kate. I mean, it's a long time away, 2030. I mean, we've got to deal with it here and now, but it is great that it's been recognised and called out by one of our political parties, and we want this to be apolitical across all political parties, no matter what colour you are, because it is so important that we do get these fit-for-purpose schemes in place and visas that, you know, allow the right skill set of workers to come into Australia when we have our peak periods.
12: Were you given a heads up that it was going to be included in the Coalition's announcement?
11: No, we weren't, but that's okay. I mean, we understand how it all works. It's just great that what we've been calling for has been recognised. So very happy. This is a first step. And we look forward to working with the Coalition or any other party about how to develop this so it is fit for purpose and it's easy to manage and it achieves what we need to achieve in regional Australia, but also from a processing point of view, from a government point of view, that it works effectively.

0: Also,
1: How would the NFF like this agriculture visa to work?
0: we'd like to work so it's set up that in peak periods. So what we're seeing in Australia at the moment, even with the working holiday makers, you'll have people coming from Europe and the UK particularly that like to sit on headers and operate our big combines, and they sometimes start in, on our side of Australia. They'll start in central Queensland and work their way all the way to Victoria and South Australia as the crop ripens. And over your side, the same thing, where it ripens earlier and proceeds later on down to Christmas. So it allows them to come into Australia and work for 3 or 4 months and then head home. So they aren't full-time migrants. Shearers have done this for a long time from many countries. Horticultural specialists, and also in our dairy industry, and those animal-intensive ones, whether it's be poultry or pork or feedlot operators too. There are really peak periods that skilled, semi-skilled, and unskilled people are required. So what we're saying is we need access to all types of visas still. We fully support the PALM scheme and we fully support working holiday makers, but this visa might make it easier for, as an example, header operators that understand our large machines, valuable machines, can come and go in our peak periods. But I mean, we understand that, say, in the processing industry, Palm Island, 6 month type visa might be best, and where groups of people come together from our Pacific Islands, that's wonderful, that works well. In the working holiday space, backpackers, they come in their ones and twos and do specific roles for us. We might be on your farms for a month or 2 months at the most. And then our specific people might have greater skills in a certain area, and they might be with us for a few months also each year. So it's just creating a fit for purpose situation, easy to manage visa set that provides us with the people we need when we need them in our peak periods.
1: I guess the caveat here, though, Hamish, is that this is all dependent on if a coalition government actually are elected. Have you gone to the other political parties advocating for this type of agriculture visa?
0: Yes, we have. We've spoken to all political parties, and look, we've been working effectively, National Farmers Federation, in these difficult circumstances, even with our government at the moment, and they have been able to help us make sure we get fast-track visas that were being slowed down deliberately to help us with this harvest period. So look, the government do recognise the situation and our specific needs, and we only have very short windows, as you know, to do these tasks around weather and maturity of crops. So, they do understand that. I'm very comfortable that all parties do. It's just them working with their own party lines, obviously, to tick their boxes. And we've always got to remember that, our regional communities are as important to us as what we need on our farms, and what our pubs and our coffee shops and our medical assist facilities need in regional Australia is as of high importance to us all.
1: The opposition leader, Angus Taylor, he's said that his plan is going to be the biggest cut to immigration in the country's history. What did you make of the rest of the details that were volunteered by the opposition leader and the rest of his party?
0: Look, in agriculture and National Farmers Federation, and with our members, we don't want to get into the immigration debate. We make it very clear we need people. Immigration's always been great for regional Australia from day one, and it still is a very important part of it now. So, look, we don't support any policy that doesn't allow the people we need to do the jobs we have in regional Australia, or their families coming to live with us and work in our communities and become part of our communities. That's what we advocate strongly for. So we weren't getting involved in all the politics of it all. We're just very clearly stating what we need in Australia from a regional community point of view.
1: What about the coalition's commitment to reverse caps and the ballot system for second and third year working holiday maker visa extensions? How did you feel around that news?
0: Oh, yeah, well, that's a crazy new system that we don't support at all, balloting positions for second and third year working holiday makers. That makes no sense to us at all, because those that want to stay in Australia for that second and third year, I mean, as farmers or as regional community people, we've already trained them, and there is a real cost to train anyone, as you know. So a system that pushes away second and third year visa applicants based on a ballot, don't understand. It's not sensible and not fit for purpose. So we do not support that at all.

0: Hamish McIntyre, he's the president of the National Farmers Federation. He was speaking to Kate Forrester. 14 past 12. Mick Fells farms at Whitnome Hills in the Esperance region, is vice president of WA Farmers and the WA representative on the National Farmers Federation's Workforce Committee. And he says the devil will be in the detail of any future ag-specific visa. Mick, what are the non-negotiables here?
1: Yeah, thanks, Belinda. Well, we did have a short-lived ag visa just before the Coalition lost office last time, which NFF had been pushing for, and I was very excited because it was straight out of COVID and, well, sort of in the thick of COVID, really. But once the detail came out, it was from ASEAN countries and it started with Vietnam. Now, that was absolutely useless for the broadacre sector because those people don't have the skills and experience that are specifically what we need in the broadacre sector. So what I'm talking about is skilled machine operators. That's what we've always talked about in broadacre. We're by far the largest sector in the Australian agricultural industry, but, you know, we don't need another visa for unskilled and semi-skilled workers. We need a visa that allows these skilled, experienced operators to come and help in the broadacre sector. And I'm talking, as Hamish mentioned, header drivers, tractor drivers. The key detail that we'd be looking for in a new Mark II, if you like, ag visa, is the countries of origin need to be places where they use similar farming methods and machinery to what we use here. So obviously we're talking about Western Europe, North America and a few other countries, which is where we're recruiting from now in the broadacre sector. And this isn't unskilled workers, these are skilled workers, level three if you want to talk government speak, level three or higher, they're skilled workers and they have the experience operating the kind of machinery that we need. So that's the detail that we'll be sort of pursuing now with talk of an ag visa, is making sure the countries of origin actually include places that have those kinds of skills and experience that we need in the Australian broadacre industry.
0: Why didn't the Coalition make a big song and dance about the introduction of a specific ag visa at the immigration policy launch yesterday? It was just sort of buried in one line at the bottom of a policy paper online. Why not shout it from the rooftop?
1: Well, exactly. And I think Richard made the point yesterday on your show, which was probably apt, that none of the journalists asked them about it either. So let's not single out the Coalition here. But, yeah, look, that is where their heartland of electorates still is in the region. So it is disappointing from our perspective that it didn't get more of a profile. But having said that, you know, the average voter, you know, across Australia, there's not many in the regions. Most of them are in the cities, and they're not very interested in that. Everybody's fixated on this, you know, NOM figure, getting that down. So it would have been nice, as Richard said, if some of the journalists asked them about it. But
0: surely they don't need to be prompted. They're talking to their bread and butter voters, basically. Wouldn't they, you, want to hear about it?
1: Well, yeah, I'd love to hear about it. But like I say, I mean, they're actually trying to win new votes rather than maintain the existing ones, I think, is where they're coming from. I'm not going to speak for what their strategy is there. But, and look, with the 2030 timeline for the ag visa that they've promised, and little detail, I even wonder if, you know, the pressure that we've put on over this working holiday maker issue and calling for a broadacre visa, whether that's sort of got it in there at the last minute, which is why there's not a lot of detail. So, look, we won't look a gift horse in the mouth. I'm very excited that they've put that into their policy paper. Now the work begins to, you know, to try to get some meat on the bones, if you like, about making sure we've got the right origin countries. Now, I did hear Senator Dunningham yesterday saying they're in the business of fixing problems. And he was talking about the working holiday makers. He said they're not a problem, which is a good point. But I'd go one step further and say they are actually a solution. So every labour unit in the broadacre sector in Australia adds over $500,000 to GDP value to the economy. It's massive. So telling these people to go away just makes no sense from any perspective. And the other point that he made is that the ag skills that we need are on the priority list, you know, for the immigration policy. So there's a lot of little rays of sunshine there. We just need to make sure that the detail follows through. And that's all about making sure broadacre is represented in this discussion so we don't just end up with another horticulture visa.
0: In the meantime, what is the latest on the fast-tracking of visas being processed for Western Australia for the grain harvest? Have you heard of anyone who's still waiting on their visas to be processed and their workers to get the green light and get on the plane to get here?
1: Look, it's been astounding, Belinda. I've had

0: lots of phone calls and text messages of people just, the relief just comes through of just letting me know as a courtesy, I suppose, that, you know, there are two or three Germans or Danish or English or whatever are coming through now. So it's just been a fantastic win. It's probably the most profound win that I've had in 30 years in advocacy, because you don't get many, so we'll take this one. But I haven't heard of anybody who is still frustrated that their people aren't getting approved, but that if there are people out there, then by all means get in touch. I know the NFF, they helped us out. One of our people somehow just got missed, and I contacted NFF, and within a few hours, that person had their visa approved. So this is literally where we're at. And look, I want to just give credit to the federal government, Tony Burke and his office, and certainly the NFF and WA Farmers, the staff there, the work that's been done to get this over the line, and also the government's goodwill in following through with this. Look, I think they were just unaware, like most people are, of the importance of these workers to the broadacre sector, and full credit to them for you know, turning around this decision and getting these people coming here. But to answer your question, I'm pretty sure most people are getting good results. When I spoke to the NFF last, there was over 100 applications a day coming through their office. So it was a massive backlog, and pulling the plug out of the pipes just been such a relief right across the industry.
1: Really good to get that update. Thank you, Mick.
0: Nice talking to you, Belinda.
1: Mick Fells, farming in the Esperance region and Vice President of WA Farmers. 20 past 12. If you're still waiting for some of your visas to be processed and waiting for your workers to get over for harvest, let me know on the text 0448 922 604. Or if you've just got approval and everything's going to plan, let me know too. The text 0448 922 604. Well, as Mick was just saying, this isn't the first time a specific agriculture visa has been flagged. One of the architects of the original agriculture visa was then Agriculture Minister David Littleproud, who's now Shadow Minister for Emergency Management and Tourism. He says the new visa will be very similar to the original one that gained a lot of momentum before the Coalition lost the election in 2022.
2: Well, let's be honest, this is reinstatement of the ag visa. The ag visa started, and in fact Vietnam signed up to it, and in fact four other countries after we lost the election actually asked to sign up to it, and Penny Wong refused them to be able to have that. And so it is something that we need, and it will come in 2030. We'll get the framework, much of what we had last time, about giving people an opportunity to come and work in agriculture, skilled and unskilled, but give them a pathway to permanent residency, that they will invest, so that people, businesses will invest in them, in training, and then know that they'll be able to stay at the end of a 4 or 5 year term. They'll do 2 more years and they get to become Australians. So this is about not just growing agriculture, it's growing regional Australia with the right values and principles and the skills that we want to be able to have that workforce. And so it will be reinstated, and that was part of the agreement that was announced yesterday.
3: Right, so the pitch for this new ag visa in 2030, are there any differences to it compared to what you were championing 4 years ago?
2: No, the principle stays the same. Everything stays the same. And that was important, and that was something, the conversations. Angus Taylor saw the importance of it. In fact, was more than helpful when we were championing this when we were in government to get Scott Morrison and Maurice Payne to understand the importance of an ag visa to be broader than just the Pacific Worker Scheme. We do need an ag visa that looks into many of those Southeast Asian countries in particular that we need, and it probably will evolve even further than that once we get it up and going. It'll be good for regional Australia. It'll give certainty to agriculture that we know that we'll have that workforce that many of the jobs that Australians won't want to do.
3: Why wait to 2030? Why not say, elect us, and we'll bring it in straight away?
2: Well, it's about getting the numbers right. We're under pressure because Anthony Albanese's letting 1.6 million people without any regard to what that's done to our nation. We actually have to be honest with the Australian people. There's a lot to fix up, and you just can't do it straight away without other consequences. So it's about getting those numbers right. That's why we've got it costed, and we've had all this policy costed by the PBO. So we're honest with the Australian people. We're just not making stuff up and putting a headline out. We've actually gone through the numbers and make sure that it actually stacks up economically, and that's why it's been slated to start in 2030. But it also takes time, you'd understand, to restart those negotiations. You just don't, because you put an ag visa out, doesn't mean that Vietnam will re-sign, or Malaysia will sign, the Philippines will re-sign. It's having to go back and restart those negotiations with those countries in articulating what it'll be and inviting them to apply. Just because we put a visa out there doesn't mean that it just happens straight away. Those other countries

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0: In rural crime news, Kalbarri police are appealing for information relating to the shooting of a cow at Wago last week. Wago's about 20 kilometres south of Kalbarri, and the owners of the cow have posted on a community Facebook page saying the shooting of a belted Galloway has left an orphan calf. And they say anyone seen or suspected to be carrying firearms in the area will be reported to police, and trail cameras are currently recording movements on unauthorised tracks. 25 past 12, resources news now. Mining giant BHP has agreed to sell the Kambalda nickel concentrator and a package of tenements to South African gold miner Gold Fields for an undisclosed sum. Goldfield says the Kambalda assets will complement their existing presence in the region. And BHP's Vice President of WA Nickel, Annabelle Blom, describes the sale as a positive outcome, which provides certainty for employees and the local community. The sale of the Kambalda concentrator is expected to be complete next year. Now, if you're in the region and you'd like to know more, tune in to the Midwest Wheatbelt Goldfields Esperance Rural Report tomorrow at 6:15 to hear Tara de Langraaf's interview with Goldfields Senior Vice President of Operations Australia, Craig Bradshaw. That's on the ABC in those regions tomorrow morning, 6:15. 12:26 here on the Country Hour. And a landmark High Court ruling today could have national implications for the way new or expanding fossil fuel projects are assessed for their climate impacts. The court found planning authorities must consider the local effects of climate change when assessing a coal mine expansion in New South Wales. University of Queensland Law Professor Justine Bell-James says the ruling is nationally significant because it's the first time climate change was considered as a central issue in a case.
2: The fact that the High Court has ruled in favour of the community group here and reiterated that climate change impacts have to be considered in these sort of decisions, that's certainly landmark. And what they have specifically upheld here is that New South Wales Independent Planning Commission, in making these sorts of decisions, need to think about whether conditions could be added to approvals to address Scope 3 emissions, those emissions that come from the ultimate burning of coal by the third-party purchaser of them. So that's a really important decision that's coming out of the court. I guess in terms of thinking about what this means more broadly, it is a New South Wales specific case, so considering New South Wales legislation. But that said, where other states have similarly worded clauses in their planning legislation, High Court decision will be really influential to those state level courts in interpreting that legislation. So it could well have ramifications beyond New South Wales. I think the other important thing to bear in mind, though, is it is a judicial review decision as well. It's something that would still need to go back and be reconsidered. It's not ultimately the complete end of the line for this coal mine. It just means that these sorts of things will have to be considered in future decisions about it. High Court judgments that refer to legislation in a particular state will certainly be influential in other states where they have similarly worded provisions in their planning legislation. So it's certainly something that will be considered by other states, I suspect.
3: Do you think it'll affect just new coal mines or expansions of existing mines as well?
2: It could be both. The New South Wales one was an expansion of an existing mine. So if it's something that does need to get further approvals, absolutely. Yeah, whether it's new or existing, they're the sorts of things that could come up.
0: University of Queensland Law Professor Justine Bell-James, and she was speaking to Amy Mitchell. It's 12:29 here on the Country Hour. Still to come, we'll head to Katanning just before the news at 1 to get the results of the sheep sale today. Pretty similar yarding to this time last week. Just under 9,000 head of sheep and lambs penned for sale. And also Dennis Woznesensky is going to be along to talk about how bird flu and also El Nino could obviously have an impact on the agricultural sector if things escalate, but also on the broader Australian economy. That's to come. 29 past 12, Jonathan Hopper in the studio with the news headlines.
4: Good afternoon, Belinda. Nationals leader Matt Canavan says the coalition is yet to analyse

0: analyse the broader economic impact of its migration plan. Under the proposal, which the Coalition claims is budget neutral, net overseas migration would be reduced to 100,000 for 2 years before increasing to 160,000 in the fourth year. The number of temporary visa holders would be reduced by 650,000 over 4 years. The use of all-terrain Supercat vehicles within the Defence Force has been paused following a fatal accident on a Northern Territory training ground yesterday. 28-year-old Corporal Brendan Hannam was killed when the Supercat vehicle he was travelling in rolled, with five others also injured at the Mount Bundy training ground. And West Coast Eagles ruck Matt Flynn says he's excited to have another year with the club after signing a one-year contract extension. While Flynn isn't the Eagles' first choice as ruckman, the club says he's played a key role in helping develop emerging young talent. Thank you, Belinda.
1: Jonathan, thank you so much for that update. It's 29-1 here on the Country Hour, and a pretty big day for the banana industry today. National Banana Day is today, and we're going to find out a little bit more about the Australian bush banana between now and the news at 1. Right now, let's head to the Bureau of Meteorology. Bob Tarr is with you today. Bob, how's it looking across northern and eastern parts?
2: So pretty benign conditions for most areas. A little bit of cloud bubbling up across the Kimberley, and as we've had for recent days and we'll expect for the next several days, there's going to be some isolated shower and slight chance of thunderstorm activity across the region this afternoon, especially through northern and eastern parts, and maybe extending into the eastern part of the interior as well. Some reasonably warm temperatures out there as well. And across the Pilbara, just dry conditions at the moment. Winds picked up across the Pilbara a little bit over central areas, and same for tomorrow, a little bit windier with some active weather coming through southern parts of the state. So as a result, there's some elevated fire dangers through the region. Over further in southern areas, eastern areas, there is a chance of thunderstorms over the south interior today, and then cold front and trough pushing into the eastern parts, so expect some thunderstorms through the interior tomorrow, as well as the Goldfields and the Eucla, and then just into the interior for Friday, and then some generally dry conditions, slight chance of thunderstorms on Sunday over the interior, but the main impact of the cold fronts that are passing through southern areas, which I'll touch on momentarily, is just some cooler weather. So some of those very warm conditions over the north and certainly through central parts of the state, those will be going away from tomorrow and Friday, and then we'll be into a fairly mild pattern for a few days.
1: All right, let's have a look into the Southwest Land Division. I had a really quite an intense little thunderstorm over my place last night, but it seems pretty isolated. What's happening across the rest of the Southwest Land Division, Bob?
2: Yeah, I'm not sure how isolated it was. There was actually pretty active weather last evening across the inland part of the Perth area, but you could certainly see the lightning from right across the region and also through the central wheat belt. It was probably the most active region with upwards of 200,000 lightning strikes over that region just in a few hours. So, yeah, it was a very good light show last night. This time of year, you don't really have to worry too much about bushfires because the soil moisture is pretty high. So all in all, I think most people really enjoyed the show last night.
1: Oh, it was incredible, wasn't it? But yeah, the dog wasn't so happy, but yeah, it was a great spectacle.
2: Yeah, not the best for the pets, but yeah, the humans really enjoyed it. So the trough that's produced some of that weather is now over inland parts of the Southwest Land Division. So eastern areas as well as the southern gold fields are going to see some showers and thunderstorms for today, with generally pretty light falls, although they could see maybe up to about 10 or 15 mils in isolated storms through the Esperance region. And then a cold front will reach the southwest corner during this evening and then continue towards the north and east as we go through the day tomorrow. And then a secondary cold front in behind that one reaches the lower west coast later in the day tomorrow and then continues towards the east. So all that from those features, looking at pretty broadly across the Southwest Land Division, anywhere from about 3 to 8 mils, but some of the areas over the lower west coast, like the Darling Scarp down through Harvey and then the southwest coast, could see about 10 to 20 mils from those fronts. Like I said, that is going to usher in some significantly cooler air. So Friday, just some light showers over the lower west coast and the south coast. Not much in the gauge from those. It is going to be a cool start to the day. You're looking at mid temperatures through the central wheat belt and the great southern anywhere from about 4 to 7 degrees, so probably not cold quite cold enough for frost on Friday morning. On Saturday, another pretty weak front pushes up, so showers across much of the southwest land division during the weekend, but those will be most widespread around the lower west and western south coast, and then extending through more of the south coast on Sunday. Again, just a few mils from those and across the main ag areas in the wheat belt. Not going to see much at all during the weekend from those fronts, and the mild air mass really remains in place into the early part of next week. Coldest morning looks to be on Monday morning, so across the central wheat belt and the great southern, looking at mid temperatures anywhere from about 1 to 4 degrees that morning. Across the inland part of the Midwest, more like 4 to 7 degrees. And then Tuesday, across the central wheat belt and great southern, about 3 to 5 degrees. And then on Wednesday morning, probably we're beyond the risk of frost, and the winds are tending more northerly. So we are going to get a return to warmer conditions as we go out towards the middle of next week. But yeah, certainly across the next several days, we're looking at temperatures probably feeling a bit closer to what you'd expect for maybe August as opposed to the middle of, or well, I guess we're approaching the middle of October.
1: Thanks so much, Bob. 24 to 1, and Richard Hudson here now with the rainfall figures.
3: Yeah, not much at all in the north. So in the Kimberley, Doongan topped it with 4. Tiny bit in the Goldfields. Norseman had 3. That's about the only ones worth mentioning. And then in the southwest land division, very hit and miss. In the central west, Carnamar had the most with 8 mils. Nowhere else had 5 or above. In the lower west, yeah, might have been a bit of spectacular light shows. I certainly didn't catch anything, but I was fast asleep, as you should have been, Bill. But anyway, not much rain, though. Carrigella North had 5 mils and Whiteman Park 7. And apart from that, it was, yeah, 3 and under. In the southwest and the southern coastal areas, no rain at all. In the central wheat belt, a little bit more. Ben Cubbin and Bunteen West had 6 mils, Bonnydoon 5, Bullfinch 9, Doodlakine 7, Killanny 13, Murrine Rock and Muckinbuddin had 5 mils, Southern Cross 8, and Wyalke South had 9. Might be nice and timely, those little totals. And then in the Great Southern, no real rain at all. That's it.
1: Great. Thank you, Richard. 22 to 1. And we're off to Katanning. Just before 1, Terry Birkin will be here, and he's got all the details on the sheep market for you. First, though, the El Nino weather pattern and bird flu have been singled out as two major risks for the agricultural sector that could have a broader impact for Australia's economy. Dennis Woznesensky is the Commonwealth Bank's agricultural and sustainability economist. Dennis, why have you prepared a special report on these two particular risks?
4: Well, look, they have the potential to be very significant, both El Nino and bird flu, from an impact on the ag sector specifically, but also then on the broader economy, depending on their severity. So El Nino this year came partway through the winter crop growing season. The impact wasn't as severe as a lot feared initially. However, firstly, it is dry in Northern South Wales and Queensland, but nationally it wasn't as severe as the concerns initially were. But the real concern is if it stays dry and the dryness intensifies with El Nino through the summer and then into next year, and as we head into planting, it's still very dry, it could have a pretty detrimental impact on next year's crop. And bird flu, of course, is on everyone's mind right now. The current strain that we have is spreading pretty quickly through the wild bird population, not through actual commercial poultry operations just yet. And the concern there is, well, if it does spread through commercial poultry operations, then it can have an impact not only on chicken meat prices, but also on egg prices. And at a time where we're already seeing pretty broad level inflation across the economy, this would only add to it, higher egg prices.
1: Let's have a look, break them down individually then. With El Nino, for example, what could be the worst case scenario?
4: Well, the worst case scenario, I would say, is not already for this year. For this year, we're about a month away from harvest. At the very end of October, some states will already be harvesting, and then well into November, it'll really ramp up. So I feel like the window for having a severe impact on at least South Australia and Victoria is closing pretty quickly. Their soil moisture is really good. I saw their crops 2 to 3 weeks ago. They were looking phenomenal. The real impact would most likely be in northern New South Wales and Queensland, where it is already quite dry. Nationally, though, we're still looking at one of the biggest crops we've ever produced in Australia. So I'd say for this year, El Nino came a little bit too late from a national perspective, but the real concern is what happens if we go into next year, the soils are dry heading into planting and El Nino sticks around throughout the year, because in some years El Nino did cause about a 60% drop in production even. On average, it's around 25%, but in a handful of really severe impacted years when El Nino intensified, you did see a really large drop in the winter crop.
1: And then when we look at the bird flu worst case scenario, how does that look?
4: Well, we have to look at what happens overseas in this strain that's currently impacting Australia. So there's two different strains. A couple of years ago, we had the H7 strain. This one is the H5. This one's spreading a lot quicker through the wild bird population. And the concern is, okay, last time it impacted our egg prices in Australia by around 20% from the month before it started to the final month of the outbreak, around 20%. But in the US, which was impacted by the strain we're currently experiencing at the moment, they had a much more severe impact on their egg prices back in 2024 and 2025, where in some parts of the US, retail egg prices rose by around 85%. So for now, the priority is to keep it contained as much as we can, but there's the very real risk, and hence why we wrote the report, that it can go from the wild bird population to commercial operations as well.
1: Yeah, and at the moment, just to make that point, it is not in the commercial side the business at this stage. Now, and when you look at those two cases, then the bird flu and El Nino, what would be the impact on the economy? I mean, at this stage, it looks good because, you know, it's not at that extreme kind of level. But from the modelling, what does it look like if things sort of progress from this point?
4: Well, that's right. But for the time being, it's relatively benign impact in 2026. But if we move into next year and we see something similar to, say, what we saw in 2002, 2003 in the millennial drought, that could be a lot more impactful. And not just on the economy from a GDP perspective, but also from a inflationary perspective. And considering that we have the Reserve Bank of Australia hiking rates at the moment, due to the high inflation, would only add to worries. Now, agriculture doesn't make up as large as a part of the total economy as it did back in 2002. However, it's still incredibly important.
1: Dennis, great to get your insights. Thank you.
4: Thank you so much.
1: Dennis Woznesensky, he's the Commonwealth Bank's agricultural and sustainability economist. He's just put together that special report looking at the El Nino weather pattern and bird flu, sort of singling those out as two major risks for the ag sector that could have a broader impact on Australia's economy. Just while we're talking about bird flu, some very cute little penguins are being vaccinated for bird flu today on Penguin Island, just off the coast of Rockingham. DBCA Wildlife Response Coordinator Dr. Rebecca von Higgins says that's partly because they believe the population on the island has declined by around 75%, and it's estimated there's now only around 100 left.
5: Each bird will receive 2 doses of vaccine 3 to 4 weeks apart. Little penguins have been identified as a priority species for resilience building actions, including vaccination. As they are social birds that nest, feed and roost in close groups, they also live alongside seabirds, which we know are natural hosts of H5 bird flu, and share habitats with marine mammals who are also highly susceptible to bird flu. We know the Penguin Island colony is small, with the latest population estimate between 74 to 128 birds. And we know small populations can be more vulnerable to the effects of disease, and this is why we're taking proactive steps to strengthen the colony's resilience. From a safety and efficacy perspective, this program also builds on our Perth Zoo Priority Species Vaccination Program. The other week, our resident little penguins at Perth Zoo received their first dose of vaccine, and we're pleased to report there's been no adverse effects to date. These penguins at Perth Zoo will also be closely monitored, and we'll be able to collect ongoing blood samples from those penguins to make sure they are developing appropriate immune responses, and we can show that we have adequate protection for the species. And we can then extrapolate those findings to our little penguins here on Penguin Island.
1: DBCA Wildlife Response Coordinator Dr. Rebecca von Higgins, who's also Vet Services Manager at Perth Zoo. All up 35 penguins will be vaccinated on Penguin Island, and that work starts today. 12:45. H5 bird flu still hasn't been found in Australia's poultry industry, but is it a possibility to vaccinate and protect chickens in captivity against the highly pathogenic strain of avian influenza? Rowan McMoneys is Managing Director of Australian Eggs and says it's certainly possible. So Richard Hudson asked him if any WA egg or chicken producers would be getting vaccinated right now.
6: Absolutely not. We're not ready for that. There's some significant complexity in relation to HPAI vaccination. I should make it clear they're vaccinating for a range of other production diseases to protect their flock. But for HPAI vaccination, the current policy doesn't really permit, that's government policy, doesn't really permit HPAI vaccination. It is, however, the subject of somewhat of a global movement. It's being explored by a range of other countries, many of which are ahead of us in terms of their HPAI journey. They've had it for a while, they've incurred significant losses. That's made them more interested in assessing HPAI vaccination. There is a good example of in France, where they've looked to vaccinate their duck populations and protect them. That's now, it's effectively a big old trial that everyone's able to observe because it's been running for a few years. And there's aspects of that that everyone's been able to learn from. But we're now seeing other countries, other jurisdictions explore it in earnest. There's trials going on in the UK, the Netherlands, in Italy. And I guess everyone's interested in better ways to manage the level of the virus, which is what vaccination does. And if there's net benefits in doing so, it would make a lot of sense in exploring it. We've been exploring it in Australia, but the reason that the WA producers can't do it is we're not there yet. We're still stepping through some of the issues and the complexity. We as Australian Eggs has tried to fuel that process by drawing on research and expertise from overseas and make it available here. But there's policy development processes that have been going on some time. It would be interesting to see whether or not they accelerate in response to the detections that we've seen of HPI in Australia, but I'm not aware of whether they will or not. I am aware, being relatively close to it, that there's some complexity and still some work that needs to be done. Our objective was to do as much of that work as possible before we had a detection and try and get ahead, because there's not much point deciding at some stage that you'd like to, but you've got multiple years of issues and work to get through, and through that period you're going to experience delays and losses.
3: If you have success developing a vaccine specifically for this strain of bird flu and you're able to jump over all the appropriate regulation hurdles, who has to pay for it?
6: Well, that's completely unresolved. But the first point is to state that, as best I'm aware, that the vaccines for this particular strain exist. You know, they've been developed in other countries by major vaccine suppliers. There's probably debate and even some conjecture about which one is best and what the actual efficacy is, particularly for long-life birds like egg layers. How many times would they actually have to have the vaccine administered in order to be effective across their life? As I say, there's quite considerable complexity there.
3: This sounds COVID all over again.
6: Well, there's interesting parallels because we're talking about a virus, but it's probably the wrong thing to draw reference to because there's so much conjecture around vaccines during the COVID experience. But in this case, the vaccines are there. There's just other complexities around how it would actually operate. And I think even though it's been suggested that we have discussions around, well, who would pay for what, how could this work, where the government seem to be at the moment is to say, well, we need to define it first. You know, you need to define what we would be doing, and then we could talk about who's going to pay for it. I don't think we have a particular clear policy as an industry around that, but I'm aware from my engagement that there is an openness within industry to pay to some extent if there's an economic benefit in doing so. But another one of the tricks and complexities with vaccination is that there are multiple beneficiaries, including, for example, what we're seeing at the moment is an impact on wildlife. Everybody wants to see that limited because we care about our wildlife. But the question is, well, who pays, and who pays to recognise that benefit? I don't think you'll find any particular industry is in a position to, you know, make investments for the public good. You know, that's more of the government space. And that'd be part of the debate when the time comes as to whether or not vaccination's feasible and has net benefits in Australia, how much it will cost and how that cost should be shared.
1: Rowan McMonies is Managing Director of Australian Eggs, and he was speaking to Richard Hudson. 10 minutes to 1. Today is National Banana Day, and you might probably go straight to those bananas that you find in the local supermarket. And as you know, the majority of bananas on the shelves in WA are from North Queensland at the moment, because Carnarvon banana farms are still recovering from cyclones and floods earlier this year. But they're not the only bananas around. There's also a bush banana. Its botanical name is Lycardia australis, and it's mostly found in the arid areas of central and western Australia. Years ago, Mirrawong elder and former stockman took Matt Brann on a road trip to find some.
7: Yeah, hi everyone. I'm Mirrawong person. My name's David Newry. We're out here between Molly Spring and Kununurra. I'm just looking around to see if we can find some bush banana.
8: The Australian outback is filled with bush tucker. You just need to know what you're looking for. G'day, Matt Brann with you in the Kimberley region of far northwestern Australia. We're standing next to the Victoria Highway in some country to the west of Kununurra, and we've found a bush banana vine which is curling and winding its way up the trunk of an old tree. And at this time of the year, it is loaded with fruit. There you go, that one over there's got a vine on him.
7: Oh, yeah.
8: What can you tell us about this plant?
7: Well, it's an edible fruit that people have eaten most time in their travel. And, yeah, just to, you know, make people strong, I guess, whether they were hunting or travelling to places. But, yeah, they used to go and look for these fruit and get a handful and take it along and chew on them as they go along, you know.
8: It grows on a vine which is wrapped around this tree. What's the name of this tree?
7: Mirrawong name, that's a lindyil. I think Western name would call it smoke tree.
8: And does the banana, the bush banana vine, does it always hang out with these trees?
7: Normally, but I guess it's in the environment, really. It's all flat. More often you'd find it around these trees.
8: Well, we've got a couple here. Can we try and get a couple of down? Because I'm dying to find out what they taste like, Dave.
7: Yeah, I'll try and get one.
8: And what's the local word for bush banana?
7: Ngamarawading.
8: So we pull it off. It's about sort of 5 to 10 centimetres long. It's green. And tell us what you're doing there, Dave.
7: Oh, I'm just trying to make a line on the thing so I can just split it open. Otherwise, it's more harder to break any other way. You can peel it off, see?
8: Here we go. So it kind of looks like a banana once you take off the green skin, in a way. Yeah,
7: so it's really all that fibre there, what you eat on it, you know?
8: So you eat the green outside as well as the middle bit?
7: No, just the inside.
8: Just the inside, okay.
7: Yeah. You have to run your teeth long.
8: Mm-hmm. It's got that fibrous pith that you get with the boab nuts, sort of.
7: Yeah, this one's a lot sweeter. Yeah, it's just that fibre, white fibre, what we eat, you know? And that's what you eat.
8: Yeah.
7: And I think it's something that you can't, normally people don't feast on, but it's something that keep your energy going through the day when you're walking, you know? Because, I mean, back then, how people used to walk when they used to travel. And these are the fruit they get and take along them and just so they don't get dehydrated along the way, you know?
8: Yeah.
7: And they're always strong and fit, I guess. But it's only because of these certain type of bush tucker that people need to find, you know?
8: Yeah, so it's banana in look, but it's definitely not banana in texture. No.
7: It's the Merong version banana, one might say.
8: I mean, well, as

0: We're standing here and eating bush banana and talking about it. We can hear all these cars and trucks going by, but they've probably got no idea of what special things there are just off the road, hey?
1: Yeah, I mean, people are really, you know, just don't have an idea or don't have a clue what's on the land. And for us, Mirral, I mean, this land itself holds a lot of valuable things for us, you know. And this is why most of us are traditional owners. And as traditional owners, these are some of the things that we have to protect, you know, and keep and teach it back to our children and people that are around us, you know, like maybe yourself. Sometime or another, somebody might break down in the highway somewhere. No food, no lift. That, you know, having that little bit of acknowledgement about the country and what's there might be a life-saving experience, you know, for people.
0: Yeah.
1: And without that knowledge, you know, most time you could perish. Our people have never perished because they knew exactly what was there on the land itself.
0: Things like this.
1: Yeah.
0: You spent your younger years as a stockman in this country. Did you often find yourself pulling up with the horse and having a feed of this?
1: I used to have a pocket full of it as I ride along and have it, you know. And it come in really handy when you even, you know, chasing a horse is hard work and you can get really tired. But once you have this in your pocket, you know, like I used to have, used to keep man strong, you know.
0: Yeah.
1: Yeah.
2: On the other side, what's on the other side? I can't see.
3: Mirrawong elder David Newry, who was born in 1960 and spent his young adult life working for various cattle stations in the region, like Ivanhoe, Lissadell, Rosewood, and of course Ney Station, from which his surname is derived. He was speaking there to Matt Brann. 3 minutes to 1. We'll head to Katanning shortly.
4: Hello, I'm Andy Park. Join me for The World Today as business groups respond to the opposition's migration policy announcement yesterday, some concerned it could hurt the economy. There are conflicting reports of the plague escaping a Russian laboratory, reportedly causing the death of a lab worker and causing authorities there to place nearly 200 people in quarantine. So how worried should you be? And Paramount completes a $111 billion acquisition of Warner Brothers to form a new media empire called Skydance. Join me for The World Today.
3: 3 minutes to 1. 8,710 sheep and lambs were penned for sale at the Katanning market today, and that's up just 47 on last week's numbers. Terry Birkin has the details for you. Hello, Terry.
5: Hi, Belinda. It was a similar yarding to last week at Katanning today, with heavy new season lambs being more prominent both in quality and volume. The buying field was attended by the regular faces as well as several feedlot buyers and restockers. Well-presented quality lambs reached a top of $270, while the remaining lamb and mutton markets recorded equal rates to the previous sale. New season store lambs under 18 kilograms carcass weight made $90 to $202, while trade weights ranged from $182 to $230, and heavy weights from $230 to $270 a head. Old season store lambs up to 18 kilograms carcass weight sold from $99 to $170, while trade weights returned $160 to $200 a head. Heavy old season lambs topped at $228 and ram lambs ranged from $140 to $200. Merino store weather hoggets returned $120 to $164 and heavy weights up to $190, while most merino ewe hoggets sold from $140 to $219, with one larger draft reaching a top of $262 purchased by a restocker. Crossbred hoggets showing condition were selling from $179 to $200, while good young rams sold to a top of $220 a head. Bony ewes were selling from $70 to $162, while medium weights returned $155 to $218, and heavy ewes sold to a top of $230 a head. Mature wethers made $170 to $224, while mature rams ranged from $80 to $220 a head. This is Terry Birkin for MLA's National Livestock Reporting Service.
3: Thank you so much, Terry. Earlier in the hour, we heard from the National Farmers Federation, who was welcoming the Federal Coalition's promise to introduce a dedicated agriculture visa from 2030, despite the fact there's no detail on how it would work. And that was the point Whitnome Hills farmer Mick Fells picked up on, just saying, look, that devil is going to be in that detail for any future ag-specific visa. And he was quite complimentary of the federal government, too, in fast-tracking some of the visa applications. Jim says in response to that, I think Mick Fells is being very polite towards Tony Burke, saying he didn't realise the ag industry needed backpackers to support harvesting and any other seasonal work. Tony Burke and his team should have absolutely been aware of why backpackers are important workers. On the ABC WA, time for the news. It's now 1 o'clock.
4: Good afternoon, Jonathan Hopper with ABC News. The former Catholic Bishop of Broome, Christopher Saunders, will be in prison until 2031 after being sentenced for sex offences. David Webber reports.
6: Christopher Alan Saunders has been sentenced to more than 6 years in prison for sex offences against two young men. He won't be eligible for parole until 2031. The 76-year-old did not react during the hearing or when the sentences were handed down. Saunders was found guilty of 13 charges earlier this year, including indecent assault and sexual penetration without consent. The crimes were committed when he was the Bishop of Broome. The judge found that he gave the victims alcohol and offended against them when they were intoxicated.
4: And leaders of the Australian Catholic Bishop Conference have apologised to the victims of former Broome Bishop Christopher Saunders. Archbishop of Perth Timothy Costello says no sentence can undo the harm caused by the church leader.
7: The journey of the church must also continue. The crimes for which the former Bishop of Broome has been sentenced today are a shocking and shameful reminder of this.
4: Opposition leader Basil Zemplis says the Land Forces Expo currently taking place in Perth is very impressive, with defence providing a lot of opportunities for the state. The three-day expo is the country's largest defence exhibition that draws industry leaders and weapons companies from around the world. Mr. Zemplis says he understands why people are uncomfortable at the prospect of war, but also understands the need to be well prepared. He's told 102.5 ABC Perth the industry presents many opportunities for the state, especially with AUKUS.
8: Defence gives a whole generation of West Australians new opportunities, skilled opportunities that perhaps did not exist previously here in WA. And that is something that we should pursue with vigour, because that is opportunity and economic prosperity for Western Australia.
4: A senior police officer has described the moment when the bodies of Jesse Baird and Luke Davies were found at Bungonia, south of Sydney. Tony Ibrahim reports.
9: Former police officer Beau Lamar Condon is being accused of murdering couple Jesse Baird and Luke Davies in 2024. He's pled not guilty and is arguing self-defence. On day 13 of his trial, the Supreme Court heard testimony from State Crime Command Detective Christine Abella. She says in February 2024, police were directed to a Greek Orthodox monastery near Bungonia, south of Sydney. She described opening her car door and being overcome by the scent of a decomposing body, leading her to tear up. She said two surfboard bags were found. They contained the remains.
4: Nepal's government is trying to speed up the process of reissuing identification documents to those impacted by devastating floods in August. Nepal has officially called off the search and rescue operation in the Himalayan border region with Tibet, focusing on rehabilitation instead. More than 5,000 people remain missing, including 34 Australians. National Director of World Vision Nepal, Rosalind Gabriel, says survivors have been displaced and lost everything.
10: So it is extremely challenging to try to get those formal identification documents back and in place. And the government is working to see what they can do to try and speed this up, because it really is linked to a lot of the ongoing support that they'll be provided in the upcoming months.
4: In sport, Richmond recruit Nathan O'Driscoll says playing regular AFL football was the driving factor behind leaving Fremantle during the off-season. The winger played 17 games for the Dockers in 2026 but was overlooked for the grand final. O'Driscoll told AFL Trade Radio he thinks he's good enough to be playing every week.
11: I've loved it at Fremantle. They've given me the opportunity to play AFL, but I wanted to be playing AFL consistently, and I think I'm good enough to be, but I was always worried about my spot on the side. And I'm 24 now, so I think it's like the right time.
4: Western Australia's weather, showers and possible thunderstorms over the eastern parts of the Southwest Land Division, southern and central goldfields, Eucla and South Interior. Slight chance of a shower about the west coast, showers becoming frequent south of a line Harvey to Albany in the late afternoon and evening. Afternoon showers in the Kimberley apart from the south, windy at times over the northern Gascoyne.
12: The weather for Perth today, partly cloudy with a slight chance of a shower late this afternoon and this evening. A forecast top today of 23 degrees. Tomorrow, Thursday, showers easing, 19. Friday, a shower or two, 19 again. Saturday, showers, 21. Sunday, more showers, 19. And right now in the city, it's 21.8.
4: G'day, welcome to The World Today. I'm Andy Park, coming to you from Gadigal Land in Sydney. Nice to be with you. This Wednesday, 3 years on from the October 7 attacks on Israel, a memorial in Sydney's Bondi Beach to remember the victims. And is it curtains for old Hollywood?
13: It's pretty seismic. We're down to a rather small number of legacy studios, and now Paramount and Warner Brothers have been subsumed under this new Skydance parent company. There will be extremely large layoffs. Hollywood is cringing in terms of those layoffs.
4: That story shortly. First, though, the coalition is getting some pushback over its plan to slash net overseas migration, with business leaders and migrant groups flagging major problems with the policy. The opposition is promising to shrink the migration intake to 100,000 people per year in the first 2 years of an elected coalition government. Some of Australia's top business voices, though, are warning it could hurt the economy. Here's Steph Smale.
14: The coalition says reducing net overseas migration is the right way to put Australia first. But Prerana Mehta says Australia's multicultural communities are on edge.
15: Those communities have not been asked, they haven't been consulted, and they really need to be at the table before some of these decisions are being made.
14: Prerana Mehta is the chief executive of the Federation of Ethnic Communities Councils of Australia.
15: I think the migration numbers almost feel like dials, right, that get turned up and down for political advantage. But we're forgetting that actually the decisions that are made around policy proposals affect individuals, they affect families, workers, students, and many people that already call Australia home.
14: The coalition wants to reduce net overseas migration to 100,000 people per year for 2 years if it's elected in 2028. But do those numbers add up?
16: I don't think so.
14: David Wilden is a fellow with the Migration Policy Institute and a former Department of Home Affairs Assistant Secretary.
16: Once you start to pull apart the component parts, it raises some very big questions. They talk, for example, about the economic impact being positive because they're going to bring in people who pay more tax. Well, at the same time, they're talking about they're not touching healthcare workers, they're not touching working holidaymakers. Well, they're the large numbers and they pay low tax.
14: Under the opposition's plan, net overseas migration would lift to 160,000 by year four. In contrast, Labor wants to get net overseas migration down to 225,000 per year by 2028, while One Nation has vowed to tip migration into negative territory before introducing a cap of 130,000. As part of the coalition's policy, migration numbers will be tied to the amount of housing available, which David Wilden says is illogical.
16: If you've got working holidaymakers turning up that they want to work in agricultural areas, it makes no difference to housing supply in Sydney and Melbourne, where the great pressures are. I do think that bears a bit more examination.
14: But overall, business leaders are worried. Commonwealth Bank boss Matt Common says there's potential for the plan to hurt the economy.
17: Migration has provided an economic tailwind. Now, of course, when the infrastructure isn't able to keep pace, it creates real shortages, as it has. But these sorts of, changes and reductions generally have consequences.
14: Australian Chamber of Commerce and Industry Chief Executive Andrew McKellar agrees. He argues Australia's problem is the skills and housing shortage, not migration.
18: That's the wrong place to start. We've got to look at where are those skills shortages, how do we address the housing supply problem. And I think, the concern is that in the coalition's plan, there are deep cuts in migration. So even though they've been clever about, some of the ways that they've done this, we still end up with a lower skills intake, less students coming to the country. It's going to have an impact on our growth potential in the future.
14: The coalition is hitting back, denying the plan is a political reaction to One Nation's growing popularity.
19: We've got a guest worker economy now, 3 million people on temporary visas.
14: Opposition leader Angus Taylor says it's about regaining control of Australia's borders and focusing on getting more skills into the country.
19: The focus of our immigration policy should be cutting the numbers, but also raising the standards and getting the right skills we need as a country, putting Australia first.
14: He's rejected the Property Council's claim the Coalition is trying to limbo dance under One Nation's migration bar.
19: Australia is a hotel, not a home. I mean, this is not the Australia that we've traditionally had. It is a big change. It's a mistake.
14: The Liberal leader says aged care workers will be covered by an additional 100,000 skilled visas, acknowledging workers are needed to fill gaps in both the health and aged care sectors.
4: Stephanie Smale there. Well, some of Australia's Jewish community gathered at Sydney's Bondi Beach this morning to commemorate 3 years since the deadly October 7 assault on Israel. 1,200 people were killed, while 251 were taken hostage in the surprise dawn attack by Hamas. Alison Shaw was at Bondi for the service and filed this report.
20: As blustery wind blew through Bondi, hundreds huddled together. They arrived just after six to remember those killed in Israel 3 years ago.
21: It's a day that has reverberated in every Jewish community around the world.
22: I think as Israeli, we understand the importance of this day, and I think it's so beautiful to see how many people from our community and outside the community understand the importance of it as well. As someone who lost family members myself, I think it's amazing to see how people come together and acknowledge and mourn that day.
20: Several in the crowd came draped in Australian and Israeli flags. Before listening to songs and speeches, the crowd held a moment of silence at 6:29 a.m., the same time of day Hamas militants launched their deadly assault on Israel in 2023. For many, it's a moment that will never be forgotten.
23: It was important for me to come down here because this is our brothers and sisters.
24: This is a date we cannot, we'll never ignore. And that's the first time we remember and acknowledge October 7th following Bondi attack, which gives us another layer.
20: 1,200 people were killed and more than 250 people taken hostage. Alex Rivchen is the co-CEO of the Executive Council of Australian Jewry.
25: We saw things that we thought belonged to the medieval times and the Nazi era, you know, of people being dragged off to captivity, of thrill killing of Jewish civilians, house-to-house hunting of Jews. These are things that we never thought could happen again. And so, you know, there's a trauma that we all feel, but also we come together in strength and solidarity. We uplift each other, we comfort each other, and we get through it.
20: He says today's anniversary also provides an opportunity for the community to take a stand against anti-Semitism within Australia.
25: To look at what's happened in the past 3 years in our own country, how our country has changed, how anti-Semitism became normalised at a time when there should have been global solidarity and unity against extremism and terrorism and anti-Semitism. We seem to fracture and lose our way.
20: Speakers who addressed the crowd acknowledged this year's anniversary was being held in the shadow of the December 14 massacre at Bondi Beach. The Israeli ambassador to Australia is Hillel Newman.
26: There is a direct line between the shooting at Nova and the shooting at Bondi.
20: 3 years have now passed since the October 7 attacks, and for many at Bondi and across the country, there is much to reflect on.
24: I think too early to say or too early to judge. Three horrific years, not only in terms of what happened in Israel on the Saturday, October 7th, but what the world went through the last 3 years, not positively.
27: It's important to remember, but I think it's important for all Australians to be together and understand that hate brings horror for everyone, not only Jewish community, for everyone.
23: It should never be forgotten. Absolutely never, ever be forgotten.
4: Those are some of the mourners at Sydney's Bondi Beach this morning, ending that report by Alison Shaw. As Australia grapples with how to manage the artificial intelligence boom, a government inquiry has heard further evidence today on both the risks and the benefits of the new technology. Yesterday, OpenAI executive Jason Kwon apologised for his company's hack on a Medicare portal in June. He was one of a number of representatives from some of the world's leading AI companies to appear before the Joint Select Committee on Artificial Intelligence. Bridget Fitzgerald joins me now. Bridget, what did the inquiry learn from OpenAI about that Medicare hack?
0: Andy, OpenAI sent one of its top executives to talk about this incident. It was Chief Strategy Officer Jason Kwan. He told the committee that at the time, so in June this year, the company wasn't monitoring its training models in real time. So when these autonomous agents breached the Medicare portal, he says the company didn't actually know for several weeks. He says the company has changed its processes and real-time monitoring is now in place. Of course, this Medicare hack made headlines around the world because it was the first known breach of a government website anywhere. There are also questions for how long it took OpenAI to alert the Australian government, which appears to have been about 4 weeks after the company learned about it. Jason Kwan apologised over how the whole incident was handled and says the processes could have been much better, but that OpenAI has learned an important lesson. Andrew Charlton, the Assistant Minister for Science, Technology and the Digital Economy, was asked about OpenAI's remarks this morning. He says while the government takes the apology at face value, it can't rely on that, which is why the government is working to develop its set of AI standards.
1: Clearly, the reporting that OpenAI did in relation to the last incident was inadequate. It was inadequate in its timeliness and it was inadequate in its nature. The Prime Minister has launched a rapid review of that incident, and one of the outcomes of that review will be to inform the government's new AI standards, which will govern exactly how this type of incident will be reported. And clearly, we need to make sure that those standards require these companies to report in a timely way and in an appropriate way.
4: That's Andrew Charlton, the Assistant Minister for Science, Technology and the Digital Economy. And Bridget, who else has appeared today?
0: Andy, today's had a lot of focus on data sovereignty. So basically, who owns this technology? We've heard from a lot of people in the sector about how Australia can actually benefit the most from this AI boom. So, of course, we heard from the AI big hitters, OpenAI, Anthropic, Google, Microsoft at the inquiry yesterday. They want to operate in Australia. They want to access data from Australians, but they're US companies. And so IP is foreign owned. Australia can only benefit so much from those companies coming and operating here. So there was a lot of discussion from these industry folks and experts about the need to develop a local industry. So we're building, as we know, a lot of data centres in Australia. But those in the industry say that doesn't mean a lot if we don't actually own the overall processes and the IP. Marcel Zalua is the co-founder and CEO of Reset Data, a data centre operator. He says building these kinds of centres is kind of at the bottom of the AI investment stack, or so to speak. And he explained it this way.
2: Essentially, the bottom of the stack, so the energy in the data center, is probably valued at, let's call it, to be generous, 25% of the economic uplift sure. It provides. As a nation, are we happy to take that 25% and leave 75% on the table that is shifted offshore? For me as an Australian, for my children, I definitely don't think that is reasonable.
0: That's Marcel Zalua from Reset Australia. So he says Australia needs to foster and support more investment into things like building our own AI models to get the most from this technology. There's lots to cover in this inquiry, Andy. It's very broad, so there'll be plenty more to say when the committee shifts to Melbourne for the next 2 days of hearings.
4: Bridget Fitzgerald reporting there. I'm Andy Park. 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Subscribe to the podcast for all our stories. Just search for The World Today. The defence community is devastated after the death of an Australian soldier at a bush training area south of Darwin on Monday. The Defence Force says it's conducting a detailed investigation into Brendan Hannam's death in a vehicle rollover. Former soldiers say it's very difficult for defence to balance the need for training safety with the necessity to prepare for ADF members for lethal combat. Jane Barden has the story.
3: Tributes for 28-year-old Corporal Brendan Hannam, who died in an army training exercise near Darwin on Monday.
5: His mates tell me that he would give the shirt off his back for anybody.
3: Chief of the Australian Army, Lieutenant General Susan Coyle, says he was a passenger in a troop carrier when it rolled at the Mount Bundy training area.
5: The thing that he'll be most remembered for is the love and support that he had for his partner and his kids.
3: Darwin-based Australian Army East Timor veteran Sam Weston trained at Mount Bundy many times and says the deaths hit the defence community hard.
6: Yeah, it's heartbreaking. I mean, there's been so many of these incidents over the years. I think, unfortunately and sadly, that this is part of, when you put that uniform on, this is what you sign up for, sadly.
3: East Timor veteran Shane Pascoe-Bell served in Australia's parachute infantry.
7: It's tragic. I've lost a close personal friend of mine to a parachute training accident this year as well. But the soldiers out there, they are going to be feeling gutted.
3: He says when he trained and prepared for deployments at Mount Bundy, safety was a high priority.
7: You know, you need a lot of safety, but also at the same time, it is a role that you are put into the real world environment where there is no safety. So it's got to be as realistic as possible.
3: A member of Iraq and Afghanistan veteran Adam Giuliani's unit died from heat stroke while training at Mount Bundy in 2004. The coroner found senior command ignored heat danger warnings.
8: The conditions out there were extreme enough that it happened. It actually impacted our squadron quite hard.
3: Mr. Giuliani is still being treated for injuries he got during a non-fatal rollover while his army convoy was speeding through Baghdad to avoid attack.
8: When 13 tonne or whatever falls on top of your head, it does hurt.
3: The former NT Veterans Council president says defence has responded positively to several vehicle rollovers in Australia and overseas.
8: They've made huge steps in regards to the safety of personnel travelling in armoured vehicles. You know, there's cross harnesses, etc. The main thing is when you're training is the fatigue and accumulated with the heat, but we need to train in those sort of conditions to learn how to deal with those things.
3: The Executive Director of the Australia Defence Association, Neil James, says defence has improved training safety, but finding the correct balance is very difficult.
9: If you make the training too simple and too controlled by safety measures, then you're just risking more deaths in combat. It's a very, very difficult equation, and I don't think they'll ever get it right.
4: That's Australia Defence Association Executive Director Neil James. He was speaking to Jane Barden. Overseas now, and there are conflicting reports of the plague escaping a Russian laboratory, reportedly causing the death of a lab worker and causing authorities to place nearly 200 people in quarantine. 28-year-old Darya Shiplova fell ill at work at the Irkutsk Anti-Plague Research Institute in Siberia. She later died on October the 2nd. One senior Russian official posted on social media last week that she had died from the plague before editing the post to add the word possibly. The Russian government, not perhaps known for its transparency, has since stated she died from pneumonia of an unknown type. So just how worried should you be? Thomas Jeffries is a senior lecturer in microbiology at Western Sydney University and joins me now. Thomas, you don't have to be a student of history to know that any return of the Black Death is, well, not a great thing. The 14th century outbreak killed something like 200 million people. That was about 20 to 60% of the population of Europe at that time. So let me ask you, what actually is the plague?
10: So the plague is caused by a bacteria called Yersinia pestis. There's three different forms. So there's the bubonic plague, which is what you mentioned, talking about the Black Death and the 14th century. And that's caused a few pandemics over history. And basically that spreads from rodents to humans via fleas, and then it infects your lymphatic system and you get those characteristic buboes and a fever. Then there's the pneumonic form of the disease, which is caused by the same bacterium, but it's a lung infection. And that's what the theory is we're dealing with this outbreak. And that causes fever-like symptoms and pneumonia-like symptoms. So as you mentioned, it's been a big scourge of humanity throughout history, and it still occurs today.
4: So take me inside these kinds of research facilities. What are they like, and what do we know about this alleged Russian leak?
10: Yeah, in this specific case, we don't know many details about the laboratory. We know it's an anti-plague research institute, and one of the concerns about these sorts of facilities is that it's called dual-use research. So they're being used to research the emergence of potential future pathogens, but in doing so, one is also genetically engineering, for instance, specific organisms to test how they might evolve in the future. So in this case, it would be a high biological containment security facility. So in Australia, they're called PC2, PC3 and PC4 facilities. So depending on that level, you know, when you go in, you have to wear a special lab coat and gloves and personal protective equipment like a mask and goggles. You tend to work with the specific organisms in what's called a laminar flow hood or a biosecurity hood or a biosafety hood. So there's a flow of air to stop them going out into the environment. They're all UV sterilized. And yeah, it's really about then disposing of things correctly and incinerating them. And also, you know, washing your hands afterwards, but maintaining that strict level of biosecurity as you go.

0: So generally what happens is there's some areas of the world where the plague is still endemic. And one of those areas, as you mentioned, is the United States, so the Midwest, as well as places like Africa and Central Asia and Madagascar. So generally speaking, if someone gets the plague, it's easily treated with antibiotics as long as they're administered quickly.
1: We'll have to leave it there. Thomas Jeffries is a senior lecturer in microbiology at Western Sydney University. Nice to talk to you. Thank you.
0: Thank you.
1: Finally today, over the years, Hollywood's Story Factory has made movies which have made you cry, made you laugh, and have made you perhaps put the popcorn down in sheer terror. But behind the scenes, the movie business is getting the biggest shake-up since the arrival of Netflix. Paramount Pictures has bought Warner Brothers Discovery in a mega merger which has created Skydance, one of the biggest media empires in the world. But just like the Titanic struggles on screen, the empire's real drama is more about the characters pulling the strings off screen, as Jasper Wells reports.
2: They're two of the biggest names in show business. But after a $111 billion US dollar deal, there's a new juggernaut in Hollywood, with Paramount's takeover of Warner Brothers Discovery now complete.
3: It's pretty seismic. We're down to a rather small number of legacy studios. Fox already disappeared when Disney bought it, and now Paramount and Warner Brothers have been subsumed under this new Skydance parent company.
2: That's entertainment journalist and former Hollywood Reporter editor-at-large Kim Masters. The merger of the studios behind such classics as The Godfather, Friends, Top Gun, and the Lord of the Rings franchise.
4: One ring to rule them all. One ring to find them. One ring to bring them all. And in the darkness, find them.
2: Has raised concerns about concentration in Hollywood. Kim Masters explains what the mega deal will mean for the industry.
3: There's a lot of expectation that there will be extremely large layoffs. This company is absolutely strapped with debt.
2: HBO, DC Comics, and New Line Cinema are just some of the studios Skydance will control. Opponents have raised concerns it will limit the type of content being made.
3: Well, I think it's going to be more difficult for our auteur directors to find that kind of backing. So, you know, we're pretty much down to Universal, there's Sony, Apple, but we don't know to what extent Apple is really interested in doing movies. You know, it's just a loss of potentially two studio buyers for that kind of product.
2: California was among a dozen states which initially tried to block the deal, saying it would extinguish competition and potentially lead to the closure of some movie theaters. A settlement was reached last month, which will force Skydance to release at least 30 films and more than 180 TV shows each year.
5: I think it would be fun to run a newspaper.
2: But it's not just films and TV shows the company will be producing. The merger has created one of the largest news media empires too, with Skydance owning both CBS, CNN and Channel 10 here in Australia. Skydance will be led by David Ellison, son of tech billionaire and Trump ally Larry Ellison. Professor Matthew Ricketson from Deakin University says the merger could undermine American democracy.
6: It's disastrous for plurality of views. I mean, America at present is heading, if it's not already an authoritarian state, it's heading very much in that direction under the current administration.
2: As a part of the new merger, the news networks under the control of Skydance will be required to form an answer to an independent editorial board.
6: Skydance will now control two of the five news outlets that are currently constitute the pool at the White House.
2: The industry is now waiting to see how this story ends, whether it's a drama, a white-knuckle thriller, or a love story with a happy end.
1: Jasper Wells and Christy Sexton-McGrath with that report, and that's all from the World Today team this Wednesday. Thanks for your company. I hope you can join me at the same time tomorrow. I'm Andy Park. I hope you enjoy the rest of your day.

0: smart conversation, good company, and the arts, culture, and characters that make up everything Perth.
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1: And across WA.
2: Oh, it's going well. Hello to everyone who has just joined us from this vast state. Your theme for Slim Pickings today, ingredients

0: food-related tunes in the title of the song, the name of the band or the artist. You've got your hot chip. You've got your corn with a K, unlikely to win today, not very ABC. Do your worst. Ingredients and or food-related tunes, artists or lyrics. And while we're at it, might be worth contemplating whether the food in question is... I really wish I'd finished writing that sentence 2 hours ago when I wrote it. The Australian Space Agency has announced a trip to the moon. Find out who or what will be catapulted into space to report back on important lunar things. And I'm going to stop talking because Jonathan Hopper's here. On the whole, much better job of talking than I do. He's here with news.
1: Good afternoon, Amber. Federal opposition leader Angus Taylor has labelled the Australia-led pre-COP event in the Pacific a flop. The four-day event saw world leaders visit Fiji and Tuvalu to see firsthand how climate change is devastating small island communities. The Albanese government initially wanted to attract international heads of state to the event, but only two of the 14 leaders who have attended are from outside the Pacific. Experts believe hackers targeting the online shopping giant ASOS are probably seeking a ransom. Hackers used a push notification on the retailer's app to alert customers to the data breach. ASOS has confirmed the attack may have compromised customers' personal information, but says it doesn't believe hackers accessed any payment details. And as you mentioned, Amber, Australia's first lunar rover has been unveiled ahead of its mission to the moon in 2030. Rover will be sent to the moon's south pole as part of NASA's Artemis program. It will be used to analyse lunar soil and help pave the way for a sustained human presence there. Thank you, Amber.
0: You're welcome. Tabby heard our feelings yesterday, didn't she? Just thrown her under.
2: Sorry.
0: It's okay.
2: I'm here today.
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0: I'm pretty good at this, aren't I? You just can't deny that. It's smooth sailing all the way. Nothing ever goes wrong.
2: I just like making direct eye contact with you.
0: No, she doesn't see. My head is so down when she walks into the room. I'm like, don't look at either of them. I genuinely pretend no one's listening in order to be able to do this job. And I'm sitting in a room talking to myself. Anyway, what's the weather?
2: That's the best way to do it, I think. A trough near the southwest coast has brought another burst of warm weather to the area today, but it is bringing the chance of a shower or thunderstorms through inland areas as well. We will see a cooler change move through the southwest from tonight as a weak cold front approaches the region. Showers will be mostly confined to the coast, but that will be followed by a stronger front tomorrow morning, which will bring gusty showers to parts of the southwest land division and thunderstorms extending from the southern Gascoyne towards the coast. So it is going to feel a bit cooler for the southern half tomorrow as temperatures drop about 6 to 12 degrees below the October average. Perth is only set to reach a top of 19 degrees from a low of 13 overnight, and we could see up to 15 millimetres of rainfall. 19 again on Friday with a shower or two lingering around, showers and 21 on Saturday, and then back to a cooler 19 on Sunday.
0: Now, who gets to launch the new name?
1: Oh, that's all you, Amber.
0: Is that me?
1: Yeah, I imagine you stayed up rather late. Brainstorming.
0: I wish.
1: Butcher's paper.
0: I wish I could stay up late thinking about one thing at a time. So, you know, I like to make our newsreaders and now our weather presenters read the lyrics to silly songs in their serious voices and have you guess what that is. And so Tabby's been in and she has expressed disappointment that she didn't have a name for hers. So she's Tabarak Al-Jarud. So it's called Jarud Awakenings.
2: How long did it take you to come up with that?
0: It just came to me.
2: It just came to you. I just like imagine you like just waking up in bed, just like.
0: No, I did actually Google rhymes with
2: stop
0: rude.
2: That's how I tell people how to pronounce it. They're like rude. Just put a J in front of it.
0: Jarud. Jarud Awakening. Your first edition of Jarud Awakenings. Do we have a duet?
1: We do.
0: Okay. Cool. Okay. I guess you read the girl parts. He reads the boy parts.
1: That's still to be decided.
0: Oh, okay. We're not sure. Just to confuse it. Like, you don't want to make it too obvious. All right. Three, two, one, go.
2: How you doing, young lady? That feeling that you're given really drives me crazy.
1: You're dope. Have a player about to choke. I was at a loss for words. First time that we spoke.
0: I've no idea. And if anyone else, don't Google it. Use your organic intelligence one more time.
2: How you doing, young lady? That feeling that you're given really drives me crazy.
1: You're dope. Have a play about to choke. I was at a loss for words, first time that we spoke.
2: I was really excited about this one because as soon as I saw it, I'm like, oh my God, I actually know this one.
0: I have no idea what it is, but it's terrible. Oh, okay.
2: It's terrible. It's
1: better.
0: I mean, I could have written a better song than that, couldn't I? The lyrics are terrible. That's people, you know, not everyone can be Bob Dylan, can they?
1: No.
2: It's about the beat. It gets me dancing. It's done its work.
0: So given that Tabby knows what it instantly recognised it, it is not a song for the Gen Xs. Maybe it's a song for the Gen Zs. And I would probably have to Google it, but I would really love it if you could do it without that. See you in an hour, yeah?
1: Yeah, we'll be back. I'll be back.
0: I love you guys.
2: Love you too.
1: Bye, Amber.
0: Coming up next, why and how Australia is going to be on the moon.

0: Frida Payne there with Band of Gold. What a gorgeous tune. In 2030, a lunar rover developed in Australia will be transported to the moon as part of NASA's Artemis program. Next, we're going to find out what it looks like, what it can do, and why it's significant for the Australian Space Agency.
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0: As we know, Australia is keen to become a player in the space race, and today we are getting more of an idea of what that may look like. The new Rover model was unveiled earlier today and is set to make history as Australia's first lunar rover when it's transported to the moon's south pole in 2030. Exciting times ahead. Ben Sorensen is the Rover Consortium Director for the mission, which is supported by the Australian Space Agency. Ben, congratulations.
5: Oh, thanks so much, Amber. Great to join you today.
0: How much work has it taken to develop this Rover model?
5: Oh, there's a lot of work in it. So we're sort of into our fourth year now, almost to the end of our fourth year. We had a two-stage process. The first was competitive, and our consortium was selected at the end of 2024 to undertake this national endeavour on behalf of all Australians. So we have 66 people working full-time in this. We've created 36 new jobs through it. We've got dozens of PhD students and candidates moving through it, and interns as well, young engineers and researchers doing awesome work on behalf of the country to design, build, test and remotely operate Australia's first lunar rover on the moon from an Australian remote operations centre in a few years' time.
0: All of that makes me incredibly happy. Ben, can you describe it for us and what it's capable of doing?
5: So Rover's a small spacecraft. It's a small lunar rover, which is roughly the size of, say, your carry-on luggage that you could put in on your plane or when you're travelling, or maybe a microwave. It's got four wheels. And so it's a wheeled lunar rover, which is semi-autonomous. It will drive on the south pole of the moon after being, egressing and deployed from a lander. It'll be emblazoned with the Australian flag, and it will operate on the south pole of the moon to undertake technology demonstrations of Australia's extreme environment robotics capabilities. So we're well recognised at that work for what we do with mining and other things like that. We'll now do it 384,000 kilometres away from Australia on the surface of the moon.
0: So what role will it play as part of the Artemis program in 2030?
5: So this is important. It's Australia's contribution to the Artemis program, which is an international program of countries that are coming together to undertake exploration of the moon and space. Australia's contribution is extreme environment robotics and how do you, what we call foundational services, how do you remotely operate and do the things you're going to need to do on the moon? So create maps, because you're going to a place that has no GPS. You've got to be able to operate there with robotics and autonomous systems, you know, generating your power from the environments. You've got to be able to operate in this thermally extreme environment. So it's 160 degrees in the sun and minus 120 on the other side of the rover in the shade. It's high radiation environments and there's lots of abrasive dust. And of course, it's vacuum. So no humans have been to the South Pole. So the important thing here is we'll be undertaking the demonstrations of that and pulling data back from the environment to help help enable Australia and our partners in the Artemis program to have a sustainable human presence on the moon in the future.
0: So is that telling me that it's going to last a while? Like it's not going to burn up or anything? It's going to survive for a while?
5: No, it shouldn't burn up. It's only designed to operate during the daylight period on the moon, which is a 14 Earth day period. Now, things generally don't last a long time in space yet, so the technology's still going to move further and further. This is a small lunar rover. It's just designed to do these things, build the technology, show that we can do it, and collect data using a NASA payload that, you know, it's the first time that an Australian spacecraft is hosting a NASA payload to go to the moon and collect data and send that back so we can understand more about the moon.
0: So what kinds of you've spoken about the conditions on there. Like, and something I was pleased to read today is that the things we learn when there is this kind of science being conducted on the moon is something that can translate to use back here on Earth. Have you got that in your goals as part of this mission?
5: Oh, look, it's really key to the goals. So we're designing, building, testing this, and we'll operate this lunar rover on the moon. But through the process, we'll be building new technologies with our 10 Australian university partners and the other 10 partners from Australian companies and organisations. Those technologies in AI, robotics, communications, power, they are what we call critical technologies in the national interest. Now, we're designing these new things. We're building those tech capabilities. We're building capabilities in humans, our team, to do this sort of work. And these are the technologies that will translate into other important industries, such as mining and agriculture, defence and other things. And these are all the sort of technologies which Australia has identified are fundamental to our future prosperity. Before we're even on the moon, we'll have been translating those already.
0: My guest on 102.5 ABC Radio Perth at 2:15 is Ben Sorensen. Ben is the RU-VIR Consortium Director for the mission. There was a competition to name the rover and RU-VIR. So what is that, a portmanteau word, combo of RU and VIR, sort of. I really enjoyed that. Did you have any say in the name, Ben?
5: I could vote like everyone else.
0: Oh, okay.
5: But there was a whole heap of proposals. I'm sure Rover McRoverface was in there somewhere. And the Australian Space Agency provided a short list. Rover was on there. It actually wasn't my vote. I liked a different one. But
0: Are you allowed to say it?
5: Well, no, I won't say it because I am just, you know, I'm wonderfully privileged to be able to do this and, you know, to be able to undertake this on behalf of Australia and lead the team. It's a wonderful privilege. So RU-VIR it is, and we love it.
0: Hey, I am hearing from you just the excitement, you know, 66 people working full-time on this project. I hate to drop the word vibe, but I'm going to. It sounds like it's been a vibe for 4 years getting ready for this. Has there been that kind of palpable excitement about the work that you show up to do every day?
5: Yeah, look, it's a long run too. So it's still another few years before we'll be launching and going to the moon in 2030. So where I personally get a lot of excitement is how this can help Australians understand and see what we can do in Australia by Australians. You know, we will be, and we already are, going to schools and helping kids understand different futures that are possible for them by seeing what we actually do here across the country. And it takes input from every state and territory in our country. And it's just a wonderful opportunity for impact and inspiring and engaging our Australians and our kids and helping them imagine better futures.
0: Leon asks, why the South Pole on the moon?
5: Well, the South Pole is the oldest geological area in our solar system. So it's about 4.5 billion years old. It hasn't changed much in that time. And it's also because, you know, the theory is that the moon came from the Earth. It was a collision. And so there's a lot of the Earth in the moon. There's a lot of the geology that's interesting to us for that reason. The South Pole, however, has things called permanently shadowed regions, where sunlight hasn't been for over 4 billion years. And there is ice, methane, water, ammonia and other things which we can use to create atmosphere and even rocket fuel. So the South Pole is an interesting place to have a human base in the long term and as a place that we can usually see the Earth as a direct line of sight at a couple of points all year round as opposed to on the other side or just the face of the moon. And you get some respite from the heat at different times of the month as well.
0: Ben, how do you put the rover through its paces before it gets to the moon? What sort of testing takes place?
5: Oh, we do so much testing. So there are all these subsystems that come together to make RU-VIR work. And we partner with different universities around the country, 10 universities with amazing facilities where we test things such as mobility systems. We've been doing a lot of testing in Canberra at ANU to shoot ion beams at parts so we can understand how it's going to operate in high radiation environments. ECU is helping us with understanding, cybersecurity and how do we keep Ruvr cyber secure when we're operating it on the moon. And that technology, that know-how that we're doing there with Professor Helgi Janicki and Paolo de Souza, that work helps us to inform future space missions and the cybersecurity aspects of those for civil and defence space missions. So lots of testing, all manner of things, thermal testing, vacuum testing, radiation testing, mobility testing, lots of things to really try to put it through its paces and replicate the conditions as much as possible that Ruvr will encounter on the South Pole of the Moon.
0: Do you have an internship for a 60-year-old broadcaster? Can I come and work?
5: Any day of the week. Yeah, absolutely. We'd love to share some time with you, and you're welcome anytime.
0: I would love to do it. Ben Sorensen is the Ruvr Consortium Director for the mission. Congratulations to you and your team. Can't wait to keep hearing brilliant stories about the science and this mission. Thank you so much for having a chat with me today.
5: I appreciate being able to talk to your listeners and to you today. Thanks, Amber.

0: Such a sweet song. Makes me feel good about the world. Rob in Mandurah says, ha ha, he has just proved that man never went to the moon. Rob, you got a pretty low threshold of proof there, I've got to say, mate. That causes me great concern. Linda in Iluka is suggesting a song for Slim Pickings, the theme for which today is an ingredient. We were talking about a cookbook that is purely butter. Food involving butter. Sounds bloody marvellous to me. Linda wants a song that she says is wasting away in Margaritaville, a song about food. Linda, you and I both know the answer to that. Crunchy Granola by Neil Diamond from Sandy. And Kath says she's very grateful for Harvest Moon. It is 5 minutes away from 2 o'clock. We'll send you back over to Jonathan Hopper, the hop dog in the newsroom. It's been just over a week since the carcass of a 13-metre-long humpback whale washed up on the southern shores of City Beach. Today the beach is back in business, but would you dare to dive in? Our roving reporter Millie Williams headed down to City Beach to get a sense of how people are feeling about dipping their toes back in the water.
1: The whale issue doesn't worry me at all. I've swum all my life and I love the water, but the sharks have definitely become way too scary.
2: If the weather was better than today, I think, yeah, I wouldn't mind just going maybe a few metres in. You know, if there is visibility and you can see around, no, I wouldn't be too worried.
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5: 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Well, a few weeks, a few months, maybe.
6: Matt O'Kine, disruptive in class. Ooh. Becky Lucas, too clever for her own good.
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6: 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Bron Lewis, made her teacher cry. Luke McGregor, permanent detention.
8: That's the one you know you're in trouble.
6: Nina Oyama, every day is muck-up day. I'm Principal Julia Morris. 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
0: Things got a bit silly in the office yesterday, as they are wont to do around here, and I'm sure they are too, if you're lucky, at your place of work. Somebody suggested that Ash Davis looked like Madeline, and then before you knew it, we were all singing the theme to Madeline, and then we were saying we love our bread, we love our butter, but most of all we love each other. And then it just devolved into singing the themes of our favourite kids' shows, be they cartoons or otherwise. I was a Hogan's Heroes girl, a Gilligan's Island girl, I Dream of Jeannie, all of that, Bewitched. Come and play, come out to play your favourite shows that you watched as a kid. And look, extra points for you if you are willing to ring up and sing the theme song. You don't really have to do that, but it'd be fun. Before we get to the news, here's Ricky Lee Jones.

0: coming up to 2 o'clock, heading back to the newsroom. I wonder if you saw that article this week about John Steinbeck, his second wife. A memoir of hers has been unearthed. He sounds like an awful man. Coming up after the news, Screen Time and a new rendition of East of Eden. I hope you'll join me for that chat with Mark Niglazis. It is 2 o'clock.
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5: Good afternoon, Jonathan Hopper with ABC News. A former Perth psychiatrist has been sentenced to immediate imprisonment after he was found guilty of abusing his young male patients. Lauren Smith reports.
6: Earlier this year, Benjamin Wen was found guilty by a jury.

0: for touching the genitals of boys he was treating, telling the victims and their parents it was a routine physical examination. The court heard Wen abused the victims at his Coburn practice between 2012 and 2016. In her sentencing remarks, Judge Linda Petrusa addressed the 52-year-old, telling him he'd abused vulnerable children when they needed help. He was sentenced to 10 and a half years imprisonment. He will need to serve 8.5 years before he's eligible for parole.
1: Leaders of the Australian Catholic Bishop Conference say they are committed to listening and learning after the sentencing of former Broome Bishop Christopher Saunders. Saunders was sentenced to more than 6 years prison in the Perth District Court today for sex offences against two young men. Archbishop of Perth Timothy Costello says learnings within the Catholic Church must continue.
2: To listening, to learning, and to redoubling our efforts to ensure that safeguarding, accountability and transparency remain at the very heart of the Church's life and mission.
1: The use of all-terrain Supercat vehicles within the Defence Force has been paused following a fatal accident on a Northern Territory training ground yesterday. 28-year-old Corporal Brendan Hannum was killed when the Supercat vehicle he was travelling in rolled, with five others also injured at the Mount Bundy training ground. Chief of Army Lieutenant General Susan Coyle says the ADF will look at what led to the crash.
3: So the vehicle was a Supercat troop carrying vehicle. We've paused operational use of that vehicle until the investigation has commenced to understand what, if anything, may be impacted. The vehicle is used in the 1st Brigade and it's also used in our Special Forces units.
1: Israeli Prime Minister Benjamin Netanyahu claims Hamas could attack Israel in a bid to influence the outcome of national elections later this month. Mr. Netanyahu is locked in a tough battle for re-election in a campaign largely centred on the issue of security, as Israelis prepare to head to the ballot box on the 27th of this month. He has not publicly provided evidence for his claim, but he has told a cabinet meeting on the eve of the third anniversary of October 7 that Israel is prepared to fend off any such attack.
4: We are prepared for this. First and foremost, we will thwart such attempts, and in any case, we will respond with tremendous force if they make that mistake. I say to all our enemies, look at what we did to you on seven fronts during the War of Revival. Do not mess with us.
1: Donald Trump is facing backlash after he said Iran could take out Los Angeles and San Diego. The US president made the comments at a rally in Nebraska, and California Governor Gavin Newsom has now called Mr. Trump deranged and dangerous. The White House has defended the president's remarks, saying he meant the cities would have been threatened by Iran if he had not launched the war. This Los Angeles resident says he's not impressed.
5: I mean, at the end of the day, he's the president for both L.A. and San Diego. He's tasked with serving the constituents of both L.A. and San Diego. I think it's a rash thing to say and disrespectful to the people that supported him in both of those areas. Last thing, I think I miss the times when our politicians used to be well-spoken.
1: In sport, Geelong's Grian Myers won't be at West Coast next season, according to his agent, after speculation the 27-year-old was a target for the Eagles. Myers has played 172 games for the Cats, including their 2022 premiership, but his manager, former North Melbourne and Geelong player Liam Pickering, told AFL Trade Radio his client won't be at West Coast in 2027. Western Australia's weather, showers and possible thunderstorms over the eastern parts of the Southwest Land Division, southern and central goldfields, Eucla and South Interior. Slight chance of a shower about the west coast, showers becoming frequent south of a line Harvey to Albany in the late afternoon and evening. Afternoon showers in the Kimberley apart from the south, windy at times over the northern Gascoyne. For Perth, partly cloudy today with a slight chance of a shower late this afternoon and this evening. A forecast top today of 23 degrees. Tomorrow, Thursday, showers easing and 19. Friday, a shower or two, 19 again. Saturday, showers and 21. Sunday, more showers, 19 degrees. Right now in the city, it's 20.6.
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8: Just before the news, I asked you what your favourite kid show was to watch when you were a kid. Bit of this.

0: Helen says the Monkees were an after-school regular. My dad always fell apart when F Troop was on. Guess what all those era of shows had in common? Gentle, subtle humour and no significant violence. What a difference to what is dished up now. Helen, you're absolutely right. They did have to pass a certain sniff test. There might have been a bit of misogyny and racism, but who cares? No, I do care. It is worth re-examining those things. It's interesting to watch that stuff with your modern eyes and ears on. There we go. It is time, before we get to screen time, to indulge me in more time with Slim on the radio. Hi.
1: Hello, Amber. And this is a segment called This is a Buffet I Prepared Earlier, because we were after songs about food today.
0: Yes.
1: It could be an ingredient, a dish, or maybe a song by a band that shares its name with the food. So a little taste plate for the musical soul.
0: Do we have to share the taste plates?
1: Maybe sharing. Not. So what's on the buffet? Well, crunchy granola by Neil Diamond that came from Sandy.
0: Yes.
1: A Savoy truffle by the Beatles. I know lots of Beatles songs, but I'm not that familiar with that one. So thank you, Jen in Albany. Green Onions by Booker T and the MGs for Andrew. The Sugar Cubes got a mention, as did the Presidents of the United States with that song Peaches.
0: Nice.
1: Remember when that was big?
0: Huge.
1: The Candyman came in. That's, of course, being Sammy Davis Jr. Sunday for Tea by Peter and Mary. A little bit of Hot Chocolate. And Sugar and Spice by The Searchers. We'll play the winner in a second, but I know there was one song you were very keen on.
0: Dishma.
1: And it is Baked Beans by Mother Goose.
2: Down the hallway into the kitchen to a great big plate of them good old rich red and saucy

0: loved that song when it came out, Slim.
1: Look, it was only for you.
2: Before you start complaining, I could have played the whole 3 minutes of the song, but decided to cut it off at about 30 seconds just to give you a taste, Amber. But
0: thank you.
2: I don't know if I could endure much more.
0: It was, what do you call those songs? Gimmick songs or something?
2: Earworms,
0: like that?
2: Is it? Oh, probably novelty songs.
0: Novelty songs.
2: Novelty songs. A bit like Eat It by Weird Al Yankovic, which came in as well as a suggestion. But today, look, I wanted to go out with a classic. We settled on one from Anthony. He was keen on Poke Salad Annie by Tony Joe White. So this is our musical food contribution today.
0: No carbs.
3: Some of y'all never been down south too much. I'm gonna tell you a little bit about this so that you understand what I'm talking about. Down there we have a plant that grows out in the woods and the fields. Looks something like a turnip green. Nearby called it poke salad. Poke salad. Used to know a girl lived down there and she'd go out in the evenings and pick her a mess of it. Get home and cook it for supper, 'cause that's about all they had to eat. They did all right. And down in Louisiana, where the alligators grow so mean, there lived a girl that I swear to

Richard Spiteful. 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

0: Not sure if Tony Joe White is excited about the poke salad or Annie. Phytolacca americana is the Latin name of that plant, but doesn't have quite the same ring to it. Screen time is next.
1: Beetlemania, the butterfly effect, or a real fly guy?
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0: Today on Screen Time, Florence Pugh takes on the role of Kathy in East of Eden. Kathy turns up at a family farm where two brothers live in a distressed state, but there is more to her than meets the eye. Here's the trailer.
10: I believe there are monsters born in this world to human parents. A monster is a variation from the accepted normal. A child may be born perfect, but without kindness or conscience.
11: Can you tell me your name?
10: You may call me Kathy.
11: You've hardly left this room and still you brighten the whole house.
10: You're so kind to me.
12: Brother, a girl like that doesn't just fall out of the sky.
11: Kathy, if you would marry me, I can protect you. You will be happy.
0: Ooh, East of Eden, a new series on Netflix. Mark Niglassy, remind us what this story is about.
13: Well, it's a sprawling family saga based on a novel by John Steinbeck. That was a film in the 1950s directed by Elia Kazan. Now, what's so interesting about this one, the new series, has been directed by created by his granddaughter, Zoe Kazan. And what she has done is kind of corrected the film that we all know with James Dean, one of the three films that he made. And it actually takes us back and covers the entire novel. People who know the original film, the earlier film, will just know it's the final third of the book. So this story is basically a Cain and Abel story. So there's more than one Cain and Abel. It's kind of being passed from generation to generation.

0: Grayson. And so it's really about brothers. And those that are kind of marked with a certain kind of the mark of Cain, of destiny, can you overcome your darkness and your monstrousness, is the word that Kathy uses there? Or does a man have free will? That's kind of the philosophical underpinning of the story. But it's basically a long family saga that stretches from, I think, after the American Civil War, right towards World War One. And really, it's the story of two families, but the series cuts one of those families largely out. So it really kind of follows one family. And the Florence Pugh character has been altered quite, not significantly, but in a most interesting fashion. Steinbeck sees her as a monster, someone who's marked. And so what happens early on when she rushes to the house of the two boys, brothers, she's already burnt down her family home, killed her parents, enticed her teacher to kill himself, and all kinds of chaos, kind of body. So she's a very, very dark figure. But in the new version by Zoe Kazan, it's a kind of a bit of a feminist reworking. The character of Kathy is raped early on, and so her monstrousness is kind of, I guess, the result of trauma. So basically, it just kind of follows his family fortune. Kathy eventually becomes a madam in a brothel, and the boys are struggling to just kind of hold things together. One of the brothers who marries her, we can't do without her when she leaves. She leaves, and at one point, she shoots him and leaves her two children for them to be looked after. So she's a pretty dark character. So it's a kind of a sprawling family saga. Do you know it in any of it? Have you seen any of it at all?
1: I haven't seen any of it. I'm really looking forward to it, though.
0: Look, it is really quite extraordinary. I was concerned that the alteration to sort of give it a kind of a feminist twist would actually completely distort the story, the meaning of the story. It doesn't really do that at all. All it does is rounds out the character of Kathy. She's still a dark figure. There's no kind of softening of Kathy for a more acceptable kind of modern audience. She's as dark as all hell, and she kind of murders along the way. And so, but it's not. It's I guess you'd call it a kind of. It's a fairly soapy. Look, I actually found it magnificent.
1: Okay.
0: I completely forgot about. There's a huge debate online at the moment about this. You know, remember with the Odyssey, how everyone was talking about the adaptation. That interest has now gone with the adaptation of this particular book. I don't know what's happened, but the world all of a sudden is interested in discussing literary adaptations. It's become a kind of a thing, and everyone's debating. You know, it's just how the. But to tell you the truth, once you get over those kind of the changes early on, it really just kind of rolls on, and I think it sticks pretty closely to the book.
1: And Steinbeck based Kathy on his second wife, Gwyn Conger. Is that right?
0: I think so. And I think one of the families, he's one of the families that's actually not mentioned in the book. It's kind of inspired by his own family. But it certainly has a big kind of biblical overlay to it. And apparently Steinbeck was actually criticized for being far too didactic. And it is pretty didactic. There's an incredible figure in there, Amber. His character's name is Hoon. So he's a Chinese-American who early on becomes the kind of helper of the Adam character looking after the two twin boys after Kathy has left them. And he's one of the most remarkable figures I think I've ever seen on television. He's completely calm. He's completely wise. He pretends that he pretends to be a kind of a emigre Chinese man when he actually in private he speaks the most eloquent, most beautiful language. And he's a really interesting figure. He's like a figure of goodness. He's almost like a mother figure. And so it's a really complex and interesting film or series. Florence Pugh is extraordinary in this. She really, no matter how dark and appalling she gets, we never seem to fully lose our empathy with her. We just know because to some extent she's a modern woman who doesn't want to be held down and wants to make her own choices. Those choices are pretty dark. But there's a certain kind of drive and appeal and an appeal in her performance that is just quite remarkable. It's a fantastic, it really feels like Zoe Kazan has really grabbed an entire book and distilled it to its essence without losing too much. It just feels right. The only weakness, I think, or not call it a weakness, it was all mostly shot in New Zealand. Now, this film is famously set in a town called Salinas, which is

0: not far from Monterey on the Northern California coast. So I've got a very vivid picture in my mind of what Northern California looks like. It doesn't look like New Zealand, which is a kind of a darker sort of more watery sort of place, you know. So I didn't quite feel as though I was actually in California, but that's fine. I kind of just put that aside and kind of just went with the 7 hours of the story. And it's pretty bold as well. It's not particularly, there's not a lot actually happens in it. It's a lot of it's a lot of melodrama, a lot of internal discussions. But I don't know, I just got swept up in it completely.
1: Yeah, and I'm looking forward to watching it for all of those reasons. I saw a story recently that a memoir by his second wife has been unearthed, and he sounds like, you know, it sounds like the relationship had a lot of conflict in it, and if he's written this character based on her, then she didn't like him much back either. And one story that was quoted in it was that when she was pregnant with her son, he told her that she had complicated his life during a busy period of writing, and when the baby arrived early in 1946, Steinbeck said to her, "I wish to Christ he'd die. He's taking up too much of your time." Isn't that the most extraordinary story?
0: Well, so he's putting his own feelings onto Kathy. That's Kathy to some extent. It's a swapping gender. So there, you know, if you can get beyond the kind of murderousness that goes on here, it's a metaphorical, you know, there in a sense, how do some mothers don't really want to have children and families, and they, you know, they've made mistakes and they don't want to love them. So this is really, it feels incredibly modern. You know, what's also very modern about this is that the brothel that Kathy comes to run, it's not just a, she takes over a fairly straight kind of ordinary brothel, and she turns into this kind of strange sadomasochistic place in which the elite of the state arrive, and she takes photographs of them all to keep them in case she needs to blackmail them.
1: Yeah.
0: There's a kind of a sadomasochistic sexuality that's really quite incredible, you know, for the time when Steinbeck was writing, I guess, in the 40s and 50s. I think it was the 40s when it was published. And so it's a kind of a strange story in the sense that it feels both quite ancient in the sense that it has this kind of biblical overlay. We're constantly made aware of these brothers, two sets of brothers being Cain and Abel figures. On the other hand, it has the Hoon character, the Chinese American character. It feels incredibly modern. It almost feels like a gay relationship. What you end up with is no woman in the house, two men raising these twin brothers, and their relationship becomes a kind of this almost an asexual, you know, gay relationship. It's not there. I'm exaggerating there. So it feels very modern at times, sexuality. At other times, it feels very biblical. So it's an extraordinary. It just has made me want to go back to the original film. I've been dipping into the novel itself, so it's kind of drawn me into a world.
1: We know Dominic West as Detective Jimmy McNulty from The Wire. His new show is called War. Here's the trailer.
2: One question.
3: Why are we getting a divorce?
4: People fall out of love. That's the sad truth.
2: No. Why so cruel?
5: Nice question.
6: This is the biggest divorce trial in British legal history.
7: There are lies, betrayals.
8: We're the better lawyers.
7: They have the better case.
9: It's going to sound like I'm the villain. She honey-trapped me. Wait
2: till I let go. Let's take him for every penny he's got. And he's got quite a few.
10: We need the moral high ground.
11: Help me. With lawyers, we need no such thing.
1: Mark, the series pairs him with Sienna Miller. What did you think of it?
0: Look, I can't say too much about it because I've only seen one episode. It's very rare to be looking at a TV series and it pops out with just one episode. But I was really quite intrigued. It really kind of, the first episode seemed to be lining up the two law firms and the various lawyers that are going to be working on the case. So this is one in which the lawyers, I think, are going to play as big a role as the two leads. So Sienna Miller as the warring couple. So he's a tech millionaire and she's an A-list actress, and they're kind of lining up. I think she's lured him into a honey trap, and poor old Dominic West, he says, you know, he just kind of pushes her down the corridor and says, "I'm not into that," and then cut, and he's into that. But Dominic West, I think, has played a few of these husbands that have strayed. I

0: one. So are they dropping weekly with that? Is that what I'm hearing?
1: Must be, yeah. No, I think I've written it down what that's on. I can't think. Don't have
0: I think that's, it's HBO, maybe.
1: A binge, I think.
0: Yeah.
1: So look out for that one. But I guess I can't say too much about it because it's not, it just barely arrived. We've only had one episode. So, but I think it's going to really be quite of a sexy kind of a divorce drama. So with the lawyers battling in the background. So I'm looking forward to seeing the rest of this one.
0: And just quickly before the news headlines, on the big screen, Dakota Johnson's new film, Verity. Take a listen.
2: You must have questions.
3: Why can't your wife finish her book series?
2: You really want to know? This is Verity.
4: Doctors don't think she'll ever walk or talk again.
2: She said, you are a brilliant, undiscovered voice. You're the only writer who can finish this last novel.
3: Her fans know her voice. They would know it's not her.
0: And I accidentally hung up on Mark Niklausis while I was playing that trailer there. And there he goes. I've got him back there. Mark, sorry about that. That sounds very dark.
1: It's kind of dark in a trashy way. So this is based on a Colleen Hoover novel. She was responsible for the one that had that brought together Baldoni and, I've forgotten her name. She'll come back to me. But so she's a kind of a trashy popular novelist. So this one here basically is about the husband of a famous novelist who hires another novelist played by Dakota Johnson to ghostwrite a book. Then we learn that Anne Hathaway, the novelist, is in some kind of coma. I won't give away too much more than that, but the problem I think with this kind of book is that we've seen this sort of stuff on television all the time. There's almost no reason to go to the cinema for it. It's like the sort of stuff we see constantly. It's full of unbelievable plot twists. There's a moment in which one of the characters, comes out of a coma, manages to drag herself down to a river and then drown herself and die. And then the cops arrive and they interrogate the couple that are left in about 2 seconds with a couple of notes and then just leave. And it's the worst interrogation I have ever seen in the whole history of movies. But it's that kind of pulp trash fiction. It does have an extremely beautiful home that if you're into that kind of architecture porn, which I think a lot of us are into, it's lovely to look at. Dakota Johnson is extremely beautiful to look at. Anne Hathaway is becoming a really kind of she's really quite an accomplished presence now. So I kind of enjoyed her performance in it. But if you like kind of trashy, gothic-y novels with an incredible plot twist, the last minute, it's all there. It's pulp. But again, it's the sort of stuff we tend to watch on TV now more than cinema. It's not quite classy enough to justify a cinema release.
0: Oh, trash. I love it. Mark Niklausis will be back. Thank you, Mark.
1: Thanks, and bye.
0: He'll be back with Joe Trilling next Tuesday. Coming up, news headlines and weather.
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0: We are in the era of the achy knees, the tricky shoulders, the dicky hips. When those things become too much to bear, we go under the surgeon's knife for the installation of a new part. Imagine if you could just regrow some cartilage. Guess what? New science on regrowing cartilage after the headlines with Jonathan Hopper.
7: Good afternoon, Amber. The Defence Minister is calling on the head of the ADF to review safety issues following the death of a young corporal during training exercises near Darwin. 28-year-old Corporal Brendan Hannam was a passenger in a Supercat troop carrier which rolled in the Mount Bundy training area on Monday. The military has suspended the use of the vehicle while the death is being investigated. Japanese authorities are investigating city officials over claims they inflated population numbers in the most recent

0: census. Police raided the City Hall of Toyama on Saturday after the central government filed a criminal complaint. The census is used to calculate funding from the central government. And news media groups fear journalistic independence could be compromised following a mega merger between Paramount Pictures and Warner Brothers Discovery. The settlement has created one of the world's largest news media empires, with parent company Skydance now owning both CBS News and CNN in the US and Channel 10 in Australia. Thank you, Amber.
1: Are you going to stick around for another round of the Hub of the Pop?
0: Yes, please.
1: Thank you very much. And now it's time for this.
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3: Hello, Amber. Partly cloudy in Perth. 21.2 degrees, expected top 23. Tomorrow, showers and 19. Friday, a shower or two, 19 again. Up in Broome, 30.8 degrees, mostly sunny. Exmouth, 30.3. Norseman, partly cloudy, 31.3. Mount Barker, cloudy, 20 degrees. In Esperance, 21.8. A shower or two forecast and a storm. There are a few smoke alerts around the place, so if you notice smoke in your area, particularly if you're in the Shire of Mundaring, Waroona, Boddington or Collie, then go to the Emergency WA website or stop driving with the handbrake on.
1: Sorry.
3: If you're noticing smoke.
1: I don't know why that has tickled my fancy, but it has. Thank you for that, Slim. And he's running from the studio before I say anything else that gets us into serious trouble. So how do we go with Hop of the Pops? Not a duet. It's not Gerud Awakenings this time, is it?
0: No. People do okay with Nelly Furtado?
1: One person got it.
0: Oh, well done.
1: Yeah. I wish I could remember who she was, and I forgot to say congratulations to you. But, yeah, well done. Nelly Furtado's great. Not great lyrics, but, you know, she's good. She's a good egg.
0: I heard your shout-out for TV themes earlier.
1: So yes.
0: A little deviation to the pop charts.
1: Yes.
0: Can we do a TV theme?
1: Yes.
0: Yeah.
1: Oh, that's what you've got?
0: Yeah. You'll know this one, Ham.
1: Nice. So if you can guess this TV theme that Jonathan Hopper's, there are lyrics in it. Okay.
0: Born from an egg on a mountaintop, the punkiest something that ever popped. He knew every magic trick under the sun to tease the gods and everyone and have some fun.
1: Oh, I think I know what it is.
0: Sing it, yeah.
1: I do. If you know what that is. That was crazy. That was 70s?
0: From 78.
1: Yeah.
0: This song is from, yeah.
1: I've got it. Here we go. It's Malcolm's already in.
0: It's lit up, yeah.
1: It is. Good it's on lit you. Up. Oh, people are calling. Well, yeah, done. Well done. You've appealed to the audience there. Well done, Jonathan Hopper.
0: I often text in to Slim Pickens and try and squeeze this song into any topic just to massage it.
1: If you keep talking for a sec, let me see if I can find it. I'm going to look in the jukebox. You keep talking.
0: So that particular program had a remake as well by the ABC. It didn't hit as well as the original.
1: We don't have it.
0: Back, speaking to Carrie and Slim, both fans when they were growing up. Of Monkey Man.
1: What was it? It was so crazy. It was just completely.
0: It's the story of Sun Wukong, the monkey god, and his journey to the West. Old Chinese folklore, but done, I believe, by a Japanese TV company, dubbed into English and somehow ended up on Australian national TV.
1: I feel if I was to try to quote from it, I'd be really, I'd be in big trouble.
0: It's a relic of its time.
1: It is. That's a nice way of putting it.
0: Mm, the theme song, though, timeless.
1: The theme song. Slim is looking for it. Thank you very much, Jonathan Hopper.
0: Thank you.
1: He is your newsreader today. Such a good egg, too. Monkey Magic, Steel in Scarborough. Lots of you got it right. Froggy in 2J, Lindsay in Girraween. Ben got it right. It's, you know, you guys, I can tell you were all fans of it back in the day. Stuart from Marangaroo, Colin Fitzroy Crossing. Yeah. And someone's called it Minky Magic. That's a different TV show. That's about five-year-olds playing hockey. Minky Magic. Before we get to our story about how you grow new cartilage for your knees, here we go. Let's have a little bit of a tune. Here's Gold from Spandau Ballet.

The theme from Monkey Magic was Jonathan Hopper's Hop of the Pops. He went a little bit sideways with it. So many of you loved that series. Stephen Pickering Brooks says the nature of Monkey was irrepressible.

0: I feel that Hopper has caused a big reaction out there in the audience. My knee did a weird thing as I walked into the office this morning, and so I was pleased to learn that a mere 20 minutes later that Stanford scientists have just found a way to regrow damaged knee cartilage. Could this be the beginning of the end of joint replacements? We're going to find out from a leading expert in osteoarthritis next.
1: It's 1983 and Alan Bond has just won the America's Cup.
2: The race of the century.
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1: Bondy becomes a national hero, but quickly goes from hero to zero.
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1: I'm Mark Humphreys and I'm here to tell the full Alan Bond story. 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
1: Around 3 million Australians live with osteoarthritis, making it the most common form of joint disease in the country. Many of those people know that a joint replacement lies in their future. In fact, more than 100,000 replacement surgeries are performed in Australia each year. And while a successful joint replacement can be life-changing, it's also a major surgery with a considerable recovery period. In potentially great news, Science Daily reported overnight that scientists at Stanford have found a surprising way to regrow damaged knee cartilage by blocking a protein that becomes more abundant with age. Here to put this breakthrough in perspective is leading international osteoarthritis expert, Professor David Hunter from the University of Sydney. Hello, David. Thanks for coming on the show.
2: You're very welcome, Amber. Happy to have you here.
1: You've worked in this field for many years. How significant is this finding?
2: Yeah, I mean, I think as you said at the outset, it's really important to put it in context. This is a finding that was found in mice. Translating that to humans, which is obviously the case for yourself, is a long leap away. And I think it's important to look at previous attempts at cartilage replacement, which ultimately this would probably be, in the context of osteoarthritis, which haven't unfortunately been successful. So, yeah, I wouldn't celebrate. What it's actually said. But really, really happy to empower you with things that do work as opposed to what they found in these mice.
1: I mean, mouse knees are just under nowhere near the same kind of stress that human knees are.
2: No. So, I mean, the big problem here is what we call translation, so taking it from animals to humans. And what unfortunately happens in mice is they study young male injured mice, so they basically cause an injury to the knee to predispose them to arthritis, and then study them. But most of the people who get this tend to be oftentimes peri- or postmenopausal women who haven't injured their knees, and so the translation is automatically going to fail.
1: Right. Profoundly disappointing. But however, in layman terms, can you explain what the process of regrowing cartilage involves?
2: Yeah, so I mean, again, this is a process that's been attempted many times before, but usually what happens is they would harvest some cartilage, which is usually the lining of the joint, from somewhere in the body. And oftentimes it's from the joint itself, a part of the knee that doesn't typically bear weight, or in some instances from other parts of the body. So, for example, they might harvest cartilage from the nose. They then put it in a dish and help to essentially populate that type of cell many times. And then they'll often put it in a matrix and stick that back in the joint in an effort to regrow the cartilage. The big challenge that we have here is that osteoarthritis is not just a disease of cartilage, so any of the joint tissues can be affected, and in particular the bone, the muscle, the ligaments. And more often than not, cartilage is not directly responsible for why a person has pain. So fixing the cartilage in and of itself is not going to fix osteoarthritis.
1: You guys, when you get calls from us guys, must just roll your eyes and just go, here we go again. A journalist has become excited.
2: Not at all, because I get to have a conversation with you and potentially I can give you information that both would empower you but also your listeners.
1: Let's do that then.
2: That stuff that does work, yeah.
1: Tell me what works.
2: Yeah, I mean, so as we said at the outset, osteoarthritis is incredibly common. But unfortunately at this point in time, people aren't given what we would advocate are the most appropriate treatments. So in the first instance, what I would do is typically we would do what's called a holistic assessment. So look at your strength, look at your alignment, look at your body weight, look at mood, sleep, other factors that can contribute towards the disease and the symptoms that you experience from that. And then from there, develop a personalized, tailored plan that targets the things that we know do work. So for example, if you're weak, strengthen the muscles. If you're not active, get you more active. If you're above a healthy weight, get you to lose weight. If your joint is not properly aligned, get you to wear a brace or a modification to a shoe. So there's a whole range of probably about 20 or 30 different things that we would use that are advocated for in guidelines that don't start with cartilage transplantation, unfortunately. So there's a whole range of different things, but it starts with a really good assessment and making sure that that's tailored to you.
1: And who's going to do that assessment? Is it a GP or more of a physiotherapist situation?
2: So in an ideal world, it would be someone in a primary care context. So a really good GP can oftentimes do that.

0: And so someone who's trained in looking after people who have musculoskeletal or joint-related problems can typically do this. But more often than not, that may well be a musculoskeletal-trained physiotherapist to do that proper assessment, to give you an exercise program, to tailor the physical activity to you. But then again, if you need to lose weight, or if you need a brace or a shoe, or if you need medicines, it's going to probably be someone else.
1: My guest on 102.5 ABC Radio Perth and WA is Professor David Hunter. He's a professor of medicine at the University of Sydney, and I saw something that got me excited in my simpleton kind of way out of Stanford about the growing of cartilage, which, you know, in my kind of home handy woman mind, it was like a caulking gun situation where you might just squirt a bit of that new stuff into your joints and feel new overnight. However, not that simple. David, what are some of the myths and misconceptions we still hold about osteoarthritis?
0: Yeah, can I just answer one other question first? So about 30% of people who have osteoarthritis, their leg buckles, it gives way on them. And so that's an incredibly common symptom associated with osteoarthritis. And the main reason that tends to happen is because the muscle at the front of the thigh, what we call the quadriceps muscle, is inhibited by pain. So it basically is the main stabilizer for the knee. So if you're going out, you walk off a curb, your leg gives way. That's typically because there's been some instantaneous pain and the muscle has given way. The way to address that is by strengthening the muscle and improving the stability of the knee. Sorry, myths. I think one of the most common myths is that the more activity you do on the joint, the more likely you are to sustain damage. And there's only so many steps your knee can take in a lifetime before it wears out. So we know that the joint is what we call a trophic organ. So it benefits by being stimulated by activity, whether that be strength-based exercise or physical activity, it's good for your joint. Another important message is that surgery, a lot of people believe surgery is a cure. About one in four people that has a knee replacement, their symptoms are no better at 12 months than what they were preoperatively. Mm-hmm. It can be a great procedure for the right person at the right time, but it is by no means suitable for everybody. And a lot of the time people believe that that's the only way that this can be addressed. But most people who have osteoarthritis never need surgery if they're treated properly. And so really happy, I guess, empower people with information, whether that be through My Joint Pain with Arthritis Australia, through the Joint Action podcast. Obviously, happy to see people in the clinic if I can. It's Atlanta's in Sydney, but Perth's a long way away. Very happy to help people to, I guess, get the right treatments done, because it can make such a difference to their journey and their ability to function.
1: So you mentioned you've got a podcast called Joint Action. Yeah?
0: Yeah.
1: That's very cool. Do you play songs that you can get out there and kind of run around a bit too, in between good information?
0: I wish I did. So before we started talking, I was listening to Monkey, song. I was thinking about that show that I used to watch as a kid, right next to the goodies, and I thought it was fantastic. It was brought back a lot of memories. We don't play a lot of music. My son sort of doubles as someone who likes to compose music. So at the beginning and the end of the show, there's a little clip that he's made, but outside of that, it's not music, unfortunately.
1: Oh, I love that. I do know. Spotify released a list of who has the most running playlists, and Western Australia came up as having the most running playlists. So we're good runners over here, which is good news.
0: Being active is great.
1: Being active, yeah. We had one physiotherapist tell us that motion is lotion, and you can feel it. I'm quite distraught to hear that number of people for whom surgery, they're still feeling exactly the same a year later, because it is big surgery, isn't it?
0: It's big surgery, yeah. I mean, and it shouldn't be undertaken lightly. Again, for the right person at the right time, it can have amazing effects, but it's not universal. And as you say, it's going to take a good 3 to 6 months to fully recover from that and get your function back. So don't undertake it lightly. And I guess wherever possible, try to exhaust the other remedies that are available to you that we know do work in people that have osteoarthritis, because it can make an extraordinary difference.
1: How transferable is the conversation that we're having to if we move up the body into the hips and the shoulders? Similar kind of situation or not?
0: Similar but a little different, right? So the success rate with hips is a lot better than it is with knee surgery. So, you know, about 95% of people at 10 years are satisfied with their hip replacement. There are still a lot of things that we can do for hips short of surgery. And again, surgery should be reserved for those people who've tested all of these other treatments and they've still got unrelenting pain and limited quality of life as a consequence of that. And similarly for shoulders, you know, we do a lot similar in terms of the messaging around strength-based exercise, potentially the use of injections, anti-inflammatories to help a person who has shoulder arthritis. And again, not everybody who has this needs surgery, and surgery should not be the first step that people take.
1: And I tell you what, I just genuinely sympathise with people who are dealing with this kind of pain, you know, that chronic pain that never goes away. Professor David Hunter, Florence and Cope Chair of Rheumatology and Professor of Medicine at the University of Sydney, thank you for being such a good sport and having a chat with me.
0: Absolute pleasure, Amber. Anytime, let me know if I can help you too. Yeah.
1: I will. Thanks. This is Elton John. And the rain, apparently.

0: Elton John there and Benny and the Jets. Coming up to 3 o'clock, we will find out what's happening on our Drive programs shortly and then head to the news. I will be back again tomorrow. We'll do it all again. And I know I think we've got a story about what it's like being an only child. So I'd love you to tune in for that if you are an only child or if you had just one child, the pros and the cons of that. I would genuinely love to hear from you on 1300 221 025 tomorrow, holding off until tomorrow, heading to your Drive shows.
1: Can Oliver Peterson sing?
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1: Can Pamela Medlin sing?
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1: Can the ABC Perth Choir win?
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1: Aren't You the Voice is competing in the ANCA Corporate Choir Challenge this Thursday night at Perth Town Hall. 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
4: Yes, indeed you are. At 2 minutes to three. Now, it is good to be back after a week or so away. You want to know where I went? Well, I took a holiday. Went inland. The attraction, camping at Big Rocks, Specky Rocks, Remote Rocks, ones with cool formations, caves to climb through, reptiles, surrounded by wildflowers, or a salt lake, or a great expanse of western woodlands. Awesome they are. Now, one highlight, can I share? Eaglestone Rock, Nungarran. So it sits on the shore of a salt lake, a big one called Lake Brown. So we climbed the rock at night to watch the full moon rise. And bingo, didn't expect it. So the lake had channels of water following that recent rain. And it was a genuine staircase to the moon in the wheat belt experience. As good as Broome. Eaglestone Rock, I'll vouch for that one. If there's any WA rocks that you will vouch for, we've got a heap. Now send them through 0448 922 604. Now also ahead this afternoon, getting out of a bog in an unconventional way.
5: The Chev got stuck and the Ford got stuck. Got the Chev unstuck when the Dodge showed up. But the Dodge got stuck in the tractor rut, which eventually pulled out the Ford.
4: Okay, so that is not the story. This story is even better than that. This story involves getting out of a bog using your work boots. So take off your work boots as your bog board. There is video evidence. It involves a rather boggy Great Central Road, an old Corolla, a pair of work boots. The fellow by the name of Johnny Charles will share the yarn shortly. And, of course, different way, unconventional and different ways to get out of a bog. What have you done? What have you used? What have you seen? My swag used to have tie marks. Got a story to share. 1300 560 222 is the phone number. It's 3 o'clock.
6: Good afternoon, Jonathan Hopper with ABC News. The federal government's controversial private health insurance changes are on shaky ground after the Greens sent its strongest signal yet it would not back the legislation in its current form. Here's National Health reporter Stephanie Dalzell.
7: The government plans to wind back the rebate those aged 65 and over receive on their private health cover, saving about $3 billion to spend elsewhere in the aged care system. With the coalition already vowing to block the legislation in the Senate, Labor needs the Greens to pass the bill. Today, a Labor-led inquiry endorsed the proposal, but the Greens say they have serious concerns about the bill in its current form. The ABC understands the minor party is looking at different options to amend the legislation, such as exempting pensioners from the changes.
6: Lawyers representing the climate group who won a High Court ruling in New South Wales say the ruling could have impacts on WA. The High Court this morning found planning authorities are required to consider emissions caused by burning fossil fuels overseas. Woodside's Browse proposal off the northern WA coast, which would extract more than 11 million tonnes of gas per year, is before environmental authorities with a decision expected later this year. Director of Johnson Legal, Elaine Johnson, says while the ruling interprets New South Wales planning laws, it could apply to common issues across state borders.
8: It grapples with issues that are common across jurisdictions, including in jurisdictions like Western Australia, where we know that there is a major LNG export industry under construction.
6: Federal Cabinet Minister Anne Ali says environmental protection laws are in place for a reason.
9: Those reasons are because we take the protection of our environment seriously, and we expect, as would many Australians expect, that projects have to stack up environmentally.
6: A woman who worked as secretary for Christopher Saunders when he was Bishop of Broome has welcomed his sentence for sex offences. Saunders has been sentenced to more than 6 years in prison for offending against two young men while he was bishop. Cheryl Quilty, who worked as Saunders' secretary for a period, raised the alarm about his behaviour and gave evidence at his trial. She says she's pleased he's been given a prison term but wishes it was longer.
10: I expected 6 years to be the minimum without parole, but initially upset. But today I realise that he is where he's meant to be, and whilst he's in jail, he can't touch another victim.
6: Israel has begun commemorating the third anniversary of the deadly October 7 terrorist attacks by Hamas. Middle East correspondent Matthew Doran reports.
11: As dawn broke near the Gaza border, people gathered at the site of the Nova Music Festival, the scene of the deadliest massacre on October 7, 2023, near the town of Ra'im. In all, around 1,200 people were killed and 250 taken hostage in communities near the Gaza border as Hamas fighters tore through during the surprise raids. Today's commemorations are being led by the families of the bereaved, separate from the state memorials which were held earlier in the week, with a desire to keep the government separate from some of these events. Simmering anger about the failures which allowed Hamas to launch its attacks still persisting. Matthew Doran, ABC News, Jerusalem.
6: A ban on card surcharges has resulted in some cafe owners raising the price of their coffee. About 17% of cafes are now charging more for a flat white compared with prices prior to October 1st when the Reserve Bank's ban took effect. That's according to Small Flat White, an online platform that tracks coffee prices across more than 1,500 cafes. The RBA says the ban was intended to lower prices for consumers and reduce card acceptance costs, particularly for small businesses. In sport, Fremantle has signed former Port Melbourne Borough and Western Bulldogs winger Dominic Bedendo on a two-year deal. Bedendo kicked 35 goals in the VFL in 2026 after two games with the Dogs in 2022. He joins the club following the departure of Nathan O'Driscoll to Richmond. WA's weather for tomorrow: showers and possible thunderstorms over the southern Gascoyne, northern and eastern southwest land divisions, southern and central goldfields, Eucla and interior. Showers over the western Gascoyne and remainder of the southwest land division. Slight chance of a thunderstorm about the western south coast. In Perth, 13 degrees overnight before a cloudy Thursday with a very high chance of showers, most likely in the morning. Right now in the city, it's 20.8 degrees.
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4: Yeah, sorry about the false start. As it turns out, I'm broadcasting from a different studio. I've been booted out of the Ian Cameron studio. There's some technical difficulties, and I'm in what is known as Studio 632. I think it needs a name. Perhaps you've got an idea to share. It is 5 minutes past three on a Wednesday afternoon. Good to be back with you after a week or so off. We've got plenty to discuss, including these critters. Yeah, the question has been posed, what does the fox say? Well, that's one of the things they say. And foxes in our sights in this first half hour. So feral foxes, estimated to kill about 300 million native mammals, birds, reptiles every year, not to mention stock losses. And they're pretty much everywhere. About 80% of Australia has these wild foxes. So how do we best control them? Well, the federal government has released, for the first time since 2008, a new national strategy for tackling.

foxes. You'll find out what's in it, what's new, what's not in it. And I'm keen to hear your observations and insights. How much of an issue are foxes in your part of WA? What strategy or strategies do work best to deal with those foxes? I did mention the Collins family holiday was camping at Big Rocks, Wheat Belt, Great Western Woodlands. Jeremy says, Andrew, Great Western Woodlands and Salt Lakes. Core blimey, yes, it's great, but keep it a secret. Keep it a secret, Andrew. Yeah, it's very much a secret because the rock we camped at in the Great Western Woodlands, we were the only ones there. It was magnificent. Thank you, Jeremy. But I should add, heaps of flies. Don't go. Andrew, I'd like to hear Simon and Garfunkel's I Am a Rock. Thank you, Tom, for some musical inspiration. And Crutchy from Tammin on WA Rocks, worth a shout, ones you'd vouch for. Yorkrakine Rock, Central Wheatbelt Vistas, and I've been on many dates there. The romance of West Australian rocks. Thank you, Crutchy from Tammin. You've got a rock you'll vouch for. 0448 922 604. Up next, the curious story of using your work boots as a bog board after a really sticky situation on a boggy Great Central Road. Johnny Charles, who drives and runs Cafe Corolla, so two-wheel drive, old Corolla, in quite the bog. Video evidence on this. Work boots as a bog board to the rescue. What unconventional ways have you got yourself out of a bog? 1300 560 222 is the phone number.

You know I will be coming home. Yeah, when that foghorn whistle blows, I gotta hear.

0: Van the Man and Into the Mystic. It is 11 minutes past three, ABC Radio WA. Good to have you on board on a Wednesday afternoon. The Rocks of WA, worth vouching for. Dude, Lachine Rock Collins. It's wonderful. And you should call the studio you're broadcasting from, Dog Rock Studio. Thank you. Yes, we've been booted out of the Ian Cameron studio in this little studio. So I will, and I already have, we'll be pressing wrong buttons from time to time. Just getting used to it from Dog Rock Studio. Thank you, Graham. 0448 922 604. Tom on rocks, Bunteen, Petrador, and also Wave Rocks, significant spaces. Now on Wave Rocks, so one of the rocks we camped at in the Great Western Woodlands, McDermott Rock, had a sensational wave. It was about three times longer than Wave Rock, not as tall, mind you, but barreled for days in that rock. Keep your conversation rolling through. 0448 922 604. Just some roads information. The air highway at Eucla is shut. It has been shut for the last hour or two. That is because an RFDS plane is having to use the highway as an airstrip, because there has been some rain out at Eucla. And it's not an all-weather airstrip. The locals want it to be. There is some funding committed for it to be, but there's some delays in getting that to happen. So they had, it was around about 16 mils in the gauge over the weekend. So it's still shut from that. Beware. 13 past three.
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0: Now to getting bogged.
2: The Chev got stuck in the Ford, got stuck, got the Chev unstuck when the Dodge showed up. But the Dodge got stuck in the tractor rut, which eventually pulled out the Ford.
0: Now, that is Corb Lunder. He didn't need to go to so much effort. He could have just pulled off his work boots and got unbogged using the work boots as a bog board. Now, this is the technique, and there is video evidence. And I believe it was the Great Central Road out Laverton Way. Boggy conditions, a two-wheel drive, rather aged Corolla, owned by Johnny Charles. Johnny, welcome to you.
3: G'day, how you going?
0: Yeah, good, thank you. Ripping video there. Have you tried that before, taking your work boots off?
3: No, I've never tried work boots. I've done it with Crocs, but that was in sand, but never work boots.
0: All right, so it was the Great Central Road?
3: It was, yeah, and you're right, yeah, near Laverton.
0: All right, so run us through proceedings. Because you were rather bogged, and this is an old Corolla, what were you thinking?
3: Oh, so it rained on the Great Central when I was on it, in the Corolla, and yeah, got a bit boggy, so got stuck. And look, it wasn't like super, super stuck. Like if I was super, super stuck, I'd had to find something else. But the wheels just were spinning, so I just needed a little bit more traction. So yeah, just turned the boots upside down and used the traction on the bottom of them. And yes, slammed them under. It's a front wheel drive, so just slammed them under there. And then yeah, it worked.
0: Yeah, and then you put the boots straight back on. Was that for video effect, or you just needed some covering?
3: Yeah, that was for the video, yeah.
0: Oh, awesome. Now, I have put the call out, ways to get out of a bog. A few responses. Andrew got unbogged with my sleeping bag. I didn't sleep in it anymore. This, Andrew, I've used long strips of bark from a dead jarrah tree to get unbogged. Well, have you used other things, Johnny? You're a bit of an unconventional type.
3: Yeah, well, I use the Crocs. I have used sticks before. Yeah, that's more normal, I think. Never used Max Tracks, though. Stuff hard.
0: No, but do you think about getting some of those plastic bog boards, or is that just too easy?
3: Space is a premium in this car. I've got a commercial coffee set up in the back, so I struggle with space. So, yeah, my priorities are with coffee, not with recovery gear.
0: All right. So that was quite the adventure of the Great Central, because that's still closed, I think. There was a hell of a lot of rain.
3: Yeah. Yeah. No, we got almost cooked, but we got out. Yeah, it was really fun. It was really chill up until, luckily, we left sort of when we did, and we were able to just have one day of rain, because, yeah, it got worse after we left. But, yeah, it was a heck of a drive out. We got really...

0: really sloshy and pretty bad, and the road closed whilst we were on it. But obviously, if you're already on it, you've got to get out of there. And yeah, just went around the barriers, and yeah, we got to Laverton.
1: Yep, you got there via the work boots as a bog boarder. Now, you also, through Cafe Corolla, you are selling coffees. I just heard on radio news since those EFTPOS surcharges were banned, a heap of cafes have raised the price of their coffees because they no longer get that surcharge anymore. Have you upped it from $5?
0: Oh, interesting. Yeah, well, not gonna lie, mate. I've been in the Outback, not checking the news. No, I haven't.
1: Still fiver. Still a fiver?
0: Yeah, still fine. Most people pay cash out here, so that's what I prefer anyway. So,
1: All right.
0: surcharge doesn't affect that.
1: All right. Very good. So, where's the next destination?
0: I'm just on the way to Karratha, but I'm not staying there long, unfortunately. You've got a bit of a rush to get to Exmouth and then down to Perth. So, yeah. Down
1: Yeah.
0: the coast now.
1: All right. Smooth sailing on the sealed road by the sounds. Yeah.
0: Yeah, got the road trains going past me right now.
1: Yeah, all right. Sell them a coffee. Good on you, Johnny. Thanks for chatting.
0: Very well, thank you.
1: Bye bye. Johnny Charles, you can follow his expeditions online, Cafe Corolla. 18 minutes past three on the boggings. Unconventional, creative ways to get out of a bog. Got a story to share. Do share away. Tom is in Jero. G'day, Tom.
2: Good afternoon, Andrew. How are you?
1: Yeah, good. Thanks for ringing. What have you got for us, Tom?
2: No, I was just telling Annie that my friend had a four-wheel drive, and he took me out to show me where he got bogged at Gwynedd, and we spent 2 hours more there because he got bogged again on the beach.
1: All right. And then to get out, what was the technique?
2: Oh, no, we sat there having a few beers, and then bloomin' some lovely young'uns come along and towed us out.
1: All right. Nice technique. Good on you, Tom. All's well that ends well. Sounds like a wonderful afternoon. 1300 560 222 is the phone number. Scout's missing, everyone. There's a message being sent through. A Scout is a Kelpie, a brown and tan, wearing an orange collar. If you're travelling around the Myling, Bindi, Walabing area, keep an eye out for Scout. Missing from Cranmore Farm, Bindi Bindi Myling area. So get your eyes peeled for Scout, Kelpie, brown and tan male, orange collar. Let us know if you're scouting for Scout and have some success. 0448 922 604. Now, up next, we have in Australia our first new national strategy to tackle foxes since 2008. It's a draft plan. It's open for public comment. We'll find out what's in it, what's not in it, after this from the Hoodoo Gurus.

0: They are the Hoodoo Gurus, and they are waking up tired. It is 22 minutes past three. The rocks of WA you will vouch for. Andrew, I'll also vouch for Yorkerkine Rock. It's a beautiful spot. That's from Anonymous. Paul and Augusta, Elick Butting Rock. So that's out Westonia, Muckambooden Way. Beats Wave Rock, hands down. Now, speaking of Westonia, I've never been to Westonia. What a tidy town that is. So beautifully set out, and a couple of corkers of museums as well. You go into that, the old, there's one addressing old-time servos, but the other museum, they've got the most lifelike mannequins. I still reckon the shearer in the corner was real. I'm still freaked out by him. 0448 922 604, broadcasting from the little studio next to the Ian Cameron studio. It's unnamed. Andrew, you could name it the John Cecil studio. Long time, well thought of Albany radio broadcaster who needs recognition. Thank you, Derek. We had Dog Rock Studio. What about Soft Rock? Do you want me to play some of that genre, Dion? Thank you for your correspondence. Now to foxes, and Australia's national strategy for tackling feral foxes is being overhauled for the first time since 2008, with a new draft plan now out for consultation. So public comment, you can get involved if you want to. Now, just put in your search engine if you want to have a look at this and make a comment. Just put in new national fox plan. It will come up pretty soon. It's open for comment until January next year. So let's find out what's in it, what's not in it. And keen for your insights, how extensive is the fox problem in your part of WA? And what works or what could work to solve the issue? This is Paul from Hazelvale. Andrew, $10 per tail bounty for foxes. Bring in an incentive to cull them. Thank you, Paul. I'm not sure whether that's in the draft plan. Let's go to Rob Brewster. He's from the Invasive Species Council. He's the council's rewilding manager. Rob, welcome to you.
1: Thanks for having me.
0: Yeah, is there a $10 per tail bounty as part of the strategy? Is there any mention of bounty or that yesteryear sort of thing?
1: Look, it's still used in Victoria, and but look, I think what the plan really aims to do is, rather than provide those financial incentives, because we know there are financial incentives to already for managing foxes, and that is to the significant cost of foxes on agriculture and also our wildlife. But really what we need is a coordinated strategy that crosses state and territory boundaries. And hopefully this is what this new plan delivers.
0: Okay, so what's new in this that will deliver what it hasn't been delivering?
1: Look, I think the big changes are a focus on really a 30-year goal, which is to stop more extinctions and allow local wildlife to persist. And so that really, I mean, it doesn't sound like a significant goal, but it is. It goes beyond just baiting and shooting foxes for the sake of baiting and shooting foxes. So it's quite significant. I've learned a lot
0: Sorry, just on that then. So a 30-year goal, stop the extinction of native species. What does that equate to in terms of fox numbers? Is there a goal in, you know, what fox numbers are now versus what they should be in 10, 20, 30 years?
1: Yeah, look, there's not. And really what the priority is to

0: I guess identifying where we need where we're going to get best bang for buck is the strategy that looks like will hopefully be adopted over the coming months.
1: Okay, so targeted strategy in WA terms, what are the areas of WA which will be bang for buck, aka targeted areas?
0: Yeah, look, it's a good question. There's already targeted areas in Western Australia. So, look, the southwest is clearly a hotspot for wildlife. I was out recently at Dryandra Woodland and saw numbats, woylies, southern brown bandicoots or quendah. It was this incredibly diverse ecosystem. Now, I also saw a fox, but 20 years ago, you could go around there, you could drive around there, and you could not see any of that wildlife. It was so close to extinction. Now, a concerted effort of landscape, a long-term coordinated effort, has really allowed numbats and woylies and quendah to bounce back, and it demonstrates a really effective strategy. But it also demonstrates that we need to make sure that we actually fund this new strategy and don't have this stop-start funding, which happens right across Australia, based on which government's in power and the various funding cycles that we're stuck with so often. We really need a 30-year tranche of funding and that consistent approach to foxes and really dedicated coordinators at a federal and state level to work together to roll out this plan.
1: All right, a few comments coming through. Blue from the Bush says, Andrew, my opinion is if government didn't take guns off recreational shooters in WA, I reckon there'd be less foxes. Now, this from Chris Credaro from Credaro Wines. Andrew shot 55 foxes in one night on the vineyard at Carbon Up. Success was due to using a thermal scope instead of spotlighting. I imagine a greater kill rate would be achieved if rifle silencers were allowed, says Steve from Margaret River. So what are some of the techniques? I mean, this is about technique, successful technique from Chris.
0: Absolutely, yeah. So again, there's a focus on next generation technologies in this threat abatement plan, which is really good to see. For the last 150 years, we've relied on baiting, shooting, trapping, and it none of these strategies are really particularly effective at a landscape scale. So we do need more enhanced technology. Now, thermal scopes are a fantastic advancement in the last 15 years, and definitely certainly allow fox take rates to be improved. But there's other technologies that are coming online, AI connected camera trap networks, automatic fox and cat grooming traps, which spray 1080 onto the animal, and that uses that AI tech to identify the animal before spraying it with a toxin. But there's also research into genetic technologies like gene drive that are also gradually advancing. So we also need to make sure the government is thinking about how we fund those technology and commercialization of that technology over the next 20 years.
1: Yeah, and just finally, is there a financial commitment alongside this draft plan?
0: Yeah, we haven't seen that yet, and it's certainly something that, if we don't want this plan sitting on shelves around Australia collecting dust, we're going to need to have. So
1: Like how
0: this plan
1: much?
0: will fall.
1: How much money is needed?
0: Yeah,
1: What's sufficient?
0: great question. Look, I can't tell you that right now. But look, over the coming months, we'll try and do some investigating into that to try and get a bit of our head around just what it would cost to effectively roll out this strategy. And we'll be calling on government to make sure that there is that commitment along with this, what looks like to be a pretty good first crack at a draft fox threat abatement plan.
1: Okay, we'll leave it there. Thanks for coming on, Rob. Appreciate it.
0: Thanks for having me.
1: Rob Brewster, so he's from the Invasive Species Council. He's the council's rewilding manager. So, yeah, draft plan. for fox abatement. It's open for public comment. Just put in your search engine on the internet, a new national fox plan, and it will come up

0: to the top or very close to the top of your search engine. New National Fox Plan. You can have a look, make a comment. I've got a comment to share this afternoon. What are you observing on the damages foxes can do, the numbers in your neck of the woods, and what works in terms of abatement? 1300 560 222. This on the text. Stephen says, Andrew, foxes didn't used to be a problem, in my opinion, before Granny started throwing red dye on people wearing fox fur coats. And it didn't cost the taxpayer a cent. That is from Stephen. And this from Greg and Preverley. Andrew, the stop-start nature of feral animal control is leaving out national parks and state forests, is leaving our national parks and state forests incredibly vulnerable. Feral deer and state forests are growing. Add in feral pigs, cats and rabbits, and we're seeing a major degradation of our natural environmental resources. Thank you. So that's one of the things that Rob was saying. There needs to be continuity. It can't be stop-start. 0448 922 604 is the text line. It is 27 minutes to.
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0: Paul says, Andrew, finally caught up with you. There was a rather wobbly wheel on the bandwagon, wasn't there? Oh, I'd forgotten about that game. Now, let's leave it at that. Andrew, you have great taste in music, so I'll leave it up to you. Having said that, Cruel C, You'll Do, doesn't get played much. Oh, I haven't got that one on tap. What I do have on tap is some Cars. Let's go. Now, after that, our next conversation around household appliances. Do they last as long as they used to? Well, our man with his eye on modern trends is Professor Gary Martin. Now, short answer, no, they don't. And this makes many of us cranky. So how bad is this issue and what can we do about it? Importantly, so Gary Martin has been having a close look into this. The life cycle of household appliances. And if you have a story to share on two fronts, longest lasting, have you got one that's been in the kitchen or in your household, an appliance that's stood the test of time, dating back to last century even? And do you have a story on the other side where it's just lasted a very short period of time and you threw your hands up in the air and thought, what's going on? You can get in touch at 1300 560 222. This is the Cars.

0: the cars, and let's go. Catherine Ballagy, nice to hear from you. Good to hear you had a good holiday in the cars. Always a good choice. Relaxing for the school holidays before returning to the school bus drive. Good on you, Kath. Appreciate the work you do. So this new draft plan to control foxes in Australia, it's out for public comment until January. Ron's rung through from Bailing Up. G'day, Ron.
1: G'day, Andrew. Yes, I just wanted to make the point. I've been controlling foxes for more than 20 years now in my area. I bait about my own farm and an adjacent reserve of about 300 hectares altogether, but I control foxes over an area of about 100 square kilometres, about 10 kilometres by 10 kilometres, because foxes travel every night up to 5 kilometres. And it's very cheap and it's very simple. The foxes do all the work. I put baits out about 5 times a year, usually just about 2 dozen or 3 dozen eggs, and the foxes find them, and over the years I've eliminated the foxes in this area entirely. I've got an abundance of bandicoots, abundance of racehorse goannas and the like, because the foxes have been removed, and it costs me about $300 a year. And a couple of hours work about 5 or 6 times a year.
0: So you said 20 years. How many years did it take to get those results of the goannas and bandicoots coming back?
1: I've been doing a bit more than 20 years, but I would say the first 10 years I used to find a lot of foxes, a lot of dead carcasses around about. In the last 10 years, I haven't seen a single carcass, but I get reports from people in neighbouring areas several kilometres away from time to time that they find a carcass. So it probably takes... If you do it concentrate for the first 4 or 5 years, you get them down very quickly.
0: Yeah,
1: but you've got to keep it going. You can't stop. They'll come back if you don't keep baiting every couple of months or 3 months.
0: Yeah, well, that was the point made by the man from the Invasive Species Council. It needs continuity. Yeah, continuity, I should say.
1: Yes, yeah. It does need continuity. But it is very easy and very cheap, because unlike cats are very difficult to control. Rabbits are quite difficult to control. But with foxes, they do all the work, because they find the baits. You just bury them, and wherever you put them, they'll find them and do all the work for you.
0: Yeah. Good on you, Ron. Keep it up. Thanks for ringing.
1: Okay. Good, Andrew.
0: Cheers. All right. So good news story when it comes to the return of the native species in that 100 square kilometres around Bailing Up. Anyone else got a viewpoint or a story to share on fox control? This, Andrew, on foxes, truckies. This is from Paul. Truckies to be able to log on GPS when they see foxes, so authorities can set up camera traps in the right place. I see heaps of foxes in my travels. And on guns, I reckon it's rubbish that taking guns off rec shooters means less foxes being shot. So they've had decades of gun ownership. It didn't really make a big difference to fox numbers. Thank you for that. And then finally, on WA Rocks, worth vouching for, I've seen the turn off to Modesty Rock. I'm curious about why it's called Modesty Rock. I haven't seen the turn off to Modesty Rock, but yes, I'm curious too. Thank you, Paul. You got something to share. Share away. 1300 560 222 is the phone number.
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0: Oh, yes, he is. Our dedicated follower of fashion is our man with his eye on social trends and trends in general, Professor Gary Martin from the Australian Institute of Management in WA. G'day, Gary.
1: Good afternoon, Andrew.
0: Thank you for coming on. Now, you have your eye on the trends, and I reckon close to everyone will concur with this, that appliances are not lasting like they used to. Now, what prompted this for you, and how bad is this trend, Gary?
1: Bad, very bad. Look, I've got an old fridge in my shed. It's 20 years old. It's still going strong. It's lost a bit of colour and the handle's a bit shaky as you open it up. I got a new fridge inside the house, and that fridge has been repaired 3 times. And when it does get repaired, there's kind of a big gap in between the, if you like, the technician coming out and having a look at it, then ordering a part and then putting that part in and saying, oh, it wasn't that part, it was something else. Yeah. It just goes on and on and on. Anyway, to cut a long story short, I've looked at some research as well on appliance lifespans. The news about washing machines is not good. Over 20 years, a 20-year period, so if we go back, say, around 20 years, the expectancy in terms of a lifespan for a washing machine was 19.2 years, according to this study I'm looking at. And the lifespan now is 10.6 years. So that's over a 20 to 30 year period, roughly. Ovens, 23.6 years was the expected lifespan, 14.3 years right now. And if just to give you some good news.
0: I've got a washing machine that is about 10.6 years old. It's just gone on the blink. And I've got a stove that's about 14 years old and it's just gone on the blink. Bang on average. Yeah.
1: However, if you've got a tumble dryer, there's no strong evidence of any significant change in lifespans for those.
0: Oh, so that's the one bit of good news. Just the tumble dryer.
1: That's the good news. And it kind of like stands to reason because a tumble dryer does, you know, one thing. These days a fridge does all sorts of things, like including ice and stuff like that. And even a freezer. I mean, it doesn't do much that apart from freeze food, which is, you know, if you've got one of those freezers to store your extra goods and stuff like that, they freeze, but they don't do too much else. So I think part of the problem is the complications that come with some of these new devices. They try and do everything except what they're intended for.
0: Okay, but did your research reveal that this is an intentional strategy in some ways, though?
1: No, they never come up with that, but I believe it is because, you know, if I've got a fridge that lasts 20 years and then I have to buy 4 fridges of the newer sort in the same period of time. That's the newfangled fridges with all the tech that goes with them. I mean, it is based on that. You might have even noticed, Andrew, if you do get a technician out, they actually don't know what's wrong with it anymore. It's like it's a guessing game. Oh, try that part. That doesn't work. Try another part. That doesn't work. Try another part. And that can like stretch out over 12 weeks. Yeah. In the meantime, have you got use of that appliance?
0: Yeah, I had my split system breakdown actually, and the tech came out. Oh yeah, we could replace the motherboard. It might be that, but you probably should just get newy. Right. We'll just get a newy. Yeah,
1: because by the time you pay for a call out fee, and then the part has to be imported from somewhere, and it's probably going to cost a packet. Why would you take the risk? I've tried that strategy several times on a dishwasher, and it keeps breaking down and breaking down and breaking down. It would have been, I could have bought 2 dishwashers for the one that I had repaired 4 times. You know, it's crazy.
0: Yeah, but was your incentive to repair is because, you know, you don't like waste.
1: Yeah, it was, and I thought it was going to be cheaper. But if it breaks down, if a major appliance breaks down just once, you think, okay, that's okay. But then the next time, it adds to the cost, and the next time it adds to the cost. So you think you're going to save money by fixing, but you don't, and that's a real problem, I think.
0: Yeah, some stories coming through. Jenny from Carnarvon on household appliances, Andrew. Front loader washing machine takes 13 hours to do a cycle. The hubby is going to buy a top loader on Friday. Yay! Julie in Kalgoorlie. So on old household appliances, you are the clubhouse leader, Julie. Chest freezer in the garage, close to 60 years of age. Andrew says, Sandy in Karratha, in the last 18 months, we've had to replace our oven, our washing machine and fridge. Now, I must admit, we haven't replaced our washing machine. It sounds like a Boeing 747 taking off every time it's on the spin cycle. It's going to explode one day. You got something to share, Andrew? I've got a 30-year-old Westinghouse family fridge freezer on my shed. It's still going strong. You can ring as well. 1300 560 222 is the phone number. How do we change this, Gary? Is it a consumer revolt? Is that possible?
1: It is, but it's some asking some questions when you purchase something. I mean, when you go and buy an appliance, you become kind of mesmerized by all the things this appliance will do, which are the added extras that some of these appliances do. You know, you can connect it to Wi-Fi, you can do this, you can do that. But what we should really be asking is more about the servicing and repairs, because the features are good, but servicing and repairs are important. So who can repair it locally? How easy is it to get parts? What support's available if something actually goes wrong, and asking about something to do with reliability. What's the life, you know, stun a salesperson by asking them, what's the lifespan of this? And, you know, if they're going to say, oh, about 5 years, 12 years, you don't know what they're going to say, but listen carefully to what they have to say, because I think there's a bit of a trend to go back to basics when it comes to buying appliances, those that don't do all the fancy things but are going to last you 10 or 15 years instead of 2 or 3.
0: Yeah, I was just thinking the oldest household appliance. Well, does it qualify? These are appliances in my 1982 Jayco Dove pop-top caravan. So 44 years of age, gas stove, humming along.
1: Yep.
0: The fridge, three-way fridge, works beautifully two ways, yeah, but 44 years, amazing, yeah. Anyway, I'll leave it on that positive, Gary. Thanks for coming on.
1: Fantastic.
0: Let's change the world. Cheers.
1: Bye-bye. See you, Andrew. Bye.
0: I'm Professor Gary Martin, workplace and social affairs expert and the CEO of the Australian Institute of Management in WA. Catherine Ballager, I have a Boeing 747 in my laundry too, the spin cycle. I mean, I'd love to have a decibel reader. It's next level. Household appliances that have stood the test of time. Can you go beyond? So the clubhouse leader is about 60, a chest freezer in a garage of Julie's in Kalgoorlie. 1300 560 222.
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0: Jimmy Barnes and Juanita Tippins and Ain't No Mountain High Enough. It is 7 minutes to four. You're on ABC Radio at WA. Andrew Collins with you on a Wednesday afternoon. Now, as you're hearing in news today, the Catholic Bishop of Broome, Christopher Saunders, has been sentenced to more than 6 years in prison for sex offences against two young men. The 76-year-old will be eligible for parole in February of 2031. Now, Cheryl Quilty, who worked as a secretary for Christopher Saunders for a period when he was Bishop of Broome, has welcomed the sentence for sex offences. Now, Ms. Quilty raised the alarm about his behaviour and gave evidence at his trial. Here she is speaking to ABC court reporter David Webber.
1: I was the personal secretary for the bishop from 2016 to 2017, and it was shortly after I started that I realised there was something amiss. I'm a mother and a grandmother, and when you see a 60-year-old man constantly in the company of young Aboriginal males, very young Aboriginal males, I was suspicious. I was instructed. It wasn't so much my suspicions, it was the instructions I was given in the workplace that verified what I thought was to be true. And that was the fact that I was ordered to buy phones, I was ordered to pay these boys, I was ordered to bring them down on buses, organise flights, and also the parties, many parties. Alcohol, and he lived at my back gate. I lived on the in a church house whilst I was secretary. So at my back gate, there was constant parties, cans and bottles being thrown into 44-gallon drums, not the sort of thing you expect from a bishop. So when I left, I went to the police.
2: So you first officially alerted police in 2018?
1: That's right, yes.
2: And then what happened?
1: Nothing. The detective in Kununurra was wonderful. He wanted to prosecute. The case was suddenly taken out of his hands by the WA police. But the case then sat for 5 years and nobody did anything. Two detectives in Broome and one detective in Perth. I was just gobsmacked and dumbfounded. So I contacted a media person, contacted every media outlet, actually, and only got one response from one person, Chris Reason at Channel 7. His outing of the Vos Estes report that was commissioned by the Vatican was the turning point of the whole case. They were asked to hand over the documents to the WA police, the Catholic Church. They did so, and so ensued the last investigation headed by Senior Detective Andrew Broadley, who did an amazing job.
2: Christopher Saunders' status is basically what it was before the trial.
1: It's shocking that it is, and really disappointing that the Vatican have done nothing. He's still bishop within the church. And as much as they asked him to leave Rome, which he refused to do, whilst the Vos Estes was taking place, the investigation was underway, he refused to leave his home and ignored Vatican directions. So really, it's quite shocking that the Vatican hasn't acted to remove him, and we want him excommunicated as quickly as possible.
2: What is your reaction to the sentence of 6.5 years and no possibility of parole until 2031?
1: Initially disappointed, but then he's in jail. He's where he's meant to be. He abused his power, and I felt that he should have got a longer sentence. It is a violation of another human. So I expected 6 years to be the minimum without parole. But initially upset, but today I realise that he is where he's meant to be, and whilst he's in jail, he can't touch another victim.
0: Okay, so that's Cheryl Quilty, who worked as a secretary for Christopher Saunders for a period when he was Bishop of Broome, so welcoming the sentence for sex offences. So if you've just turned the radio on, Christopher Saunders has been sentenced to more than 6 years in prison for sex offences against two young men. He will be eligible for parole in February of 2031. It is 2 minutes to four.
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0: Sounds fun. 1 minute to four, we'll get the latest in news for you. And then after that, you might have caught wind of this. So for the first time, Australia's High Court has ruled that local planning authorities must take into account the impacts on local communities from climate risks when approving new or expanded fossil fuel projects. So what does this landmark ruling mean for WA's fossil fuel sector? We'll explore that after five. So this ruling was in relation to a project in New South Wales. If you've got something to add to the program, feel free to get in touch. The best way is via phone, 1300 560 222. Time to get the latest in news. It is 4 o'clock.

0: Good afternoon, Jonathan Hopper with ABC News. WA Premier Roger Cook has responded to a High Court decision which found New South Wales planning authorities need to consider overseas emissions from fossil fuels when approving projects. Speaking at a media conference, the Premier says he'll see if the decision will impact Western Australia. When asked if the High Court decision could spell the end of the proposed $30 billion Woodside Browse gas project, Mr Cook suggested it will not.
1: Oh, look, no. The Browse is undergoing the environmental approval process, both under our state regime, but also the national regime as well. They are very stringent regulations that they have to pass through.
0: A woman who worked as secretary for Christopher Saunders when he was Bishop of Broome has welcomed his prison sentence. Saunders has been sentenced to more than 6 years in prison for offending against two young men when he was bishop. Cheryl Quilty worked as Saunders' personal secretary and says she's pleased he's been given a prison term but wishes it was longer. She says she became suspicious after she saw him holding alcohol-fueled parties for young men.
2: He lived at my back gate. I lived on in a church house whilst I was secretary. So at my back gate, there was constant parties, cans and bottles being thrown into 44-gallon drums, not the sort of thing you expect from a bishop.
0: A shark alert has been issued for a stretch of the Gascoyne coast after a whale carcass washed up on a reef south of Coral Bay. The carcass was reported by Parks and Wildlife officers around midday off Sandy Point, 20 kilometres from Coral Bay. Authorities warn the carcass could attract sharks as it decomposes, and people in the area are urged to obey beach closures and be wary of shark activity. The Rottnest Island Authority says it will stop redevelopment at the island's main bus stop 6 months after Aboriginal human remains were found in the area. The decision comes following advice from the Whadjuk Aboriginal Corporation. Ancestral remains, known as Barlang, were found during redevelopment works in April this year, resulting in the project being suspended. The remains were returned to the island for a culturally appropriate burial in May this year. It's been revealed Marrickville Golf Club previously received grant funding five times before it was promised $6 million by Prime Minister Anthony Albanese, who held an undisclosed honorary membership to the Sydney Club. Constitutional lawyer Anne Toomey has identified the previous grants totalling more than $50,000 in value, which were all awarded through closed, non-competitive processes. Professor Toomey says she was surprised how many times the golf club had benefited from taxpayer funds.
3: I was, first of all, quite shocked that this organisation had won so many grants in this non-competitive closed system. A lot of this money is floating around under these kinds of fundamentally unfair systems.
0: One of the world's oldest Sumatran orangutans, who lived at Perth Zoo, has died aged 56. Puteri was the first orangutan to be born at the zoo and had four daughters, one of which was released back into the wild in Indonesia. Puteri was euthanised on the advice of wildlife experts and veterinarians due to several age-related health issues. Seven orangutans still live at the zoo. In sport, Western Australia will debut bowler Kieran Elliott in its season-opening Sheffield Shield match against Queensland at the Wacker Ground starting on Thursday. Elliott played 13 first-class games for Tasmania before joining WA ahead of the 2026-27 campaign. New captain Aaron Hardy says he's not yet set on his first starting 11, only 24 hours out from the match.
4: There's still a few moving pieces over the next 24 hours, a bit of illness in the squad, I think. So still a little bit of moving pieces, but we had some really good clarity before training today.
0: WA's weather for tomorrow: showers and possible thunderstorms over the southern Gascoyne, northern and eastern southwest land division, southern and central goldfields, Eucla and interior. Showers over the western Gascoyne and remainder of the southwest land division. Slight chance of a thunderstorm about the western south coast. Afternoon showers and chance of a thunderstorm over the Kimberley. In Perth, 13 degrees overnight before a cloudy Thursday with a very high chance of showers, most likely in the morning, a top tomorrow of 19 degrees. And right now in the city, it's 19.1.
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6: It's 5 minutes past four on a Wednesday afternoon. Some news from the Nullarbor, the Eyre Highway. So it has reopened just a minute or two ago. So it was closed for an RFDS plane to land around Eucla because the airstrip at Eucla unusable following some rain over the weekend. There was 16 mils or so, but it is reopened. If you've got something to share, do share away. Up next, and you just heard a bit of this in that news bulletin. So a high court decision has found that New South Wales planning authorities do need to consider overseas emissions from fossil fuels when approving projects. So what are the implications when it comes to WA? Well, the Premier, and you heard him in news there, says he doesn't believe this will impact or at least spell the end of the proposed $30 billion Woodside Browse gas project. We'll head to Curtin University to speak to an expert to get his opinion on this shortly as well. Also, I've got a confession to make. Now, I did tell you earlier, the Collins family have been on an inland camping trip. One of the spots was quite remote. So it was a granite rock over 100 k's from the nearest town. And we were the only campers at this spot. I'm pulling up. Couldn't believe our luck. Got it to ourselves. How good's this? And then it got dark. Got still. Got silent. And the remoteness became apparent to us. And I did start to notice some worried looks from my family members. And then I got the heebie-jeebies. I started seeing images of the Wolf Creek film. Visions of Bradley John Murdoch were in my mind. I'm thinking, who's lurking in the bush? It was a case of remote camping heebie-jeebies. Now, I did put on a brave front, but I will admit, I slept with my hammer, my big hammer. My big hammer went to bed with me. Is that behaviour normal? Is it normal to get the remote camping heebie-jeebies? Have you had a case? Are you willing to confess too? 1-300-560-222. You'll hear from a man well-versed in remote camping. His name is Outback Mike. And he says the feeling is normal. Thank goodness he says that. But why is it normal? And is it really? Should we be thinking, oh, come on. What are the chances? Got a story to share on this. 1-300-560-222. On other matters, a draft new national fox plan is out for public comment. Blue says, Andrew, I used to take out 6 to 7 foxes every year when it was lambing time, especially when you get the female foxes. When you went over to a bigger property, you could get more. On old appliances, Andrew, 35 years, beer fridge in the laundry, and it knows very well not to break down. I might get a tad grumpy otherwise. And I would dearly love to take our 17-year-old washing machine to the tyre shop and put it on their balance machine. Does that as well sound like a Boeing 747 like mine, Mick? And on getting bogged, this from Graham. In the 90s, I was on holidays in my XD sedan, and I spent a few days on Cable Beach. I hit the accelerator in reverse, and I got myself bogged. It was above the high tide mark. So when my fridge was empty, I'd wave someone down to pull me out so I could restock. It was a great holiday. So you'd go get beer and go get bogged again. Was that the holiday, Graham? I've got something to share. Do share away. 0448 922 604. This is David Bowie.

0: How good's that track? David Bowie and Ashes to Ashes. 12 minutes past four. Now, I did confess, got remote camping heebie-jeebies at McDermott Rock, halfway between Hyde and Norseman on the holidays. Slept with my big hammer by my side. I'm not alone. Kevin and Panna, nice to hear from you, Andrew. 20 years ago, my wife and I travelled from Darwin to Alice Springs on our lap around Oz. We stopped off at the Devil's Marbles. We had the place all to ourselves. Not a soul in sight. As the sun went down, we went up to the top of the rocks to see the sunset, headed back down to camp for dinner, and as it got dark, that's when the heebie-jeebies started. So, yes, it's true. It happens to truckies too, apparently. Truckie Paul, hello to you.
1: How you going, Andrew?
0: Good, thank you. When did you get the remote heebie-jeebies?
1: Quite a while ago, probably 15 years ago. So it wasn't camping heebie-jeebies. It was really strange because I pulled up the tent below. It was, somewhere between Southern Cross and Menzies in the back roads. And I walked down one side of the truck and I've got the heebie-jeebies. It's just a really strange atmosphere. And I walked back around the other side of the truck and it all went away. All felt good. Back round to the passenger side and down that side. All really, you know, really strange atmosphere. Got the heebie-jeebies. Did it three or four times and it was just one side of the truck. It must have been in a spot. I did speak to an Aboriginal mate of mine. I told him about it. He said, oh, you can go that way if you want. He said, I don't go that way.
0: The heebie-jeebies have history. Good on you, Paul. Right, it's quite the word too, isn't it? Heebie-jeebies. Anyone got any heebie-jeebie stories to share? 1300 560 222.
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0: Now to a landmark High Court ruling today, which has found planning authorities are required to consider local climate change effects when approving fossil fuel projects. So the case was brought by a Hunter Valley, this is New South Wales, residents group, which halted the Mount Pleasant mine expansion last year in the Court of Appeal. Now the High Court has agreed with that judgment, voting 5-3 in support of it, and found the project's planning approval did need to take into account the local effects from climate change caused by emissions from its coal exports. Now, legal experts say the case is the first time the High Court has dealt with questions about who is responsible for greenhouse gas emissions and the harm they cause, and whether local planning authorities have a duty to consider how fossil fuel projects contribute to the climate crisis. So, could this have implications around the approval of any new or expanded fossil fuel projects in WA? Now, you did hear in news the Premier Roger Cook was asked about this, particularly around the proposed $30 billion Woodside Browse gas project. The Premier suggests this High Court ruling will not affect it. Let's go to Associate Professor Eric Lilford from Curtin University School of Mines. Eric, good afternoon to you.
3: Good afternoon, Andrew.
0: Now, what implications for WA on this High Court ruling do you believe?
3: Well, I think this is giving me the heebie-jeebies because I think the knock-on effects are actually going to be fairly significant. This is a ruling by a court rather than a regulator, where regulators are granting permission. Now you get a court that overrules the grant of what a regulator's granted from the department. So what that actually means is that when you look at WA, all our gas projects are fossil fuels, and we've got a few coal projects. Why aren't they equally banned if they're also going to be impacting on climate change, carbon dioxide levels, etc.? And on top of that, you just mentioned the Browse Basin, $30 billion worth of investment. If you have a look at the global climate change or the global warming impact associated with methane, which is what we're mining in terms of gas, we're producing in terms of gas, it has a GWP, which is a global warming potential of 28 times worse than CO2 as a fugitive emission. So if you're going to make a ruling about a coal mine that can't export coal or export carbon in a coal form, why aren't we just banning gas as well?
0: Okay, but is there some sort of difference between coal and gas? It's often said by those in the industry and also by government that it's less of an evil.
3: Well, you talk about less of an evil. The reason they're saying that is because of its energy content per unit. So, yeah, sure, gas will typically sit at about 62 megajoules a kilogram, whereas coal might get up to 30, odd megajoules a kilogram. So your energy content is much higher, which means that for every ton of CO2 you produce, you're going to get more energy out of gas than you would get out of coal. So yeah, that's great. Also, you have lesser particulates sitting up in the air, like sulfur, sulfur dioxide, nitrous, etc., coming from gas than you do from coal. So yeah, I'm the first to say gas is cleaner, but it's still a fossil fuel. You're still going to be producing CO2. And then I could throw the argument from what the courts have now said, the five judges, to say, well, then why don't they just outright ban us driving our ICEs, our internal combustion engines? Why don't they ban us using gas at home for our heating systems and for cooking? Because it's all going to be adding to climate change. And that's the key message here.
0: Okay. So what's the answer to those questions?
3: Well, I think there are a couple of things that have to be done. Firstly, we need to know who's in charge here, you know, the regulator or the court of law. And I know that regulators have to comply with courts of law, but who's actually in charge? The next thing we have to look at is the entire fiscus looking at increasing sovereign risk. So government does not want perceptions out there to suggest that Australia's sovereign risk is increasing by virtue of banning the sale or banning the expansion of a coal project due to release of carbon in a different jurisdiction. So sovereign risk is going to go up. That's going to increase instability. Foreign direct investment will come off. There's those kinds of things. But also, when we talk about the carbon associated with coal and fossil fuels, we're effectively saying that we've got an indeterminate carbon price associated with it. But now, we tried carbon trading a number of years ago, I think under the Gillard government, and it was outlawed as soon as the Liberals came in. But maybe carbon pricing and carbon trading would be a way to go, that everybody has to pay equally for the amount of carbon that they are either exporting or consuming or burning or whatever. And then, of course, there's one other thing that people do or don't want to hear, and that is we need to really consider what our options are for clean energy, including the likes of nuclear. And it's not just about renewables. And I say that because to keep on going down the track of increased renewable energy, we have to mine a lot more metal to get the amount of solar panels and connectors as far as copper is concerned and wind, etc. A lot more cement, which is limestone, which is calcium carbonate, which is also extremely bad for the environment from a CO2 point of view when you make cement. You know, there's no simple solution. The solution sits with a combination of what our energy sources are, and I'm afraid to say coal includes one of them. Is included as one of them.
0: Okay, so just to wrap this up, so looking at the Browse project, so $30 billion gas project, the Premier suggests this High Court ruling will not affect it, but at the minimum, what do you think will be the effect? Will this, at the minimum, slow it down?
3: Well, your protagonists are the ones who took it to court over in New South Wales in the first place, as far as Mount Pleasant is concerned. So what protagonists have we got sitting over here who may have an impact on what happens at Browse? I do think that there's going to be some upping and downs as far as the public is concerned and awareness is concerned, to say, look, we've just had this ruling over in New South Wales, and we want to push through the courts and do a similar kind of thing and potentially say that we shouldn't necessarily be looking at increasing our carbon footprint with increased gas sales. I don't agree with that, but I think that this could be a knock-on effect.
0: We'll leave it there. Thanks for coming on, Eric. Appreciate it.
3: No worries. Cheers, Andrew.
0: Eric Lilford there. So he's from the Curtin University School of Mines. I got a few points to share on this. 1300 560 222 is the phone number.
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0: Camping remote and getting the heebie-jeebies. Is it normal behaviour? You'll hear from an expert. Outback Mike after this from Joe Jackson.

0: Joe Jackson. And is she really going out with him? It is 25 minutes past four. Remote camping heebie-jeebies shortly. But back to this landmark ruling in the High Court. So it's found planning authorities are required to consider the emissions caused by burning fossil fuels overseas when approving projects. And it's halted the expansion of a project in New South Wales. Paddy's rung through. G'day, Paddy. What's your view on this?
1: G'day. Yeah, I'm really pleased with this decision. I think it's a long time coming. And we've seen the droughts, we've seen the floods, we've seen the heat waves, we've seen the fires, we've seen farmers in developing countries not being able to grow food. You know, we've seen Nepal recently with the terrible flash flooding, with the loss of glaciers. So we have to do something. We have to take the bull by the horns. We cannot keep blindfolding ourselves to the fact that it's okay to keep expanding fossil fuels.
0: Appreciate your call. So Paddy's on board, hoping that this does have implications across the board. You got something to share? 1300 560 222 is the phone number.
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0: I'd like to start this next segment playing a little bit of audio from the film Wolf Creek.
3: Where do you live?
4: Oh, I get around, you know. Never know where I might pop up.
0: Oh, gives me the heebie-jeebies just listening to it. So that's Mick

0: Yeah, I think it is. It's a normal instinct. I mean, we should have that fear in us of the dark from Africa, because if you stray outside your camp in Africa, even today, there's a reasonable chance that you're going to experience hyenas and lions and tigers. But once you have a better understanding, say in Australia, that there's not a great deal of risks, at least from the wildlife, if you wander away from camp, then you can kind of override those fears. But definitely movies, they heighten that instinctive fear. And that's like one of the reasons which, I mean, I scuba dive and surf, and I never watch Jaws because it will give me the heebie-jeebies. So for that reason, I've never watched Wolf Creek.
1: Yeah, now I have confessed, I did sneak, and I didn't want to show my family, but I did sneak the big hammer from my toolbox into the caravan and had it by my side ready to go. Is that a bit over the top?
0: I don't think so. I think it's good. Like
1: Yeah.
0: that is how you survive things, is you go, you know what, there could be an issue. I'm going to have some defensive mechanism in place. You know, like you don't want to be hitting random strangers with a hammer because you misidentify the threat. But, you know, having a plan is the best way to survive something for sure. But, you know, like I think another thing too is I had a friend when I was living in Perth, and his dad was a cop. And all he heard was horror stories of what happened to people out in the bush. So that can really colour your idea of what the risk is as well. But for you know, all of Australia that I've experienced, and all the experienced people I know who spend lots of time in the outdoors, they really haven't had an issue with people in the outdoors.
1: Yeah. Does this enter your mind ever? You camp remote a lot. Does it ever enter your mind?
0: No, not humans. Like I will certainly have my, if I'm in a very remote spot and say someone pulled up next to me, that would be unusual because people would normally give you space. So, like, I'm not blind to the fact that there could be an issue, but I'm generally very relaxed about it. My friend Sophie, she walks across Australia with camel solo the whole way, and she was very worried about that idea. But after, you know, a few hundred Ks, she was like, you know what, it's bloody safe out here. It's nothing to worry about.
1: Yeah, speaking of pulling up right next to you, yeah, I was at camping at a different rock, and there was a fair bit of space around, and got back from a walk around the rock, and there was a camper van about, you know, 8 yards away. So much space. I thought, what the dickens is going on? And then it was a European accent, and then my wife explained, she's from Europe. Yeah, it's different over there, you know. Space. We don't regard space like we regard space, and then maybe
0: there's
1: they want to
0: definitely
1: feel
0: that.
1: safe. Yeah.
0: And I've certainly heard from, there are certainly females that do solo car camping, and they do feel creeped out. And there probably is some people that can get a little creepy and stuff. So I'm not saying that that doesn't happen, and you have to be aware of it. But yeah, having a plan is a good idea.
1: Yeah, all right. Well, thank you for verifying my heebie-jeebiness, or in part. Good on you, Mike.
0: No
1: Thank you.
0: worries. Thanks.
1: Bye-bye. He defended me, sort of. Outback Mike, Mike Atkinson. Radio. The heebie-jeebies, what have you got? As kids, Andrew, we used to get the heebie-jeebies when we had to shut the chooks up after dark, walk bravely up there, shut the gate, and run like crazy home with the spooks just behind us, says Joan. On the heebie-jeebies, Slim Dusty's got a good song featuring the heebie-jeebies, Something in the Pillager. Give it a rip, Collins. I reckon we've got that one. I'll try and honour that request. I got something to share. You can give us a ring. 1300 560 222 is the phone number. We'll get some news headlines for you in just a moment.
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1: Okay, with the latest in news headlines, Jonathan Hopper, are you with me?
4: Good afternoon, Andrew. WA Premier Roger Cook says he will look further into the impact of a High Court decision which ruled in favour of a New South Wales climate group. The ruling found planning authorities are required to consider emissions from burning fossil fuels overseas when approving projects. There's currently a proposal for a $30 billion Woodside gas project off WA's Kimberley Coast. Online shoppers are being encouraged to strengthen their passwords in the wake of the latest cyber incident. Hackers sent a push notification to customers of online retailer ASOS indicating their personal data had been accessed. While ASOS concedes some information has been compromised, it doesn't believe hackers accessed any payment details. And a shark alert has been issued for Sandy Point near the Gascoyne town of Coral Bay after a whale carcass was reported on a reef off the coast. The carcass was reported

0: Reports at around midday today, the stretch of coastline around 20 kilometres south of Coral Bay is sparsely populated, but there are several campgrounds in the area. Thank you, Andrew.
1: Thank you, Mr. Hopper. Now, I'm struggling to find the right buttons in a different studio, but I got there in the end. Thank you, Hopper.
0: Thank you.
1: Cheers. 27 minutes to 5. More news with him at 5pm. Now, on that whale carcass at Sandy Point Campground, north of Pelican Point near Coral Bay, any of you up in that neck of the woods, do you have some observations to share? I'd love to hear from you. 1300 560 222 is the phone number. Now, on the line with a story around heebie-jeebies, Matt from Dunsbury, good day to you.
2: Hey, mate. How you doing?
1: Yeah, good, thank you. Is this a remote camping heebie-jeebie story, or what have you got?
2: Yeah, this is in regards, would have been a good 30 so years ago now. My dad, he was working remotely, and they would give him, I don't know, back then $50 to $100, whatever it was, a night for accommodation, and he's a painter and decorator by trade, and he's like, well, I'll pocket that money and I'll just go stay out in the van. I'll just go drive 15, 20 yep. k's out of town, no dramas. And so he was lying there one night, and he was just lying in his van, and he's like, he could see this green light come on every now and again, like a little flash. And he's like, what's that? So he sort of gets up, has a look, can't see anything outside. And that kept going on and off and that. So then he used to keep a, when you do this sort of work and that, he'd keep a Bowie knife with him. And he got up and he just had his underwear on, and he's got up and goes, who's out there? Come on. Come on. I'm ready for you. Who wants it? Yeah. Rah. And he's like, rah. And so he walks around the van, he gets to the front and that. And then he's like, all right, no one's out there because it's pitch black, as you know. And then he turns around and he walks to his van, and on his dashboard of the van was those old-style mobile phones that used to have a little green light that would flash to let it know that it was charged. And then he's like, oh, there was nothing. So that was a bit of heebie-jeebies. He didn't know, is there someone out there trying to get my attention, or aliens, or what's going on? He didn't have a clue what was going on. Yeah.
1: Nice work, Matt. Thanks for ringing. Yeah. Cheers.
2: No worries. See you, mate.
1: Bye-bye. All right. A remote camping heebie-jeebie stories. 1300 560 222 is the phone number. G'day, Andrew. Your text correspondent, Jonah, sprinted home from shutting up the chooks. Wasn't the only country kid that did that. I just didn't want to be the first to admit it. We camped halfway up the Skull Springs Road east of Nullagon with no one around. No heebie-jeebies either. Well done, you, Mick. Didn't need to sleep with the hammer. Eddie, you could make a new Outback horror movie in that rough roadshow narrator's voice, just when you thought it was safe. Eddie the Hammer Man, roaming the outback near you. Thank you, Digger Man. Oh, I can't believe I confessed this heebie-jeebie stuff. I got something to share. Come on, make me feel better. 1300 560 222. Now, on that High Court ruling in favour of a climate group, the High Court ruling found that planning authorities are required to consider the emissions caused by burning fossil fuels overseas when approving projects. So it stopped the expansion of this Hunter Valley coal project. Andrew, why do people always blame us for the constant natural change in climate and always use a natural disaster to try and justify their push to stop using fossil energy when we only contribute 1%? And other countries just plough onward. So that's a view from Tony in Manjimup. And Aaron's got a view to share. Andrew, the reason why we have global warming is that there's too many people on Earth. We need to have a serious discussion on population, is Aaron's view. Got something to share. 1300 560 222 is the phone number. Now, in part, we will continue our conversation on getting heebie-jeebies while camping. Our new music man, Muzz, Murray Cameron. He has just returned from 3.5 months of camping around Australia. He's got a couple of heebie-jeebie stories to share. And he's also, because I did ask him this question, he's got an interesting response on this. Which state or territory in Australia has the best drivers and conversely the worst? You may or may not be surprised with the answer that Muzz is going to bring to the table, but if you've got a view to share on this, if you've travelled around Australia, which state or territory

0: Good track. The Sunny Boys and Alone With You. It is 19 minutes to 5. New music with Muzz shortly on Remote Camping Heebie-Jeebies. Russell in Derby, nice to hear from you. Andrew, on the heebie-jeebies, I think if you were with a mate, you might not have felt those heebie-jeebies, but you were responsible for your family's safety and the paternal instinct and the heebie-jeebies kicked in. I reckon you bang on, Russell. Charlie says, Andrew, camped all over the bush. Never had a case of the heebie-jeebies. On the heebie-jeebie subject, Robin has rung through from the UK, from Yorkshire. Hello, Robin.
1: Hello, Andrew. I won't do the accent because I'm terrible at them. Anyway, sir, it's raining here. How's the weather there?
0: In Albany, yeah, it's overcast, as it turns out.
1: Well, I may be there in a couple of weeks. I'll wave as I go by. Now, sir, the Heebie-Jeebies was a comedy group in the UK with Michael Fenton Stevens and Angus Deaton and others who did a song parody in the Bee Gees called Meaningless

0: songs in very high voices, meaningless songs in very high voices. It's on YouTube. It's funny for about 90 seconds. It's a nice little tribute to the boys.
1: Yeah, can you sing 10 seconds worth in a very high voice?
0: Meaningless songs in very high voices, going on about anything at all.
1: Give the man a round of applause. I think he's giving us all the heebie-jeebies. Andrew, Dingo Howls, close by, gave us the heebie-jeebies when camping out near Old Halls Creek and another time near Thundalara Station. Yeah, the Dingo Howls, they do have an effect. We had no Dingo Howls. We just had the silence of the bush. 1-300-560-222.
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3: This is Bangers and Muzz.
1: Yes, Muzz is new music aficionado Murray Cameron from Augusta, and he's finally home after 3.5 months or so away on the road. G'day, Muzz.
4: G'day, Colo. Happy hump day to you, and greetings from God's own country in Augusta, where we've finally returned after 3.5 months of crossing the continent from New South Wales back to WA. And this is the spot, mate. It may not be the brightest of days, but gee whiz, it's good to be home.
1: Yeah, it's good when you have that feeling, when you've picked a spot, when you come home from holidays, you go, yeah,
4: yep.
1: That's the one.
4: Yeah, exactly. We've been to a lot now, as you know. We've talked about that over the months. But you've hit it right on the head. When you feel that you're pulling the driveway and you go, yep, home, and not looking to move anywhere else, Augusta's the spot.
1: Yeah, now we're talking about the heebie-jeebies while travelling, particularly camping remote. Have you got a story or two to share, Muzz?
4: Oh, I've got a couple of those. I have been known to move on. You know, at one stage, we were halfway between the Gunbarrel Highway and Meekatharra, we had a camping app, and we looked at a couple of options, and we pulled up there and went, nah, no one else around, pretty remote, gravel road, for no particular reason. I think Russell, one of the callers, got very philosophical about it and protecting your loved ones, and maybe that was it. It was just the bride and I, but just that feeling of, oh gosh, you know, could someone come along? What's going to happen? I've never seen Wolf Creek. I never want to see Wolf Creek. I've got a very active imagination.
1: Good move. Don't miss it.
4: No way. No, not interested. But no, look, we've had a couple of classics. We had a beauty. We were just south of Karratha at one point, and we pulled up. Usually we'll try and get away from the highway noise and free camp, so we'll go right away from all of the other campers into the very back of the campsite, and we rocked up. It was coming on dusk, and a car came through, and we would have been like hundreds of metres from the nearest camper, and a car came through, no van on the back, no tent set up. And you could just see this dude up on a bit of a mound overlooking our camp, not getting out of the car, not doing anything. And then as it got dark, just the glow of the end of the cigarette,
1: yeah, really,
4: as he's puffing away on us. And he finally left at about 3 a.m. in the morning. So I've got no idea what was going on there.
1: And, did you get much sleep?
4: No, that's the thing. But the bride insisted that had a mackerel pacifier, which is a small baseball bat by the door. So we kept that handy, and we had a tin of Mortine spray and a cigarette lighter. So if he came through the door, I was going to hit him over the head, I was going to spray it, and she was going to ignite it.
1: But he ran out of ciggies by the sounds.
4: Yeah, and moved on. Thank goodness. Yeah, but no, we've had a couple of classics. Another one where we went to a remote spot 60 kilometres south of Port Hedland, on the banks of a river. Really, really pretty spot. And there was a guy there cutting up some wood that was from Port Hedland. And as he was departing, and he had a dubby between his knees at about 2 o'clock in the afternoon, and somehow got the conversation around to how to dispose of a body and packing it in lime. So we were ready.
1: You left?
4: We stuck there. It was a long night, but we stayed there. There were other campers, and he did move on. But, no, look, it's not helpful. It's not the sort of thing that gives you a good night's sleep, that's for sure.
1: All right, you got a story to share. Camping heebie-jeebies, 1300 560 222 is the phone number. Daryl from Broome's got a theory. The poor fellow was just smoking a joint, says Daryl. You can text as well, 0448 922 604. Now, I did want to ask, because 3.5 yes. months, New South Wales, Queensland, Northern Territory, WA, which state has the best and the worst drivers? Let's start with the worst.
4: The worst, unfortunately, hate to say, and it's probably no surprise to a lot of listeners, it's WA. We've got the...
1: I'm surprised. Why?
4: Yeah, best roads, worst drivers, I reckon. Look, our experience with people becoming impatient and just trying to overtake on the coast road along Durian Bay. Can't think of the name of the coast road there. But
1: Indian Ocean Drive. That's
4: the one. Yeah, that's the one. Look, I'd like a dollar for every time I've seen a near accident there. And look, I don't think the WA thing's anecdotal. I think it WA punches above its weight division when it comes to fatalities and accidents per capita. You know, that's recorded by the RAC. Sorry. So yeah, unfortunately, WA, we don't know how to merge, as you know, when you get into the metro. But out in the country roads, people become very, very, very impatient and overtake on corners and on hills. And the best I'd have to say is probably Queensland. Andrew, they haven't got maybe the best roads, but they just seem to be patient, particularly up around the Goldie where things get, you know, hectic as far as roads go. They're patient. They let you in. You merge. Everything just seems to go smoothly.
1: All right, so gold medal to Queensland drivers and the wooden spoon to West Australia.
4: Sorry about that, WA.
1: Who concurs? We are the worst drivers. 1300 560 222. Now, let's talk new music. Now, you've got some songs. It's put a bit of a spring in our step with the changing of the seasons. It's starting to warm up. We start with, I love Michael Franti. Talk us through this track.
4: Why wouldn't you love Michael Franti? He's a 60-year-old singer, songwriter, musician, and an activist for peace and social justice. He's from California. He and his band Spearhead, who he quite often performs with, spend a lot of time.
1: I said I was going to press wrong buttons. I've just hung up on Muzz. Now, we'll get him back, but I will play you this Michael Franti song, When the Sun Begins to Shine.

0: Okay, Michael Franti, when the sun begins to shine, Murray Cameron, you're back there. Sorry to hang up on you, fat fingers, yeah. New studio, that sort of
1: thing. That's okay. I won't take it personally, but if that doesn't put a little bit of sunshine on your day, nothing will. That one was taken from his 2019 album, Stay Human, Volume 2, and I was just about to say, saw him live in Kings Park about 15 years ago with Spearhead, and he's great. He's absolutely terrific live.
0: All right. Let's sneak in a couple of stories around heebie-jeebies while camping. Bob in Albany. G'day, Bob.
2: G'day. So, a few years back now, we were travelling around Australia on a bike with a little trailer, you know. So we camped in a bush wherever we could. So we were up by Argyle Diamond Mine, somewhere around there.
0: Yeah.
2: And there was a little track going off the main road. So we went down this track and it got narrower and narrower and got to the end. There was a bit of a clearing. So we had a 9x9 tent, and so we put that up, had something to eat, a few beers, got a bed, and then I had a tomahawk next to me. Yep. So the wife woke me up in the night and said, there's somebody at the back of the tent. So we're in the middle of nowhere, you know. So I jump up, and so with a tomahawk in hand, and I got no clothes on, so going right on the back of the tent naked. And when I went around the back, around the corner, there's a bloody cow there. So I stuck the tent in a cow trail.
0: Good story, Bob. Thanks for ringing. All right, the madman in the nude with his tomahawk. Let's go to Colin in Mingenew. G'day, Colin. Heebie-jeebies.
3: How you going, mate?
0: Good, thank you.
3: I'll make it quick. Driving back one night after night shift on the mines, knocked off at 2:30. This occurred about 4 o'clock, I suppose, pitch black, middle of winter, on a remote road. Bowled over a few kangaroos. So I stopped, and I thought, I'll get some dog meat out of these. So hooked the tails off a couple. You still there?
0: Yep.
3: Yeah, hooked the tails off a couple, then thought, oh, look, instead of just taking tails, I'll take a whole route, you know? So I chucked them in the back of this short wheel-based Jeep. 10 kilometres further down the road, I hear this rustling in the back, kick, kick, kick, you know, it's black in the side of the bloody, of the vehicle. So, geez, the bloody roos come to life. So I stopped the car and jumped out. Couldn't find anyone. He got dragged out of the back. Couldn't find anything to whack it on the head with. So the reach hitch was on the tow bar. So, you know, it's just a detachable tow bar sort of setup. And started whacking into it with that. Unknown to me, a truck driver had pulled up across from me, and I looked across at him. He said, you all right, mate? And it was covered in blood, you know, from the tails when they squirt blood out. And laying into this kangaroo with his research and said, yeah, mate, I'll be right in a couple of minutes. And he was the lightest shade of white, mate. He was wide-eyed, and he made that road train go like a Formula One car, mate. He was out of there.
0: Good on you, Colin. He is the provider of heebie-jeebies, Murray Cameron.
1: I think the moral of this story is don't go and ask a neighbour for a pound of sugar if you're out camping. You might cop a tomahawk or a fish pacifier on the head.
0: All right, you're with Murray Cameron, our new music aficionado. All right, the next track. So who's this? Don West.
1: Yeah, we've had this guy before. He's our high panting giant of a man. He's back with punching out some fine retro soul tunes. He's about 7'100", I reckon, and a model, a good-looking rooster. He's developed a bit of a cult following, building his fan base since about 2019. He's received multiple Australian Independent Record nominations, APRA and J Award nominations, and from 2025, so from recently, we've got Don West and his song Send It Back.

0: You're nailing it today, Muzz.
1: Good day.
0: Don
1: Good
0: West, day. Send it back. All right. Are you going to go higher with your pick of the week? Who is it?
1: We're going to go for John Batiste. This guy is the artist's artist. He's a genre-bending multi-instrumentalist, songwriter, producer, actor, and he is an all-round nice guy. Everyone wants to perform with him, including Ed Sheeran, Stevie Wonder, Willie Nelson and Alicia Keys, and that's just to name a few. He somehow finds time for philanthropy and being the creative director of the National Jazz Museum in Harlem. So from his 2021 album, We Are, our pick of the week is John Batiste and his song, I Need You.
0: Good on you, Muzz. Chat again next week.
1: Thanks, Andrew. Will do, mate. See ya.

0: How good is that track? That's going straight on my playlist. John Batiste, and I need you, Muzz's pick of the week, on heebie-jeebies while camping. Elise, nice to hear from you. We were camping in the US in a national park where bears live, and in the middle of the night, I woke up to the sound of claws scratching around the fiberglass canopy of the ute we were sleeping in. I couldn't move, breathe, or even wake hubby, as I was so scared. I just froze. We had just read how they rip such canopies off to get to you. It finally stopped, and in the morning we found wolf prints around the vehicle. So fortunately not a bear, but I've never been so afraid. Got a story to share. 1300 560 222. Camping heebie-jeebies. Now, after news, the full train service, Australind, Perth to Bunbury, Bunbury to Perth, does resume Monday.
1: Good afternoon, Jonathan Hopper with ABC News. A man who was found guilty of murdering a woman in Perth Hotel has been told he must serve at least 17 years in prison. David Webber reports.
2: In February 2024, Rui Hong Nir asked a man to give a beer to the woman who was a sex worker, but the man didn't know it had a large dose of the drug GHB in it. Nir then went into the Ascot hotel room where Hong Yu Peng was. She later died. The next month, Nir stupefied another woman and stole cash. Police soon arrested him and charged him over the death of Ms. Peng. Justice Stephen Lamona said he didn't believe Nir meant to kill Ms. Peng, but he should have known the concentration of GHB was likely to cause death. The 27-year-old was sentenced to life in prison with a non-parole period of 17 years.
1: WA Premier Roger Cook says he will look further into the impact of a High Court decision which ruled in favour of a New South Wales climate group. The ruling found planning authorities are required to consider emissions from burning fossil fuels overseas when approving projects. There's currently a proposal for a $30 billion Woodside gas project off WA's Kimberley Coast. The Premier says he needs to see if the High Court ruling impacts WA.
3: I need to look more closely at the implications of this. This was a New South Wales state jurisdiction regulation, which was a New South Wales environmental group brought the court action forward. So we do need to actually understand what the implications, if any, there are for Western Australia.
1: A shark alert has been issued for Sandy Point near the Gascoyne town of Coral Bay after a whale carcass was reported on a reef off the coast. The Department of Biodiversity, Conservation and Attraction says the carcass was reported around midday today, saying it could attract sharks. The stretch of coastline around 20 kilometres south of Coral Bay is sparsely populated, but there are several campgrounds nearby. The department is urging people to take additional caution in the area, adhere to beach closures and report shark sightings to water police. The Australia Defence Association Advocacy Group says it's almost impossible for the ADF to strike the right balance between providing safe training and exercises realistic enough to prepare soldiers for war. On Monday, 28-year-old Corporal Brendan Hannum was killed in a crash at a training ground near Darwin, while five others were left injured. The association's executive director, Neil James, says while the corporal's death is tragic, tightening safety procedures may not be the correct response to preventing further deaths. He says overcaution during training can put soldiers at greater risk during deployments.
4: If you make the training too simple and too controlled by safety measures, then you're just risking more deaths in combat. It's a very, very difficult equation, and I don't think they'll ever get it right.
1: Communications experts are concerned about the consequences from the merger between Paramount Pictures and Warner Brothers Discovery. The merger unites two of Hollywood's biggest studios in a media empire called Skydance, spanning TV, news and cinema under the control of David Ellison. The CEO, whose ultra-wealthy family has ties to US President Donald Trump, has called it a historic day for the media industry. But Deakin University's Professor Matthew Ricketson says the $116 billion deal could undermine American democracy.
5: It's disastrous for plurality of views. I mean, America at present is heading, if it's not already an authoritarian state, it's heading very much in that direction under the current administration.
1: In sport, Australian tennis player Alex de Minaur has apologised to the Beijing crowd after he was forced to retire hurt from the China Open final against Novak Djokovic. Djokovic took the first set 7-6 before de Minaur succumbed to a leg muscle injury. It was the fifth-seeded de Minaur's best finish in his last six tournaments, but he was left saddened by his injury exit.
6: I want to say sorry to all the amazing fans that came to watch this match. I wish I could have. I didn't want to finish like this, so really, really sorry.
1: WA's weather for tomorrow: showers and possible thunderstorms over the southern Gascoyne, northern and eastern southwest land division, southern and central goldfields, Eucla and interior. Showers over the western Gascoyne and remainder of the southwest land division. In Perth, 13 degrees overnight before a cloudy Thursday with a very high chance of showers, most likely in the morning, a top of 19. Right now in the city, it's 19.1.
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0: Yeah, 5:05 on a Wednesday afternoon. Now, up next, keep on pushing my mind. A long train running. Alrighty-o, the resumption of the full service of the Australind train. So Perth to Bunbury, Bunbury to Perth. So from Monday, there'll be two trains on the track. There will be two return services daily. And then a further expansion to come as well. The member for Bunbury, Don Punch, along to talk about the uptake since it did resume with one train a couple of months back. And also, is there prospects of further expansions? And when you get to Bunbury, what then? What public transport options may there be beyond that? If you've got a viewpoint to share on that, what would you like? If it was there, would you use it? 1300 560 222 is the phone number. Lots of you have been sharing stories about remote camping heebie-jeebies. This from Ted in Mount Barker. At a caravan site just off the Nullarbor, a guy pulled up next to me in a converted bus and was being a bit boastful about his bus and his life generally. And he asked me, "What have you done with your life?" I replied, "I'm a hired killer." Ted, settle down. The guy promptly went inside his bus and stayed there. The next day he asked me, "Are you really a hired killer?" I said, "Yep. I'm paid to shoot foxes and rabbits." Feral animals with the Government Protection Board. The guy definitely got the heebie-jeebies. Thank you, Ted. Heebie-jeebies. Remote camping. 1300 560 222.
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0: Okay, so there is a total fire ban declared for the city of Karratha all day tomorrow. So tomorrow you must not light, maintain or use a fire in the open air. Carry out any activity that could start a fire. So total fire ban tomorrow for the city of Karratha. Up next, the resumption of full services for the Australind train.
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0: Now, if there was a passenger train service in your part of regional WA, would you have your hand up way high in the air saying, "Yes, I will use it"? Well, if you're between Bunbury and Perth, you have the option. So the full Australind train service does resume from Monday coming. So the second train will come online. So there'll be two return trips 7 days a week. And then, all going well, there will be four trains on the track by early next year. But what then? You can get to Bunbury. What are the options beyond that? Let's bring into the conversation the member for Bunbury, Don Punch. Don, welcome to you.
11: G'day, Andrew, and I'm still smiling at the heebie-jeebie stories.
0: Have you got a story? Do you go remote camping, Don? Have you got any heebie-jeebies?
11: I've done a bit, and I've certainly been to some spooky places, so, yeah.
0: Okay. Have you slept with a hammer by your side?
11: No, I've never gone that far.
0: Anyway, we digress. All right. So it's been a couple of months that you've had one train on the track. What has been the uptake? How much have the punters rallied around the Australind?
11: Well, it's been really well used. There's been over 12,000 passengers in that time, and that's just on the sort of truncated route between Perth and Bunbury. So with the second train coming on, it makes it a much more viable route for people travelling from Bunbury to Perth. So we think the utilisation is going to be really strong. And whenever I speak to people about trains, people love trains.
0: Yeah, and so does that translate to people just having a go once and then not going again? Or how many repeat customers are there? Do you got sort of handle on that?
11: I haven't got the numbers on repeats, but ad hoc, there are quite a few people who do utilise it on a regular basis. I do know that uptake will increase now that we've got the Bunbury to Perth link operating virtually as a daily run. So you can get on the train in Bunbury at 6 o'clock, go up to Perth, and get the evening train back, and that gives you a full day in Perth. So I'm pretty confident that we'll see the business travellers, the people using the train for medical appointments, the locals who want to go up and do a bit of shopping in Perth, they'll be back into it.
0: Okay, and then for those coming from the city and the big population there coming to the southwest to spend their cash, what then? They get to Bunbury. What are the are you eyeing off different public transport options beyond Bunbury? Because I do note that sustainability professor Peter Newman, he's been talking about a proposal for a solar and wind powered trackless tram or light/tourist rail concept, Bunbury to Busselton. Are you eyeing something similar off at all?
11: Well, there's always a lot of ideas about what sort of public transport would look like in the future. But the PTA, on the back of increasing the number of Australinds, and particularly when we get the additional two trains on the track, they are looking at a very seamless approach to connecting the regional areas around the southwest by coach to the Australinds. So you'll be able to get on the bus, say, Margaret River, and have a direct link into the Australind. And given that early in 2027, we'll be doubling the number of services. That will make it much more viable for people in those regional areas to utilise the train for part of the journey.
0: Okay, so early 2027, there'll be four return journeys every day.
11: Yes, yeah, so there'll be four Australinds and they'll be operating every day. So it'll be truly a commuter train at that point.
0: All right, but in terms of Bunbury and beyond, at this stage, you're only looking at bus.
11: Yeah, there's no plans in terms of expansion at this stage. The Minister for Transport, Rita Safiotti, is currently negotiating on the reacquisition of the rail network. As we know, it was leased out many years ago, and we're looking at acquiring that lease. And that will give us a lot more flexibility in the use of the rail lines, particularly for freight. But we've got the Prospector, we've got the Australind, and they're both pretty well utilised.
0: All right, and given that they're well utilised, why not go harder for more?
11: Well, the challenge is the cost of putting the rail in. So putting in new rail lines over an extended period in the country, that can be pretty pricey. But I'm sure that the PDA will be looking at those areas where the lines do exist to see if there's a viable opportunity into the future.
0: A question from a Mandurah listener. Afternoon, regarding the Australind train, would Mr. Punch consider the return of the Coolup train station? It's much needed from a Mandurah resident's perspective.
11: Look, I'd have to check into that. I did think that it stopped at Coolup on the new trains, but I'd have to check on that.
0: Okay. Andrew, the trains used to go Perth to Augusta, reflects Mark. You're listening to Don Punch. He's the member for Bunbury. So the return of the full service, the Australind train, from Monday. So two return journeys a day, two trains, and then four trains and four return journeys on the track come early next year. Don Punch, have you used it much yourself?
11: Yeah, I've been on it. I've been on all three Australinds. So the very early one when I was still a teenager, that was a long, slow journey. Then the new Australind that thought it was a plane back in the 80s. And then I've been on the new one now a couple of times. It's a great train, fabulous train.
0: Okay. Now, what about the speed of the train? Are you happy with the speed it travels, or is there a prospect of making it faster and cutting down the commute?
11: Look, that is something that I know the minister wants to look at, particularly if we can get the rail track back into public ownership, because then we can look at the slow parts of the rail line itself. So the limiting factor are the curves and the bends on the rail line as it currently exists, and the number of freight trains that are utilising the line. So I know that the minister is looking at options to improve the track to enable a faster journey between Bunbury and Perth.
0: Okay, and just finally, how do you rate the ham and cheese toasties?
11: Look, I think they were pretty good, yeah. But I'm on a deflationary cycle. I've got to lose a whole heap of weight, so the ham and cheese toasties are out for me.
0: All right, thanks for chatting. Thanks for coming on.
11: All right, thanks heaps. Bye.
0: Cheers. Don Punch, the member for Bunbury. It's a very expensive thing to go beyond the Prospector and the Australian. Andrew, trains are no more expensive in the country than on all the metro extensions, says Baron. I've got something to share. 1300 560 222 is the phone number. CD, nice to hear from you on a heebie-jeebie moment. Camped in a gorge in Bacchus March in Vic. Camped with senior scouts in one of our one-man tents. Got woken up during the night. Slowly grabbed my torch and camp knife. Ripped the tent open, came almost nose to nose with a bloody big wombat. He was licking my dinner plate clean. Not sure who got the biggest fright, him or me. That's a big wombat. Thank you, Seedy in Karratha. Now, up next on ABC Radio WA, a feature film, a shot in Albany, Shark Bay and Island by an Albany-based filmmaker. So it's got its local premiere this Friday evening. And this is part of the continuing story of filmmaker Adam Morris, who 5 years ago, with zero filmmaking experience, made the bold commitment, I'm going to make a feature film every year for the next 10. How is he tracking and what's this new film about? Adam Morris, along after this, thought I'd play it in full. This is A Long Train Running.

0: one of the best train songs getting around. In fact, we've got time for a train song or two, if you want to send one through. That is the Doobie Brothers and A Long Train Running. It is 19 minutes to five. 19 minutes past five. Sorry to scare you. So the Australind train service resumes come Monday. 7 days a week, 2 return trips a day. We just heard from the member for Bunbury. It's prompted Anne in Busselton to ring. Anne, welcome to you.
1: Thank you, Andrew. Tell the man he's dreaming if he thinks there's enough coaches to support the extra trains, because at the moment, if a bus breaks down, they have to hire a coach from another company to replace it. And the coaches that they've got are always breaking down. They need a whole lot of new coaches. But, of course, we're in the country. Mrs. Saviotti hasn't talked about that. So that's my comment.
0: Good on you, Anne. Thank you for that.
1: WA buses will know that that's what the case is like.
0: All right. Good on you, Anne.
1: Thanks.
0: All right. Bye. Tell him he's dreaming. So there will be an issue, she believes, with the availability of coaches to keep up with the demand to bring in the passengers from outside of Bunbury to the Australind service. I got something to, and just, I mean, just on, I mean, hands up if you go, rightio, yes, I will go coach, then train. I'll do that double. Or does that scare you off? Does there need to be more rail so it's more of a seamless journey? 1300 560 222 is the phone number.
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0: Now, how hard is it to make a feature film? Well, it's a question that my next guest can answer with some authenticity, because it was around 5 years ago. He made the bold claim that he will make 10 feature films from his Albany base with the help of the Great Southern Community in the next 10 years. Well, his name is Adam Morris, and he's tracking pretty well. So 5 years on, his fourth feature film, shot in Albany, Shark Bay and Island, is set to make its local premiere at the Albany Entertainment Centre this Friday evening. The film is called Almost With You. It features some big names like Luca Bloom, fellow Irish singer-songwriter Declan O'Rourke, and WA music royalty Stephen Pigram. And Adam's here in the studio for a chat. Adam, welcome.
3: Thank you. Thank you, Andrew. Thanks for having us again.
0: So how hard is it to make a feature film?
3: Ah, it's not that hard, mate.
0: Pretty, no, yeah. Seriously, how hard is it?
3: Oh, it's bloody hard. it's intense, yeah.
0: Yeah, but you're tracking pretty, I mean, it was a very bold claim. Never made a film. I'm going to make 10 features in 10 years.
3: Yeah, it was a bold, foolish claim, but now we're locked into it. So we're in pre-production now of our fifth film. So
0: after 5 years.
3: Yeah, we're on track. Yeah.
0: All right, Almost With You. What's this? I mean, you've assembled quite the cast here, and you've branched out outside of Albany as a film location, Shark Bay and Island. What's the storyline here?
3: The storyline is an Irish singer-songwriter, and that's played by Declan O'Rourke. He's just lost his brother, who he used to play music with, and he comes to Australia for his first tour as a solo musician. So he goes all around Australia, but his last stop is here in Albany for a few days. So we follow him from Shark Bay's second last gig, and then he arrives in Albany, and then we just follow his journey and what he's going through with the memory of his brother.
0: Yeah, and what's the budget on this one? Because I remember your first one was what about
3: the first
0: $50?
3: Yeah, the first one was $15,000.
0: Yeah,
3: and this one was $1.1 million.
0: Yeah, okay, because this is the Great Southern Community Film Co-op.
3: Yeah, yeah.
0: And so how much of that is raised from community, or where do you get your sources from now?
3: Yeah, it is mostly from the Great Southern. We have a couple of investors from Perth, and then on this film we were able to access what's called the producer's offset, which is it's like a tax rebate. They'll match your budget to 40%, so we were able to scale up quite a bit with this film.
0: And what's been the level of buy-in then from the community? Because I remember you've got that tagline on your website, we used to shoot whales, now we shoot movies. I mean, yeah. to what extent have we got the buy-in? Not just financial buy-in, but people that want to volunteer and
3: support. It's huge. We obviously flew in a couple of actors from overseas for this one, but I mean, most of the crew is all locally based. And then we also have an intern program. So we had three interns from Mount Barker, Denmark and Albany, and they'll be coming back as full-time paid staff on the next film. So it's turned into a whole kind of little industry that's just growing and growing. So the interest and support has been amazing.
0: And how's the interest from audiences? Like, what will be the audience, all going well, of Almost With You, your fourth feature film?
3: So far it's been incredible, the responses. It had its world premiere at the Galway Film Fla, which is Ireland's best film festival, and that they absolutely loved it. And then I had its Australian premiere at Cinefest Oz in Margaret River, and we had three screenings sold out. They absolutely loved it as well. So this is more of a gentle film, more of a, maybe I was going to say more for the women, but I don't know. That would be men, obviously, that would like it as well. I like it. So I wrote it. So, but yeah, this is a gentle, sweet movie with music and compassion, community and love. So it's quite a special film, this one.
0: And does it get a public release, or is that still being worked on?
3: No. That's, we've got our distributor is Label Distribution in Melbourne. So we're having a international release in February, March next year. So it'll go across Australia, New Zealand. And we are still working out the releases in other countries, but it'll be rolling out February, March next year across Australia.
0: How do other filmmakers and those in the film, long-termers in the film industry, view the way that you're doing this, sort of made a real grassroots film co-op and is holding your end of the bargain of this really ambitious goal?
3: I don't really know, because they don't really ask me or talk to me about it. So we are connected to the film industry, but we're also really not a part of the film industry because we're here in Albany. So I get to meet maybe once a year when we travel to Melbourne, we meet other people in the industry, and they take 5 to 7 years to make one film. So yeah, the eyes go wide when you tell them what we're up to. So I think if we keep going, we will change the culture of filmmaking in Australia once we get more well-known as well.
0: Yeah, and I remember in the early days, part of your mission to do it that way, 10 in 10 years, was to get better at it. How much better are you at it, do you think?
3: Oh, look, and I'm not saying we're masters at it at all, but compared to our first film, yeah, we have exponentially gotten better. So the average film count for a director in Australia is 2.5 films in a career. So myself and Talara have already made 4 in the last 4 years. So it's just getting your reps in like anything else. If you were a painter, you wouldn't be expected to be a great painter if you painted one picture every 5 years. So it's just exactly the same with film. So yeah, we just want to keep practicing the art of filmmaking.
0: Now you've had your third one finished for quite some time now, so it's a bit of a, what is it, a psycho thriller featuring Pete Rosethorn?
3: Yeah, that's Frederickstown.
0: So yeah, when does that come out?
3: That'll be coming out in the first half of next year as well. So that's one for the boys. That's like a gangster comedy with a lot of swearing and a bit of male nudity, and you might be interested in that, yeah. Andrew. So yeah, so Frederickstown coming out next year.
0: All right. Friday night, so tickets left?
3: There's 12 tickets
0: 12
3: left.
0: 12 tickets left, all right.
3: Yeah, so
0: get in quick.
3: Yeah, we've tipped over the 600, so there's literally just 12 tickets left.
0: All right, all the best.

0: It features.
1: Feature, he plays that every song.
0: I just happen to have.
1: No way.
0: Yeah.
1: Wow.
0: News with Jonathan Hopper next. Oh, no, that doesn't sound like Mr. Pigram, does it?
2: Every song's a memory.

crocodile. Don't ever ask the devil for the time. Sometimes you come early, sometimes you'll fake. Sometimes you'll charge like a bull at a gate. As long as you're never a sitting duck,

0: He's quite the songsmith, isn't he? Stephen Pigram and Every Song, which will appear on this film, feature film, made by Albany filmmaker Adam Morris. Almost With You is the title of that. Mr. Wick, nice to hear from you. Andrew, that Aussie filmmaker from Albany, bloody awesome. Never heard of it, but I am going to check it out. Let's get the latest in news headlines. Mr. Jonathan Hopper, hello to you.
1: Good afternoon, Andrew. Environment Minister Murray Watt has sought to downplay a landmark High Court decision which ruled in favour of a climate group. Judges found the New South Wales Planning Authority failed to consider the emissions that coal from a Hunter Valley mine would produce once burned overseas. The case could have implications for future coal and gas

0: expansion projects. A ban on card surcharges has resulted in some cafe owners raising the price of their coffee. Around 17% of cafes are now charging more for a flat white compared with prices prior to October 1st when the Reserve Bank's ban took effect. That's according to Small Flat White, an online platform that tracks coffee prices across more than 1,500 cafes. And Australia's first lunar rover has been unveiled ahead of its mission to the moon in 2030. Rover will be sent to the moon's south pole as part of NASA's Artemis program. It will be used to analyse lunar soil and help pave the way for a sustained human presence there. Thank you, Andrew.
1: Thank you, Mr. Hopper. It is coming up 26 minutes to 6. We'll head to the bomb shortly also. You see, I've been through the desert on a horse with no name. All right, so there's no horse in this next story, but definitely a desert. So my next guest has walked through the desert, starting at Alice Springs, and has arrived at Carnarvon. So French backpacker, why wouldn't you do it? Took him 4 months. He was pulling a cart as well. We'll talk about how the journey went and whether he got the remote camping heebie-jeebies. Sean in Geraldton. Andrew, heebie-jeebies. When mowing golf greens in the dark with lights on the mower, very early hours, every now and then you'd see something that would spook you. One morning I spun around to start my next pass on a green and there was a fella standing in front of me. OMG, he asked for a smoke, which I didn't have, and off he went into the darkness. Very spooky at the time, reports Sean. Nice to hear from you. Paul in Albany, a few years ago we were in a bush camp on an island in the Okavango swamp in Botswana. On our first night, around 2 or 3, there was a very loud crashing and rumbling just outside the tent. Needless to say, we were frozen in bed. Next morning, we found out it was Santos, the 65-year-old bull elephant who owned the island and who would tour the camp most nights. Heebie-jeebies, next level. Thank you, Paul in Albany. Now, on train songs, lots of you sending through some requests. Also some comments on the Australian service. So twice return trips a day will be resuming from Monday. And then four times a day return services from early next year. Mark says, what beyond Bunbury? Well, it's going to be buses to get people from Bunbury elsewhere or to Bunbury. No prospect at this stage of more rail. By the time you get the government bus to Bunbury, then the train to Perth, it'll probably take you 10 hours. No thanks, says Mark. And this, I think they need to do a very early AM train for the FIFO mob to cut down the traffic at the airport. So at the moment, the train leaves at 6 a.m. from Bunbury. That's as early as it gets. So, yeah, I'm sure they'd like that input. Potentially it could be on the cards. Blue, nice to hear from you. I remember Mum saying the trains used to run from Kalgoorlie to Esperance. That'd be good. Reflects Blue. Now on the train songs. Bit of love for this one. This is Rod Stewart.

0: The weatherman is Bob Targ. G'day, Bob.
1: Yeah, good afternoon.
0: What's going on weather-wise across WA? Where is the action? Is there some action, Bob?
1: Yeah, maybe around Esperance. We have some thunderstorms rolling through there. It's probably the most interesting weather at this time. A little bit of shower activity across the Kimberley and some isolated thunderstorms near the eastern border of the region. Otherwise just pretty clear skies across much of the western part of the state, although there is some cloud cover rolling in ahead of the cold front that's pushing towards the southwest. That front will reach the southwest during this evening and continue towards the north and east through the Perth metro area during the early morning hours of tomorrow morning, and then passing through the remainder of the Southwest Land Division. Likely to see some thunderstorms ahead of it through the Eastern Southwest Land Division and Southern and Central Goldfields tomorrow. Not really expecting any severe weather, and generally the falls will be pretty light. Could see up to 10 to 20 mils over the southwest and into the Perth Hills, but all in all, the falls won't be especially heavy. Probably the main impact of this front will just be to push out some of the warmer springtime weather that we've been seeing. So temperatures, once we get behind this front, a lot of the southwest is just going to be probably about 15 to 17 degrees around the Perth area, be close to 20 right through the weekend. And much of southern and central WA is going to be anywhere from about 5 to 10 degrees cooler than normal for this time of year. So it is going to feel more like probably late winter as opposed to the middle of spring for many areas in southern and central WA right through the weekend before we get some warming towards the middle of next week.
0: Any warnings?
1: No warnings this time. Oh, I guess there's some coastal warnings, and I think there's a sheep grazers warning somewhere down in the Great Southern, so that's just an example of the cooler weather, but no severe weather warnings at this time.
0: Okay, I thought there might be a fire weather warning, because there is a...
1: Good point. Yeah, yeah, I forgot that one. Up in the Burrup fire weather district, yeah, there is some fresh winds up north, so around central Pilbara coast, there is a fire weather warning for tomorrow.
0: All right, and there is a total fire ban in place for the city of Karratha for tomorrow as well alongside that. Good on you, Bob. Thank you.
1: All right. Yep, cheers.
0: Cheers. Bob Targ, duty forecaster at the Bomb. It is 17 minutes to 6 o'clock.
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0: Now, on the text line on heebie-jeebies, remote camping, years ago, Andrew, I worked on a cattle station near Newman, camped out overnight, and I woke up with a dingo right in my face. I slept in the ute after that. Thank you. Thank you, Mel. Jenny, nice to hear from you. I love Rod Stewart. You're not the only one on train songs. City of New Orleans by Willie Nelson, please. That's Cliff at Pemby's request. I'm going to honour, because a couple of you have asked, for Slim Dusty in the Indian Pacific, which goes rolling down the tracks, including you, Joe. Thanks for getting in touch. And Ken in Albany on the resumption of the Australind. Two return trips a day, 7 days a week from Monday. Ken called in to say the government's just spent all of this money on the Australind, but they cannot bail out the public gas network in Albany. That is from Ken. Keep your correspondence coming. 1300 560 222 is the phone number. This is Slim Dusty.

It's a song that sounds like a train. Perfect. Slim Dusty in the Indian Pacific. It is 12 minutes to 6. A swan song coming up shortly to the Chapman Valley Country Music Festival. We'll tap into that. But first, I did promise this.

0: So no horse involved, but my next guest has walked through the desert, starting in Alice Springs, and he has arrived in Carnarvon. It took him 4 months. He was pulling a cart as well. He's a French backpacker. Why did he do it? Let's ask. Roman van Dijk, hello to you.
1: Hello. Hi.
0: How are you feeling?
1: Good. I'm feeling great now. I'm really happy to be arrived after such a big journey. So, yeah, I'm really good, really tired as well. As you can imagine, it was really intense and physically hard some days.
0: What was the most intense moment, Roman?
1: I would say on the Anbidol Highway. It was the most beautiful part, but as well, it was the most challenging part. It was a lot of sandy dunes. I was not expecting that much sand. I did a really big preparation before for 1.5 years, but I was not expecting to see that much sand. So the Anbidol Highway, the first part from Cooper Pedy to Il Gorka Roadhouse, this part was like really challenging, but the Konisu Highway as well, on the Gun Barrel Highway as well. But the first part of the Anbidol was epic.
0: How heavy was the cart that you were pulling?
1: It depends. In the maximum weight, it was around 220 kilo. Because,
0: really?
1: It was a lot.
0: What, did you have a piano on there?
1: It was hard, no? I tell you. But because I was carrying a big amount of water, 120 liters. The cart itself is just 42 kilos with no supplies. But then with the food, water, my equipment can get up to 220 kilos, yeah.
0: Wow.
1: The maximum, yeah.
0: Yeah, how big are your thighs, Roman?
1: The size?
0: No, yeah, your legs. How big are your leg muscles?
1: My legs, they're okay. I'm really fit. I was doing like 10 to 11 hours of work every day. So now I'm a war machine now. I'm really fit. So.
0: Hey, we've been talking on this program this afternoon about remote camping and whether you get scared at all. Were you scared at all camping out there?
1: No, not at all. The bush is a safe place. I saw some few snakes, not so much, like 4 or 5, but small ones. And it was in winter, so you don't see them so much. One night it was one dingo. He came at my campsite, start to at 1 o'clock the night. This time I was feeling a bit like, I was in the middle of the Great Victorian Desert, the Anbidol Highway. So I was thinking, okay, so dingo in the close to my tent. So I have a hair horn to make noise. So I just open the light and I made noise and then he was gone. But and some camels as well during the one night they came at my campsite. But if not, I mean it's a safe place. It's nothing really bad can happen. I believe it's okay for a few months. I was sleeping really good in the bush.
0: Yeah, it sounds it. Why did you do it?
1: It's a good question. I think it will be hard to give a quick answer. It's like also a spiritual way. For me, it's a good way to like walking. It's a good way to discover a place or a culture or people. But in this situation, it's more a place. I met some people, but it's not that much. But to discover a country, walking, it's the best way. For me, I'm working since 15 years. I did this in many, many places. So I really believe it's a good way to discover a place. It's like a pilgrim. So it's what I believe. And I like to walk.
0: And do you keep the memory in your mind or do you write a book about it?
1: I will write a book. It will take some time, but I'm as well a video editor, video maker on YouTube first. So I will make 7 episodes on YouTube. I want to make a big movie to present my movie in France in some adventure festival. So it's my idea. I did the same because before Australia, I crossed some part of the Sahara Desert in Morocco. For testing the cart, because the cart, I built it myself, so I needed to test the cart in the desert. So I did 500 Ks in the Sahara Desert, and I wrote...

0: book about this first experience, and I did some movies on YouTube. On so I will do the same. I will start working on the editing of the video in the next weeks.
1: Okay, well, you're an inspiration, Roman. It sounds like an epic adventure, and yeah, I'd love to see those movies and read the book. Thanks for chatting.
0: Yes, thanks.
1: Cheers. Roman Van Dyke, what do you make of that? Inspirational. A French backpacker walking across the desert. Loved it. At the air horn to scare the dingo. 7 minutes to six, swan song time. One song. Here's some West Aussie music to take us up to news at 6 o'clock, and today we are tapping into the Chapman Country Music Festival. It kicks off this Friday at the Nansen Showgrounds. Liz Elliott Lockhart is with the festival. Liz, welcome to you.
2: Hello, hello, how are you?
1: Yeah, good, thank you very much. How big is this? How many punters you reckon?
2: Oh, look, we're hoping for, we're growing each year, and hopefully this year we get about 600 to 700 people, would be really cool. Yeah, it's family friendly, so we welcome, you know, people to bring along their kids. Kids under 16 are free. So, yeah, all ages, all ages.
1: Now, there's quite the wave of momentum that country music is riding. How are you dealing with that? Are you very much riding that yourself?
2: Oh, look, I personally love country music. So, yes, I do have a soft spot for it. You know, look, most of our artists are actually WA. So, you know, they're, you know, increasing their own music awareness to the public. They have their own original songs, but they also love to do some of the ones that we love, like Dolly Parton and Ella Langley and all of that. So it's a real mix, you know what I mean? So, yeah.
1: All right. What are some of the names on the bill?
2: We've got Annie Johnson, Amberlee Mary Ellen, Claudia Tripp, Darren Gillis, Pete Rogers. There's about 10 artists, and Reese Crimmin and Highway 95, Christy Lamb. And then we've got one of the top Perth country bands, Honky Tonk Heroes. So they're going to take us out Saturday night with a real good time. So, yeah.
1: Yeah, line dancing.
2: I'm definitely into line dancing. Yes, if people want to get up there, they can do it. My foot will probably be in a moon boot, so I will give it a best shot as I can with the line dancing. And there'll be lots of songs that you can dance to, like it's a little bit, what is it, Tipsy, a bar song, all of the Shania Twain, all of those fun ones that you can get up and dance to. So, yeah.
1: All right. Now, I understand one of the WA artists, Claudia Tripp, is one of the headliners. What can you tell us about Claudia, Liz?
2: Well, Claudia, I don't know if she's actually been up this way before. I mean, I have actually seen her at the Perth Royal Show. I mean, she has just got huge, huge energy. And, of course, that lovely, vibrant purple hair. So she's our Friday night headliner. So really looking forward to seeing her in action. So, yeah, I hope she enjoys, you know, heading up north of Perth and coming to the Midwest.
1: Yeah, I know. She hails from Kalgoorlie. She's got quite the sound. Let's have a listen to it. All the best for the festival, Liz.
2: Thanks, Andrew. Appreciate it.
1: Cheers. Liz Elliott Lockhart from the Chapman Valley Country Music Festival. This is the Friday headliner, Claudia Tripp.

0: She's got a good sound, hasn't she? She hails from Cal. Her name is Claudia Tripp. She'll be headlining the Chapman Country Music Festival Friday night. News time, 6 o'clock.
1: Good evening, Jonathan Hopper with ABC News. Environment Minister Murray Watt has sought to downplay a landmark High Court decision which ruled in favour of a climate group. Judges found the New South Wales Planning Authority failed to consider the emissions that coal from a Hunter Valley mine would produce once burned overseas. The case could have implications for future coal and gas expansion projects. Mr. Watt has told News 24 it's unlikely to impact Commonwealth decisions.
2: To my knowledge, that's the first time the High Court has made that kind of a finding. That was a very specific requirement under New South Wales law that doesn't exist in Commonwealth law. So at this early stage, I wouldn't necessarily say that it will flow under Commonwealth decisions as well.
1: Experts believe hackers targeting the online shopping giant ASOS are probably seeking a ransom. Hackers used a push notification on the retailer's app to alert customers to the data breach. ASOS has confirmed the attack may have compromised customers' personal information, but says it doesn't believe hackers accessed any payment details. Web security expert Troy Hunt says those responsible have warned ASOS it will leak the data if it doesn't engage with them.
3: Normally what's happening with these pay or leak campaigns is someone gets access to a large trove of personal data. They contact the organisation, say, give us money or we'll leak it. It often does go either way. Either they get the ransom and then they're happy, or they dump it publicly as a message to the next company that might not want to pay.
1: A senior police officer has described the moment when the bodies of Jesse Baird and Luke Davies were found at Bungonia, south of Sydney. Tony Ibrahim reports.
4: Former police officer Bo Lamar Condon is being accused of murdering couple Jesse Baird and Luke Davies in 2024. He's pled not guilty and is arguing self-defence. On day 13 of his trial, the Supreme Court heard testimony from State Crime Command Detective Christine Abella. She says in February 2024, police were directed to a Greek Orthodox monastery near Bungonia, south of Sydney. She described opening her car door and being overcome by the scent of a decomposing body, leading her to tear up. She said two surfboard bags were found. They contained the remains.
1: A key player of a high-profile Sydney crime network has been refused bail after being arrested at Sydney International Airport, Nandini Deer reports.
5: Rhys Fakhar is facing charges including conspiracy to murder, soliciting a murder, kidnapping and firearm-related offences. Police say the 18-year-old is a key player in the Coconut Cartel, which is currently feuding with the Alameddine crime family. Police are alleging Mr. Fakhar set up murders, kidnappings and arson attacks. The ABC understands these allegations against Mr. Fakhar were only raised after his phone was found at the scene of the shooting

0: of an 11-year-old boy in Sydney's northwest last month. Mr. Thacker is not accused of any wrongdoing relating to the young boy's death. Sources have told the ABC the 18-year-old was arrested yesterday at the airport while attempting to board a flight.
1: Australia's first lunar rover has been unveiled ahead of its mission to the moon in 2030. Rover will be sent to the moon's south pole as part of NASA's Artemis program. It will be used to analyse lunar soil and help pave the way for a sustained human presence there. The Australian Space Agency's Keegan Buzzer says there's a lot we can learn from the moon.
2: The moon is effectively an analogue of what Earth was like billions of years ago. So by understanding the surface of the moon, we're actually understanding what Earth might have been looked like billions of years ago. It fills out our data sets, it fills out our climate models, and really helps us to be able to come up with new ways of addressing environmental issues here on Earth.
1: In sport, Brisbane football manager Danny Daly has turned down the chance to become Chris Fagan's successor as coach of the Lions AFL club. Daly was viewed as the frontrunner to succeed Fagan after the Triple Premiership coach resigned last week, but has chosen to stay in his current role as the head of football at Brisbane. He'll be part of a selection panel to select the next coach of the Lions, with assistant coach Cameron Bruce now viewed as the favourite. WA's weather for tomorrow: showers and possible thunderstorms over the southern Gascoyne, northern and eastern southwest land division, southern and central goldfields, Eucla and interior. Showers over the western Gascoyne and remainder of the southwest land division. Afternoon showers and chance of a thunderstorm over the Kimberley. In Perth, 13 degrees the overnight minimum before a cloudy Thursday with a very high chance of showers, most likely in the morning, a top tomorrow of 19 degrees. And right now in the city, it's 18.5.
3: Good evening. Welcome to PM. I'm Barbara Miller on Gadigal Land in Sydney. Tonight, vigils around the world to mark the third anniversary of the October 7 Hamas attacks on Israel. Also, the High Court rules in favour of a local climate group opposed to a New South Wales coal mine. And Richard Moorcroft dies at the age of 70, newsreader and animal lover.
4: Lots of us who worked with him in the 90s remember, in my memory it's a possum, but some of my colleagues say it was a flying fox. He used to present the news and he had it tucked into his little pocket. And that tells you a lot about the kind of person Richard was.
3: Across Israel, solemn ceremonies are being held to mark 3 years since the Hamas attacks of October 7. The memorials began as day broke, the time when the terrorists began their rampage in communities close to the Gaza border and at a music festival. Around 1,200 people were murdered and 250 taken as hostages, dead and alive, back into the Palestinian territory. It would be more than 2 years before the last of them was returned. Middle East correspondent Matthew Doran is in Jerusalem. Matt, I'm wondering if this October the 7th feels a bit different, given that it's the first since all the hostages were returned to Israel.
5: Barb, good evening. It certainly does, because if we cast our mind back just a year ago, there was still this anticipation about what was going to happen with those hostages, particularly those living hostages who were still being held captive over the Gaza fence line. It was just a few days after the second anniversary of October 7 that we learned that this ceasefire deal had been struck. And less than a week later from those commemorations, we did see those final living hostages returned to their families in Israel, and what turned out to be a very slow process to locate the final bodies of the dead hostages and bring them back. It is a different sense this year, but there are still some very familiar themes present. There is a lot of grief still for what happened on that day. There is still a lot of anger present, and that anger can be summed up in a couple of ways. Anger towards the Israeli government, which many people say still has not taken full accountability for the failures leading to those attacks, allowing those attacks to happen. That's something that's only been heightened by the recent reporting that Benjamin Netanyahu received advance warning from both the United Arab Emirates and Egypt that Hamas was planning something and effectively ignored those tip-offs. That's something that he has strenuously denied and has threatened legal action against the media outlets that have publish those reports. But there is also some anger in the community about how the legacy of October 7 is being seen right around the world. People suggesting that the international community has forgotten the trauma of that day and instead has been criticizing Israel for, in their words, defending themselves in Gaza, as the international community highlights the horrific humanitarian situation in the Strip and also the incredibly high death toll, with more than 74,000 Palestinians now killed in 3 years of war.
3: Yeah, I just want to quote from an editorial today in the Jerusalem Post. It says, "The war that began on the morning of October the 7th remains unresolved. Hamas has not been disarmed. Its future in Gaza remains unsettled. And the question of who will govern Gaza remains unanswered." I wonder if that's what you're getting at there when you say that there is frustration among the population, and whether that's playing into this election campaign with the elections due by the end of the month.
5: That is certainly a part of it. I think it's important to stress that in this upcoming election campaign, which, you know, the October 7 attacks do cast a very long shadow over, there is obviously a lot of unanswered questions, as I said, about what led to these attacks and the future governance of Gaza. But the real driver of this sentiment within the community is about the failures leading to that attack, less so the future of Gaza. Yes, there is war fatigue in this country, as much as this country is in many ways in a perpetual state of war, and many of its critics will say that it causes this situation through its own conduct. There is war fatigue. There is this anger about the immense burden that has been placed on reservists in the IDF to serve for hundreds and hundreds of days on the front line, be it in Gaza, be it in Lebanon, be it in places like the West Bank as well. But in terms of the actual future governance of Gaza, yes, this, or the future arrangements in Gaza, yes, this remains an outstanding issue, but it isn't really playing into the election campaign in the way that the international community might think. And that's because Benjamin Netanyahu's political opponents, while they say he has failed in terms of leadership on this issue, they're not promising wholesale changes with regards to Israel's policy on Gaza. They are not saying that this war will immediately end. They are not saying that the IDF will immediately withdraw from the Strip, as they have been demanded to do as part of this international condemnation and this peace process that has been laid out, this phased peace process. That is not necessarily a factor in this campaign, but that anger about how we got to this point certainly is.
3: And some of those opponents are calling for an inquiry, aren't they, into October 7th, something Benjamin Netanyahu has resisted until now, given that growing anger you've described. Do you think, whatever way the election falls and however the Knesset is made up after October the 27th, that there will now be an October 7 inquiry?
5: Well, I think certainly if Benjamin Netanyahu and his current coalition, which is often described as the most right-wing in Israeli history, if they are ousted from power after the 27th of October, then I think it is a foregone conclusion that we will see an inquiry launched into October 7 in some way, shape or form. If Benjamin Netanyahu and his coalition do manage to hold on, and that is still a very live possibility, despite the fact that polling is showing a lot of support, public polling showing a lot of support for what's being described as the change camp here. If Benjamin Netanyahu holds on, I do not think we are going to see an inquiry of the fashion that that the families of victims and those their supporters really want to see. But there is still a long way to go here, because the Israeli government is a coalition-style government. No one is going to have a majority. It is going to be a complex arrangement from here, and anything can really happen in those negotiations.
3: Middle East correspondent Matthew Doran in Jerusalem. Back home, vigils are also being held by Australian Jewish communities to mark the anniversary of the October 7 attacks. And Palestinian groups are holding ceremonies to mark the start of the war in Gaza amid a debate over freedom of speech. Kimberly Price reports.
6: 3 years ago today, at 6:29 in the morning, everything changed.
7: Crowds gather for a dawn service in Sydney to mark Hamas's deadly attack on southern Israel on October 7. Michael Genshar is the executive director of anti-Semitism education organisation Stand With Us.
6: We all know what happened on October 7th. We know the names. We know the faces. We know the pain.

0: And this morning, before anything else, we remember.
1: Lenishmot hakedoshim ezrachei Israel.
2: Prayers echoed around the Bondi Beach Pavilion, where, just metres away 9 months ago, a massacre targeting a Jewish holiday event killed 15 people and injured dozens. It's a solemn occasion for the Jewish community.
3: For the last 3 years, every day, we live with pain of October 7.
4: So Israel's a long way away, but not too far away in our hearts, and it brings a lot of unity to the Jewish people and the worldwide people.
5: This is a date we cannot, we'll never ignore. And that's the first time we remember and acknowledge October 7th following Bondi attack. That's something that we should remember, and actually we should look for the lesson, what we should do differently, not only as Jews, but also as Australians, to make the world a better place.
2: Ilan Rima is the chief executive of Zionism Victoria, which is organising a Melbourne service today.
6: A lot of Jews talk about their life before October 7 and their life after October 7 as an important and critical demarcation point. October 7 saw the single biggest massacre of Jews since the Holocaust, and it has had deep and rippling effect across the Jewish world for the last 3 years.
2: Pro-Palestinian ceremonies to mark the deaths of civilians in Gaza have been condemned by some Australian politicians and some Jewish leaders. Ilan Rima again.
6: October 7, really, it's the anniversary of the Hamas massacre. Picking October 7 specifically to commemorate something other than that is an affront to social cohesion.
2: New South Wales Premier Chris Minns urged people to stay away from pro-Palestinian events.
7: It's known globally as a horrible event where innocent people were murdered or kidnapped in big numbers, and it's just a little bit of decency that people could show.
2: In Melbourne, a pro-Palestinian sit-in vigil was held outside the State Library. Tasnim Samak is from the Free Palestine Coalition, NAM, which organised the event.
8: It marks the beginning of the Israeli offensive on Gaza, which is a genocide that has continued despite the declared ceasefire in October 2025. So we are calling for the end of genocide and the protection of Palestinian lives.
2: And there's obviously a bit of pushback from some people saying, you know, today is not the day for, I guess, Palestinian recognition. What's your response to that?
8: Well, I think Gaza has been under siege for over 16 years and under occupation since 1967. So, yes, there was the attack on southern Israel from within Gaza, but that is within a context of plight of a Palestinian people who have not gained their human rights or their national liberation rights.
2: Organisers of the pro-Palestinian vigil urged attendees to remain peaceful and plant poppies in the State Library's lawn.
9: Kimberly Price there. It was framed as a David and Goliath battle, two retired school teachers taking on a coal giant, and it went all the way to the nation's highest court. The High Court, in its first case related to climate change, has now decided in favour of the teachers, part of a small community group in the New South Wales Hunter Valley. The ruling over the Mount Pleasant coal mine says the state's planning commission must consider not just the emissions generated during mining, but also those produced when the coal is sold and burnt overseas. While climate advocates are celebrating, the Minerals Council and federal opposition are calling for legislation to be urgently passed to stop planning bodies from having to assess wider environmental impacts when approving projects. Angus Randall reports.
10: Retired science teacher Wendy Wales has watched on as her community was slowly swallowed up by the nearby Mount Pleasant coal mine.
11: We have deep roots into the community, and we have experienced that change from a country town with a mine over the hill and out of sight to a town that is now encircled by mine.
10: She's the president of the Denman Aberdeen Muswellbrook Scone Healthy Environment Group. The small community group has today won its High Court battle over the approval of a massive expansion of the nearby

0: Fine. The nation's highest court ruled the New South Wales Independent Planning Commission failed to consider the total greenhouse gas emissions generated by the mine, including when the coal is sold and burnt overseas, known as Scope 3 emissions.
1: We're so grateful for this decision. We can finally make a change in direction in our laws and reflect the need to consider the climate impacts of our Scope 3 emissions from the coal that we export.
0: On a project like the Mount Pleasant expansion, the vast majority of emissions happen overseas, long after the coal is dug out of the ground. Wendy Wales' partner, Tony Lonergan, has joined her in the legal fight. He says Australia must acknowledge the impact its coal has on global emissions.
2: We can't just say, well, 98% of emissions that comes from burning of the coal overseas is somebody else's problem. Nothing to do with us.
0: The New South Wales Independent Planning Commission had already been considering foreign emissions on some fossil fuel projects. The difference now is that it will have to consider imposing conditions to mitigate Scope 3 emissions on all applications. It can still choose the strictness of those conditions, as happened last week when the Planning Commission extended the life of another Hunter Valley coal mine until 2045, with some general environmental conditions. Dr. Liz Hicks is from Melbourne Climate Futures at the University of Melbourne.
3: So with that particular project, my understanding is that they did take into account whether they should put conditions on Scope 3 emissions that they exported, but they decided that overall the balance of that was outweighed by the benefit to jobs.
0: She expects environmental groups across the country will now highlight foreign emissions when fighting against fossil fuel developments.
3: Community groups now have a clear High Court endorsed basis to challenge approvals where decision makers haven't properly considered minimising Scope 3 emissions. The decision turns on New South Wales law, so its direct effect on other states is limited, but courts and decision makers across the country will take note.
0: The ruling means the proposed coal mine expansion will be further delayed as the application from mining company Mac Energy heads back to the state's Independent Planning Commission to be reassessed in light of the High Court ruling. In a joint statement, Liberal leader Angus Taylor and Nationals leader Matt Canavan said the decision was a direct threat to thousands of future mining jobs. They're calling on the state or federal government to change laws, making it clear that overseas emissions cannot be considered in project approvals. Maria Nawaz is from the Australian Climate Accountability Project at UNSW. She says that would be going against an International Court of Justice ruling from last year and Australia's global commitments.
4: So countries are legally obliged to prevent harms caused by climate change. And they also said Scope 3 emissions need to be taken into account when we're doing environmental impact assessments of coal mines or gas fields, for example. So if Australia does change the law to limit consideration of Scope 3 emissions, that will be out of step with what international law requires.
0: In a statement, Mac Energy said it was disappointed with the outcome and will carefully review the judgment to understand its implications for future project assessments and environmental approvals. It said it will actively pursue all available options to ensure the long-term continuity of the Mount Pleasant operation.
5: Angus Randall. Where they will give birth can be a vexed question for many expectant mums. And when a new birthing suite was completed in the New South Wales regional town of Gunnedah, locals were looking forward to using it. But difficulties recruiting specialised staff mean the unit has not been available, leaving them travelling long distances for prenatal care and birth services. And the issue is not just confined to Gunnedah. This report by Peter Sanders and Lauren Pezzett.
6: When Carmen Carslake was planning to give birth in February, she thought she'd be doing it at Gunnedah's brand new birthing suite.
7: They'd just done the big renovation, so we assumed they could birth there, but that wasn't the case yet.
6: A broader $53 million redevelopment of the Northern New South Wales Hospital was unveiled in January, including a new birthing suite in the inpatient and maternity unit. However, Hunter New England Local Health District confirmed it was not supporting birthing services at Gunnedah Hospital because they were unable to recruit GP obstetricians. Ms. Carslake said the thought of needing to travel at least another hour to Tamworth was nerve-wracking.
7: We ended up selecting a C-section simply for the fact that we didn't want to be stuck in Boggabri and go into labour and be an hour and a half away.
8: It wasn't
7: a fun experience, and we had to do all of our appointments up in Tamworth, which, being heavily pregnant, wasn't an enjoyable either.
6: In a statement, Hunter New England Local Health District apologised for the lack of services, but declined to say how long birthing services have been suspended and if the new suite had been used at all. They said women were still being supported by local midwives during and after pregnancy, developing individual plans to give birth at Tamworth or Newcastle. Carmen Carslake said it was frustrating that they could not access the new facilities.
7: Knowing that we were driving through Gunnedah all the time to get to Tamworth, knowing that potentially we could have been in Gunnedah birthing.
6: The Hunter New England Local Health District said the recruitment was an ongoing challenge nationally, and there are signs of strains elsewhere around New South Wales. In Tumut, women are being sent more than 100 kilometres away to Wagga Wagga after its only obstetrician was banned from practising at the hospital earlier this year, with recruitment still underway. The maternity ward at Parkes has laid dormant since 2019, but New South Wales Health Minister Ryan Park recently confirmed works were still underway to build a team there with the intention of reopening it. President of the National Association of Specialist Obstetricians and Gynaecologists, Elizabeth Jackson, said recruiting GP obstetricians in regional areas is a full-blown national crisis that is not being spoken of.
8: When one regional area fails, the problem snowballs down the road to the next regional area and the next regional area. And when you start to have a system under strain, in particular in the public system, doctors leave those systems.
6: Dr. Jackson said more needed to be done to invest in the recruitment and retention of specialist doctors.
8: There are not enough GP obstetricians to now replace the ones that are retiring in the training pipeline.
6: A federal government spokesperson said it was delivering an additional $25 billion in hospital funding across the country over 5 years under the new hospital funding agreement. In a statement, they said the National Maternity Workforce Strategy is in development to be considered by the Health Minister this year. New South Wales Health Minister Ryan Park said he regularly consulted specialists and doctors and that his government has invested heavily in strengthening the regional medical workforce, including up to $20,000 for critical and hard-to-fill roles and $200.1 million for more key health worker accommodation. The Hunter New England Local Health District said it also offered relocation assistance and housing, additional leave and access to training and education.
5: Peter Sanders and Lauren Pezet. To the public, he was the reliable face of ABC News, while privately he was known as a generous colleague with a passion for caring for small animals. Richard Moorcroft has died at the age of 70. Moorcroft was the ABC's New South Wales news presenter for 20 years and also hosted Behind the News as well as Letters and Numbers on SBS. His family says he died at a time of his choosing after being diagnosed with cancer earlier this year. Sean Tarek Goodwin reports.
9: Through wars, natural disasters and elections, for decades, Richard Moorcroft brought the news of the world into the living rooms of Australians.
10: Good evening. Richard Moorcroft with ABC News.
9: He began his career in Adelaide, cutting his teeth with local community radio station 5UV. Former colleague Keith Conlon remembers noticing his talent.
11: We just saw in this young lad just a terrific sense of knowing what things were about, of sucking things in, very serious-minded, but on the other hand, warm and really generous. A really lovely person to meet, but one where you thought, wow, this fella's got it.
9: It wasn't long before he began working at the ABC in Adelaide, eventually hosting popular children's current affairs program, Behind the News.
12: Hi, welcome back to Behind the News.
9: His career later took him to Sydney, where he would present the statewide 7pm news, steering the program through historic moments between 1983 and 2002.
13: Tonight, the Gulf War begins. Paul Keating was sworn in as Prime Minister today. The historic decision to throw open the Berlin Wall, at least 2 million East Germans have crossed to the West.
9: He was known for his generosity towards his colleagues. including a young Lee Sales.
14: I remember starting in the Sydney newsroom as a 22-year-old, moving down from Brisbane. And Richard, of course, by then was, you know, he was a real superstar of the news. And he sought me out to check how you're settling in and are you having an okay time and can I do anything for you? He was a person of great humility and generosity.
9: Behind the scenes, that generosity extended to looking after small marsupials, some of which he brought into the TV studio, hiding them out of sight during his bulletins.
14: In my memory, it's a possum, but I've seen some of my colleagues say it was a flying fox. Could have been both at different times. He used to present the news and he had it tucked into his little pocket because he was nervous.

0: SBS game show Letters and Numbers while devoting more time to his long-held passion, caring for wildlife and the environment. Moorcroft shared this video on social media on a recent trip to Antarctica.
1: Just a couple of minutes ago, we had a wonderful sighting of two musk oxen grazing on the hillside, not that far away.
0: Yesterday afternoon, his family said he died at a time of his choosing, after being diagnosed with cancer earlier this year. They said, "We are devastated to lose such a warm, generous and caring human, and hope that all those who knew him, if only through their TV screens, will remember him fondly." Prime Minister Anthony Albanese described him in a statement as a great Australian. When he signed off for the final time on his 7pm news program, Moorcroft thanked his colleagues and his audience.
2: "I hope I'll look back both fondly, but without any regrets."
3: Something we can all hope for. That's the late Richard Moorcroft, ending that report by Sean Tarek Goodwin. And that's PM for this Wednesday. Good night.

0: Good evening, Maya Cordick with ABC News. The former Catholic Bishop of Broome has been sentenced to more than 6 years in prison for sex offences. David Webber reports.
1: Christopher Alan Saunders was found guilty of multiple sex offences earlier this year, including sexual penetration without consent. The offences were committed against two young men when he was the Bishop of Broome. Most of the crimes involved one victim over a period of years. In a statement read to the court, the victim said he felt Saunders used him as a toy. Saunders has been sentenced to 6.5 years in prison. The 76-year-old will be eligible for parole in 2031.
0: A woman who worked as a secretary for Christopher Saunders when he was Bishop of Broome has welcomed his sentence for sex offences. Cheryl Quilty, who worked as Saunders' secretary for a period, raised the alarm about his behaviour and gave evidence at his trial. She says she's pleased he's been given a prison term but wishes it was longer.
2: I expected 6 years to be the minimum without parole, but initially upset, but today I realise that he is where he's meant to be. And whilst he's in jail, he can't touch another victim.
0: A shark alert has been issued for a stretch of the Gascoyne coast after a whale carcass washed up on a reef south of Coral Bay. The carcass was reported by Parks and Wildlife officers around midday off Sandy Point, 20 kilometres from Coral Bay. Authorities warn the carcass could attract sharks as it decomposes, and people in the area are urged to obey beach closures and be wary of shark activity. Environment Minister Murray Watt has sought to downplay a landmark High Court decision which ruled in favour of a climate group. Judges found the New South Wales Planning Authority failed to consider the emissions that coal from a Hunter Valley mine would produce once burned overseas. The case could have implications for future coal and gas expansion projects. Mr Watt has told News 24 it's unlikely to impact Commonwealth decisions.
3: To my knowledge, that's the first time the High Court has made that kind of a finding. That was a very specific requirement under New South Wales law that doesn't exist in Commonwealth law. So at this early stage, I wouldn't necessarily say that it will flow under Commonwealth decisions as well.
0: Memorial services marking the third anniversary of the deadly terrorist attacks by Hamas on Israel on October 7, 2023, have begun in Israel. Here's Middle East correspondent Matthew Doran.
4: At the Nova Music Festival site near the town of Ra'im, Israelis gathered to remember those killed and taken hostage. The dance event was the scene of the deadliest massacre that day, with hundreds murdered and dozens dragged back across the Gaza border as hostages. In all on that day, around 1,200 people were killed and 251 taken hostage by Hamas, the ordeal for the captives only ending late last year when the final living hostages were released. This year's anniversary is set against the backdrop of the looming Israeli election and simmering anger over the failures of the government and security establishment allowing the attacks to occur. Matthew Doran, ABC News, Jerusalem.
0: In sport, Geelong's Grian Meyers won't be at West Coast next season, according to his agent, after speculation the 27-year-old was a target for the Eagles. Meyers has played 172 games for the Cats, including their 2022 premiership. But his manager, former North Melbourne and Geelong player Liam Pickering, told AFL Trade Radio his client won't be at West Coast in 2027. Western Australia will debut bowler Kieran Elliott in its season-opening

0: Sheffield Shield match against Queensland at the Wacker Ground starting on Thursday. Elliott played 13 first-class games for Tasmania before joining WA ahead of the 2026-27 campaign. New captain Aaron Hardy says he's not yet set on his first starting 11, only 24 hours out from the match.
1: There's still a few moving pieces over the next 24 hours. Bit of illness in the squad, I think. So still a little bit of moving pieces, but we had some really good clarity before training today.
0: Western Australia's weather for tomorrow. Showers and possible thunderstorms over the southern Gascoyne, northern and eastern southwest land division, southern and central goldfields, Eucla and interior. Showers over the western Gascoyne and remainder of the southwest land division. Slight chance of a thunderstorm about the western south coast. Afternoon showers and chance of a thunderstorm over the Kimberley. In Perth, 13 degrees overnight before a cloudy Thursday with a very high chance of showers, most likely in the morning, a top of 19 degrees. Looking ahead, Friday, a shower or two and 19. Saturday, showers and 21. Sunday, more showers and 19. Right now in the city, it's 18.3.

0: a place to come and play.
1: In a huge blow to tourism in outback Queensland, the Big Red Bash announces it's pulling the curtains on a music festival that put Bairdsville on the world stage. And the coal mining town of Mowra in central Queensland is home to almost 2,000 people, but soon it won't have a GP, and locals say they feel vulnerable.
2: The facilities that I expected when I got old just aren't there, so I feel a little bit betrayed.
1: I'm Sinead Mangan in Perth, and this is Australia Wide, coming to you from Whadjuk country. But first to outback Queensland, where the iconic Big Red Bash held in Bairdsville has announced next year will be its last. It's another sucker punch for regional music festivals after big events like Blues Fest in Byron Bay and the Falls in Lorne shutting up shop in the past few years. Locals say the loss of the Bash will be a major blow for outback tourism, as tourists often stop in small towns to boost the Western Queensland economy. Jay Carstens has this story.
0: What a place to come and play!
3: The red dirt on the outskirts of Bairdsville has been the unlikely scene for thousands of festival goers who have trekked hundreds of k's to see the likes of Paul Kelly, Ice House and Jimmy Barnes. But now, 2027 will be the last hurrah for the Big Red Bash.
4: To make a call like this, after 13 years of great journey, it's a very hard thing to do.
3: The Big Red Bash has been a major event in outback Queensland for more than a decade. But organiser Greg Donovan says next year's festival will be the last one.
4: Yeah, we built this festival over many years. We built it on from our heart. But this decision is one that we've had to make with our head, if you like, with our mind. So, it's so sad to know that next year's going to be our last one. Our family and many other people put their hearts and souls into making this the great event that it is.
3: Bairdsville is 1,500 kilometres west of Brisbane, where Queensland, South Australia and the Northern Territory meet. Mr Donovan says that while event costs had increased in recent years, expense wasn't the main challenge.
4: It's such a challenging and tough environment to put an event on. The logistical and operational challenges are significant.
3: The event was cancelled this year after widespread flooding inundated the site at the Big Red Sand Dune. In 2025, a scaled-back version was held with a John Williamson concert at Big Red. And in 2023 and 2024, rainfall caused havoc for organisers and festival goers.
4: All of those challenges add up to say, well, maybe it's time that we, sort of bow out graciously and celebrate what has been an amazing festival.
3: The Big Red site is still flooded after significant rainfall across outback Queensland and the Northern Territory earlier this year.
4: The site's still 6 foot underwater, and we're launching next year's event whilst the festival site is currently effectively a lake.
3: But he's confident the site will dry over the summer months, based on the Bureau of Meteorology's evaporation data. The festival has attracted crowds of between 8,000 and 12,000 people in previous years, cementing it as one of the most significant tourism draw cards for outback Queensland. Diamantina Shire Mayor Francis Murray says its absence will be a major blow for outback tourism, as tourists often stop in small towns to boost the Western Queensland tourism economy.
5: It's a bit devastating for us out here. It's been something that we look forward to give our economy a boost every year. It's going to have an effect on our businesses that are already doing it tough, that's for sure.
3: He says it's gotten harder in recent years to plan and run events in the outback.
5: Not an easy decision for him to make, but it's unfortunately music festivals are struggling, and he's probably pulled on one of the more difficult ones to put on. So I think he's done a wonderful job over many years. So, yeah, we're grateful for what we've had, really.
3: Bairdsville business owner Jenna Brooke says the Big Red Bash had helped put Bairdsville on the world stage.
6: It brings a huge number of people to Bairdsville and the surrounding towns that wouldn't otherwise come. So to lose that is a huge hit to businesses. It's a big job for all of us now to kind of stand up and try and encourage people to still come out to Birdsville and come out because we've got other things to offer.
3: The final Big Red Bash will be held in July 2027, with artists including Missy Higgins, Hoodoo Gurus, Jessica Malboy, Leo Sayer, The Living End, Birds of Tokyo and Shannon Knoll.
1: And that was John Williamson finishing up Jay Karsten's story. The rural doctor shortage is a familiar story across the country, but for one central Queensland town, the situation is about to become very real. Residents in Mara feel they'll be left without local medical care when the community's sole GP leaves this week. Jacob Campbell has the story.
7: Mari Cherry is battling incurable breast cancer, and soon there might not be any doctor in town to treat her.
2: I'm beating it at the moment. You do live in fear that the time when you really need one, there's not going to be one here.
7: The 82-year-old has been living in Mara on Queensland's Coal Belt for more than 50 years. She says moving away isn't an option.
2: The facilities that I expected when I got old just aren't there, so I feel a little bit betrayed.
7: Sitting 2 hours from Rockhampton, the small town has long faced issues retaining its medical workforce. A sole GP had been servicing both the hospital and medical centre with support from occasional locums.
8: As the only doctor in town for 2,000 people, it's very busy. There's lots of health needs, and particularly in a town like that where they hadn't had a regular doctor for quite a while, there were lots of things to try and catch up on.
7: President of the Australian College of Rural and Remote Medicine, Dr. Rod Martin, knows the role well. He filled in as a locum for 2 weeks in town and says the workload was intense.
8: It's a relatively busy hospital in a mining town, so it's certainly got plenty of opportunities for things to go wrong, but also an ageing population as well. Increasingly, rural towns like this need more than just the one doctor to help look after the town.
9: The issue was, 6 months prior, we were saying, this is going to happen, you need to help us, please give support. And there was just no response to that.
7: Debbie Elliott was the chairperson of the Mowra Multipurpose Health Service Community Advisory Group. She resigned from the position in September.
9: A lot of people are very angry because they know that we had a doctor, he wanted to stay. Now we're not going to have a doctor.
7: She believed the workload placed on one GP was too much and was a key factor in the GP leaving.
9: We were told that the reason they're not able to get locums currently is that the community has all this bad press. Media attention cannot be the reason why there isn't a doctor. It got to the point where we were just hitting a brick wall anytime we were wanting to make contact, and to the point that we were completely hitting like roadblocks everywhere.
7: In a statement, Central Queensland Hospital and Health Service says it is actively recruiting suitable candidates to fill medical officer positions and that it is committed to engaging with the Mowra community. Mowra has funding allocated for 2 doctors. The service says it will continue to find locum support as recruitment progresses for more permanent staff.

0: Half an hour down the road in Theodore, a town of just under 500 people, the local medical clinic has had more success retaining its workers. Practice owners Ben and Elizabeth Clarkson credit a steady stream of medical students in keeping the operation practical.
1: It's good that they can come out to these rural communities and see their expanded scope of practice and they can see a potential career.
0: Dr. Clarkson says maintaining a strong primary care clinic helps keep hospital admissions down.
2: We do the vast majority of our work in primary care. We know that early intervention and identifying problems earlier rather than later are really important for patients. We don't want to see people when they're, you know, coming in really unwell because they haven't been able to maybe see a GP for several years.
0: Mr. Clarkson is hopeful that Mowra can find its unique sell to attract and keep a doctor.
1: Keep referring to Mowra as Mowradise. It's a good town. They deserve a doctor.
3: Jacob Gamble with that story from Mowra.
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3: On any given day, 88 cargo ships pull into Australian ports carrying all sorts of freight from cars, pharmaceuticals, diesel and fertiliser. Despite their massive size, a typical carrier only has 20 or so seafarers manning the ship, who have weeks and sometimes months on board. Once they arrive into harbour, international seafarers are entitled to shore leave, but their entry is entirely reliant on volunteers. But as Violet Storm reports, these volunteers, including in Portland and Victoria's Southwest, are starting to age out.
5: Shipping ports around the world are heavily regulated for safety and border control. But for the international crew, this often means they can rarely leave their ship and set foot on land. In Australia, the charity Mission to Seafarers operate a free shuttle bus within ports, which allows seafarers to spend time on land, often for the first time in months. But in Australia's regional ports, this service is under threat, with an ageing volunteer workforce struggling to meet demand. Without this volunteer-run bus service, seafarers like Paul Gegromossa would not be able to access their leave entitlements and say they fear life at sea could become a lot more stressful.
6: First of all, you must have a strong mentality because most of the time you will be away from your family. And if you are a first-timer, it will be very hard. Yeah, it will take time to adjust and cope up. But for us veterans or experienced, we are already used to this type of trading.
7: So now that you're in Australia, when you get to be in this port for 3 days, what are you going to be doing in this time?
6: We will be going to the city to access some food, groceries, or anything that relieve stress, like just sightseeing.
7: Is sightseeing and just being on land a big stress reliever for you?
6: Yes, because on board you will see the same ship, the same cabin. Supports our mental health. Here we can unwind, relax, but on board, even if you are on rest, you might experience noises and disturbances.
7: So when you get to go into town and you get to do shopping, is there anything that you are really after in particular that you're not always able to get?
6: Yes, especially fruits and vegetables because on board always frozen.
5: In Portland, a small town in Victoria's southwest, the Mission to Seafarers manager, Neville Mason, says a lack of volunteers could force the charity to scale back services.
8: So we maintain a bus service which takes the crew around the port because they can no longer walk inside the port for security and for safety reasons. So we pick them up at their vessels at the 5 different berths and we transport them to the Seafarers Centre, which is inside the port, or take them into town. Other things that we might provide is service to a dentist, to hospital, doctor's appointments, transport to and from airports, you know, any assistance that they might need, basically.
5: What are the recent struggles that you've been having providing these services?
8: We operate a service that basically operates every day of the year except for Christmas Day, and we operate from 11 a.m. in the morning until 10 o'clock at night. That takes a lot of manpower.

0: maintain a service, volunteers are like gold. In a small community like Portland, we haven't got a huge population, and the age of our volunteers, the oldest volunteer is 91.
1: These seafarers, when they aren't able to go into town much and they really rely on you, are you sort of almost like a mental health service to them?
0: Absolutely. Australia is really good with seafarers' welfare, so pretty much every port has a welfare centre, but it's not the case around the world. So that means that they might not get the opportunity to go ashore at all because there is no services or it's not safe to do so. We have crew that have not stepped on land for 3 months or longer.
2: It's a long time. Portland Mission to Seafarers manager Neville Mason, ending that story by Violet Storm.
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2: A major fast food chain has come under fire for advertising that it uses Australian produce whilst importing hundreds of tons of Danish pork per year. Guzman y Gomez, a Mexican-themed fast food chain, claims it provides transparency about what's in its food. But Australian pig farmers say it needs to be more truthful about the meat in its burritos, tacos and other products. Warwick Long has this story.
4: At GYG, it's always been about the love.
5: It's claims like this that has raised the ire of Australian pig farmers.
4: It's why we travel across the country to find the best Aussie ingredients. Farmers, love ya!
5: An investigation by regional newspaper The Weekly Times and confirmed by the company has shown Guzman y Gomez, the large Mexican fast food chain in Australia, is importing tons of pork for its menus. And the industry says it should be telling consumers about it.
6: Well, look, the problem for us is the lack of imports transparency. So imported meat is hiding in plain sight. Restaurants and fast food chains, and GYG is just one example, of course, very good example. They're serving imported pork, for example, in a pulled pork burrito, and the customers have no idea because it's not currently a requirement to call it out on the menu.
5: Rob Farmer is the acting head of Australian Pork Limited, the industry body for Australia's pig industry. He says the Guzman y Gomez example is why his industry wants similar laws that apply now to Australian seafood, which make fast food chains and restaurants declare if their product is Australian, imported or mixed.
6: It's just extremely inconsistent out there at the moment. You go into a McDonald's and you've got Aussie beef on the packaging of a Big Mac. You know, and you go to a different chain and you don't get anything told about what's in the pulled pork burrito, you know. So it is a real mess from a consistency to the customer point of view. So this is a great opportunity to create a lot more consistency, which would then be easier for all kinds of customers to navigate.
5: Do you think a lot of Australians would be shocked to learn they're turning up to a fast food restaurant and eating imported pork?
6: Yes, I don't think they'd have any idea. And in fact, I mean, when you go and ask yourself, I mean, I've done it a number of times, the service staff often don't know themselves and can't give you an answer at some of these restaurants and chains. So obviously the point of regulation is to serve the customer in this respect. And so it's going to take regulation to make it uniform. At the moment, it's completely inconsistent what's out there. So July 1, new regulation came in to require seafood to be called out on menu with it's called the AIM system, AIM. So A for Australian, I for imports, M for mixed. That came into effect July 1. It's been very well implemented from what I can see across eating out at home. But if you're a customer and you're getting into the habit of understanding what that means on the menu, how can it make sense for it not to apply to the whole menu? You know, it's just causing confusion. And this is a great opportunity to create a new habit in customers being able to look for this across the whole menu, and that's what we're calling for. Just extend the regulation to pork and all, and why not all meat on menu? And that way it's a lot simpler for customers to navigate and make an informed choice.
5: When contacted by the ABC, Guzman y Gomez, or GYG, confirmed it was importing pork from Denmark. In a statement voiced by a reporter, it says,
7: "At GYG, we're a proud supporter of Australian farmers, sourcing hundreds of tons of fresh, high-quality produce every week. 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
1: Those reasons are not accepted by Northern Victorian pig farmer Tim Kingmer, who says pork in Australia isn't seasonal and it's available all year round.
2: No, there's definitely not seasonal for the pig industry. And from my perspective in my farm, I run climate-controlled sheds, so my pigs are, you know, sitting whatever temperature they require. And in, let's say, a sow's 25 degrees, they sit in that every day of the year. So my production is weekly, like the rest of the Australian pig industry.
1: That reasoning doesn't sit well with you.
2: It doesn't wash at all, that reasoning.
1: Mr. Kingmar has cited statements on GYG's own website about its procurement of products and its commitment to transparency as reasons for it to rethink the importation of up to 25 tonnes per week of imported pork to sell in Australia in its Mexican food products.
2: As I look at GYG and their, you know, almost their mission statement, it's about getting fresh produce and best quality. We have it on their doorstep, so in really encourage them to support Aussie pig farmers.
3: Pig farmer Tim Kingmer ending that story from Warwick Long. Warman in the East Kimberley of Western Australia has one shop, a dusty airstrip, a few baobab trees and two finalists in one of Australia's most prestigious portraiture prizes. Gidja artist Dwayne Jessel and his brother-in-law Troy Drill are finalists in the Leicester Prize with a self-portrait that have a unique style, but both reflect their connection to country and community. Julia Petolio travelled to Warman to meet the artists and file this story.
4: Sort of rolled. There's a white canvas and a black canvas.
5: It's hot and dusty in Warman. Bagija artists Troy Drill and Dwayne Jessel are painting together outside, as they always do.
4: Troy is my young brother-in-law. Told him to start painting. I've encouraged him a lot, yeah. People around here works alongside me. We encourage each other. Every time we come to work, we paint.
5: When Drill started painting a couple of years ago, he got all the support he needed from his brother-in-law, Jessel, and the other artists at the Warman Art Centre.
6: We're just like a family, you know. Every morning we get up. We say, good morning, how was your day, how was your night? You know, we always say, son, we have good times, sometimes bad, you know, keep on working. Just like a little family around you. The first time I came here, I didn't know nothing about painting. They told me, yeah, have a try, show you. And then we go in this place now, Dwayne, always tell me, just keep on doing it. Really, they give me more motivation to keep on. If I don't do it really good, always sing out, come here.
5: Emerging artist Drill is making his debut in the Leicester Prize, while it's the second time Jessel is a finalist.
4: It makes me proud, you know, not only for myself, but for my community and the people of this great Gidja country we got here. There's so much to see and learn. If only the old people were still alive.
5: Both Gidja artists say their works keep them connected to their country, their community, and those who came before them.
4: When I was 16, out at a community called Frog Hollow, I was painting with my old man there. He's also a co-founder of this art center here in Warman. I was watching him paint while I was playing around with my bike. My dad thought I wasn't paying any attention, but yeah, I kept a lot in my head. And one day, he told me to come up to him and started painting with him. So I started off from there, started painting with him on his board. I would sit one side of him while he was crushing ochres on the floor and putting water and glue and give me the brush with the paint, and I'd do the hills of the Punaluru, the Bungle Bungles.
5: For Jessel, making art is a way to continue his late father's legacy.
4: They used to paint at home at the houses here before this art center was established. So one day, all the artists that were painting at home, they got together and asked for a place of their own to paint. So my dad had the courage and go and asked him. He kept on asking for many times to give the old people a place to paint. And they kept asking until one day, and then one time, he said, yeah, we'll give you this place there, you know, like this place now where we are. And from then on, people used to paint, old people mainly, they used to paint outside. From then on, things went good for this place till it became a proper art corporation. And now we, you know, sitting in this place, now the art center is getting bigger and bigger. Yeah, we like to carry on from the old people, the dream they had, now we're carrying on.
5: And art in Warman has a crucial role.
4: To never forget who they are as an Aboriginal person, and never lose that dream, never lose our culture, and encourage others too. The younger, yeah, we don't want to lose our culture, and our law and our country, yeah.
3: That was Gidja artist Dwayne Jessel talking about art in the remote Kimberley community of Warman. And that is Australia-wide for today. Thanks to producer Josie Sargent for all of her work. I'm Sinead Mangan. Cheerio.

0: Good evening, Maya Cordick with ABC News. A man who was found guilty of murdering a woman in a Perth hotel has been told he must serve at least 17 years in prison. David Webber reports.
1: In February 2024, Rui Hong Nir asked a man to give a beer to the woman who was a sex worker, but the man didn't know it had a large dose of the drug GHB in it. Nir then went into the Ascot hotel room where Hong Yu Peng was. She later died. The next month, Nir stupefied another woman and stole cash. Police soon arrested him and charged him over the death of Ms. Peng. Justice Stephen Lamonis said he didn't believe Nir meant to kill Ms. Peng, but he should have known the concentration of GHB was likely to cause death. The 27-year-old was sentenced to life in prison with a non-parole period of 17 years.
0: A former Perth psychiatrist has been sentenced to immediate imprisonment after he was found guilty of abusing his young male patients. Lauren Smith reports.
2: Earlier this year, Benjamin Wen was found guilty by a jury for touching the genitals of boys he was treating, telling the victims and their parents it was a routine physical examination. The court heard Wen abused the victims at his practice between 2012 and 2016. In her sentencing remarks, Judge Linda Petrusa addressed the 52-year-old, telling him he'd abused vulnerable children when they needed help. He was sentenced to 10.5 years imprisonment. He will need to serve 8.5 years before he's eligible for parole.
0: WA Premier Roger Cook has responded to a High Court decision which found New South Wales planning authorities need to consider overseas emissions from fossil fuels when approving projects. Speaking at a media conference, Premier Cook says he'll see if the decision will impact Western Australia. When asked if the High Court decision could spell the end of the proposed $30 billion Woodside Browse gas project, Mr Cook suggests it will not.
3: Oh, look, no. The Browse is undergoing the environmental approval process, both under our state regime, but also the national regime as well. They are very stringent regulations that they have to pass through.
0: The federal government's controversial private health insurance changes are on shaky ground after the Greens sent its strongest signal yet it would not back the legislation in its current form. Here's National Health reporter Stephanie Dalzell.
4: The government plans to wind back the rebate those aged 65 and over receive on their private health cover, saving about $3 billion to spend elsewhere in the aged care system. With the coalition already vowing to block the legislation in the Senate, Labor needs the Greens to pass the bill. Today, a Labor-led inquiry endorsed the proposal, but the Greens say they have serious concerns about the bill in its current form. The ABC understands the minor party is looking at different options to amend the legislation, such as exempting pensioners from the changes.
0: Legal experts say there's a chance Tennessee officials could try to execute Krista Pike again, while doctors warn they could run into the same problem. The 50-year-old's legal team says she's now awake and talking, 6 days after receiving 2 lethal injection doses. Experts speculate the drug entered the tissue in Pike's arm instead of her bloodstream. Emeritus Clinical Professor of Surgery at Ohio State University, Dr. Jonathan Groner, says they may try a different method.
5: It is difficult to come up with a scenario where they would execute her again. There are politicians in her state of Tennessee who have talked about bringing back the electric chair. That hasn't been used in the United States since 2020, and it's only been used 19 times since the year 2000.
0: In sport, Fremantle has signed former Port Melbourne Borough and Western Bulldogs winger Dominic Bedendo on a 2-year deal. Bedendo kicked 35 goals in the VFL in 2026 after 2 games with the Dogs in 2022. He joins the club following the departure of Nathan O'Driscoll to Richmond. Western Australia's weather for tomorrow: showers and possible thunderstorms over the southern Gascoyne, northern and eastern southwest land division, southern and central goldfields, Eucla and interior. Showers over the western Gascoyne and remainder of the southwest land division. Slight chance of a thunderstorm about the western south coast. Afternoon showers and chance for thunderstorm over the Kimberley. In Perth, 13 degrees overnight before a cloudy Thursday with a very high chance of showers, most likely in the morning, a top of 19 degrees. Looking ahead, Friday, a shower or 2 and 19. Saturday, showers and 21. Sunday, more showers and 19. Right now in the city, it's 18.2. 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
8: Twice in 1 week. A very good evening to you from Perth, Western Australia. Yes, Christine for Nightlife, filling in for Philip Clark. And I believe he is sipping martinis with David Pryor. That's what I'm told, as your studios get a reboot. Same team as Sunday night. My producer is Dave Carsten, usually producing WA Afternoons and Gardening Australia for Perth on TV. He's now been fully inducted into Team Nightlife, so be sure to give him a call, 1300 800 222. And, of course, the text line remains the same tonight as well, 0467 922 702. You will hear your Nightlife news breakdown next hour with Katina Curtis, Senior Political Correspondent for Capital Brief. We're going to have story time with Ian Verinder in economics. But this hour, I do want you to get involved because we are going to talk about home appliances, toasters, microwaves, fridges, TVs, home security, smart bulbs, pyrolytic ovens. And I'll tell you why. Because back in 2012, a certain company floated the idea of a water-free washing machine for every household, i.e. small-scale dry cleaning. And 1 year ago, they patented this idea in the US. If cost-effective, it could be a major market disruptor, but it could also be a fizzer on the transition to something greater, much like the Zip Drive, which occupied that awkward spot in the retail market between the death of the floppy disk and the start of thumb drives. But anyway, over the next 55 minutes, you have access to two of the most knowledgeable gadget geeks in the country. Chris Button is known as the Gadget Guy. He's based in Adelaide, and I'm told that his house is literally filled with gadgets. And I also have Gianni Di Giovanni, an award-winning journalist, gamer, podcaster based in Perth. He's a tech writer for the ABC. So what I need from you right now is tell them about the smartest device in your home. 1300 800 222. Tell them about the smartest device in your home. If you're proud of something, if you managed to get some tech working that you thought would never work, 0467 922 702, and we'll talk about that next.
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8: So last Friday, my 8-year-old daughter's primary school had a maker's market. I also have a 3-year-old son, so I have ignored this event for the past 2 years. We had a baby to care for, but my daughter really wanted to do it this time. And there was one rule. You need to make the items yourself. As you can imagine, you know, busy but loving time-poor parents interpreted this in many ways. There was a beautiful stall where the girls had made

0: made earrings and bracelets to sell. There was a baked goods store where the mum was repeatedly reminding the son I was up at 4 a.m. to make these. And there were a number of stalls with suspiciously wrapped plastic toys that smelt like formaldehyde-scented parcels from Temu. And then there was old mate with his 3D printer, and boy, oh boy, was he making money hand over fist. And sure, Dad clearly paid the price of a small car for this thing, but the 3D dragons and the turtle designs he was creating were on par with Anko. I also have a friend whose 15-year-old daughter printed a part for their broken dishwasher, installed it, and got it working again. This from one device. So what are some of the big technological advances we've seen in domestic appliances? When it comes to items you use in the home, just how smart is your toaster, fridge, light bulb now? Tell me about the smartest device in your house, 1300 800 222 or 0467 922 702. Chris Button is the gadget guy. He reviews the latest tech, travels the world speaking at conferences, can troubleshoot for anything. Good evening, Chris.
1: Good evening, Christine. Thank you so much for having me on this evening.
0: Yes, you are welcome. And we also have Gianni Di Giovanni, an award-winning journalist podcaster from Perth. He's one of the tech writers for the ABC. Good evening, Giovanni.
2: Hello.
0: Gianni.
2: Oh, Christine. Hello. How are you?
0: I'm good. I'm good, Gianni. And look, you're both in Melbourne for a conference. This is for the International Games Week conference. So we'll talk about that later on if we get some time. But can I ask you both, what is the smartest device in your house? Chris, firstly.
1: I think I've got to go with something pretty rudimentary and pretty basic because it controls pretty well everything else in my house, and that's my internet router, because without that, everything else falls to pieces. There's no device that can be smart if it's not connected to Wi-Fi or internet. So I'd have to say the humble internet router would be the smartest, or at least the brains of the operation of my house.
0: That makes sense. Gianni?
2: I reckon I'm going to go with my phone, actually. And because I often think about phones as being the most useful computer that we have on us all the time. Think about how only a few years ago we'd be like, all right, if we're going to make a big purchase, we have to go to the big computer, the computer that's sitting there. We have to bring the laptop out, set it up and all those sorts of things. But, you know, these smart devices in our pockets are some of the most accessible and useful computers that anyone has with them. And they connect to your router and they control all the rest of your devices in most circumstances as well. So that's what I'm going to go for. I'm going to go for the not-so-humble phone that sits in our pocket.
0: Yeah, that's a very good point. And look, I don't think I've got anything too smart in the house, but I did buy one of the smart bulbs for my daughter because it can do rainbow colours and her friends think it's a bit of a disco.
2: Yeah,
0: so that's
2: cool.
0: Yeah, that's how crazy we get. But I just find this all so interesting. Before we get into it, Chris, you know, is there a bit of nominative determinism going on with you? Because your surname is Button and you love technology. And, you know, I wonder, you know, whether that influenced your occupation at all.
1: It could well do. And it's a nice change from the nickname, you know, the curious case of Benjamin Button that I used to get a lot during school. So, it's certainly very apt that I've ended up talking, writing and covering technology, video games, lots of things that involve buttons and inputs of sorts. So
2: you could be a tailor though as well if you were going to, you know, put some buttons on a shirt.
1: Yeah, could be an embroiderer, but I'm not very good with my hands like that, so I've probably entered a far better profession suited to my talents.
0: Nice pun there. And look, you recently went to a tech expo in Berlin, Chris, which I understand had more robot vacuums than a daycare centre. Can you tell us what it was like.
1: Yes, so I was actually reporting from the ground for that one here back in Australia, but a colleague of mine went to Berlin for IFA, which is one of the biggest tech expos and trade shows in the world, really. And it's where a lot of tech companies from around the world, they get together, they announce what's coming out for the next 12 months in the world of home appliances, smart technology, and anything under that very broad umbrella. And predictably, as has been the case the last few years, there was a lot of home robotics appliances, including things that are already in our homes and things that may enter our homes over the next 12 months or in the next few years. And

0: a lot of that did include, you know, new versions of robot vacuums, robot mowers, robot pool cleaners, and a lot of them have arms now, which is something that's quite different to what we've potentially been used to in recent years gone by.
1: Hang on, a robot vacuum with arms, isn't it meant to be able to fit through tiny gaps that are filled with lint and other such things?
0: Yeah, traditionally they have been just quite a flat, circular little device that can fit under couches and other bits and pieces of furniture. But one of the trends that a lot of the robotics manufacturers are experimenting with at the moment is putting an arm that can retract and extend out of the robot and then retract once it's no longer needed to then pick up items off the floor. Because if there's a sock on the floor or if there's something that's on the floor, then the robot would just try and navigate around it, leaving what's under the sock sort of unattended, uncleaned. But then if it's able to pick that up or pick up shoes that maybe kids or someone else has left on the floor, then it can pick them up, put them out of the way, clean the surface and get on with its job.
1: So I welcome the arm. Yeah. Let's give it two arms.
0: Yeah, absolutely. Yeah. It's great in theory. So
2: I wonder if we could teach the kids to use their arms to pick up the bits and pieces that they've left around.
1: I trust the robot. That is really quite incredible, because if the vacuum sucks it up, we know it's the death of the vacuum too. So I guess it's good motivation for the robot as well. Pool cleaners, I used to cry when I would see the 80s blue vacuum that would clean the pool that I believe still exists, the crawly that is a little bit creepy. But how has this changed? I'm curious.
0: Yeah, so that's another area that's seen a fair bit of advancement in recent years, and I think there's a lot of manufacturers at the moment who are making a big push, especially heading towards the Australian summer. A lot of these robotic pool cleaners are getting smarter, using a lot of the navigation technology and advancements that have been seen in home robot vacuums and applying that to swimming pools, so they can intelligently navigate the walls and the undersides of swimming pools to be able to comprehensively clean everything. And then there are some robot pool cleaners that can even float to the surface and skim the surface, sucking up leaves, sand, dust, dirt, other little bits of sediment to prevent that from actually entering the pool in the first place or getting to the bottom of the pool. So the idea is that if you make a one-off investment in one of these to begin with, then that will save you time and money in the long run compared to doing it yourself or potentially paying for someone to professionally do it over time, which is... Yeah, well, it's the idea is to try and automate a lot of the tasks that perhaps we might not want to spend our time doing, and doing more leisurely things with our time. That's the theory, at least.
1: Yes, using the pool for swimming, not cleaning. It's a quarter past. It's Nightlife with Christine Layton. My guests are Chris Button, the gadget guy, and we've got Gianni Di Giovanni in the 774 studios as well. Two very expert tech daddies, I guess we could say, because Gianni is known as Tech Daddy in WA, just for the record. But look, we've got lots of texts coming in, and the numbers remain the same tonight, 1300 800 222, or send me a text on 0467 922 702. Tell me about the smartest device in your home. Can I bring on a talkback caller? I've got Tracy from Moonee Ponds who wants to weigh in, gentlemen. Hi, Tracy.
3: Oh, hi, Christine. Hi, Chris. Hi, Gianni. Listen, hi. They're all smarter than me, all of them. I have to go to ChatGPT and take photos of practically everything and say, what's going on here? And then he leads me astray. So the induction cooker, the coffee pod machine, I don't know what happens with the machine that's at my door that I let people in the apartment. It's got all of these buttons. I have no idea what they are.
1: Oh, do you have a CCTV doorbell?
3: To let people in, I'd have to go downstairs.
1: Is it a video camera doorbell?
3: Yes.
1: Yeah, I understand. So what is the smartest device in your house, Tracy?
3: I reckon it would be that or the induction cooker, yeah. And at least with the induction cooker and the pod, I think rather than throw things out the window, turning off and on is the way I get things usually working.
2: That now, works pretty well.
0: Yeah.
1: Tracy, you have sent in a photo of your hand to the text line. You're holding a cigarette, but you've also got a tattoo

0: on the back of your hand, it almost looks like it is
1: a motherboard.
0: Yeah, what's that about?
1: Well, I'm the mummy dom, I suppose. No, it's a homage. It's my only tat. It's a homage to Seven of Nine from Star Trek, but it's more about, I suppose, the journey. My grandmother used a washboard, and I use artificial intelligence, and yet I think we're dumber than we were 100 years ago.
0: Yes, I would have to agree. What do you think, gentlemen?
2: I think that's really interesting, because I know there are a lot of studies, particularly with the use of artificial intelligence at the moment, linked with people perhaps not applying as much critical thinking skills as they once were. So I think, you know, there are some times where the old ways are best, and it's always best we can always ask ChatGPT, or we can ask you know, these various technology platforms for a little bit of help here and there. But it's also good to use the good old noggin and think things through as well. But
3: it's a bit like a muscle, I think, in many respects with all those sorts of things. You've got to practice it, and much with anything, like in technology, right? If you spend a bit of time practicing with what you've got, you'll get better at it, right? Mm. And don't be too afraid. It's most, you know, devices, for example. We're even thinking about an oven tonight, as you were saying, Tracy, about what we were trying to turn the heat on. We're in accommodation that is away from where we are at the moment, so we're trying to, how do we get the heat on this thing? But yeah, we were like, let's just keep changing things, and we eventually got it up and running. So yeah, I think you got to be brave, and you can use these new things as tools, but it's also good to just press a few buttons every now and then.
0: I'm getting lots of text messages from people with really smart devices. Sean in Mount Gambier said, I have a solar-powered electric gate with an add-on module holding a 4G SIM card. I can ring or SMS the gate anywhere, from anywhere in the world, to open or close it. I can watch my Wi-Fi connected security cameras. I installed the whole lot myself, including the gate and the motor, which is really impressive. And I know there's
3: very cool
0: CCTVs, there's solar-powered CCTV now as well. I've got lots of questions about these robotic lawnmowers. Can we go there, Chris? Because they freak me out.
2: Yeah, we absolutely can. And I suppose similar to the concept behind robot vacuums is the idea is the robot mower will be able to create a map of your lawn or your yard or various yards, if you have a front yard and a backyard or separated yards, and it will be able to automatically mow the lawn on a regular basis. And I haven't gone hands-on, or perhaps hands-on might not be the greatest choice of words used with a robot mower. You probably don't want to get your hands too near them while operating them. But the idea is that they are an ongoing maintenance device. So if your lawns are already looking a little bit overgrown, then it's probably best to use a manual mower with them. But then once you get your lawn to the length that you want, robot mowers can be quite effective at just maintaining that and just taking a little bit off the top every day or every couple of days, whatever cadence it is. And it depends on the time of year as well, how often you should mow the lawns with these devices. But again, it's a case of an appliance that can potentially automate a chore that maybe some people don't want to do. But I also know, and speaking from my own experience from my father, who loves taking care of his lawn, there are plenty of people who would still like to do the job themselves. But the option is there. The option is there.
0: And, I mean, I'll be convinced when I see the curators at the MCG using it for the pitch ahead of cricket season. But are there anti-theft mechanisms? Because we've got a neighbour who has one, and I always wonder if, you know, somebody's tried to run off with it. That would be a great teenage prank. But yeah, how does that work?
2: Yeah, so I do know there are some robot lawnmowers. I don't know if all of them include this, but I imagine most of them would, because naturally this is a good thing to be thinking about, is that some robot lawnmowers can establish a geofence, so they can identify when they've been taken beyond their established area.
3: Beyond their actual fence.
2: Yeah, but beyond their actual fence. Or if your front yard doesn't have a fence, if it's an unfenced front yard, then you can identify, okay, via either GPS or satellite or whichever technology this particular mower might use, it can then identify, okay, this has been taken beyond its virtual boundary. It will sound an alarm and also shut down operations. So it's a

0: essentially useless to whoever tries to run off and nick it.
1: Do you know what would get someone to drop that immediately?
0: Yeah.
1: Startup operations straight away while it's in someone's hand. They're putting that thing down immediately. That's the best anti-theft device anyway.
2: I don't know if they'd get that across the line in terms of, you know, OC Health and Safety.
1: Probably
2: but
1: not. Probably not.
2: 1300 800 222. Christine Layton on Nightlife. You are hearing the voice of Chris Button, the gadget guy, and we've got Gianni Di Giovanni, who is a tech journalist at the ABC. We're talking about the latest domestic tech trends. And look, do we really need screens on our fridges? I mean, I thought ice machines were a bit much, but vision tech is huge now, isn't it, Chris?
0: It is. So incorporating screens on the front of fridges sometimes, I think some fridges include displays that are in excess of 20 inches in size, which is the size of like a small computer monitor and larger than the screens on most, well, pretty well all consumer laptops. So it's quite a large display. And then a lot of these fridges also include cameras on the inside, so you can see the contents of your fridge without opening the door, which you might think on the surface that's a little bit redundant, perhaps. If you're there, just open the door. But the idea is that if you're at the shops getting your groceries and you've missed something on your list, or you can't remember, oh, do I still have a
1: carton of custard?
0: A carton of custard that's still in date, then the fridge can communicate that to your smartphone, communicate that via Wi-Fi, and you can check the contents of your fridge from wherever you are, which sounds quite wild when you say it out loud.
2: But there are, I won't name companies, but there are apps that have smart baskets. Depending on what you've recently ordered in terms of groceries, it can try and predict what you need next. Have you seen that from one of the big retailers?
0: Yeah, there are certainly some out there that will examine and analyze the contents of your fridge using various generative AI technologies, algorithms, and whatever platforms they incorporate to provide recipe suggestions and provide personalized ideas based on, well, here's what you have in the fridge, here's what you could potentially make, or if you just go and get this extra ingredient or two, you've got enough to make a spaghetti bolognese or something else along those lines to potentially help you be able to get what you need. And another one of the things that these companies are pushing is that it could potentially help with food wastage, in terms of if you've got a bunch of carrots in the back of the crisper drawer that you've forgotten about, the fridge could say, hey, these are on the way out, let's use them for something, which could be very helpful for me, who has a habit and a history of leaving veggies a little bit long in the fridge beyond their use-by date.
2: Yeah, I don't know if I want to be nagged by the fridge, but Gianni, what are your thoughts on this?
1: Yeah, I don't mind the idea of this. I think that's a really cool way to do it, especially I think I like the idea of if there is some smarts in there in order to determine what you've got. Because that's a big thing. Often, if you've run in after work, go into the shops trying to pick something up, and go, "Oh, actually, if I just got a capsicum or whatever, then I would be able to make whatever I needed." So, yeah, I quite like the idea of that, but I'm sort of a bit on your page there, Christine, that I don't want any more beeping from my fridge.
2: Yeah, that's right.
1: Unless it's open, you know, then I would like to close the fridge door and that's it. But that's the sort of beeping I only want rather than it sort of pinging me at work or something like that.
2: Definitely. So, 1300 800 222. We're having a brilliant session on domestic appliance tech. There are some crazy new trends, but I want to hear about the smartest device in your house. David in Canberra has a story for you both. Hi, David.
3: Hello. Would you like me to be brief or more expansive?
2: Oh, it's somewhere in between.
3: Here we go. I have a fridge, the third one in a row, where I have to keep monitoring by physically visiting the freezer in this fridge because it's where I keep frozen food.
2: Mm-hmm.
3: This is annoying, and I normally keep a thermometer in the freezer. It died, that one. I went searching for a new thermometer to put in a freezer, and I came home with a beautiful gadget. It is in two parts, only costs $50, and it is firstly a transmitter, a temperature transmitter that sits in the freezer, and then I am looking at indoors in the comfort of my lounge at the receiver

0: to about 18,
1: Oh.
0: minus 18 degrees.
1: Oh.
0: So then I have to go out, and this is the purpose of it,
2: Yeah.
0: to adjust the settings in that damn bloody fridge, sorry, to get the cold increasing in the freezer. My fridge or freezer sits in a color bond or metal garage. It's a big garage, and I have got a fan also behind the fridge as necessary to try and cool it down when the back plate gets hot. But this $50 purchase is a wonderful idea, which allows me, in the comfort of being in the home, to see how cold or how warm that damn outside freezer is getting.
1: I
2: Well,
1: tell you what,
2: if I need to
1: yes.
2: store anything, I know where I'm taking it because you're obviously going to be well across of any changes in environmental conditions. So,
1: I love that. I love the dedication. Not everyone would do that. In fact, I dare say some people are going to phone up and try and donate you a freezer after that, David, because it shouldn't take that much. But there is some amazing technology out there. Can I bring on another caller? We've got John in Sydney who wants to tell you about a robotic window cleaner. Hi, John.
3: hello, Christine.
1: Hi, tell me about this.
3: Well, I bought this robotic window cleaner a month ago. It's got two pads on it. One each independently operate as a suction pad, so they rotate. And what you do is that you charge it up, and then you have these pads which have microfiber covers on them. Spray them with window cleaner. Turn the device on, put it on the window till it starts to suction, then it holds into the onto the say the corner of the window where you place it,
1: Yeah.
3: and then press the go button. It goes right around the window and cleans every bit of the window, and then comes back to the spot where you put it on. But the beauty of it is, particularly when you might have high windows outside, that you can just reach the bottom. All you've got to do is just put it onto the bottom of the window and then set it off.
1: I've seen these advertised, and I must say I've been skeptical, especially because one of them was from, I guess, a low-cost store, John. Let's put it that way. Is it battery powered?
3: Yes, it is. Yeah.
1: How?
3: Oh, no. Well, it's battery powered, but it also has the battery is a standby battery, but there's a power pack that drives it.
1: You can recharge it. That's incredible. Thank you, John. Gianni and Chris, robot window cleaners. Have you tried them?
4: I have worked with a bunch of people on Gadget Guy who have reviewed them for the site, and there are some really good and really reliable ones out there. And there's one reviewer in particular. Shout out to Alice Clark, who is a regular guest on Download This Show. She recently reviewed a robotic window cleaner that did a fantastic job of cleaning her apartment windows, even the exterior of her apartment windows, and she's multiple floors up in a Melbourne apartment. So if this thing falls off the window,
1: That's cool.
2: it's a news story.
4: It's causing some damage. But no, this thing reliably remained, suctioned onto the window and did a fantastic job of cleaning her windows that she couldn't reach manually. So there are some really good robotic window cleaners out there. So it does look like one of those things where you think, oh, how good a job could it really do? But there are some legitimately good robots out there that can clean your windows for you.
1: Wow. Well, that's one job I'd be happy to pass over. And we are talking about the smartest device in your home. You can take this seriously or not. 1300 800 222 or 0467 922 702. Mark in Manjimup said, Christine, I've just started reading a novel about the lives of household smart appliances. I've been meaning to read this. It's called The Infinite Sadness of Small Appliances by Glenn Dixon, and I've heard it's brilliant. Now, Monica in Coogee said the smartest technological thing in my house is my cat Tinkerbell. She can do everything with a keyboard, fix my phone and TV. And Georgie, my technology I love is the simple saucepan on a normal stovetop. I'm in my mid-40s and never owned a microwave. No microwaves in our food. Three kids, never wanted one. Look at that. Yeah, everyone's saying buy a new freezer as well to poor David in Canberra.
2: I think, yeah,

0: If it's an outdoor shed freezer, I think I can understand why David is spending the time monitoring it with his cool gadget.
1: Definitely. Ovens. While we're in the kitchen, can we talk about pyrolytic ovens? Because, I get all sus about new technology until it's something like this, something that can clean itself, and then I'm on board. Could save you $500 in your end of lease clean as well. How do they work exactly?
2: So my general broad understanding of pyrolytic ovens is that they're essentially a type of oven that uses a form of self-cleaning technology by using pretty well extreme heat. So the pyrolytic ovens that I've read about can do a self-cleaning cycle that ratchets the heat up between about 400 to 500 degrees Celsius. So we're talking very high temperatures here. You wouldn't want to touch the oven while it's in operation, obviously. And the idea is that it gets so hot that it gets away any baked on messes like caked on sauce or grease stains and essentially reduces them to ash that you can then, once the oven has finished the self-cleaning cycle,
0: you push in your robot vacuum cleaner.
2: I probably wouldn't suggest that, but once it's cooled down and it's safe to open and touch, you can open the oven up and just simply wipe away, or even get a regular vacuum, not a robot vacuum. into getting rid of the ash and the remnants of whatever messes are in there that you might otherwise have had to apply a lot of elbow grease and a lot of scrubbing, and even then might not have gotten some of those pesky messes out of the oven.
1: I find it really quite interesting. And I guess the technology came out a few years ago, but it's becoming more widespread. Is that right?
2: Yeah, so it's still a relatively new technology, and like a lot of technologies that are more recent in nature, they do tend to be on the pricier side. So I've seen some ovens, pyrolytic ovens, that start anywhere from around $2,000 upwards. So they are on the higher end of the scale and can go well into the thousands of dollars. So they are available for people to buy, but they are more expensive than ovens that don't have this pyrolytic technology or any self-cleaning technology at all.
1: Yep, that makes sense. We are talking about domestic appliance tech trends on Nightlife. You're with Christine Layton. My guests are Chris Button and Gianni Di Giovanni. And I really want to ask you both about the reading glasses with inbuilt cameras, because everyone has an opinion on these. And there was a piece out today in The Guardian, wasn't there, Chris, about the company who made some of them?
2: Yes, there was, and I believe I'd need to get the name of the company so I get that correct. But essentially, the latest story is that it's not necessarily the company who manufactures the glasses, the glasses that were sold quite cheaply at a major retailer earlier in the year, but it's the company that makes the software that the glasses use, so the app and the software that the glasses connect to, which forms a lot of the smart functionality and smart features that these camera-equipped glasses can take advantage of. And my understanding, and from this report in The Guardian, was the Australian Privacy Commissioner is looking into, is opening an investigation into this company because they haven't responded to inquiries about things like privacy and data collection activities. And so the important thing is, because this investigation has just been opened up, there's nothing that really can be concluded one way or another at this point, but it does sort of add another chapter to the story that we're seeing unfold about a lot of the challenges, all of the debate and the privacy considerations around smart glasses, glasses that include cameras, or any wearable technology that involves some form of cameras or microphones or tracking type of technology.
1: Yeah, definitely. And we know that some local councils, particularly in New South Wales, have banned them altogether. They've been banned from schools in WA. Gianni, what's your take on the reading glasses with inbuilt cameras?
0: Well, look, I think it's one of those things where it can be an incredibly assistive piece of technology. We hear from a lot of listeners that by using the smart glasses, they can actually get, if they're have limited sight, for example, or are

0: blind, they can use the glasses to actually describe what they're looking at in front of them. And that can be a really helpful and transformative piece of technology. But like any piece of technology, there are obviously, you know, good uses and bad uses for these things. And I think this is why there is that hesitation around their uses, because they can be used to, in you know, probably quite private environments, be used to film people and record people without their consent. So I think that's why, you know, there needs to be a sort of a good think about how these pieces of technology fit into our lives. And, you know, we all know that the use of technology often outpaces any rules or regulations that are coming afterwards to try and sort of curtail that or control it and put it into an environment that is, you know, much more, you know, safe for the vast majority of people. So, yeah, I think, you know, it can't be, I am sort of not in the camp where these things should be completely demonized, and some people totally understand why you would want to do that, but I think it should almost be like a bit like a prescription, right? If you need a prescription when you go get your glasses done and you need it to be assistive in that way, that it could potentially come through your optometrist, and that's where I think some of these things could be quite helpful,
1: right?
0: That may be one way that we could potentially control this technology and make sure that it is, you know, like a pair of glasses is really an assistive piece of technology. As someone who's a bespectacled fellow myself, you know, without them I am limited. So by having maybe that as an option, that could be something that could be quite good way to manage.
1: That's a very clever idea. Now, on the text line 0467 922 702, Ian from Mandurah said, "I don't understand why there are no robot yard cleaners or sweepers available. They work for lawns, pools and windows." But aren't there... Oh, no, I suppose it's not a robot vacuum, is it? But you can get like a garden vacuum. I've seen those. Maybe because it's too complicated when you've got gum nuts involved. I don't know. What do you say, guys?
2: Yeah, that's an interesting one.
0: Good point.
2: And I think, yeah, a very good point, in fact, and perhaps that's a functionality that robot mowers could expand to include the sweeping and taking care of, like, leaf litter and outdoor, you know, a lot of the things that build up on paths and
1: you
2: gardens
1: as well. You both go and quit your jobs and get into business doing this. There's another text that says, "I have a pyrolytic oven from a well-known brand. Recently the glass smashed when it was this cleaning mode. If you clean before putting it in pyrolytic mode, the glass commonly smashes with extreme heat."
0: Wow.
2: Oh, not good at all.
1: Whoa.
0: Maybe text us the details of that. That sounds interesting.
1: Yeah, that's right. And definitely read the instructions first, I guess. Mm. That's something that I sometimes skip. Anne in Brunswick said, "I love my aircon controller. It turns my phone into a remote control and I can set the timers, monitor room temperatures and adjust the settings from anywhere. Even set it to come on as I approach home so my house is warm when I arrive. Works with any aircon that has an infrared controller." Have you heard of this, Chris, Gianni?
2: That's a really, really great idea and a really helpful one, that you can get some rather inexpensive, like sort of infrared, not trackers, but infrared sort of converters or devices to
0: bridge the gap between more old-fashioned style of, you know, point a remote at a device and use a remote control. And it can actually, they have them for a number of the smart home protocols that they have, where you can sort of point it at your device, like an air conditioner or something else that you might have with an infrared remote, and it can connect up to the smart device. And as you said, like, you know, that listener there can be, you know, having it set up so that when you're on the way home, turn the air conditioner on. And that's a pretty nifty thing. And that's, and you know, I really like that rather than going and actually replacing a perfectly working device just for the new features, you can actually sort of retrofit some of these things. And you may well remember that, you know, in a lot of, you know, American homes, they, you know, usually run with a thermostat through central heating and all of those sorts of things. And some apartments may have that situation here as well. But the one of the big first smart devices was the Nest thermostat, which actually was a retrofit thermostat, which made your thermostat in your house smart, but used your old heating pipes. So it's a really long tradition in smart technology to have a bit of a retrofit to make something smart. And, you know, it's a cool idea.
2: And it cuts back on e-waste as well, because there's no point replacing or getting rid of perfectly functional technology when you can just tweak it with a rather, you know, a reasonably inexpensive add-on to make it work with the rest of your more modern appliances and devices. So I think, yeah, that's a really smart idea. Yeah,
1: we have had some brilliant text messages, I have to say. I love having the entire country with us on Nightlife. We're 15 minutes away from news. Jenny on the text line 0467 922 702 said, I live in country Victoria and my local golf club now has 3 robot mowers that do the entire site.
0: Oh, cool.
1: I work that's security, nice. So the first time I heard them or saw one of them before they were officially announced, I was a bit surprised and amused. So it was a bit weird seeing lights roaming around the course at night.
0: Feels a bit like, Close Encounters of the Third Kind. If you're seeing knights in the middle of the night, they're whirring machines.
1: And no one's told you, could you imagine?
0: Yeah.
1: And Colin said, my fridges require you to open the door to use their fast cool setting. Thus, you let a whole lot of cold air out in order to fast cool, so it's a really slow cool or a warm fast feature. Plus you have to hold the fast cool button down for around 5 seconds or so for it to set the fast cool, and sometimes after the long press there's a glitch and you have to long press it all over again, by which time you're cursing the machine. I'm impressed you even typed that out, Colin.
2: that whole process sort of defeats the process, doesn't it?
0: I think you just keep the fridge door closed, don't you?
2: Yeah. And then you'd get the net same result in the
0: pretty
2: end,
0: much,
2: I think so.
1: Yeah, definitely. Ironically, somebody said, where is Philip Clark? And his studio is getting a reboot right now, which is why you've got Christine Layton. I thought we'd talk about technology, smart tech, even though, you know, a lot of us still, myself as well, I still have a very dumb home and I kind of love it. I mean, do we need all these things, guys? What do you think?
2: I think with some of the things that we've covered off, some of them are great accessibility tools, because I think some of the things like robot vacuums and things that can take care of some of the manual labour around the home for people who may have disabilities, or, for example, my partner who has various chronic pain and chronic illness conditions, doing the vacuuming could knock her out for the rest of the day. So that's something that can be genuinely really, really helpful. But I'm with you, Christine, in terms of, I think there are still plenty of things that are done best kept dumb, for lack of a better word. So I think there are things where, you know, there can be genuine time savers and things that can help save on manual labour. But then there's benefit to having manual or a more personal level of control over some of our devices as well. I don't think we need to have everything done for us, but there are some nice, you know, sometimes it's just fun to play with some of this technology. and I think that's as good a reason as any with some of these devices. You know, a little bit of fun, a little bit of practicality, but then also making sure that you do a little bit of the work yourself as well.
1: Yeah.
2: I think is the way to go.
1: Definitely. Dallas in Tasmania said, my friend has an astronomy observatory in his backyard and he can control it from anywhere in the world with his smartphone. He can ask it to photograph the stars, galaxies, and close when finished. It also detects rain and will turn itself off, which is very impressive.
2: Nice.
1: Yeah. And Annie said, I have 5 grandchildren under 4. My best thing is the baby monitor.
0: Yeah.
1: And they're very fancy now, aren't they?
2: Yeah, there are some very, very smart ones, almost sort of like some of the smart security cameras you can get. You can get ones that are specifically designed to function as baby monitors, and they make sure that it's like a very secure, very like encrypted protocol, so that, you know, obviously you want to ensure security and privacy, especially if a device is monitoring or keeping track of family members, especially children. But yeah, they can be very, very handy at making sure that the kids are, you know, happy and healthy and, you know, staying out of trouble as well.
1: And they can record videos, they can record during the night. There have been some interesting things revealed by these cameras. What do you think, Gianni?
0: Yeah, look, I would tend to be with those sort of devices actually probably a bit more cautious. I think with many of them, a lot of the advances that have come through with these smart baby monitors in particular, there are ones that kind of work without the internet. And they're still pretty good, and they actually are just like a local little broadcast within your area. So that could be something to consider. Well, even though, you know, you could go for the, you know, brand new whiz bang, this does all that stuff, and it's got an app and all those sorts of things. Maybe think about what is the best high quality version that doesn't have to connect to the internet as well. And that could be a good device that's, you know, relatively smart, but also a little bit safer than having to worry about that particular company getting breached or any recordings getting lost or anything like that. So it's always one of those things where, you know, you do

0: sometimes want to be a little bit like one step forward, maybe, you know, take it cautiously, and not throw in too much just so that, you know, you're trading convenience, for a bit of risk. That's one of the things I always consider.
1: Very true. 10 minutes to news. You are hearing the voice of Gianni Di Giovanni, who is one of our tech writers at the ABC. And we've got Chris Button, the gadget guy. We've got 10 minutes left with them. So if you have a smart device at home that you want to tell them about, 1300 800 222, or send me a text on 0467 922 702. There's also that cot, I won't mention the brand name, that can rock your baby to sleep, monitor its heart rate, listen to its heartbeat in the feet. I don't know what else it does because I couldn't. You know, I couldn't bring myself to use it. But it's crazy to think that cots can do that now.
2: Yeah, I haven't encountered this particular cot, so that's quite a new one to me. And I don't have kids, but I can't imagine I'd have a desire to know all of that data or information about my child. I think.
0: I think it suits certain types of parents. You know, some parents really like to have all that information at hand, and particularly if you've got, you know, certain concerns that you need to be aware of, and you want to do all those monitoring and all that sort of thing. So I can sort of understand. But much like anything, sometimes you can be sold a device because you go, oh, well, this thing's going to do anything, any of my particular worries, this will solve it. And you know, you need to kind of just be careful about that, because I think it's very easy to overspend and go all in on something, and then go, actually, I never really ended up using that. I tried to get him to put it to sleep, and you know, the baby just wanted to go in the car as we drove around. So,
1: That old chestnut, yes,
0: yeah, that old chestnut,
1: I know
0: yeah.
1: that one well. Bob from Orange makes a very good point. No one has talked about smart TVs. I love
0: Yeah.
1: mine, no Ariel. What is technology doing in this area, Chris?
2: Yes, so smart TVs have been around for a little while now, and again, that's another device that can be connected to the internet or not. You can set it up however you want, but essentially, you can download all of your favorite streaming apps, including ABC iView, which gets a lot of work out in my house, watching Portrait Artist of the Year. Just a little recommendation there. You can, you know, watch your favorite streaming shows. You can connect gaming consoles. You can connect a lot of things to TVs, you know, without needing an aerial, which is very convenient. And a lot of the one of the new things that's coming out in TVs at the moment, and this is something I haven't spent a lot of time with, so I haven't necessarily tested its effectiveness or how useful it is. But the generative AI trend is making its way into TVs, where you can interface, you can interact, you can sort of you've been able to, I suppose, control your TV via voice for a little while, but the idea now is that you can speak in sort of natural language, instead of trying to use specific keywords to navigate through a TV, you can say, hey, can you please turn the brightness down? And the TVs that are embedded with this technology can go through the settings and either automatically bring that setting to the front for you, or they can change the brightness based on your voice command, which sometimes, if you've tried changing the settings on a lot of modern TVs, you might have got a little bit lost on the way, because they can get quite complex and labyrinth with how many settings there are and how deeply buried they are in various menus. So that's something that's on the horizon and is in some modern TVs now, which could potentially make operating TVs a little bit easier. And there are some, I'd say, more superfluous features, like if you're watching a movie, you can't remember the name of the actor, you can ask the TV, hey, what's the name of this actor? What else have they been in? And they can identify, you know, stills and frames from what you're watching to identify some of these things.
1: Yeah, wow. We can use technology for other things, surely. Pete Burns has asked, I'm sure you're all aware of the big name vacuum cleaner brand that has just released a toothbrush. It's genuinely impressive technology, but with a price tag of $800, at what point has this gone too far? $800!
0: I'd say about $800 is probably too far.
2: I think I probably paid $700 less for my electric toothbrush, but yeah, I'm familiar with the toothbrush in question, and it's, yeah, a lot of the technology is very cutting edge, and on paper it sounds very impressive, but that is a lot of money to pay for a single toothbrush. So you'd want to get a decent amount of life out of that, I'd say.
1: Yeah, and there's another brand who's got a $700, what's it called, hairdryer.

0: And I have to say, yeah, it's not flash. Matthew said, I have a work colleague who has a digital photo frame that is connected over Wi-Fi. It allows her extended family living in different countries to upload new photos to her photo frame at any time. It's great, easy to keep family in touch, particularly more elderly people who may not be on social media. Matthew, who is listening from far north Sweden, how good is that? Thank you,
1: Nice,
0: Matthew.
1: that's great.
0: Yeah, and until you accidentally upload a photo that shouldn't be on that frame. Hello, Grandma.
1: Enjoy.
2: I might not interrogate that one any further.
0: I haven't done it. I'm just saying it could happen to anyone, so
3: it
0: just
3: could
0: be
3: happen
0: careful.
3: To anyone.
0: That's right. Warwick, who's in Bywong in New South Wales, said, having returned from France, I can highly recommend the smartphone language translators, great for interpreting menus. Have either of you
1: cool.
0: tried those?
1: Yeah, there's quite a few interesting ones now, and they work by just you point your camera at a bit of text and it will automatically switch in the correct text for you. So, yeah, not actually that new. It's been around for quite a long time, but they're getting much, much better now.
2: Yeah, I think that's the big thing, is that this technology has been around for a little while, but I think especially with large language models and the technology powering a lot of the generative AI platforms at the moment, they are trying to get a lot better at translating more varieties of languages quicker in real time using text, images, and also real time via voice as well, which is something that if you've got a modern phone within the last 2 or 3 years, a lot of them are built in with this technology, which is quite fascinating,
1: quite nifty,
2: especially for traveling overseas.
1: And they're getting much better at actually interpreting the context of writing that's on these things as well, so that instead of just directly translating it, we'll probably actually correctly translate it to what the meaning behind these things are as well. So yeah, very, very nifty. Worth trying out, actually, if you ever pick up like a packet of something that you might have picked up in the shops, which has got some foreign language on the back of it. That's probably the easiest way. You'll probably have access to it, and look for like a translation app on your phone. You can try it out there.
0: Oh, but then it takes the fun out of saying bonjour really badly to a French person and then seeing their reaction. On the text line, this one says, I live in central Queensland and I have a robot lawnmower, which I love as I don't have to be out in the summer sun, which is great as I've had quite a few skin cancers removed. Plus, since I have solar panels, my yard is mowed for free. So that's a really,
1: very cool.
0: That's a good way to look at it, hey?
2: And, definitely.
0: There was another really good one. Nat said, agreed with certain parents needing the cot that rocks babies to sleep and monitors heartbeats. They said, as soon as we left NICU, we said bye-bye to the high-tech monitors. And that's a very good point. Some parents use it to monitor for SIDS, and, you know, parents who have had early losses would need it as well. And Jenny said, personally, I avoid too much newer tech, especially with AI where possible. I was born in the 60s. I've seen Terminator too many times, and I've seen too many videos online of robots going off the rails and attacking their creators. I am happy to stay less tech savvy and use my brain and brawn. And Jenny makes a very good point.
2: Yeah, and that's the thing, is I think as we're seeing a lot of different devices that are having quote-unquote AI added to them, that worked perfectly fine before they had any sort of AI technology added as well. So I think we'll probably reach a point where perhaps some of these companies realize not everyone wants AI in absolutely everything. There are some potentially good use cases like the language translation we just spoke about, but there are other times where perhaps not everything needs AI in it all the time.
0: Yeah, well, famous last words. We'll see how that comment dates. We have news coming up, but it's been so much fun speaking to both of you. Gianni Di Giovanni, thanks for coming into the studios.
1: You're very welcome. Thank you.
0: And Chris Button, Gadget Guy, we'll chat to you soon.
2: Thank you for having me.
0: Look at that. Two wonderful tech nerds at your disposal. Thank you for impressing them with your smart devices that you have around the home. After the news, we are going to be talking about news. We have the Nightlife News Breakdown coming for you. Katina Curtis is going to be your guest. We're also going to chat to your good friend Ian Verinder, ABC's Chief Business Correspondent in Economics. Here's a story to tell you, a story of redemption. About a man who is looking forward to this Friday, and I'll tell you why. And in our health segment, When should you present to an emergency department if you are having a mental health crisis? It's something we don't often talk about. I wonder if you have a story to share. The numbers remain the same, 0467 922 702 or 1300 800 222. You've got Christine Layton with Nightlife. And of course, after that, we will have the Mighty Challenge as well. So do not move far from your phones. 1300 800 222. It's time for news.
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0: ABC News with David Rollins. Australia's National Science Agency has formed a partnership with a major pharmaceuticals giant to find new ways to prepare the country for biosecurity risks. The CSIRO and Moderna will establish a pipeline of research programs under the five-year arrangement, which is aimed at developing measures to protect Australia from emerging infectious diseases. Defence Minister Richard Marles says it's important for the country's national resilience that Australia can respond quickly and effectively to biosecurity threats. Israelis have held a moment of silence to mark 3 years since the October 7 Hamas attacks, which killed around 1,200 people and saw 251 others taken hostage. Israel's subsequent war on Gaza has since reportedly killed more than 74,000 Palestinians. And despite a ceasefire struck last year, Israeli airstrikes and attacks have continued. Sultana Hillis is displaced from eastern Gaza and says she just wants safety.
1: We have no shelter. We wonder whether one place or another is safe. Warplanes are everywhere and the bombing and strikes are constant. There is no food, no safety, nothing at all.
0: Former Australian soldiers say the Mount Bundy Defence Training Base near Darwin has rough terrain and hot, humid conditions following the death of young Corporal Brendan Hannam. The Defence Minister Richard Marles is asking the Defence Force Chief to review the death and other fatal training incidents for risk factors including fatigue. Darwin-based Army veteran Sam Weston says heat stress and fatigue were regular risks when he trained at the base. He says the training conditions at Mount Bundy and other Australian facilities need to be harsh in order to prepare troops for lethal combat overseas.
2: I mean, look at where we've been deployed. You know, most places we've been deployed have been hot, dusty, unhabitable places. So, yeah, sadly, that you need that type of training to prepare yourself for the real thing.
0: A funeral with full police honours has been held in Sydney for 20-year-old Constable Mia Lay. Danuta Kazaki reports.
3: The funeral was held at St Andrew's Cathedral in Sydney's CBD this afternoon, followed by a guard of honour led by several mounted police and hundreds of police officers marching while members of the public lined nearby Bathurst Street in the 20-year-old's honour. Police Commissioner Mal Lanyon announced the young officer would be granted posthumously two police medals.
4: Today we gather not only to mourn Mia's passing, but also to celebrate her life and the remarkable impact she made in such a short time.
3: Constable Lay was a passenger in a police car that hit a tree in Redfern while responding to a job last month.
0: The federal government's controversial private health insurance changes are on shaky ground after the Greens sent its strongest signal yet that it would not back the legislation in its current form. Here's National Health reporter Stephanie Dalzell.
5: The government plans to wind back the rebate those aged 65 and over receive on their private health cover, saving about $3 billion to spend elsewhere in the aged care system. With the Coalition already vowing to block the legislation in the Senate, Labor needs the Greens to pass the bill. Today, a Labor-led inquiry endorsed the proposal, but the Greens say they have serious concerns about the bill in its current form. The ABC understands the minor party is looking at different options to amend the legislation, such as exempting pensioners from the changes.
0: The mother of a teenager who was arrested in dramatic scenes on the Monash Freeway yesterday has accused police of brutality. Here's court reporter Christian Silva.
6: The 16-year-old was one of six arrested by heavily armed police near Chadstone yesterday. It was a police operation that brought traffic on the freeway to a standstill. The teenagers are accused of car thefts and home invasions. This afternoon, the mother of one of the boys told the children's court his arrest had been brutal, with police pointing guns at his head. She said he hadn't received proper medical treatment in custody either. The cases of four teenagers were adjourned this afternoon, while a 19-year-old pleaded guilty to theft and was jailed for 1 month.
0: Prosecutors argue an 88-year-old man who stabbed his wife to death in Canberra South in 2024 still presents a risk to the community. Harry Frost has more.
7: With a likely diagnosis of dementia, Manfred Yule was found unfit to plead to a charge of murder in the ACT Supreme Court. Last month, the court found beyond reasonable doubt he'd killed his wife Wanda at the couple's Gordon home and must now set a nominal sentence.
0: ABC News.
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8: Oh, it's nice to be with you. The numbers remain the same, 1300 800 222 for nightlife, and the text line is 0467 922 702. Next, I have Katina Curtis, Senior Political Correspondent for Capital Brief, with your nightlife news breakdown. Your longtime regular friend of nightlife, Ian Verinder, will join me to talk economics. And in your health segment, a chat about psychiatric health, because we all know what to do if someone breaks a leg at a footy game, but what happens if you have a loved one in crisis, or if your partner starts hearing voices just after the birth of your first child? Our nation's emergency departments are equipped to handle acute psychiatric cases, and it's Mental Health Week, so we'll have an explainer coming shortly.
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8: Following yesterday's release of the Coalition's migration policy, opposition leader Angus Taylor was doing the media rounds today trying to sell his immigration vision for Australia. You might have seen it. Under the policy, which the Coalition claims is budget neutral, net overseas migration would be reduced to 100,000 people for 2 years before increasing that to 160,000 in the fourth year. The number of temporary visa holders would be reduced to 650,000 over 4 years. Angus Taylor was particularly keen to counter the criticism from many voices that the position is trying to outdo One Nation on the migration issue. This is what he had to say.
17: Our focus is on our nation, not One Nation, and what we need as a country.
8: And, you know, voices from business groups and industry sectors, many reliant on migrant labour, many from whom you might consider conservative sectors of Australian business and industry, were critical. The Master Builders Association called it crazy. The Property Council of Australia said it's hard to see how a skills gap won't develop under the plan. And the Coalition is trying to, quote, limbo dance under One Nation's migration bar. Commonwealth Bank boss Matt Common sees the plan having potential to hurt the overall economy.
18: Migration has provided an economic tailwind. Now, of course, when the infrastructure isn't able to keep pace, it creates real shortages, as it has. But these sorts of, you know, changes and reductions generally have consequences.
8: And Andrew McKellar, Chief Executive of the Australian Chamber of Commerce and Industry, had this to say.
19: We've got to look at where are those skill shortages, how do we address the housing supply problem. And I think, you know, the concern is that in the Coalition's plan, there are deep cuts in migration. So even though they've been clever about, you know, some of the ways that they've done this, we still end up with a lower skills intake, less students coming to the country. It's going to have an impact on our growth potential in the future.
8: Leading the nightlife news breakdown tonight is Katina Curtis, Senior Political Correspondent for Capital Brief. Katina, hello.
20: Hi, Christine. Great to be here.
8: Nice to have you on. Now, there seems to be plenty of voices opposing the severity of the Coalition's cuts. And, you know, for that matter, many critical of Labor and One Nation's proposals too. You know, could we see community sentiment about too many migrants changing? What do you think?
20: Look, I think that probably not. I think that the people in the community who are really most concerned about this are going to be concerned no

0: matter what any of these peak groups say. It is interesting that, there's sort of strong kind of broad support to cut the number of immigrants to the country. You've actually seen that for quite a long time. And, if you just go around and say to people, is the level of migration too high? A lot of people will just say, yeah, it is. But it's kind of when you start boiling down into the nitty-gritties, no one actually wants their particular sector to be cut, and I guess that's what we've been seeing this week. The farmers don't want agriculture workers to be cut or backpackers to be curtailed. The tourism industry doesn't want cuts. The university sector doesn't want cuts. The construction sector doesn't want cuts. In WA, I know pretty much every business group just says, well, we're crying out for workers over here. Like, don't touch anything. We want more people, not fewer people. So I really don't think that when it's kind of theoretical, I don't think it's going to change the community sentiment. If it suddenly means that, a year or two down the track into this, then suddenly it's, you can't get a plumber to fix a problem at your house, or the coffees are more expensive because the local cafe can't get workers, or there's just the tourism business, the place you always go at the coast, has had to close down because it can't get staff. If it actually starts to bite in real ways, then that people kind of can see in tangible ways, then I think that might start to change minds. But I really don't think where we are at the moment, anything will change that kind of broader sentiment from quite a sizable chunk of the community that things need to slow down.
1: Yeah. And look, the universities are saying that international student fees offset lower fees for domestic students and that they supply a workforce for many, sectors of business, as well as doing the heavy lifting in research. But Angus Taylor was on commercial TV this morning arguing against listening to what he called vested interests. Here it is.
2: We will develop our policy and announce our policy based on the national interest, not based on vested interests. I talk to business groups all the time, particularly small businesses. And right now, what we are seeing is a guest worker economy. We've got to 3 million people on temporary visas in this country. We've never been anywhere near that before. And we've got to regain control. Now, it's true that there's vested interests in the economy and the country who want to see that kind of country. We've never been a guest worker country. Other countries have. We've made the choice as a country to go a different way until this government came into power. So we've got to fix it. We've got to get breathing space. We've got to get access to the people we need, the skills we need.
1: Katina, that strategy seems to be locked in. A big dramatic cut and down the torpedoes. What do you think?
0: Yes, look, I really think so, and this really is seen within the coalition as a fairly big swing from them making these commitments. Look, I mean, they're saying, oh, we're just hearing from vested interests and all of this. It does remind me actually of the response that Pauline Hanson gave in the sort of day or so after One Nation released its immigration policy, and she was like, oh, well, economists just say things and vested interests, they're always arguing for, but they don't really understand what the people want. So a similar kind of line, I guess, from Angus Taylor there. But yeah, I think they're pretty pleased with themselves for this piece of policy work. It is a very detailed policy compared to, I guess, what we've seen from the coalition in the last 18 months, and even especially compared to what it took to the last election. So I think they'll be sticking with this one.
1: Yeah, and the opposition leader was also making distinctions about the quality level of migrants, skilled versus others, and that consolidated revenue would benefit the right sorts of skilled people being allowed in. This is Angus Taylor on that point.
2: If you bring in a skilled visa holder, temporary skilled visa holder, they'll pay something like $30,000 in tax. The current guest workers we have in the economy are paying less than $10,000 in tax. So if you switch, which is what we're doing, getting more skilled workers coming to the country, it's good for the budget, it's good for the economy. We need a cut to the numbers and an improvement in the standards. And the reason you can cut the numbers and still have a balanced budget outcome and strong for the economy is because we've been bringing the wrong people into the country. when you

0: raise the standards. They pay more tax. They make a bigger contribution. They commit to our country. And they become Australians. And that's what we want to see.
1: So that was Angus Taylor. And Katina, you know, you raise the standards, higher incomes, more tax, but it comes back to the fact that aged care hospitals, tourist operators, not needing great skills. They are lower paying jobs, lower taxation, but very much needed for the economy. Is there a disconnect here in the coalition's logic on this? A highly skilled migrant, years of training, you know, will they take out the bedpans, deliver takeaway on e-bikes? I mean, a lot of them already are.
2: Yeah, I think there does seem to be a bit of a mismatch. A lot of people are pointing to that on who they say they want to come into the country and where the jobs actually are, as you say. I think one of the other points is, you know, probably anyone who's taken an Uber and had a chat with the driver would realize just how many, you know, engineers and architects and accountants, highly, you know, people with high quality skills are ending up doing these basically no skilled or low skilled jobs.
1: Yes.
2: And so that qualifications recognition piece is really important. It's something that the business sector has been pointing to for a really long time. And it is something that Jim Chalmers has been talking about in the sort of in the productivity package, but it does seem to be a difficult thing to turn around. I heard someone describing the other day the professional associations as cartels. And look, it's not far wrong. You know, if it sort of takes you a couple of years to get your medical degree recognized just because you got it in an overseas university, you know, that's a problem for Australia.
1: Yeah.
2: You know, I agree that we do want to make sure that the level of skills is commensurate with the, you know, sort of safety and standards that we expect in Australia, but there's got to be a much faster way to do that. And I think that would probably help a lot with some of that kind of skills mismatch piece that's being problematic.
1: You're hearing the voice of Katina Curtis, senior political correspondent for Capital Brief. In the Nightlife News Breakdown, you're with Christine Layton, backfilling Philip Clark. And look, let's move to the High Court ruling. This was huge. The landmark ruling that found planning authorities are required to consider the emissions caused by burning fossil fuels overseas when approving projects. A majority of 3 of 5 judges found in favour of the Hunter Valley Residents Group, which halted the Mount Pleasant mine expansion last year in New South Wales Court of Appeal. Environmental scientists are celebrating the decision. You know, the action was brought by a community environment group, the Denman Aberdeen Molswell Brook Scone Healthy Environment Group, or DAMSHEG as their acronym. And their president, Wendy Wales, says the decision will have national implications for how fossil fuel projects are assessed. This is what she had to say.
3: We're so grateful for this decision. We can finally make a change in direction in our laws and reflect the need to consider the climate impacts of our Scope 3 emissions from the coal that we export.
1: The group's lawyer, Elaine Johnson, also sees it as significant and that it was a High Court majority judgment. It will force projects to take responsibility for global emissions.
4: What this case does, and the High Court of Australia, which is our apex court, has said, is that we can't simply rely on global international agreements and mechanisms to satisfy our own responsibilities and obligations.
1: However, Australia's peak mining organisation, the Minerals Council of Australia, regards the decision that global emissions must be considered when approving coal mines sets a dangerous precedent. Here is the council's CEO, Tanya Constable.
5: It will really send a shudder through anyone thinking about investing in mining in Australia. It holds Australian miners responsible for emissions that are used overseas and not used in Australia. And this sets a very bad precedent.
1: You know, it was a small community group, 4-year battle, but a big win. Was this expected?
2: Look, I think it's always, you know, people are always hopeful when they take high court appeals that they will, you know, that they'll win them. In this case, it was obviously the mining company that appealed to the high court, and so the mining company lost the appeal, which meant that the small community group won. So really, I guess it is a fairly significant ruling on that front. There still seems to be a lot of questions, legal experts still digesting whether how far reaching the implications of this decision actually means. I think the federal minister, Murray Watt, says, you know, the government's working its way through the pages and pages of reasons and trying to work out, you know, how broad those implications are. I did think it was interesting. It was a 3-2 decision on the bench, but the three justices who all you know, were on the majority side, they actually all wrote their own individual reasons. So that kind of can make things a little bit complicated, because it means, you know, their reasoning of how they arrived at the decision, although they arrived in the same spot, the nuances of why they think that that was the case can change things a bit as well. So it's probably just another complex layer in this ruling here.
1: Yeah, wow, that's really interesting to know. And look, a High Court majority judgment nonetheless, I mean, that makes it pretty powerful in terms of a precedent, right? How significant might it be?
2: Yeah, so the green groups, the community group obviously that won this, and the various green groups, also the Greens political party, are really saying that this this ruling, that the planning approval had to take into account, or not that it had to take into account the emissions, but that it needed to consider whether it should put in conditions to limit the emissions. And the particular point here is to limit the scope 3 emissions, which is to say the emissions that are given off when the coal is exported, sold and then burnt somewhere overseas. So not the emissions from the project itself, but kind of, I guess you might say, like the end use pollution. So this is the first time that there's been any kind of legal ruling saying that those need to be taken into account, those scope 3 emissions. So that is very significant. But as I was saying, it is still sort of being thought through what the extent of this, how widely it applies. And I suspect probably most likely what we'll see from this is a whole lot more litigation as people try and test the limits or the parameters that the High Court's put around this.
1: Yeah, definitely. Katina Curtis is my guest on the Nightlife News Breakdown. Let's move on, because the Senate Committee inquiry into AI began yesterday and continued today. OpenAI's Chief Strategy Officer Jason Kwon spoke yesterday. He apologised and pledged to rebuild trust after the June incident, which saw one of the tech giant's autonomous agents hack a Medicare statistics reporting service portal. The Chair of Parliament's Joint Select Committee on Artificial Intelligence and Labor MP Joe Briskie explained that safety and security is the Parliament's big concern when dealing with big AI firms. Here it is.
6: It's really important that we look at all of the issues on the table here to get the best possible outcome for Australians. I think the more that we can have control, the more that we can have a sense of influence over some of these big frontier players, the better outcomes we can achieve for our safety systems, for our defence systems, for our cybersecurity, as well as making sure it's deployed well across our economy so all Australians get to benefit.
1: And the Chief Executive of the Commonwealth Bank, Matt Homan, also addressed the committee. He says Australians should be doing more to embrace and capitalise on the AI revolution amid concerns the benefits are being concentrated in a handful of countries.
7: It's not just about attracting a couple of $100 billion of investment. It's also about attracting the sorts of investment that's more likely to leave more highly skilled capability and workers here, to hopefully that will go on and build greater links with university and research and development. You know, a small number of companies be started that end up being very large.
1: Katina, you and Capital Brief have been keeping an eye on the hearings. What are we learning about governments and the nation's readiness to manage the AI revolution?
2: Look, I think that the answer is the government is very keen, but we're not ready yet for it. It's probably the main takeaway. It was kind of interesting. I actually thought that OpenAI offered a fairly good masterclass in government relations. You know, they telegraphed ahead of time, oh, we're flying a top executive out from the US to front this committee. He apologised. As you said, he had explanations for pretty much all the things, including how come OpenAI boss Sam Altman didn't raise this incident with with Richard Marles when they met just a few days before the company told the government that it had happened, which was apparently Sam Altman didn't know, and we're very sorry, and we've changed our internal processes for who gets told what when. They were pretty smart in how they operated that. I expected fireworks. We didn't really get fireworks, neither in that appearance nor the one of Anthropic, which is the other big American AI company. And there wasn't actually that much grandstanding. These committees have turned into a bit of a place where senators and MPs can, you know, try and make a point and clip it up and put on social media. There wasn't much of that either. So I think it really was a room full of serious people working through serious issues. And it will be quite interesting to see what they come up with in a month or so when they report back.
1: Yeah. So what are the next steps going to be in this space, Katina?
2: Yeah, so I think really the biggest issue that is still unresolved in terms of whether the AI companies set up here, their sort of full, really frontier, cutting edge research capabilities, or whether they just basically bring the computers here that answer people's questions. You know, if you type something into ChatGPT or Claude, and there's, you know, a computer in a data center somewhere is providing the brain power, the chip power to answer that question, that's called inference. So what the government really wants to have the cutting edge research, the training of models done here. The companies are basically saying at the moment, the way that Australia's copyright laws are, they can only bring inference here. They can't bring the training. So I think that is still the biggest unresolved question. It really, listening yesterday and half the day yesterday was taken up by rights holders, authors, musicians, journalists. The couple of bosses from the ABC turned up, who are really arguing, you know, that they don't want any movement on copyright. Our laws are fit for purpose at the moment. We just need to make them easier to enforce. And you kind of have the AI companies on the other hand saying, we'd really just want to hoover up everyone's data that we haven't got already. I was struck listening to it. I thought it was actually quite a lot like the environmental law debate that was being had about a year ago, you know, two seemingly intractable positions completely opposed to each other. And the answer is going to have to be somewhere in the middle, and everyone's going to have to give ground on this. And I think that is what the government is working through. But it's been working on that for a year now, and we haven't got any answers yet. So I don't envy them. That's very difficult, but that's probably the biggest hurdle that needs to be overcome to move forward. And then the government's also obviously flagged that it's going to have these safety standards, Australian safety standards, that it wants to legislate early in the new year that will deal with a lot of pretty much everything, ranging from kind of planning rules for data centres to, you know, mandatory reporting of the kinds of incidents like the breach of the Medicare statistics portal.
1: Yeah, and it's all moving at pace. And we're going to talk to Ian Verinder about that next in business as well. You are brilliant, Katina. Thank you for keeping us up to date on the news, and we will speak to you again on Nightlife.
2: Sounds great. Thanks, Christine.
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10: Nightlife News Breakdown.
1: Yes, Ian Verinder, the ABC's Chief Business Correspondent, is with you. Good evening, Ian.
11: How are you going, Christine? Good to be with you.
1: Oh, very well. Now, I understand you just recovered from the flu, influenza. Well, what happened?
11: Sure did. It was a pretty bad dose, I've got to say. It's going around, though. Everybody I speak to says, had a similar experience. Well, I'm on the East Coast, you're on the West Coast, of course. But, it's been quite a few people have had it. It just lasted and just wouldn't go away for about a month or so.
1: For a month? Mm. Oh, no. And were you working during that time? Or, I mean, did it knock you out?
11: No, I was on holidays. Wasn't that good?
1: No. Where were you?
11: Just up the north coast.
1: Okay.
11: New right. South Wales, yeah.
1: Still very upsetting. I wish you could get a refund on your holiday.
11: If only.
1: If only life worked like that. Now, yeah. I saw this article. You've been looking into the fascinating

0: efficient and cheaper than most of the competition. So they are not just an ordinary data center player too, because this is a data center that is actually a step above the ordinary ones. Now, the ordinary ones tend to cater to the likes of Google and so forth with search and storage of data and all that kind of stuff. These other ones are known as neoclouds, and what they do is they cater specifically for artificial intelligence. So they're much more highly powered for artificial intelligence because they have these special chips that are provided by the world's biggest company, which is called Nvidia, and which is now a backer of Firmus. The float on the stock exchange will take place in the next couple of weeks, but what is happening right now is that the company is out there at the moment trying to scrape together around about $8 billion worth of new capital from new investors. And once they've got that secured away, then they will list on the stock exchange, and the owners of the shares will be able to buy and sell the shares. So once it's listed, the company will be worth around about $44 billion. Now, not everything is going according to plan right now. So a couple of things have happened this week. One is that a big partnership that Firmus had with another data center operator, an Australian data center operator called CDC, has seemed to have been, well, it's come asunder really. And only after they've done about 3% of their proposed $74 billion worth of work. Now, the official story behind this is that Nvidia, the big chip maker, which is based in Taiwan in America, has basically said to Firmus, we want you to roll out your, brand spanking new technology in data centers through Malaysia, Indonesia, and throughout Asia, and don't really worry so much about Australia. So that's the reason for that coming apart. But today, we heard that the head of investment from one of Australia's biggest superannuation funds, UniSuper, has said, "Well, you know what? We're not going to get involved in this capital raising at the moment because it's all a bit too risky, and we might see what happens once it lists on the stock exchange whether we want to buy shares." And another big funds operator as well today said exactly the same thing, that they're not all that keen on getting involved at the moment. So and then what's happened later on this today is that there's been word out there that the banks might lower the price of the shares that they're trying to sell at the moment. So it's not the runaway success right at the moment that everybody was claiming it would be. So it's going to be interesting days to see what happens.
1: And remind us of his past, because he was 21 years old when he was convicted of insider trading, wasn't he?
0: That's right. Oliver Curtis was working for Macquarie Bank, I think it was. He was an investment banker, straight out of university, and he and one of his friends, who was working, in fact, it was his best friend from school, a fellow by the name of Jonathan Hartman. Jonathan Hartman was working for a funds manager, and this was in the days just immediately before and after the global financial crisis. So there was a lot of share trading going on because first up, people were trying to get on board the big share market boom, and then everybody was trying to basically get out of it and with minimal losses. So the big funds managers were buying and selling shares, trying to build positions and liquidate positions like going crazy. And Hartman apparently approached Oliver Curtis, his best friend from school, and said to him, "Hey, listen, whenever we're going to do a big share trade, whether it's a sale or a purchase, how about I let you know? You go off and trade what's known as these things called contracts for difference. They're not shares, they're not options, they're not futures. It's a different kind of trade, but it's a bet on the price differential over a period of time. Quite complicated, generally designed to ensure that most people who trade them lose lots of money, basically everything they're trading." And there was a lot of scandal around these things back in the day. Now, oddly enough, Oliver Curtis made a whole lot of bets that were wildly successful. Now, when they finally were caught by ASIC and taken to court, it transpired that they'd been doing this for about a year. There were 45 separate

0: trades, and between them, they made about $1.4, $1.5 million. They split the cash, and there was, there was quite a bit of, celebrating and presents being bought between the two of them. Hartman eventually spilled the beans once because he was the one working for the company doing the actual share trading, and Oliver Curtis didn't actually go to court and be convicted for another decade or so. So he went to jail about 10 years ago, I think around about when was it about probably about 2011, 2012. And he's now, I guess it's the great redemption story now. So he's been involved with Firmus for since about 2019. Originally, it was a Bitcoin mining company, and it's now been transformed into this data center operator.
1: Wow. We're speaking to Ian Verinder about economics on Nightlife. You are with Christine Layton. He's the ABC's chief business correspondent. And if you saw the piece on Oliver Curtis, you might know a little bit about this. So the money that he's using for Firmus, did that come from, where has it come from? We know that he is on the rich list, his dad. Where has he found this money from, Ian? Do we know?
0: Well, look, you know, it's not all a work of fiction. You know, they've come up with this new technology and it's managed to impress. And look, you know, every time, you know, they've gone out into the market to do something, you know, obviously the past comes up, Oliver Curtis's past comes up. And so, you know, he's got to explain that away. So it's not easy with a pass like that to try and get through the maze that is, you know, that is corporate finance. And so they've managed to convince some of the world's biggest and smartest investors to get on board with this. And that includes, you know, Blackstone, the big American investor. It also includes Nvidia, the world's biggest chip maker. And the world's most valuable company. It also includes Meta, which is of course the owner of Facebook and Instagram. So it's got a lot of big customers, a lot of big clients, a lot of big investors. It's to get a rise above that hurdle of his past has required an enormous amount of work and convincing of those people, and that clearly they are convinced that this is something that's worth investing in. But you know, it is an extraordinary tale given that he has no experience, and his new partner as well has really no experience in technology or in in running a big corporation. The original seed money, I think, came from family members, and as you said, Oliver Curtis's father Nick is a very famous, firstly, investment banker, and then as the man who was behind a lot of Australia's major investments in critical minerals. And Lynas Rare Earths was one of his great success stories. It was a really tough gig for him at the time, but it's now a huge success story, of course. And he's been involved in other critical minerals plays as well. So he's a very successful investor in his own right, and he's a major shareholder in Firmus as well. So when it does list, he will end up becoming quite wealthy as well.
1: Wow. So on Friday, where are you going to be, Ian? Will you be watching this one closely?
0: Well, yeah. I mean, we'll all be watching it. It's playing out in private circles at the moment, because the process at the moment is what's known as the book build. Now, this is when, you know, you get your investment bankers on board and your stockbrokers, and they run around to all the big investment houses, all the big superannuation funds, and say, hey, listen, the demand for this $8 billion, you know, in shares that we're selling, it's so the demand is just overwhelming the supply. And if you don't get on board now, you know, you're going to forever kick yourself. That's the kind of stories that are going around, obviously. But there's to have a couple of big investors come out at this stage and say, you know what, this is all looking a bit risky, and we might just hold off. And, you know, why would people think it's a bit risky? Well, it doesn't earn any money at the moment. It's a loss-making company at the moment. They have forecast that they'll be making about $5 billion within 2 years and a huge amount of money after that. But to do that requires an enormous amount of investment to build out these data centers with this grand spanking new technology they've got. And I'll just go into that new technology. You know, as we were saying earlier, that these data centers use vast amounts of electricity. They also use huge amounts of water because there's a hell of a lot of cooling that's involved. Now, the process that Firmus have come up with involves using a fraction of the water of all the opposition. And as a result of that, they say that they can produce artificial intelligence for a much cheaper price than anybody out there in the market at the moment, which is why everybody's really interested in getting on board with them. So that's the spiel that's going out there at the moment. But why would people be balking right now? Well, you know, the tech boom has run really, really hard for about 4 years now. It's driven Wall Street. It's driven global stock markets. And, you know, all of us who are invested, well, we've got money in our super funds. We've all done incredibly well as a result of this. Mm. But it's been running for 4 years. That's a very long time for a boom to run. So there are a lot of people out there thinking, well, if this doesn't all go absolutely according to plan, all the money that's been invested so far and all the elevated values on the stocks, they might they might take a bit of a hit because, you know, as we've seen just even in Australia, people are really complaining about data centers being built in their neighborhood.
1: Yeah.
0: And so it's a little bit like the trains and the train tracks. You know, you come up with the technology for the trains, but unless you get the tracks laid out everywhere, the thing isn't going to be running on time and it's not going to be running at all. So this is the infrastructure that is required for artificial intelligence to actually work and to be beneficial to corporations and individuals. So if it isn't rolled out in a timely manner, all the investment that's been poured into the technology itself will be probably devalued.
1: Yeah, it's going to be really interesting to see what happens next, whether it is a success or whether, you know, we've all just had our heads up in the neo clouds. Ian, thank you so much for taking us through the story of Oliver Curtis. I'm glad that you're feeling better and we'll speak to you again soon on Nightlife.
0: Sure will. Thanks, Christine.
1: Ian Verinder, ABC's chief business correspondent. You can read more about his story at abc.net.au. Now, we have our health segment next, and it comes with a content warning. It's Mental Health Week, and my next guest is going to do an explainer on when you should go to an emergency department in a crisis. And look, this could be due to a psychiatric condition, psychosis, schizophrenia, but we will also be discussing suicide and suicidal ideations. So if this is too close to home for you right now, or you'd prefer to rejoin us afterwards, I'll take this up to news.
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1: For your regular health chat, we are going to get a bit dark tonight because what you're about to hear could save someone's life. If you or a loved one are feeling suicidal, there is a place you can go any time of day, any day of the week. And my next guest wants to remind you of that. Our major hospital emergency departments have psychiatry teams made up of specially trained clinicians ready to assess and treat patients on a case-by-case basis. So when should you take yourself or a loved one to ED for mental health reasons? The Royal Australian College of Psychiatrists WA branch chair, Dr. Murugesh Nidyananda, joins me. Welcome to Nightlife.
4: Thank you for having me. It's lovely to hear from you and I look forward to sharing some of my thoughts.
1: Definitely. So how does psychiatry fit into emergency medicine?
4: Well, that's a very important and interesting question. I mean, I get asked this very often. You know, ED is the one door in the health system that never, ever closes. So it's where many people come in at their worst moments. The research shows that last year in Australia, there were about 318,000 mental health presentations to all EDs in Australia. So how does psychiatry fit inside emergency medicine? The ED team checks first your physical health because sometimes infections, head injuries, and intoxication can sometimes look like mental illness. But then when that is all ruled out, a referral is made to the psychiatry team, and the mental health team then works out what is happening, how safe the person is, and what the plan is for the person. We see lots of cases. We see individuals with suicidal crises, those who have had self-harm, individuals who have had psychosis. You know, sometimes we see them who coming with a manic episode, severe depression, worsening anxiety, panic

0: that, and sometimes we see crises related to alcohol and substance intoxication as well. Drug-induced psychosis as well. So I guess it's a very wide umbrella to cover all the presentations which come into the emergency departments.
1: Yeah, definitely. And I mean, they're all very different conditions with differing needs. For the average person coming into ED, what would they need to tell the nurse? What's an example of an assessment that you would do with someone who's just come into the ED?
0: I guess that every patient who comes in is important and has a different journey to why they've been here. So for example, if someone's feeling suicidal initially, I mean, speaking to the triage nurse and, you know, working out, you know, if there are any, we use the word organic causes or any medical causes which could be presenting in that way. And if there are no organic causes for that, then usually the mental health team get involved. And that's where the PLN, the psychiatry medical officers, assess the patient and make a plan. Now, it's important to note that not everyone who presents to the emergency department gets a hospital admission in a bit. Sometimes people come in, we make a plan, we have a follow-up management plan, and we plan to follow them up in the community ongoing as well to help support them. Sometimes patients come in with family individuals, with friends who are able to help support them in their initial crisis while we get more supports bolstered in the community as well. But the emergency department is noisy, it's loud, there's lots of things going on. Sometimes being in the emergency department can actually worsen a presentation or make things worse off if they could be actually managed at home.
1: You're listening to Nightlife with Christine Layton. I am backfilling Philip Clark, and my guest is Dr. Muro Nidyananda. We're talking about when you should present to the emergency department for mental health or psych reasons. And Muro has said, look, if you need to come in, you come in. And I guess, what are the most important things to tell the team once you arrive? If you have capacity, if you can think straight, you know, maybe you can't, that's also fair enough. What is important for them to know?
0: So I think what we should know is if you're thinking about suicide and have a plan and you don't feel you can keep yourself safe, then we need to know about that. If you've sadly taken an overdose or had some serious self-harm, even if you feel physically fine, we do need to know about that. If you or someone you know is hearing voices, is very paranoid, or it's confused, or if you feel that you've changed suddenly, or if you know that a loved one has changed suddenly, then we do need to know. If you've taken any substances and you are feeling really unwell, then we do need to know. And I think the most important thing, I think, which I always tell people is if you've gone days without sleep, having racing thoughts, and you can't look after yourself or your children, then we need to know about that, because these are things we assess to ensure your safety and to make sure that we make a plan which ensures that you are safe and the people around you are safe as well. But the most important thing I tell everyone is, you know, yes, the EDs are busy. Yes, there are not enough psychiatrists. Yes, there are not enough doctors at this stage. But that is not a problem for you. If you're unsure, you come in, you're not wasting anyone's time.
1: Every state and territory has different legislation when it comes to the Mental Health Act, but everybody has an authorised practitioner. Can you tell us what that is exactly?
0: So an authorised health practitioner in WA it can either be a mental health, a PLN, or if they feel that you are not safe, they can actually advice for you to stay in hospital under the Mental Health Act to be assessed by a psychiatrist to ensure your safety. That is to ensure that you are being kept safe and we are doing the best thing possible for you to ensure the safety of yourself and the safety of others are also being looked at.
1: So you're an involuntary patient, technically.
0: So an authorized practitioner, you know, once you need to be assessed by psychiatrists within 24 hours.
1: Yeah.
0: Some states have different varying times, but within 24 hours, you need to be assessed by a psychiatrist. And so it's basically just to note that the chief psychiatrist has authorized this person and they have done some extra training. They have the ability to refer a patient to be examined by a psychiatrist.
1: And then from there, how long should you wait for a bed? Let's say you are going to be admitted, you know, be it overnight or for longer. How do you know when things should be escalated if you feel you're not being heard?
0: Waiting for beds is a It's a very difficult question for me to answer. That's a very, how long is a piece of string? We unfortunately do not have enough beds at this moment. So people do end up waiting for a long time. But if you feel that things are not progressing, you feel you're getting worse, every patient admitted in the emergency department, despite them not having a bed and they may be waiting for a bed in the emergency department, has a nurse attached to them. Let the nurse know that you are not feeling well. Let the nurse know that things are getting worse for you, because they will get the mental health team to come and have a chat with you. Or they might say, they might escalate this to the psychiatric medical officer or the psychiatrist on call as well. Don't leave. You know, if you're in hospital, and even if you were in as a voluntary patient, and if you felt things got overwhelming and you left, sometimes as working in the hospital, when we get worried about your safety, then we may need to enact the Mental Health Act to ensure that your safety is paramount. So we would rather work with you to support you when you're not feeling safe, so we can help make things better. There might be things like medications. We might be able to get you something to help, you know, a warm blanket, you know, small stuff like that. The medications, speak to someone to support you in this journey.
1: Yeah. And I'm just thinking of the kinds of crises that would bring people into hospital. For teenagers, it could be a relationship breakdown. For adults, it could be a relationship breakdown. It could be the loss of a child, a friend, a pet. If someone's listening thinking, my problems aren't anything, but, you know, these feelings are strong. What do you say?
0: If the feelings are strong and you feel you need help, then we are here. You know, I always say, you know, if ED isn't a perfect place for someone in distress, I think we are honest about that. But we want to help everyone. And if you feel you need to get the help, then we are here to help support you. No matter how small or how big the issue is, we're staffed to help support you in this journey.
1: And I know that it's always important to keep family informed when a patient comes in, but how do you manage privacy and patient safety in a mental health setting? Because you're often sharing very personal things, aren't you?
0: We always start with the consent of the patient. So if someone's has capacity to make decisions, we always start with the consent. And most people, when they are well, would want their family to be involved. Even when we can't share information with family, we can always listen. And sometimes I always say families often hold the pieces that we're missing. And when someone's life or safety is at serious risk, the law allows us to share what's needed without foregoing their privacy, but just to ensure that the family knows their individual is being kept safe. With young people, parents are always part of the picture. And this is balanced with the young person's growing right to privacy. But it's a very fine line where we also have to ensure that we're keeping the young person safe as well.
1: You know, there have been cases where somebody has said they are fine, admitted them, and then found out that they did have a plan. And, you know, there was one person who had sold all of their belongings, put their clothes in garbage bags, left them by the front door, and wrote a note on the wall. And when the brother came to the apartment, saw that. And so, you know, it was the right call to keep them in hospital, even though they said they were fine. Can it be hard on some occasions, Dr. Muru, when it comes to getting to the bottom of things?
0: It can be very difficult. It is a very difficult one. I think a line I sometimes use is a psychiatrist or working in mental health, we can't read inside a person's mind. We can only work on what information is available to us. And that's why family supports are very important. In the case you just talked about, if we hadn't spoken to the family members, we wouldn't have known about that. The person might have said they were safe and something terrible could have happened.
1: And substance abuse, you mentioned it. This I find really quite interesting. Here in WA at least, you know, we do have a meth problem. What kind of challenge does that present for our emergency departments?
0: Very challenging as well. You know, when there's meth use, sometimes can make people really angry, really irritable. And sometimes individuals who have used meth are unaware of the level of strength or anger or irritability they might have. And they at times put themselves at risk, but also the people around them at risk as well. So, you know, the medical team and the mental health team at risk as well.
1: And if somebody is that intoxicated, what happens next?
0: Well, at times we may need to use the Mental Health Act to ensure that we keep them safe. but there are medications which you can use to help support individuals. But if it's some

0: who's feeling paranoid or having some psychotic phenomena, there are medications which we use to help reduce the intensity of those thoughts and to help support them and, reduce the distress they are facing.
1: Yeah, if you're listening to Christine Layton on Nightlife, my guest is Dr. Muru Nidyananda. He's the WA branch chair of the Royal Australian College of Psychiatrists. We're covering a very important topic tonight. When should you go to an emergency department for mental health reasons? And I guess there was a story in the news recently of a nurse from the army, a lieutenant, Lieutenant Dan, actually, not to quote Forrest Gump, but from Queensland, who was attacked by a family member of a patient that he was taking outside the department. He was escorting them out. He was going to go and get himself a coffee. This guy turned on him. Thankfully, he was a trained jiu-jitsu fighter, I guess, and was able to tackle him to the floor, and everybody was safe. But how common is that kind of thing in some of our EDs, Muru?
0: Very, very common. You'll be surprised to see. I mean, that was a very interesting video to see on, circulating online, but it is far more common than you would think. I think, I've been thankful that the security team have always kept me safe, but it doesn't mean I have not been assaulted before working in the emergency department. So it is obviously a genuine risk, and,
1: Yeah.
0: verbal assault is quite an ED psychiatrist, but it's the physical assaults which can sometimes happen as well.
1: No, definitely. And he's taught me that space is the one thing you can buy. You can take a step back from a patient, you can take a step back from a person. But what are the current national guidelines when it comes to the use of force? Because that's really changed over the years, hasn't it, Muru?
0: It has, it has, it definitely has. So we do not like to use force if we do not have to, but there isn't one national rule book, as I would say. Every state's mental health sets legal rules. In WA, we probably have the, I guess, the strictest rules and I guess the most amount of paperwork to fill. But principals all over Australia say restraint is a last resort. And we need to ensure that the person's dignity and rights are respected throughout. Obviously, the national goal is to eliminate mechanical and physical restraints in mental health services. And our college, the Royal Australian New Zealand College of Psychiatrists, supports that direction. In practice, it always means talking it out first, using the least restrictive option for the shortest time and reviewing it every instance afterwards. So we are working towards that, and it's obviously challenging with, the increasing amount of substance use, whatnot, but it's something which we are actively doing as well.
1: And our emergency departments, our psych teams are saving lives, and we don't often talk about it. You might be having a situational crisis, you might be going through something major with family, a divorce, maybe you've lost your job, you go into hospital, you talk to someone about it, you maybe get medication, maybe don't. You can be directed onto other services, and then you can go on to live your life. Outside of our emergency departments, what are some of the best resources you could recommend?
0: I guess, working with your GPs, getting referred under a mental health care plan, engaging with a psychologist often. For some patients, they might be able to see a private psychiatrist or work with the psychologist in the community. Can sometimes be peer support groups as well. There's, in varying amounts of peer support groups, we do know that can be very helpful for individuals who are experiencing, challenges with their mental health. And sometimes peer support can be a really important and helpful way to help individuals move towards getting themselves feel better.
1: And you never know who's listening. You never know who might need a little bit of help. And also for family and loved ones who feel helpless, if they find somebody in that situation, they know what to do as well. Thank you very much, Dr. Murugesh Nidyananda.
0: Thank you for having me today. It was lovely to be here. Nice.
1: He's from the Royal Australian College of Psychiatrists, WA branch chair, talking about a very heavy subject. And thank you for sharing with me on the text line. Kath said, if you're not happy with the public hospital mental health assessment, go to Black Dog Institute for an honest assessment or a second opinion. And of course, there is always Lifeline 24/7 on 13 11 14. Now, we have the mighty challenge after the news. We are going to pivot to a quiz. We're going to have some fun, and you are welcome to call me from now, 1300 800 222 for the Nightlife quiz for the mighty challenge. Give me a
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1: Hello, this is ABC News with David Rollins. The CSIRO is partnering with pharmaceutical giant Moderna to develop measures to protect Australia from infectious diseases. Eliza Getzey has more on this story.
2: The National Science Agency and Moderna will establish a pipeline of research programs under the five-year agreement, which aims to help Australian scientists respond faster and more effectively to emerging threats. The American pharmaceutical company is known for its role in developing biotechnology, including mRNA vaccines. The federal government says the partnership will reinforce Australia's role in the Asia-Pacific in responding to infectious disease risks, as well as supporting and protecting the agricultural industry and the broader economy through better biosecurity. Defence Minister Richard Marle says it will contribute to security, stability and prosperity across the region.
1: Environment Minister Murray Watt has sought to downplay a landmark High Court decision which ruled in favour of a climate group. Judges found the New South Wales Planning Authority failed to consider the emissions that coal from a Hunter Valley mine would produce once burned overseas. The case could have implications for future coal and gas expansion projects. Mr Watt has told News 24 that it's unlikely to impact Commonwealth decisions.
3: To my knowledge, that's the first time the High Court has made that kind of a finding. That was a very specific requirement under New South Wales law that doesn't exist in Commonwealth law. So at this early stage, I wouldn't necessarily say that it will flow under Commonwealth decisions as well.
1: Israel has been commemorating the third anniversary of the deadly October 7 terrorist attacks by Hamas. Middle East correspondent Matthew Doran reports.
4: As dawn broke near the Gaza border, people gathered at the site of the Nova Music Festival, the scene of the deadliest massacre on October 7, 2023, near the town of Ra'im. In all, around 1,200 people were killed and 250 taken hostage in communities near the Gaza border as Hamas fighters tore through during the surprise raids. Today's commemorations are being led by the families of the bereaved, separate from the state memorials which were held earlier in the week, with a desire to keep the government separate from some of these events. Simmering anger about the failures which allowed Hamas to launch its attacks still persisting. Matthew Doran, ABC News, Jerusalem.
1: The Ukrainian president says 11 people are being killed in Russia's latest attacks on the country. Residents of the capital Kyiv sheltered in underground metro stations ahead of the strikes, which Volodymyr Zelensky says were one of Russia's biggest. He says the attacks were targeting Ukraine's energy sector heading into winter, while Russian officials have repeated the claim that it's only targeting industrial and military facilities. A woman who worked as secretary for Christopher Saunders when he was Bishop of Broome in northwest WA has welcomed his sentence for sex offences. Saunders has been sentenced to more than 6 years in prison for offending against two young men when he was bishop. Cheryl Quilty, who worked as Saunders' secretary for a period, raised the alarm about his behaviour and gave evidence at his trial. She says she's pleased he's been given a prison term, but wishes it was longer.
5: I expected 6 years to be the minimum without parole, but initially upset. But today I realise that he is where he's meant to be. And whilst he's in jail, he can't touch another victim.
1: A commission of inquiry has heard from an Australian workers' union official who claimed a CFMEU rival threatened to lay him out cold at a Brisbane construction site. Will Murray takes up the story.
6: AWU representative James Downey told the Queensland Inquiry into the CFMEU he'd only recently become a delegate when he went to visit members working on the Cultural Centre bus stop upgrade in March 2023. When he and two colleagues arrived on site, he said they were immediately surrounded by members of their rival union. Mr Downey said the CFMEU members physically blocked entry to the site and one threatened to hit him if he tried to push through.
7: You take a step forward, I'm a boxing champion, I'll put you out straight away.
6: Mr Downey said similar interactions happened on a number of occasions.
1: And briefly in sport, Fremantle have signed former Port Melbourne and Western Bulldogs AFL player Dominic Bedendo on a two-year deal. Bedendo kicked 35 goals in the VFL in 2026 after two games with the Bulldogs in 2022. He joins the club following the departure of Nathan O'Driscoll to Richmond. That brings you up to date with the latest ABC News.
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9: Oh, it is so nice to be with you. Honestly, Nightlife is my favourite show to present. And I would just like to remind you at this point in the night that Philip Clark has nearly completed 10 years on Nightlife. 10 years, okay? 10 years. That is 3,000 shows. I have done 6. So when I forget to play the drum roll, I'm really sorry. But I love that you're that involved. And please text anytime at 0467 922 702. But better yet, give me a call because we are going to do this. For tonight, we have 5 categories. Here comes the sun, 2-letter answers, 3 named people, love and romance, or fur, feather and fins. 1300 800 222. Give my producer, Dave Carsten, a call and he will get you ready to go. First cab off the rank is Lincoln in Gippsland. Hi, Lincoln.
10: Hi, Chris. How are you going?
9: Oh, really well. How's Gippsland going?
10: Good, raining, it's good, sunny.
9: Yeah, are you from East Gippsland, whereabouts?
10: Near Wangetta.
9: Say that again for me.
10: Berries Creek.
9: Did you say Leongatha?
10: Leongatha, no. Yeah, that's the town.
9: Because there was an earthquake there, I'm pretty sure. When did that happen? Was it earlier today or yesterday?
10: Yeah,
9: Saturday, sorry.
10: Yeah, I felt that it was like in the morning.
9: Yeah. What was it like? Did it shake your home? What happened?
10: Yeah, it did. It like rattled the windows. I thought it was like a truck going past on the highway.
9: Yeah, wow. Well, Oh, it was 4.8. There we go. Early Saturday morning. Thank you, Dave. Yeah, look at that. All right, well, I'm glad you're okay. Let's get to the quiz. You get to choose your topic, Lincoln. So would you like Here Comes the Sun, 2-letter answers, 3 named people, love and romance, or fur, feather and fins?
10: Oh, I think fur, feather and fins sounds pretty cool.
9: It does, doesn't it? Let's go with question number 1. Deers are the only animals with which bony structure.
10: Oh, man.
9: Deers are the only animals with which bony structure, Lincoln? Quick.
10: No, I don't know.
9: Oh, it was nice to talk to you, Lincoln, as I go to Lorenzo from Fulham Gardens. Oh, hello, Lorenzo.
11: Hello there, Christine.
9: Nice to speak to you again.
11: And to you, yes.
9: I wonder if you know what deers have that other animals don't.
11: I don't really know. This is just a guess. Antlers?
9: That is correct. Well done.
11: Oh,
9: yeah.
11: Gee whiz.
9: There you go. And the deer family includes moose, elk, and caribou. So, nicely done. Do you want to stay with this topic or move to another?
11: Can I move to another category, please?
9: Of course. You can have Here Comes the Sun, 2-letter answers, 3 named people, or love and romance.
11: Can I have the 2-letter answers?
9: You sure can. Question number 2.
11: Please.
9: What was the first Pixar movie to receive an Oscar nomination for Best Picture?
11: Is it The Life of Pi? Pi? P-I?
9: It is not. It's not. Lorenzo, nice to talk to you. 1300 800 222. Louise is in Box Hill. Good evening, Louise. Good morning, Louise. How are you?
12: Good, thanks.
9: That's good. Now we're up to question number 2. It's a Pixar movie. It was the first to receive an Oscar nomination for Best Picture. and we're in two-letter answers. What movie would you like to nominate?

0: only up I can think of. Up.
1: Yeah, yeah. It's a brilliant category, but I wonder if it's going to be easy. Although it's probably easy for me because I've seen it with my 3-year-old Louise. Have you seen Up? It's a brilliant film. Have you seen it?
0: I've seen just the opening montage of it, but I've never seen the full movie, but I think I heard it's really nice.
1: Yeah, definitely. I recommend it. Now, would you like to stay with 2-letter answers, 3 named people, love and romance, Here Comes the Sun, or Fur, Feather and Fins?
0: I think I'll try 3 named people.
1: 3 named people. Let's do it. Okay. And I'll just read out some of the texts as well because I do want to give you credit for getting it right. Steve and Morty Alec had antlers. Amy got it as well. Maurice from Albany got question number 2 with up. John as well. 0467922702. So question number 3 for you, Louise. Which actor played Doogie Howser in the TV show Doogie Howser MD?
0: Neil Patrick Harris.
1: Oh, too good.
0: My era, yep.
1: Very good. Would you like to stay with 3 named
0: yes.
1: people?
0: Yep.
1: Okay, question number 4. Which Oscar-winning actress was born on the 25th of September 1969 in Swansea?
0: Helena Bonham Carter.
1: Ooh. Unfortunately not. Unfortunately not, Louise, but it was really good to talk to you. Thank you for calling in. 1300 800 222. So many calls tonight, which I love seeing. Let's go to Penrith, where I find Glenn. Hello, Glenn.
2: Hello, Christine. Nice to have a chat to you.
1: And to you. When is your birthday, can I ask?
2: My birthday?
1: Yeah, we're talking about birthdays in this question. When's your birthday?
2: Oh, 2nd of June.
1: Oh, nice. I'm the 1st of May. We're kind of neighbours.
2: Wow.
1: Yeah, look at that.
2: Oh, you're not a Gemini. No, you're before that.
1: No, I'm a really stubborn Taurus. Yeah.
2: Taurus, yeah.
1: Yeah, the worst.
2: Bull. You're not a bull, are you?
1: No. Oh.
2: In personality wise or anything like that.
1: Ask my producer, Dave. No, I'm
2: more,
1: not.
2: More of a cow. You're more of a cow than a bull. Right?
1: Yeah, that's right. But my manure is really useful. Anyway, moving on. Question number 4.
2: I was going to say something to you.
1: Oh, dear. Here we go. Yes.
2: No, but while I was waiting and I was just going to say something about being... I was going to say it's more like afternoon life over there rather than nightlife, isn't it?
1: That's right. Evening's life for the WA crowd. Life. That's right. Yeah. But you know what? It's all dark outside. Same, same,
2: it's
1: right?
2: It's 9 o'clock, isn't it?
1: Yeah. 9:12 and 35 seconds.
2: Yeah,
1: that's it. Question number 4 for you, Glenn. Which Oscar-winning actress was born on the 25th of September 1969 in Swansea?
2: Yeah, I don't know, but I don't know if she's won an Oscar, but the first person I thought of was Sarah Jessica Parker.
1: Oh, it's not. It's not.
2: No, I didn't think so.
1: But
2: I don't think she was born in Swansea.
1: You tried anyway.
2: Unless it was a Swansea in America.
1: Nice to speak to you, Glenn. 1300 800 222. Up next. Oh, here we go. Trev from Surfers Paradise. Now, Trev, do you have pants on tonight?
3: I do. I've got underpants and jeans and a belt.
1: Wow.
3: And a T-shirt and an overshirt.
1: You were in a different state of mind on Sunday night, but you know what? Thank you for that level of detail. for the record, everyone, on Sunday night when I filled in on Nightlife, Trev said that he was nude. And I thought to myself, you know what? You can be. It's radio. Who cares? Do what you want. It's your house.
3: I've got a great body for radio.
1: Me too, Trev. All right. Where are we? I don't even know. Question number 4. So we're on 3 named people. So this person has 3 names. Which Oscar-winning actress was born on the 25th of September 1969 in Swansea?
3: And make her about 50 in Swansea. Like, you mean Swansea, England, or Swansea in Australia?
1: Oh, I know what you're trying to do, and I'm not allowed to tell you.
3: All right. I don't know many 3 named female actors. I don't like the word actress. I go, you're an actor. You're a woman. Yeah, woman actor. Actress, like
1: you're just buying time now, Trev. what's her name?
3: You know why? Because I got no idea. I'm sorry. I am bereft of ideas.

0: which is unusual for me. Normally I'll pull something out of the air, but tonight the world at large will just have to be disappointed in my failure.
1: What an acceptance speech. Thank you, Trev. Nice to talk to you. 1300 800 222. Excuse me. All right, next I have Pam, who is in Campbelltown. Good evening. Hello. Right. Hello, Pam.
2: Hello. I've forgotten your name. Sorry.
1: Oh, that's okay. It's Christine, I think. Yeah.
2: Christina, is it, or Christine?
1: Christine, yeah. Christine Layton, yeah. Filling
2: I
1: in.
2: Love that name. If I had a little girl, I would have called her Christine because my Sunday school teacher was taught by my father, and she was a lovely Sunday school teacher. She never married. She believed in looking after people, and her mother had looked after all people but never had a proper mum, and she bought into this man, and he became a mayor of our town in Liverpool. And my father used to know him. My father unfortunately passed away a couple of years ago. And he used to always talk about him. Anyway, one day we were coming home in the car, and Dad said, "Would you like to meet that man that I told you about?" And I said, "Oh, I'd love to, Dad." And he already had it arranged with his wife. Not my mum, but the husband, his wife, and we had afternoon tea with him and his wife, and he was telling us wonderful stories what happened. This lady that my father knew that was in his, what do you call it?
1: And her name was Christine.
2: Yeah.
1: Yeah, and better than the horror movie, though, because that's primarily what people speak to me about, Pam. So thank you for sharing a beautiful story. And look, we must get to the quiz because there's...
2: I'll let you get going back on the mic.
1: Sorry, Pam.
2: Thank you. I was trying to get myself nice and relaxed, and I hadn't put my glasses on. I did put them on, and I feel so relaxed.
1: That's all right. I know that someone's going to text me and say, come on, let's keep going. Question number four, we are still on in three named people. Pam, can you tell me who is the Oscar-winning actor born on the 25th of September 1969 in Swansea? Who is it?
2: Is that Swansea? As you say, you won't tell me, and I'll try and squeeze a little bit of juice out of you. I just want to know, is it in Australia, Swansea, or England? Can you let me know or not? You're not going to tell me.
1: No.
2: Oh, I don't like Christine's name now. You naughty lady. Hope Sandy doesn't come to you at Christmas.
1: I'm a horrible, off your Christmas card list. Oh, Pam, just throw an actor at me. Go.
2: All right, I'll just think. She's Australian, I think. She's got three names, you tell me. Is she? Christian names.
1: I'm not telling you anything.
2: Oh, you're not going to tell me again.
1: Oh, sorry, Pam. I have to move on. Oh, it was really nice to talk to you. Let's go to John in Glen Innes. Hi, John. Oh, are you there, John? Oh, no, we've lost John. I'll pop you back on hold just for now. We go to Karen in Altona Meadows. Hello. Hello. Karen.
3: Hi.
1: Hi, we're still on question
3: Catherine
1: number.
3: Catherine Zeta-Jones.
1: Yes, it is. Yes, it is Catherine Zeta-Jones. How did you know?
3: Well, I knew she was an Oscar-winning actress, but I didn't know it was her or not.
1: Yeah, we got there. That's right. So question number four is done. Would you like to stay on three named people, two-letter answers? Here comes the sun.
3: Here comes the sun.
1: Well, let's do it. Okay, we're moving over to question number five. To the nearest minute, how long on average does it take light to travel from the sun to the earth?
3: Oh, my God, that's a good question.
1: Yeah, this is rough.
3: Oh, yeah.
1: To the nearest minute, how long on average does it take light to travel from the sun to the earth? And so we're not here all night. I'm going to say it's between, oh, no, am I going to get in trouble?
3: Here or not, if you don't.
1: Between 1 and 10. I'm just going to give you a bracket so that we're not guessing numbers all night long.
3: Is it minutes, is it?
1: Say again?
3: 1 and 10. I suppose you mean minutes.
1: Yes, yep. So to the nearest minute, how long on average does it take for light to travel from the sun to the earth?
3: I'll say 7 minutes.
1: Oh, it's not 7 minutes, Karen, but it was very good to speak to you. I go to Nathaniel, who's in Rivervale. G'day, Nathaniel.
4: Hello.
1: Hi. It's not 7 minutes. How long do you think light spends in an Uber when it goes between the sun and Earth?
4: 8 minutes.
1: Yeah. Yes, it is. 8 minutes and 20 seconds, in fact. Did you guess or did you calculate?
4: Calculate.
1: That's impressive. All right. Do you want to stay with Here Comes the Sun, Nathaniel?
4: What are the other subjects?
1: Yep. So we've got two-letter answers, three named people.
4: Yep.
1: Love and romance or fur, feather and fins?
4: Fur, feather and fins.
1: Do I hear a young voice there, Nathaniel?
4: Yeah.
1: Can I ask your age?
4: 11.
1: You beauty. Oh, I love it when this happens. How long have you been playing the Mighty Challenge for?
4: I just started maybe a week or two ago.
1: Yeah, right. You and Tommy could go head to head.
4: Yeah.
1: Good on you. All right.
4: I like the Dockers, so yeah.
1: Oh, me too. And you know what? They're going to come back next year. It's all right, Nathaniel.
4: Maybe. Yeah. Maybe.
1: All right. Question number six. We are over to fur, feather and fins. Now, this is in quotation marks. Take these broken wings and learn to fly. All your life you were only waiting for this moment to arise. Are lyrics from which Beatles song?
4: Oh, Beatles. I don't actually know. I don't know.
1: Yeah, fur, feather and fins is the topic. Oh, yeah, that's a rough one, Nathaniel. I'm impressed that you could calculate the light travelling from the sun to the earth, but this is different. Do you want to guess?
4: I don't know. The way? I don't know.
1: Oh, it's not. But, hey, call again, all right? Thank you so much for jumping on. Good on you, Nathaniel from Rivervale, 11 years old, 1300 800 222. My next caller is George at Lakemba. Hello, George.
5: Hello there, Christine.
1: Christine. I wish I could claim to be pristine, but...
5: Well, I'm talking about your personality, obviously. It's unsullied by cynicism and negative thoughts, obviously. Very optimistic. So.
1: Thank you, George. We'll go with that. Do you like the Beatles?
5: Most people do, yes, including me.
1: I like them because a lot of their songs are short and I can fit them in before news. No, just joking when I mess up the timing. But this is a very good question and a very good song. Take these broken wings and learn to fly all your life. You were only waiting for this moment to arise is from which Beatles song?
5: Blackbird sing in the dead of night. Take these broken arms and fly. Yeah, so I thought I'd just give a bit of average singing there.
1: Yeah, am I allowed to play this early? Very nice singing, by the way. You haven't won, but that was nice singing.
5: No,
1: Would you like to stay with fur, feather, and fins?
5: Oh, by the way, just a correction. I think I must make,
1: please,
5: on behalf of all the Welsh people, because somebody were asking, sort of talking about Swansea in Australia or Swansea in England. Swansea is not in England. Swansea is in Wales. Catherine Zeta-Jones is a very proud Welsh woman.
1: Oh, there we go. Thank you.
5: And she will be featured, I believe, in that new series called Killing Jackie about a female. I'll say hit woman because hit man doesn't sound quite right.
1: Hit person.
5: Chased by some other hit people. So I saw it advertised just recently. So if you like Catherine Zeta-Jones, I think you'll get your fill in the next little while. So anyhow.
1: That was a brilliant back announce, George. Thank you.
5: Thank you very much.
1: Yeah, brilliant. Now, we are still on fur, feather and fins. Do you want to stay there or go to a different category?
5: And what are the categories again? There was two-letter names.
1: So we've got Here Comes the Sun, two-letter answers, three named people, love and romance, or where you were?
5: Let's keep it simple and go for the two-letter answers.
1: Two-letter answers. All right. Question number seven. What is the word for and in Latin and French?
5: Well, fortunately, I studied both those languages at high school, so I better get, even though it's pronounced differently, slightly, it's E-T, et.
1: It is correct. Very nicely done. Not the alien, but the word. Do you want to stay with two-letter answers, George? E.T. phone home.
5: Yeah, okay.
1: All right, we're going to stay here. Question number eight. What is the chemical symbol for palladium?
5: Palladium. I'm just wondering if it's the obvious. I know Palladium's PO. Palladium is a PA. Well, it's probably because there's no other PAs probably that I can think of. We'll go with PA.
1: Oh, it's not PA.
5: Ah, well, there you go.
1: So it's Tata. But nice to speak to you, George.
5: You too, Christine.
1: 1300 800 222. Oh, we've got Joanna from Newey, from Newcastle. Hi, Joanna.
6: Oh, just taking off the charger. Sorry. Okay. I have the phone on the charger.
1: You know what? Hi. It's the end of the day. Your phone probably needs a bit of juice.
6: Yeah.
1: How's your day been?
6: Okay. Yeah, we had a bit of rain, so that was nice.
1: You need it. All right. Question number 8. What do you like with chemistry, Joanna?
6: Not overly good. I know a few of the elements. I think
1: palladium.
6: Because there's platinum and there's palladium, so I think it's PD.
1: It is PD. Very well done. Mm. Look at that. You've got question number 8 correct. So would you like to move to a different category or stay in two-letter answers?
6: Okay, I'll try another two-letter.
1: All right.
6: Another two-letter, yep.
1: Let's do it. This is question number 9. What is the objective case of the pronoun I? What is the objective case of the pronoun I?
6: Me?
1: Yes. Mm. Yes, it is me. Or you. Mm-hmm. I mean, it's me. The answer is me.
6: Me, myself, and I. Isn't there a song to that effect? Me, myself, and I.
1: If you want to sing, you can do that, Joanna.
6: No,
1: it's a safe space. No. George showed us that. Two-letter answers. Would you like to stay with it? Or move on?
6: Yeah. I'll try another two-letter, thanks. All right.
1: Question number 10. And the number, by the way, is 1300 800 222, the Mighty Challenge on Nightlife. You've got Christine Layton filling in for Philip Clark, just so the hardware can be updated in the studios, because it's important technology, Joanna, and it's a pleasure to have you here. Now, question 10, which 2019 horror movie by Jordan Peele stars Lupita Nyong'o and Winston Duke?
6: Well, I'm going to have to take a guess because I'm not sure. Is it It? IT?
1: Oh, it's not, but a good guess, Joanna. 1300 800 222. Let's go to Simone in Ballarat. Hi, Simone.
7: Hi, how are you going, Christine?
1: Oh, I'm really well. Do you like horror movies?
7: I used to, but now I don't, but I like thrillers. But I think I've seen that one you're talking about.
1: Yes. Is it scary?
7: Yes, but it's tolerable. And Jordan Peele, he's hilarious. He's a very funny guy.
1: Is there humour in this movie?
7: No, that's the funny thing. He's quite hilarious. He does some stuff online with another guy surnamed Peele. It's called Jordan and Peele, and he's hilarious. But, yeah, I think, is it the film called Us?
1: It is. It is the film called Us. Yes, you are correct. Maybe that's why he's made the pivot into comedy.
7: To cope with the dark.
1: That's right. 1300 800 222. Now that is the two-letter answers category done. So would you like Here Comes the Sun, Three Named People, Love and Romance, or Fur, Feather and Fins?
7: I might go Three Named People.
1: Three Named People. Okay, we're up to question number 11. Okay, who directed the 2024 epic sci-fi drama Megalopolis?
7: Megalopolis. Oh, I'm not sure, but it'll be I was going to say George Lucas, but that's not Three Named People, so.
1: You haven't said it though, have you?
7: George Lucas.
1: It's not. Now you have. Okay. Thanks, Simone. Nice to chat to you. 1300 800 222.

0: amazing for me to be able to watch it.
1: Yeah, okay. Yep. All right. Well, megalo means big in Greek. And I guess this is probably about a big polis, not a city. I can't remember the rest of it in Greek, but do you know who may have directed? Do you know a three-named director by chance?
0: The only one I can think of is Francis Ford Coppola.
1: Well, funny. Nick, that's right. That is correct. And so
0: is
1: you,
0: it?
1: Yeah, it is.
0: Are you joking?
1: No, I'm not joking.
0: Wow.
1: No.
0: Wow.
1: I know.
0: There I go.
1: Yeah.
0: Look at me. Yeah.
1: You can take some things in, Nick. No. Three named people. Hey, do you want to stay with it or go to another category? Here Comes the Sun, Two Letter Answers, Love and Romance, or Fur, Feather and Fins? Fur, Feather and Fins.
0: I'm getting tongue-tied.
1: So am I. And on the text line, I should honour the ones who have it right. Karen from Mullumbimby had Francis Ford Coppola, Brad from the Ranch, Annette in Perth, Harry in the Bay. Nice to hear from you, Lynn the Queenslander. What's going on? The number to call, though, is the important one, 1300 800 222. We are halfway through the hour and halfway through the quiz, and you just don't know what's going to happen next with Nick. So, you know, you just got to be around, don't you?
0: That's two of us.
1: I had to rehearse this word, Nick. But question number 12, if a fish is a fluviatile, where does it live?
0: A fluviatile.
1: Yeah.
0: Oh my. Fluviatile.
1: Oh, is fluviatile, I should say, without the A. If a fish is fluviatile, where does it live?
0: Inside another fish.
1: Oh, that's grim. Not for long. Thanks, Nick.
0: I don't know. There's those ones that hang off the sides of bloody whales and stuff.
1: Oh, you mean that.
0: There's one that hangs out inside.
1: Thanks, Nick. Very creative, though. 1300 800 222. The Mighty Challenge is happening, and some of you have it right on the text line, but you should call 1300 800 222. We're travelling around the country to Adelaide this time. Hello, Helen.
2: Hi there, Christine.
1: Fluviatile. It's a beautiful name. It's a beautiful word.
2: I think it means not sea. So I would say freshwater fish. Rivers?
1: There we go. Okay, yes. No, I'll take rivers. Yep. You got there just in time. Yes, but I was going to... Okay, we're good. I think I get more nervous than the rest of you playing this quiz. I want to keep to the rules. I know that Phil is very diligent and, you know, I'm not very good at being, a tough love kind of guy. But you know what? Fur, Feather and Fins is the category. Do you want to stay with it, Helen, or do you want to go to...
2: Yeah, why not?
1: Yep.
2: Yes.
1: Okay. Question 13. Which character from The Wind in the Willows lives in a home at the very centre of the wild wood?
2: Look, I've got vague recollection of this story. So I'm just going to say the mole. That's the only thing I can think of.
1: It's not. It's not, Helen. Nice to speak to you. 1300 800 222. My next caller is Jack in Stratton. Hello, Jack.
3: Hello. How are you?
1: Oh, very well. Do you remember... The Wind in the Willows?
3: I've seen it. There was like a play about it, but I've read the novel. But the quick question is, which character is it? That's the problem. So I remember there was a mole and I remember there's a toad. And so those two, was it? Is it Mr. Toad? Is it him?
1: It's not the toad, but thank you for ticking off another character for us, Jack. 1300 800 222, so it's not the mole, it's not the toad. Jeff is in Swan Hill in Victoria. Hi, Jeff.
4: Hey, hi there, how you going?
1: I'm well. We're up to question 13. Do you know which character lives at home

0: lives in a home in the very centre of the wildwood in the Wind in the Willows.
1: What's the category?
0: Oh, it is fur, feather and fins.
1: Oh, Winnie the Pooh?
0: Oh, it's not Winnie the Pooh. But imagine if they did do a crossover with Winnie the Pooh. Because Eeyore could live with him. They could be in the middle of town. They'd be like, what are these guys doing here? They're not meant to be in this. Thank you, Jeff. that was a nice visual at the very least. Okay, we've got David from Mount Cola. Hello, David.
2: Yeah, hi, Christine.
0: Where's Mount Cola?
2: It's just in the northern outskirts of Sydney, so up sort of near the Kringai National Park. It's a nice leafy area.
0: Oh, it sounds nice. And you know what? It might be just as leafy as the Wind in the Willows. Do you recall which characters lived in the wildwood and who was at the very centre, David?
2: I did read it a long time ago. Was it the badger?
0: It is Mr. Badger. Yes, it is. Very good. Yes, Mr. Badger lived at the very centre of the town, and we're up to question number 14 now. Do you want to stay with fur, feather and fins, love and romance, three named people, or Here Comes the Sun?
2: I'll go Here Comes the Sun.
0: Let's do it. Question number 14. In astrology, the sun is the so-called ruling planet of which sign of the zodiac?
2: Okay. I was going to say,
0: in astrology, the sun is the so-called ruling planet of which sign of the zodiac?
2: Okay, I'm just trying to think of one that relates to sun or heat or whatever. Sorry, go on.
0: Oh, no, I shouldn't say anything. When is your birthday, David?
2: In January, so I'm a Capricorn.
0: Yeah, yeah.
2: Which is a water sign. I was trying to think of what. Look, I'm just going to take a guess. I'll just say Virgo.
0: It's not, but it's a pretty good guess, David. Very nice to chat to you.
2: Thanks, Christine.
0: 1300 800 222. Let's go to James in Coogee. Hello, James.
3: How you going?
0: Oh, good. When's your birthday?
3: 26th of July, so I'm a Leo.
0: Oh, are you really? Okay, well, question 14. In astrology, the sun is the so-called ruling planet of which sign of the zodiac?
3: I'm hoping it's Leo because often you see the lion's head inside a sun image.
0: You are correct. You are right. And I was hoping that my tone didn't give it away. I didn't know you were going to say Leo, but lots getting it right on the text line as well. Kitty from Ballina, Karen again, Chipper, King Island. Oh, Sagittarius. No, that's not right, but that's okay because it's all on the callers. Now, James, do you want to stay with Here Comes the Sun?
3: What was the other options again?
0: Yep, so we've got three named people. Love and romance, or fur, feather, and fins?
3: Since I got that one right, I'll stay with Here Comes the Sun.
0: All right, let's do it. Question number 15. Who is the current head coach of the Gold Coast Suns in the AFL?
3: I should not have stayed. I ain't got a clue. So,
0: okay. Who do you go for, James? Yeah, that's fair enough. You go to the Dockers. You might still be grieving, but do you want to give this one a guess? You're breaking up a little bit, James. Don't want to lose you.
3: I honestly can't. I haven't got a clue.
0: Oh, all good. Hey, thanks for calling in.
3: No worries. Thank you.
0: 1300 800 222. Peter is in South Melbourne. Hello, Peter.
4: How you going?
0: Good. Who do you barrack for in the AFL?
4: I barrack for the Western Bulldogs.
0: Oh, really? Did you come over for the grand final when they played against Melbourne in Perth during COVID?
4: The 2016 when we won our second grand final. we didn't have to go anywhere because the team went all over Australia and beat everyone.
0: Peter, do you know much about the Gold Coast Suns?
4: A little bit.
0: Who's the current head coach?
4: Damien Hardwick.
0: It is. Question 15, you got it right. Do you want to stay with Here Comes the Sun or move categories?
4: I'll stay there.
0: Okay, question 16 for you, and the number, everyone, is 1300 800 222. All right, Peter from South Melbourne. From the Greek for light, what name is given to the 100-kilometre-thick visible surface of the sun?
4: That's a big one.
0: Literally.
4: Yeah, and look, it doesn't give me a lot of hope. I mean, street lights are one thing. The big light that's keeping things going all over, I'm not too sure. I think I'll have to say see you later.
0: That's not a Greek word, but thank you, Peter. Nice to speak to you. 1300 800 222. Leonie is on Hindmarsh Island. Hi, Leonie.
5: Hi, Christine.
0: Nice to hear from you. What's the island like? Tell me everything.
5: Well, a long time ago, it used to be mostly for holidays. Now it's little suburbs popping up all over the place. But, it's lovely. It's really lovely. Very fortunate to be living here.
0: Where exactly is it? Tell me.
5: Well, it's on the Fleurieu Peninsula, and it's right next to Goolwa, which is a lovely holiday place, a lovely resort, a little country town. Yeah.
0: I know where you're talking about now, thanks to Backroads and the ABC doing its tour around everywhere. Leonie, you've got
5: questions. Exactly right. Yeah.
0: Question number
5: six. The only negative about the place is the mosquitoes, and I keep saying this whenever I call, and the mozzies are huge. They're like hairy monkeys with wings that out to suck your blood.
0: Are you saying that so that people don't move onto the island? You said
5: yes,
0: that lots of
5: exactly.
0: people have been.
5: You got it.
0: You know what? My 3-year-old son Mitchell, he goes, Skeeto bit me. Yeah, and they probably sound that big to him or look that big to him, Leonie. So don't worry.
5: Exactly. Yeah. All right.
0: Question number 16 from the Greek. For light, from the Greek word for light, what name is given to the 100-kilometre-thick visible surface of the sun?
5: Corona.
0: Ooh, it is not, but you're not the only one to say that, Leonie. You're not the only one. I thought everyone was talking about beer on the text line, and then I realised.
5: Well, before I go, could I do a shout-out, please?
0: Why not?
5: Oh, thanks. Shout-out to my dear friend Dave and Millie.
0: Okay. And why? Just
5: because they live right next to my husband and I, and they are our dearest friends.
0: Oh.
5: And hopefully Dave's listening and Millie's fast asleep because she's the dog.
0: All right. I was going to say call in for the quiz, but Millie probably can't do that. So.
5: No.
0: Right, fair enough. Nice to chat to you, Leonie. 1300 800 222. Let's go to Kitty in Ballina. Aha. Hello, Kitty. Were you texting answers?
6: I did.
0: You rang instead. I love that.
6: I know. Oh. Yeah, well, apparently you were reading out my answer as I was talking to your colleague on the phone.
0: I'm very glad that we converted you from text to phone, Kitty, because this is a very fun category. Do you want to stay with it?
6: What else is there?
0: So we're on Here Comes the Sun, but there is also three named people. Love and romance no one has touched, or fur, feather and fins.
6: I can understand why people don't touch the love and romance. Touchy subject.
0: It is. Oof. Yeah, because the question I might ask you that, yeah, tell me about your love and or romance. I won't do that to you, I promise. which category, Kitty?
6: Now, let's see. I'll stay with this one, I suppose, because it hasn't been answered yet, has it?
0: Oh. no, it hasn't. Thank you for reminding me. And also, we do have some phone lines free now because we are still on question 16. So please call me on 1300 800 222 because although we don't physically have the fridge magnets, we have the power to send you one if you win. That's right. That's all it takes, Kitty. That's right. Speaking of power, from the Greek for light.
6: Could I give a shout out to my niece, Jacqueline?
0: You can. Are you going to get me in trouble, everyone, for turning this into a shout-out show? No, it's all right.
6: Just to my niece, Jacqueline Sheehan, because she's doing a fundraiser and she's just got through lung cancer and just lost my brother, her father. Yeah, and she's doing a fundraiser run from the country, from the coast to the outback to raise money for the Royal Flying Doctor Service. Yeah.
0: She's earned it.
6: She does. She's great. Wow. And I'm going to say solar.
0: Oh, it's not, Kitty. It's not solar. But hey.
6: Should have gotten Love and Romance.
0: Yeah, I've said that before. Thanks, Kitty. Really nice to talk to you.
6: Thanks, Chrissy. You too.
0: 1300 800 222. All right. Next we go to Troy in Wembley. Hello, Troy.
7: Hello, mate. How are you?
0: I'm good. Oh, how much do you know about the sun and its very thick coat?
7: How much? It's hurt me. It's hurt me. I've got cancer from the thing.
0: No.
7: Yeah.
0: When?
7: Yeah, nine years old. Got a chunk taken out and all. But I tell you what, you've got a great personality and I can hear when you smile and it makes me smile. You know when you hear someone laugh and it makes you laugh?
0: That's good. That's good. I'm glad, Troy.
7: Yeah, but anyway, I'm flirting on national radio.
0: Oh, look, to be honest, I'm sweating because I just want to get this quiz right because, you know, it's very high bar on nightlife.
7: I'll just call it the centre, mate.
0: Yeah. Question 16, Troy, what do you reckon? What is the name of the very thick visible surface of the sun?
7: The very thick surface of the sun is? Oh, it came and it went and it came and it went.
0: Oh, no.
7: Yes.
0: Has it come back?
7: No.
0: Okay.
7: Good luck.
0: Oh, Troy, but it was nice to speak to you. 1300 800 222. We're still on question 16, everyone. And on Sunday night, the quiz went for an hour and a half. And I'm up for it. Are you? Ropey is in Badgerbub. Hey, Ropey.
8: It's Christine. How are you going?
0: Oh, I'm good. It's been a while. How you been?
8: Yeah, not too bad. Yeah. How's Billy Litz? Are they going well?
0: Yeah, they, you know what? Mitchell is 3 and Bonnie is now 8 and I'm still co-sleeping with Mitchell. So, you know, but if that's what he needs, that's what he gets. He's beautiful. So I'm very lucky, Ropey. How about you?
8: Yeah. Oh, yeah, I'm going good. Yeah, it works going well. That's I'm still in Badgerbup. Well, I'm working between Badgerbup and Nighting. So, you know.
0: Nice.
8: It's, you know, I'm still doing the same thing as I was doing probably the last time I seen it. I heard you on Sunday night and you said, oh, I'm working Wednesday. I thought, ah, oh, bloody hell, I better bring her up and give her a bit of a wrap up.
0: Oh, you remembered, Ropey. That's the best. And you know what? Yeah. I adore the nightlife audience. I really enjoy having the whole country, you know, just because you're all so dedicated and it's just like being in a really cool club.
8: It is. I reckon half the audience right now is just Googling where the bloody hell is Badgerbup.
0: Yeah, maybe. And they won't find it. Hey,
8: I know you know where it is.
0: I know where it is. That's right. Do you know the answer to this question? Because we might be on 16 all night long.
8: I haven't actually heard the question yet.
0: All right, you ready? The Greek for light, what name is given to the 100-kilometre thick visible surface of the sun?
8: Oh, yeah, okay. I've got a... Oh, geez.
0: Oh, no, your phone reception better not cut out now, Ropey. Oh, no, you're back.
8: I'm back, okay.
0: Quick, yell it out.
8: Is it the photosphere?
0: It is. Don't go anywhere because we're going to move on to 17. Do you want to change categories or stay where you are?
8: Where are we?
0: I don't know.
8: In the sun.
0: Yes.
8: The sun.
0: Yes. Here comes the sun. Do you want to stay with that?
8: Yeah, let's go.
0: All right.
8: Come on.
0: Question 17, Ropey, here we go. In the NBA, the Suns play for which city?
8: I think I might be bugging. I'm just going to throw something out there and say the Miami Suns. Does that sound good?
0: It sounds good, but it's not correct, Ropey.
8: Oh, well.
0: But it was all.
8: I don't really follow the NBA, so, like, you know, that was just a.
0: Yeah. But you called up. That's the main thing.
8: I'm the Vancouver Suns, but, you
0: know. Oh, don't get too wrong, because then it'll you know, ruin it for somebody else who's going to get it wrong. Just joking. Let's go to Vicky in Montrose, Tasmania. Hi, Vicky.
9: Hi, Christine. How are you?
0: Oh, I'm doing all right. Do you watch much basketball? Do you watch the NBA?
9: Not the NBA, no.
0: No. 17, though, in the NBA, the Suns play for which city?
9: Is it Phoenix?
0: It is. It is Phoenix. Oh. Yeah. All right. Well, that's pretty good. Would you like to stay with Here Comes the Sun, or would you like to try a different category, maybe love and romance?
9: I'll stay with the sun.
0: Nobody wants. Oh, hang on. No, we're all done with the sun, aren't we? Oh, look at that. Yeah, sorry. Yeah. No, we have. No, that's a good point. Okay. No, sorry about that. Three named people, love and romance, or fur, feather and fins?
9: Oh, the gallant love and romance.
0: Oh, good
9: Can
0: for
9: we
0: you.
9: All go?
0: Good for you, Vicky. Thank you.
9: Thank you.
0: Question 18. Which metallic alloy is traditionally given as an 8th wedding anniversary gift?
9: Brass?
0: Oh, it's not brass.
9: No. Okay.
0: That's all right.
9: Thanks, Christine.
0: Nice to chat, Vicky. 1300 800 222. James is from Georgetown, Tasmania. Hi, James.
10: Hi, how are you?
0: I'm good. Have you celebrated wedding anniversaries?
10: No, I most certainly have not. Mm. I've remained single for 57 years.
0: And enjoying it?
10: Absolutely.
0: Very good. Well, you know what? There is a metallic alloy that is traditionally given when somebody celebrates their 8th wedding anniversary.
10: Well, I'll have a crack at it, but I must say the wind in the willows question earlier I knew because my mother in a nursing home in Victoria collected all of the wind in the willows ornaments.
0: Oh, really? Including and Mr. Badger?
10: Including everything, and in her cabinet inside of her room in the nursing home, every time we go there, we admire them. She used to buy them off eBay and spend a lot of money. So the collection itself's worth a lot of money.
0: And where is it now?
10: It's with her in her room.
0: Still there.
10: So she gets to look at it every day, yeah.
0: Oh, it's beautiful. It would be very unique.
10: Exactly. Now, like unlike others that are probably looking up things on the internet, I really don't have any idea, but I'll have a guess, tin.
0: Oh, it's not tin. But do you want to give a shout out to your mum? What's her name?
10: Her name's Diana. There's no way she's listening. She's 85 years old, but it's the only thing she's ever collected is the wind in the willows ornament.
0: Oh, it's beautiful. Thank you for sharing the memory with me, James. Let's go to Sam, who's in Harvey. Hello again, Sam.
11: Whoop. Hello, Christine.
0: Hi, Sam. Have you celebrated 8 years of marriage by chance?
11: Yeah, I've celebrated 56 years.
0: 56 years.
11: Yeah.
0: What do you get after 56 years? Oh, dear. I'm not sure whether the scale goes up that high. But what your partner, tell us about your partner, Sam.
11: Yeah.
0: 56 years, that's a long time.
11: Yeah, too long. You get less for murder.
0: Yeah, I guess you've summarised that quite well. Question 18, which metallic alloy is traditionally given as the 8th wedding anniversary gift, Sam?
11: I'm probably wrong. I'll say paper.
0: Which metallic alloy?
11: Metallic. Copper?
0: Oh, it's not. but it's always

0: Good to hear from you, Sam. We go to Manny in Fremantle. Hi, Manny.
1: Hi there.
0: Hey. Do you know which metallic alloy is given as a gift on someone's 8th wedding anniversary?
1: Oh, I think it's bronze.
0: It is bronze. It is. Do you partake in this tradition or not really?
1: I've heard about it before, but I'm unmarried at the moment.
0: Yeah, I didn't get anything bronze on our 8th year of marriage, just for the record, but, you know, it's never too late. Love and romance is the category, Manny. Do you want to stay with it?
1: Let's go to the fins, feathers and more, whatever, which
0: Ooh,
1: one it was.
0: Ooh, yeah. Okay, question 19, and this is the last one of that category. Mute, barracks, trumpeter and black are all types of which bird? Mute, barracks, trumpeter and black are all types of which bird, Manny?
1: I think it's a water bird of some sort. What was it? Mutes, trumpeter.
0: Mute, barracks, trumpeter and black.
1: Let's lock in from WA. Let's lock in swan, black yep. swan.
0: You are right. Very well done. Question 19 done, and that is fur, feather and fins. What do we have left? We have three named people or love and romance.
1: Let's go back to love and romance, please.
0: Okay, love and romance. We're up to question number 20. Grigory Potokin. I'm Potemkin. Sorry, I've scribbled all over this and I can't read it anymore. Grigory Potemkin was a lover of which empress? Question number 20.
1: Grigory Potokin sounds Potemkin. A Roman of some sort.
0: Grigory Potemkin was a lover
1: Potemkin.
0: Of...
1: Potemkin.
0: Potemkin.
1: Yes. Probably not Roman then. That sounds a bit...
0: My brain wants to say Pokemon, but Potemkin.
1: Potemkin, Pokemon. It's a little bit different.
0: Got to catch them all.
1: Let's go. Is it Catherine?
0: Full title?
1: Catherine the Glorious, Catherine the Great.
0: Are we giving it, Dave? Which one is it?
1: Catherine the Great.
0: All right, we'll give it just, Manny, just. Question number 21, which 2004 romantic drama stars Ryan Gosling, Rachel McAdams and Jane Marsden?
1: Oh, I think I got this one.
0: Yep.
1: The Notebook.
0: Yep, that's right. Question number 22, do you want to stay with it or move?
1: Let's stay with it.
0: Okay. Now, we've got news coming up, so we are going to pause for the quiz, but we've got a full board of callers, so we will come back to it. 22. Which romance language is the official language of Gabon, Vanuatu and Monaco?
1: France or French.
0: French, correct. All right, I'm going to leave you there for just a minute, Manny. The number to call for the Mighty Challenge is 1300 800 222. We're about to go to news. And on the line, we've still got Michelle in Melville, Steve in Northam, Cameron from South Perth, Kaz from Gladstone, Simon in Adelaide, Dylan from Camden, and some lines free. So give me a call for question number 23. The number is 1300 800 222. And, of course, you can always text in, and thank you to those of you who are. I have neglected you somewhat, Steve from Frankston. Joe, Annette in Perth as well, Jeff in Hornsby had it right, and Alan in Cumnock as well. It is time for the news and I'll see you afterwards. We'll continue playing this quiz. It is Nightlife with Christine Layton.
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4: ABC News with David Rollins. Anti-government protesters have dyed a Tel Aviv fountain used as a memorial site red to mark the anniversary of the October 7 Hamas attacks. Vigils and ceremonies are being held across Israel on the third anniversary of the day that 1,200 people were killed by Hamas. Protesters have also blocked one of the main highways in Tel Aviv, holding banners that read "A complete failure" and "Guilty" next to an image of Prime Minister Benjamin Netanyahu as they continue to demand a public inquiry into the attacks. Israel's subsequent war on Gaza has since killed more than 74,000 Palestinians. Australian conservationists say predictions of a worse summer due to climate change is driven by coal and gas use from around the world. The comments come after a New South Wales High Court blocked a mine in the Hunter Valley from expanding and found planning authorities are required to consider the emissions caused by burning fossil fuels overseas when approving projects. CEO of the Australia Conservation Foundation and the former leader of the Australian Greens, Adam Bandt, says the outcome will have a domino effect with other countries likely to follow suit.
3: Coal and gas from Australia, when it's burned, has an impact and it makes the climate crisis worse. And we know it makes the climate crisis worse in Australia as well. When coal and gas gets sent overseas, it returns in the form of fires, floods and heat waves.
4: Meantime, young people in the Pacific are pleading with world leaders to work together to protect small island nations. Prime Minister Anthony Albanese has now left the region after visiting Fiji and Tuvalu for the Australia-led pre-COP summit. 13-year-old Tuvaluan student Malausi Sakotia says she's not asking for pity, but for help and a partnership.
5: Before you leave Tuvalu, I hope you remember our ocean, our people, and especially us, children of Tuvalu. Behind every climate decision is a child who will live with it. I cannot make big policies. I cannot sign agreements.
4: France has suspended the use of stun grenades for policing student protests that have swept the country after a 15-year-old's hand was blown off earlier this week. Interior Minister Laurent Nunez said he had requested the pause until the facts of Monday's incident in Lens had been clarified, with conflicting accounts offered by protesters and officials. Several groups have complained of police using disproportionate force towards the teenagers. The disruption has continued into another day, with more than 500 schools fully or partially shut, with Prime Minister Sébastien Lecornu due to speak about the school protests in an evening address to the nation. Bioethics researchers say fewer and fewer jurisdictions are practicing the death penalty, with the trend worldwide moving away from the procedure. US death row inmate Krista Pike was rushed to hospital last week following two failed doses of the lethal injection drug. Now her legal team says she is conscious and speaking. Lecturer in bioethics at Monash University, Julian Copland, says there are specific protocols that mean the lethal injection is meant to bring about death, but not excess or additional suffering, which they attempted to follow in Krista Pike's case.
6: When that didn't work, the execution procedure was over and suddenly she stopped being in this category of a prisoner being executed and became any other prisoner in the prison who now is in medical distress.
4: A senior police officer has described the moment when the bodies of Jesse Baird and Luke Davies were found at Bungonia, south of Sydney. Tony Ibrahim reports.
7: Former police officer Beau Lamar Condon is being accused of murdering couple Jesse Baird and Luke Davies in 2024. He's pled not guilty and is arguing self-defence. On day 13 of his trial, the Supreme Court heard testimony from State Crime Command Detective Christine Abella. She says in February 2024, police were directed to a Greek Orthodox monastery near Bungonia, south of Sydney. She described opening her car door and being overcome by the scent of a decomposing body, leading her to tear up. She said two surfboard bags were found. They contained the remains.
4: That brings you up to date with ABC News. For more at any time of the day or night, you can download the ABC Listen app.
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0: You are with Christine Layton on Nightlife. We have a 25-question challenge. As you know, we've had five categories. We've done two of them and nearly, done three of them, actually. We've only got two left, which is three named people and love and romance. Now, I have to be really strict about the rules. You can't take too much time to answer. We are up to question 23 and I've still got lots of callers, but some phone lines free. 1300 800 222. Call my producer, Dave, and then chat to me. Manny in Fremantle, you are up to question number 23. Now, do you want to stay with love and romance or go to three named people?
1: Let's go to three named people.
0: Three named people. All right. Question number 23. Which actress has appeared in Footloose, Hocus Pocus, and The Family Stone?
1: Go John Travolta.
0: It's not, but it was good to chat to you, Manny. 1300 800 222. Kaz is in Gladstone. Nice to speak to you again, Kaz.
9: Hello.
0: Hi. 23. We're right at the tail end now. And you've got the three named people. Question 23. Which actress has appeared in Footloose, Hocus Pocus, and The Family Stone?
9: Oh, I think it must be Catherine Zeta-Jones.
0: Oh, it's not Catherine Zeta-Jones. Again, we did have her for question number 4, being the Oscar-winning actress from Swansea in Wales, but you never know. Let's go to Dylan in Camden, and please give me a call. You could win this. You could take home a fridge magnet. 1300 800 222. G'day, Dylan.
10: G'day. How you doing?
0: Oh, I'm very well. Now, did you ever watch Footloose? Did you sit down and you know, have
10: a... Indeed, me mum did love that movie.
0: Did you?
10: Yes, I'm just thinking, I think she played some cosmopolitan New York City girl as well. Sarah Jessica Parker.
0: It is Sarah Jessica Parker. Very good. Sex and the City is the series you're talking about. So would you like to stay with three named people or go
10: to... Yeah, we'll run with it.
0: Yep. Okay. This is the last one of the category. So question 24. Three named people. Who wrote The Ugly Duckling?
10: Oh, well. No, nah, you got me buggered completely.
0: No.
10: No good. Thank you, though.
0: Oh, that's all right, Dylan. I like your honesty. We've got phone lines free now, and there's a quiz. There's a Mighty Challenge fridge magnet up for grabs. Question number 24. Who wrote The Ugly Duckling? 1300 800 222. Give me a call for the Mighty Challenge. Cameron is in South Perth. Hi, Cameron.
11: Yeah, good evening or good morning, yes.
0: That's right.
11: Good evening, yeah.
0: Who wrote The Ugly Duckling? Three named people.
11: Oh, I know it bloody well. No, I can't help you. Sorry.
0: Oh, are you sure? Do you want to guess?
11: We'll see. No, no. He wrote a lot of one of the Grimm brothers.
0: Give me a name. Have you got a name?
11: No, just one of the Grimm brothers.
0: Oh, I have to leave you there, Cameron, but I'm glad you rang. Let's go to Ray, who's in Embleton. Hi, Ray.
12: Hi.
0: The Ugly Duckling.
12: Hans Christian Andersen.
0: Correct. I used to love The Ugly Duckling. I can really relate, Ray. Yep, up for question 25. You ready for this?
12: Go ahead.
0: All right, here we go. DeWitt. Oh, here we go. Hang on. Question number 25. So we're in love and romance, I should say. DeWitt Bukater and Dawson are the surnames of the tragic lovers from which 1997 film?
12: I wouldn't have a clue. Happen that I work at night and I hardly see any movies.
0: Oh, do you want to just yell something at me?
12: I wouldn't know where to start.
0: That's all right, Ray. Hey, thanks for phoning in.
12: Okay.
0: Because so many of you had it right on the text line. Barbara in Perth, Steve from Frankston, Ken in Missouri. We are up to question 25. This is the end of the quiz. And someone is going to win. Someone is going to get an envelope with a tiny but very satisfying fridge magnet. Peter from Rutherford, how are you going?
13: Not too bad. How are you tonight?
0: Oh, I'm having a lot of fun, but my heart rate is very high right now. And I really just want to give somebody an award for getting this far. Now, question 25, do you want to hear it again?
13: Yes, please.
0: Okay. DeWitt Bacater and Dawson are the surnames of the tragic lovers from which 1997 film?
13: Any clue?
0: No, I can't, Peter. I'm not allowed. I'm saying it in my mind, but that's all I can do.
13: Bewitched.
0: Oh, it's not Bewitched. Nice to hear from you, Jenny in Canberra. You're up next. Hello.
14: Hello, and I can't turn my radio down. It's a new one, and I don't know the answer, so thank you.
0: But thank you for not hanging up. It was nice to hear from you, Jenny. What a legend. I love that. And I keep kicking my chair from excitement and then it goes down. You can't see that because it's radio, but I'm telling you it's happening. That's what that noise is. Mel in Leeming, hello.
15: Hi, Christine. How are you?
0: Oh, I'm doing really well. My chair is doing funny things, but I am okay. Do you know the movie that, you know, stars these two tragic lovers? It was from 1997. You know, a bit of alliteration. They both start with D. What was going on?
15: Can you give the question just one more time, please?
0: Of course. Question number 25 from Love and Romance. Yeah. DeWitt Bacater and Dawson are the surnames of the lovers from which 1997 film?
15: Oh, man, it's right like in my prime teenage movie watching years, but I do not know the answer to this one.
0: Oh, if you had to tell me a movie that you watched as a teenager, what was it?
15: Oh, my gosh, thinking like along the lines of Love and Romance, but it's not a tragedy. The only one I can think of is like You've Got Mail.
0: I love You've Got Mail. I love Tom Hanks. Oh, that's a good film, Mel. And
15: it's a great film, but it's not a tragedy.
0: No, it's not. No, but it could have been. Thank you, Mel. All right, Amanda in Perth, here we go. Question 25, yeah. Amanda, do you need to hear it again?
16: Yes, please.
0: All right. DeWitt Bacater and Dawson are the surnames of the tragic lovers from which 1997 film?
16: Oh, crikey. I was listening to some of the other answers and I've got no idea. 1997. I'm just going to throw a Twilight out there.
0: Oh, Twilight. There's no Robert Pattinson covered in glitter. No glitter in this one, Amanda. I'd forgotten about that film. So,
16: all right.
0: Thank you.
16: Anyway.
0: Yeah, and you. Anyway, I love that you're up for it. Barbara in Newcastle. Lots of calls from Newcastle, which I like. Hi, Barbara.
17: Hello. How are you?
0: I'm good. 1997, where were you? What were you doing?
17: Good question. Not sure, ages ago.
0: Can't remember either.
17: Years ago. Probably riding my bike. I can't ride it anymore.
0: With spoky dokes. Yes. You know what?
17: Yeah.
0: Me too. DeWitt Bacater. DeWitt Bacater and Dawson.
17: Rose and Jack. Titanic.
0: Oh! Yeah! It is Titanic. Well done.
17: Rose DeWitt Bacater and Jack Dawson.
0: Oh, it sounds much better when you say it. And do you remember that scene? That scene where they're in the car, the lower decks, and there's condensation on the windows, and then this hand hits the glass. And I remember saying,
17: "It was so romantic." Oh, sorry.
0: Oh no! Well, I said to Mum, "What's wrong? Are they stuck in the car?"
17: How old were you?
0: Yeah, they chose to be stuck in that car, though, didn't they?
17: Just for a little while.
0: Yeah. Have you ever won the quiz before? Have you won the challenge before?
17: I have. I do have a few magnets, and I don't ring in all that often, but I'm always texting, so I'm always playing. So, but I've got a few on my fridge, but not for ages.
0: Oh, what colours have you got?
17: Hang on. Let's have a look. I'm running out to the kitchen.
0: Thank you. Thank you for doing that.
17: Where the fridge is. That's okay. I have three red ones. Oh, hang on. One of those might be pink. And I think I've got a blue and a couple of green.
0: That is brilliant. Well, you've got another one. You've got the 2026 sage colour. coming for you, Barbara. So you can pin up an extra bill and I'll pop you on hold. Dave will get your details.
17: Thank you very much.
0: You're welcome. Congratulations, Barbara from Newcastle. And thank you to everyone who called in. Oh, and Pearl from Darwin, I can see you again. You nearly got through. Brian in North Queensland, Heidi at Kangaroo Point, Marsha from Nollamara, and everyone on the text line. Kath and Grant from Greenwith, Susanna from Mount Waverley. I'll never let you go. Oh, I had to watch that movie so many times. And then what was the name of that necklace? Was it The Heart of the Ocean? Mum went and bought a replica. Oh, and that soundtrack went forever. Look, it was, you know, it was a good film. It was. But I'm not going to play one of the songs from the soundtrack. You can't talk me into that, everyone. We've got The Black Sorrows. And then, of course, you know, it is issue of the day. So you know what? You can pick your issue if you like. If you didn't like Titanic, call me. If you did, call me. We'll just have a chat next. Never Let Me Go. There you go. It's close to Titanic, close to that famous line. Nice to be with you.

0: Would you believe that is the first song I have played for the night? And it's nearly the end of the show. That is how much fun we have had.
1: Beatlemania, the butterfly effect, or a real fly guy?
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1: 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It's that easy. The winner will be announced in November, so get busy choosing your best backyard buddy.
0: It's not too late to start a campaign for the cockroach. And you know what? We love crawlers.
4: We are the night crawlers. We deal with the weirdest and the wildest because...
5: We are the weirdest and the wildest of them all.
4: That is right, and tonight they are really going to be crawling. Now go get some!
5: Hoo-ah!
0: Hoo-ah! Christine on Nightlife, and I've had Dave Carsten trapped in the producer's booth all night long. I've finally let him out to talk about issue of the day. Hi, Dave.
6: Hello, Christine. How are you?
0: Good. Do you really want one of those fridge magnets, don't you?
6: Oh, you've got to be so smart. I tell you what, I've talked to a lot of people on the phones tonight.
0: Mm.
6: So many great callers tonight.
0: Yeah.
6: And it was a great quiz, wasn't it? Great quiz. It went right down to the wire.
0: It really was.
6: I'm still huffing and puffing after that effort, I tell you.
0: That's right.
6: Well done to Barb's.
0: We'll get our Aspen puffers out.
6: Yes, well done to Barb's in Newcastle.
0: Hey, we thought possibly that, you know, now that the AFL and the NRL grand finals are over, you know, people might be feeling a little bit flat, you know, but it is October and the weather's getting better. And I thought we could talk about what you're most looking forward to. In lieu of some other issue, and you are able to talk about some other issue if you wish, what is on the cards for you? 1300 800 222. Don't call yet because Dave is right here, but text me on 0467 922 702. What are you looking forward to?
6: Christine, in maybe 48 hours' time, I'll be on a plane heading to Singapore to watch the Formula One over there. I've done it a couple of times, well, a few times now.
0: Mm.
6: It's become a bit of an annual trip for me and a really good mate of mine. And I love it. I love it. Look, sometimes the sport itself is, it's a mixed bag in terms of excitement. I'll take that.
0: Mm.
6: But Singapore, boy, that's a place that knows how to put on a good event. It's like, honestly, Christine, it's like a music festival with a car race running through it.
0: Really?
6: It's so good. It's so good. So some of the concert acts, let me just paint a picture for you.
0: Please.
6: And for listeners who haven't been, an entire precinct in the middle of the city is cordoned off, and a circuit is it goes through. It's a street circuit.
0: Yes, similar to Albert Park, but different.
6: Yes, yep. But at various points throughout that precinct are stages for massive acts to come and perform at different times throughout the evening. So before the race, after the race, before qualifying, after qualifying, and various stages. There are house music tents. There are stages for big stadium acts. I've seen, you know, like The Killers, Red Hot Chili Peppers, Noel Gallagher, Muse. There's so many. This year, at the end of proceedings, we'll be watching Lana Del Rey, I think will be interesting. I don't know. I think the jury's out as far as her as an act to cap off a massive weekend.
0: Yeah.
6: I've always wanted to see her, so this should be good. But yeah, The Killers will be playing. Split Enz will be playing.
0: Wow.
6: Spacey Jane's going to be there.
0: Oh, really? Perth. Wow.
6: Great. It's going to be so much is going on.
0: So, do you watch more music or racing?
6: No,
0: or
6: I would
0: both.
6: It's actually, yeah, I reckon it'd be a fairly even split, actually.
0: What colour are you wearing to the race?
6: Look,
0: who do you
6: see? Here's the thing: he's not doing very well just because he's been saddled with some pretty average equipment this season.
0: Carlos Sainz?
6: No, actually, Fernando Alonso.
0: Oh.
6: I do like Fernando because he's got staying power. That man. I mean, he was a champion back in like 2006.
0: Mm.
6: You know, it's like 20 years ago.
0: Yeah,
6: isn't that incredible?
0: Yes, it is. And I wondered if he was going to win Malaysia because he's one of only three drivers who have won there, right?
6: There's
0: won multiple times, I should say.
6: Yes. Good stat there, Christine. But I am very, very cognizant of losing most of our listeners. So let's move on, because I'm sounding like such a freaking nerd, aren't I? Yeah. I should, you know what, I should just go and answer some phones. Maybe I should just stick to that.
0: Are you wrapping yourself up?
6: I'm checking myself out. I'm the producer here, and I know when enough's enough.
0: All right, then. Get out of here. Thank you, Dave Carsten. National Nightlife producer, we are from Perth tonight, and you're back in your natural habitat tomorrow night. Give me a call. Tell me what you're most looking forward to. 1300 800 222. Give Dave and I a call. Tell me what's going on. Look, it might be a holiday that you have planned. You might also be going to Singapore for the F1. You never know. You might be standing next to him watching Lana Del Rey. It could be a trip to visit the grandkids on the horizon, or maybe you're just focusing on summer and Christmas plans. What are you most looking forward to? 1300 800 222, or send me a text on 0467 922 702. This is Jenny Morris.

0: So, yes, I was going to talk about Dave's good fortune in actually going over the Singapore Grand Prix and being able to indulge in that kind of dream lineup of bands. So I compromised and said he's got to bring me back an F1 helmet as a souvenir. So.
1: I'll hold him to that, George.
0: I hope you do.
1: Who do you follow in the F1?
0: Well, it's got to be Oscar, although that's a bit of a heartbreaking proposition at the moment.
1: Yeah.
0: So, if we can only hope that things will improve in the next part of the season.
1: They will. He's tougher than all of this, definitely, George. Don't you worry.
0: We're just being nobbled by some foreign types who don't like Aussies getting ahead. You know?
1: Oh, yeah. Everyone's got a favourite child, and unfortunately it's just not Oscar. But anyway, what was the issue of the day for you? Because I feel like you and I clocked the same story. What stood out?
0: Well, I think this is the most significant issue possibly internationally that happened in the last day. And it wasn't the representatives of OpenAI speaking in front of the Senate inquiry, although that was significant. It was actually that legal decision about putting the kibosh on the coal mine in the Hunter Valley.
1: The landmark ruling in the High Court, yes, that found planning authorities are required to consider the emissions caused by burning fossil fuels overseas when approving projects. Yeah, it was three of the five judges, and each of them had different justifications for their ruling, which was really interesting, George. But why do you think it matters? I mean, obviously the Hunter Valley Residents Group is stoked, but...
0: Well, it's because, governments have trouble ignoring High Court rulings. I mean, it's sort of like Donald Trump, who is trying to ignore sort of some of his own Supreme Court's rulings, even though he appointed most of them. Our politicians tend to abide by High Court rulings, and it's also... We tend to be a leader sometimes in some of these kind of categories, and this could definitely be a decision that could be mirrored in overseas jurisdictions, because I think it might inspire a few other sort of activists or other people who have got some issue with mining and the climate change realities to try the test their own legal systems, and it could spread like a bushfire, pardon the pun.
1: Yeah, but what a great flex for the community group and for others who fight so hard for these things. I mean, and I think it's the first time that Scope 3 emissions will be accounted for. They haven't been when it comes to Australia's greenhouse gas inventory.
0: Well, I've always found it a rather spurious argument to say that, we only burn, a small amount of the coal that we dig up here in Australia. But the point is, we actually benefit financially from it. So I think we have to take some responsibility. I've actually kind of recommended to some Pacific Islanders many years ago now. They were actually part of a dance group that was visiting here, but they had deep connections with the political people in high up in that particular island. I won't mention which one it was, but I recommended to them, because I spoke to them afterwards, because the actual piece that they did kind of touched on climate change and how it affected their island, how they were literally going underwater, and they're worried about their home existing in the future.
1: Yes.
0: I told them, well, basically, I reckon that the only sure way of actually getting somebody to do, politicians to do something about it, is to actually take it to court and win a court decision that they can't ignore. Because it was actually just after we had the decision about smoking, where a worker in a licensed club had developed lung cancer, and they'd attributed it to her working in a smoking environment at a club. Yes. And overnight, the clubs basically and pubs changed their the position, which they'd always been a bit circumspect about in terms of, sort of their employees, and their health working in smoky environments.
1: But
0: and
1: when there's a threat of litigation, it gets them moving.
0: That's right, and because one successful litigation will lead to others, because the precedent's been set. So so that kind of got me in mind of thinking that, saying to these Pacific Islanders, that's the way to go. And I know some of them have, I don't directly because of me, but I'm sure other people probably suggested it, but there has been a lot of litigation, which is why the Australian government has put in a kind of protocols to actually transfer Pacific Islanders who want to move to Australia as their islands become uninhabitable. I mean, they might not literally be underwater, but their freshwater supplies and the ability to grow crops.

0: ships and other things get affected. So before they go underwater, the island will effectively be uninhabitable before that. So so the Australian government has spent a lot of money putting in funds to actually be able to do that, and so we will be getting. So just in that context, that's why I was. Put me in mind of what happened today.
1: Yeah.
0: That,
1: and it'll be interesting to see what the flow-on effects are from this, George. It's huge, and we don't know exactly how it'll play out yet. But.
0: Well, I think you can tell that the mining interests are really worried because they're basically just immediately said that the government, because it's a state government probably in New South Wales, because it's basically a state decision, not a federal decision, that because New South Wales has got different political acts referring to this than other states. So it doesn't necessarily apply to other states. But they were basically pleading with Chris Binns to change the act, because it's now that the High Court has ruled on the existing acts that apply to this situation, they have to, the only way they can change the situation is to change the relevant acts to make it, the new act does not mean to that won't be able to apply.
1: And that's a pretty slow process, so
0: It usually is, but they were, as I say, just the degree of concerns that was indicated by how strenuous they were in their calls to Chris Men's and other politicians to ensure that this is because the usual arguments are it'll affect investment, blah blah blah blah.
1: Now, George, I have lots of calls and
0: No. Situation, I think we have to acknowledge. So
1: definitely, I'm glad you brought it up. I'm very glad you brought it up, George. Thank you so much for your calls tonight. Always good to chat.
0: Bye.
1: Good man, George from the Kemba. Tell me the issue of the day for you. It could be anything. Anthony from Sampson, I'm looking forward to holidaying at Carey Bank in the Porongarups in early December. Very nice. Make sure you do Castle Rock, but do not like I did because you'll slip on the granite rocks. Let's go to James in Georgetown. Hi again, James.
2: Hi again. How are you?
1: Good. What are you looking forward to?
2: I'm actually really looking forward to my $600 purchase of a racehorse running next Friday at Launceston.
1: Oh, yeah. Tell us about the racehorse.
2: Okay, the racehorse's name is Nikolski for all your listeners. I bought her for $600 online, and I brought her over from South Australia to Tasmania and put her out with a trainer called Mark Ganderson at Devonport. Yeah. And at her second run, she came third, and at her fourth run, she came first.
1: Okay. And what stock does she come from? Tell us, and how old?
2: She's 6 years old now. She actually shares a birthday with one of the co-owners, which is quite funny because when I purchased her, I had 100% and had to try to sort out what I was going to do with that. It's just one of those things. Like, I'm on a pension and I pay $100 a week to the trainer, which covers the cost. But certainly in life, I followed racehorses since I was 8 years old with my father, and he's now passed away, and I've continued enjoying racehorses and racing.
1: Where did you go?
2: There's a lot of conjecture at the moment about, people saying that it's cruel, et cetera, et cetera. Well, I can tell you, I go and visit my horse twice a week and feed it carrots and apples, and it has a great life. And I just simply cannot wait till next Friday night.
1: Oh, James. Where did you go with your dad? What are your memories of going to the race course?
2: Oh, he took me everywhere. I remember actually the first time I had to have a shave when I had a little bit of fluff on my top lip. We had to go to Flemington for a big race meeting. And so he put me in a suit and tie and took me off to the races. And in fact, I've been to the races where horses have broken down on the track. And it's very, very, very, very, very sad. But at the same time, horses in racing in general are treated extremely well. And my horse, in fact, injured itself recently in the stalls, just getting washed down after a trial. And the vet bill was $500 just to have her lip stitched up, et cetera. The trainer sent the bill and said that he's apologetic about the cost, but that's how it is. Yeah. And, I think that anyone that has an animal would understand the love for that animal, and it's no different to having a dog apart from...

0: this racehorse has the chance of making me money, and it's treated exceptionally well. And for all those people that are not backing the racing industry and talking about how cruel it is, they're just so completely wrong.
1: You're standing up for the ones who do love their animals. Well,
0: I really am, and I think that actually stands with the entire Australian racing industry through every jockey, every trainer, every owner. No one wants to see a horse in pain. No one wants to see a horse injured. Unfortunately, accidents happen, but at the same time, you know, look, I live on my own. I've never been married. I don't have any children. My love is racehorses. I can't believe I've got a horse of my own. And next Friday at Launceston, Nikolsky, your listeners should have a little look at the form guide, have a look at Ash's trials.
1: Well, James, look, I hope you get a win. Thank you for calling in.
0: Thank you, Christine. Bye.
1: Nice to talk to you, James. 1300 800 222. Oh, John in Geelong. Hello, John.
2: How you going?
1: What would you like to talk about for issue of the day?
2: Yes, it's very important. I'm O negative, yeah.
1: Oh, you're the universal blood donor.
2: Yeah, I'm the king, they call me, at the blood.
1: Okay, King John, tell me more.
2: We've got a severe shortage of O negative blood in Australia and also worldwide. So first of all, if the British, the Spanish stop coming from Europe, Spain is about 9% O negative. Britain is about 8%. Ireland's about 8%. And New Zealand is New Zealand is 9%.
1: Mm-hmm.
2: So we need these people to come here, but also we need Australians to get off their bum and start donating blood.
1: Yeah,
2: in Australia, it's about 6.5 to 7%. They're saying 6.5. So 28 million. That's 1.8 million. You got to half that, about 50% can donate blood
1: and
2: off the population.
1: I bet you anything, John, that you get a lot of texts and calls asking for you to donate blood, because my husband also has O negative and he goes as much as he possibly can.
2: Yeah.
1: And it's,
2: that's me, right?
1: Yeah. So get the word out there.
2: They've developed in Queensland, they're developing with the blood bank, they're developing synthetic blood.
1: Yes, but yeah. In Japan, they're into trials, but they're only in stage one, yep.
2: Yeah, and in UK. But one dose of 470 mil, you know how much it is?
1: How much?
2: About a million.
1: A million blood cells?
2: No, $1 million.
1: Oh, $1 million. Right, in terms of cost, with you now. Okay. Well, John, when are you going in to donate next?
2: I'm doing plasma. I do whole blood every 12 weeks. I've just done 5 weeks ago. I'm going again, not this Sunday, the following Sunday I'm doing plasma.
1: Wow, that's incredible. Thank you for all of the donations you've done, John.
2: Yeah, for whole blood, it costs about $1,400, the nurses told me. About 10 minutes, yeah. But obviously, you'll be more than an hour in there. So
1: yeah, but it's worth it when you save someone's life. So good call out. I reckon they're going to love you for it, John. Thank you.
2: Thank you. Bye.
1: Nice to talk to you. Issue of the day: 1300 800 222. You can BYO issue, or you can tell me what you're most looking forward to in October. Let's have a look. Nicole in Brisbane. Oh, yes. Looking for... Okay. I might leave that one, but nice to hear from you. And Claire, a book worth reading is The Titanic Story of Evelyn by Lisa Wilkinson. Evelyn was one of the Australians to survive the sinking of the Titanic. That's further to the mighty challenge that you would have heard earlier on. It is a quarter to news. We've got 15 minutes until news, and we are going to speak to Francis Leach, who is on overnights. We'll chat to him very soon. But if you want to share something, please do. 0467 922 702. This is Massive Attack with Unfinished Sympathy.

They do more than just Teardrop. That is Massive Attack, one of my favourite songs. Unfinished Sympathy on ABC Local Radio. You are with Christine Layton on Nightlife. It's been such a joy speaking to you, and thank you to everyone who has called in. Issue of the day, there's still some time left.

0: 1300 800 222. Tell me what you're looking forward to. Tell me what rocked you in terms of news today. Amanda in Busselton heading off to Wandering Camp. Camp out Friday week. The whole town puts on the most incredible weekend, including paddock parties, ag shows, with a market, with tribute bands at night. It's always a weekend to remember. And special shout out to Janet at the Wandering Tavern. And Wandering is very chilly for those of you who have not been to Western Australia. It can be very, very cold out there, but it's beautiful. Fran from Logan, well done for John. Well done to John for mentioning about blood donations. Interesting point about visitors and migrants and the importance of various types of donations. And funnily enough, I've got another call on that topic. I've got Perry from Telebudgera. Hi, Perry.
1: Oh, hello. How are you going?
0: Good. I bought a dress that had a pattern of the landscape from Telebudgera on it. And I went and looked it up, and it's bloody beautiful and very tropical. So there you go. I'm glad I've been able to use that on radio. But Perry, what blood type are you?
1: Oh, I have no idea. I've had loads of blood tests, but how on earth do you find out what blood type you are?
0: Well, you either get in a really bad accident or you go and donate blood. That's what I've been told. So it's good good that you don't.
1: They never tell you when you get a blood test what your blood type is.
0: It's funny because when my children were born, I had to ask multiple times to find out as well, Perry. So it's not just you.
1: Yeah.
0: Do you want to guess what you are?
1: No, I have no idea. I've had so many blood tests in my life, but I have no idea what type my blood is.
0: Well, if you donate, you will definitely find out.
1: Oh, okay.
0: Yeah. No, I mean it, because they tell you and you get a little card and you get some treats and some snacks and away you go. What, do you know what blood type your parents were?
1: No idea at all.
0: Oh, look at that. It's, you know, it was always drilled into me because my dad was O positive and my mum is AB negative. My brother and I are both O positive. Yeah, my husband is O negative, I am O positive, and we got a child with each. So it depends on what your parents were.
1: Yeah, I have no idea what all those things mean.
0: But how nice of you to call up regardless, Perry. Hey, if I'm on again, can you let me know? You know what, on Christmas night, Dave and I are going to be back presenting nightlife, looking after nightlife. So tell me on Christmas night what blood type you are.
1: Oh, okay.
0: He's like, nah, I'll be busy. Oh, that's fair enough.
1: That's hilarious.
0: Oh, thanks, Perry.
1: Okay, no problems.
0: I needed that. That was good. Thank you. Let's have a look. So many lovely texts from you. It's been so much fun. Rusty said, I'm heading to Yamba with my teenage son. I first went there as a teenager myself, looking forward to making some memories. Barb in Perth, thank you. Kath said the Mind Body Spirit Festival is on from the 8th to the 11th of October. Tell me where. And I am going to speak to our friend, our very good friend, Francis Leach, about what's coming up on overnights very soon, but you can still call 1300 800 222.
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3: Kim Hoon shares his story of escape and sacrifice and how caring for his elderly father returns that gift. 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
0: In a few minutes' time, in fact, in about 10 minutes' time, you'll be joined by Francis Leach.
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0: So I'll play that for one more time. And you are such a legend, Francis. Honestly, when you finish this shift and when I hear your voice, I don't want to leave the building. I want to keep listening. And so,
6: oh, you really should go home.
0: Well, that's what they said. But I was like, no, you know, I'll just stick around. Why not?
6: How are you, Christine?
0: Oh, I'm good. I should donate blood, though, Francis. What blood type are you?
6: Oh, shame job. I don't know. I've forgotten.
0: Oh,
6: I haven't donated, and this that exposes me for being a bad citizen because I've forgotten the last time I donated blood. I have done it, but I haven't done it for a very long time.
0: You don't leave the building either. they've just got to bring a bus here. But you know what?
6: But it's one of those things, you know, we should do it, shouldn't we? Because there'll be a time when we need to be the recipient, or probably have been the recipient of the donations. And, you know, the circle of life, got to give to get. So, yeah, I confess I haven't done it for a decade or more, maybe. Bad me.
0: Next time we chat, we will have both done it, and we'll have little bruises on our elbows, me, you and Perry, and everyone else who can do it, and away we'll go. But what are you doing on overnights? Tell me what's coming.
6: Well, we're having a great conversation this morning with our film critic, Eliza Jansen. Films based on a true story. We're going to talk about films that you've loved that were based on a true story. Because the new Social Reckoning film is coming out, which is the follow-up to The Social Network, which was Aaron Sorkin's film about the establishment of Facebook, and which was amazing. Well, in nearly 15, 20 years on, maybe things are a little bit different, and that's coming out very soon. So we're going to talk about movies that are based on a true story.
0: Can I
6: tell
0: you?
6: What would be on yours?
0: Oh, well, funnily enough, I managed to see a preview of The History of Concrete by Josh Wilson. It's coming out in a few days' time, I think, at cinemas around the country. And basically he went and did a workshop during the writer's strike. There was only one workshop available, and it was on how to do a Hallmark Christmas film. And, you know, they taught him things like, you know, trauma is fine as long as it ends on a good note. And so he somehow took that and pitched The History of Concrete, quite literally being The History of Concrete. What is the difference between cement and concrete? We're surrounded by it. It's the second most used thing aside from water. And he's just made it so dry, but so entertaining.
6: Well, that is an achievement if you can turn concrete into entertainment.
0: Or is it just a reflection on how bored I was? I'm not sure, Francis, but it's got 100% on Rotten Tomatoes. So, yeah.
6: Well, that in the end is the benchmark of all things, how many Rotten Tomatoes you get.
0: Exactly. How about you? What's in your top three? Give me one.
6: Well, one that I watched recently for the first time in a long time was La Vie en Rose, which is a film about Edith Piaf from 2007. And I've got a bit of a thing for Piaf and her singing and her story. And I saw it again for the first time in about 10 years recently. And it's a great film.
0: Ooh.
6: What a wonderful, tragic, beautiful life Piaf led. So that one that springs to mind, probably the most recent one based on a true story. That's a bit of a biopic, but they don't all have to be biopics. They can be like Aaron Brockovich. That's a great
0: story. Love biopics, though. I like a bit of, you know, I want there to be facts and learning. I'm going to go look it up, Francis, but you have a brilliant, brilliant, brilliant show, and we'll chat to you soon.
6: Look forward to it, mate. Bye-bye.
0: Francis Leach on Overnights. And it's been a pleasure hanging out with you across the nation. Thank you so much for all of your calls and your texts. And I will speak to you again on Christmas night, if not sooner. Have a good morning.
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10: ABC News with David Rollins. Mourners across Israel are continuing to mark the third anniversary of the Hamas attacks on October the 7th, 2023. Wreaths have been laid on graves in Kfar Azar, a kibbutz in southern Israel, just a few kilometres from the border with Gaza. An Israel Defence Forces investigation found that 62 residents were killed in the Hamas-led attacks on the small village, which had a population of under 1,000 3 years ago. 18 security personnel were also killed and 19 people taken as hostages. Russian airstrikes across Ukraine have killed at least 20 people and damaged a number of buildings in Kyiv and other cities. The BBC's Abdul Jalil Abdusaralov has the latest.
11: The search and rescue operation in the city of Priluki, where an apartment block was hit, is still continuing. Emergency workers are still clearing the debris, and they have already pulled out 15 people, 15 survivors, including one child, but they're still recovering dead bodies.

0: is among the rubble as well. So the number of the people who were killed in that attack is still increasing. And other areas in Ukraine were also targeted during the attack, including Kremenchuk and also the Kyiv region as well. And according to President Zelensky, the main target of the overnight attack was again Ukraine's energy infrastructure.
1: Australia's National Science Agency has formed a partnership with a major pharmaceuticals giant to find new ways to prepare the country for biosecurity risks. The CSIRO and Moderna will establish a pipeline of research programs under the five-year agreement, which is aimed at developing measures to protect Australia from emerging infectious diseases. Defence Minister Richard Marles says it's important for the country's national resilience that Australia can respond quickly and effectively to biosecurity threats. Australia's peak mining body says a landmark High Court decision that global emissions must be considered when approving coal mines sets a dangerous precedent. The High Court has found planning authorities are required to consider how climate change effects should be managed when approving fossil fuel projects. Three of the five judges ruled in favour of a Hunter Valley community group, which appealed against an extension of the Mount Pleasant coal mine. Minerals Council of Australia CEO Tanya Constable says it sends a negative signal to trade and investment partners.
2: It will really send a shudder through anyone thinking about investing in mining in Australia. It holds Australian miners responsible for emissions that are used overseas and not used in Australia. And this sets a very bad precedent.
1: A ban on card surcharges has resulted in some cafe owners raising the price of their coffee. About 17% of cafes are now charging more for a flat white compared with prices prior to October the 1st, when the Reserve Bank's ban took effect. That's according to Small Flat White, an online platform that tracks coffee prices across more than 1,500 cafes. The RBA says the ban was intended to lower prices for consumers and reduce card acceptance costs, particularly for small businesses. There were emotional scenes at a police funeral in Sydney as the family and friends of 20-year-old Constable Maya Lay said their farewells. Danuta Kazaki has this story.
3: At a packed full police funeral at St Andrew's Cathedral in Sydney's CBD, Clem Lay spoke of his daughter's service.
4: If there was a star to shoot for, Maya made it something she aspired to make happen.
3: Her partner Daniel, also a police officer, says he was getting ready to propose marriage.
5: Mia and I went ring shopping together not too long ago.
3: Police Commissioner Mal Lanyon says the officer, killed as a passenger in a police car in Redfern last month, would be granted two police medals posthumously. The funeral was followed by a march and guard of honour down Bathurst Street in tribute to the young constable.
1: A former Perth psychiatrist has been sentenced to immediate imprisonment after he was found guilty of abusing his young male patients. Lauren Smith reports.
6: Earlier this year, Benjamin Wen was found guilty by a jury for touching the genitals of boys he was treating, telling the victims and their parents it was a routine physical examination. The court heard Wen abused the victims at his practice between 2012 and 2016. In her sentencing remarks, Judge Linda Petrusa addressed the 52-year-old, telling him he'd abused vulnerable children when they needed help.
1: This is ABC News.
7: Western Australia's weather, showers and possible thunderstorms over the southern Gascoyne, northern and eastern southwest land division, southern and central goldfields, Eucla and interior. Showers over the western Gascoyne and remainder of the southwest land division. Afternoon showers and chance of a thunderstorm over the Kimberley. In Perth, 13 degrees overnight before a cloudy Thursday with a very high chance of showers, most likely in the morning, a top of 19 degrees. Friday, a shower or two and 19.
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Good morning, it's Thursday. How are you? Thanks to Christine Layton for a fabulous program. Good to have her back on the radio. And hopefully you'll hear her again soon. It's 6 minutes past two in Victoria, New South Wales and Tassie. It's 1:06 in Queensland. It's 1:24 in South Australia, 1:24 in the Northern Territory. And to round out the leaderboard, it's 11:06 in WA. How was your Wednesday? I hope you had a good one. Whatever you got up to, as we head into Thursday. And coming up this morning in a little while, we're going to talk to Eliza Jansen, our film critic, and she's going to be talking to us about films based on a true story. Obviously, sometimes fact is stranger than fiction, even when you turn it into fiction, and because there's a new film coming out called The Social Reckoning. Rather timely, really, given our concerns around artificial intelligence and that converging with social media and what it's doing to our communities and the way we live our lives. If you remember The Social Network, that film from about 15 years ago, off the top of my head, which was about Mark Zuckerberg and the establishment of Facebook and the Winklevoss twins and Parker Chap who started MySpace, all that sort of thing with Justin Timberlake in that role. Well, this is an update on that and how things have maybe taken a dark twist. So we'll talk to Eliza about that, but we'll take your calls and your text messages about your favourite movies based on a true story. I mean, there's so many of them. Some of them are good, some of them not so good, some of them are just brilliant. So that's going to be a fun conversation. So have a think, maybe write your list down, maybe do your favourite three and give us a call a little later on when Eliza's in. I can't wait to find out what The Social Reckoning looks like because I think she's seen it. It'll be in our cinemas very, very, very soon. But, of course, we need to start our show with the four quiz. Four topics, three questions in each. If you answer three correct, you go into the prize pool. Our four topics for this morning, great Australian inventions, and there have been some absolute doozies. So great Australian inventions, we'll look at the year 1996, events from that year. Speaking of movies, I'll play you a couple of grabs from a famous movie. You've got to tell me what the movie is. And for those of you that are inclined with numbers and spatial awareness, we'll do maths and numbers and stuff. So a little bit something for everyone. We test your knowledge across all of these things. Great Australian inventions, 1996. Something from a famous movie. Tell me what it is. Maths and numbers. Get on the phone. Do it now. Call me now. 1-300-800-222 is the number, or you can text through as well. 0437-774-774. 1-300-800-222 to play the four quiz, get in first and have the pick of the board, or you can text 0437-774-7 straight into that after we spend a bit of time with the boss, Badlands. ABC Radio Overnights.

Oh, Bruce from his magnificent Born to Run album, Badlands, there on ABC Radio Overnight. 1-300-800-222 is the number to play the four quiz, four topics, three questions in each. Everyone, there's an open board at the moment. Too many people at home playing air saxophone to Badlands, doing their Clarence Clemens impersonation. They didn't pick up the phone. But if you've tried to call through during the week and couldn't get through, take your moment. Now's the time. Plenty of space on the board. 1-300-800-222 to play the four quiz. Get in there. Have a crack. Or you can text as well. On 0437-774-774 as we speak to Sian in Erskineville this morning. Hello. How are you today? Good morning, Sian. How are you? Oh, we seem to have a bit of a gremlin in the ghost in the machine at the moment, which is not good news for us here at ABC HQ. Let's see if we can get back to Sian now in a sec, but we'll go to Justin first. We'll try and work out the phone. Justin, are you there? Or we do have some phone issues. Well, I'm going to go to another track. We're going to sort out our tech issues. We'll be back and we will get this quiz up and running as soon as our computers and our wires and poles make it possible. It's just one of those mornings. You get it. He's a bit cold.

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0: All righty, we got it sorted now. We are up with our phone lines. We're ready to play the four quiz, four topics. The Great Australian Inventions, 1996 events of that year, famous movies and maths. And we're ready to play. 1-300-800-222 is our number if you want to be in it to win it. Shian, I finally got my act together. How are you?
2: I'm well, Francis. How are you?
0: Sorry, I'm doing okay.
2: I had a gremlin in my phone too. I had you on speaker.
0: There you go.
2: My bad.
0: We got it sorted. What topic would you like to kick off with?
2: Oh, can I start with a suggestion for the movie topic about real life events?
0: Sure.
2: My favourite one, I think I've watched it about 50 times, is Ride Like a Girl, which is the Michelle Payne and Prince Penzance story.
0: Oh, wow.
2: Yeah. Such a good film. Yeah.
0: This is a weird, perverse story, but I saw Michelle Payne in the most unusual circumstances. It was after my wife had a bad accident and she'd broken her ankle really, really badly. So she was in the Alfred Hospital.
2: Oh, sorry to hear that.
0: This is a long time ago. So it's about 10 years ago. But it was just after Michelle Payne had that horrific fall. Remember when she was, and it was about 48 hours after she had been injured, and she was in the same ward as Lynn. And she was so determined to get moving that she got out of bed and forced herself to walk around the ward to get moving. And I was like, oh, that is a mentally strong human being.
2: She's
0: just was
2: more
0: determined. A little bit mad.
2: And then she won the Melbourne Cup.
0: Yeah. But wow, I was like, okay, that's someone who's serious about what they do and really wants to get back to what they do.
2: It's such a good film. I recommend it to anyone, especially anyone with a daughter, not to be sexist, but girls can do anything.
0: Excellent. Put that on the list and we'll give that to Eliza later on. So where would you like to start?
2: I'll go 1996.
0: 1996 it is. Our first question for you is, Nova Peris became the first Indigenous Australian to win an Olympic gold medal in 1996. As a member of which team did she win her gold medal?
2: She played hockey.
0: Yep, that's right. Well, we'll give that to the Australian hockey women's, the women's hockey team, the Hockey Roos. That's right. Good work. All right, one down. So we've got to move to a different topic because we like to test your knowledge. Great Australian inventions, famous movies, or maths?
2: Let's try. I'm not very good at maths, Francis. Let's try famous movies.
0: Famous movies. I'm going to play something from a famous movie, a couple of grabs, and you've got to be able to tell me what the name of the film is. Okay, you ready?
2: Okay.
0: Have a listen.
3: I'm the dude. So that's what you call me, you know, that or his dudeness or duder or, you know, El Duderino, if you're not into the whole brevity thing.
4: Take it easy, dude.
3: Oh, yeah.
4: I know that you will.
3: Yeah, well, the dude abides.
0: The dude abides. Sean, what film is that from?
2: Oh, my goodness. That was my dad's favorite movie. And now I can't remember what it's called. It's Jeff, what's his name?
0: Jeff Bridges.
2: Yes.
0: John Goodman, John Turturro.
2: My favourite movie. Oh, God. The dude, it's coming to me. How long have you got?
0: Well, Duderino, if you aren't into that brevity thing.
2: Oh, that's going to kill me, Francis.
0: Do you want to have a guess?
2: Oh, I can't even think. I've got COVID at the moment.
0: Oh, no. But more importantly, how are you? Forget about that.
2: Yeah, no, I'm fine. I've tested negative this afternoon. Oh, God, what is it called? My dad would be so disappointed in me, Francis.
0: Never.
2: It was his favourite film.
0: Well, it doesn't mean it has to be your favourite, so, you know, that's his jag.
2: Oh, I can't remember the name of it. It's going to kill me when the next person gets it.
0: Well, thank you.
2: I'll pass it on.
0: Get better soon, huh?
2: Thanks, Francis. Have a lovely evening.
0: Talk to you soon. 1-300-800-222 to play. Justin in Frankston, hello.
5: Hey, how are you, man? Welcome back.
0: Thank you, mate. Do you know the name of that film?
5: I'm just going to say, dude, where's my car?
0: What kind of... It's not.
5: It's got the dude in it.
0: It's got the dude in it. Dude, where's my car? I know. Look, I can see your train of thought there, but no, thank you, Justin. Thanks for playing.
5: That's all right. And sorry, just before I go, I just felt an earthquake before, like 5 minutes ago.
0: Now, there was one that was in Leongatha early on this afternoon. I think we might be having a few little aftershocks from the earthquake in Gippsland on the weekend. So you had a few trembles. So hold on tight there, Justin. Good to talk to you.
5: Yeah, and also, too, I've retired from sport altogether.
0: Oh, well, there you go. It's a sporting world's loss and your free time.
5: Yes, yes. But I'll pass it on to the next player.
0: Thanks, mate. Talk soon. 1-300-800-222. Anne-Marie's in Dandenong in Victoria. Hi, Anne-Marie. How are you?
6: Yeah, good, thanks, Francis.
0: Do you know the name of that film?
6: Can I just say my favourite film first and then I'll bomb out?
0: Yes, go right ahead.
6: The Sapphires.
0: Oh, yes. Another great Australian film.
6: Yep, absolutely.
0: Tell people who haven't seen that one, Anne-Marie, what it was about.
6: It was about some sisters and cousins from the mission, and like on Yorta Yorta land, and they became a singing group, and they toured Vietnam. So, and they were the first Indigenous group, and you know what they'd gone through, and the stigma of trying to even just go in local competition in their own hometowns and stuff like that.
0: And who starred? Was Jessica Mowboy in that?
6: Yeah, Jess Mowboy.
0: Deb Mailman?
6: Yeah. And Chris O'Dowd, the Irish actor or comedian as well, he was in there. And
0: from the IT crowd?
6: Yeah, yep. Yeah, did you turn it off? Did you turn it off and turn it back on again? Yes.
0: That's there.
6: Yep.
0: Good on you, Anne-Marie.
6: Yep.
0: You don't know the film that I played? The dude?
6: Dumb and Dumber? I don't know.
0: Well, right ballpark. I mean, that's where we're playing tonight. But thank you.
6: Okay, bye.
0: Bye. 1-300-800-222 to play the four quiz. Plenty of people on the text line know what it is. Maddie, Chipper, Barbie. No, maybe not. Eric got it right. Matt in Hillsville. They're all there. Tracy in Mini Ponds. I wonder if she knows. Hi, Trace. How are you?
7: Oh, hi, Francis. I didn't hear the grab.
0: I will play it again for you. Here it is.
3: I'm the dude. So that's what you call me, you know? That or his dudeness or duder or, you know, El Duderino, if you're not into the whole brevity thing.
4: Take it easy, dude.
3: Oh, yeah.
4: I know that you will.
3: Yeah, well, the dude abides.
0: Sean just texted back that she finally worked out what it was. But anyway, Tracy, do you know what it is?
7: I can't say I know any dude films, Francis, no. But my favourite film, if it's not Rabbit Proof Fence, it would be Shine. I must have watched Shine 40 times.
0: David Helfgott's story, yeah, amazing, brilliant film. Scott Hicks.

0: Yeah, I remember interviewing Scott Hicks the day after, because I went to the premiere of the film in Melbourne at the Melbourne Film Festival, and it was in here at the ABC, not far from where I'm sitting right now. I said, oh, that was amazing. And his first thing to me was, that was 10 years of my life. It took him 10 years to get that film made. And you think, wow, that's commitment to getting it done. No one wanted to make it for him. People, maybe. 10 years later, it debuted at the Melbourne International Film Festival and then became a huge hit.
1: And a story that needed to be told, you know, like that 10 years was not wasted at all. That got him an Oscar, you know, that was well worth it. But, I probably watched it 3 or 4 times my own, but I used it to teach my students who were overseas students two things: how Australian culture is, but also how we treat those that are less fortunate than ourselves or vulnerable, and why working intensively with someone who's disabled is really important and cost-effective and the right thing to do,
0: Absolutely. Thank you, Trace. Talk soon.
1: Ta-da.
0: Let's speak with James in Randwick. Hi, James. Can you help us out with that famous and classic film?
2: Hi. It's the Big Lebowski.
0: It is The Big Lebowski, The Dude Abides. Jeff Bridges. Hey, it's a beverage. I got a beverage here. Nice one.
2: Yeah, it's a Coen Brothers film.
0: Yeah, a classic. All right, where would you like to play next? We can do maths, we can do Great Australian Inventions, or the year 1996.
2: Maths, yeah.
0: Oh, good one. Excellent. Good on you. Tell me this. At exactly 6 o'clock on your old-fashioned analog clock, what angle separates the two hands of the clock?
2: 6 o'clock. Degrees?
0: That is correct. It is. It's 180 degrees. Well done.
2: Yeah. Okay.
0: 2 from 2. We love your style. Okay, to get into the prize pool, you need to choose between the Great Australian Inventions or a question from 1996.
2: I'll do the Great Australian Invention.
0: Okay. Yeah. Great Australian Inventions is this. Okay. In the 1950s, Percy Victor Richardson built a prototype for a machine in his Sydney home that would eventually become an iconic feature of millions of Australian backyards.
2: I thought this question would be one of them, the Hill's Hoist.
0: Oh, no, it wasn't.
2: Oh, it's not.
0: No. That was another one of those inventions, but it wasn't the Hill's Hoist. That was made by another Australian.
2: Trick question.
0: Yes. Victor Richardson built a prototype for what machine? Good to play, James. Thanks for calling.
2: No worries. Okay.
0: Got two down, but I didn't quite get there. 1-300-800-222 is the number to call. We have an open line for you right now. Get on and have a crack if you know the answer to it. What prototype machine was built in that Sydney backyard that would eventually become an iconic feature of millions of Australian backyards and lawns as well?
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0: You are indeed. It's the 4 Quiz, testing your knowledge across 4 topics: Great Australian Inventions, 1996, famous movies, and maths and numbers. So get on the phone and have a go. 1-300-800-222, or you can also text through 0437-774-774. We're asking for a question at the moment that we need to be answered by you about Great Australian Inventions. That's where it's landed at the moment. In the 1950s, Percy Victor Richardson built a prototype for a machine in his Sydney backyard, or his Sydney home, that would eventually become an iconic feature in homes across the country and indeed around the world. Chris in the Pilbara wants to tell me what it is. Good morning, Chris. How are you?
5: Good morning, mate. How are you?
0: I'm okay. Well, it's good evening to you because over in the West, you still got a little.
5: It is actually. Yep.
0: Yeah. Do you know what invention I'm talking about?

0: The old man was not happy about that. I was like, you sent me out there to do it. Anyway. Well done. What do you want to do next? Because you've got to answer across the three topics. We test your knowledge. 1996, a famous movie. I'll play you something from a famous film and you tell me what the movie is. Or maths and numbers.
1: Let's go 96, please, mate.
0: 1996 it is for you. Okay, tell me this. Which sheep, born in Scotland in July 1996, became the first mammal cloned from an adult cell? Was the name of the sheep? Yeah.
1: Oh, God, this is always on quizzes. Bloody hell, yeah. What's it? What's the name of it? Not Dorothy.
0: Well, you're close.
1: Oh, man, I know this, but I just don't know. Dolly.
0: What was that? What did you say?
1: Dolly?
0: Yes.
1: I thought
0: I heard you say the answer and you got to second guess yourself.
1: I knew it was there. D something.
0: Dolly the sheep. That's right. All right. You're two down. You've done great, Australian Inventions, and 1996. So you have to choose either a famous movie or a maths question.
1: Let's go maths.
0: Okay, tell me this. What mathematical constant, which is approximately 3.14159, oh, man, look at you go. Absolutely. It describes the relationship between a circle circumference and its diameter. I didn't even get to ask the question, but you are right. It is pi. Archimedes, around 250 BC, created the first rule of mathematical algorithms to calculate pi.
1: That's the one.
0: Chris, you made it look so easy.
1: Unreal.
0: Hold on. Keep listening. You are in the prize pool. We'll see if you are our winner a little later on. And we thank you for your call. Call back if we pluck you out of the prize pool.
1: Thank you, mate. Much appreciated.
0: Thank you. 1-300-800-222 is the number to play. Dave from Mintaro is working on a farm, I think. G'day, Dave. How are you?
2: Not too bad, mate. I'm a bit tired. We've just finished hay cutting for the night and I'm driving home. So,
0: great
2: otherwise.
0: How was the day out on the land? Was it a busy day?
2: Oh, mate, I tell you what, the crops this year are just looking absolutely magnificent. There's just abundance of happiness around, you know, as far as the way the season's gone.
0: Excellent. That's good to hear. More of that, please. So now, what topic would you like to go with first? You can do Great Australian Inventions. We've still got a question from 1996. Famous movies or maths?
2: I'll go the invention.
0: Okay, go with the invention. Okay, tell me this. Back in the 50s again. Gee, Australians were inventing some important stuff in the 50s. In 1956, Australian Dr. David Warren built the prototype for a device that will become a vital component of every aircraft and became central to improving air safety all around the world and still is. What was his prototype for?
2: I don't get a multiple question.
0: Well, think about it. It's still in use today, and it's really important in improving air safety. Do you have any idea what it is?
2: Oh, I'm going to go off the oxygen mask.
0: It's not the oxygen mask. But, mate, thank you for playing. I really appreciate it.
2: Nice. Thanks for having me.
0: So we'll talk to you soon. 1-300-800-222 if you want to play the four quiz here on ABC Radio Overnights. Chris in Northern Rivers and Barbie in Newcastle and Chipper and King Island are right on the money with their answers to this question. And Graham is in Yarra Junction in Victoria. Hi, Graham. How are you?
3: I'm well, thank you. How are you this morning?
0: I am very well. Do you know the answer to our question? Dr. David Warren's prototype from 1956 that became so central to air traffic and air safety.
3: I believe that might be the
0: still used today, still absolutely vital today whenever there's an aircraft in trouble or there's an incident or a crash.
3: Yeah, I reckon that is the what do they call it? It's it drops down from the apartment above the seat, I believe.
0: Oh, no, I don't. Are you thinking of the oxygen?
3: Yes.
0: No, it's not the oxygen mask. But thank you for playing, Graham.
3: You're welcome, mate. You have a great night, okay?
0: You too. Have a good night too. Daniel, let's head to the Gold Coast now. Good morning, Daniel. Welcome to the Four Quiz on ABC Radio Overnights. How are you?
4: Morning. I'm well, mate. How are you?
0: I am well. Do you know the answer to our Great Australian Invention question?
4: Black box.
0: It is. It's a black box flight recorder, which was his prototype was very primitive relative to what they have today, but he got it made, and it's been adapted ever since and still used, the same principle, still used today.

0: this very day. Well done, mate. So you've got one. We need to get to your three. 1996, a famous movie. Will I play you a bit of a famous film? You tell me what it is. Or a maths question.
1: Let's go maths. Thanks, mate.
0: Okay, the final maths question it is. What is the only even prime number?
1: Oh, geez.
0: Which means that it's divisible by one and itself.
1: Two.
0: That's right. It is number two. Well done. Jeez,
1: that was a test. I haven't heard that question in about 25 years.
0: That's what I'm here for. Well, you got two down, so we need to see if we can get you to three. You've answered Great Australian Inventions, and you've done your maths. Now, I can play you a famous movie, something from a famous film, some actuality, or a question from 1996 about the events of 1996.
1: 96, thanks, mate.
0: Okay, number 96 is a TV show. What am I talking about? It wasn't made in 1996. Which Russian president won re-election in 1996?
1: Oh, God. I reckon I can vaguely remember a name from when I was a young fella.
0: Yeah, give it a go.
1: Oh, I don't think I can do it, mate. No, I'll have to pass.
0: Oh, mate. Well, good of you to play. Thank you, Daniel.
1: Thanks, Francis. Appreciate it, mate.
0: You too. 1-300-800-222 to play. Anna is in Buffleton in WA. Anna, I don't know where Buffleton is. Give me a geography lesson. Where are you?
2: Busselton with a double F.
0: Busselton. I know where Busselton is. I'm buzzing Buffleton. Someone's put Buffleton in there. I know. Well, yep. I've been to Busselton many times. I know the long pier, and I've been to down to that beautiful aquarium that's under the water there, and been to the drive-in at Busselton.
2: haven't done any of those yet, but I'm in what's called the Holy Mile, in a caravan park in the Holy Mile.
0: Oh, nice. What a good part of the world. Yeah.
2: Extremely good.
0: It is beautiful. Down to Hamlin Bay for my holidays. I love it down there.
2: Nice.
0: Down the road from where you are. Do you know the answer to our question?
2: Remind me what the question is.
0: Oh, that's a good point. Which Russian president won re-election in 1996?
2: I'm going to take a punt on Gorbachev.
0: Oh, no, he was gone by then, Gorby.
2: Oh, bugger. Yeah. In which case, it's somebody else.
0: It is somebody else. Good on you, Anna.
2: Cheers, mate.
0: Okay, 1-300-222 to play the four quiz as we speak to Peter out there on the road this morning. Hello, Peter, how are you?
3: Well, I was relying on Anna to get that question.
0: Well, this guy was a colourful character, and he was Russian president right through most of the 90s. In fact, right up until Boris, our friend Vladimir Putin took over. So do you know who it is?
3: Yeah, now, you slipped up there a bit. That gave me Boris. I'm not going to get it. And the one thing, I'll just mention the pi figure. They use that for the memory contest, don't they? Because it never repeats.
0: That's right.
3: Yeah. So
0: that
3: I'm
0: is
3: glad
0: right.
3: You
0: yeah.
3: Ask us that the first 10 digits.
0: To see how far you can go, yes.
3: Yeah. No, I'll have to pass on it. Thank you.
0: Thank you, mate. Thank you for calling. 1-300-800-222 to play the four quiz as we go to Charlie in Mount Druitt in Sydney. Hello, Charlie. How are you going?
4: I'm pretty good, mate. How's yourself?
0: I'm really well. Do you know the answer to our question about not from the year 1996, about who was the Russian president who was re-elected in 1996?
4: Was it Gorbachev?
0: No, Gorby was gone. He handed his baton in, I think it was on Christmas Eve, 1991. He was the last Soviet president. This is the first freely elected Russian president who was elected in 1992 and then re-elected in 1996.
4: So would it be...
0: No, Charlie, you've had one answer, so you can't go. You can't have a second dip at the pool there. So let's go to Steve in Leicester. Hello, Steve. How are you?
5: I'm fine, thank you, Francis.
0: Do you know the answer?
5: Would that have been celebrated with a couple of bottles of vodka?
0: Most likely.
5: Vladimir Putin.
0: No! Vladimir Putin became president in the year 2000. This is the president who was between Gorbachev and Putin.
5: I got the latest one by accident.
0: I mean, he has been there for 26 years, so, you know, it's easy to forget.
5: Annoyingly, yes.
0: Yeah, indeed. Thank you.
5: Okay, thank you.
0: 1-300-800-222. Thanks to Chris in the Northern Rivers and Helen. Also a bunch of other people on the text line who know the answer to this question. Peter in Black Rock in Melbourne. Hopefully he does. Peter, how are you?
6: I'm great, thanks, Francis, and really enjoy your program.
0: Thank you. Do you know which Russian president we're talking about?
6: Yeah, I think it's Boris Yeltsin.
0: It is Boris Yeltsin, yes.
6: Yeah, I heard the fellow said Boris before, but...
0: Boris Yeltsin, who by the end of his time was somewhat of an unsteady figure, I think you'd say. But anyway, he still made history by becoming the first freely elected president of Russia, and maybe up until now, the only one. Okay, what do you want to move to? Famous movies? We've done math, so we've got famous movies or an invention to go.
6: Invention, please.
0: Okay, great Australian invention, I'd say. The wonderful Professor Fiona Wood helped revolutionise dealing with traumatic injuries like severe burns by pioneering the development of what treatment?
6: I think it was a skin.
0: Mm-hmm.
6: Was skin graft test?
0: You're on the right track, but there was a special kind of application of the skin that she invented that has become really, really a breakthrough treatment. Do you remember what it is?
6: I'll say, I'm guessing a skin graft from other part of the body onto...
0: No, thank you, mate. It was actually what she invented actually alleviated the need for that, because of course that's an extremely painful process for anyone who had to take it. But this was a different way to do it. Thanks, Peter.
6: Okay, no worries.
0: Talk soon. 1-300-800-222 is the number to play the Four Quiz. Bob in Greenacre. Hello.
7: Oh, good day, Francis. Good, thanks.
0: Excellent,
7: mate. I did know this. I didn't know her, but I remember there was. It wasn't skin grafts. I think she made the synthetic skin.
0: She did, but it was a special way to the way that was applied made it really, really, really special. Do you remember what it was?
7: I don't, mate. But I think I used it on the Bali bomb.
0: That is correct. Yes, so that's where it was became so very important after that horrible incident in Bali. In 2002.
7: Yeah. I'm not going to get it, mate, but I remember thinking I was quite proud of being an Australian when she got it.
0: Yes, absolutely. Good on you, Bob. Always lovely to chat.
7: Thank you. Bye-bye.
0: 1-300-800-222. It's the Four Quiz on ABC Radio overnight. Thank you to Helen, who's texted through the correct answer. Really appreciate it, as does Lee from Smithton. And I wonder if Ray in Embleton in Perth can tell us. Hello, Ray. How are you?
8: Hi. How you going, man?
0: I'm well. Do you know what it was that Dr. Fiona Woods invented that became so important in the treatment of these traumatic injuries?
8: Spray-on skin?
0: It was. It was spray-on skin, which is an extraordinary thing to be able to claim, because obviously the skin grafts are painful enough in a really traumatic situation, and even any sort of contact with a burn area would be awful. But she had pioneered this incredible treatment. Well done. So we've got one more question for you, or two more questions, actually. They're both famous movie questions. So let's see if we can get you in the prize. I'll play you the first one and see if you can tell me what film this great, or one of the all-time great, one of my favourite films of all time. So this is a bit something from me. I'm just going to make sure that I've got the right bit of audio here. Just bear with me. Here it is here. We'll see if we can play this for you. You've got to tell me one of the funniest films of all time. You've got to tell me what the name of the movie is.
9: You got to take a look at this thing. Oh, Jesus. Ain't it a beaut? What the hell were you thinking? How the hell did you get the zipper all the way to the top?
10: Well, let's just say the kid's limber.
9: Ow! Ow! Eddie! Get down here quick. Bring everybody. Bring a camera. You're not going to believe this.
11: Fred, look, I can go to the prom. We'll deal with it later.
9: Relax. You already laid the tracks. That's the hard part. Now we're just going to back it up.
12: Teddy, be brave.
13: It's just like pulling off a Band-Aid. A one and a two and a...
11: We got a bleeder!
0: We got a bleeder! Ray, do you know what film that is?
14: Could it be Dumb and Dumber?
0: Made by the same people, but it's not Dumb and Dumber. Made by the same people, but not Dumb and Dumber. But, yes, you're in the right ballpark. Thanks for calling in. 1-300-800-222 if you know the name of that classic comedy film. Robert in Perth. Hello, Robert. How are you?
15: Oh, good. I knew the last one. This one, I have no idea. Dumb and it's from the people who made Dumb and Dumber.
0: The Farrelly brothers.
15: Okay. Well, if it could be the follow-up, which is Dumbest or something. Dumber and Dumbest. Dumberest or something.
0: Dumb and
15: Dumbest. No. What about... I was hoping it was going to be Flying High, but it's not that.
0: No, it's not Flying High.
15: Yeah, well, I'll bomb out.
0: Good on you, mate. Thank you for calling. 1-300-800-222 Rita in East Doncaster. How are you? Are you there, Rita? Well, let's see if we can get to Rita now. Good morning, Rita. How are you?
16: Oh, good, thank you.
0: Do you know the name of that film?
16: I can't quite place it. I've known all the answers previous to that tonight.
0: Yeah.
16: It's always the way, isn't it? I'm just going to take a wild guess and say A Fish Called Wanda.
0: No, which is also an extremely funny film.
16: Yes.
0: But thank you. Thanks for playing. 1-300-800-222 if you know the name of where we took that crazy grab from. Hello, Chef. How are you? Good morning. No, he seems to have dropped out, so we'll try and get back to him very, very soon. Plenty on the text line have got it. Shay in Enmore in Sydney knows the answer to that. And also Lewis thought it was very funny to hear it. So did John. Not so funny when you see the scene. It's a little bit confronting and extremely funny. But, yes, please call now. 1-300-800-222 if you want to play the four quiz and you know the answer to our question. Get on the phone and see if Anthony on the road can help us out here and finish off with a flourish. Hi, Anthony. How are you?
17: Yeah, good, mate. How are you?
0: I'm well. What film did we take that from?
17: Something About Mary.
0: Something About Mary it is. Well done. We've got a bleeder. Ouch. All right. Let's see if we can get you into extra time now. So we're going to see if we can get you into the prize pool with Chris in the Pilbara. He's the only one in there at the moment. Back to 1996. Which girl group spent 7 weeks at the top of the charts at number one in the UK in 1996 with their hit single, Wannabe?
17: Wannabe. I wouldn't have a clue.
0: Think about it. Girl group, 1996.
17: Wannabe. Spice Girls.
0: It would be the Spice Girls. Yeah, indeed. Well done. It's the third question, last question in the quiz. If you can answer this, you're in the prize pool. Here we go. It's a maths question. Tell me this. What is 15% of 200?
17: 15% of 200 is 50.
0: No, that's 25%.
17: 25, yeah, 25.
0: No, thanks for playing, but no.
17: That's not, buddy.
0: All right, thank you, Anthony. Thanks to everyone who played our quiz. Good fun this morning. And it is Chris of the Pilbara who walks away, and the answer is 30, of course, because it's double. Well, 15 is, of course, 15% of 100. So 30 would be double 15, which is 15% of 200, if that makes sense. But thank you, Chris in the Pilbara. Give us a call back. You're our winner in the full quiz this morning. And we'll do it again next week. It's ABC Radio Overnights. In a moment, Eliza Jansen. And we want your calls on this. Our film critic and host of the podcast, Midnight Screening, going to talk about films, great films, about true stories that have been brought to the cinema. Biopics, obviously. True stories, yeah, but what about other stories? Like, I'll give you one example, the story of Erin Brockovich's campaigning for justice for her community. That's a great true story. Plenty of great stories like that, that sometimes that the truth is stranger than fiction. What's your favourite film that tells a true story? We're going to talk to Eliza and talk to you about that as well. If

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0: Francis Leach with you, and Eliza Jansen joins us, film critic and host of the podcast Midnight Screening, to talk about films based on a true story. Good morning, Eliza. How are you?
8: Good morning. I'm well, Francis. How are you?
0: I'm really well. Now, I guess, have you seen Social Reckoning yet, which is, I guess, is it the sequel to The Social Network, the Zuckerberg Facebook story?
8: Yeah, I think they're using the term sequel. There was a media screening tonight that I said I was going to go to, but it was my mum's birthday. So
0: happy birthday, mum!
8: I haven't seen it. Yeah. So I haven't seen it yet. I'll try and catch it in the next couple of days.
0: Yeah,
8: are you keen to see it?
0: Oh, absolutely, I am. I really love the first one, and of course, it's so topical now, isn't it? Given the way that social media and those platforms, along with artificial intelligence, are such critical issues in our wider society. And I can't wait to see what they've done with it. It could be really compelling, or it could be an absolute lemon. We don't know until we see it.
8: Absolutely. Like, I feel like the public's feelings about a character like Mark Zuckerberg, who isn't a character, who is a real person, have changed so much since The Social Network would have come out. And part of that would be because of that movie. It kind of introduces you to him, or makes you see him as a character, I suppose.
0: Ruthless and devious and wildly ambitious and brilliant and all of those things, complex.
8: Absolutely. So, yeah, I wonder watching it if how different my feelings are going to be, especially with the new actor playing Zuckerberg in the sequel.
0: Yeah, can't wait to see. So I'm sure people get a look at it across the weekend. Hey, let's talk to you at the start. If you had to pick out a couple of films based on a true

0: story that you absolutely love. And it's difficult to choose your favourites, but what are the ones that are top of mind for you?
1: Oh, so one of the first ones that came to mind for me is Dog Day Afternoon.
0: Oh, glad you said that. What a great film.
1: It's amazing. And it's the kind of movie that I think you could watch it through and perhaps think it's just like a really great crime thriller, like an original script. But the true story behind it of this hostage situation at a bank with these kind of clumsy, quite likable bank robbers, and one of them's trying to raise money for his girlfriend's like transition surgery. It's all fairly accurate to what actually happened, which just makes the fact that the film is so compelling and so kind of soulful even more impressive, that it manages to draw you in and feel like it should be. Yeah, I guess it's the thing, Stranger Than Fiction, right?
0: Al Pacino in the lead role, young Al Pacino.
1: Yeah. Yeah, fantastic. And John Cazale as his, I guess, second banana right-hand man.
0: Was John married to Meryl Streep before? Is that?
1: Yeah. I don't know if they were married, but they were certainly a couple. And, were in The Deer Hunter together.
0: Yeah, that's right. And then he died very young. But he made these great three or four really brilliant roles. And then, unfortunately, I think cancer took him. But weird story about this before the news is that the way I saw this was mum and dad went to the drive-in in the 70s and seven-year-old me was in the back supposed to be asleep. Got to watch this inappropriate movie for a seven-year-old kid at the drive-in.
1: You got woken up by gunshots on the screen.
0: Totally.
1: That's great.
0: That's why it was so vivid. Like a Dog Day Afternoon. We're going to take plenty of your calls. Eliza's with us. Eliza Jansen, your favourite movies based on a true story. Quickly, Charlie and Mount Druitt's got a couple. But before the news, Charlie, we've got about a minute. What would you nominate, Charlie?
2: Well, first of all, Schindler's List.
0: Oh, brilliant. Yep.
2: And but my favourite of all time would be Zulu.
0: Oh, wow. I do remember that. Yes. Yep. That was from about the 1950s, 1960s.
2: Yeah, Michael Caine and all them old English actors.
0: Yep. And the Battle of the Cop.
2: But just...
0: I've been to that mountain.
2: The bravery and the respect that the Zulus had for the English when they defended their garrison.
0: Yeah. Good point, Charlie. Good of you to call, and that's exactly what we want. Give us a call, 1-300-800-222 or 0437-774-774 for your text messages. Eliza Jansen talking movies with us here on ABC Radio Overnights, where it's news time.
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0: ABC News with David Rollins. Australian conservationists have welcomed a landmark ruling in the High Court that's found planning authorities are required to consider the emissions caused by burning fossil fuels overseas when approving projects. Three of the five judges found in favour of a Hunter Valley residents group, which halted the Mount Pleasant mine expansion last year in the New South Wales Court of Appeal. CEO of the Australia Conservation Foundation and the former leader of the Australian Greens, Adam Bandt, says the issue is something that environmentalists have been calling for.
1: We're seeing the effects of the climate crisis. We're seeing worse droughts and fires and floods, and we want it to stop, and we know there's something Australia can do, and that's stop opening these coal and gas mines.
0: The Palestinian Health Authority says a 44-year-old Palestinian man has been killed during an Israeli settler attack while Palestinians were harvesting olives in the Israeli-occupied West Bank. It was not immediately clear whether he was killed by the Israeli military or by settlers. The Israeli military says both soldiers and settlers opened fire in the incident and that soldiers were responding to a report of a Palestinian throwing a rock at a settler. It did not say why the settlers were in the area. The olive harvest has coincided with a surge of violence in the West Bank, where the Palestinian Authority says Israeli settlers have killed at least 30 Palestinians this year. The French government says it's pausing the use of stun grenades in its policing of nationwide protests after a 15-year-old boy's hand was blown off during a clash with riot police. Eliza Getzey has the story.
2: Hundreds of people took to the streets across France on Tuesday to call for better school conditions, and in some cities, tear gas and water cannons were deployed. The Interior Ministry said 488 people were arrested and 43 members of the security forces were hurt. The 15-year-old boy's hand was torn off after a so-called anti-encirclement grenade was fired in unclear circumstances near a high school in the northern city of Lens. Authorities have said he picked up the grenade, which then exploded, but students have alleged he was hit directly after an officer fired it. Interior Minister Laurent Nunez said he'd requested the pause until the facts of Monday's incident in Lens had been clarified.
0: Two scientists have won the Nobel Prize in Chemistry for what's been described as the coolest experiment in organic chemistry. French chemist Henri Kagan and Kenzo Soai from Japan took out this year's prize for untangling mysterious mirror images in molecules, a discovery that has been used to develop many new drugs and arguably transformed modern medicine. The phenomenon, known as chirality, from the Greek word for hand, describes how molecules come in versions that look alike but are not exactly identical, much like right and left hands. Nobel Committee for Chemistry member Peter Somfy praised the achievements of the prize-winning pair, who found ways to make chemistry pick a side, manipulating reactions to produce the desired mirror image.
3: Ladies and gentlemen, you have to be aware, this is probably the coolest experiment in organic chemistry. The groundbreaking discoveries by Henri Kagan and Kenzo Soai have reshaped our understanding of molecular chirality.
0: Thailand's Prime Minister says the country is at the last paragraph of a trade agreement with the United States. Speaking at a forum in Singapore, Anutin Chandvirakul said he expects to sign the agreement during President Donald Trump's next visit to Asia, which is most likely in November, adding that he received a letter from Trump last week confirming the deal is at its final stage. The US imposed a tariff of 12.5% on imports from Thailand in July. It is Thailand's largest export market, accounting for 24% of the Southeast Asian nation's total exports so far this year. Back home, and the former Catholic Bishop of Broome has been sentenced to more than 6 years in prison for sex offences. David Webber reports.
4: Christopher Alan Saunders was found guilty of multiple sex offences earlier this year, including sexual penetration without consent. The offences were committed against two young men when he was the Bishop of Broome. Most of the crimes involved one victim over a period of years. In a statement read to the court, the victim said he felt Saunders used him as a toy. Saunders has been sentenced to 6.5 years in prison. The 76-year-old will be eligible for parole in 2031.
0: That brings you up to date with the latest ABC News. We'll have more in 1 hour from now.
5: Western Australia's weather, showers and possible thunderstorms over the southern Gascoyne, northern and eastern southwest land division, southern and central goldfields, Eucla and interior. Showers over the western Gascoyne and remainder of the southwest land division. Afternoon showers and chance of a thunderstorm over the Kimberley. In Perth, 13 degrees overnight before a cloudy Thursday with a very high chance of showers, most likely in the morning, a top of 19 degrees. Friday, a shower or two and 19.
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0: Welcome to your Thursday morning. It's 3:06 in Tasmania, Victoria and New South Wales. 2:06 in Queensland, 2:04 in South Australia, 2:04 in the Northern Territory, and 6:06 in Western Australia. And Eliza Jansen is with us, film critic and host of the podcast Midnight Screening. And we're talking about films based on a true story, your favourites, because fact is often stranger and more compelling than fiction. Give us a call with your favourites. 1-300-800-222. 1-300-800-222 is the number to call. Eliza, a couple of my favourites, Good Night and Good Luck. From when was that made? Was that sometime in the about 2005 or sometime around then? Which is the story of Edward R. Murrow, who was the American journalist who, at the height of the sort of the Red Scare in the US and the McCarthy era, was trying to fearless broadcasting, was under enormous pressure, was accused of being a communist. Amazing film, brilliant film. Have you seen that one?
9: I have. It's directed by George Clooney, and I think recently he starred in like a Broadway theatre version of it, which would have been crazy to see as well. Clooney as Edward Murrow, that would have been awesome.
0: I think maybe George Clooney's father had some professional relationship with Murrow.
9: Oh, wow.
0: I think that's why. There used to be in Washington, D.C., and it's not there anymore, which is a real shame, a museum called the Newseum, which was a museum of news broadcasting and newspapers and whatnot. It was an amazing museum, and they had Edward R. Murrow's broadcasts from London. So in the start of World War II, he had been based in London, and he sat on the rooftops around London and basically did these, and you could listen to them. It was extraordinary. Listen to him giving live descriptions of the Blitz and broadcasting it back to America. It was just extraordinary. But yeah, great film. Great film.
9: Hey, awesome.
0: Yeah, let's get to some calls. Kerry is with us. He is called through from Queensland. Hey, Kerry, how are you going?
10: Yeah, hello, Francis. Hello, Eliza. All the President's Men for me, absolutely stunning film based on the Watergate break-in.
0: Oh, yeah. Who was that? Robert Redford?
10: Dustin Hoffman.
0: Yeah, the two of the greats.
10: What's that? Carl Bernstein and Bob Woodward.
0: Yeah. Amazing. Great
10: from
0: film.
10: The Washington Post.
0: Indeed.
10: And Jason Robards, I think he won the Oscar, didn't he, for Best Supporting Actor playing Ben Bradley.
0: Uh-huh. That's right. Eliza, is that one of your faves?
9: Yeah, I haven't seen it in a long time, but it does interest me. Like when I'm thinking of these movies based on true stories, like sometimes it's they'll come out decades after the actual events. Sometimes it's like the year after and it's really ripped from the headlines. And it's interesting with that one's like proximity to the Watergate scandal, like thinking about how these movies help people sort of visualize and understand a scandal like that. And like when you think of Nixon being impeached and stuff, like you do kind of picture Dustin Hoffman in the you know, exactly. General office and stuff. Like it really helps audiences process like, yeah, important historical events.
0: Imagine having, you know, if you're a scrubby old journalist and you're having Robert Redford or Dustin Hoffman play your role.
9: Oh, yeah, that'd be amazing.
11: A great film, and probably more pertinent today than ever, hey?
9: Absolutely.
11: You got a couple of others Sorry, go ahead, on your list.
9: That just made me think I'm kind of not keen for the movies we'll get about, I don't know, whatever. I mean, The Social Reckoning is kind of that, but I sort of wouldn't be that keen to see a movie about, like, present-day political scandals. Like, I might need, like, a decade or a couple decades until I'm keen to watch a fictionalised kind of version of that.
11: Yeah, you're right. I mean, there was a film, wasn't there, about the young Trump that was made just last couple of years?
9: Yeah. The Apprentice?
11: Yeah, for exactly what you said, Eliza, I couldn't bring myself to watch it. People tell me it's great, but I just go, I don't have fictionalized Trump in my head. I just couldn't do it.
9: Yeah, I even feel like right after COVID, there were a bunch of like horror movies and sci-fi movies that were sort of jumping to be the first movie about COVID or set during that time. And like, there was just no appetite for them. Like, you don't want to. I think it's tough to repackage back recent history like that. So you see it with war movies a lot as well, where like for Vietnam War movies, they only really start being made 5 and 10 years after America pulls out of Vietnam.
11: Yeah, you're right. I mean, there were a few sort of Iraq war films. Was it Three Kings is one? That wasn't a fictional. I know American Sniper was the one that I'm thinking of, that, which was, you know, incredibly confronting and a true story too.
9: Yeah, I think it's just, I guess I should, I wish I'd kind of mocked up like what the dates are so I could track. How much of a cooling off period do people want from an event, especially something heavy like a war or a scandal or a tragedy, before they're ready to, you know, go and eat popcorn and pay $20 to see it on screen.
11: Well, if you're Chipper from King Island, he's saying Monty Python's Holy Grail.
9: Yeah, very true event.
11: Chipper he's just not the Messiah. He's just a very naughty boy. Thank you, Chipper. Let's go to David in Buderim on the road there. How are you, David? Welcome to Overnights. Eliza's with us, Eliza Jansen, our film critic. What true story film do you love?
12: Well, the first one I thought of was The Dish.
11: The Dish? That's a great Australian film, yeah. Yes.
12: Yeah.
11: About that the Parkes Telescope.
12: Yeah. Well, I've been there a couple of times myself while I was coming through Park.
11: Ah, beautiful. Good one. Thank you, mate. Thank you for that. Let's go to Anne-Marie in Dandenong. Hello, Anne-Marie. What's on your list?
13: Hi, Frances. Hi, Eliza. So I like Nancy. It was the movie by Kate Blanchett, Nancy Wake, The Little White Mouse. So it came out years later after World War II that she was in the resistance in France while the German occupation was reporting back, and she was tortured by the Nazis. And so she received the honour in France as well as being recognised here in Australia too.
11: Yeah, that's a good nomination. Thank you, Anne-Marie. Thank you for that. Have you seen that one, Eliza?
9: I haven't. Nancy Wake is Australian, right?
11: That's correct. Yes, very much.
9: Yeah. I can't think of many other Cate Blanchett movies where she'd be doing like a natural Australian accent or whatever. Like,
11: yeah,
9: it sounds like a great story and worth watching as well. But yeah, I'm curious to. I didn't even know that she'd played Nancy Wake.
11: Bill's in Flemington. Good morning, Bill.
14: Good morning, Frances and Eliza. Oh, I must quickly give the Irish Film Festival a plug this month.
11: Yes.
14: A joint Australian Irish film called Almost With You, about an Irish folk singer touring Australia. Steve Pigram's got a cameo in it.
11: Oh, wow.
14: Yeah. So it's this month. It's going out all around Australia. Made in Dagenham. Did you ever see that one, Eliza, about the Ford factory in England where the women went on strike for equal pay?
9: Yeah, I have seen that one with Sally Hawkins. That's it's like a kind of chapter of history, like quite a regional story that I never, ever would have come across without it being in this really charming, uplifting kind of movie. What did you like about it?
14: Oh, I thought it was just fantastic the way that, you know, the women got together. And they had it was a true story. They had a big meeting with one of the politicians in England who sort of, who was the woman? I can't think of, Frances, you might be able to remember the woman who was in the, she was a minister, and she sort of sided with them. because she could see the injustice.
11: Oh, your brain not working, but I know what you're talking about.
14: Yeah, anyhow, it's a fantastic, and it's great humour in it too. It's a bit like Brastoff. Do you ever see Brastoff?
11: Yes, great film.
14: Great sort of, it's got great humour in it as well and tells a story. Yeah, it's just all about these working people fighting for their rights,
11: Barbara Castle was the minister you're thinking of.
14: Oh, okay. Yeah, gee, thanks, Francis. Yeah.
11: There you go.
14: Anyhow, it's a great movie anyhow.
11: It is. Yeah. Thank you, Bill.
14: Take care. See ya.
11: 1-300-800-222. Eliza Jansen is with us, film critic and host of the podcast Midnight Screening. We're talking about your favourite real-life stories that have been brought to the screen based on a true story. Give us a call. 1-300-800-222 is the number. Eliza, do you want to go through a few other ones that people should check out?
9: Yeah. I wanted to talk about two movies that are based on true stories, but they're kind of so larger than life and popular and outrageous that you kind of forget that they're based on true stories. And they're two movies that I love and that are insanely, phenomenally, commercially popular, Titanic and The Sound of Music.
11: Oh, wow. Yeah, you wouldn't. There you go. Absolutely. I've never even thought of them as based on a true story, but they are.
9: Yeah, And Titanic, obviously it's a really huge, overblown, melodramatic film. I really love Titanic, but it does have this really nerdy attention to detail and does fit in a lot of fairly accurate

0: historical like circumstance that happened when the Titanic sank. But yeah, I feel like both of these movies, well, I guess one being a musical and one being this like massive 3-hour long, highest grossing romance action, whatever. It's crazy to see, like, compared to maybe something like Made in Dagenham, which is on the much more earthy, grounded end of the spectrum. It's crazy to see how big Hollywood can make a true story, I guess.
1: Maybe say something like, didn't James Cameron make the film so that it ran to time from the top, from the moment the ship hits the iceberg to when it sank, which was just over 2 hours? So did he not, was it meant to run the gamut of time between the iceberg strike and the sink?
0: That sounds right. Like,
1: I think that's right.
0: it's the whole back end of the movie feels like it's real time, and he does such a great. I know a lot of people, kind of look down on this movie. I think it's like it's. I think it's perfectly rated. I don't think it's overrated at all. I think it's great, and part of it is that aspect you're talking about of it places you in the like temporal experience of it that. How quickly everything the ship goes down, and he always manages to place the characters at exactly the most interesting location on the ship,
1: Yeah.
0: at any given moment. It's such a banger. I love Titanic.
1: And I think the historians love the fact that it got the detail, the interior details of the opulence of the Titanic completely correct. That those ships were built like in this sort of a Gilded Age style of, particularly if you were in the on the upper decks, were just like floating palaces.
0: Yeah, and even stuff like the weird exercise equipment on the ship, where it's like, who cares? Like, who would ever think about how did people go to the gym on the Titanic? But James Cameron cares because he's a freak. So you get to see
1: Indeed.
0: passengers using weird old-timey, push-up machines or whatever. It's
1: Yeah.
0: great.
1: And of course, he's gone back and back and back to the site, hasn't he? I mean, he's been one of those people that's explored the site for his own, out of his own passion. I'll go through a few that have been sent through on the SMS as well, because people have been sending them in, Eliza. A Break in
0: Yeah, sweet.
1: Morant, of course, which is a great Australian film. Snowtown, a different kind of film, but yes, based on a difficult true story. And the one that I love here, Cool Runnings, about the Jamaican bobsled team at the Olympic
0: Yeah.
1: Games.
0: I mean, that's another one where it's like, it sounds like a joke, like it sounds like a one-liner or something, but it happened. And so why not make it into this comedy film that everyone can enjoy? Like, it's
1: Indeed.
0: stranger than fiction.
1: It's straight into the figure. 1-300-800-222 for your nominations for those based on a true story, movies that you love. Pamela's in Carlton. Hello, Pamela. How are you?
2: Morning, Francis and Eliza. Yes, I'm nominating Dogs in Space.
1: Oh, wow. Richard Lowenstein's film from the 80s about life in Melbourne in the in the gritty share house in the very early 80s, late 70s.
2: That's right. And it's also about Sam Sajafka, who's a Melbourne poet. He's the main character. He's the Michael.
1: Hutchins' character.
2: Thank you. Thank you. That
1: Was
2: was
1: it
2: a brain
1: Saskia
2: fart.
1: Post who played his girlfriend?
2: Yes, but I don't know who she is, but I do know, I actually know a few of the characters, as in from real life. And so I had the conversation with your producer, as in, is it based on real life? And yes, it is.
0: Wow. Do you know if the were the people who were portrayed, were they happy with the film? Do you know?
2: Yes, quite a few of them have passed away because we're getting to that age. But one of them, which was an artist called Peter Walsh, and he's the I think he's called Michael in the film. He's the very handsome young guy who's always rolling joints in the kitchen and chatting away. And I mean, that was him, and he played the character.
1: Got to ask, Pamela, are you in this film? Are you depicted in this film somewhere?
2: No, I was at Paran Art School at the time when the call went out to be in the crowd scene outside Festival Hall.
1: Oh, for the David Bowie concert. Is it that one?
2: Yes.
1: At the
2: And so lots of
1: MCG,
2: my friends
1: 1978.
2: are, but I was working that night and so couldn't go. So, but I know quite a few, I mean, ex-boyfriends in one of the crowd scenes in the party, the policemen who turn up, the two young policemen. I know one of those because he was my older sister's boyfriend. So, yes, yeah.
1: And of course,
2: I mean, it's interesting because we're on the cusp of a lot of those people have now passed on, including the main star. Well, both, isn't it? Both of the main stars. But it was real. That was what Melbourne was like at that time.
1: Well, I must go back and look. I haven't watched it for a very long time, but I must go back.
2: It's worth having a good another view. Yeah.
1: Thanks, Pamela.
2: Because it's actually quite funny. Okay, bye-bye. Thanks, bye.
1: 1-300-800-222 for your nominations. Jennifer on the Gold Coast. Hello, Jennifer.
3: Yes, good morning. One that goes back to the mid-1990s, which was an amazing film based on a true story, it was Cry Freedom. That was the story of the journalist Donald Woods, who had to get the story of the death of Steve Biko, the young activist that was killed in prison in South Africa. It was an absolutely brilliant movie, brilliant. And it was very much, shall we say, relative to the time when Nelson Mandela was released, because Steve Biko probably could have been another Nelson Mandela.
1: Yeah, an amazing film. Was it Richard Attenborough that made that film? Was it one of his? Eliza, do you remember?
0: Oh, sorry, I'm not sure. I haven't seen Cry Freedom, actually. I wouldn't know. I can't remember who would be in it or if Richard Attenborough's behind it.
1: Great film. And I have met and interviewed Donald Woods. It was an extraordinary experience. It really was. What a brave. He had to make the choice literally overnight, whether he was going to pick up his family and leave. And he did in the end, and be arrested. But yeah, it's a brilliant movie because Biko's story is incredible. Thank you, Jennifer. Thanks for your call. Steve in Caringbah, how are you?
4: Good, Francis. How are you?
1: What's on your list?
4: I've got three. Two of them are boxing and one Second World War. The Second World War one's inspirational, Reach for the Sky.
1: Douglas Bader.
4: The story about 10 Legs Bader.
1: Yeah. Tell people about him.
4: He lost both his legs and he had to, in an accident, and he had to teach himself how to fly again in the Second World War, and he became an accomplished star. He achieved a lot, actually.
1: Fighter pilot.
4: Yeah, fighter pilot.
1: What are your boxing films? Because, of course, boxing is such a rich scene for true stories, isn't it?
4: Yep. Cinderella Man, Russell Crowe. How he wasn't nominated for that role, I've got no idea. It was a sensational film. The story about James Shea Braddock, the heavyweight champion.
1: Yeah, great film. Excellent.
4: And the other one was Eliza probably wouldn't remember this one. Errol Flynn played Gentleman Jim. That was the name of the film, Gentleman Jim, the heavyweight champion that beat the first, John L. Sullivan, who was the first heavyweight champion at the turn of the century. A great film it was.
0: Oh, I'll have to check it out.
4: Yeah, check that, Gentleman Jim, Errol Flynn. I know you can't get it on DVD. It's pretty hard to, I don't know how it'd be. You'd be able to get it now, but you pricked my memory too, Eliza, about when you mentioned Titanic, the difference between that remake, which you were highlighting, and the original Night to Remember.
0: Yeah,
4: I don't know if you saw the original.
0: Yeah, I have seen A Night to Remember. There's I feel like there's this massive history of Titanic films, and weirdly, like right after the Titanic, even when filmmaking technology was so new, some of the really early kind of episodic short films that were being made were about Titanic survivors, like their amazing story or whatever.
4: So there's
0: this crazy long history of people being obsessed with seeing the Titanic on screen, and at least a couple of them are really great movies.
4: They are. Yeah, but they were the three that I thought were worth mentioning.
1: Good on you, Steve. Thanks for your call. 1-300-800-222 if you want to call through. Eliza is with us, Eliza Jansen, film critic and host of the podcast Midnight Screening, talking about those best films that were based on a true story. One more that I want to mention in case it doesn't get a gong here is Hidden Figures from 2016. Eliza?
0: Yeah.

0: which was also like a real surprise box office hit, I think, like being a period drama about these three black women who are kind of unsung heroes of how NASA got to the moon in 1969.
1: They were the maths brains.
0: Yeah, like it's really cool to I guess revisit a chapter like that from another angle and think about, okay, who are the people that don't normally end up in the victory freeze frame photo at the end of the cool space movie.
1: Yeah, indeed.
0: And audiences loved it. I think it made way more money than anyone expected, which isn't everything, but it's indicates that people have an appetite for this kind of story.
1: And one around the same time, The Battle of the Sexes is a bit of a sports film, but it was the story about Billie Jean King and the famous tennis match she played in 1973 against Big Mouth Bobby Riggs. He said he could beat her, and she walloped him, which was, of course, Billie Jean King, an absolute hero, an icon of women's rights, and one of the all-time great tennis players. And that was a true story that they broadcast it on telly, and she handed his backside to him on a plate.
0: I haven't seen the movie. Are they and I guess I don't I'm not a massive tennis head or anything, but do the actors do like good impressions of
1: Yeah,
0: the
1: it's not too
0: real
1: bad.
0: people?
1: In fact, there's another one based on a true story in tennis that I love, but it's a Swedish film and it's simply called Borg. And it's a story of the very last Wimbledon final that Bjorn Borg played in his epic five finals against John McEnroe. And it's just that little snapshot of Borg at that time, at the peak of his powers and how meticulous he was. And the tennis scenes in that are brilliant. It's the best I've ever seen of live action sport being done properly. Sometimes it can look a bit clunky, but yeah, that's a good film too. It's only, I only saw it at film festival, never saw it again. It sort of disappeared. But hey, let's get back to the
0: I feel
1: phone.
0: like,
1: Sorry, go ahead.
0: oh, sorry, no, let's go for it with some calls.
1: Yeah, Diane's on the Gold Coast. Hi, and Diane, how are you?
2: In bed, not well.
1: Oh,
2: I was
1: no.
2: just listening to the radio and I was thinking of Mayo's Last Dance. So that was a beautiful film.
1: I've never seen
0: I
1: that one,
0: think
1: Eliza. Have you?
0: I haven't seen the film, but I've read the book, and I think the author has another book coming out, or perhaps already out. Lee Kun-shin, like a
2: Yes, Lee
0: sequel to
2: started
0: Mayo's
2: his
0: Last Dance.
2: own ballet academy in Melbourne when he came out to Australia. It was beautiful. He's a lovely dancer. He's got done so well, and the movie was just beautiful. Anyway, I'm going to have a coffee fit, so I've got to go.
1: Oh, good luck.
0: Oh,
1: Look
0: get
1: after
0: well
1: yourself.
0: soon.
1: Thank you. Let's speak to Jeff in Safety Bay in WA, I think. Hello, Jeff. What would be on your list?
3: Well, an additional one. The Douglas Bader one reminded me of the Dam Busters.
1: Yes, great film.
3: But the one I was actually calling about was one that I saw when I was probably, I don't know, a little tacker, well and truly, and just incredibly long, Lawrence of Arabia.
1: Oh, yes, epic. Epic film. I loved it at the time. Have you seen that one, Eliza?
0: Yeah, I have.
1: Peter O'Toole, wasn't it?
0: I think I saw it like at the Astor in Melbourne with the intermission and everything, which was awesome. And I don't really want to rewatch it unless I can see it, on a big screen again. But yeah, what a great true story.
1: Yeah, it was. Based on his book that he wrote after World War One, where he went home to the UK and became a superstar legend because he wrote his own story down. Thanks for that, Jeff. We're going to run through a few more because we're almost out of time here. But Sam from Clarkson. Hello, Sam. How are you?
4: I'm good, thanks, Francis. Yeah, Shine was a very special movie for me because I actually worked at Ricardo's Wine Bar when David played there.
1: Wow. How amazing.
4: Yeah, it
0: So,
4: was
0: are you
4: amazing.
0: kind of with the characters that watch him play piano, are you kind of one of them?
4: Well, yeah, I'm Sam, and there was a Sam in the film, but I think it was
0: Wow.
4: The manager of Ricardo's in the film, whereas the managers were actually Richard and Nina Harris. Nina was a former ballerina with the WA Ballet. So a guy called Chris Reynolds, a doctor, sort of found David, I suppose you could say, and he was, I think he was institutionalized at the time, and he brought David into play at Ricardo's. And it was really the beginning of something wonderful for him, and he met his wife.

0: amazing film. And the other one that is probably getting more relevance today and should be watched by a lot of sports administrators is Concussion with Will Smith.
1: It plays
0: the Nigerian doctor who finds out about the effects of concussion on the American football players.
1: Yeah, good call. That's
0: which was eye-opening because he was nearly kicked out of the United States. There was that much pressure being applied to this guy because they said, you've never played the game. You don't know what it is or it's all about. But he was saying, look at my cuttings, look at my research. And eventually they found out. It was an issue.
1: Yeah. Well done, Mark. Good nominations. Let's punch through a few more before we have to let Eliza go to
0: Thank
1: bed.
0: You again.
1: Let's go to Dennis in Hampton. Hi, Dennis. How are you?
2: Yes. Good morning. Two films. George Scott playing Patton.
1: Yes, I remember that one.
2: It's hard to imagine Patton being different from George Scott. And the other is Daniel Day-Lewis in Lincoln. An extraordinary performance.
1: Yes, and have you seen Lincoln, Eliza?
3: Yeah, I mean he's the whole movie has such a crazy cast. Like you recognize every single actor in it, but yeah, he's head and shoulders above everybody, and literally as well because he's very tall.
1: Anyways, let's speak with Warren in Ipswich. Hello, Warren.
4: Hello.
1: What's the film that you would have on your list of best based on a true story movies?
4: Okay. Well, you mentioned Cool Runnings. That's one of my favourite movies of all time. One I want to mention is Eddie the Eagle.
1: Now, you've got to tell people who don't know who Eddie the Eagle was.
4: Yeah. Because he actually, Eddie Edwards, was Englishman, really wanted to, ordinary guy, just wanted to compete in the Winter Olympics. So he found one sport, ski jump, and... Oh, basically just practiced. Butted up against bureaucracy, that sort of thing. Became an Olympian, competed at the same Olympics as Cool Runnings, the Jamaican bobsled team. That's why I mentioned them.
1: Good on you, mate. Thank you for that. And we'll finish with Sam in Thomastown. Sam, quickly, what's the one that you would have on your list?
5: Goodfellas, based on the book by Nicholas Pileggi, a wise guy about Henry Hill, became an informant after he was in the mob, the New York mob.
1: Yeah.
5: Great movie. And the soundtrack, unbelievable.
1: Yeah, Scorsese film, huh?
5: Yeah, what a movie. Yeah, great movie. Yeah.
1: Good on you, Sam. Thanks for that. And Eliza, we could go on and on and on. Thank you for coming in and having a chat.
3: No, it's been a pleasure. Interesting that I feel like there were so many sports movies and like underdog stories, which makes sense, and also a lot of journalism kind of stories based on a true story of journos getting to the bottom of something.
1: Yes, indeed.
3: So, yeah, it's interesting to hear.
1: Good to talk. We'll do it again soon, huh?
3: Yes, thank you so much for having me.
1: Yeah, thank you very much for being with us. Eliza Jansen, film critic and host of the podcast Midnight Screening with us. A couple of others, Stanley Kubrick's Paths of Glory, Silkwood, Mike Nichols' great film, Penny Marshall's Awakenings, Stanley Kramer's Judgment at Nuremberg, Catherine Bigelow, Zero Dark 30. Yeah, that is a full-on movie. We could go on and on. But thank you for all your calls and all your messages. We'll do cinema and TV again at this time next week. In a moment, we're heading to Los Angeles to catch up with our friend Brian Curtis from the Pressbox podcast. And Brian's just started a new Substack. I'm going to ask him about that too. But from LA to San Francisco first, with Scott McKenzie.

0: Scott McKenzie there. And San Francisco is the name of that track here on ABC Radio Overnights.
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1: T20. 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
0: Hope you're having a good morning wherever you are around the country here on this Thursday. It's currently 20 to 4 in Victoria, New South Wales and Tasmania, 10 past 3 in South Australia, 10 past 2 in Northern Territory, 20 to 1 in Western Australia, and it's about 20 to 10 in the morning on a Wednesday on a in Los Angeles. And Brian Curtis joins us, the host of the podcast The Press Box on the Ringer Network, and also he's got a new Substack that you need to follow. He's joined the Substack tribe. Hello, Brian. How are you?
4: My initiation rites have been completed. I'm officially a member of the tribe. Hello, Francis. It's great to talk to you.
0: What's the name of the Substack, and what are you writing about?
4: It's called Now They Tell Us, which is a phrase I like to use to make fun of American sports writers. You know, often they'll have a piece after a big player in the NBA is traded that'll have all these wonderful details about how the player hated his teammates or hated his coach. And I'll be like, wait a second, why didn't you tell us this before? Now they tell us. But yes, it's my little Substack to write about the large group of individuals we call the media.
0: Ah, okay. I look forward to I've already subscribed, so I'm with you already. So, of course, Substack, if people don't know, is a new platform where people can subscribe to people's essays, really, isn't it? You can long-form write and just let it all hang out.
4: It really is, you know, and it's funny because even writing a story for it just feels different than writing an essay that I would for The Ringer's website. It feels a little more personal. It feels like I'm writing an email to you saying, hey, Francis, did you hear this podcast? Did you see this movie? Did you read this wonderful long-form article? It's just almost a little more confidential, a little more personal kind of writing.
0: Excellent. Look forward to reading plenty from you and listening, of course, to the Press Box podcast that you're doing. Let's talk a little bit about what's been happening stateside. It's been difficult to watch from here, but I don't know what it's been like for you with the botched executions that we've watched. That has Christy Pike's botched execution in Tennessee. It was just gruesome to watch. What's been the reaction in your part of the world to what happened there?
4: I think we've had that same sense of just a sense of how harrowing it is to watch, you know, and it once again brings up this idea of the death penalty in the United States. And, you know, it's funny because I feel, Francis, that this argument's been going on for my entire life. And we've had so many moments like this. We've had so many harrowing stories. And you think maybe you hit the breaking point. Maybe, you know, everybody in the United States or a majority of people in the United States say, this is not the way we want to conduct ourselves anymore. This belongs to a past when we were different, when we had different feelings about things. But, you know, I really think not much will change, honestly. I mean, and maybe that's just me being someone who's heard so many arguments about this over my lifetime, but that's where I am right now.
0: And I guess in some parts of the United States, the death penalty is behind communities. People have dealt with it, but there are real stark contrasts in other parts like Tennessee, where it's still very much on the books. And in some places, you know, there have been an increase in executions in recent times. In Florida, for instance, where there seems to be an urgency to sort of clear the decks on death row, which is kind of perverse.
4: Yeah, it really goes to the American system, doesn't it? Where we make so many laws at the state level, and you can have policies that are wildly different, you know, from a place in the Midwest versus a place like Florida or Texas, where I'm from. And as you say, we have politicians who say, look, you know, executing people on death row is part of my platform. That's something I want to do. That's something I either morally think is correct or something I think is politically advantageous. That's where we are.
0: And we're heading into the midterm. So for people who don't have a great understanding of what that is, we probably hear that term a lot here in Australia, but don't get a real understanding of what it is. What are the midterm elections and how are they different to, say, the general election when the president's on the ballot?
4: Okay, so we had the presidential election 2 years ago. I think everybody knows that Donald Trump emerged victorious in that one. Now we have the midterms, and essentially we are electing the entire United States House of Representatives, They only serve 2-year terms. So every single one of them is on the ballot this year. And we are electing about a third of the Senate. And so what's at stake here is the Democrats currently control none of those institutions. They're trying to take back the House, which they seem likely to do, given Trump's unpopularity. But they seem increasingly likely also, Francis, to take back the Senate. And those are where the most interesting races are, I think, or at least the ones getting the most attention here in the U.S.
0: And that's important, isn't it? Because if the Democrats want to put pressure on the Trump administration to explain some of the things that have gone on in the first 2 years, they need both houses of Congress in order to really sort of have an impact with that.
4: Absolutely. And especially that comes to the fore with investigations. We even had a Republican senator come out here the other day and say, hey, wait a second. If we spent so much time talking about Hunter Biden, the son of Joe Biden, shouldn't we be talking about Donald Trump Jr., son of Donald Trump, who had a wedding party that was paid for by a Russian oligarch recently? Shouldn't that be an investigation that we have as a Congress? If Democrats can get one or both houses of Congress, they'll be having those kind of investigations.
0: And what, about 32 or so days away from it, what's the sense of just how big the they call it a blue wave, isn't it? It seems like there might be a huge swing, but until the votes are done and it's run, nobody really knows, because in the past we've had results that have defied the polls.
4: That's right, though I think we all think there's some kind of wave coming. We just don't know how big that blue wave is. We know that North Carolina is very, very likely, that Senate seat, very, very likely to go Democratic. The senator in Georgia, John Ossoff, who's mentioned as a 2028 presidential candidate, he looks increasingly likely to keep his seat in Georgia and be a really interesting player in American politics for years to come. We don't know if the blue wave is going to get to a place like Kansas. And you've driven across the U.S. You know that Kansas is not actually anywhere near the Pacific Ocean, right? So it would take quite a wave, actually, to get to the center of the United States. But there is a Senate race in Kansas where a guy named Adam Hamilton, who is a Methodist minister, has a very, very good chance, some say an even chance, of actually winning there. And why would that be significant? Well, Kansas has not elected a Democratic U.S. senator since 1932.
0: Wow.
4: 1932. I thought that was a misprint the first time I saw it. It's actually right. So Democrats right now are in this sort of period of saying, okay, we think we're going to win. How big will the victory going to be? But as you say, we will not know anything until those votes come in.
0: No, but some of the signs are quite startling. I mean, we're living in a sort of upside down world. I was watching a bit of American television the other day, and Karl Rove was on with David Axelrod. Now, they're two old political war horses. Axelrod used to be the chief of staff for Barack Obama and ran plenty of his campaigns. Karl Rove, on the other side of politics, was a warrior in the 90s for the Republican Party, and then was he chief of staff for George W. Bush?
4: Yeah, the architect of all of George

0: W. Bush's campaigns.
1: Yeah. So, you know, two, you know, opposite sides of politics, not anymore, because Karl Rove now says there's no way he's going to vote Republican in this election. He's the staunchest of old-fashioned Republicans. Look, I'll try and play this grab of him being interviewed on public broadcasting the other day, sitting there with Axelrod. And he's been talking, to set this up, about a photo of some South Asian fans at a football game. They're at their college football game, and they were basically racially trolled online, saying, "You're the problem." This is just kids at college, Brian, having the time of their lives. You've done that. And this is Karl Rove's response. Have a listen to some of this.
2: "Not from a white Christian country. He wants you out of the United States of America. And that is a bigot. And I did not become a Republican, the party of Abraham Lincoln, to associate with bigots."
1: So that's Karl Rove there, former chief of staff for George W. Bush, basically telling America that, not for me anymore, not doing it. It's extraordinary.
0: It's really bracing, isn't it? I mean, we always talk about, when it comes to Donald Trump, what is the breaking point? What is the breaking point of a Republican who says, "Hey, I want my party to be successful. I share many of Donald Trump's goals." But what is the thing that Donald Trump could do that could make that Republican finally say, not for me, or in this case, a candidate in Texas whom Karl Rove is talking about? And let me tell you something, Francis, that moment hit very personally for me, because I was actually at that football game.
1: Oh, tell us about it. What was the
0: So it was a Texas, University of Texas versus Ohio State college football game. The biggest game you could possibly imagine in college football that weekend. Ohio State was the number one team in the nation, and Texas won this really exciting victory in the final minutes of that game. And I was standing there in that stadium in Austin. I'm looking at the big screen, and they're actually showing the same footage of students, who, some of whom had South Asian heritage, there on the screen. And I had this moment, having attended the University of Texas many, many years ago, of thinking, you know, this is part of the reason that I wanted to come to this school, because it was a diverse place and it was a place that welcomed all kinds of people. Well, then I get to Twitter later, and a statewide candidate in Texas whose name is Beau French had written this really awful bigoted tweet about seeing those students on television. And again, we comes back to this idea of a breaking point, right? You can tolerate so much. Republicans, conservatives like Karl Rove can look the other way when certain things happen. But there is a breaking point for everybody, and he's obviously reached it.
1: He certainly has, that's for sure. Brian Curtis is with us. You can hear his fabulous podcast, The Press Box, and read his new Substack, Now You Tell Me, which is up and running. He's on the line from Los Angeles. Now, much closer to home for you. It is a terrifying place, Los Angeles, particularly because the peacocks are on the loose. What the hell is going on, Brian?
0: Let me share the news from Los Angeles with you. There is a peacock here named Sugar. Sugar is a white peacock, to quote the late, great Steve Irwin, a beautiful animal. Sugar lived in Pasadena, which is a city in the Los Angeles area. But Sugar had a little problem, Francis, which was that Sugar was aggressive toward men. Okay, this is a peacock, I should clarify, that nobody owns. It's just kind of roaming around the neighborhood. You know,
1: it's
0: like
1: the people's
0: gang.
1: Peacock.
0: The people's peacock, truly. Now, I guess I should put allegedly in here, because I don't want to be sued by Sugar the peacock. But Sugar allegedly was, you know, aggressive toward men. There was a mail carrier who was in the neighborhood on Sugar's domain, if you will. And the mailman apparently felt threatened because he, and again, let us put it allegedly in here, he allegedly struck back. Sugar was injured. And this has been a news story like none other in Los Angeles. I cannot tell you. Sympathy for Sugar the peacock. The peacock was treated and is fine. I should let your listeners know. And has been relocated.
1: Was there like a mugshot of Sugar on the front page? Like, you know, both the profile shot and the Facebook shot.
0: Yeah, national debate. You know, was Sugar the aggressor or Sugar the victim? I mean, that's basically where we are. You know, and just the idea of peacocks just roaming free and, you know, potentially, you know, marauding with mailmen and other public servants. What an amazing moment in life here in Los Angeles.
1: And as you told me, you think it might be a sign to the end of the world?
0: Yeah, I think this was actually one of the moments in Revelations when it was a true sign of the end times, that a white peacock should become a figure in the news. But anyway,
1: when the white peacock attacks the mailman, get ready to be taken into the heavens. And on that note, I think we should call it in. Brian, it's lovely to talk to you again. And is that University of Texas playing this weekend for you?
0: They're playing Oklahoma, another big rivalry game. So.

0: All your good thoughts are appreciated.
1: That you have them all. I'm on board. Always love to chat to you, my friend. Talk soon.
0: Thank you, Francis.
1: Brian Curtis, our friend in the United States. His fabulous podcast is called The Press Box, and his new Substack is called Now They Tell Me. And he's the best. He's so good to hang out with. And it's ABC Radio Overnights. This is Emma Donovan.

Emma Donovan and the Putbacks, some great Australian funk and soul for you there. That's called Out the Door. Francis Leach with you. Hope you're having a great Thursday morning. Great hanging out with you. And we'll be back for more after the latest from your ABC newsroom. And to get there, here's some Grover Washington with Bill Withers.

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0: ABC News with David Rowlands. Australia's former ambassador to the United States, Joe Hockey, says corruption has become more apparent throughout the past 2 years during Donald Trump's second term in office, ahead of next month's midterm elections, in which the US president is expected to lose support. Mr. Hockey has told 7:30 he welcomes the greater scrutiny that would come if the Democrats retake control of the House of Representatives. Asked if corruption had been allowed to flourish in Washington, D.C., Mr. Hockey says there's no doubt.
1: Well, I think it's become more apparent. You know, I can't point to a single act of corrupt behaviour, but it's well known that the various parts of the US government are very forward-leaning in their partnerships with the private sector. And as long as that's transparent, it's fine. But there seems to be a lot of activity that goes beyond that.
0: Protesters have gathered outside the Israeli parliament on the third anniversary of the Hamas October 7 attacks. Crowds have marched through Tel Aviv, holding up banners and objects depicting graves as they demanded accountability. Israel is just weeks away from an election in a vote that's widely viewed as a referendum on Prime Minister Benjamin Netanyahu's long tenure in power. These protesters say they're angry at the government and security establishment.
2: We came here to the Knesset to protest against the 7th of October, what happened to be a massacre, but it could be prevented.
3: We need change and we need hope and we need to know that we have a government that cares about the public and doesn't work also only for themselves.
0: The Australia Defence Association advocacy group says it's almost impossible for the ADF to strike the right balance between providing safe training and exercises that are realistic enough to prepare soldiers for war. On Monday, 28-year-old Corporal Brendan Hannam was killed in a crash at a training base near Darwin, while five others were left injured. The association's executive director, Neil James, says while the corporal's death is tragic, tightening safety procedures may not be the correct response to preventing further deaths. He says overcaution during training can put soldiers at greater risk during deployments.

0: If you make the training too simple and too controlled by safety measures, then you're just risking more deaths in combat. It's a very, very difficult equation, and I don't think they'll ever get it right.
1: The CSIRO is partnering with pharmaceutical giant Moderna to develop measures to protect Australia from infectious diseases. Eliza Getzey has the details.
2: The National Science Agency and Moderna will establish a pipeline of research programs under the 5-year agreement, which aims to help Australian scientists respond faster and more effectively to emerging threats. The American pharmaceutical company is known for its role in developing biotechnology, including mRNA vaccines. The federal government says the partnership will reinforce Australia's role in the Asia Pacific in responding to infectious disease risks, as well as supporting and protecting the agricultural industry and the broader economy through better biosecurity. Defence Minister Richard Marles says it will contribute to security, stability and prosperity across the region.
1: Young people in the Pacific are urging for stronger climate action at the pre-COP summit. The 4-day event saw world leaders visit Fiji and Tuvalu to see firsthand how climate change is devastating small island communities. 13-year-old Tuvaluan student Malalusi Sakotia says her dream is to grow up in her own country.
3: I am not a leader or a scientist. Today, I am speaking on behalf of all children here in Tuvalu, of our home, our culture, our families, our ocean, and our way of life. Our home is changing because of climate change. We see the sea coming closer.
1: Legal experts say there's a chance that Tennessee officials could try to execute Krista Pike again, while doctors warn they could run into the same problem. The 50-year-old's legal teams say she's now awake and talking 6 days after receiving two lethal injection doses. Experts speculate the drug entered the tissue in Pike's arm instead of her bloodstream. Emeritus Clinical Professor of Surgery at Ohio State University, Dr. Jonathan Groner, says they may try a different method.
4: It is difficult to come up with a scenario where they would execute her again. There are politicians in her state of Tennessee who have talked about bringing back the electric chair. That hasn't been used in the United States since 2020, and it's only been used 19 times since the year 2000.
5: Western Australia's weather, showers and possible thunderstorms over the southern Gascoyne, northern and eastern southwest land division, southern and central goldfields, Eucla and interior. Showers over the western Gascoyne and remainder of the southwest land division. Afternoon showers and chance of a thunderstorm over the Kimberley. In Perth, 13 degrees overnight before a cloudy Thursday with a very high chance of showers, most likely in the morning, a top of 19 degrees. Friday, a shower or two and 19.
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7: Good morning. How are things for you? Hope you're going okay. What are you doing on this Thursday morning around the country? A little later on this hour, we're going to be talking about invasive species, the pests that we need to get rid of to make our ecology stronger and better. It's often an uphill fight, but it's one that we need to continue to take on. And we're going to talk to Rob Brewster from the Invasive Species Council about that and also give you the state of the nation, looking back on some of the big news of the last few days to keep you up to date with all of that. It's 6 minutes past four in New South Wales, Tasmania and Victoria, 24 to four in South Australia, 24 to three in the Northern Territory, and 6 past one in the West. Matthew Dickerson joins us now, small business consultant and presenter of the Tech Talk podcast. Now, if you've got any questions about technology that you want to put to Matthew, this is your chance because he knows everything, and I mean everything about new tech and where it's all heading. And we'd love to hear from you. 1-300-800-222. That's our number to call. 1-300-800-222. And of course, you're free to text in on 0437 774 774. Good morning, Matthew. How are you?
8: Gee, no pressure there at all, Francis. Knows everything about tech. Wow, that's a big build-up.
7: Oh, look, you know, my approach to this is, you know, talk it up and apologise later. No pressure.
8: Well, good. I love it. Thank you very much. I appreciate that.
7: Good to have you on. There's so much going on in the world of tech. I don't even know quite where to start. But robots seem to be on everyone's mind at the moment. I guess it's an extension of our concerns around artificial intelligence, its application, whether robots are beginning

0: become so sophisticated and intertwined in our economy and take our jobs and then enter our homes. And if they do that, are there security risks around privacy? So much going on. But there are also upsides. And I guess one of them is the idea that we might be able to deal with some workforce shortages where we currently can't get enough workers. And the care economy is one of those with robots.
1: Yeah, definitely right. And look, just for the background here, I have got a vested interest. I have an objective in life, and that's for a robot to be in my home and make me my omelette each morning. So presumably all the tech companies are aiming for that so I can be satisfied with my omelette each morning.
0: So that Rosie the robot from the Jetsons, you mean?
1: Exactly right. That's what I'm after. Although the wheel for Rosie might be a bit of an issue because we find we've got little bumps and steps around houses. So that version of a robot doesn't seem to be the preferred option by most manufacturers. Humanoid seems to be the way they're going. But aged care is one spot where we are seeing robotics already being introduced. And you touched the important point there, the workforce shortages. There's no secret, Francis. We're all getting older. Society's getting older. And as we all get older, we need some care. And so aged care facilities are exploding in terms of the numbers of those. But unfortunately, the workforce isn't there. And this story comes out of the UK, where they've got approximately 96,000 vacancies in that aged care sector. And so what do they do? Well, they've got businesses there that have got spare beds and they simply can't fill them because they don't have enough staff to be able to man those facilities. So they are introducing some robots, and one particular company's got about 1,000 robots across their aged care sector at the moment. And these robots are not like a aged care worker in terms of taking over their job completely. So they're not a humanoid robot that does everything they do. What they're trying to do with these robots at this stage, give it time, but at this stage, they're just trying to take over some of the very basic tasks and giving some of those people just some of the easier to solve problems, and then the humans can be taking care of the harder problems. So, for example, they've got reminders. The robots will say, "Hi, Jimmy, don't forget your tablets you need to take at 10 a.m., and here's a list of those tablets." Or, "Hey, it's lunchtime, Mary, let's go out to lunch now and have some lunch." So, effectively, they're taking care of those basic things that you might do. One of the things that's very interesting, I find, is that the other part that they talk about them taking over is some companionship.
0: Mm.
1: And this is where it gets very scary. So you can imagine an aged care worker, they'd be very nice people, and they'd come in and they'd say, "Morning, Bob." And Bob would say, "Good morning," and they'd have a bit of a chat. And that's 5 or 10 minutes of interaction, but that's 5 or 10 minutes that human worker can't be out doing essential tasks. These robots are now providing companionship. They're now talking to them about, "Oh, how's John, your son, on radio going? How's Mary, your architect daughter, going?" Just remembering aspects of their life, having a talk to them, helping them out with various things, helping them out with your knitting, knit one, purl one. "Oh, no, I think you need to do this with a purl one." Just similar things like that, that you might get some advice off from a human, but they're doing that all from a companionship perspective. So that's fascinating.
0: It is fascinating, and it does raise all of those ethical issues around authentic companionship and the way we treat our seniors and our elderly, and particularly in the Western societies. But the reality is, and I think you are right, and for someone who has seen my father, you know, have that experience before he died, he was very, very lucky in lots of ways. He had a very good and comfortable aged care experience, and that I still think is not always the case in Australia, as was discovered during the COVID pandemic. People had a very, very difficult time. That some sort of application of this technology might actually be really useful. And I probably would imagine also in more manual tasks, like the idea of having to lift and help people in beds who are incapacitated, those sorts of things can be really challenging for workforces and physically demanding. So if we can integrate a technology that allows those workers to not have to do that backbreaking work, but concentrate on providing, you know, really high quality therapeutic attention to people in those environments, that's got to be a win. But yeah, the companionship stuff will spook people, don't you think, Matthew?
1: It does, absolutely. And it does get to the point where people do have conversations with AI, and obviously these robotics are all controlled behind the scenes by AI. They have conversations, they think it's very real. And there are incidents around the world where people form relationships. People have got to have some counselling around.

0: and the fact that they do not have a relationship with this inanimate object. It's a computer. It's not a human being that they're having a relationship with. And I did a talk recently for an aged care facility about explaining what is AI and just trying to get down to exactly what it was and the algorithms that might drive AI. And it was very easy. I had a conversation in front of the audience there with AI, and someone in the audience said, it sounded like you were just talking to a really good friend who knows everything about you, which is a bit scary as well. But that companionship still makes someone feel a bit more comfortable and just feels like they're filling in their day with some nice, pleasant conversations about something. So it's a fine line, and some people will be very uneasy about that. But the good part about it is when something does go wrong, when they are needing a human, then obviously it's very quick for a human to come, because those humans have got a bit more time now to do the real jobs, to do the important jobs, and the robots can say, something's gone wrong with someone in room 27, yeah, and they can get there pretty quickly.
1: And continuity of care would be an issue too. Like, I probably know far too much about this issue than I would like to, but I do, is that the turnover of staff in aged care facilities can be pretty significant because of the casualised nature of the employment. So people are coming and going all the time. So that can create gaps in the continuity of care, because you might be looking after me for a week, but then you've got to move on, you've gone to another place, then somebody else comes in and they've, you know, it should be all there, but they don't have that experience of who I am and what I do. But if you have a technological agent in there that has the consistency of contact, maybe you can have that continuity of care depending on what that care is.
0: Yeah, that's a really fascinating point, isn't it? That you feel the continuity of care might be better with an inanimate object than it does with the humans that are coming and going.
1: Well, I think if you paid our aged care workers properly and gave them a career path where they felt like they were valued, they might hang around. But that's not going to be
0: a whole other argument there, a whole other discussion way outside my knowledge area. But yeah, I think you're right. That's it's an interesting concept there. So look, that's where we're headed, though. We are having conversations already. We do talk. I find myself, when I'm typing in questions to a various AI tool, I find myself saying please and thank you, and I kind of almost berate myself. I don't need to say please and thank you, but when they all take control, Francis, I want them to remember that I was nice to them too.
1: Making investment in your future security. Right, you see what you say. Matthew Dickerson's with us, small business consultant and presenter of the Tech Talk podcast. Love to hear from you. 1-300-800-222. Would you be happy to have that sort of robot AI assistant in your care if it was providing, you know, it might provide you great care, but would it freak you out? Or if it was your family member, what do you feel about it? Because it's coming. We're all going to probably have to make a decision around it. Give us a call, 1-300-800-222, or you can text 0437-774-774. Now, Matthew, from aged care and robots to crocodiles. What can you tell me about the big crocodile con?
0: Well, this is something that we are seeing more and more, where obviously AI is creating fake images, and that can be very serious. It could be used to try and maybe score points in a political opponent, or it might try and be used to embarrass things. But sometimes it's just huge, a bit of fun. We see some AI image you created, and all that's fun, and everyone has a bit of a chuckle about it. But there's a man in Singapore who may be facing a few years in jail for what he thought was a bit of fun. And there's a public reservoir over there. It's called the Pandan Reservoir. And it's a lovely place for people to go kayaking and canoeing and swimming. So just a normal sort of water sports area. And he actually sent a friend a picture that had that particular reservoir. And he just had a little AI-generated image of a crocodile in that reservoir. Beautiful image. Had a little baby crocodile sitting on its back. Obviously, crocodiles, to me, when I look at them, they're pretty scary looking. The eye just seems to look straight through your soul, and they just look like they're ready to gobble you up in a minute. So all very funny. He sent it off to a friend. His friend thought it was funny. He sent it off to someone else. Before you know it, the PUB, the Singapore's National Water Agency, stumbled across the photo, closed down the reservoir, sent out their inspectors to find this crocodile. There's a public alert announcements going out. Everyone, get out of the reservoir. We've got a crocodile.
1: What's
0: in there.
1: The phrase? That escalated quickly.
0: It escalated very quickly until finally someone said, where'd this photo come from? And it got traced back. And next thing you know, this gentleman sitting there innocently going, I thought it'd be funny. Well, there's two particular infringements, I suppose you'd call it. One is communicating a false message. That's got up to 3 years jail.
1: Oh, wow.
0: And another one is obstructing the course of justice, which sounds pretty serious, up to 7 years jail. So he's facing the Singaporean courts as we speak.
1: What? They charged him?
0: Yeah, for generating this AI image and then spreading it around. So this is where we all think it's funny and it's a bit of a chuckle, but in Singapore,

0: take things pretty seriously in law and order, I must admit, probably more so than Australia. But this is the implication. And so maybe it's not a bad little warning for people to go, just think twice before you go and create that AI image and then have a bit of fun with it, because maybe it's not so much fun for everyone.
1: Yeah, that is a tale of that is a tale to learn a lesson from, for sure.
0: Indeed.
1: Now, cars and AI and artificial intelligence, I mean, the sort of like the futurists, the optimistic futurists, Matthew Dixon, talk about the idea, and I've heard someone talk about this, and I love this idea, that if we get to a point with technology where cars can talk to each other, for instance, we could conceivably do away with traffic lights. The cars will continue to move and adjust in constant flow as a consequence of being able to talk to each other about how fast they should go and even crossing over at intersections and whatnot. I mean, we're a long way from that at the moment. And whether humans would allow themselves to live in a world where the computers and the artificial intelligence is driving us around. But it is possible. Where else is technology like that being implemented within the motoring experience at the moment?
0: And you said one important thing there when you said if cars could communicate with each other in the future. Let me just tell you, Francis, we are living in the future. And this is already happening now. And I know not to the level that you're talking about there, because, yes, that's the ultimate aim, to have cars communicating with each other. And then surely they can say, I'm coming up at this intersection at the corner of A and B Street. I'm coming up to that intersection too. How about I stop and let you go through? Oh, that'd be very lovely. Thank you very much. And away they go. Obviously, all that conversation happens within a few milliseconds, and then cars can go about their way. But as almost a first step with this, trying to get to the stage where cars can communicate with each other without that scary concept of just driving through an intersection, not knowing what's there, presumably the cars are there. One particular car company has come up with a concept of, let's make the road a bit smoother for you by communicating to all other cars that are the same brand and the same compatible model about bumps in the road. So if they encounter a particular pothole or a particular area of road that's got some bumps that are a bit unusual, not just your normal bumps there, it uploads that data pretty much immediately to the cloud, and then all other cars that come along in that vicinity are warned about that and then can pre-adjust their suspension and prepare for those bumps to make the ride smoother. So wow. I'm taking the hit for you, Francis. If I drive there first, my car is alerted to that, and then you are told about that, and your car is ready to do that a bit smoother.
1: Yeah, that, can this, I just say that cloud would be very busy in parts of Victoria. All the potholes we've got.
0: So one of the things that's very accurate now is what's called geotagging, where it knows a car, or in fact a human, knows where you are very accurately. And there was a previous car that I had that had air suspension, and you can adjust that air suspension to be higher or lower depending on the road you're on and if you're going over a particular area with a little steep driveway, for example, and it geotagged, but you had to manually say. So, for example, if I went down a steep driveway, then I would hit the button on my dash that would say raise the suspension so I don't scrape the front of my car. It would raise the suspension up and it would go there, but every time I came back to that same spot then, it would automatically raise the suspension. Now, again, that was me manually telling it about a spot there, but what I noticed in that particular vehicle was the geotagging was so accurate that every time as I drove that area at exactly the same spot, not a few metres within, it was exactly the same spot. And I tried it. You can imagine with my technology head, I was always playing around with different things. I'd come at slightly faster or slower speed to that same spot, and it always got it at the same spot. It would raise the suspension. So
1: incredible.
0: This is where you'll have that communication amongst cars.
1: So, Matthew, I guess the next frontier would be all of those different brands of cars having a similar operating system where they could talk to one another, but at the moment they're siloed within, I guess, the brands of the individual vehicles, huh?
0: This is one of my great frustrations, but I understand the commercial need for that. When we, as in humans, come up with some great idea, then usually there's a commercial imperative. And so one company will say, right, we're going to own this space. Here, all of our cars can talk to each other, so that tries to promote their brand. What I hope will happen at some stage in the near future is the protocol that companies use for cars to talk is some sort of common, some sort of agreed upon platform, and they can all talk to each other. And it's amazing to me that we ended up with things like Bluetooth going across different brands, or even Wi-Fi going across different brands, because each brand would typically try and have their own siloed concept. So at the moment, you're spot on. It's on ABC, so I'm not saying brand names, but there's one company that's doing this and communicating with all of their cars. And sometimes it ends up being one company has the concept and they then like

0: licensed to other companies, getting that common concept, that common protocol is a really important part.
1: Matthew Dickerson's with us. He's small business consultant and presenter of the fabulous Tech Talk podcast, keeping you up to date with so much happening in the world of technology and how it's impacting on our lives everywhere, from small vehicles to bigger ones. Now, one of the big challenges in changing our truck fleets to make them more environmentally friendly is the size of the engines and the amount of power required to power them if they were to be electric. But one company's decided they're going to have a crack at it. Is that right?
0: Yeah, one mining company. And this really gets me excited because I think we're at the point now with our light vehicle fleet. And we saw in August, I was pretty excited in August. You would have seen me jumping around at various things when the new car sales figures came out in September for August, where August was the first month in our history where pure electric vehicle sales outsold for the first month ever petrol sales and diesel sales.
1: That's a really significant moment, isn't it?
0: Oh, it was so exciting. You would have seen me running down the hallway in my house, kicking my heels together, saying the moment has arrived, mainly because for the last 10 years I've been ridiculed by every one of my friends and anyone that knows me saying that electric vehicles are the future, and everyone just laughed at me and told me to go back in my box and keep shuddering away in the corner. But it's finally happened. People are out there buying them. So we've got pretty good solutions with our light vehicle fleet and lots of solutions where people are obviously buying them. But when you get to some heavier vehicles, trucks, when you get to mining sites, and so this particular company has got 240-ton haul trucks on mining sites. People have seen these sort of trucks on mine sites that are absolutely huge, and the scale goes through the roof. So when you, just to give you an idea here, when you see a normal electric vehicle, a pure electric vehicle, then you're talking about a battery size that might be 70 kilowatt hours, 80, maybe even 100 kilowatt hours for some vehicles. But when you talk about some of these large trucks, you're talking about battery sizes that are 3,000 kilowatt hours. So 30 times the size of the battery in a normal vehicle that you might buy and drive on the roads. And then the crucial part is, well, it's great to have that. So you just build a bigger battery for a bigger vehicle. But that truck is only of any use to a mining company while it's actually in operation. If it's sitting there plugged in, charging up, and charging up a 3,000 kilowatt hour battery takes some time, then that truck's not much good. So the first of all, they're developing faster chargers. So again, if I use the example of fast chargers we see on the side of the road, we might see 50 kilowatt, 150 kilowatt, even 400 kilowatt chargers. They're talking about 6,000 kilowatt chargers to try and charge these trucks up in a short period of time. But the thing I'm most excited about is they've bought a Formula E team. So this mining company has said the best way to develop technology is to go racing with it. And we know with Formula One, lots of things have been developed in Formula One that end up on our cars 10 or 15 years later. So Formula E has been doing something similar. Formula E is the Formula One for electric vehicles. And I love watching them race. It's actually quite interesting. The noise isn't there. And I do go to a few F1 races. I do go to the F1 in Melbourne each year. I take my earplugs along and, you know, stick them in so I can actually hear it the next week after I've been to that event.
1: Yes.
0: Formula E, though, you've just got the buzz of electric vehicles, and they even do some things that are a bit cute where, for example, there'll be a spot on the track. When you strategically during the race, you'll go over this particular spot on the track, and that'll then give you an electric boost for the next, say, 1 minute. So it feels like you're playing
1: like
0: Mario
1: a game.
0: Kart.
1: Exactly. It sounds like gamified.
0: Exactly.
1: Yeah.
0: And I showed my son that, and he went, "This is just like Mario Kart." He said, "When do they start throwing bananas out the back window?"
1: Now, that would get me through the door. I reckon that's a great idea.
0: That would be interesting, wouldn't it? So they've actually bought a Formula E team. They said, "We're going to go racing, and that'll help us develop the technology to be able to charge these vehicles and use this electric energy more efficiently." So I love the concept of applying it on a day-to-day basis in a mining site, but also taking that from a Formula E perspective. So I think both areas will be developed by them and see that long-term investment, which is pretty exciting.
1: Can I just ask, where would one watch a Formula E event? I didn't even realise this was a thing.
0: Oh, yeah. No, Formula E has been going, I'm going to guess here and say 10 years has been going for. And they typically don't race on the same racetracks that Formula One races on. They don't get the same crowds yet to Formula One as Formula One. But it's certainly available on TV. I watch a bit of it on TV. So
1: what sort of speeds are they getting, Matthew?
0: Well, similar. And this is the thing. There was some talk recently that if you took a Formula E car and raced it on the same tracks as Formula One, depending on the track, there were times in some of the tracks where the Formula E car would actually be faster than a Formula One car. Tracks with long straights with very high speeds were probably better for Formula One.
1: Because the electric cars generally from a standing start are really quick off the mark, aren't they?
0: Incredibly quick, that's right. So when you add tracks that have got a lot more turns and a lot tighter, twistier, when you've got a lot more of that acceleration coming out of turns, the Formula E cars are at the level where they would compete and in some tracks actually beat Formula One cars. The big impediment at the moment, and this has changed a lot just in the time Formula E's been racing, is the length of the races and then what you might do with refueling. Obviously, Formula One doesn't refuel anymore, but with Formula E, they're trying to work out the best way to do that. Do we do pit stops where we put a quick bit of charge in? Do we just have shorter races and do a couple of them? Do we have a guaranteed pit stop where we say everyone has to stop for 10 minutes and swap batteries out? But that's probably the main thing. The races aren't as long just because of the ability to carry that amount of battery power.
1: Incredible. Matthew, I could talk all night with you. I really appreciate you having a chat with us. Tell people where they can find your Tech Talk podcast.
0: Anywhere, Francis. Anywhere they listen to podcasts, if they just simply search for Tech Talk with Matthew Dickerson, they will find it. And there's about 50 minutes each week of these similar sort of topics, Francis.
1: Great stuff. I really appreciate your time this morning, and let's do it again soon.
0: Sounds great. Thanks, mate.
1: Matthew Dickerson there, small business consultant and presenter of the Fab Tech Talk podcast, talking all sorts of incredible technological change. It's sometimes hard to keep up, but it's great to have him there with us to explain it all. Coming up in a moment, we're going to talk about invasive species and rewilding, claiming back our ecology from those pesky little things that were introduced. It is being done. It can be done. And Rob Brewster is going to tell us about it. After we hear from the Zombies.

0: Duck, when nature calls.
1: Want to bite their toes? Mouse asks.
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1: Duck says, looking horrified.
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4: Where it's currently 27 to 5 in Victoria, New South Wales and Tasmania. It's 27 to 4 in Queensland. It's 3 past 4 in Adelaide, 3 past and South Australia, 3 past 3 in the Territory. And it's 27 to 2 in Western Australia. Now, when you think about whether you are in close proximity to a fox, particularly if you live in a city, you think, of course not. Those pests, they must be roaming the woods somewhere. But of course, they're in urban environments. They are literally everywhere, in fact, and they're hard to get rid of. But there is a plan, a new draft fox plan, to try to deal with this invasive species that causes so much damage to our environment. Rob Brewster is the Invasive Species Council Rewilding Manager, and he's with us this morning. Hello, Rob, how are you?
5: Yeah, good morning. Very well, thanks.
4: Now, foxes are everywhere, aren't they? In urban environments, in remote environments, they're so prevalent and they're so damaging to our natural ecology.
5: Oh, they really are, yeah. And look, the problem is only getting worse at the moment. We've got a booming rabbit population, and that is fueling fox numbers. And so, yeah, it's this new plan from the federal government really can't come soon enough.
4: What's being suggested that could be done to try to win the battle against the fox?
5: Look, it's going to be a hard battle to win. I like to think that one day we can eventually get rid of foxes from the continent. You know, we've successfully caused the extinction of 40 other mammals, so, you know, surely we can do one more. But this is a species that's been here in Australia since the 1870s. It's going to be it's a clever species. It is remarkably adaptable. No one fox is quite the same in terms of its behaviour. Some have very small home ranges. Some will roam hundreds of kilometres. So it's a very complex management task for land managers and the community to deal with.
4: Last time we had you on, you were talking about how a lot of people wouldn't even know what an invasive species is. They might look at a fox and go, oh, that's quite a pretty animal, and wouldn't realise.
5: Yeah, that's right. You know, some recent polling that Invasive Species Council did suggested that, you know, in some cases, in some areas, one in three people thought that foxes might be a native species. And, I mean, that's how prevalent they are in everyday life for Australians. They really are everywhere, and they're causing huge damage to not only our wildlife but our agriculture, and potentially even spreading disease to our domestic pets.
4: So how do they do that? Yeah. How does a fox become such, you know, so damaging in the Australian environment?
5: Well, look, because foxes didn't evolve here, and because our wildlife doesn't recognise foxes as a threat, they essentially just go and pick off anything that weighs between 35 grams and 5.5 kilograms. So that's the sort of critical weight range for being predated on by a fox. And that distance and that lack of coevolution is really up against, you know, puts our wildlife up against this incredibly intelligent, incredibly stealthy hunter.
4: I was going to say they'd be really, really effective predators, huh?
5: They are really effective predators. You mean you've only got to go out at night and watch them operating to know that our wildlife just doesn't stand a chance out there. You've only got to go into a paddock and use a fox whistle and give them a call, something that sounds essentially like a bandicoot having a little squeak. And you know, within 2 or 3 minutes in many areas, you can call in a fox. It is quite scary. And so we do need a coordinated approach across Australia with how to deal with foxes. And hopefully this threat abatement plan that the federal government has drafted and is now requesting comment on is, hopefully it delivers what

0: the last threat abatement plan didn't deliver.
1: What can you tell us about what might be in that plan?
0: Look, it's a good plan. It is a vast improvement on the plan that was written 18 years ago now. And really, what it tries to do is rather than apply a broad scale control approach everywhere, a sort of scattergun of finite resources, it tries to link species susceptibility to foxes to the action levels that we would apply to a landscape. So there's been some really good work over the past 18 years to look at just how susceptible each species of mammal in Australia is to foxes, and they've ranked them basically from low susceptibility to extreme susceptibility. So with that intelligence, we can then go to landscapes where we have those extremely susceptible species and actually prioritize control and different strategies for how we look after those species. And that 30-year aim for this plan is to it shifts the what we're trying to do from a sort of short-term localized culling approach to a 30-year mission at guaranteeing the long-term survival of all our native species threatened by foxes. So yeah, pretty good plan.
1: Rob Brewster, in those places where we have maybe been able to fence off a particular habitat and to protect it from foxes, what have we seen? Do we see what we, tend to see in the wider ecology where things bounce back with a robustness that shows just how resilient nature is?
0: Yeah, look, absolutely. And there is a discussion in the threat abatement plan on expanding that safe haven network. So there's a dedicated push to create and expand fox-free havens on offshore islands, but also inside mainland fenced enclosures. And we know those enclosures work. They've been very successful. Essentially, it's like stepping back in time 200 years. No foxes, no cats, and they're full of wildlife. Now, we also know that we can't fence off Australia. There's less than 0.05% of Australia that has a fox-free fence around it, and we can never get beyond, we couldn't even fence off 1% of Australia. It's so huge. So we can't forget about beyond the fence and how we actually look after species that can never be fenced off from foxes. How we use new technologies, even AI linked camera trap networks, and research into emerging technologies, novel ideas like genetic technologies, including things like gene drive. So I think the plan is good. We just need to fund it and make sure we actually resource it so it doesn't sit on the shelf gathering dust like the old plan sort of has.
1: Let's not let that happen again. Hey, it's been great to catch up with you again, and we'll stay across it with you.
0: Thanks for having me.
1: Rob Brewster there from the Invasive Species Council, the rewilding manager there, talking to us about the plan, the draft plan to deal with Australia's fox problem here on ABC Radio Overnights. In a moment, we are going to give you the state of the nation, looking at the big stories that have been in the news. First, though, is Wilson Pickett.

0: The great Wilson Pickett taking us beyond the midnight hour here on ABC Radio Overnights.
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0: Good morning. Time for State of the Nation, where we look at the stories that have been making the news across the country. And in its first case related to climate change, the High Court has ruled in favour of two teachers who are part of a small community group in the New South Wales Hunter Valley opposed to the expansion of the Mount Pleasant coal mine. Now, the ruling says the state's Planning Commission must consider not just the emissions generated during mining, but also those produced when the coal is sold and burnt overseas. Now, while climate advocates are celebrating, the Minerals Council and federal opposition are calling for legislation to be urgently passed to stop planning bodies from having to assess wider environmental impacts when approving projects. Angus Randall has this report.
4: Retired science teacher Wendy Wales has watched on as her community was slowly swallowed up by the nearby Mount Pleasant coal mine.
5: We have deep roots into the community, and we have experienced that change from a country town with a mine over the hill and out of sight to a town that is now encircled by mine.
4: She's the president of the Denman Aberdeen Muswellbrook Scone Healthy Environment Group. The small community group has today won its High Court battle over the approval of a massive expansion of the nearby mine. The nation's highest court ruled the New South Wales Independent Planning Commission failed to consider the total greenhouse gas emissions generated by the mine, including when the coal is sold and burnt overseas, known as Scope 3 emissions.
5: We're so grateful for this decision. We can finally make a change in direction in our laws and reflect the need to consider the climate impacts of our Scope 3 emissions from the coal that we export.
4: On a project like the Mount Pleasant expansion, the vast majority of emissions happen overseas, long after the coal is dug out of the ground. Wendy Wales' partner, Tony Lonergan, has joined her in the legal fight. He says Australia must acknowledge the impact its coal has on global emissions.
6: We can't just say, well, 98% of emissions that comes from burning of the coal overseas is somebody else's problem. Nothing to do with us.
4: The New South Wales Independent Planning Commission had already been considering foreign emissions on some fossil fuel projects. The difference now is that it will have to consider imposing conditions to mitigate Scope 3 emissions on all applications. It can still choose the strictness of those conditions, as happened last week when the Planning Commission extended the life of another Hunter Valley coal mine until 2045, with some general environmental conditions. Dr. Liz Hicks is from Melbourne Climate Futures at the University of Melbourne.
7: So with that particular project, my understanding is that they did take into account whether they should put conditions on Scope 3 emissions that are exported, but they decided that overall the balance of that was outweighed by the benefit to jobs.
4: She expects environmental groups across the country will now highlight foreign emissions when fighting against fossil fuel developments.
7: Community groups now have a clear High Court endorsed basis to challenge approvals where decision makers haven't properly considered minimising Scope 3 emissions. The decision turns on New South Wales law, so its direct effect on other states is limited, but courts and decision makers across the country will take note.
4: The ruling means the proposed coal mine expansion will be further delayed as the application from mining company Mac Energy heads back to the state's Independent Planning Commission to be reassessed in light of the High Court ruling. In a joint statement, Liberal leader Angus Taylor and Nationals leader Matt Canavan said the decision was a direct threat to thousands of future mining jobs. They're calling on the state or federal government to change laws, making it clear that overseas emissions cannot be considered in project approvals. Maria Nawaz is from the Australian Climate Accountability Project at UNSW. She says that would be going against an International Court of Justice ruling from last year and Australia's global commitments.
7: So countries are legally obliged to prevent harms caused by climate change. And they also said Scope 3 emissions need to be taken into account when we're doing environmental impact assessments of coal mines or gas fields, for example. So if Australia does change the law to limit consideration of Scope 3 emissions, that will be out of step with what international law requires.
4: In a statement, MAC Energy said it was disappointed with the outcome and will carefully review the judgment to understand its implications for future project assessments and environmental approvals. It said it will actively pursue all available options to ensure the long-term continuity of the Mount Pleasant operation.
0: Angus Randall with that report. State of the Nation on ABC Radio overnight, looking at the big news stories from around the country. To Queensland now, big news from the outback there where the iconic Big Red Bash, oh, no people who've been to that have loved it, held in Birdsville. Well, it's announced that next year's going to be its last. It's another hit for regional musical festivals after big events like the Blues Fest in Byron Bay and the Falls and Lawn have shut their doors in the past few years. Now, locals say the loss of the Bash will be a major blow for outback tourism, as tourists often stop in small towns along the way to boost the Western Queensland economy. Jay Carstens has a look at why this has happened.
8: The red dirt on the outskirts of Birdsville has been the unlikely scene for thousands of festival goers who have trekked hundreds of k's to see the likes of Paul Kelly, Ice House and Jimmy Barnes. But now, 2027 will be the last hurrah for the Big Red Bash.
9: To make a call like this, you know, after 13 years of you know, great journey, it's a very hard thing to do.
8: The Big Red Bash has been a major event in outback Queensland for more than a decade. But organiser Greg Donovan says next year's festival will be the last one.
9: Yeah, we built this festival over many years. You know, we built it on a, you know, from our heart. And but this decision is one that, you know, that we've had to make with our head, if you like, with our mind. So, you know, it's so sad to know that next year's going to be our last one. Our family and many other people put their hearts and souls into making this the great event that it is.
8: Birdsville is 1,500 kilometres west of Brisbane, where Queensland, South Australia and the Northern Territory meet. Mr Donovan says that while event costs had increased in recent years, expense wasn't the main challenge.
9: It's such a challenging and tough environment to put an event on. The logistical and operational challenges are significant.
8: The event was cancelled this year after widespread flooding inundated the site at the Big Red Sand Dune. In 2025, a scaled-back version was held with a John Williamson concert at Big Red. And in 2023 and 2024, rainfall caused havoc for organisers and festival goers.
9: All of those challenges add up to say, well, you know, maybe it's time that we, you know, sort of bow out graciously and celebrate what has been an amazing festival.
8: The Big Red site is still flooded after significant rainfall across outback Queensland and the Northern Territory earlier this year.
9: The site's still 6 foot underwater, so and we're launching next year's event whilst the festival site is currently effectively a lake.
8: But he's confident the site will dry over the summer months, based on the Bureau of Meteorology's evaporation data. The festival has attracted crowds of between 8 and 12,000 people in previous years, cementing it as one of the most significant tourism draw cards for outback Queensland. Diamantina Shire Mayor Francis Murray says its absence will be a major blow for outback tourism, as tourists often stop in small towns to boost the Western Queensland tourism economy.
10: It's a bit devastating for us out here. It's you know,

0: been something that we look forward to give our economy a boost every year. It's going to have an effect on our businesses that are already doing it tough, that's for sure.
1: He says it's gotten harder in recent years to plan and run events in the outback.
0: Not an easy decision for him to make, but it's unfortunately music festivals are struggling, and he's probably pulled on one of the more difficult ones to put on. So I think he's done a wonderful job over many years. So yeah, we're grateful for what we've had, really.
1: Birdsville business owner Jenna Brooke says the Big Red Bash had helped put Birdsville on the world stage.
2: It brings a huge number of people to Birdsville and the surrounding towns that wouldn't otherwise come. So to lose that, it is a huge hit to businesses. It's a big job for all of us now to kind of stand up and try and encourage people to still come out to Birdsville and come out because we've got other things to offer.
1: The final Big Red Bash will be held in July 2027, with artists including Missy Higgins, Hoodoo Gurus, Jessica Malboy, Leo Sayer, The Living End, Birds of Tokyo, and Shannon Knoll.
3: It's going to be one hell of a goodbye party, that's for sure. Jay Carson's there from ABC Western Queensland. On the State of the Nation, let's head to Victoria now. Now, amid a spate of serious crimes linked to the trade in illegal tobacco, Victoria has finally begun a serious crackdown. ABC Melbourne Drive host Charlie Pickering spoke with Anthony Gasparini from the Victorian Police Viper Task Force, which is part of the enforcement effort.
4: As of today, it'll be closer to 70 stores that have been closed by both TLV and Victoria Police in a joint effort.
5: So take me through the numbers in terms of money and product. What's been confiscated?
4: It's been well and truly in excess of 2 million sticks of illicit tobacco, over 40,000 vapes. There's been significant amounts of loose leaf tobacco, as well as tobacco pouches. Also in excess of $500,000 in cash. But I think that the big clincher is we've been concentrating on those points of sale. So these companies that are prospering from selling illicit tobacco, we're chasing down the money. So our criminal proceeds squad are involved in this. And we're looking at debanking them from the financial system of Australia.
5: Right. So that seems to be like a significant amount of progress. And like you say, you start following the money, you can, you know, maybe get to the top of some of these operations. So what kind of a difference have the new powers made for what the police can do?
4: Anecdotal feedback that I've had from our regional partners is that some stores are proactively closing. They're hearing about what we're doing, and when they don't have a licence, it doesn't matter whether you're selling illicit tobacco and have a licence or not, it's an offence. But those that are selling illicit tobacco are just closing their doors, and that's the kind of impact that we want to have. Obviously, tobacco licensing Victoria are about regulating the industry, and we're more about tackling those stores that are prospering and lining the pockets of organised crime entities.
5: We've had, 70 closures, you said, in the first 4 weeks. Do you expect a similar rate to continue? Do you think with the task force that you've got, that rate will carry on, or have you already targeted like the most significant or obvious locations?
4: No, we'll keep going. We know that there's quite a few stores that have these links, and we're all about taking this mechanism of illicit gains away from organised crime. We've seen the harm that they cause in our community, and we know that community safety is a high priority. We've just had our community sentiment survey not that long ago, and safety in public places, in their home, but also serious organised crime is what the community is telling us about, and we're listening, and we've now got these tools, and we're going to use them.
5: So tell me, Anthony, what happens when a store gets closed? Who is affected, charged, and what happens then?
4: So it depends on the quantity. It doesn't take too much to get over a commercial quantity, and then you're starting to look at indictable offences. We're looking at tracking down the business owners. They're the people that we want to impact the most. Once we put up that yellow sticker on the front door saying it's been closed for a short-term closure of up to 90 days, it's then that business cannot operate. And it's an offence if they do return. It's an offence to remove the label. And if they do operate in that same business and are selling a commercial quantity of illicit tobacco at that same premises, there's some significant penalties and it could be up to 20 years of imprisonment.
3: Anthony Gasparini there from the Victorian Police Viper Task Force, speaking with Charlie Pickering on ABC Melbourne Drive yesterday about the new and hard push to crack down on illegal tobacco in Victoria.

Victoria. That's State of the Nation on ABC Radio Overnights. Kate Mead coming in after the latest news to tell you what's going to be in your news feeds for today. Francis Leach with you on this Thursday morning. Before the news, let's get swinging with Dwayne Eddy, the Rebel Rouser.

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0: Good morning. This is ABC News with David Rollins. Australia's former ambassador to the United States, Joe Hockey, says the US would benefit from greater governmental security than that he believes would come if the Democrats retake control of the House of Representatives. Americans are preparing to cast their votes next month in the midterm elections, in which the US president is expected to lose some support. Mr. Hockey has told the ABC's 7:30 program that corruption has become more apparent during Donald Trump's second term, and there's often a grey line in Washington, D.C. between corruption and proper government processes.
1: I think there'll be an extraordinary period of scrutiny over the next 2 years under the Democrats, and there needs to be that level of scrutiny here in Washington, D.C. I think it's good for America to have that proper accountability and proper scrutiny, which has been lacking over the last 2 years.
0: As mourners mark the third anniversary of the October 7 Hamas attacks on Israel, violence is continuing to flare in the occupied West Bank. Eliza Getzey has more.
2: The Palestinian Authority says Israeli settlers have killed at least 30 Palestinians this year, while Israeli authorities say five Israelis have been killed in the last 2 months. The latest person to die is 44-year-old Palestinian man Ali Hassan Yusor al-Bazari, killed during an Israeli settler attack while Palestinians were harvesting olives. The Israeli military says both soldiers and settlers opened fire, and that soldiers were responding to a report of a Palestinian throwing a rock at a settler. Meanwhile, the Israeli military has demolished the home of a Palestinian man accused of last month's killing of 36-year-old Netanel Shakron, who lived in the Israeli settlement of Alei Zahav.
0: Authorities in Poland say a 19-year-old student has injured nine people in a knife attack at a school in the country's northeast. The mayor of the town in Ostrołęka says five students, two teachers, two bystanders and the attacker were all in hospital, but none were thought to have life-threatening injuries. The mayor said the attacker had self-harmed. Police posted a photo on social media showing a man they appeared to have apprehended lying face down in a wooded area. A local government spokesperson said all schools in the town had been locked down as a precaution. Environment Minister Murray Watt has sought to downplay a landmark High Court decision which ruled in favour of a climate group. Judges found the New South Wales Planning Authority failed to consider the emissions that coal from a Hunter Valley mine would produce once burned overseas. The case could have implications for future coal and gas expansion projects. Mr. Watt has told News 24 it's unlikely to impact Commonwealth decisions, though.
3: To my knowledge, that's the first time the High Court has made that kind of a finding. That was a very specific requirement under New South Wales law that doesn't exist.

0: Commonwealth law. So at this early stage, I wouldn't necessarily say that it will flow onto Commonwealth decisions as well.
1: NASA has released a striking image of dawn on the surface of Mars, showing sunlight bathing jagged rocky crags formed billions of years ago. The image was taken by the rover Curiosity, which is about the size of a Mini Cooper car. It landed in 2012 in Gale Crater near the Martian equator, and since 2014 has been climbing Mount Sharp, a 5 kilometre tall mountain rising from the crater floor. Project scientists say the photographed cliffs look different to the rock layers the rover has driven through so far and believe it was once a wind-blown sediment such as sand or ash. Two scientists have won the Nobel Prize in Chemistry for what's been described as the coolest experiment in organic chemistry. French chemist Henri Cargan and Kenzo Soai from Japan took out this year's prize for untangling mysterious mirror images in molecules, a discovery that has been used to develop many new drugs and arguably transform modern medicine. The phenomenon, known as chirality, from the Greek word for hand, describes how molecules come in versions that look alike but are not exactly identical, much like right and left hands. Nobel Committee for Chemistry member Peter Somfy praised the achievements of the prize-winning pair, who found ways to make chemistry pick a side, manipulating reactions to produce the desired mirrored image.
2: Ladies and gentlemen, you have to be aware, this is probably the coolest experiment in organic chemistry. The groundbreaking discoveries by Henri Cargan and Kenzo Soai have reshaped our understanding of molecular chirality.
1: And this is ABC News.
3: Western Australia's weather, showers and possible thunderstorms over the southern Gascoyne, northern and eastern southwest land division, southern and central goldfields, Eucla and interior. Showers over the western Gascoyne and remainder of the southwest land division. Afternoon showers and chance of a thunderstorm over the Kimberley. In Perth, 13 degrees overnight before a cloudy Thursday with a very high chance of showers, most likely in the morning, a top of 19 degrees. Friday, a shower or two and 19.
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8: Good morning, it's Thursday. Hope you're well. Let's look at the clocks. And we have plenty of them in Australia at the moment because of daylight savings, where it is and isn't at the moment. In Tasmania, Victoria and New South Wales, it's 6 minutes past five. In Queensland, it's 6 past 4. In South Australia, it's 24 to 5. It's 24 to 4 in the Northern Territory, and it's 6 after 2 in Western Australia. Kate Mead, ABC reporter, is in very soon to have a look at some of the big stories that will be in your ABC news and on your TV and in your feed throughout the day. But before we catch up with Kate, we need to check out what the markets are doing today. And Scott Hamilton, business and finance commentator, has been good enough to catch up with us this morning. G'day, Scott. How are you going?
9: Good, Francis, yourself?
8: I'm okay. The American markets often give us the lead into what's going to happen today in Australia, and futures were a little lower in the US today.
9: Yeah, look, you're right there. If I look at the US market currently, it's all a bit red there. S&P 500, NASDAQ, New York Stock Exchange all down. The Dow Jones, well, it's currently down just over 0.5%, down 293 points to 51,228 points, and that really has leading the rest of the globe down. But certainly, I look at Asia and Europe currently down. The Australian market, that was down 8 points on the close yesterday at 8,727 points, but we certainly look like we'll be following suit later on today. But really the question domestically here is to latte or not to latte, and we see coffee prices. Well, they're down from their highs of last year. In fact, October 2025, they're up at about $421 a pound. They're currently down at $294 or thereabouts overnight. But what looks like a good supply line from Brazil and other coffee producers globally, we see that Brazil looks like they may get around a 20% increase in their harvest this year, and that's going to equate to about 67.6 million bags. And we're starting to see that price will come down a little bit more. But we're certainly seeing at the at our cafes and coffee shops around Australia, there's a rise in prices of coffee, whether it's dining in or taking away. And in fact, up as much as 10% or 50 cents a cup, or the medium cup, and that's certainly above inflation levels. It's been attributed, of course, there, Francis, to card surcharges, which have been banned, of course, but some of those transactions can be as much as 1.5%. So it is above the inflation levels there. So your question will be, you know, are you going to stop your morning coffee, or is it going to be another expense to the household or the individual? So
8: they start to rack up if you have a couple a week, that's for sure.
9: Well, that's right. I mean, if you have four or five coffees a week, or in some cases a day, that's going to certainly put some pressure on the household, no doubt at all. But certainly my one or two cups a day, I think I'll still be enjoying that one. But look, if I look at currencies overnight, the Aussie dollar was mixed in the terms of its crosses, slightly down against the US dollar at 69.61 cents to the US dollar and $1.24 to the New Zealand dollar. Commodities were a little softer as well. Oil was down 53 cents to $88.91 a US a barrel, certainly coming under that $90 mark at the moment. Hopefully that will start to fall a little bit further in the coming weeks and months ahead. But gold was down 1.26%, or down $52.70 US an ounce to $4,134.40 as US an ounce. And in terms of data, there's no major domestic data over the next few days there, Francis. So we'll certainly be following Asia and the US lead going forward.
8: Thanks, Scott. Scott Hamilton there, business and finance commentator, giving us a look at our markets on this Thursday morning.
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8: And good morning, Kate Mead, who's in to give us a look at what stories will be making the news today. Hello, Kate, how are you?
10: Yeah, good. Thank you, and good morning to you, Francis. We ready to do this?
8: Let's jump into it.
10: Look, later on this afternoon, it won't be before that, but we will be hearing about Sam Wood. He is the fitness influencer. He was on The Bachelor. Just for context, that is who he is. He is expected to apply for jail in the Maroochydore magistrate this afternoon. They're saying not before 2 o'clock today. He was arrested and charged with domestic violence offences on the weekend at Noosa, and he has been in custody since the weekend. So sometime after 2 o'clock today, we'll start to hear some more information about what's going on there.
8: Now, if you're renting or hoping to rent, it's been a pretty miserable time out there. Is there any hope? Is there any ray of sunshine for renters that things might be slowly turning?
10: Well, there is some new data out from Domain. And what it's showing is that capital city house rents have been unchanged at roughly $700 per week over the September quarter. What they're saying is that rents across Australia are at a record high at the moment, but they're actually rising at a lower pace than ever before. So it's kind of this, okay, we understand it's high, but it's not still moving at a quick pace. And when I was looking at this story today, I keep reminding myself of, you know, it was with a colleague, and he said to me on this one day, oh, Kate, I've just got this email from the real estate agent. They want to raise the rent by $50. And I said, well, just wait a day and craft something back. And just explain to them, you know, I've been here for 3 years, however long, I've been a good renter. I'd like to stay on, but I can't afford that. Could we negotiate? I understand it's got to go up. Could we negotiate something else? Anyway, yeah, sent the email. They come back another day later and said, yep, we've appreciated that you've been a great renter for that period of time. And yes, we would like to see you stay. It's always what you think when you get those letters from the real estate agent to say that it's going up. Like, it feels like it's a hard and fast. It's absolutely worth asking that question, because there might just be that wiggle room. And if you don't ask, you don't know.
8: If you don't ask, you don't get. It's always a good rule to live by. But I'd love to hear from people. 1-300-800-222, 1-300-800-222, or you could text 0437-774-774. If you've been faced with a rent rise, have you been able to negotiate a better deal for yourself, or has it been pretty hard line from either the agent or the landlord? And maybe you're a landlord too. Give us a call if you've had that conversation. Well, this person, the offset is, I've had someone in my property for an extended period of time. They've been a good tenant. I could put the rent up, but that means I lose my good tenant, and there are, you know, it's the cost benefit analysis. Does that mean I'm dealing with people who won't necessarily be as good to my property or have a good relationship with? So what decisions do you make? Love to hear from people. 1-300-800-222. Give us a call and let us know about your experience. Love to hear it. Kate, that's one issue, but let's talk about winter's behind us. But there's nothing better, I would say, right, than being out in the, go up to Mansfield or somewhere like that in the Victorian Highlands. I got a little place that I like to visit with a friend who owns it, and it's got a lovely wood heater in it. On a cold winter's night, the wood heater is a beautiful thing.
10: I am with you. I'm a farm girl. Are you joking? There is nothing better. I will ring Dad on my way home and say, I hope you've got that fire roaring.
8: Does he have a big wood heater, does he?
10: He's got a big wood fire. And, you know, his whole life, I honestly believe, revolves around making sure the wood stack is stacked and ready to burn. We love our wood fires. However, it's election time in Victoria, and it is a bit of a hot topic at the moment. So here's what people are talking about today. Victorians love a wood fire heater, even though health studies are saying that they're making us sick. So the question is that it's making us sick.
8: Oh, really?
10: So why are wood fires featuring in so many new builds? So the future of gas in Victorian homes is a burning election issue.
11: No pun intended.
10: Doctors from the environment of Australia have labelled the state government's lack of action on wood heating as an environmental health scandal. So I don't know, what do you all think? I don't think this is just a Victorian issue, by the way. I think, here's something that, you know, we have grappled with. We have a son that has asthma. But we love a wood fire, and we toy between the, oh my gosh, all we want to do is put a wood fire in, but the dust and the ash and the, you know, the cleanup, and actually it's me not wanting to clean it up, but, you know, all of those things, you know, could potentially have that impact on him. Wood fires, though, oh my gosh, that plus a glass of red and you've basically got me in heaven.
8: I guess it's that trade-off. If it's your primary form of heating, it might be more difficult. If you're doing it occasionally, I don't know.
10: We had a house once that it was only, yes, that was the only, and you would shut all the doors in. So actually the rest of the house was like walking into a freezer, but the two rooms that it did heat was, oof. You were sweating. You were walking around in shorts and singlet.
8: There's no thermostat with a wood heater, is there? You can't just like click it down a couple of dials.
10: It's hot or it's off.
8: That's it. It is. It is that thing. But, yes, it's difficult. I mean, so it is. You're saying that in Victoria, where the state election's on, this is becoming an issue around whether you should be allowed to put them in new builds? Like, yeah. It should be like the planning law should be that you can't have them? Is that what?
10: Yeah, so there's an inquiry. The Victorian Parliamentary Inquiry into the Health Impacts of Air Pollution has made the recommendations in 2021 to phase out wood heaters, and the government promised a year later in its air quality strategy to tackle wood heating pollution, but that has not been done since. So they look at not only the air pollution, but the impacts on you, just your general health, living inside that air pollution.
8: Okay, 1-300-800-222 is the number. Kate Mead is with us. We're talking about these issues. If you want to, do you have a wood heater? Do you still use it, or have you gotten rid of it? Give us a call. But also about renting. This is interesting. This one from Alexander in Suffolk Park, beautiful Suffolk Park in northern New South Wales. I have two kids renting in Sydney. Rents are off the charts, up hundreds, not $50. Negotiations do not work. It sounds good, but you have no idea. There are 30 applications for one unit. And the numbers went out. Look, that is, I mean, that is a story. That is absolutely what's happening to lots of people.
10: I had some time in Sydney too, and I wonder about his kids. Are they sharing? There's not many people that can afford just to be on their own. The amount of people that are in one apartment is certainly stretched. I saw that myself in Sydney. Yeah, Sydney's tough. Sydney's just so tough.
8: It's brutal, isn't it? 1-300-800-222. Have you been able to negotiate with a landlord? If you're a landlord, have you made that cost-benefit analysis and gone, yeah, that person's a good tenant? Mm. Okay, I'd rather deal with my good tenant than sort of like jack the rent up and maybe who knows what I'm going to get. Derek is giving us a call. Good morning, Derek. How are you?
12: Good, thanks.
8: This is something you've had to deal with, or someone in your family?
12: Yeah, my sister, this goes back last century when there wasn't so much pressure on the rents, but they went to the real estate agent and pointed out that the place they wanted to rent in Manly had been vacant for 2 months, and they then

0: decide, well, let's go to the land styles office, find out who the actual owner of the property is and negotiate it directly with them, saying we want a, not a 6 month contract, but a 12 month. And they offered about 20% less than what the real estate agent was trying to get out or out of consumers.
1: So like using sort of the land ownership data, that they just sort of did an end run around the real estate agent.
2: So smart. Well done to them.
0: Well, you can do it. It might cost you a few bucks to find out who the owner is, but if you point out to them that the real estate agent who is supposed to help the landlord is not doing the right thing and renting the place quickly, well, dump the bloody real estate agent and get one who does something for them.
1: I guess you've got to be creative, don't you, in these situations? It gets tough.
2: And the other thing I wonder if it helped was the fact of asking for that longer lease, the 12-month lease.
0: Yeah,
2: that's got some weight.
0: Well, it's got some weight because they basically said it's been empty 2 months or whatever. We're offering 12 months, not 6 months, because after 6 months, we might decide to leave the bloody place.
1: Mm. High turnover.
0: So they wanted to have the lower rent for a longer period of time for their own security, because every time you move, if you move every 6 months, there's a cost to the renter, which I don't rent anymore. One reason is because it costs money, and all the pain and the hassle of getting removalists or doing it yourself. And now that I'm much older, I'm not going to break my back to move my lounge around the city of Sydney to try and find cheaper rent.
1: Yeah, that would be, it's not an easy time for it. Hey, thanks, Derek. Thanks for the advice and for the story. 1-300-800-222 if you've got a story like that. Helen's texted through, it's time to cap rental prices to prevent landlords from expecting tenants to pay the full mortgage for them. Well, I mean, that has been the policy for some political parties to do that. Mm. But nobody's had the courage to actually implement that or feels that it's viable at the moment economically.
2: It's just so, I mean, the whole having an investment property at the moment is becoming a challenge. If you look at it just from one side, looking at from the renter side, absolutely, that's an easy fix. You could sort that out and make it easier and fairer for everyone.
1: But then
2: the world doesn't work fair like that. We're not all getting a participation medal, but what we do need is just a balance to make sure people can be in homes.
1: That's the key, isn't it? Mm. All right, it's Kate Mead with this ABC report. You want to hang around and talk to Warwick?
2: Oh, why not? I wonder if he's got a wood fire.
1: Okay, we can just see him out the back. Axeman ready. Like one of those boys. Were the boys down from Tasmania with the Foster brothers, weren't they? They used to be the King Woodchopper. He's one of those guys, I'm sure. Axeman ready, 1, 2, 3, bang.
2: Nah, have you seen Woz's hands? He's not chopping wood.
1: He's got soft hands, is he? Is that what you say? Really?
2: Actually, I might need to go. Should I go?
1: We're beveling him before he gets a chance to reply. Warwick has the right to reply after this.
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1: Hey, Kate Mead with us, ABC reporter, and Warwick Long, Axeman ready, ABC rule and host of the Victorian Country Hour. I love
2: He's loving.
1: I used to love the wood chop at the Royal Melbourne Show.
5: No, it's a great event. Everyone loves the wood chop. The wood chop's fantastic. So, yes. And actually, funny story on that, how you were saying you can imagine me out the back. When I was a young lad growing up on the farm, motivation to chop wood, let's just say, was not particularly high. My dad was away for a long period of time. And mum, it's one of my mum's favourite stories, is she said, you know, Woz, you'll have big rippling muscles if you went up and just chopped wood every day. And apparently the next day I was up there with a splitter working away as hard as I could to try and build that wood pile up. So
1: you still got all your toes?
5: Still got all my toes, but a bit of motivation from mum, I think. Just realising maybe I was trying to impress a few people at school, and if she played that card, I'd go up and split some wood. So she was happy. She had a large wood pile.
2: And do you have a wood fire now, Woz?
5: No, I'm in town now. So it's a little bit different. I it, it,

0: does feel a lot different. Now, I know there are people with wood fires and so forth in towns. It's not there's not a hard and fast rule, but it just felt different to me when you're on the farm with access to all that firewood around you, and you have I don't know. It is the primary sense of keeping you warm, which is it is on a lot of places in rural and regional Australia. It is the heating system there. It is cheaper because you're there. There is an abundance of wood supply, so it feels a little bit different. If you're in town, it feels like an extravagance to have a wood fire. I don't know how people feel about that.
1: Well, you'd probably be buying the wood, wouldn't you? You would be going out to the back paddock and tidying up a bit.
0: Have you seen what they charge at the hardware store for
1: firewood? I know. Even at the servo, I see it for sale. People are buying kindling, and I think, what?
2: No rippling muscles in the inner city.
0: No, apparently not. So, yeah, that's why I look the way I do now. That's why my hands have gone soft on you, Kate.
3: I did hear it.
1: Okay, goodbye.
2: Now, Warwick, supermarkets have been all the talk in regional and rural Australia for a while because, you know, we know we live in – Australia is the land of the duopoly. It is, without a doubt, competition in the Australian marketplace across nearly all sectors is just – it is bottom. It is a wooden spooner. And when it comes to retail, it's the worst. You know, two supermarkets, conglomerates mostly, and everything else, take your pick. So what are we going to do about it?
0: So this has been a lot of the discussion this week, right? Like Australia, not a huge population, although we have a lot of discussion around our population, big country. So supply chains are the difficult thing in Australia. If you're setting up a business that's going to be right across Australia, it's a lot of supply chains are the reasons given why it can be difficult to set up lots of competition in our marketplace compared to, say, other parts of the world. And supermarkets has been a big one for a long time. We have one of the most concentrated supermarkets in the world in terms of a couple of chains dominate like 2/3 of our supply. If you add in another chain, about 3/4 of our supermarket supply is Coles, Woolworths, and a little bit of Aldi, right? Mm. Like, and not every state has Aldi. Shout out to the Tasmanians this morning because they don't have that, or a number of other chains too, right? That end up not going to areas like that cover the whole country. So there's been a lot of discussion this week around supermarkets and what can be done around that. And we've been talking about this quite a lot on the Country Hour. And the idea has been put forward by the Greens think tank, the Green Institute. Max Chandler May, a former federal politician, is their head. And basically it wants to, it's put through for the idea of acquiring a couple of hundred Coles and Woolworths supermarkets. And we're not talking a small amount here. We're talking sort of, it's around 20% of the marketplace. A couple of hundred supermarkets and having the government run them. And the think tank thinks food on the shelves of those supermarkets could be sold cheaper, particularly for staples. And it's had a lot of people talking about whether it's an idea that has merit, whether you need to look at every idea very closely, if it's going to challenge the duopoly and what that could mean then to supply of produce to Australians and the purchasing of produce from farmers, or whether the government should be in business against other businesses as well at a time where there's probably other things that you want to be spending money on too. So that's really been, to set the table, a huge debate in farming circles this week.
1: So maths is not my strong suit, but my math isn't really mathing. How does the government afford to buy that many and then support this competition? I understand the idea, and yes, I understand at the premise that this would be good for farmers, but how does the government afford to purchase that many? The Coles and Woolworths aren't going to just hand that over.
0: Yeah, well, the proposal is a $25.1 billion investment over 5 years to establish those 200. And they have a name, actually. They're called Fair Go Grocers. That's what the institute's putting forward. So, yeah, that's one of the big ideas, is to invest the money here. Look, overseas, areas like New York City, this has been a big campaign and a big policy of their mayor over there, Zoran Mamdani, and the Greens have been looking at as an idea for here. What was interesting for me was speaking to the National Farmers Federation, their horticulture

0: Council, which deals a lot when it comes to supermarket policy, always trying to put the farmer's message forward as a supplier in inquiries and debates around supermarkets. They were saying, well, look, don't dismiss this out of hand. And look, they were on the country talking about this. And so a lot of their message was, I'd imagine, to their farmers saying, don't just look at this and say no, because it's coming from the Greens idea, Greens area of politics, and that may not be closely aligned usually with agriculture's feelings in the world of politics. But let's have a look at this properly, because what the system that they, this quote them, the system that we have now is not working. This might not be the answer to that, but maybe it needs to be looked at closely. And that surprised me to hear that from farming groups.
1: Yeah, I think the big problem will be that the government's also charged with regulating markets and being in charge of making the rules around market regulation if they were to enter the market as a player as well. We've got ourselves a serious case of conflict of interest. And I think that's where that would be a really difficult sell, is to the government both being shopkeeper and regulator.
0: And look, there's a big argument around profits too, right? The supermarkets do post large profits, but their actual profit margin on groceries isn't seen as that high, around $2.30 out of $100 spent at the supermarket, right? So how much cheaper those produce could be, and if the government had to work those supply chains, could they keep it that cheap? They're some of the questions that people have, but it's something that's being looked at right now, and farming groups are taking it seriously.
1: Well, Warwick, hang about. We'll catch up with you after the news. Kate, we'll catch you again next week.
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4: ABC News, good morning. I'm Noni Edwards. Australia's former ambassador to the United States, Joe Hockey, says the US would benefit from greater governmental scrutiny that he believes would come if the Democrats retake control of the House of Representatives. Americans are preparing to cast their vote next month in the midterm elections, in which the US president is expected to lose some support. Mr. Hockey's told 7:30 that corruption has become more apparent during Donald Trump's second term, and there's often a grey line in Washington, D.C., between corruption and proper government processes.
5: I think there'll be an extraordinary period of scrutiny over the next 2 years under the Democrats, and there needs to be that level of scrutiny here in Washington, D.C. I think it's good for America to have that proper accountability and proper scrutiny, which has been lacking over the last 2 years.
4: As mourners mark the third anniversary of the October 7 Hamas attacks on Israel, violence continues to flare in the occupied West Bank. Eliza Getzey has more.
6: The Palestinian Authority says Israeli settlers have killed at least 30 Palestinians this year, while Israeli authorities say five Israelis have been killed in the last 2 months. The latest person to die is 44-year-old Palestinian man Ali Hassan Yusor al-Bazari, killed during an Israeli settler attack while Palestinians were harvesting olives. The Israeli military says both soldiers and settlers opened fire, and that soldiers were responding to a report of a Palestinian throwing a rock at a settler. Meanwhile, the Israeli military has demolished the home of a Palestinian man accused of last month's killing of 36-year-old Netanel Shakron, who lived Israeli settlement of Elazar Hav.
4: Authorities in Poland say a 19-year-old student has injured nine people in a knife attack at a school in the country's northeast. The mayor of the town of Ostrołęka says five students, two teachers, two bystanders and the attacker were all in hospital. None were thought to have life-threatening injuries. The mayor said the attacker had self-harmed. Police posted a photo on social media showing a man they appeared to have apprehended lying face down in a wooded area. A local government spokesperson said all schools in the town had been locked down as a precaution. Environment Minister Murray Watt has sought to downplay a landmark High Court decision which ruled in favour of a climate group. Judges found the New South Wales Planning Authority failed to consider the emissions that coal from a Hunter Valley mine would produce once burned overseas. The case could have implications for future coal and gas expansion projects. Mr. Watts told News 24 it's unlikely to impact Commonwealth decisions.
7: To my knowledge, that's the first time the High Court has made that kind of a finding. That was a very specific requirement under New South Wales law that doesn't exist in Commonwealth law. So at this early stage, I wouldn't necessarily say that it will flow onto Commonwealth decisions as well.

0: driven through so far and believe it was once a wind-blown sediment such as sand or ash. Two scientists have won the Nobel Prize in Chemistry for what's been described as the coolest experiment in organic chemistry. French chemist Henri Cagin and Senso Soai from Japan won this year's prize for untangling mysterious mirror images in molecules, a discovery that's been used to develop many new drugs and arguably transformed modern medicine. The phenomenon, known as chirality from the Greek word for hand, describes how molecules come in versions that look alike but are not exactly identical, much like right and left hands. Nobel Committee for Chemistry member Peter Somfy praised the achievements of the prize-winning pair, who found ways to make chemistry pick a side, manipulating reactions to produce the desired mirror image.
1: Ladies and gentlemen, you have to be aware, this is probably the coolest experiment in organic chemistry. The groundbreaking discoveries by Henri Cagin and Kenzo Sui have reshaped our understanding of molecular chirality.
0: And in sport, WA men's cricket team will open their Sheffield Shield campaign against Queensland at the WACA today. It'll be the first time new captain Aaron Hardy and new coach Bo Casson have led the side in a red ball game. They replace Sam Whiteman and Adam Voges. ABC News.
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10: Good morning, and I hope your day has started well. It's 25 to 6 in Tasmania, New South Wales and Victoria, 25 to 5 in Queensland, 5 past 5 in South Australia. In the Northern Territory, 5 past 4 and 25 to 3 in the West. Coming up again, Warwick Long's going to join us again in just a sec, but we do need to check what the weather is looking like across the country on your Thursday. Gabriel Branescu is with us from the Bureau. Good morning, Gabriel. How are you?
11: Hello. Hello. Good morning, Francis. Good, thank you. How are you?
10: And how is our weather today?
11: Yeah, we got a high-pressure system in the Tasman Sea, and that high-pressure system extends a ridge across the southeastern parts of the continent, bringing cooler but fair conditions to Tasmania, Victoria, New South Wales, and also eastern half of South Australia. In the meantime, we have a cold front just pushing the south towards southwestern parts of the continent, and that cold front will bring shower and thunderstorms to southern WA and also over the western parts of South Australia, with a risk of damaging winds with those thunderstorms during the day today over the interior parts of WA and also over the far western parts of South Australia as well. And out in the northeast for Queensland, we have an upper trough still lingering about and bringing thunderstorms and showers over the central and interior parts of Queensland today. Looking for the capital cities, Sydney, a cloudy day today, a top of 20 degrees, 23 for Melbourne, sunny, 24 degrees for Brisbane, partly cloudy conditions, showers for Perth, top of 19, sunny for Adelaide, top of 28, sunny for Hobart as well, top of 22. Sunny for Canberra, 20 degrees maximum temperatures, and 33 degrees for Darwin, which is partly cloudy.
10: Thank you, Gabriel. Gabriel Branescu there at the Bureau of Meteorology with us here.
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10: And Warwick Long from ABC Rural and the host of the Victorian Country Hour is with me as well. And Warwick, we're just talking about supermarkets and the idea of, a form of nationalised supermarket or shop that would compete with the chains that the two big conglomerates that don't want to be in all communities and haven't been in all communities. And when they are, often the prices can be so exorbitant that it feels unfair to consumers. But it's not all, it's also the other side. It's the supply chain issues from these big supermarkets as well, which is, you know, causing a lot of anger amongst farmers and suppliers.
12: Yeah, so this, and actually just following on from that idea of having a national supermarket chain, right, a government-owned supermarket chain, one of the things in this pitch is the idea of being a buyer of last resort for crops other supermarkets don't want to buy as well. And that has been talked about at length, especially with the example at the moment of what's going on in

0: in Coffs Harbour, where Coles have ended their supply arrangement with a lot of smaller farmers who sort of sold through this one business to supply things like bananas. The headline one is bananas because Coffs Harbour is the home of the big banana, Francis, and now supermarkets not buying bananas from the home of the big bananas. But there's a lot of other produce like vegetables and fruit that's attached to that that's grown in that area that has been stopped as well. And there is a frustration at the moment given analysis by a story looking at the ABC looking this week seems to suggest a lot of the two major supermarkets are looking at cutting down their supply chains a bit more. So centralising them a bit more, buying more from bigger suppliers. Look, and from a consumer point of view, that means they could be cutting prices then to supply produce to you, right? Smaller supply chain from bigger businesses can find some efficiencies, but it means small farming businesses, traditional growing areas, and people who are just very good at growing produce might be locked out and left out of being able to supply just, you know, 70% of the market. There's nowhere else that you can supply that's that big.
1: So that's the issue, isn't it? We've got producers who are good at what they do, but because the getting their product to market is so limited by the number of options, it's very hard for them to find alternative ways and to have a footprint that allows them to compete, even if their products might be better. And, you know, wanting to get them to market, in the end, that's what you've got to do. You've got to get them to market so they can be sold. And if you haven't got a shelf to put them on or somewhere to sell them, you're cooked.
0: And once you get to a certain size, there's only two businesses really in Australia, and look, to a lesser extent, Aldi, so possibly three businesses in Australia that have the buying power and the shelf space for what you supply, right? There's nowhere else where you can send the amount of fruit or vegetable that you're growing that has the buying and then the selling power to handle that kind of stock. So if you get locked out of those businesses, essentially you're left without a business. And the ACCC has found this too. The Australian Competition and Consumer Commission, the watchdog in a lot of these spaces, a lot of their reports in the last few years have said that there is an overwhelming power in the negotiations on the supermarket sides of things when they're buying from some of these smaller businesses. And that is a tricky thing to try and manage. So there are groups like Apple and Pear Australia is one of them. So that's your apple and pear growers. They say there needs to be a lot more reform done in this space to make it workable. So so they can at least have some semblance of power, some ability to keep their businesses going without having this the big threat over them of if we stop buying your produce, there is nowhere else for you to go. In some cases, in some product, there are exports. I know the avocado industry is trying really hard to grow exports. The almond industry is almost a better exporting industry than selling through supermarkets in Australia. But that's the few and not the many when it comes to horticulture. So that's why there's looks and calls for reform there.
1: And just on that, Warwick, I mean, do those big supermarket conglomerates have a responsibility or is there any compulsion for them to buy Australian produce? For instance, if they wanted to go offshore and buy imported bananas at a cheaper price and just cut out the local producers and suppliers, what stops them? Other than the quarantine issues.
0: I was about to say, biosecurity laws are quite literally the only thing that stops them in many cases. There is a preference for Australia, and to be fair to the supermarkets, I think in a lot of cases there is a preference for fresh Australian produce on the supermarket, particularly with some labelling laws putting that in front of the consumer, but not always. And if they feel like they can save money selling produce or they're getting it cheaper from elsewhere, there are a number of high-profile cases of that happening on supermarket shelves right now. Bacon, over something like 70% of the bacon and small goods sold in Australia are imported now, and it's really hard to find Australian bacon on a supermarket shelf, even though the labelling laws mean you can turn over most of the packaging and have a look and find out where it has come from. But still, because it is this cheaper product from overseas, you start to see imports. And we're seeing this more now in butter and cheeses as well, right? You start to see some dairy products starting to turn up on supermarket shelves from imported origins. We had this like really white butter turn up in Woolworths last year, and everyone was wondering what was going on because it didn't look like butter as we know it.
1: I can't believe it's not butter.
0: Yeah, it was from America, right? And their cows are fed differently, and you don't get a lot of the yellow, the beta carotene. carotene yellow in the butter.
1: Are they just, so they, coming through corn, really white. Are they sort of like corn fed
0: fat cows? Yeah, yeah. Well, yeah, fed in the Sacramento Valley, I think this was coming from, in huge dairy farms where they are in sheds and fed a different grain diet, even to what shed cattle in Australia are fed, and their milk comes out a lot whiter. So, yeah, we start to see some of these things turn up in supermarkets. And on your banana example, Francis, there is a biosecurity request right now.
1: Yes.
0: I think it's the Philippines to bring bananas to Australia. And so there is a chance we could start to see imported bananas on supermarket shelves.
1: Well, it's also, you know, it's been a bugbear of US administrations too, hasn't it? That they see Australia's biosecurity laws as an anti-competitive practice rather than one that is to protect both this, you know, the integrity of Australia's agriculture.
0: Mm. And yet, in nearly every year I've worked in this space, in rural journalism, we've had a new aphid, a new worm, a new mite, a new disease, a new fungus has come in through our strict biosecurity laws and set itself up in Australia, leaving farmers with a lot more work to do. Another rust, types of snails, we've had it all, right? So our biosecurity system works really hard to keep things out, but yet we're still getting things in, and it still affects not only our farming but our environment too, because a lot of these pests and disease affect how things live in our wider environment. So it's important to keep an eye on.
1: Warwick Long is with us here, ABC Rural and host of the Victorian Country Hour with me, Francis Leach, just talking about the issues in regional and rural Australia and our agricultural economy. I love talking about this stuff. I don't know if you pick this up. Speaking of things hiding, you know, imported stuff that we should be aware of, tell me about this pork hiding in plain sight. What's going on?
0: I hope you are coming to this, because this is really interesting. And like, a lot of people think sometimes we'll beat up on the supermarkets for everything, right? Like whether it's from a consumer, whether it's from a farmer's perspective or their role in Australia. But their role is huge in Australian purchasing power and our abilities to live our lives. The other thing, though, that they're doing better than, let's say, fast food, is at least you can check the label. Right? For most of the food in Australia, there's that little Australian logo. It's underneath it, that bar chart, that'll tell you the percentage of goods that have come from Australia. And you at least know sometimes if it's Australian or if it's been imported from an area like Denmark or Canada or the USA. You can't do that on a fast food menu for most products in Australia, Francis. There is no real method of showing you where the meat or where whatever food you're purchasing has come from. We just trust what the supplier's giving to us because they're cooking it first. That's a bit different to the supermarkets, yeah?
1: Yeah, definitely. And, you know, it's usually just, it's an impulse, you know, in the moment, need, want, get, go.
0: Yeah, exactly. So a fast food chain, Guzman y Gomez, sells Mexican-type foods. They're the yellow one. If you're driving around, again, not in every state, but one of the biggest and fastest-growing fast food chains in Australia. It's been discovered over the last week or so. It started with the regional newspaper, Weekly Times investigation, and it's since been confirmed by the company. They're importing tons, hundreds of tons of pork in from Denmark to sell in their burritos and tacos. And no one really knew about this. And it was only discovered through investigations and then a couple of sort of emails to the company before it finally admitted that it was doing this, before anyone would know. And the industry, the pork industry, is saying, well, this is a reason we need some menu reform in not only fast food, but in restaurants where you're buying food to tell Australians if what they're buying is Australian or not. I spoke to a pork farmer who eats GYG and didn't know it was imported, and he grows the stuff, right? Like, so he was trying to support his industry, and then he found out he wasn't, because up to 25 tons of this is being flown into Australia a week to be served in burritos and bowls.
1: I'd be fascinated to know how it can be economically viable to transport a huge quantity of produce that far across the globe to outprice or be better value than Australian product.
0: Well, look, this has been the bug. Australian farmers are some of the lowest subsidised farmers in the world when it comes to government-paid programs to keep them farming, right? Not the case in areas like Denmark. they have higher subsidies.
1: Yeah,
0: and it lowers their cost of production. And then I think there's even bonuses, and look, I'd have to fact check myself on this, but there used to be, and I think there still are, bonuses for export of produce as well, right? So it takes down the cost even further to send that product overseas. So yes, it can be landed in Australia as cheaper. But one of the things that made the industry a bit cranky about this is when you ask the company what they why they're importing it, and they said, yes, we've got Australian and Denmark pork on our menu due to seasonal issues was one of the reasons given.
1: Well,
0: that's exactly what the pork farmers were saying, because out of everything, right? Like,
1: we broke up for musical differences. What does that mean?
0: If you're growing tomatoes in Australia, right, there is a seasonal relationship to it. Tomatoes can only be grown in a certain area of Australia at a certain time of year. Pig farmers have climate-controlled sheds. It is 25 degrees in a sow shed on a Victorian pig farm or a Queensland pig farm all year round, right? So they produce the same amount of pigs all year round. So they're kind of laughing at the idea that their product's seasonal all of a sudden, because it's one of the few agricultural commodities that isn't that seasonal, and it's one of the reasons it's been given for putting it on the menu. So they want the seafood program. So earlier this year, Seafood brought in AIM for Australian cafes, supermarkets, fast food chains. And basically, seafood is being sold to you in cooked form. The fresh stuff has already had country of origin labelling. But if you're going to the fish and chip shop, there should be a letter next to all the fish that's being sold to you now, and should have A if it's Australian, I if it's imported, or M if it's mixed.
1: Yep.
0: And the pork industry says Guzman y Gomez importing 25 tonnes of pork per week from Denmark and not telling consumers about this is a really good case of it. There having to be a letter like this on the menu of fast food chains for all meat to tell you where it's coming from. And one of their examples is if you buy a hamburger at McDonald's, for example, it will say 100% Australian beef on their packaging. That's their marketing. They have no reason to do that. So when a place is doing something good, they're more likely to tell you. But when they're hiding imports, they're less likely to tell you. So the argument from the industry is make it a rule for everyone that you have to have at least this letter next to all the meat so you know where that food's coming from.
1: Maggie in Albany in West Australia has given us a call. Hi, Maggie. How are you?
2: Good. Good, thank you. I'd just like to let Warwick know that Albany, is opening another supermarket around Christmas time, and we've already got 3 Woolworths, 2 Coles and 2 IGA and an Aldi.
1: So is this an independent supermarket, Maggie, do you think? Is it somebody coming in and trying their luck, or is it another one of the big guys putting up another shop?
2: Spudshed.
0: Ah, Spudshed's opening their own over there. Well, that's a big brand in WA. How do you think it'll go, Maggie?
2: Well, it's interesting because we haven't quite got 43,000 population currently, according to the online figures. So, yes, it will be interesting.
1: Well, at least it's somebody's trying to innovate there, and we wish them all the best. Maggie, thank you for your call.
2: Okay.
1: Beautiful Albany, Western Australia, one of the most beautiful harbours in the country, Warwick.
0: Oh, isn't it just? It is gorgeous.
1: Spectacular place.
0: Maggie's example's good, being from a regional area of WA. Look, that's a big populous area, so of course they're going to have big supermarkets. But one of the ideas of that supermarket chain that the agriculture industry, not necessarily the Greens think tank, but the agriculture industry was saying, look, if you look at the data where there isn't an Aldi or a Costco or another player coming in and keeping prices tight, that's where you can see prices go up.
1: Yep.
0: Largely, and also there are areas where Coles and Woolworths are, like really remote areas of Australia, and that's where really expensive staples like fruit, vegetables, milk, butter, things like that are. And if there's going to be a government-controlled supermarket that is lowering prices, the industry's hope is at least in some of those rural areas, this could really change the cost of living in those areas and change how people view living in some of those remote areas. And there could be a big bonus there. So that's some of the discussion points out of this. Whether this ever happens is another thing, right? But it's an idea that's out there. And certainly when supply chains and consumers both have problems with big supermarkets, they're worth talking about.
1: They are. It's always worth talking to you too, my friend.
0: Thanks, Francis. Thank you for letting me talk imported meat and supermarket supply chains. I'll try and bring something slightly more fun next week.
1: No, I love it. Don't worry. You're in good company. I love all that stuff. Thank you for talking to us, Warwick, and have a great weekend.
0: I really feel like a burrito now. So thanks, Francis. Yeah. I might go and investigate with Australian pork only.
1: Only. That is right. Thank you, mate.
0: Thanks, mate.
1: Warwick Long, ABC Rural and host of the Victorian Country Hour with us here on ABC Radio Overnight.
0: Thanks, Nick. Have a good one, mate.

Bachman Turner Overdrive, BTO. And you ain't seen nothing yet. My name's Francis Leach. It's been fun hanging out this week. Thanks to Mick and for John for making the program possible. I'll catch you Monday morning. Have yourself a great Thursday wherever you are across the country, and also a great weekend. When we eventually get there, news is up very, very soon to keep you up to date with everything that's been happening around the country. And I'll leave you with the Smiths.

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0: ABC News. Good morning. I'm Noni Edwards. Australia's rental market is finally losing momentum, even as rents remain at record highs. New data from Domain shows average capital city house rents were unchanged at $700 per week over the September quarter, while unit rents rose by a modest 1.5%, despite very low levels of rental properties available on the market. Domain chief economist Dr. Nicola Powell says the figures suggest that tenants are being pushed to the brink.
1: Tenants' ability to absorb further increases is really the dynamic that is limiting further rental growth. There's almost a disconnect now between where vacancy rate sits and what is occurring for rental growth.
0: The Australian-led pre-COP31 climate talks in the Pacific will wrap up today. Climate reporter Romy Stevens is in Fiji.
2: After 4 days of discussions, pre-COP is drawing to a close. There's been a mixed response to the event. Pacific communities have embraced the opportunity to bring global attention to their climate plight, but the attendance list has been slimmer than initially expected. Just 2 of the 14 leaders that have turned up are from outside of the Pacific. A plan to double the number of homes around the world with rooftop solar to 300 million will launch today, with the Australian government being asked to sign up.
0: A Tennessee judge has ordered the state to preserve evidence from the botched execution of Krista Pike. North America correspondent Cayman Gock.
3: Chancellor Ayesha Miles gave an exhaustive list of possible materials that should be preserved, including encrypted communication between officials and any items in the execution chamber. Last week, death row inmate Krista Pike survived 2 doses of a drug supposed to kill her. Ms. Pike's lawyer told the court Tennessee corrections officials have put up roadblocks limiting his access to hospital. Ms. Pike is believed to be the first person to have survived doses of a lethal injection drug and has regained consciousness, but her long-term prognosis remains unclear. Cayman Gock, ABC News, Washington.
0: US soldiers stationed in Japan's Okinawa Prefecture have been given a month-long curfew after a Marine was arrested for murder. North America correspondent Natalie Whiting.
4: All US military operations in Okinawa have been paused for 48 hours so soldiers can undergo discipline training. It comes after 20-year-old Marine Lance Corporal Devon Jacob Ballard was arrested, accused of killing a Japanese woman and taking her wallet and backpack. He's denied the allegations. US troops are also being put on a month-long curfew and banned from drinking alcohol. Japan called in the US ambassador over the alleged murder and lodged a diplomatic protest. The Japanese Prime Minister Takeuchi Sanai has described the killing as extremely brutal and heinous. Natalie Whiting, ABC News, Tokyo.
0: At least 24 people have died after a series of Russian drone and missile attacks on Ukraine. Here's Europe correspondent Elias Kluwer.
5: Russian forces carried out strikes in the capital Kyiv and in cities in Ukraine's north and east. Ukraine's President Volodymyr Zelensky claimed a residential building in the north of Ukraine was destroyed as a birthday gift to Russia's President Vladimir Putin, who turned 74 on Wednesday. Mr. Zelensky described the recent attacks as vile and has asked allies in the West for more air defence technology. Elias Kluwer, ABC News.
0: Australia's national science agencies formed a partnership with a major pharmaceuticals giant to find new ways to prepare the country for biosecurity risks. The CSIRO and Moderna will establish a pipeline of research programs under a 5-year agreement aimed at developing measures to protect Australia from emerging infectious diseases. Defence Minister Richard Marles says it's important for the country's national resilience to respond quickly and effectively to biosecurity threats. A WA shark attack survivor says he tried to poke the animal in the eye in a bid to stay alive. Mel Ismail was attacked in mid-September while surfing at a Geraldton beach about 420 kilometres north of Perth. The career firefighter lost close to a third of his right leg. Mr. Ismail says he battled to get away from the shark.
6: Dragged me down a fair bit and I got to a point where I saw its eye, had a big eye, a big black eye like that, and I was trying to get my finger into it. I knew it had my leg. I personally reckon it gave me the wink and then shut my leg off and I knew it had taken my leg. Quite powerful.
0: In sport, practice begins today at Bathurst as on-track running gets underway ahead of Supercar's iconic endurance race at Mount Panorama. Practice starts this afternoon with 2 sessions, which leads into Friday qualifying. The top 10 shootout will then run on Saturday, setting the grid for Sunday's 1,000-kilometre race. 2024 winner Brody Kostecki can set a new Bathurst record for the most consecutive pole positions if he qualifies fastest. ABC News.
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19: Author and broadcaster Richard Glover is back on Conversations today. Richard Glover, I'm pleased to say, is a global expert on parenting, or more specifically on the parents, because he grew up with several of them and he's also had kids of his own. But the truth is that when you have kids, it's a bit like getting a license to drive before you've ever sat at the wheel of a car. And so you look for books on parenting for advice. Richard's been looking at these theories over the last century and he's discovered that they are almost universally full of ridiculous, misbegotten, and occasionally cruel tidbits of advice. From toilet training weeks-old babies to sticky taping outer years. And when he looked back at the recommendations, well, even he was shocked. And so Richard's written a new book that's called How to Ruin a Child, A Journey into the Alarming, Hilarious, and Ever-Changing Advice Given to Australian Parents. Welcome back, Richard.
20: Poor parents, always told that whatever they do, they're about to ruin a child.
19: It's always wrong, it's forever wrong, and you don't know what you're doing.
20: Yeah, and look, in some ways this book is meant to be a bit of a cry of sympathy for all those parents over all those decades who've done their best and have endured the sleepless nights and have endured the crying and have endured the teething, only to be told that they're doing it all wrong. And to be told that by people who don't have children themselves in the vast majority of cases. So all this advice, certainly up to, you know, the 1950s and 1960s, is almost universally in Australia anyway, delivered by people who have no scientific training, have no children of their own, so there's not any observation in it. But the advice comes with this kind of enormous certainty that if you do it exactly our way, their phrase is often scientific mothering or scientific parenting, if you do it exactly our way, it'll all be so easy. And of course, as we all know, it's never easy.
19: No. You've written in the past, and we've talked about this, about your own rather strange childhood. You wrote about how your mum's heart just wasn't in it. What was her general attitude to kids when they were around her?
20: Well, I think, you know, I suppose part of the reason for this journey for me was that, I wanted to see how much my parents were typical of the time and how much they were unusual for the time. And I think they were an extreme version. My mother was very concerned about, she didn't like really touching children, not me, and even when I had children of my own, she really didn't like touching them or coming near to them. I remember once taking my kids when they were maybe 4 and 8, driving the long way to Queensland to see her. And by the time we'd got there, she'd spread out this large sheet on the living room floor and she'd put a small plastic puff in the middle of the sheet. And she required the two boys to sit on the puff so that, you know, she could presumably wash the sheet afterwards. And I still remember.

0: actually, with great pride and fondness of my older son, who I think was about eight, and she'd put on my mother had thoughtfully put on the television, and Dan sat straight backed, staring at a brick wall so that his little brother could watch the television.
1: Oh, that's lovely.
0: Good on you, Dan.
1: Good on you, Dan.
0: Good on you, Dan. But, you know, so is that typical or, you know, obviously that's pretty extreme. But I think one of the things I discovered in the book is that some of the things that they were on about were not that unusual. In a way, they were doing what the experts said. The you know, this was the time of don't offer any praise to a child. Always say, you know, if the child shows off in any way, don't get too big for your boots. There was a whole language of don't get too big for your boots. No one likes a skiter. No one likes a bragger. And this sort of caution is in all the literature. That was what was interesting to me, that I thought, oh, well, maybe it's just my mother who was like that. But no, this is the explicit advice that comes from not only all the guidebooks written by nurses and kindergarten experts, but also and psychiatrists, psychologists, but also from the official guidebook. There's a fantastic publication called Our Babies, which is published every year in most states and given free to mothers. So it's a great record. It goes from 1930 right up to the 1990s, and it's a great record of what the official view was. And the official view absolutely is stated in that for decades on end. Don't cuddle the child. If the child cries, don't comfort the child. That's its exercise. Feed the child. Don't feed the child on demand when it's always he actually in these books, but when he or she cries for food. Don't ever praise the child, because then he'll get a big head in one of the books it says he'll probably become a criminal, because he'll be so keen, he'll get so used to attention that if you can't get attention in a good way, he'll become a criminal. So, you know, I'm starting to think now, obviously there were some parents who cuddled their children. And if you're listening to this and you think, well, my parents were very affectionate, you know, I say,
1: probably because they didn't read the books.
0: I say, well, they all read the books. But what was interesting to me was that the fact that the people who did break the rules were very conscious that they were breaking the rules, and they felt guilty about breaking the rules. And there's lots of evidence in the literature about this. Vera Scantlebury Brown is a wonderful woman. She ran infant welfare in Victoria from the 1920s until she died in the 1940s. An amazing figure who suffered from the usual ghastly limitations on professional women. She worked full-time in this more than full-time job for 20 years with great aplomb, and was only ever paid part-time because the law in Victoria and other states forbade married women being employed full-time. So that was Vera's story. And she ran the she was a compassionate woman in many ways, but she still ran the party line on cuddling. There's this very moving letter. The University of Melbourne has got all the letters she wrote to her parents, and they're amazingly moving at some point. You know, there's one where they've been to the, I think her son Edward is maybe 2 or 3 years old, and they've been to Brighton Beach maybe, and his teeth are coming through, and it's been a hot day, and he's very fretful as she tries to put him to bed. She gives him a quick cuddle. And she records this in her letter to her parents, saying how bad she feels about it. And she then offers these extenuating circumstances. It was only a little cuddle, she says. And he was teething. And he was so very good all day on the beach. And there's something so sort of heartbreaking about the guilt she feels for just doing a normal maternal thing or a normal paternal thing, which is cuddling a child. Dame Edith Lyons, she's pretty famous. She was the first woman in federal cabinet, the first woman to be elected to the House of Reps. She had 12 children. And she brought them up according to the rules of the time that she was, you know, she was, they were never to be cuddled when they cried. And, you know, 12 children, that's a lot of crying to ignore, right?
1: Yeah.
0: And she again, very movingly, you know, writes that she believes that maybe this was the wrong thing to do, and that maybe one of the child's got this terrible nervous tick, and that she thinks it's probably the result of her following this crazy advice. So people were following the advice. I

0: The country was full of, this is not only in the 20s, this is right into the 50s and 60s and 70s maybe. The country is full of babies crying themselves to sleep on one side of a locked door while the mother is crying to herself on the other side because she's trying to overcome her natural desire to comfort that child. And a lot of the book is quite funny because some of the advice is really, sort of hilarious. But some of the book is quite miserable because there's so much human misery being created. Children told that they're not worthy of praise. Children not cuddled when they're discomforted. There's so much human misery created by these so-called experts over so many decades and really on the basis of nothing, on the basis of no science, and not even on the basis of any practical observation of children themselves.
1: No, and that hasn't affected the confidence in which these pronouncements are made. There's lots of stories, the sources you've gone to in the archives on parenting advice. So often I've noticed that they're scolding parents for bad parenting and ignorance parenting. What are some of the results they say are likely to come from bad parenting if people who ignore their advice?
0: Yeah, well, there's nothing worse. People say that that motherhood is natural. Well, it's not. There's nothing worse than an ignorant mother, says one of the government pamphlets. Trueby King says a mother who doesn't, they're very keen on breastfeeding, fair enough, but the tone is entirely vicious. A mother who cannot breastfeed or fails to breastfeed, she shouldn't have the honour to look a tabby cat in the eye, says Trueby King, for instance. They're incredibly kind of vicious about the advice, vicious about particularly mothers, of course.
1: Yeah, well, that's just it. It's mothers, isn't it? Like, I'm not hearing fathers getting a lot of criticism here. It's the mother, isn't it?
0: It's usually the mother, yes.
1: For when it all goes wrong in the parenting.
0: Maternal culpability is the phrase. And over the decades, the mothers are blamed for everything. They're blamed for schizophrenia at one point. They're blamed for autism at another point. They're blamed for,
1: Yeah, so that was the old theory of the frigid mother, wasn't it?
0: Yes, yes.
1: The frigid mother would result in a kid with autism, which is complete nonsense.
0: This is all complete nonsense. There's lots of Maybank Anderson, who is actually a very significant woman in Australian feminism and the suffragette movement. She's very down on a pregnant woman who doesn't have a cheerful attitude because you'll affect the baby in the womb. There's one saying that women who go dancing when they're pregnant, this is again an Australian guidebook from I think the 20s, the resulting child will have a complexion like mud.
1: Dancing leads to a muddy complexion.
0: I would have thought dancing would be quite good for you. And certainly then once you have the child, of course, if you cuddle it, you'll turn it into a spoilt tyrant. A spoilt tyrant is the phrase that is often used. They use incredibly similar language, and that sticks around over decades. I try to actually use that statistically to show how this advice starts to change. So you can track the use of the word spoilt tyrant in child advice literature over time. And it peaks at about sort of 1920, and then it peaks again in 1950. And then it peaks again sort of quite recently, maybe in the late 1990s into the 2000s. So, throughout this 150 years, you do see this battle between the softies and the hard nuts.
2: Podcast. Broadcast. And online. 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
1: I'm with Richard Glover. His book is called How to Ruin a Child, A Journey into the Alarming, Hilarious and Ever-Changing Advice Given to Australian Parents. You write about a story about when you were a kid in New Guinea. Your mum took you to hospital. Why did she take you to hospital on that day?
2: A terrible tropical rash had appeared on my forehead, and she was concerned about this, and no doubt, or some beriberi or something, I don't know. She just takes me to Port Moresby Hospital, and

0: And the doctor examines me and says, can't work it out. And then after a while, and this is my mother's story. This is a story she told about herself. She said to the doctor, I don't suppose it could be the sticky tape. And the doctor says, well, what do you mean sticky tape? And in order to combat my sticky out ears, she'd been wrapping sticky tape around my head to keep the ears down. And I used to tell this story to my friends as yet another mad tale about my mother. And yet, again, researching the book, this is the advice that's given. And again, the tone is very harsh. People say, if you see an adult with sticky out ears, so you've got your headphones on, so I can't see whether you are suffering from this affliction.
1: I think I'm okay.
0: Oh, you're all right.
1: Sticky tape worked for me.
0: Maybe your mother, yeah. But all the guidebooks say, if you see an adult that's affected by sticky out ears, don't blame them. Blame the mother.
1: Blame the mother. That's
0: because
1: it.
0: She didn't. And they say, look, the cartilage of the ear. So it's a sort of orthodontistry of the ears, isn't it? And they also say that the cartilage is pliable, but only in infancy. So you have to... You have to act quickly.
1: So when your kids were born, some 30-odd years ago, what was the orthodoxy about parenting then? Where did you turn, you and Deborah, your wife, turn to?
0: Yeah, well, I think by then, as I mentioned, the official guidebook kind of changes tone in Australia in 1980. That's where it goes full hippie. And before then, there's skirmishes with these new ideas in the 70s, in the pages of the Woman's Weekly, but it's still battling backwards and forwards. But by about 1980 into the late 80s, when we had our first child, early 90s, it is one of the times when the sort of softer parenting advice is starting to be mainstream. And we fitted in absolutely with that, just as my mother and father were absolutely typical, maybe extreme versions, but absolutely typical of the earlier advice. So we were typical of what was happening in that period. Penelope Leach was the very popular guidebook. It was advertised on the cover as the first parenting book, you know, from the point of view of the child. And I do remember standing in the hallway late at night, you know, no controlled crying or anything like that, but standing, singing The Road to Gundagai, the only song I knew, to a crying child. And
1: Sorry, The Road to Gundagai was your lullaby?
0: Well, it's the only song I know.
1: It's so jaunty.
0: It's the only thing I know. I do remember when they were a bit older, lying in bed, singing them, and one of them saying, I think it was Dan actually saying, Daddy, I'll go to sleep. Just stop singing. And I think that was the orthodoxy. Mm. But then you get, towards the end of the 90s, a backlash. And that backlash, in a way, has stuck around. So there's now a culture war about parenting. These earlier periods, there was absolute dominance of the rigid clock theory of child rearing. Then there was,
1: liberal parenting, yes.
0: More liberal parenting. I struggle with the words because I never want to use judgmental words about either side, because they're all each of these battle lines are full of people who love their children and are doing their best.
1: Yes, but so many of these theories are a bit one size fits all, aren't they? And maybe that's why they're all doomed to fail ultimately, You can't have a one size fits all program for raising children, can you?
0: It's really like a car manual, but in a world where every single individual car is differently constructed and garaged at a different spot. And, of course, a car manual's not going to work in those circumstances. I think the other thing that I would say is that the books, and whether they're in the rigid period or the more liberal period or the current battle lines that we see today with the Instagram experts and so forth, they tend to be extreme. They tend to present themselves as the only way of doing things and everybody else as being insane. And there's various versions of this. So there might be a book that says breastfeeding is so mandatory that if you don't do it, you know, you're an evil person.
1: Bad parent, bad mother.
0: And there'll be another book that says, no, breastfeeding actually is a status-enhancing project for white women to make black women feel bad about themselves because they're forced to go out and work and can't. You have to be wealthy. But again, they create this sort of image of breastfeeding. It has to go on for 4 years. It has to be absolutely exclusive. You can't have any bottle feeding. And once they've created this straw man, they say, well, obviously only people can do that are very wealthy people.
1: So people are constantly trying to hammer in the square peg into the round hole of what ideology that they have already existing in their head.
0: Yeah, that's right, because they're trying to create this image that everybody else is mad and the only true saviour is themselves, whether the saviour is being particularly liberal or the saviour is being particularly...
1: Pulling up by the bootstraps.
0: And, you know, I hope that's what's reassuring here is

0: that, as I said before, most good parenting happens in this wide forgiving zone, actually in the middle. And most parents understand this. Most parents try to balance the risk of allowing their children freedom with the freedom that they know they need. They try to have a loving environment, but also they understand that children like the security of rules and consistently applied rules. Most parents actually know this.
1: That.
0: But when you look in the bookstore or certainly online, you have this image that everybody's mad except for thee and me, and I'm not sure. I'm not too sure about thee.
2: But I suppose that's what you're looking for as a new parent. You're looking for someone with a glad and confident tone. Yeah. And if your book is on parenting is going to sell, you need to adopt that tone. Have a certainty that you're either putting on or is coming out of an ideology. You mentioned earlier a man from New Zealand, an important figure in the whole philosophy of child raising in this whole part of the world, named Sir Frederick Truby King. Tell me about this august figure, Sir Frederick Truby King.
0: Well, Truby King is of a huge influence both here and in the UK. He's trained in Edinburgh, but he's a New Zealander. He's grown up as the superintendent of the biggest lunatic asylum, to use the term of the time, in New Zealand. And he goes to Japan on holiday with his wife. And he sees the very strong and fit soldiers of the Japanese army. And then on the same trip, he sees that Japanese women tend to breastfeed for quite extended periods, 12 to 14 months. And he assumes that that's the reason that the soldiers are so fit.
2: Right.
0: And he comes back with a mission to really change child welfare, introduce breastfeeding, and, you know, but again, you know, it's all about the empire, isn't it? It's all about
2: discipline, going out into the empire, being rigorous and robust enough to stand under a foreign sun somewhere and tell the natives what to do.
0: That's right. And, you know, his theories are partly about breastfeeding to create these strong soldiers, but it's also about the regularity and discipline that empire requires. And also I think the sense that he does say this explicitly, they're very worried at this time in New Zealand and Australia about the fact that some women, Richard, are really letting the side down by having as few as five children. And what can be done about this appalling state of affairs?
2: Disgraceful.
0: And one of the theories is that if you made parenting simpler, there may be more people would be willing to do it.
2: Oh.
0: And more people, too, of a particular class, because we don't necessarily want working class people to have children. We want middle class people to have children. So if we make it by the clock and say, don't feed them on demand, feed them every 4 hours and don't touch them in between that. If they cry, they cry. Just shut the door and forget about it. If we make it much simpler, then maybe more people will do it. Now, of course, the truth about these things is that doesn't make it easier. You know, it actually makes it more difficult. And we see this whole argument come around back then in the 90s. You know, you have this backlash against the more liberal parenting that's come about, and Truby King again comes into prominence. You've also got another really interesting backlash, I think, from two sides, both from the left and the right, against more liberal parenting. So you have feminists like Sharon Hayes. The book is called The Contradictions of Motherhood. It's a big, very influential book. That people like Penelope Leach have brought this intensive mothering, which is actually turning women into slaves. And it's destroying their, you know, because it's attachment parenting, it's destroying their ability to go and work for a living. And really, you know, it would be easier if what's wrong with spanking a disobedient child? What's wrong with, feeding on demand, feeding by the clock and not on demand? And meanwhile, the people on the right, particularly from a Christian background in America, they've got complaints too, because they're saying there's this period, God's rules are being thrown about.
2: And this is the permissive society. These are the roots of it. We let babies, the tyrant baby, run rampant, and therefore they think they're entitled and permitted to do anything.
0: A whole generation have been spocked when they should have been spanked, said one person. So that's so interesting, isn't it? That you have these ideas just don't die. One of the things about viewing all this through the lens of history is you understand a lot of these ideas have been tried before and found wanting. And Sharon Hayes' question of, isn't it just easier to spank a child or ignore its crying pleas, Well, the answer is no, actually. You end up with a miserable child and a miserable parent. You understand with that scene, you end up with that scene I described before of two people crying on either side.

0: of a locked door. And, you know, mothers and fathers as well, decades later, feeling guilty and miserable about the decisions they were kind of required to make.
1: So people are reading these books for a very long time that are presenting the baby as a kind of tyrant. A tyrant, and what they're suggesting is a kind of a baby boot camp. Mm. It seems to be rooted in an idea of human nature, doesn't it? This idea that babies or humans come into this world as inherently bad and need to be licked into shape, or they might arrive as little angels,
0: yeah,
1: and they need to be, I don't know, let the angelical side of them flourish. There seems to be a view of human nature at the root of this.
0: Well, it all starts with Hobbes and Rousseau, doesn't it? And Hobbes and Rousseau both have, they represent the two schools, which then go on for centuries.
1: Still with us today.
0: Hobbes says, you know, the child is innately pretty bad and needs to be corralled somehow. Rousseau says, no, all you need to do is stand back and let them flourish. Now, interestingly, I say they're the two that start, they're the seeds of both trees. Neither of them had children either. Hobbes does talk about marriage in his book in a section called Eternal Torment. So I don't think he was a big fan. And this is the tragic bit. Rousseau did have children, but forced his wife to give them all away to the orphanage. And I think there were five or six children, and they were all given away to the Paris orphanage as soon as they're born, because he says, and he admits in his autobiography, this is somewhat against the wishes of the mother, they're given away because he believes he's not up to parenting them. So that tradition whereby this strong, firm advice is being given by people who have no children of their own starts right from the very beginning. I mean, I should say about the Australian experts in the 20s and 30s and 40s, it's important to say you can't blame them for the fact that they don't have children, because of the laws of the time, it's impossible to be a professional woman and also be married and therefore in this period to have children.
1: That's true, Richard, but I think you can blame them for the glad and confident tone, can't you?
0: Yes,
1: like their
0: yes.
1: absolute self-righteousness, their absolute confidence in the truth of what they're saying when they don't have kids of their own to observe and be presented by the dilemmas of a crying child.
0: No, and that's right. And I think it's very interesting that once you get experts, now I mentioned Vera Scantleby Brown, who is from the earlier period, and she does have two children, but she's really the only one. In the 50s and 60s, you start getting people like Claire Isbister in New South Wales and Phyllis Salento in Queensland, and they have children. And this does seem to me to have an impact on the advice they give. It's some of the advice is still mad, but it's much more predicated on observation of children. And both of them are very keen on not blaming the mother for things. And both of them are very keen on the idea that to have forced them not to cuddle their first children left them and the child with

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1: Author and broadcaster Richard Glover is here. His new book is called How to Ruin a Child, a journey into the alarming, hilarious and ever-changing advice given to Australian parents. You've got a lot in your book about the advice given to mothers and expectant mothers on how to keep a husband happy. Why is that so important in this context?
2: Well, they're very worried.

0: what she's meant to do with the baby. And they give a list of things that she might do, examples. For instance, they could take a you could take an interest in old Eskimo art or speedboats.
1: Eskimo art and speedboats. Is that so you can have something to chat with the hubby about when he comes home?
0: But is the hubby really going to be that interested in what these arty farty Inuits are up to?
1: No, I don't know.
0: You know, you're obviously preparing meals for him, preparing breakfast. They also say in the weekly, I love the detail of this. They say, make sure you get a mirror and put it in a well lit hallway. So you can see, you know, how much you've let yourself go. I love the detail of that. Do they think if they don't specify that the hallway should be well lit, that the mothers of Australia are going to be putting the mirror into a darkened bedroom so they only look harpy adjacent? You know, I don't know. But they actually use that word harpy. You're looking like a harpy.
1: Right. So this is like that old Burt Bacharach song, Wives and Lovers, isn't it? The idea that you've been with the baby all day, you've had no sleep, everything you're wearing is covered with baby vomit that looks like white yogurt all over you. But then come 5 o'clock, put a cocktail dress on, fix your hair and stand there with a martini glass for the husband when he comes home.
0: There's a book from the 1960s. From Melbourne by Frank Richards, who's a marriage guidance counsellor, and he gives very precise advice about how to keep yourself. He says, you've got to exercise after birth. No one wants your belly hanging. He's very sort of
1: yuck in the
0: phraseology. He uses lots of exclamation marks, and he says, you know, you've got time to chat over the back fence with the neighbour. How can you possibly say you don't have time to put your hair in rollers and maybe apply some talc, shave your legs, not in front of your husband, but shave them nonetheless? He says, before going to bed, he says, you know, just before you get into bed, apply some lipstick and an eyeliner because no one looks their best in the morning. And if you do this, once you wake up, you'll
1: find it all smeared all over the pillow, won't you? I mean, that's not good.
0: So he might not realise what lipstick does because you know who he is. He's a Catholic priest, of course he is. So he might not have shared many beds.
1: So a Catholic priest is advising a young mum to put on eyeliner and lippy before she goes to bed.
0: With this very purient, sort of rather sexy...
1: So what you were saying to me, first of all, it sounded to me like a lot of the advice that's prevalent in these decades is from people who don't seem to like children very much, and nor... by what you're saying now, that they seem to like women very much either.
0: No, it's very misogynistic. It is, and she gets the blame for everything. And they're very keen on their own credentials, really. So the phrase they use all the time is scientific mothering, and they don't want...
1: Oh, what nonsense. Rubbish.
0: You're not to use your own instincts, and you're certainly not supposed to be informed by your own mother.
1: Right. And they don't present any science...
0: No.
1: Do they ever?
0: No, never.
1: This is all just, they call themselves scientific.
0: None of them got qualifications. I mean, one of the interesting things I felt, is because I'm now a grandparent, is that the grandparents are demonised throughout the century.
1: They are?
0: And this really surprised me.
1: What do you mean?
0: They're demonised up to about 1960 for being too lax. Because you're doing scientific mothering, as instructed by the official guidebooks and by the nurses at the baby health clinic, you're doing scientific mothering, so you're putting a lot of effort into not cuddling the child, into breastfeeding by the clock.
1: And then granddad walks through the door with like a bag of mixed lollies and cuddles, and he's ruining everything.
0: Ruining everything. And so this is all in every official guidebook. It says don't let the grandparent near the child. If you must, then, you know, try to stand up to them. They're these soft-hearted nutters and they must be treated with disdain. One of the worst things about poverty, according to a couple of the experts, is you might be forced to live with them, and how terrible that would be.
1: And then, of course, in the
0: next bit of the story, the advice starts changing in the 70s and 80s, and again the grandparents must be kept at arm's length, because by this time they're the strict ones who are going to be telling you you're cuddling that child too much, or you shouldn't be breastfeeding on demand, or you should be doing so. So the grandparents cannot win
1: either way. Okay, let's just strap ourselves in here for a moment, Richard, because I almost dread to ask, what was some of this early wisdom on toilet training?
0: Well, that's where it does get sort of bizarre, really. And that some of the books, including by Truby King's daughter, actually, the adopted daughter who goes on to write a pretty significant book in this country, it should start at 2 days old.
1: What?
0: Days

0: old. It should be completed by 3 weeks.
1: How do you possibly toilet train to get it?
0: Well,
1: an infant.
0: Well, yeah, but I don't want to put people off their tucker. But
1: oh, speak so, euphemistically so, as you can.
0: Soap suppositories are mentioned.
1: And, oh my God!
0: Other physical.
1: Not, really?
0: Yeah.
1: For an infant.
0: Yeah. Yes. Oh, I won't list them all. But Truby King starts talking about, you know.
1: Oh,
0: the instruments that you can use and the methods you can use. I wouldn't want to be doing the laundry in that household. but you know, the I suppose the serious side of this is that there's this fantastic document for historians called the Royal Commission into Human Relationships, which is a Whitlam government thing. It became controversial in the end, once the Fraser government took over, they really sort of closed it down. But it was this very odd, strange, wonderful idea that they had three commissioners. One was Anne Deveson, and they took evidence from thousands of Australians just about ordinary life, really, about the relationship between the sexes and bringing up children. And thousands of people made submissions, some conservative, some, more radical. And the report is still there, but also all the witness statements are still there. And it's a fascinating insight into what was going on in this period. So Dr. Kim Oates, who is quite well, still well known for being the director of the Children's Hospital in Westmead in Sydney, he's a young doctor at this point, and he's giving evidence. So the date is probably 1974, and he's talking about these people, you know, armed by these books, who are coming in, and he's trying to treat the baby, and they say, he's being naughty.
1: The baby
0: is 3 days old, and they say he won't toilet train. And Kim Oates is saying how distressing this is for him as a doctor. Or the baby won't stop crying. The baby's only 4 days old or 5 days old. This baby is manipulating me. This is the other
1: manipulating.
0: This is the phrase that's used in all the books right up until 1960, is that a tiny baby is trying to manipulate the mother, and that this happens almost straight away, and the reason it's crying is an effort to get what it wants. And if you give in just once, you'll create this, and we're back to that phrase again, spoiled little tyrant.
1: But, Richard, this is so self-evidently nonsense. How does an idea of the manipulative infant that barely, we now know, has barely a sense of itself as an individual, can be seen as some cunning operator. Mm. That's just monstrous and stupid.
0: I should say toddlers can manipulate their parents, especially...
1: toddlers are a whole other thing.
0: Especially when ice creams are involved.
1: Like give me this or I'll hold my breath. But that's different. We're talking about an infant here.
0: Yeah, and it's physiologically or psychologically impossible, and yet they're very strong on it, and that's why they say, if they all talk about this mother and how terrible it is when she gives in. And giving in means cuddling the child when it's crying or feeding the child when it's crying. And you only have to do that a few times and you've ruined this child. I mean, this is where I get the title from. You've ruined the child for life.
1: Thumb sucking. What advice do they have on preventing the devastating, dangerous habit of thumb sucking?
0: Yeah, well, you know, I quote Ross Campbell, who's one of my favourite columnists. He was a columnist in the 50s and 60s in Australia. And he's typically very sympathetic about, because he says it's like trying to give up smoking if the cigarettes were connected to the end of your hand. I think it's very accurate. But he's a rare sympathetic voice. Yeah. People say it's this terrible thing. It's going to create all sorts of deformities to the face and the gums and more than that, it's the first lesson in self-indulgence that a child receives if you let them suck their thumb. That's what's going to psychologically. It won't only destroy their breathing and their adenoids and things like that, and their teeth, it will tell them that self-indulgence is all right. That's where all these ideas come back to ideas of empire and discipline and the clock and the factory and it all kind of...
1: Breeding soldiers for civilization.
0: It all reinforces itself. But so you've got to do something about it. In fact, the reason why Spock gets... I mean, Spock's not a big figure here early on. In the 50s and 60s, even though he's in America. But Spock first gets into the area of child rearing because he's a junior doctor in Baltimore or somewhere, and he goes into a ward and sees all these children with these cardboard sleeves on their arms and stop them bending their elbows, because if you can't bend your elbows, you can't put the thumb in the mouth. And that was commonly recommended here, these cardboard elbows. You could also put them in a long sleeve shirt and tie the ends of the shirt up. You could put poisons, not poisons, but acrid tasting chemical

0: on their fingers. You could install a rake, a steel rake, into the mouth.
1: A Hannibal Lecter type thing.
0: That was recommended by some of the Australian guidebooks. The thing that you couldn't do was ignore it, because that would be to let them indulge themselves and ruin them.
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3: Richard Glover is here. His book is called How to Ruin a Child, A Journey into the Alarming, Hilarious, and Ever-Changing Advice Given to Australian Parents.
0: You know, one of the other surprises, I suppose, is that sometimes practice, one of the things they really don't recommend is smacking, which, again, it surprises me because there's a lot of it going on. I mean, you're my age and, you know, we were all smacked and caned and the boys at school were, you know, caned constantly.
3: Yeah, yeah.
0: But that was never recommended. And from the 1920s onwards, all the experts are saying don't physically attack them. And in a way, it's hard to understand why then the parents and the school teachers took such pleasure in doing so. And I guess it's that even though the experts said don't actually cane them, they were also saying, but don't let them have their heads. And it was that sort of combination of messages, because there's nothing worse than a spoiled tyrant. That's the worst thing at all, a child that's too big for his boots and all of that. So don't let that happen. And in that sort of mix-up of advice, it became incredibly commonplace to smack and physically. I mean, I certainly remember I was caned constantly at school. My mother used to chase me around the house with a sort of jeweled slipper, the flat bit of the slipper for the normal infractions, the jeweled bit for more serious misdemeanors. My wife, Deborah, said she remembers in primary school. This is in Sydney's Parramatta in the 60s. So she's going to primary school and the deputy principal has got a square of red carpet, which he tells the children is stained red with the blood of children who've been caned by him.
3: Oh, my God.
0: And he canes the children, but if it's a slightly less serious infraction, he's got the cane sort of on the wall, horizontal, at a nine-year-old's eye level, and the child's got to stand on the bloody square and stare at it so they realise their mistake. And I'm not telling that story as some extraordinary story of Deborah's. This is absolutely commonplace. I remember, for instance, being with a friend when his mother washed his mouth out with soap and water. You know about that, don't you?
3: Yeah.
0: This is for swearing.
3: This happened to a school friend of mine.
0: Yeah.
3: He told me he was caught lying by his mother and his mouth was washed out with soap and water.
0: Yeah, I mean, it was done in front of me. And even though we were only 10, I still remember it so vividly as if it was yesterday. I remember her fingers digging into his neck and forcing his neck towards the sink in the bathroom and this bar of soap being sort of shoved into his mouth and the poor boy sort of spluttering and wriggling and frothing at the mouth.
3: And retching, I suppose.
0: And retching. Yeah. I still have such a strong memory. But again, not a special story. These are all really commonplace stories. You know, I then look at that, the internet right now is, particularly from America, there's a new thing, which is, it's a vulgar acronym, so I won't particularly bother you with it, but it's basically, if you stuff around, you'll find out what happens. And this is a school of parenting advice, which involves, you know, they complain about something, you just get their iPad and throw it out the window. Smash it. The six-year-old is getting weepy. Put him out the front door, lock it. And, you know, these videos, the people film themselves doing this and the comment thread is full of people saying, that's great, that's terrific. And again, what I want to do by looking at all this history to say, these ideas have all been tried before. And listen to the voice of Vera Scantlebury-Brown or of Phyllis Cilento or of Dame Enid Lyons and realise that people who've tried this with their own children back in 1920 or 1940 or 1960, decades later, they realised it made life more difficult, not less difficult. It left them with lasting scars of guilt, and it wasn't great for the kids either.
3: Now, you grew up as an only child. What was the issue with only children as far as these experts were concerned?
0: They hated us. They really hated us. There's a fantastic document called the 1904 Royal Commission on the Birth Rate. This is a New South Wales one. And they're just absolutely concerned. And they're worried about the fact that condoms are suddenly flooding Sydney, or in their view, they're flooding Sydney. They list all the most popular brands that have come in through Sydney's Customs House in January 1904. The most popular brand of condom is called Never Rips. Which
3: had to be a lie.
0: I think it was
3: made out of stainless steel.
0: It's a commendable, it's a commendable feature of a condom, I would have thought. There are these pessaries which are being sold door to door in Sydney by slightly older women dressed as nurses. You know, it sounds like a rather saucy period drama, doesn't it? You know, is Helen Mirren available to play the role? Their family size is starting to fall, and they're concerned for two reasons. They're concerned about filling up Australia. So Australia needs a big population, parents aren't providing enough children. But they're also worried about another thing, which is that the smaller the size of the family gets, you don't only get fewer people, you also get less quality.
3: Right.
0: Because you increase the number of only children or of families where there's only a couple of children.
3: And what's wrong with only children?
0: The corrective salt of juvenile criticism is what's lacking. This is their brothers and sisters smashing them over the head.
3: Did you say corrective salt?
0: The corrective salt of juvenile criticism.
3: Like salt on the wound or something?
0: Yes,
3: like,
0: yes. Yeah, right. So you need to form your character properly. Right. You need to have an older brother or sister who's going to...
3: Right, call you a dickhead or something.
0: Well,
3: yeah.
0: Give me a boy who's had his head punched in by his brother. Actually, he says that. And so they're very worried about these only children because they spoil tyrants, of course, because they've had no one to give them some salt. But
3: so you were saying that only children, therefore, are by their nature being salt children, they're the recipient of all the too much love and attention from the parents. Therefore, more likely to be spoilt and have not had the correct salt getting their head punched.
0: Well, Irma Schreiner, who's a fascinating figure, an Austrian Jewish refugee who comes here in 1930. Her story is amazing. But she is one of the experts who has a child of her own, an only child. And she says it's so dangerous giving them too much love that it possibly might be required that you try to pretend that you don't love them.
3: Oh, that's terrible.
0: And there are points in this book where you laugh and there are points where you just... There's another point where Trubby King, where I did feel really teary sitting in the library reading it. It talks about these weak mothers who give in to their children and supply the snuggling warmth of a cuddle. And I just think it's such an interesting phrase. This austere man, Trubby King, uses that phrase. He uses such a tender phrase, snuggling warmth. And it's almost as if I think he's saying to us, he understands how this thing is a natural thing, but wants to say to us, therefore, it is even more admirable if it's repressed.
3: I don't hear that. I hear a sneer in that.
0: Maybe.
3: I hear a sneer. You might as well put, you know, scare quotes around snuggling cuddle. That's what I hear. Well, there's contempt, I think, there. It's not good either way. Yeah, it's not good either way. So only children like you are no good. I'm the eldest of two siblings. We're no good either, are we?
0: Oh, that's the worst. You're absolutely... Well, what is hilarious is...
3: Why am I defective?
0: You go through... So you're the oldest.
3: Yeah.
0: Okay, but that's because... So you have been knocked off your perch. So you've been on the perch. You've been the spoilt tyrant. Actually, we all know this is true.
3: It's actually true.
0: Yeah.
3: This is all true.
0: Producer nodding.
3: Yeah, yeah.
0: You've been there absolutely luxuriating like some pen...
3: Getting it all.
0: Like some monarch.
3: Yeah.
0: And suddenly you're pushed off your perch. Now, Irma Schreiner, she says such children are the worst of them all because they will just... they will turn murderous in their intent. And she says there are actual cases...
3: Murderers?
0: She says there are actual places where the oldest child has murdered the youngest. So you must be careful.
3: Okay.
0: Have you Have you ever murdered your sibling?
1: No. So I'm more degenerate than defective then. Is that what I am, as the eldest?
0: Yeah, probably. They're pretty bad. The last to arrive, particularly after a gap, is terrible because there's a psychological thing happening with the parents. They refuse to grow old. The mother's trying to hang on to motherhood so she'll baby the child even. You know, they're, so they're terrible as well. The middle child is terrible.
1: But us first kids, though, we're sort of like a TV pilot, aren't we? We're sort of like where you actually... We're the test dummy, crash test dummy of children, so that the second time they're going to get it right. That's the theory, isn't
0: this
1: it?
0: This is the dropped pancake theory of child rearing.
1: What is that theory?
0: The second pancake theory, sorry. The second pancake's always better than the first, isn't it?
1: Well, that's true.
0: That's true. But I think the reason, you know...
1: That's science right there.
0: I mean, the truth is, and there was a big, large data study by the US Academy of Science a couple of decades ago, which says there's no truth in any of this, actually. The only children actually do maybe have slightly higher IQs, strangely enough, possibly because they're not subjected to so much childhood illness because they don't have germy siblings. But aside from that, there's no differential according to birth order, according to the Academy of Science. I think what is true, though, even though it might not have an impact on our personalities, it is true that standards fall. I think it's definitely true. You know, the first child, you know, Attenborough, only allowed to watch a very limited number of Attenborough nature documentaries, no other screen. They'd be prepared organically reared meat and in a hand mincer by the parents.
1: And they absorb the anxiety, don't they, of the parents?
0: Oh, the parents are dancing around doing ethnically diverse dances and, you know, trying to play Mozart to the child, taking constant photographs of you know, what we took to be the first... Smile, but was actually colic. Second child arrives. Standards immediately fall.
1: Yeah, should be right.
0: They're still only allowed to watch Attenborough documentaries, but Attenborough documentaries are now defined as involving the season finale of The Block. Limited photographs are taken. Instead of the sort of neat uniforms from Oshkosh, there are sort of $5 knockoffs from Target. With the first child, the sporting fixture is attended by the parents, the grandparents, one uncle from New Zealand who happens to be over. By the second child, the sporting match is attended by the father with a hangover who's anxiously looking at the sausage sizzle. Third child, of course.
1: Yes.
0: Total disaster here. Third child, the clothing is handed down from a fifth cousin in Cessnock. It's been soaked in Nappy Sam. Not to be critical of Nappy Sam, but it hasn't done much good. Attenborough documentaries, still only Attenborough documentaries. They now seem to involve Bruce Willis shooting things at a New York airport. And, of course, there's no photos. The only photo that exists of the third child is his or her foot in the edge of a photo of what is really a photo of the dog.
1: So, Richard, your whole life can be seen as a series of disasters, really. You started out as an only child, which by definition is also an eldest child. So you've got the double whammy there, aren't you?
0: Yeah, yeah. Spork tyrant.
1: So you're a terrible human being. And now you've arrived at grandparenthood. How are you messing things up now? How badly is it going? How wrong have you got it now? More appropriately, more or less stupidly, do you have a philosophy of grandparenting, or how are you approaching it?
0: Well, I certainly think that it's for the parents to decide what the standards are and what the rules are and all of that. And I think that part of the anxiety of the previous generations was that certainly the experts thought that the grandparents would try to interfere, and we don't try to interfere. They're perfectly decent parents. We set things up as they set things up. I just love it. I mean, I love how close to joy this age group of kids are. You know, when they're 3 and 4 years old, joy is just below the surface all the time. The sense of magic and of play, the way a plastic tea set can entertain them for hours, and they can feed cups of, you know, fake tea to all the soft toy. I mean, my anxiety, I suppose, is when they arrive in the morning. And I'm just so determined that they're going to have a fabulous day but not hurt themselves in any way. And I really think it should be like rental cars. When the father hands over the child to me, there should be a sketch. You know those rental car sketches of the outline of the vehicle? I think there should be an outline of the child's. There's a knock here and a little scratch already there. And then when they come back and pick them up at the end of the day and say, look at his state of his knee, you can say, mate, that was there. That was there on delivery.
1: I can show you the photo. There it is on my phone right there.
0: Right there. I didn't do it. Not on my watch.
1: And if that's one lesson that we can take from this is that you didn't do it. Okay.
0: Yeah.
1: That's right.
0: Yeah.
1: Well, Richard, this has been massively informative and such a joy. And thank you so much.
0: Well, you're doing it nearly however you're doing it, providing there's a lot of love available. There's no way, whatever the experts say, of ruining a child.
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1: Richard Glover is the author of How to Ruin a Child, A Journey into the Alarming, Hilarious and Ever-Changing Advice Given to Australian Parents. Today's conversation with Richard Glover was made on the lands of the Gadigal people. The producer was Alice Moldovan. The executive producer is Nicola Harrison. I'm Richard Feidler. Thanks for listening.

0: ABC News. Good morning. I'm Noni Edwards. Despite severe rental shortages across Australia, rent growth has stalled as tenants reach the limits of what they can afford. New data from Domain shows that rents are flatlining in most capital cities and have even fallen in a few, including Sydney, over the past 3 months. Independent property economist Cameron Cusher of Cusher Consulting says renters are finding other ways to survive.
1: I think a lot of renters just simply don't have the capacity to keep paying more for rents. Because rents have increased so much over the last few years, what people are doing is they're renting in a less ideal location.
0: The Australian-led pre-COP event is coming to a close, with the talks receiving a mixed response throughout the week. Climate reporter Romy Stevens is in Fiji.
2: Pacific communities and leaders have welcomed the opportunity to shine a spotlight on their fight against climate change. They've also attracted funding to better adapt to rising seas and more extreme weather events. But the Albanese government has been criticised for spending $20 million on the event and failing to attract many world leaders. Today's focus will be the launch of a global plan to double the number of homes with rooftop solar to 300 million by the end of the decade. The Australian government will be asked to sign up to the pledge.
0: Australia's peak mining body says a landmark High Court decision that global emissions must be considered when approving coal mines sends a negative signal to trade and investment partners. The High Court has found planning authorities are required to consider how climate change effects should be managed when approving fossil fuel projects. Three of the five judges ruled in favour of an Upper Hunter community group, which appealed against an extension of Muswellbrook's Mount Pleasant coal mine in New South Wales. Minerals Council of Australia CEO Tanya Constable says it sets a dangerous precedent.
3: This sends a very negative signal. Now we're having to count other countries, other users for what might be occurring in Australia. It is going to send investment offshore to other countries, and why wouldn't it?
0: Australia's former ambassador to the United States, Joe Hockey, says the US would benefit from greater governmental scrutiny that he believes would come if the Democrats retake control of the House of Representatives. Americans are preparing to cast their vote next month in the midterm elections, in which the US president is expected to lose some support. Mr. Hockey's told 7:30 that corruption has become more apparent during Donald Trump's second term, and there's often a grey line in Washington, D.C. between corruption and proper government processes.
4: I think there'll be an extraordinary period of scrutiny over the next 2 years under the Democrats, and there needs to be that level of scrutiny here in Washington, D.C. I think it's good for America to have that proper accountability and proper scrutiny, which has been lacking over the last 2 years.
0: A memorial concert in Tel Aviv has capped off a day of commemorations for the third anniversary of Hamas's October 7 attacks against Israel. Middle East correspondent Matthew Doran is there.
5: Tens of thousands of Israelis packed into Tel Aviv's Hayakon Park in the city's north, coming together to mark the day their country changed forever. The event, hosted by former hostage Eli Sharabi, paid tribute to those killed, injured and taken hostage on the day when Hamas launched their surprise dawn raids on Israel 3 years ago. The stage was adorned with poppies and the wreckage of a vehicle from the Gaza border communities, with the event organised by those affected rather than the state. Matthew Doran, ABC News, Tel Aviv.
0: The legal team for Krista Pike, a death row inmate who survived a botched execution in Tennessee, have given an update on her condition. Here's North America correspondent Cayman Gock.
6: Krista Pike survived two doses of a drug supposed to kill her last week. She's now in hospital, conscious and breathing. Her lawyers said she cannot move her arms, has a blood clot in one arm, pneumonia and cannot swallow yet. In court today, a judge ordered the state of Tennessee must preserve evidence from the botched execution. Ms. Pike's legal team is requesting that the governor commute her sentence to life imprisonment without the possibility of parole, instead of attempting to kill her again. Cayman Gock, ABC News, Washington.
0: A court in Indonesia has sentenced dozens of Indian nationals to prison for their involvement in an online gambling operation in Bali. Police charged 35 people after arresting them at two villas in separate locations on the popular tourist island earlier this year. They were each sentenced to between 2 and 2.5 years in prison. ABC News.
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8: Hello and good morning to you. Yes, Ivo De Silva with you again. 102.5 ABC Perth and across WA for this Thursday. It is the 8th of October. As always, great to be with you on the radio, hopefully keeping you informed and entertained till 5 a.m. Now, think of how often you use your voice in a day. Well, for me, it's quite a bit. To say bye when you leave the house, to say good day to your neighbours, maybe the occasional shout on the radio, and everything you might need to say at work or at an appointment. But imagine if you couldn't talk, if you didn't have that voice. There are medical conditions that can take away that ability, but new technology is helping patients keep talking when they might otherwise lose their voice. You can hear about that in a few minutes' time, but the song of the day, the first one, is a collaboration between Elvis Costello and Paul McCartney. It was released in 1985. This is Veronica. Good morning.

0: Yes, that's Veronica. Elvis Costello.
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0: It's 9 minutes past four. Being able to communicate, to tell people what you mean, what you think, what you need. It's hard to imagine life without that. And although there are other ways to get your point across, there's something about having a voice that is key to many people's identity. Now, new technology is slowly helping people to keep their voice despite medical conditions, as Eddie Williams reports. It's starting to make a difference in regional Australia.
7: Jolene LaLara likes to talk, and she likes to use certain words in particular.
8: Because I'm an adult, I actually like to swear. So, yeah, there's that.
7: But the 30-year-old from Truro Beach on the New South Wales far south coast lives with a neurological condition that makes it harder for her to communicate.
8: It is called Mercator-Joseph disease, and it is very similar to Parkinson's.
7: How does it affect you?
8: Just with speech and my brain, and also it affects my muscles.
7: Speech pathologist Sophie Revington has been working with Jolene for the past 18 months.
9: It's also a progressive condition, which means it gets worse over time. So Jolene's dealing with something pretty huge, understanding how the disease is changing her body, but also planning for the future. Part of that future planning is introducing a high-tech device so that in the future Jolene will be able to use that to speak.
7: What is that device, Jolene, that you use?
8: It is my iPad. It actually helps me out a lot with responding quicker.
9: It's technology to talk when you find it difficult to talk. So in speech pathology, we call this kind of speech-generating technology AAC. So that stands for augmentative and alternative communication. So augmentative means that it can enhance someone's already existing communication skills, and alternative means that it can provide another option for people who might not be speaking for one reason or another. With Jolene's device, she's just using an iPad, but there are many other different devices out there depending on what people's needs are. And she has an app on there called VocoChat, and it's a combination of symbol-based communication, and Jolie can also type her message in there. One of the really key things about AAC to make it successful is that we have to personalise it. Mm-hmm. You know, your voice is such a core part of your own identity that we need to try and reflect that. So we've done a few things with Jolene's device to personalise it. We've changed the skin colour of the characters on the symbol set. So Jolene is Indigenous, and we've got, you know, we've changed the skin colour of the characters to reflect that. We've also put in vocabulary that reflects Jolene's daily activities and her interests.
7: So you're setting it up, you're personalising it, and, yeah, you're trying to make it work for each individual, right?
9: Yeah, exactly right. Another really huge part of that has been the voice. So many apps and devices come with inbuilt voices. This app was developed in the UK, so there's some inbuilt British English voices, there's some American voices, and I think there are two adult Australian women voices. And we tried those out and we realised that that didn't really reflect Jolene's personality. So another aspect of this system was using technology to generate a synthetic voice based on Jolene's existing voice. Because of Jolene's condition, potentially in the future, she might find speaking really difficult. So now is a really good time to make those recordings and generate that synthetic voice that she can then use.
7: What do you

0: Think about it, Jolene. Do you feel comfortable with it or a bit nervous using it? How do you feel about using it in public?
1: In public, I will definitely say that I am a nervous wreck because I can still use my voice and I would like to continue to use it. But when there comes a time, I will use the iPad.
0: And Sophie, how hard can it be to get the, I guess, the funding and the support so that more people can use this technology and use it in a way that works for them?
2: It can be incredibly difficult. So as we know, the NDIS is going through a lot of changes at the moment, and participants are seeing cuts to their funding. So Jolene was able to get funding for the voice record and the synthetic voice, as well as the iPad app through NDIS. However, her iPad was a personal purchase. And I've worked with other people where AAC, so these high-tech speech generating devices, are the best evidence-based intervention for the person, and they often struggle to receive funding to access these devices.
0: What would you like people to know about your condition and about the device? What's something that you wish their public might know?
1: I do wish that other people would just see me as someone else in the community.
0: Did you want to try to get it to say something?
3: That's super deadly.
4: 16 minutes past four. That was Jolene Lalara there, who lives with Mercado Joseph disease, and speech pathologist Sophie Reddington. They were speaking with Eddie Williams as part of the AAC Awareness Month, which takes place in October, raising the profile of augmentative and alternative communication technology that can help people talk and communicate and keep their voice when they might not otherwise be able to do. I'm Ivor De Silva. This is ABC Radio Perth 102.5 and across WA. Now, the singer Heather Small went solo in 2000, but still sings with the M People to this day, a group from Manchester in England. The song was released in 1995, 31 years ago. The M People, we're searching for the hero.

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0: We're on this Thursday morning. It is 21 minutes past four. A superhero origin story would absolutely be 12 years in a cage and then set free by secret criminals. That's the story of Flacco, the Eurasian Eagle Owl. In 2023, he was released from his vandalised cage in Central Park Zoo, New York City, and then survived an entire year living wild in Manhattan. Dr. Anne Jones is the host of Radio National podcast What the Duck. She's our unofficial bird watch reporter for the ABC. Here is a snippet from her latest episode where she unpacks how Flacco escaped captivity.
2: We know that somebody, some person or some persons, still unclear because it remains an unsolved crime, sometime February 2nd, cut an opening in this enclosure that was large enough for Flacco to fly away. We don't know what the motive was because there's never been an arrest. The police say they're still investigating. I don't really know how active that investigation is. There are a lot of other crimes in New York that they have to focus on. The next thing anybody knew, there was this big owl on the sidewalk on Fifth Avenue and East 60th Street.
3: Flacco is standing right in the middle of the intersection. So someone calls the cops. They appear, tape off the road and put out a cat carrier several sizes too short, as if Flacco the owl might just hop on inside.
2: He looked quite nervous and quite unsettled, freaked out to be there. But yeah, so there he is. He's on the street corner with the police standing next to him. And, you know, the red lights are flashing and he's turning his head as owls do nearly all the way around. It's kind of an amazing tableau.
3: The police find a bigger carrier, one that would potentially actually contain him.
2: At that point, he got wise, I suppose you could say, owls. He flew off in the direction of the Plaza Hotel, which is a famous New York City landmark, and not far away, Bergdorf Goodman, another famous New York City landmark. So he was sort of making some rounds, almost like he was a tourist in New York or something like that.
3: Flacco isn't the only tourist in New York, obviously. Tens of thousands migrate through every single year. Julia Wang works at the Cornell Lab of Ornithology.
4: Here in North America, where I am, about 70% of our around 650 species are migratory.
3: So there's something like 455 species of migratory bird in North America. And of those, 80% are nocturnal migrants.
4: So they're flying at night, typically thousands of feet overhead where people might not see them.
3: Incredible. Martinis below in the city, international flight path above.
4: When you think about it, it is such a massive, amazing spectacle of moving biomass.
3: Literally billions of individual birds migrate every single year in North America.
4: One of the greatest migrations in the world, if only we could see it.
3: Yeah, it's very rude that they do it at night.
5: We have predictable routes that these birds travel when they migrate.
3: Brendan Samuels is from Western University in Canada. He is also a research coordinator for the Fatal Light Awareness Program.
5: And these routes have names. They're sometimes called flyways.
3: Since colonization, some of North America's largest cities sit right in the middle of these bird flight paths.
5: And I think New York City is a prime example. Generally, bird collisions will peak. They'll become most frequent during those bird migrations.
3: So sandhill cranes or Canada geese might be the biggest birds, but most of the biomass of migration is made up by small birds, passerines, the songbirds. And yes, they mostly travel at night, even though they're not nocturnal.
4: And where light pollution exists, birds tend to be attracted towards it.
3: Like moths to the flame.
5: Birds are traveling vast distances. They're moving through unfamiliar landscapes.
4: Often on these journeys, these birds need to stop over in certain locations on the way to refuel, to get the food and rest. What we're seeing in terms of stopover is that where light pollution exists, these birds tend to move towards the light pollution rather than nearby better stopover habitat that may be darker.
5: So they might land in a city where there's a park.
4: And so when birds are intersecting with light pollution from urban areas, they're also more likely to encounter human dangers.
3: Cats, cars, and even toxic airborne chemicals like pesticides and windows.
4: Collisions is the number two source of anthropogenic mortality for birds in North America after cats. Collisions kill an estimated 365 to 988 million birds per year here in the US.
3: Let me reiterate, the upper end of that estimate is almost 100 million individual birds. There is a huge irony that something that is almost invisible is the second highest killer of birds in the United States. And given how much we Australians love our birds, it's a huge irony that we simply do not have stats on Australian bird deaths to offer a meaningful comparison. Anyway, back in New York, Flacco the owl has escaped from the Central Park Zoo cage and has his freedom, and he's observed spending his first days in this new life in a patch of woodland in Central Park.
0: 27 minutes past four. That was a little taste of What the Duck with Dr. Ann Jones. To find out what happened to Flacco, head to ABC Listen or wherever you get your good podcasts. Mystery that it is. Now, formed in Melbourne in 1979, Men at Work released three albums and became one of Australia's most successful bands. From 1981, could be the story about Flacco. This is Men at Work. Who can it be now?

0: Men at Work. Who can it be now?
1: Hi, Richard Feidler here. 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
0: 29 minutes to 5. Now, Israel paused yesterday to commemorate the deadly terrorist attacks on the country by Hamas on October 7, 2023. The dawn raids caught the Israeli security intelligence establishment by surprise as Hamas fighters poured over the Gaza fence line and attacked communities up and down the border. Middle East correspondent Matthew Doran reports.
3: 3 years on from Hamas's deadly assault on Israel on October 7, 2023, and Israelis are pausing to remember the day that forever changed their country and set off a chain of events which have reshaped the region. Around 1,200 people were killed that day and 251 taken hostage. It triggered the war in Gaza, which continues to this day, with more than 74,000 Palestinians killed, according to local health authorities. For the Israeli communities attacked 3 years ago, reminders of the war are never far away. On the Gaza border, there's the relentless buzz of an Israeli surveillance drone. But Danny Rahamim doesn't even notice it anymore.
4: I get used to it. Just when you mention it, I hear it.
3: Danny has lived in Kibbutz Nahal Oz, roughly 800 metres from the Gaza fence line, since 1975. October 7, 2023 will remain etched in his memory as the community's darkest day.
4: I'm not a religious person, yes, but if I was a religious person, I would say to you, it was a miracle. I don't know how we survived.
3: 15 were killed and 8 taken hostage, with the community evacuated after Hamas's attack. Danny and his family have since returned to Nahal Oz, and he says around 85% of the residents have joined them.
4: I don't think that there is a family that came back that they are regret. Nobody is regret that we came back.
5: As much as this is your home, do you feel safe here now, given what's happened?
4: It's a $1 million question.
3: Danny says the ongoing Israeli military presence just over the border in Gaza helps to provide a sense of security. But there is still a feeling that no one has been held accountable for the failures which allowed Hamas to launch its deadly onslaught. That sentiment is further fueled by recent reports, roundly rejected by Prime Minister Benjamin Netanyahu, that he ignored warnings from the United Arab Emirates and Egypt a Hamas attack was looming.
4: Of course, we are very, very angry. Very angry. You hear it from 90% of the population here. But unfortunately, if you go to Sderot, yes, they will tell you that he saved Israel.

0: Not enough. Not enough.
1: This anniversary is slightly different to those which have come before, given an election is just 3 weeks away, the first test for Prime Minister Benjamin Netanyahu at the ballot box since October 7, at a time when his own failures of leadership are coming under intense scrutiny. His political opponents are promising a national independent inquiry into what happened, something the Prime Minister has refused. Mali Zender's daughter Noah was among hundreds killed at the Nova Music Festival.
2: It must happen, not only for us, but to make sure that an event like this will not reoccur.
1: 3 years on, Mali says her family still have many unanswered questions, making the pain of their loss much worse.
2: I am all the time telling my husband, let's run away from here. But it's not a solution. It's so difficult.
1: Back on the border, Danny Rahamim has hope for the future.
3: I still believe that we have to make peace with the Palestinians, but not with the Hamas. They are monsters.
1: Even though 3 years on, that outlook seems as distant as ever.
4: That's Middle East correspondent Matt Duran. It's 24 minutes to 5 o'clock. Now released in 1988 from their second studio album from Enya, that was called Watermark. This is Orinoco Flow.

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0: 20 minutes to 5 o'clock. It is a Thursday. It is the 8th of October, making it the 281st day of the year, with 84 days remaining until we start singing Auld Lang Syne. In 1897, the Australasian Athletic Union was established in Sydney. In 1899, the word wowser is first used by John Norton, editor of the Melbourne Truth newspaper. 1908, the capital of Australia was chosen, settling a feud between rivals Melbourne and Sydney. 1925, John Baird, the first Viscount Stonehaven, is appointed the 8th Governor General of Australia. In 1931, death of Sir John Monash, Australian military commander of the First World War, dies in Melbourne, aged 66. In 1978, Australia's Ken Warby sets the current world water speed record of 510 kilometres an hour at Blowing Dam in New South Wales. 2003, Frederick, the Crown Prince of Denmark's engagement to Australian lawyer Mary Donaldson is announced. And in 2004, 22 years ago, Chappelle Corby is apprehended by police in Indonesia carrying 4.1 kilograms of cannabis.
2: Happy birthday to you. Happy birthday to you. Happy birthday.
0: Happy birthday to Juan Perón, 1895, Argentine military officer and President of Argentina. He was born in Buenos Aires. Fred Stolle, 1938, Australian tennis player, broadcaster, is born in Sydney. And Sigourney Weaver, 1949, American actress, is born in New York. The quote of the day goes to Ralph Waldo Emerson. Few people have any next. They live from hand to mouth without a plan and are always at the end of their line. And in music on this day in 1988, U2 celebrated their first number one hit in the UK with Desire. The Irish rockers' 12th single appeared on the album Rattle and Hum, which featured both live and studio recordings. In addition to being a career landmark for U2, the high-energy track also broke chart records in the US, becoming the first song to top both Billboard's Modern Rock Tracks and Mainstream Rock Tracks charts. The following year, Desire earned a Grammy Award for Best Rock Performance by a duo or group. So let's have U2. This is Desire. Good morning.

0: U2, Desire.
1: Former police officer Beaulamar Condon is on trial for murder following the death of two young men in 2024.
2: He's accused of shooting Jesse Baird and Luke Davies with his service firearm.
1: 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What will the defence argue? And will a jury be convinced beyond reasonable doubt? On the case of Jesse and Luke, we'll be your eyes and ears inside the courtroom. 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
0: Deep in one of the country's conservative heartlands, four drag queens are taking their heels to the highway, performing a sold-out show in the small town of Emerald. It's a long way from the neighbourhoods of Melbourne's Smith Street and Sydney's Oxford Street, but drag has a colourful history in central Queensland. ABC reporter Jacob Gamble headed to the show.
3: It's 8 o'clock on a Saturday night in Emerald, but this country pub isn't holding a typical trivia night. Instead, twirling in a wavy brunette wig and gold mini dress, drag queen Leisha Luck takes to the stage.
4: I think I might kick it off with a bit of a number, should I?
3: Sitting 3.5 hours west of Rockhampton in Queensland, this country pub is a far cry from the queer clubs on Sydney's Oxford Street or Melbourne's Smith Street.
5: Even though I'm a very beautiful woman, that the moment I open my mouth and they hear that I'm a bogan, that they're much more comfortable. They know what they're in for.
3: Leisha has been performing for 6 years in central Queensland and reckons the audiences have been largely welcoming.
4: We all know the etiquette when a queen comes out on stage, her f***ing scream!
3: A drag-themed birthday party led to an unexpected career pivot for Leisha, who made a professional career performing 5 nights a week in Sydney and Melbourne. But Leisha says the Emerald Show was one of her most unique gigs.
5: The fact that it sold out, like, weeks prior, and then we sold even more, and then we were over capacity on the night, absolutely blew my mind. It felt incredible. Like, it relived my sense of purpose, I suppose. Like, I felt reinvigorated in what I do.
3: Emerald Theatre director Bailey Simpson says he's stoked to have the drag queens in town, and it means a lot to the queer community.
6: In an outback rural community, to have this representation just shows that it doesn't matter where you are, that you're supported.
3: Drag in central Queensland has a colourful history that stretches back to the 1980s.
7: We would pass as reasonably female, and we went to the Rockhampton show one year in full drag with a group of girls, and no one clocked us once.
3: Luke Shaw was born and raised in Rockhampton. He remembers packing out the old post office hotel with a 100-strong crowd, running a LGBTQIA plus night called Venus Rising.
7: It was a bit of a push at first. Like, some venues didn't want to be associated with that either because of the stigma then, like, oh, that's the gay bar, which could be perceived as a harmful brand in the early 2000s in a regional area like Rockhampton.
3: Luke began performing in drag as Miss Catherine Astrophy.
7: It's a regional area, so it was still a taboo thing, even of that era. It was becoming more accepted, but I've noticed the change from back then when you'd be quite careful who you would announce that you were gay around.
3: Leisha Luck hopes her country shows can help other queer people feel more safe, closer to home.
5: The young little queerlings will move away from country towns because they don't feel like there's a space for them here. I want them to know that there is spaces for them here. The main objective is just to entertain and just be an idiot. A beautiful idiot.
4: Should I do a number?
0: Yeah! Jacob Gamble with that story. It's 10 minutes to 5.
8: It doesn't matter if you love.
0: Let's have a queer anthem now.
8: Or capital H.
0: Lady Gaga, Born This Way.
8: Put your paws up, 'cause you were born.

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Whether you're broke or evergreen, you're black, white, beige, Chola descent, you're Lebanese, you're Orient. 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
1: And on this Thursday morning, it is just gone 5 minutes to 5 o'clock. That does mean we need to count down. 20 to 1, we've been counting down the top hits on Australian radio in the year 1973, back when the charts were there. We are up to number 2. And in second place, well, the honour of that goes to Shirley Bassey. Now, this song achieved a number 8 hit on the UK singles chart with an English language version featuring lyrics penned by Norman Newell. The single reached number 1 in Australia, number 2 in South Africa, and number 3 in Singapore. It also became her only single to appear on 3 distinct charts in the United States, peaking at number 48 on the Billboard Hot 100, number 8 on the Adult Contemporary chart, and number 67 on the R&B chart. Shirley Bassey with Never, Never, Never.
2: Number 2.

0: Coming in second position on the greatest hits from 1973 on Australian radio. That's Shirley Bassey there with Never, Never, Never. 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Hope you have a great Thursday. The time now, 5 o'clock.
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1: Good morning, Tony Carr with ABC News. A WA shark attack survivor says he tried to poke the animal in the eye in a bid to stay alive. Mal Ismail was attacked in mid-September while surfing at a Geraldton beach. The career firefighter lost close to a third of his right leg. Mr. Ismail says he battled to get away from the shark.
2: Dragged me down a fair bit and I got to a point where I saw its eye, had a big eye, a big black eye like that, and I was trying to get my finger into it. I knew it had my leg. I personally reckon it gave me the wink and then shut my leg off and I knew it'd taken my leg. Quite powerful.
1: Advocates are calling for the Catholic Church to defrock the former Bishop of Broome. Christopher Saunders was sentenced to more than 6 years in prison yesterday for sexually abusing young men while serving in his position. Co-director of Bishop Accountability in Boston, Anne Barrett Doyle, says Pope Leo has a chance to send a strong message in response.
3: And let's hope that he punishes Christopher Saunders to the fullest extent of church law, which would be removing him from the priesthood. He does not deserve to that title of priest, let alone bishop.
1: Australia's rental market is finally losing momentum, even as rents remain at record highs. New data from Domain shows average capital city house rents were unchanged at $700 per week over the September quarter, while unit rents rose by a modest 1.5%, despite very low levels of rental properties available on the market. Domain chief economist Dr. Nicola Powell says the figures suggest that tenants are being pushed to the brink.
4: Tenants' ability to absorb further increases is really the dynamic that is limiting further rental growth. There's almost a disconnect now between where vacancy rate sits and what is occurring for rental growth.
1: The Australian-led pre-COP event is coming to a close, with the talks receiving a mixed response throughout the week. Climate reporter Romy Stevens is in Fiji.
5: Pacific communities and leaders have welcomed the opportunity to shine a spotlight on their fight against climate change. They've also attracted funding to better adapt to rising seas and more extreme weather events. But the Albanese government has been criticised for spending $20 million on the event and failing to attract many world leaders. Today's focus will be the launch of a global plan to double the number of homes with rooftop solar to 300 million by the end of the decade. The Australian government will be asked to sign up to the pledge.
1: A memorial concert in Tel Aviv has capped off a day of commemorations for the third anniversary of Hamas's October 7 attacks against Israel. Middle East correspondent Matthew Doran was there.
6: Tens of thousands of Israelis packed into Tel Aviv's Hayakon Park in the city's north, coming together to mark the day their country changed forever. The event, hosted by former hostage Eli Sharabi, paid tribute to those killed, injured and taken hostage on the day when Hamas launched their surprise dawn raids on Israel 3 years ago. The stage was adorned with poppies and the wreckage of a vehicle from the Gaza border communities, with the event organised by those affected rather than the state. Matthew Doran, ABC News, Tel Aviv.
1: At least 24 people have died after a series of Russian drone and missile attacks on Ukraine. Here's Europe correspondent Elias Kluwer.
7: Russian forces carried out strikes in the capital Kyiv and in cities in Ukraine's north and east. Ukraine's President Volodymyr Zelensky claimed a residential building in the north of Ukraine was destroyed as a birthday gift to Russia's President Vladimir Putin, who turned 74 on Wednesday. Mr. Zelensky described the recent attacks as vile and has asked allies in the West for more air defence technology. Elias Kluwer, ABC News.
1: The legal team for Krista Pike, a death row inmate who survived a botched execution in Tennessee, have given an update on her condition. Here's North America correspondent Cayman Gock.
8: Krista Pike survived two doses of a drug supposed to kill her last week. She's now in hospital, conscious and breathing. Her lawyers said she cannot move her arms, has a blood clot in one arm, pneumonia and cannot swallow yet. In court today, a judge ordered the state of Tennessee must preserve evidence from the botched execution. Ms. Pike's legal team is requesting that the governor commute her sentence to life imprisonment without the possibility of parole, instead of attempting to kill her again. Cayman Gock, ABC News, Washington.
1: Perth weather, a very high chance of showers becoming less likely in the early afternoon, a forecast top today of 19, a shower or two tomorrow, 19, showers on Saturday, 21, and a morning shower or two on Sunday, 19. Currently in Perth, it's 16 degrees. ABC News.
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10: Yes, good morning and welcome to what is a very early Thursday morning, 5 past 5, right across regional and remote WA and wherever you might be listening to us on ABC Listen. A bit later on, about 10 to 6, I reckon, we're going to talk about recipes. There's a brand new ABC a cooking show being brewed up at the moment, a new production. We're going to talk about that. And this is a series that sees home cooks from all different backgrounds and walks of life come together and share the stories behind their favourite recipes and the dishes that define them. It's a fantastic show. We're going to hear from one of the judges. It's actually called Recipe of the Year. So I want to talk about that this half hour. I want you to tell me about your favourite recipe at your house. What's your favourite recipe? Maybe it's in a cookbook, maybe it's been handed down, or maybe it's your own creation. Favourite go-to recipe, something personal, something that's got a story behind it, something that is connected to you. 0448 922 604. And if you want to walk me through your recipe, 1300 545 222. Maybe you've got one of these very old golden wattle cookbooks or a CWA cookbook from decades ago, which has sort of got your favourite recipes marked in it. Or maybe it's one of these recipes that was handed down from Nana and it's, you know, handwritten and sits, you know, in a special place in your kitchen. 0448 922 604. Country music dropped this morning. I thought we'd kick it off with this Australian legend. His name is John Williamson. And this is called Southern Ullabor. 7 past 5.
11: Now I could spend my holiday.

0: He's so good, isn't he? My favourite, John Williamson, that is Sail the Nullarbor, our country music drop. Whenever I hear John Williamson, I think long road trips up north across the Nullarbor, just sitting in the car, just a hand on the steering wheel, listening to some John Williamson, just relaxed, thinking about your next adventure, your next town. Hey, I want you to tell me about your favourite recipe, okay? Maybe it's from a cookbook. Maybe it's been handed down, handwritten. Maybe it's your own creation. Maybe you've come up with something. I'd love to hear that. Or maybe it's just something you've retained. For example, my spaghetti bolognese. I haven't written it down. I'm not reading it from a cookbook. I just know what's good when it comes to a good spag bog. I couldn't tell you how much tomato or mushroom or garlic to put into it. I just know. 1300 545 222 if you want to share your favourite recipe that is from your house.
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0: It's 11 past five. Let's go to the top of the state where it's really warm once again in K-Town, Kununurra. Top of 39. Relentless up there at the moment. 23 at the moment on Coolabah Drive. On Carnarvon Street in Broome, it's already 24 degrees in the main street there of Broome on Carnarvon Street. Extraordinary. Balmy. But you'll in about 8 degrees, you'll hit your top of 32. 21 on Sharp Avenue in Karratha, heading for a top of 33. Not bad in Carnarvon, I reckon. I like the sound of this. A top of 25, that's pretty good. 17 at the moment on Robinson Street. It's 13 on Marine Terrace in Geraldton, heading for a top of 22. Narrogin, you'll get a top of 18. It's 11 on Federal Street. Kalgoorlie-Boulder, heading for a top of 25. And right now, 14 degrees on Hannon Street. Speaking of road trips and crossing the Nullarbor, Norseman, top of 23 today. Right now, 12 degrees on Robert Street. Let's head to the south coast. Esperance, 13 at the moment on Andrew Street, heading for a top of 20. In a beautiful little place called Salmon Gums. Oh, I love Salmon Gums. Beautiful little place. On the Coolgardie Esperance Highway. It's 11 degrees at the moment, heading for a top of 22. Just Salmon Gums, you're living in Esperance, you know, you're on the road trip heading to Kalgoorlie, cruise through Salmon Gums, which literally is peppered by Salmon Gums. Albany, top of 16 for you, right now 12 degrees on York Street. Katanning, 17 is your top, 10 at the moment on Clive Street. Let's go to Bunbury, 11 at the moment on Victoria Street, heading for a top of 17. Top of 16 for Margaret River, right now 10 degrees on Bustle Highway. And in Manjimup, they're going to be pulling out their alpaca wool beanies once again and cardigans because they're heading for a top of 14 and it's already 10 degrees on Brockman Street, so only 4 degrees to go. There is a strong wind warning around much of regional WA this morning, including Ningaloo Coast, Bunbury, Geographe Coast, Leeuwin Coast, Albany Coast and the Esperance Coast. So take care. Strong wind warning for you. I'm going to take a look at some of the things I saw on the internet that are floating around. Apparently, inflation is bad at the moment and everything is really expensive. Just read this thing about it this morning, so I'll share that. The latest rent report is out. It's actually, depends which way you look at it, it's sort of good news for rent, but sort of not good news as well. Also, as you heard in the news with Tony Carr, shark attack survivor Mel Ismail has spoken for the first time since that shark severed his leg while he was surfing at Glenfield Beach near Geraldton. Extraordinary story. And you're going to hear later after 6:30 in your local programs, you'll hear Mel describe that attack and life since, which is just a very powerful interview. But I'll share some of his story after this from Foreigner. It's called Waiting for a Girl Like You. It's coming up at quarter past five. Good morning.

0: Waiting for a Girl Like You. 18 past five, a regional breakfast with Stan Shaw. Looking for your favourite recipes this morning, okay? Your favourite recipe at home, in a cookbook, handed down on a handwritten piece of paper, or handwritten on a piece of paper, I should say. Or maybe your own creation. Because a bit later on, about 10 to 6, we're going to preview the ABC's latest cooking show.
1: Just what is this main artery of the information superhighway?
2: Primary way that people will look up information. It will replace the yellow pages as we know it today.
3: Well, it's very hip to be on the internet right now.
4: Well, as I mentioned, I have no desire to be a part of the internet because I feel like I'm so inundated with information all the time that I don't want more.
0: 19 past five, yes. So shark attack survivor Mel Ismail has spoken for the first time since the shark severed his leg while he was surfing off WA's Midwest coast. He's a career firefighter, and he was surfing at Glenfield Beach near Geraldton when he was attacked back in September 14. Now, this morning, and you'll hear this in your local programs after 6:30, I'm sure many of you, but he's speaking for the first time since the incident. And he'll talk about recalling sitting out at the back of the surf break and spotting a pod of about 20 dolphins before being hit by something big. Now, he says in the interview, "I thought I got hit by a dolphin initially, and suddenly, bang, something grabbed me and dragged me into the water." He said, "I knew it was a shark." And he said, "Eventually came face to face with it."

0: He said, I got to a point where I saw its eye, a big black eye, but it's winking back at me. He said, I was trying to get my fingers in its eye and just pushing its eye as I was being dragged. He said, I personally reckon it was giving me a wink and then shut my leg off, and I knew it had taken my leg. So Mr. Ismail's leg has been severed below the knee. The story goes on. He was alone and bleeding at the back of the break, and he actually caught a wave that took him 20 metres closer to shore. Someone spotted him. A bloke named Shannon Dunn saw that he was in stress, ran in, dragged him up to the beach, and eventually some more people came down. They called 000, used a tourniquet and got him to hospital. So it's an extraordinary story, and just the way he describes it is... it'll get you right in the feels. So that's after 6:30 on many of your local programs. Domain's latest quarterly rent report has been released today, showing rental price growth has actually stalled in Perth, with the median asking price still sitting at $750 a week. Now, Domain say for rent prices to go down, we need more rent supply, and then prices and property prices to fall. It's also saying that at the moment, investors aren't entering the market because they're holding back. And if investors don't enter the market, that sort of affects supply. They say over the past 5 years, rents have gone up 67% in Perth, and wages have not matched that. Shelter WA's chief executive, Cass Snell, said the median price for a rental home in WA was unsustainable, and wants a rent cap, wants the government to introduce a rent cap. I want to talk about inflation as well. I wonder if you've noticed your morning coffee price creep up in the last week. Now, you might remember back in October 1, a new Reserve Bank ban came in preventing the use of credit card surcharges, okay? And we thought, well, if you remove the credit card surcharges, that'll bring prices down. But in fact, the opposite's happened. Many cafes are charging more for a flat white since the change. In many cases, 50 cents more. Now, this is Wes Lambert. He's the boss of the Australian Restaurant and Cafe Association.
1: Whatever clowns in the RBA and the government thought that banning the debit and credit surcharge would lower prices when small businesses can't absorb those merchant fees, they must have been dreaming. Obviously, restaurants and cafes and retail businesses all around the country have increased their prices.
0: Yeah, so he's saying that Reserve Bank ban has backfired somewhat in increasing costs. And there's some of the things floating around this morning. It's 23 after 5. We're off to the moon before we get to 5:30. Well, sort of, because a lunar rover, which has been developed here in Australia, will actually head to the moon in 2030. I'll give you an early glimpse of our moon robot next. After this from U2, it's called Angel of Harlem, 23 past 5.

0: Angel of Harlem from U2, 26 past 5, creeping up on 27 past 5. You're on Regional Breakfast with Stan Shaw, right across regional remote WA and also anywhere on ABC Listen. Now, Australia is heading to the moon, okay? Or rather, a representative from Australia we're calling Rover. Now, Rover is a small semi-autonomous robot about the size of a microwave that will land on the south pole of the moon in 2030. When it gets there, little Rover, the microwave, is going to look around. Now, Ben Sorensen is the Rover Consortium Director for the mission, which is actually supported by the Australian Space Agency. And Ben told the ABC's Amber Cunningham all about it.
1: This is important. It's Australia's contribution to the Artemis program, which is an international program of countries that are coming together to undertake exploration of the moon and space. Australia's contribution is extreme environment robotics and how do you, what we call foundational services, how do you remotely operate and do the things you're going to need to do on the moon? So create maps, because you're going to a place that has no GPS. You've got to be able to operate there with robotics and autonomous systems, you know, generating your power from the environments. You've got to be able to operate in this thermally extreme environment. So it's 160 degrees in the sun and minus 120 on the other side of the rover in the shade. It's high radiation environments and there's lots of abrasive dust. And of course, it's vacuum. So nobody, no humans have been to the South Pole. So the important thing here is we'll be undertaking the demonstrations of that and pulling data back from the environment to help enable Australia and our partners in the Artemis program to have a sustainable human presence on the moon in the future.
2: My guest on 102.5 ABC Radio Perth at a quarter to two is Ben Sorensen. Ben is the Rover Consortium Director for the mission. There was a competition to name the rover and Rover, so what is that, a portmanteau word, combo of Roo and Ver, sort of. Did you have any say in the name, Ben?
1: I could vote like everyone else.
2: Oh, okay.
1: There was a whole heap of proposals. I'm sure Rover McRover face was in there somewhere. Rover was on there. It actually wasn't my vote. I liked a different one. But
3: Are you allowed to say it?
1: No, I won't say it because I am just, you know, I'm wonderfully privileged to be able to do this and, you know, to be able to undertake this on behalf of Australia and lead the team. It's a wonderful privilege. So Rover it is, and we love it.
0: It's pretty cool. That's Ben Sorensen. He's from the Rover Consortium. He's the director there, supported by the Australian Space Agency, and telling the ABC's Amber Cunningham all about this space adventure for Rover come 2030. And it's not a quarter to two. In fact, it's just about 5:30. Jackie Lynch here with headlines. Good morning.
4: Good morning.

0: Morning, Stan. Australia's rental market is finally losing momentum, even as rents remain at record high. New data from Domain shows average capital city house rents were unchanged at $700 per week over the September quarter, while unit rents rose by a modest 1.5%, despite very low levels of rental properties available. Domain Chief Economist Dr. Nicola Powell says the figures suggest the tenants are being pushed to the brink. Advocates are calling for the Catholic Church to defrock the former Bishop of Broome. Christopher Saunders was sentenced to more than 6 years in prison yesterday for sexually abusing young men while serving in his position. And the legal team for Christina Pike, a death row inmate who survived a botched execution in the US, has been given an update on her condition. Christina Pike is conscious and breathing, but her lawyers say she cannot move her arms, has a blood clot in one arm, pneumonia, and cannot swallow.
1: Oh, okay, cool. 29 away from 6. Thank you, Jackie. We're asking listeners about their favourite recipes at their house. Could be any cookbook, could be handed down, or scribbled down on a piece of paper, could be their own creation, because in about 20 minutes we're going to get a preview of the ABC's new cooking show. It's called Recipe of the Year. Sandy has weighed in. Listen to this. A baked chicken roll, chicken thighs flattened, sun-dried tomatoes, grated cheese, basil, blitzed in the blender, the roll mixture in the chicken and wrap in prosciutto.
0: Delicious. I'm going to go back to the show, listen to that bit, write it down, and find out if I can make that recipe.
1: I've got to put it in the oven for 40.
0: Oh, that's a long time.
1: Have you got a recipe that's handed down, maybe? Secret? Scribbled somewhere?
0: Yeah, we've got lots of family recipes, and I am always getting my mum to give me certain recipes. One that actually I made over Christmas, I guess, is one that was handed down. My uncle used to make these special Burmese curry puffs every day for Christmas.
1: And go on, say more.
0: They are honestly the most delicious things I've ever eaten in my life. There's a lot of complicated spices in there. They take ages to make. I didn't realise how much time he was putting into it. But he sadly died a couple of years ago. But I've got that recipe and I've started making it at Christmas time again. So we've
1: Burmese curry puffs.
0: Mm.
1: Yum.
0: Also, I've recently just had to pry out of my mum her secret choc chip cookie recipe.
1: There's no secrets. Cookie dough, choc chips.
0: There's a secret ingredient. And
1: lemonade.
0: I'll tell you what,
1: it's lemonade.
0: It's none. It's none of the above. It's nothing that
1: real
0: people
1: butter
0: can guess it on the text line. I guarantee they're not going to guess it. But I'm doing a bake-off with a colleague of ours, Andrew Williams, because we'll both be down at the Waroona show. I'm doing a broadcast there. We're doing statewide roots and shoots there with Sabrina Hahn.
1: This Saturday, yep.
0: So Andrew and I are baking cookies, and we decided that we'd just bake some kind of cookie, and then he came to me and he's like, I'm doing choc chip cookies. And I said, I'm doing choc chip cookies. And I said, I've just got my mum's secret recipe. And he was like, I've just got my mum's secret recipe. So really, it's a bake-off between our mums.
1: So on air, you'll bake these cookies or you'll bring them pre-baked?
0: We'll bring them pre-baked.
1: Here's something I prepared earlier.
0: Yeah, here's something I prepared earlier. Then we're going to get an official show judge to taste them and tell us what. Well, I can tell everyone now who's going to win, but it'll be me. But, yeah, it was nice to get my mum's recipe and actually to realise it's pretty easy, you know?
1: Diet Pepsi.
0: No. Closer, but no.
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1: Real choc chips.
0: I'll tell you what, I'll tell you next week.
1: Okay.
0: Stay tuned.
1: Thank you, Jackie. Appreciate it. Jackie's mum's secret choc chip recipe. What could be the secret ingredient? Maybe you'd know. Mike and Meek has guessed it. Secret ingredient is beetroot. Is that right? Any chocolate cake recipe needs beetroot. I've heard that before. It's not beetroot, says Jackie. Okay, but if you want to try this secret recipe, head down to the Waroona show Saturday morning where you can catch Jackie broadcasting from.
0: Can't decide between a morning in the garden or testing your thrills at Sideshow Alley? Well, you can do both. Join me, ABC Southwest Jackie Lynch and gardening expert Sabrina Hahn for a special Roots and Shoots live from behind the cattle stalls at the Waroona Show. That's Saturday, October 10 from 9 a.m. on 102.5 ABC Perth and WA.
1: Is it cardamom, Jackie? No? You wouldn't tell us anyway. You wouldn't tell us anyway. It's not beetroot. It's not cardamom. Is it a type of soda drink? It's not.

0: Dr. Hook, when you're in love with a beautiful woman, regional breakfast, 22 away from 6, and the show's turned into a guessing game. Guess the secret ingredients in Jackie's mum's secret chocolate chip recipe. Is it carb soda? Bicarb soda, Jackie? No. Is it garlic, Jackie, says Sandy? Gross. Garlic. Anton in Karratha. Why are they called cookies now, not biscuits? As a kid, the only time you heard them called cookies was on Sesame Street. The Cookie Monster. Is there a difference between cookies and a biscuit? I don't think so. I think I know what the secret ingredient is, Jackie. It is espresso powder. No. Nutmeg. So I'm just reading on the internet. 0448 922 604. According to the Macquarie Dictionary, the term biscuit comes from and refers to any packaged or freshly baked item that is made from a stiff, sweet mixture of flour, liquid, shortening, and other ingredients that are then shaped into small pieces and then baked. The word cookie is reserved for describing a biscuit like a snack that is larger and softer than a traditional biscuit. Nice find, Jackie. It's according to the Macquarie Dictionary. 0448 922 604. A bloke named Johnny Charles driving his $2,000 car all over northern WA outback. Okay, you probably followed his adventures on the drive shows or on the internet, on the social medias. So he's got a coffee set up at the back, so he makes people coffee to make some money on the journey. Anyway, so he's up there in northern WA. Starts raining heavily, he gets bogged. So what does he do? He gets his gum boots out, and he uses the gum boots to get out of the bog. And he told the story to Andrew Collins.
1: Yeah, got a bit boggy, so got stuck. Look, it wasn't like super, super stuck. Like, if I was super, super stuck, I'd had to find something else, but the wheels just were spinning, so I just needed a little bit more traction. So, yeah, just turned the boots upside down and used the traction on the bottom of them, and yes, slammed them under. That's a front wheel drive, so just slammed them under there, and then, yeah, it worked.
2: Yeah, and then you put the boots straight back on. Was that for video effect, or you just needed some covering?
1: Yeah, that was for the video. Yeah.
2: Oh, awesome. Now I have put the call out.

0: days to get out of a bog. A few responses. Andrew got unbogged with my sleeping bag. I didn't sleep in
1: That's
0: it
1: good.
0: anymore. This, Andrew, I've used long strips of bark from a dead jarrah tree to get unbogged. Well, have you used other things, Johnny? You're a bit of an unconventional type.
1: Yeah, well, I use the Crocs. I have used sticks before. Yeah, that's more normal, I think. Never used MaxTrax, though. It's tough hard.
0: No, but do you think about getting some of those plastic bog boards, or is that just too easy?
1: Space is a premium in this car. I've got a commercial coffee set up in the back, so I struggle with space. So yeah, my priorities are with coffee, not with recovery gear.
0: So that was quite the adventure, the Great Central, because that's still closed, I think. There was a hell of a lot of rain.
1: Yeah, we got almost cooked, but no, we got out. Yeah, it was really fun. It was really chill up until, luckily, we left sort of when we did, and we were able to just have one day of rain because yeah, it got worse after we left. But yeah, it was a heck of a drive out. We got really sloshy and pretty bad, and the road closed whilst we were on it. If you're already on it, you got to get out of there. And yeah, just went around the barriers, and yeah, we got to Laverton.
0: Yep, you got there via the work boots as a bog board. Now, you also, through Cafe Corolla, you are selling coffees. I just heard on radio news since those FBOS surcharges were banned, a heap of cafes have raised the price of their coffees because they no longer get that surcharge anymore. Have you upped it from $5?
1: Oh, interesting. Yeah, well, not gonna lie, mate. I've been in the Outback, not checking the news. No, I haven't.
2: All right, good news. That's Johnny Charles. Okay, speaking to Andrew Collins about getting bogged and using his gum boots to get out of the bog. You can follow Johnny Charles's journey on social media. And you can follow this on social media as well. This person, good morning, Stan. Can you say happy 16th birthday to my grandson, Lachlan Gilbert? Happy 16th birthday, Lachlan. He's just starting day 12 of his run of the Gibb River Road to raise funds for youth homelessness. He's done 520 kilometres since the 27th of September, so has 140 kilometres to go and is hoping to finish on Saturday at the Derby end of the road. All the best, Lachlan, and happy birthday. What a way to spend your birthday. It is coming out, what do we call that? 17 away from 6. We'll get some weather next.
3: Beetlemania, the butterfly effect, or a real fly guy?
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5: And you get to decide.
3: 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It's that easy. The winner will be announced in November, so get busy choosing your best backyard buddy.

0: is from the Bureau of Met.
1: Let's do that with Judy forecaster Helen Reid. Good morning, Helen.
2: Oh, good morning. I hope you had a nice, damp-sounding night down through the southwest overnight into the morning.
1: I was asleep for much of it, but it was probably early, maybe about 6:30. Whoa, it came through and then disappeared. So I haven't looked at the figures yet, but what do you reckon? Did we get a fair whack of rain overnight?
2: Yeah, we have had a reasonable amount through, just inland from Bunbury, about 15 millimetres for a few places, and it's through the southwest. We've seen quite a few with about 10, kind of an idea. As you head further inland into the growing areas through the southern parts there, only a couple of millimetres, so unfortunately not very much. But there were a couple of thunderstorm rumbles just east of Esperance, and they got a couple of millimetres out of that. And then, up in the Kimberley, just for good measure, a couple of showers through there as well, and maybe a rumble of a thunderstorm through that western part there as well. So, lots of little bits and pieces, but, that southwest, a lot of places have had just a little bit of rainfall, but, of course, coastline, the west coast, always picks up to more than their fair share.
1: And is there more on the way today, Helen?
2: Well, there is that sense of the initial cold frontal line working its way through. But behind that, there's another sense of a line of rainfall coming in as well. So there might be some times when you think, oh, that's all done, but another line of rainfall coming through a couple of hours later kind of thing. So depending how far inland you are, whether you just keep getting the low showers or whether you need to wait for that more substantial band of showers to come right across the region. So opportunity for a couple more millimetres through all of the southwest land division. And there is that sense that some of the eastern areas and northeastern areas of the southwest land division might also pick up a sense of a thunderstorm at some stage again. And also that southwest corner might pick up some thundery rumbles as well.
1: All right. And what about the rest of the state? Will they get any, say Midwest Goldfields, they might get a drop as well?
2: Yeah, they're looking at getting just a little bit of rainfall through there, maybe even all the way up the coastline as far as Shark Bay. But yes, that sense of diagonally across the state to the southeast, you'd only catch it through, I guess, some of the central wheat belt sort of an idea, possibly not all the way. Maybe the southern Gascoyne might catch a little bit through there. But through the north, you still have that idea of possibly another rumble of a shower or another shower and a rumble of a thunderstorm through the Kimberley. But just for contrast and comparison, around the Port Hedland area, Burrup has a fire weather warning for extreme fire danger through there.
1: Goodness me, and I see our friends in Kununurra copying another 39. Relentless.
2: Yes. Hot. Your build-up, I think we call it through there. But yes, chance of a storm, so hopefully they'll get something to feel a little bit different in that heat and humidity.
1: And I notice much of the coast has a strong wind warning as well today, so...
2: Yeah, that's right. Just as it's southwesterly comes through with that cold change. So that's the Ningaloo that squeeze around those western capes. And then, of course, we're pretty much covering all the waters from Perth right the way around the southwest capes across to the southeast coast has got that strong wind warning for today. Tomorrow, that strong wind warning will be along all those southern coastlines, but not so much the western ones.
1: Tell me your favourite five towns in regional WA and what they can expect today.
2: Oh, only five. I've got to use my fingers to count that high. Marble Bar. I love Marble Bar. It just sounds like it's a beautiful place to go, even though it's just going to be 40 degrees of heat today. Let's go to Dongara, looking at a couple of showers through there and 20 degrees. Wiluna, looking at 31 degrees of sunshine. Balgo Hill, where there's probably not many people, but they're looking at 37, partly cloudy there. And if we're at Salmon Gums, a beautiful spot, that one. Possibility of a thunderstorm through there again today, 22 degrees for them.
1: Quick one before I let you go. Jackie's revealed that her mum has a secret biscuit recipe, and she said there's one secret ingredient in it, and we can't guess what it is. And I wonder if you know anything about biscuits or cookies.
2: I've made a few batches in my time, but I'm very, very boring. I just make the same five different varieties because that's what gets eaten in the house.
1: Have you got a secret ingredient, though?
2: Yeah, I'm not telling you.
1: Oh, is it? It's cornstarch, isn't it? It's cornstarch. I've just worked it out. Is it cornstarch, Jackie?
2: Well, there you go.
1: It's not cornstarch.
2: I don't know. Right. I discovered recently you can put custard powder and that changes things a little bit as well.
1: Oh, no. Custard? It does it really? What is that sort of brings a... vanilla-y thing to it or something.
2: Well, yeah, but there's also just a slight different lightness in the way that the powder works with the flour, yeah.
1: Interesting. Nice to chat, Helen.
2: Have a good day.
1: You too, Helen Reid, duty forecaster there. Sandy, is it tea or coffee, Jackie? Tea or coffee? Jackie says no. Computer says no, Jackie says no. It's 11 away from 6. We're going to learn more about a brand new ABC TV cooking show. It's called Recipe of the Year. Essentially taking home cooks like you and me, learning about the dishes, the stories behind it, and trying to find someone to crown Australia's Recipe of the Year. We'll talk about that after this from Gabriella Chilmi.

0: Gabriella Chilmi, Sweet About Me, 8 away from 6. What is the secret ingredient in Jackie's mum's biscuit recipe? Is it malted milk powder, Jackie? No. What is it? It's not browned butter. Okay. Now, if you like TV cooking shows, then you might be interested in a new ABC production. It's called Recipe of the Year, and the series sees home cooks from all different backgrounds and walks of life whisk together the flavours, histories and stories behind the dishes that define them in a quest to crown Australia's Recipe of the Year. It's hosted by renowned cook Adam Liao and food lover and acclaimed actor Pia Miranda. Under the guidance of the Country Women's Association, one of the judges is Elise Schrader, a CWA member from Cessnock in the Hunter River Group in New South Wales. 12 years of CWA experience across branch, group and state level. And Elise joins me. Hello, Elise.
1: Hello, how are you?
0: Good. Did I just see you on the telly?
1: I don't know, probably.
0: You've just run from the TV studio to have a chat with us. I appreciate that. Now, tell us more about the show format.
1: It's got three parts to each session. So I can't even think of the word now. So each week there is a theme. So it might be barbecue, celebration, budget, whatever. And they are given a task to make, and then they have a choice, and that's the dish that they would bring to that. And that's when we all sit around the table and eat it and discuss it, and we all vote on it. And the other part is the CWA challenge. So they're given something that they have no idea, and that's a lot of fun. So they just cook for that, and we judge that, and they get a gold ribbon. So it's basically bragging rights for that, and that doesn't keep them on the show or not. But that's a lot of fun because some of them have never baked before, and they all think they're going to make scones on week one. But, you know, when they see the jam roll, they're all a bit stunned. But, you know, it was a lovely, lovely show, and there's a lot to it, and there's wonderful recipes that are simple. And, you know, anyone could make it home. So I came home with great ideas from lots of them. So it was really good for me too.
0: I love it. And as a judge, what are you looking for?
1: Well, we judge cakes, jams and pickles and breads. So at the end of the day, taste is very, very important. And the biggest thing is that taste needs to represent the class it's in. So if it's a strawberry jam class, it needs to taste like strawberries. If it's a chocolate cake, it needs to taste like chocolate. And then we want that beautiful, soft, textured cake that cuts well, beautifully iced on the top only, no frosting and squiggles or decoration, and a lovely presented item, whether it be a jam and a preserve in a jar, lovely, beautifully presented to the right level, and with a cake you want nice sides, nice bottoms, don't want any rack marks. And I think it's important that everyone realises that competition cooking is not like what you cook at home. So I'll whip up a cake here, and I don't care, you know, if it doesn't have a beautiful corner or the bit of icing might trip down, but I wouldn't do that for competition. And I think that's the difference. But look, you know, everyone should enter their local show and support it, and competitions.
0: Yeah, 4 away from 6. My guest is Elise Schrader. She's a CWA member, one of the judges on a new ABC cooking show called Recipe of the Year. Can you help us out, Elise? Because producer Jackie, who you just spoke to, telling us about her mum's secret biscuit recipe with a secret ingredient, and listeners are trying to guess the ingredient. Someone's saying Milo. Is it Milo, Jackie? It's not Milo. Can you help us out, Elise? What's a unique secret ingredient you might put in a biscuit?
1: Well, basically a biscuit's butter, sugar, flour, a milk and a flavouring. So, you know, biscuits aren't too complicated. So, and they come in enormous varieties. I mean, it could be a spice, eh? It could be Milo.
0: Is it spice? No.
1: Oats, it could be coconut, could be anything. I mean, a basic biscuit can be altered by adding anything and it becomes something different. So the list is endless. Should I say that?
0: Yeah, no.
1: You can put, as you say, malted milk. You can put you know, rice bubbles in it. You can do anything with a biscuit. Butter, sugar, flour, an egg or a bit of milk, and you've got a biscuit that you can alter in umpteen different ways.
0: Okay.
1: Corn flour is a good one. Corn flour makes them lovely and it gives you a beautiful texture.
0: No, Jackie says it's none of those. Okay, we'll keep trying.
1: Did you actually cook them? or are they a refrigerated one?
0: Yeah, actually cooked. Okay. I guess we'll never know. At least before we let you go, the series is coming to ABC TV, but I also see that if someone has a recipe of the year or wants to enter, they can maybe for the next series. Is that correct?
1: Oh, probably, yes. I mean, you know, I'd probably be the last one to know. But yes, look, if this is very successful and everyone loves it, there's absolutely no reason why they wouldn't do another one. And look, please enter. You know, if you see it advertised, someone told me yesterday they saw it advertised, but I haven't looked. So, look, it's I mean, I've done my bit.
0: You've done your bit. No, I'll tell you, because I'd see if you've got a recipe, recipeoftheyear.com.au, head to that website and check it out. And it looks like they're inviting people to apply. Anyway, good luck with the series, Elise. Really nice to chat.
1: Lovely to talk to you. And look, you know, please watch it. It should be, you know, it's a lot of fun and it's a lovely, lovely show. And the contestants are just gorgeous.
0: As are you, Elise. Nice to chat. Elise Schrader there from the CWA. Condensed milk, Jackie. It's not condensed milk. I guess we'll never know. Hey, thank you for all your contributions this morning and telling me about your favourite recipes. You are off to your local programs. Actually, you got a local rural report at 6:15. You got your local news. Great opportunity at 6:30 to catch up 5 minutes of those things affecting your local community. And then, of course, your local programs at 6:35. Have a wonderful day. Big thanks to Jackie Lynch for all her work behind the scenes. Right now, 6 a.m.
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Good morning, Tony Carr with ABC News. A shark attack survivor in WA's Midwest says he's alive because of the heroic efforts of multiple bystanders. Mel Ismail was attacked in mid-September while surfing at Glenfield Beach, 4 hours north of Perth.

0: shark bit off close to a third of his leg. Mr. Ismail says fellow surfer Shannon Dunn put his own life at risk by swimming out to rescue him.
1: He had eyes probably bigger than the shark. He had eyes like saucers too. And that's because he had fear, but I could see it. He showed incredible courage to come out. It would have been a big decision to come and get someone knowing that his life is in danger.
0: Advocates say the Catholic Church has failed the victims of the former Bishop of Broome. Christopher Saunders was sentenced to more than 6 years in prison yesterday for sexually abusing young men while serving in his position. Co-director of Bishop Accountability in Boston, Anne Barrett Doyle, says there needs to be an external investigation into the church's handling of the case.
2: The church has lost its right to control its secrets. We have a right to know all of the allegations that they're receiving. They have proven themselves to be unable to police themselves.
0: The WA Greens are welcoming a High Court decision which found planning authorities are required to consider emissions caused by burning fossil fuels overseas when approving projects. The decision was made in favour of a New South Wales residents group which opposed a coal mine expansion. Greens leader Dr. Brad Pettit says WA must step up to meet the newly set standard. The WA Premier Roger Cook says he'll look into whether the High Court decision impacts the state, home to the $30 billion Woodside Browse gas proposal. Despite severe rental shortages across Australia, rent growth has stalled as tenants reach the limits of what they can afford. New data from Domain shows that rents are flatlining in most capital cities and have even fallen in a few, including Sydney, over the past 3 months. Independent property economist Cameron Kusha says renters are finding other ways to survive.
3: I think a lot of renters just simply don't have the capacity to keep paying more for rents. Because rents have increased so much over the last few years, what people are doing is they're renting in a less ideal location.
0: Overseas, Israel has marked the third anniversary of Hamas's deadly attacks on the country with a memorial concert in Tel Aviv. Middle East correspondent Matthew Doran reports.
4: The memorial, co-hosted by former hostage Eli Sharabi, packed out the Tel Aviv Hayakon Park in the city's north, with performances from leading Israeli musicians and video tributes from people affected on the day, particularly those who lost loved ones during Hamas's deadly attacks. These commemorations have been led by the community rather than the state, in part due to the simmering anger and distrust of the government and accusations it hasn't taken responsibility for the failures leading to that day. Matthew Doran, ABC News, Tel Aviv.
0: At least 24 people are dead and several more are injured after Russia carried out attacks across Ukraine. Europe correspondent Elias Kluwer reports.
5: Several Ukrainian cities were targeted by Russian drones and at least 70 missiles were launched in a deadly attack the Ukrainian President Volodymyr Zelensky described as vile. He also claimed a residential building in Ukraine's north was destroyed as a birthday gift to Russia's President Vladimir Putin, who turned 74 on Wednesday. Ukraine says it's retaliating, though, continuing to target Russia's energy infrastructure in and around Moscow, as well as oil facilities in the north of Russia. Elias Kluwer, ABC News.
0: A Tennessee judge has ordered the state to preserve evidence from the botched execution of Krista Pike. North America correspondent Cayman Gock reports.
6: Chancellor Ayesha Miles gave an exhaustive list of possible materials that should be preserved, including encrypted communication between officials and any items in the execution chamber. Last week, death row inmate Krista Pike survived two doses of a drug supposed to kill her. Ms. Pike's lawyer told the court Tennessee corrections officials have put up roadblocks limiting his access to hospital. Ms. Pike is believed to be the first person to have survived doses of a lethal injection drug and has regained consciousness, but her long-term prognosis remains unclear. Cameron Gock, ABC News, Washington.
0: WA's weather, showers and possible thunderstorms over the southern Gascoyne, northern and eastern southwest land division, southern and central goldfields, Eucla and interior. In Perth, a very high chance of showers becoming less likely in the early afternoon, a forecast top today of 19, a shower or two tomorrow, 19, showers on Saturday, 21. Currently in Perth, it's 15.8 degrees. 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
7: Good morning. Welcome to AM. I'm Rachel Mealy, coming to you from the lands of the Turrbal and Yuggera people in Brisbane. The country's peak mining body has hit out at a high court decision which stymies the expansion of a coal mine, claiming it'll scare investors away from Australia. The High Court yesterday found planning authorities must factor in the

0: emissions from coal burned overseas when approving projects such as mines. Here's political reporter Jack Mackay.
1: It's a landmark High Court decision that could mark a high point for climate campaigners.
2: It's certainly an exciting moment in climate change litigation to have climate change before the High Court.
1: That's Professor Justine Bell-James, an environmental law expert from the University of Queensland. In a majority decision, the court found planning authorities must consider the emissions from fossil fuels burned overseas when approving projects such as coal mines.
2: At the highest level, it's now really entrenched that finding that that's something that's important to consider. Because when you think about the digging up of the coal, that really only accounts for a small amount of the emissions from a mine.
1: The decision was made in relation to a coal mine expansion in the New South Wales Hunter region. MAC Energy, which operates the Mount Pleasant mine, wants to extract 444 million tonnes of coal from the site. The project was approved by state planning authorities in 2022. But last year, after a community-led group launched legal action, the New South Wales Court of Appeal agreed the planning authority had failed to take into account the project's global emissions would cause local climate change impacts. MAC Energy challenged that decision in the High Court, and yesterday it lost. Australia's peak mining body has slammed the court's decision.
3: Well, it really throws into uncertainty a number of mines under consideration in New South Wales and in other jurisdictions. We're deeply concerned about what it might mean for the coal industry, the mining industry as a whole.
1: The CEO of the Minerals Council of Australia, Tanya Constable, says the ruling sets a bad precedent.
3: This decision will send a shudder through anyone thinking about investing in mining in Australia because it holds Australian miners responsible for emissions from power stations at a global level in other countries.
1: The federal government says it doesn't believe the ruling will set a broader precedent impacting Commonwealth decisions. So will we now see more legal action like this in Australia? Professor Bell-James from the University of Queensland says that won't necessarily be the case.
2: In terms of its value as a precedent, it's interpretation of New South Wales legislation. So in that sense, it's only strictly binding in terms of how you interpret that New South Wales legislation. It is something, as I said, that would certainly be influential in other state-level courts if they have legislation written in a similar way.
0: Professor Justine Bell-James from the University of Queensland, ending that report by Jack Mackay. Yesterday's third anniversary of the Hamas attack on Israel has been marked with ceremonies around the world. It's also brought attention to the plight of those in Gaza, where local health officials say more than 74,000 people have been killed since October 2023. Most of the population has been displaced, with homes destroyed. Two-thirds now live in tents. A fragile ceasefire has been in place for more than a year, but recovery is yet to begin. With 61 million tonnes of rubble across the strip, aid workers say a lack of machinery and political solutions means the next stage for people in Gaza is a long way off. Middle East correspondent Caitlin Kelly reports.
4: Dunya returns to the rubble of her childhood home in Gaza City to pay homage to her 33-year-old brother, Rushdie, killed in an Israeli airstrike at the start of the war. His body was never recovered.
5: This was my dream. It became a cemetery. It used to be beautiful. It was beautiful with its people, but it became like this. Destruction. Destruction.
4: Despite a shaky year-long ceasefire, Gaza still lies in ruins. Thousands of bodies are yet to be recovered after Israel's intense war triggered by the Hamas attacks on October 7th. In Nusayr refugee camp, civil defence workers use faulty machinery to search for the remains of 18 people killed in a 2024 strike. Workers sift through twisted iron rods and rubble, some with their bare hands, as human remains emerge. They hold up items splattered with blood, Others handle skulls and bones into body bags. Hassan Jada says that they have limited resources and lack heavy machinery.
6: If there were loaders and heavy machinery during the strikes, we might have been able to rescue many people. But unfortunately, there were people who we spoke to under the rubble, but we could not reach them, and then they passed away.
4: Israel restricts the entry of materials into Gaza it says could also be used for military purposes by Hamas and other armed groups. But aid workers like Jack Ousselier from the UN Development Programme say the lack of heavy machinery is hampering rubble clearance and long-term recovery efforts.
7: People are crowded in a very small space at the moment, about 30% of Gaza. We can't move them to their regional locations or their neighborhoods of where they're from. And secondly, what we're also really challenged with are the types of equipment that are allowed into Gaza. At the moment, it's very limited in terms of large-scale equipment for starting the removal of debris, but also addressing some of the tremendous reconstruction needs that will continue to be in Gaza for many years to come.
4: Clearing Gaza is expected to take a decade. Little comfort to most Gazans, two-thirds of whom are still living in tents. Last month, the US-led Gaza Board of Peace proposed a $2.45 billion US dollar blueprint for reconstruction. Israel says rebuilding will only begin after Hamas disarms. Hamas say that's conditional on Israeli soldiers' withdrawal from the enclave. The result is a deadlock, and for Gazans, a life on hold. This is Caitlin Kelly in Jerusalem, reporting for AM.
0: Life insurance companies are now legally banned from using genetic test results to deny people cover or charge them more. It ends a long and anxious wait for some Australians who've been delaying the tests out of fear for their insurance. Isabel Masali reports.
8: At age 16, Joshua Hardy had a tough conversation with his parents. His aunt was diagnosed with breast cancer, and he was told he could have a gene mutation that increases the risk of developing cancer.
9: It was something that we were all aware of, that it could be passed down to us as a 50-50 chance, as biology works. So it's something that I have always been conscious about getting tested for.
8: Still, the 28-year-old is yet to get the testing. He was worried a positive result would affect him when applying for life insurance, because companies could refuse cover or charge higher premiums. But from today, a new law stops that discrimination.
9: Now that there is no drawbacks to getting tested financially, 100%, it would be something that I'd just be looking to get done to put my mind at ease in understanding if it's something that I have or not.
8: This law applies to new life insurance contracts. And if you have an existing policy, you don't need to tell the insurer if you get a genetic test or what it reveals. Those results could help your health by indicating what preventative action or early treatment should be taken. Associate Professor Jane Tiller is a legal and genomic expert at Monash University.
10: If people have first-degree relatives who have had diseases, they still have to tell insurers that. Now, first degree is actually less than people think. It's just your mum, dad, brother, sister, or your kids. You also have to tell them if you have an actual diagnosis of disease. But a genetic test that shows you have a future risk of developing that disease is something that is now protected.
8: For about a decade, Associate Professor Tiller has been working to make this legal protection a reality.
10: A wonderful outcome and a really big moment in genomics and in medicine to celebrate in terms of a huge public policy change that will actually save people's lives.
8: Vicky Durston from Breast Cancer Network Australia also recognises this as a significant milestone.
11: Today we've removed a barrier that should never have been there. People can now use genetic information to make decisions about their health without fear of it being used against them.
8: In 2019, the industry introduced standards to restrict the use of predictive genetic test results in underwriting. In a statement, a spokesperson for the Council of Australian Life Insurers says the new law builds on that action, and it's long advocated for these legislative protections as it recognises the important role of such results in empowering people to manage their health.
0: Isabel Masali, and that's Early AM for today. In finance, the Australian dollar's lower. It's buying 69.5 US cents. I'm Rachel Mealy. It's 6:15.
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13: Good morning. Thanks for joining me for today's Rural Report. Coming up, Esperance Aerial Firefighting Fleet is moving from a dirt strip at Myra up to the town's main airport, with the Shire welcoming the move as a boost to the local fire response. So you'll hear from the Shire president just before your local news at 6:30. First up, though, mining giant BHP has agreed to sell the Kambalda nickel concentrator and tenements to South African gold miner Goldfields for an undisclosed sum. The concentrator was built after Australia's first nickel mine was discovered near Kambalda in 1966. BHP suspended operations at its Nickel West assets in 2024, making around 3,000 workers redundant. A review of the mothball Nickel West operations is due in February next year. Goldfields Limited Senior Vice President of Operations in Australia, Craig Bradshaw, said the Kambalda assets will complement their existing presence in the regions.
14: As you know, we announced today that we've entered into the agreement to acquire BHP's Kambalda's nickel concentrator from their Nickel West operations, along with several nearby exploration properties to the north.
15: So why these assets? What made them so enticing?
14: Look, these assets are a strategic fit that's located right on our doorstep of our St. Ives operations. It's one of the reasons why it's such a compelling opportunity for us. Beyond being located close to our St. Ives operations, this is a strategic asset in a region where we've been operating for 25 years. We're always looking at opportunities that strengthens our business over the long term. And this acquisition gives us the access to an established processing asset with a range of future possibilities. It also has the potential to support multiple commodities, including gold, and comes with additional strategic benefits such as water rights and power infrastructure. So we're really pleased to have added this to strategic assets that complements our existing operations and has the potential to create long-term value for Goldfields and, of course, the region.
15: Well, we'll get onto some of the options in just a moment, but I need to ask, how much did you pay for it?
14: Well, we can't disclose the commercial terms of the transaction or go into specifics. What I can say is that the capital discipline is always a core part of our strategy. Every opportunity is assessed against a clear strategic, financial and value creation criteria.
15: So you mentioned that you've got a couple of options ahead and you've got a mine that's quite close to the site itself. So how will it sort of fit into the current suite of assets that you've got in the region?
14: Look, the short term answer is that we haven't made any final decisions yet about exactly how the assets will be used. What attracted us to this, though, is an established processing asset that's right at the doorstep of our St. Ives operations. So there are some obvious strategic values here. The acquisition gives us a range of potential options, and once the acquisition completes, we will be undertaking the appropriate technical studies. We'll engage with stakeholders to assess those opportunities carefully. While gold importantly remains our core business, this asset has the potential to support multiple commodities, including gold, while providing additional flexibility for our broader Western Australian operations over the long term.
15: And we have seen quite a trend of repurposing nickel infrastructure in the region for gold processing. So you're saying that could be a possibility?
14: Look, no decisions have been made about the future use, but what I would say is gold remains our clear core business. And this acquisition does not represent a decision to become a nickel producer or a broader change in our commodity strategy.
15: Do you feel, Craig, that nickel could make a comeback one day? I mean, looking at the price at the moment, it's not all that enticing. But, I mean, it's such a historic nickel area. I mean, are you hopeful maybe that it could make a comeback?
14: Look, I'll leave the market forecasting to the analysts. But what I would say is that commodities are cyclical by nature, and companies need to make decisions based on the long-term fundamentals of an asset, not where prices are today. And that's really what we've done with this acquisition.
15: So does this purchase sort of reaffirm the company's commitment to the region? As you mentioned, St. Ives is literally just down the road.
14: Literally next door. Absolutely. You don't have to make investments like this unless you believe in the long-term future of the region. And we're incredibly proud to have operated in Western Australia's Goldfields region for 25 years. We're always looking for opportunities that strengthen our presence and support our operations and, of course, the region. So this acquisition fits into all of those categories.
15: Now, we saw in the last fortnight a failed takeover bid for Northern Star. With this Kambalda purchase, I mean, are you still hungry or are you satisfied? Have you satisfied your appetite for M&As at the moment, Craig?
14: Look, this transaction is all about existing operations and creating long-term value from assets we know very well. It's a strategic investment that complements our current business and provides greater flexibility for the future. More broadly,

0: We don't comment on future M&A activities. Our focus remains on disciplined capital allocation. We're always looking at any investment we make and ensuring that's aligned with our strategy and it delivers value for that long-term future.
1: And just finally, Craig, Nickel West had flagged 2027, February 2027, as sort of when they were going to potentially revisit the Nickel West business. I mean, when you look at a timeline, when would you potentially see that this asset in Kambalda could be up and running again?
0: Well, first we've got to complete the acquisition. We've got to undertake the technical studies to really understand the optionality. So it's difficult for us to put a timeline at this point on when that future event could be. But again, it's a good strategic fit for our existing operations, and we're very excited to be looking forward to the completion.
2: Goldfields Limited Senior Vice President Operations of Australia, Craig Bradshaw, speaking with Tara de Landgraaft. And in a statement, BHP's Vice President of WA Nickel, Annabelle Blom, described the sale as a positive outcome, which provides certainty for employers and the local community. Of the review of all Nickel West assets, BHP says options under review include divestment, continuing temporary suspension and restart or closure in consultation with relevant stakeholders. Ms. Blom said the review process continues and we remain committed to engaging closely with our people and communities to keep them informed of the progress and decisions. The sale of Kambalda Concentrator is expected to be completed next year. 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It's 22 minutes past six. Showers and possible thunderstorms over the northern and eastern southwest land division, southern and central goldfields, Eucla and interior today. Windy at times over western and central WA and some unseasonable mild conditions over southern and western parts of the state. The Shire of Esperance has welcomed the move of aerial fire suppression activities from Myrup to the town's main airport. The Department of Fire and Emergency Services, on behalf of FES Ministerial Body, applied for a 3-year lease at the airport 22 kilometres north of Esperance town. The lease was granted unanimously by the Shire Council. President Ron Chambers says the move from a dirt strip to bitumen signals dedication to the community from aerial harvest firefighting fleet.
3: So currently we have fixed wing aerial support here, usually from either very, very late October or beginning of November, and that's to cover off the harvest season before they then sort of retract back to further to the west coast, and then only forward base here once we get severe weather conditions or anything else that's rolling through, and they tend to follow that. So they've operated out of the Myrup, or the planes have been based typically at the Myrup airport in town, but what they've requested now is for a lease on a property, a portion of the airstrip at the Esperance airport. So they want to put some infrastructure in there, which is movable infrastructure. So it's some accommodation style and some office space and equipment space.
1: And as you mentioned, the aerial fleet's been operating out of Myrup, which is a dirt strip, for the last few years. So was it expected that they would want to move to the bitumen strip at Esperance?
3: I think it just comes down to the logistics and operational side of things. I would imagine that due to the closeness to the town of Myrup, that probably had its advantages as well. Also, you know, rather than having the planes out at the airstrip, even though it's not that much further out of town, it is further out of town. But I think for longer term operations, I think it's probably a better fit to be out at the airport.
1: Now, this was a request that was voted upon favourably, unanimously, I believe.
3: Yeah, it was. Look, we want to support or do what we can do to support the aerial fire suppression here in Esperance. We understand just exactly how important it is. We do have an extremely good brigade structure and exceptionally good firefighters working in those brigades that are committed. But the aerial support is a really, really critical tool to help and assist those guys on the ground.
1: Now, I understand that you have proposed to waive the lease fee as well?
3: Yes, we have, and that's not unusual for service-style industries or service-style groups. You'll see when you have a look. So it's not unique to see that happen with this

0: this style of a lease where it's not for a commercial business.
1: Now, the Shire of Esperance operates the Esperance Airport, Ron. So, will this mean anything different for operations at the airport?
0: No, and that's probably one of the beauties of being out there. We're not a commercial airstrip like Kalgoorlie, where you get multiple flights and multiple, air traffic, commercial air traffic in and out. So it does probably lend itself a little more to being used as the base for the aerial fleet.
1: Now, this is a 3-year lease. DFES did request a 5-year lease. Why just the 3 years?
0: The main part around the 3-year lease was the fact that, as we know, we've got to do upgrades to the airstrip. So I think that gives us some flexibility, one, as to whether we need to change anything during that process or after that process.
1: And are you hopeful that after that process a new lease would be renegotiated or reinstated?
0: I don't think there'd be any issue in reinstating a lease. It would be very, very nice if we've been working with DFES and the state government around the upgrade to the airstrips in the hope that we can build a big enough airstrip to actually have the large air tankers utilise our airstrip should there be larger fires. So I think that'll work hand in hand with the smaller planes as well.
1: Now, Ron, you're a volunteer firefighter yourself. Having the Harvest aerial fleet move to a new location, but locking in a lease like this, does it feel good to know that there is that commitment there for the future of the region?
0: Yes, it does. Whilst I suppose they're a relatively new tool that we've been using, and I say that, and I sit there and think about how long we've actually been using them. It's probably new isn't the word, but I think the guys on the ground are getting more and more used to using aerial fleets, like aerial tankers, and aircraft in helping to combat fire. And I think they get to understand and know how to utilise those tools way, way better. So the longer we've got them here, the better it is. And I know certainly, in the more recent fires, that's one of the first things that they look at is do we need them, will we need them, and start that ball rolling fairly quickly to get them in the air if we need them.
2: Shire of Esperance President Ron Chambers speaking with Tara De Langraft. Briefly now to horticulture, because Australia's certified organic industry has achieved a major milestone with annual sales reaching $1 billion in the financial year ending June 2025. Jackie Bryan is the CEO of Industry Group Australia Organic Limited. She says the result was driven by the domestic sales.
3: Just under $660 million came in from domestic retail, and that was up almost 12% on the previous year. Exports was about $360 million, and that was down a little bit, impacted by what's happening in the global market at present, particularly because we rely strongly on the US for our organic export markets. What drove that uplift in domestic sales? It's really reach and breadth. So more than 8 million households, or 8.3 million to be precise, bought a certified organic product in that 12-month period. And despite the fact that the economic environment's a little bit tough, as I said, sales were still up 12% year on year. And some of that was certainly driven by inflation. But there was also contribution there from about 2.5% increase in volume. The number of households increased by almost 2%. And purchase frequency also increased by about 1.5%. So even though that cost pressure is real, the purchasing base still held steady and actually grew.
2: Jackie Bryan, CEO of Australian Organic Limited, speaking to Brandon Long. Quick look at the markets. The Aussie dollar is sitting at 69 US cents. Spot gold is trading 4,110 US dollars an ounce. It's 5,905 Aussie dollars. Crude oil is trading 88 US dollars and 28 cents a barrel. Nickel is worth $7.03 US cents a pound today. The latest Chicago wheat futures at yesterday's close were 6.86 US cents a bushel for December, and canola futures is worth 810 Canadian dollars and 30 cents a ton. That's all for this morning's Rural Report. I hope you have a great Thursday wherever you're listening from. It's now time for your local news. It's 6:30.

Good morning, this is Jared Lucas with ABC Regional News. A WA shark attack survivor says he tried to poke the animal in the eye in a bid to stay alive. Mel Ishmael was attacked in mid-September while surfing at a Geraldton beach.

0: The career firefighter lost close to a third of his right leg. Mr. Ismail says he battled to get away from the shark.
1: Dragged me down a fair bit, and I got to a point where I saw its eye. It had a big eye, a big black eye like that, and I was trying to get my finger into it. I knew it had my leg. I personally reckon it gave me the wink and then shut my leg off, and I knew it had taken my leg. Quite powerful.
0: Mr. Ismail's partner, Kylie Flay, says she was shocked by the severity of his injuries.
2: He was grey and sandy. And the surgeon then, because we didn't know what had happened, I thought, you know, shark attack. It's just had a little, you know, nibble of him. And then the surgeons mentioned that the amputation, and at that stage, really hit home.
0: The Shire of Esperance has welcomed the relocation of aerial fire suppression activities from Myerup to the town's main airport. The Department of Fire and Emergency Services has secured a 3-year lease at the airport, 22 kilometres north of Esperance. The lease was granted unanimously by Shire councillors in September. The aerial fleet is expected to be posted in Esperance for the duration of the harvest season from early next month. President Ron Chambers says the move provides a major boost for ground crews.
3: We do have an extremely good brigade structure and exceptionally good firefighters working in those brigades, but the aerial support is a really, really critical tool to help and assist those guys on the ground.
0: The City of Kalgoorlie-Boulder has conducted its first round of interviews with shortlisted applicants to become its new Chief Executive Officer. The Council's CEO Recruitment Committee, which was formed in April, met late yesterday to discuss a second round of interviews to be held in Kalgoorlie-Boulder. Current CEO Andrew Bryan has been on extended leave since November last year and is not seeking an extension of his 5-year contract, which expires in March next year. Former City of Perth Chief Executive Jeff Glass has been acting in the role since July. A mining company is looking to build a battery energy storage system in a bid to turn a Midwest mine site into a renewable energy hub. Tronox has lodged an application with the Shire of Dandaragan to build 18 batteries at its Cooljarulu mineral sand mine about 170 kilometres north of Perth. The miner says the facility would be mostly built on land previously cleared for mining and use existing roads to reduce its environmental impact. It says the proposed energy park would power 7 of Tronox's sites in WA, with any surplus energy feeding into the state's main power grid. The new owners of the Kambalda Nickel Concentrator say they will evaluate both gold and nickel processing options for the facility. Yesterday, BHP announced the sale to South African mining giant Goldfields for an undisclosed sum. It comes ahead of a review of BHP's mothballed Nickel West business, which is due in February. The suspension of Nickel West in 2024 resulted in more than 3,000 job losses. Goldfields Senior Vice President of Operations in Australia, Craig Bradshaw, says all future options for the Kambalda concentrator will be evaluated.
4: While gold importantly remains our core business, this asset has the potential to support multiple commodities, including gold, while providing additional flexibility for our broader Western Australian operations over the long term.
0: Police are appealing for information after reports of a man behaving inappropriately towards two girls at a Geraldton beach. Police say an unknown man pushing a pram approached the girls at the beach along Foreshore Drive at 12:30 on Sunday the 20th of September. It's reported the man engaged in inappropriate behaviour before the children left the area. The man's described as wearing a tan-coloured shirt, white shorts and a light-coloured baseball cap. Anyone with information is being asked to contact Crime Stoppers. And a 120-strong field will tee off in today's opening round of the $250,000 WA PGA Championship. Ben Eccles, the 2023 champion from Geelong, says the red dirt of Kalgoorlie makes it a unique and tough course to play.
5: It's a world-class golf course. It gets our season off to such an awesome start. And, you know, I don't think I'd be the only one to say that we all look forward to coming here. So it's a really special place for me in my career, and I'll come back for as long as it's held here.
0: This is ABC Regional News.
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7: Hello and good morning to you. I hope I find you well on this Thursday morning. It is the 8th of October. A beautiful, beautiful morning in the Goldfields region, may I say. Put a photo on our Goldfields Esperance Facebook page if you want to have a look at it. Beautiful reds and oranges.

0: Durandal. And it's a very special birthday today to our resident history expert, Tim Moore. Big happy birthday to you, Tim. Whatever you may be getting up to, I hope you have a great day. But from all of us here on ABC and the listeners, we're wishing you a happy birthday.
1: Finance update.
0: In commodities overnight, the gold price is currently 5,905 Aussie dollars an ounce, while the nickel price is at $7.03 US a pound. Yes, looking at the weather today, when I was jumping onto the weather this morning, they didn't have the district forecast, which I found a little bit. And no, they still haven't got the district forecast up. So I'll go straight to the weather. Leonora, 16.8. Tops of 25, partly cloudy, overnight 11, then a mostly sunny day tomorrow with a top of 23. Saturday, sunny and 26, and Sunday, partly cloudy, 25. Kalgoorlie Boulder, where there's a bit of cloud about, it's 15.1 as you're waking up. 25 at the top, partly cloudy, high chance of showers, but most likely this afternoon and early evening. Mainly when I'm umpiring the Junior NAIDOC Carnival, which would be great. The chance of a thunderstorm during the afternoon and early evening. The winds are west to southwesterly, 15 to 25 kilometres an hour. Turning west to northwesterly, 20 to 30 kilometres an hour in the morning. An overnight low tonight of 9, then cloud clearing tomorrow, 22. And then for the weekend, partly cloudy conditions on Saturday, 24. And then Sunday, partly cloudy again, 22. To Esperance we go, where I hope you're well at this time of the morning. It's currently 15.1, tops of 20, cloudy, very high chance of showers. You do have a chance of a thunderstorm this afternoon and evening. Those winds northwest to southwesterly, 20 to 30 kilometres an hour, becoming light in the evening, then becoming west to northwesterly, 25 to 35 kilometres an hour in the late evening. An overnight low of 10, then a morning shower or two, tops of 20 tomorrow. Saturday, partly cloudy and 20, and those showers return on Sunday with a top of 17. Around the region, Coolgardie, showers and a possible storm, 24. Same conditions for Kambalda, except it will be 25. Laverton, partly cloudy, 27. Rinse and repeat for Leinster, good morning, partly cloudy, 27. Norseman, showers, storm developing, 23. Currently in Norseman, it is 14.7. Wooloona, sunny and 30. And Southern Cross, where it is 13.6. 21 the top, showers and an afternoon storm on your way. Hopetoun, showers becoming windy, 19. In Hopetoun, it's 13.9. Ravensthorpe, showers and 19. And Salmon Gums, showers, storm developing, 22. Eucla, shower or two, 29. It's currently 23.6 in Eucla, so still a bit warm. Balladonia, showers and a possible storm, 26. And Cocklebiddy, shower or two, 27.
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0: Yes, you're about to hear the Artist of the Week as chosen by Peter in Esperance. Peter chimed in late in the game and came up the computer's chosen winner. Peter will play out four of the best from English musical superheroes Dire Straits. Now, they're a band that formed in London in 1977 by Mark and David Knopfler. The band was active from 77 to 88 and again from 90 to 95. And in that time, sold over 120 million records. With far too many songs in the catalogue to choose from, let's just start at the beginning with the first ever Dire Straits single, Sultans of Swing. It's just gone 20 minutes to 7, Thursday. Good morning.

0: That is Dire Straits, Sultans of Swing at 16 minutes to 7 o'clock. Now, earlier in the year, Esperance was ground zero for the shock discovery of bird flu on the Australian mainland. Coming up, the importance of citizen science in collecting essential data and information to help migratory birds survive. You'll meet an Esperance project coordinator who is at the coalface of collecting this vital information.
1: Hi, my name is Jairus Walga and my mob is Wongai and Yamaji, and you're listening to Ivor De Silva on ABC Goldfields Esperance. Stay deadly.
0: This Saturday and Sunday is World Migratory Bird Day. This year, the day is officially focusing on community science under the theme of Every Bird Counts, Your Observations Matter. I like that. So on a scale of 1 to 10, how important are citizen scientists for birds' observations? Carrie Garno is the Lake Gore Project Officer for South Coast Natural Resource Management in Esperance. The ABC's Chris Edmondson spoke to Ms. Garno earlier and asked why citizens' input is so important to understanding migratory birds.
2: Migratory birds fly all the way between, well, in the East Asian, Australasian flyway, they fly between Siberia, Alaska, all the way through Southeast Asia, through Indonesia into Australia. And as a result, they cover a huge area during their feeding grounds, which they actually tend to use a lot of Western Australia's, well, particularly the northwest coast, but also all the way through to the southeast here in Esperance. And as a quite a widespread distribution over this crucial period of feeding, it requires a lot of people to be able to monitor their populations across such vast distances. So having local community scientists monitor them makes feasible the estimation of species populations, which are used to generate flyway population estimates.
3: That makes perfect sense. I never thought about the geography of Western Australia in that context, that it is such a vast area. And if birds are coming from every which direction, then having those local people on the ground at any given time must be incredibly valuable. How will World Migratory Bird Day feed into this idea of making sure that there's really great local observations of migratory birds?
2: So this year, we're celebrating World Migratory Bird Day in Esperance with an event on Saturday, the 10th of October, which we are hosting at the Canary Arts Centre. So we will be celebrating the role that the Esperance Bird Observers have played over the past 20 or more years in collecting shorebird data across the region between Hopetown and Israelite Bay, which is a huge significant area for migratory shorebirds, with over 500 kilometres of shoreline on the coast, with two Ramsar listed wetlands, Lake Gore and Lake Warden, and also numerous nationally significant shorebird areas, which have been recognised in the 2025 Directory of Important Migratory Shorebird Habitat for four species, actually, the red-necked stink, sanderling, common greenshank, and the sharp-tailed sandpiper.
3: In your role as part of your project coordinator with the Lake Gore Project, how do you perhaps coach or mentor citizen contributors? You know, I'm loath to call them amateurs, because people can develop really exceptional skills and knowledge if even they consider themselves as a hobbyist. How do you fit into that with the work that you do when you're project managing and people who could very well contribute to the data that you need to collect?
2: So I joined Esperance Bird Observers when I started the job here at South Coast. And Esperance Bird Observers is a group of incredibly knowledgeable local, I guess you could call them recreational bird watchers. They have got both the identification skills, they've got years of experience of knowing all the sites, and they also have got some quite good technology in terms of scopes that enable them to capture data, as well as some really interesting photos and depictions of these birds in their natural environment. My role has been more with assisting the coordination of shorebird counts and assisting the volunteers with finding volunteers, and also coordinating the timings of these surveys within a dedicated week in February, which is when the bird abundances tend to be the highest, because it's when their abundances are peaking at the end of summer, when the water levels are lowest, there's a maximum level of shoreline for the birds to feed on. And it is just before they reach their peak body condition before they return the migration back to their breeding territories in the subarctic.
3: You're hearing from Carrie Garno. She is the Lake Gore Project Coordinator with South Coast NRM. And we're speaking about World Migratory Bird Day. That's happening the 9th and 10th of October, this coming weekend. And also the get-together with the Esperance Bird Observers group at the Canary Arts Centre on Saturday morning. So a critical moment a few months ago was the arrival of bird flu on the shores of Esperance. How did the community offer critical help in managing builder response and information to a crisis like this?
2: So Esperance has been very fortunate to have the Swell Centre, which has been led by a very experienced seabird expert, L.A. Shabish. So she was actually the first responder to a bird that washed up on Cape Legrand and tested the bird, and this bird became the first bird with avian influenza detected in Western Australia, well, in Australia, on the mainland at least. Once this discovery was promoted through the media and announced that bird flu had indeed arrived in Australia, BirdLife Australia instigated some community outreach, and actually the CEO and the National Migratory Bird Coordinator, Dr. Lyndall Kidd, came down to Esperance to discuss with the community a strategy of dealing with this response at an early opportunity before it actually reached outbreak level. So the main priority that was raised at this meeting was creating a collaborative response between all the state agencies and utilising BirdLife's volunteer base to facilitate widespread community science for surveillance. And South Coast, in our role, have been supporting this initiative by promoting surveillance through our citizen science through groups such as Esperance Bird Observers.
0: 7:10. That was Kari Garno there, who's the Lake Gore Project Officer for South Coast Natural Resource Management in Esperance, talking about a group of community scientists who'll be marking World Migratory Bird Day with a bit of a gathering and information centre at the Cannery Arts Centre on Saturday morning. Just speaking there to Chris Edmondson. Ivor De Silva with you. I hope you're having a fantastic Thursday morning, because in a moment you're going to hear a harrowing tale, the first-hand experience of a man who survived a shark bite near Geraldton a few weeks ago.
4: I personally reckon it gave me the wink and then shut my leg off, and I knew it'd take my leg.
0: More on that survival story and the people that helped, but first, Texas are a Scottish band from Glasgow. This one from 1997, Texas. Say what you want. Good morning.

0: Now, just a warning, you're going to hear a pretty harrowing story of a man who survived a shark attack. 3 weeks ago, Mel Ishmael was surfing alone at Glenfield Beach in WA's Midwest when he was pulled under by a shark, losing his leg. But thanks to some very quick-thinking community members, he survived and returned to the beach to recount the day to the ABC's Brianna Melville.
1: I was sitting out the back and then I noticed a lot of dolphins. It would have been 20 of them. Then I saw this wave. I thought I'd catch that next wave. And that's when everything went pear-shaped. I went for a wave and I thought I got hit by a dolphin. No, it wasn't. Something grabbed me and dragged me down into the water and I knew it was a shark. I was like, wow, it's got me. It dragged me down a fair bit and I got to a point where I saw its eye. It had a big eye, like a big black eye like that, and I was trying to get my finger into it. I knew it had my leg. I personally reckon it gave me the wink and then shut my leg off and I knew it'd taken my leg. As a surfer, you normally try and grab your leg rope to get your board back, but I realised I didn't have a leg, so I tried to pull nothing, and then I saw my board just floating around, heap of blood. And then a set wave came through, and I said, I've just got to get on this one. And I did. It took me in about 20 metres, which was handy. I saw someone come down the dune, which ended up being Shannon, and I called out, waved him, go, hey, something's wrong here, and that's when he's probably come down. Then I sort of looked up and Shannon, he was paddling out to me. He had eyes like saucers like this. And the first thing he goes, and I said, mate, shark's taking my leg. Just got to get in. And the first thing he said to me is, where's the shark? I'm like, I don't know. Look, mate, I've got a bit going on here. And then we fumbled our way in to the shore roughly. So there's two other people that came down, one known as Ricky, one known as Chrissy. And they jumped in. One of the guys, Ricky, tightened the tourniquet, which was great because it shut off the blood. I actually felt it. Chrissy was on the phone to the ambulance and I could hear what was going on. And I sort of was coherent enough to tell her, look, we need to get to the point because any of the ambos didn't have a four-wheel drive ambulance at the time. Shannon's ute, he got it to the beach and then they chucked me in there. And I noticed a couple of McDonald boys who surf down there, they were helping out, put me on the back of the ute. So time was critical. I knew I lost my leg, and or part of my leg, or whatever was going on. That was a fact. I lost my leg. I knew it was gone. And then obviously the blood loss. There's going to be a lot of blood, and I saw it around me. I said, look, I'm losing blood, and I need to get to a point to shut this off from major arterial bleed somewhere, and then hopefully then recover from that to the point where they can get me to a stable spot. It
2: goes without saying, but that would have been incredibly painful, right?
1: I was numb. That's the thing about it. There was no pain there. It was just a numbness. Like I knew it's a sensation like, hey, something's missing, but there's just numbness.
2: Yeah, wow. What a story.
1: Yeah, it's pretty full on. This is not about me. I'm telling the story from my point of view, but it's about those people that were on the beach that day. Like, it would have been hard for Shannon to paddle out and go, Jesus, this guy, do I go out or not? Like, he took a risk to, you know, calculate a risk to come and get me. Chrissy and Ricky, like, they probably were like, wow, what are we doing? But they were so calm and so well prepared to chip in as a team to get me to get me to the point. And the other two surfers that helped out, the McDonald boys, the young boys, I mean, I think they probably would have been going, wow, this is an awful sight to see. But they chipped in as well, and they all got me there. So we got really good people in our community. I was very, very lucky for that piece of the puzzle to go well.
2: We're almost 3 weeks on now, so you've had maybe a little bit of time to come to terms with it, and it's obviously going to be some massive changes for your life. How has that been?
1: Yeah, it's sort of like it's a tough one because mentally I'm just going to get my head around it. And I was probably feeling sorry for myself sometimes in bits and pieces, as you probably would. And I've had a probably breakdown in front of friends and family a little bit, so sorry. And then I've also started to get my head around that there's people worse than myself. I've got a really good friend of mine who's going through stage 4 cancer. You know, I'm strong the rest of it, and I'll probably be able to, you know, fight my way through. And compared to some of my other friends, they're fighting a bad, harder battle than I am. So I bounced off and realised that I'm also alive. If it makes any sense. Like, I'm lucky to be alive because it could have gone the other way. And I'm not taking that for granted. You know, like, I'm lucky to be alive. And that's thanks to all those people I've just mentioned.
0: Yeah, that's Mel Ishmael there, shark attack victim, telling his story to the ABC's Midwest, Brianna Melville. And you can read more of that story online at abc.net.au/news. Jump on there to find out more about that story. You're with Ivor De Silva here on ABC Goldfields and Esperance. Coming up, going to be talking to the member for Roe, Peter Rundle. If you've got a question, send them through 0448 922 604.
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3: 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With the

0: In this bulletin, a WA shark victim speaks publicly for the first time since his attack, calls for the former Broome Catholic bishop to be defrocked, and rents remain at record highs, but they have stabilised. Good morning, Tony Carr with ABC News. A WA shark attack survivor says he tried to poke the animal in the eye in a bid to stay alive. Mel Ismail was attacked in mid-September while surfing at a Geraldton beach. The career firefighter lost close to a third of his right leg. Mr. Ismail says he battled to get away from the shark.
1: Dragged me down a fair bit, and I got to a point where I saw its eye, had a big eye, a big black eye like that, and I was trying to get my finger into it. I knew it had my leg. I personally reckon it gave me the wink and then shut my leg off, and I knew it had taken my leg. Quite powerful.
0: Mr. Ismail's partner, Kylie Flay, says his injuries are life-changing.
2: He was grey and sandy. And the surgeon then, because we didn't know what had happened, I thought, you know, shark attack. It's just had a little, you know, nibble of him. And then the surgeons mentioned that the amputation, and at that stage, really hit home.
0: Advocates are calling for the Catholic Church to defrock the former Bishop of Broome. Christopher Saunders was sentenced to more than 6 years in prison yesterday for sexually abusing young men while serving in his position. Co-director of Bishop Accountability in Boston, Anne Barrett Doyle, says Pope Leo has a chance to send a strong message in response.
3: And let's hope that he punishes Christopher Saunders to the fullest extent of church law, which would be removing him from the priesthood. He does not deserve to that title of priest, let alone bishop.
0: The WA Greens are welcoming a High Court decision which found planning authorities are required to consider emissions caused by burning fossil fuels overseas when approving projects. The decision was made in favour of a New South Wales residents group which opposed a coal mine expansion. Greens leader Dr. Brad Pettit says WA must step up to meet the newly set standard. The WA Premier Roger Cook says he will look into whether the High Court decision impacts the state, home to the $30 billion Woodside Browse gas proposal. A former WA Police Commissioner says the Department of Child Protection needs to remove children from unsafe homes. Reports of children living in squalor in South Hedland has prompted accusations the Department of Child Protection has been negligent, and a flurry of political visits from state, federal and shadow ministers. Carl O'Callaghan says the department is wary of creating another stolen generation, but has ended up doing more harm than good.
4: If the department does not intervene when they need to intervene, we are having another stolen generation in a different way. We are stealing those children's lives, we are stealing those children's health, and we are stealing any hope that they've got of living a normal life.
0: The Property Council of Australia says WA isn't completing enough dwelling constructions to meet the National Housing Accord target by 2029. New figures from the Australian Bureau of Statistics show around 4,800 WA dwellings were completed in the June quarter, a more than 6% decrease in the March quarter. The Council's WA Deputy Executive Director, David Anderson, says sluggish dwelling completions don't just affect property developers.
5: Not meeting these targets just means there's increasing pressure on people, you know, in terms of how much they have to pay because of that competition, in terms of a lack of rental stock on the market, which we see as well. So it really flows through to every part of society.
0: WA Premier Roger Cook says his government is doing everything it can to tackle the housing issue.
6: Planning reform, streamlining approvals, making sure that we've got that we have got different modes of builds coming into place, making more land available, bringing infrastructure to that land to bring those properties on sooner. We are doing everything we can, and we are looking to do more.
0: The latest rental report from Domain reveals rents remain at record highs, but they have stabilised. Ariana Levy reports.
7: Across the capital cities, house rents were recorded at a median price of about $700 per week. Meanwhile, units rose a modest 1.5%, and that brought the median to about $690 per week. Brisbane, Perth, Adelaide and Melbourne all recorded flat rates, despite those capital cities having the lowest vacancy rates in the country. Sydney, as well as Canberra, were the only capital cities that recorded a house rent decline. Sydney was down by about $5, while Canberra recorded a decline of about $10 per week.
0: Federal Labor frontbencher Claire O'Neill has urged the Australian Taxation Office to reconsider its decision to stop accepting credit card payments. Yesterday, the ATO met with business groups to discuss its controversial ban, which is due to come into effect at the end of November. Despite backlash, the tax office has indicated it's proceeding with the move. Ms O'Neill has told Channel 9 the government has concerns.
8: Cash flow is the biggest thing that's often of concern for small business, and using credit cards to pay tax bill is a way that a lot of people are just managing that issue. So we really want the ATO to go back and talk to business about what they've decided to do here.
0: The Australian-led pre-COP event is coming to a close, with the talks receiving a mixed response throughout the week. Climate reporter Romy Stevens is in Fiji.
9: Pacific communities and leaders have welcomed the opportunity to shine a spotlight on their fight against climate change. They've also attracted funding to better adapt to rising seas and more extreme weather events. But the Albanese government has been criticised for spending $20 million on the event and failing to attract many world leaders. Today's focus will be the launch of a global plan to double the number of homes with rooftop solar to 300 million by the end of the decade. The Australian government will be asked to sign up to the pledge.
0: Israel has marked the third anniversary of Hamas's deadly attacks on the country with a memorial concert in Tel Aviv. Middle East correspondent Matthew Doran reports.
10: The memorial, co-hosted by former hostage Eli Sharabi, packed out the Tel Aviv Hayakon Park in the city's north, with performances from leading Israeli musicians and video tributes from people affected on the day, particularly those who lost loved ones during Hamas's deadly attacks. These commemorations have been led by the community rather than the state, in part due to the simmering anger and distrust of the government and accusations it hasn't taken responsibility for the failures leading to that day. Matthew Doran, ABC News, Tel Aviv.
0: At least 24 people have died after a series of Russian drone and missile attacks on Ukraine. Here's Europe correspondent Elias Kluwer.
11: Russian forces carried out strikes in the capital Kyiv and in cities in Ukraine's north and east. Ukraine's President Volodymyr Zelensky claimed a residential building in the north of Ukraine was destroyed as a birthday gift to Russia's President Vladimir Putin, who turned 74 on Wednesday. Mr. Zelensky described the recent attacks as vile and has asked allies in the West for more air defence technology. Elias Kluwer, ABC News.
0: A Tennessee judge has ordered the state to preserve evidence from the botched execution of Krista Pike. North America correspondent Cayman Gock reports.
12: Chancellor Ayesha Miles gave an exhaustive list of possible materials that should be preserved, including encrypted communication between officials and any items in the execution chamber. Last week, death row inmate Krista Pike survived two doses of a drug supposed to kill her. Ms. Pike's lawyer told the court Tennessee corrections officials have put up roadblocks limiting his access to hospital. Ms. Pike is believed to be the first person to have survived doses of a lethal injection drug and has regained consciousness, but her long-term prognosis remains unclear. Cayman Gock, ABC News, Washington.
0: Now with sport, here's Fraser Fife.
13: Melbourne United has claimed a 5-point win over the 36ers in their National Basketball League clash in Adelaide. Cole Anthony had a team-high 24 points for the visitors as United survived a late Adelaide fight-back to secure the 96-91 Ignite Cup victory. United coach Jacob Chance says he's pleased his side could get the win against a tough opponent.
14: Momentum's a fascinating thing in sport, and yeah, to handle that when we needed to and come up with a couple of loose balls, make a couple of big shots was great.
13: More NBL action gets underway tonight with the Taipans hosting the Brisbane Bullets in Cairns. South Australia will resume at 1-for-4 in their Sheffield Shield cricket match against Victoria in Melbourne. The hosts were bowled out for 244, batting first on day one. New South Wales takes on Tasmania, and Western Australia faces Queensland in the other Shield matches getting underway later today. And on-track running also gets going today at Bathurst ahead of Supercar's iconic 1,000-kilometre endurance race at Mount Panorama.
0: WA's weather, showers and possible thunderstorms over the southern Gascoyne, northern and eastern southwest land division, southern and central Goldfields, Eucla and interior. Showers over the western Gascoyne and remainder of the southwest land division. The slight chance of a thunderstorm about the western south coast. In Perth, a very high chance of showers becoming less likely in the early afternoon. A forecast top today of 19. A shower or two tomorrow, 19. Showers on Saturday, 21. Then a morning shower or two on Sunday, 19. Currently in Perth, it's 16 degrees. ABC News.
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16: It is the second stanza of the ABC Goldfields and Esperance breakfast show for this Thursday. It is the 8th of October. Ivo De Silva behind the microphone and wishing you all a very good morning. Now, there have been many an issue going ahead in state parliament, from desalination plants to blocking people from the right to protest at events. Going to be checking in with the member for Roe on how parliament has been and also his take on certain issues. If you have a question, as always, for Mr. Rundle, 0448 922 604, or you can give producer Chris a call on 1300 525 222.
17: What's new with the weather? What's new?
16: Warburton, a shower or two and a possible storm, 34 the top, it's 25.2. Ravensthorpe, showers and 19, 13.5. It's a degree warmer in Salmon Gums, 14.5, 22 the top, showers and storm developing as well. Hopeton, showers becoming windy, 19, it's 13.9. While

0: Good morning, aspirants. 15.6. Going to get to 20 and showers. Southern Cross, showers and an afternoon storm, 21. It's 27.1. While Eucla, 26.6. Going to get to 29. So you're nearly there. A shower or two expected. Wooluna, sunny and 30. It's 19 degrees. Norseman, showers and storm developing. 23 the top. It's 15.5. Leonora, 17.1. A partly cloudy day ahead at 25. While Leinster, partly cloudy, 27. It's 16.7. A bit warmer in Laverton, 18.5, 27 the top and partly cloudy. While showers and a possible storm for Kambalda, 25. Coolgardie, 24. Showers and a possible storm. And showers and a possible storm for Kalgoorlie-Boulder, where currently it is 15.4. And that's going to get to 25 degrees. And not much action up Hannon Street at the moment. A lot of cloud to the east. And you can just see a tiny, tiny little patch of blue sky. It's 12 minutes past. Seven.
1: Kids, they're small, they're loud. 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
0: Now, a lot has happened in the Goldfields Esperance region this week in the political landscape. As with all political tussles, it's important to get a range of perspectives on the issue at play in the electorate. Peter Rundle is the member for Roe and the Shadow Water Minister and joins me on the program this morning. Good morning, Mr. Rundle. How are we?
5: Yeah, going very well. Thanks, Ivo. Great to be with you.
0: Work has begun on a long-awaited $543 million upgrade to West Australia's historic Goldfields water pipeline. The upgrades are designed to increase the pipeline's capacity by about 10% and are due to be completed by the end of 2027. As the Shadow Minister for Water, you've been calling for these upgrades and better maintenance for a long time. Do you feel vindicated or still frustrated that it's taken this long?
5: Look, I feel vindicated to some extent, Ivo, because it's something I've been pointing out for quite a long time now, and water is the most important thing in my mind. So I think it's really important that the ongoing maintenance and increase in capacity for the Kalgoorlie pipeline especially is happening. So I think that's a good thing. But as you know, Ivo, during the election campaign, of course, we brought up the scenario with Esperance desalination and the potential to pump water from Esperance up through Salmon Gums, Grass Patch, etc., right up through to Kalgoorlie and beyond to help that capacity for mining and so forth. So it was quite ironic when the Premier spoke about Esperance desalination earlier on.
0: I'll stop you there because I've got his comments here.
6: Will you look very closely at the idea of a desal plant at Esperance, then piping it up to Kalgoorlie? It was decided through engineering design that we were better off increasing the capacity of the Goldfields pipeline rather than building a whole new pipeline up from Esperance. Now, I think we will need a desalination in Esperance. We'll need desalination plants the length and breadth of this state, both as part of a growing economy, but also a drying planet. And that's going to be an important piece of work. So whether you ultimately see a desalination plant in Esperance feeding the Goldfields region more generally, or simply meeting the needs of the growing Esperance community, I think you will need desal there.
0: It's a bit of a turnaround from the last state election.
5: That's absolutely right, Ivo. As I said, it's quite ironic. We had Shane Love and our candidate for Kalgoorlie, Tony Herron, and myself advocating for Esperance desalination for the Goldfields. We committed $100 million for feasibility and the like. The previous minister said during the campaign, oh no, that's a thought bubble, that'll never happen. And then the Premier comes out, as you heard during the week, and saying this is actually an option.
0: It is a bit of a turnaround. When you look at it though, is this the better decision though, to increase the capacity of the pipeline in the short term and then long term look at the desalination plant?
5: Look, I think in some ways it is because, as you know, we can increase that capacity right now or at the end of 2027. So that's good for the Goldfields for sure and for our mining companies and the like. But I think, once again, this government needs to look long term. This has been in the mix for 25 years at least, Goldfields Esperance Development Commission, and people like Ian Mickle I've spoken to about this. Mm. It's
0: Doug
5: been
0: Dawes.
5: There for many years.
0: Doug Dawes put a proposal.
5: Yep, absolutely. So I look forward to the government now recognising that this is an option. And as you know, water is a challenge. Places like Albany and Esperance, even though they're on the coast, water is a challenge. So desalination is certainly part of the mix.
0: In your mind, do you have a preferred site that you'd like to see it at?
5: I think it's probably a little bit hard at this point to point it out. But I think, as we know, the pristine beaches and tourism of Esperance definitely needs to be taken into account. But you've also got to have access to power and the like. So it would have to be very carefully selected. And we've seen in Albany, it can be controversial. So would need to be careful for sure, Ivo.
0: Police have been given extraordinary temporary powers to deal with any protesters at the Land Forces Conference in Perth, which is on at the moment. Former protesters were given notices that barred them anywhere near the convention centre, even though it was advised that these notices would only be given in exceptional circumstances where previous violence or expected violence would be given. Where did you stand on these powers and the right of protesters to protest, which is fundamental to a healthy democracy?
5: Look, I think protesters have got the right to protest. They just need to be careful in the way that they do it. And I know the government brought in this legislation to avoid the situation that we saw in Melbourne a couple of years ago at the previous Land Forces event. So we see it all the time, Ivo, when we're in Parliament, out on the front steps. Mm. Just about every second day there's a protest. It just needs to be done in the right way. So I'm relatively comfortable with that.
0: Even though people who never had any violent protests were given notices that barred them from the area? Because to me that sounds a bit weird. Like it doesn't seem like a healthy democracy if that goes through.
5: Look, it might have been slightly heavy-handed. I don't know to what extent those notices were put in there, but I think the police and the government obviously felt that they didn't want to see something as violent as what we saw in Melbourne a couple of years ago. So like all these things, Ivo, there's two sides to every story, but I think you do need to be cautious when you see the violence of that previous protest.
0: You're hearing from the member for Roe, Peter Rundle. If you've got a question you'd like to throw, please 0448 922 604 or 1300 525 222. Now, the state government recently advised that good character references will no longer be able to be used by courts as a mitigating factor at sentencing following reforms. And the three workers who all worked for Western Power were fired after writing references for their manager. Does this concern you that references, which have been part of the justice system, has been taken away? And how can people be sacked for giving a reference?
5: Yeah, look, it's an interesting one. Obviously, that Western Power case that was quite highly publicised. And I think what it shows is that when people are making a reference, Ivo, they need to make sure that they're careful. They know the person, they know their background. And I think over time, people have become a little bit frivolous with their character references. So I can understand that, and I think it's quite a challenging subject area, and it's probably fairly heavy to sack someone in relation to a character reference, but it depends whether they knew of the full character and some of the things that had happened behind the scenes.
0: Do you believe that character references should be taken out of the court?
5: Look, I think it's something that we could probably retain, but people need to be careful. And as far as I'm concerned, this whole regional court scenario that we've seen lately between the police and the justice system has been a mess of the government's own making. So that's another element which I'm pleased that they're finally sorting out after a few months.
0: Talking now about asbestos at Hyden Primary School, what have you got there?
5: Basically, Ivo, a few months ago, the PNC and many parents and families were complaining because the kids were out there in the playground digging up bits of asbestos around the toilet block. And what we've since discovered after there was quite a bit of publicity and certainly some investigation is

0: the previous toilet block that was built in the 50s, I believe, was knocked over by the department, and then basically they built a new toilet block on top of that that pile, which was of course had asbestos in amongst it. So knocked over the old asbestos toilet block and then built a new toilet block on top of that. So we put in a fair bit of effort along with the PNC and those parents, and brought it to the attention of the media. And now the education department is now finally going to remedy the situation. So pleased to hear that that's happening.
1: And what's the latest you've got with Esperance Senior High School?
0: We're continuing the pressure, Ivo, and as you probably know, I asked the Premier a question after the Secret Harbour by-election where he said, we're listening. We're now listening to the people of WA. I got up and said, well, if you're listening, are you going to fund the Esperance Senior High School? He gave his usual non-committal response, but I can tell you in the meantime, as you know, there's $650,000 of planning money, and that planning process is taking place. I'm keeping the pressure on the minister and the infrastructure department of the education department to continue with that planning, come up with plans, and let the certainly the principal and the families of Esperance Senior High School let them know how the progress is going.
1: Well, certainly, if you keep up the pressure, it does work because we saw what happened with Laverton Hospital, and that had to get open this week. That's been on the
0: Absolutely.
1: agenda for many a year here in the Goldfields Esperance region. Some good news though, the hockey turf and lights, they've been a big success.
0: Absolutely, Ivo. Great to see when I was in Esperance the other day how the turf has now been laid. The fences are up, the lights are up, and there will be an opening event in the not too distant future. So I just want to congratulate the likes of Angela Hill and all of her team there at Esperance Hockey, the fundraising and the efforts that they've put in. And I think it's a great resource now for hockey in Esperance. And they've got fantastic fields, but in these days, if you want to compete at that higher level, and at a statewide level, our hockey juniors need to come up on a high quality surface. So that was great news to see that coming through.
1: Now, recently the Coalition announced their immigration policy. This goes with Labor's migration targets, I think last week, and then also One Nation's policy that they brought out. Seasonal workers is a big issue for Esperance and also the surrounds and all the farms. How supportive are you of the Coalition policy and if they've got it right?
0: Look, I am supportive, Ivo. I know you spoke to Rick Wilson yesterday, and he detailed the policy. But if I had a dollar for every farmer and person in my electorate that's rung me up worried about the situation with their backpackers and the like coming in to drive their machinery and so forth, I'd be a rich man. So I think it's good that the Coalition is now addressing this. And of course, in Parliament over the last few years, I've spoken about housing so many times. So I think that's part of what's triggered it. People are worried that their children, their first home buyers, are unable to get a house. The numbers are too high, the standards are too low. And at the moment, we've got nearly 3 million temporary migrants in Australia, and 440,000 bridging visa applications as at August 26. So
1: I'll stop you there.
0: we need to deal with it.
1: How do we curate our own domestic workforce where they become the knowledge holders when it comes to farm machinery? Because there seems to be a big market around the world where people go from harvest to harvest to harvest.
0: Yeah, look, absolutely. And this is why I guess our farmers and the like with their million-dollar harvesters and so forth, they want people that understand that equipment, and certainly the Europeans who travel from one to another are so important. But yeah, look, I think it's important right through from TAFE to training to our machinery dealerships, to our agricultural and regional families, that we also train our own children and our own workforce as well. So we're not totally reliant on overseas workforce. So I think this has been brought to light recently, and I think it's a good thing. But I also want to congratulate

0: the likes of Megan McDowell, Lisa Jites, people like that that have actually been advocating for this ag visa and the like. So they've done that with Nadia on your ABC, and it's been great to hear them talking and explaining what they're going through as farmers.
1: 26 minutes past seven, you're hearing from Peter Rundle, the member for Road. Now, Mr. Rundle, everyone wants to talk to me about this.
2: Oh, here we go.
3: Warpy time at the G.
1: Yes, I believe you were at the G yourself, like myself. And yes, go ahead.
0: No, look, I was there, Ivo, and I did want to check on you to make sure you're okay, because I'll tell you what, I'm a West Coast fan, but I must say I really did want the Dockers to win, and I've been feeling pretty washed out for the last week or two, so I can only imagine how you're feeling.
1: Oh, I still haven't watched the game. I still can't. I will never watch that game. It's like the 2013 grand final. I've never rewatched it because it's just a bit too painful. The only thing I'll have to say is I never got to the point that I thought we'd won it. That's the only holding grace. While other people I know around the stadium went, "Yeah, we've got it," after that, I actually didn't go to that extent. And I had Clive Waterhouse sitting behind me for it as well, and his wife consoled me after the game, was hugging me, going, "It's okay, it's okay, you'll be okay." I just laughing like anything. But I mean, that 100,000 people when Wharfie time came up, you'll never be able to replicate that. It was, how loud was it?
0: Oh, look, it was fantastic. The match was fantastic, and the atmosphere, and I'd say it was about a 70-30 representation of the Dockers over Brisbane. And yeah, look, the other thing, Ivo, too, is that they did win two finals. They were, in real strife against Sydney the week before in the third quarter, not looking that good. So we've got to take all the positives as well, that they won the two finals. They got to the grand final, and they know what it takes to get there. So all is not lost.
1: No. And I did say at the start of the year, me and my best mate decided that we'd have a set of par score for each of our teams. The par score for the Dockers was they needed to reach a preliminary final. So they overextended. They got above what we said at the start of the year. So I'll take that away. And watching 9 wins out of 10 that I got, it nearly was a perfect 10 out of 10. Unfortunately, I didn't get there. But Mr. Rundle, thank you so much for joining us today.
0: My pleasure, Ivo.
1: That is Peter Rundle, the member for Roe. It is 29 minutes past seven. You're listening or streaming to ABC Goldfields and Esmonds. I can see Jared Lucas getting ready for your regional news after that. Well, we're going to take you to the golf course. Yes, the PGA is starting today. I think some people would have been on the course already. I might get a bit of a score update, see who's leading nice and early on the first day of play. But you're going to hear from Graham Marsh, who was the designer of the Kalgoorlie Golf Course, what he remembers about it, and the introduction of such a fantastic facility for the Goldfields region. But right now, it's time to take you to your regional news on this Thursday. And remember, you can always get a hold of the show. 0448 922 604 is the text line, or 1300 525 222. Love you, Jared Lucas. Here we go. It is news time, 7:30.
4: Good morning, this is Jared Lucas with ABC Regional News. A shark attack survivor in WA's Midwest says he's alive because of the heroic efforts of multiple bystanders. Mel Ishmael was attacked in mid-September while surfing at Glenfield Beach, about 4 hours north of Perth. The shark bit off close to a third of his leg. Mr. Ishmael says fellow surfer Shannon Dunn put his own life at risk by swimming out to rescue him.
5: He had eyes probably bigger than the shark. He had eyes like saucers too. And that's because he had fear, but I could see it. He showed incredible courage to come out. Would have been a big decision to come and get someone knowing that his life is in danger.
4: The Shire of Esperance has welcomed the relocation of aerial fire suppression activities from Myer up to the town's main airport. The Department of Fire and Emergency Services has secured a 3-year lease at

0: Airport, about 22 kilometres north of Esperance. The lease was granted unanimously by Shire councillors in September. The aerial fleet is expected to be posted to Esperance for the duration of the harvest season from early next month. President Ron Chambers says the move provides a major boost for ground crews.
1: We do have an extremely good brigade structure and exceptionally good firefighters working in those brigades. But the aerial support is a really, really critical tool to help and assist those guys on the ground.
0: The City of Kalgoorlie-Boulder has conducted its first round of interviews with shortlisted applicants to become its new CEO. The Council's Chief Executive Officer Recruitment Committee, which was formed in April, met late yesterday to discuss a second round of interviews to be held in Kalgoorlie-Boulder. It comes after the City engaged recruitment firm Bilby Downing Teal and advertised the role last month with a salary package of up to $455,000 a year. Current CEO Andrew Bryan has been on extended leave since November last year and is not seeking an extension of his five-year contract, which is due to expire in March. A mining company is looking to build a battery energy storage system in a bid to turn a Midwest mine site into a renewable energy hub. Tronox has lodged an application with the Shire of Dandaragan to build 18 batteries at its Cooljarloo Minerals Sands mine, about 170 kilometres north of Perth. The miner says the facility would be mostly built on land previously cleared for mining and use existing roads to reduce its environmental impact. It says the proposed energy park would power 7 of Tronox's sites in WA, with any surplus energy feeding into the state's main power grid. The new owners of the Kambalda Nickel Concentrator say they will evaluate both gold and nickel processing options for the facility. Yesterday, BHP announced the sale to South African mining giant Gold Fields for an undisclosed sum. It comes ahead of the review of BHP's mothballed Nickel West business, which is due in February. Gold Fields' Senior Vice President of Operations in Australia, Craig Bradshaw, says all future options for the Kambalda Concentrator will be evaluated.
2: While gold importantly remains our core business, this asset has the potential to support multiple commodities, including gold, while providing additional flexibility for our broader Western Australian operations over the long term.
0: Police are seeking public assistance regarding an investigation into a traffic incident in Boulder this week where a cyclist sustained minor injuries. On Tuesday evening, just before 6 o'clock, police responded to reports that a white Toyota Hilux had collided with a cyclist on Brookman Street. Police are appealing for any witnesses who were in the area around the time of the incident to come forward. They're asking anyone with CCTV or dashcam footage to contact Crime Stoppers. And in sport, WA's Ryan Peake, South Australia's Jack Buchanan and Victoria's Matias Sanchez have returned from the European Tour to tee off in today's opening round of the WA PGA Championship in Kalgoorlie. The trio played in the Alfred Dunhill Links Championship, which finished at St Andrews in Scotland on Sunday. Despite the jet lag, 33-year-old Peake, a former New Zealand Open champion, is expected to be among the contenders. PGA spokesman Kim Felton says this year's 120-strong field is arguably the strongest in years.
3: This golf course, it's a great test. The players love it. It's long, it's hard. The best player will definitely win. But yeah, like I said, the whole entry list is impressive. Probably the hardest thing is there's a few of the players coming back from the Dunhill Links tournament last week at St Andrews. And so there'll be a few tired players that have come back from that.
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5: ABC Perth.
6: Small business owners sound the alarm over a tax office credit card ban. Also on Money Matters, how to pick the right super fund and Perth's property downturn.
4: Mornings
5: with Nadia Mitsopoulos.
7: Yeah, that's what's coming up on 102.5 ABC Perth and WA. But it is the 8th day of October. You're listening or streaming to ABC Goldfields and Esperance. I hope you're enjoying this morning so far.
8: Money.
9: It's your daily finance update with Charles Johnson, wealth advisor with RN Capital in Albany.
7: Yes, Charles Johnson with one eye on the markets, one eye on the PGA Championships. How are you?
10: Oh, not bad. It's a cold, wet, miserable day in Albany, which is sort of very fitting when I'm going to be back in the office, back in an office instead of working from home since April. So, yeah, goodbye to the tracky decks and Ugg boots and back into the business
7: work
10: shirt.
7: Here.
10: So that's a bit of a shock. Yeah.

0: about the markets. What's happening?
1: Look, global markets, they were all weak last night, where the FTSE was off 0.8 and the DAX was off 1.4%, because we're really starting to see European bond rates are just continuing to rise. Look, the chance, or the, we had the Fed meeting, Fed minutes out from their latest meeting for the US, and that was basically sort of leaving people thinking it's unlikely to be another rate change this month, but there's now punters are saying there's chance of about a 70% chance of another rate hike by December by the Fed. So look, the Dow was off 0.7, S&P 500 down 0.2, NASDAQ also down 0.2. Some of the biggest movers, we saw SpaceX down 2.5%, and that was on the back of them taking on another $40 billion worth of debt to buy some more NVIDIA chips. Meta was down 2.5%. Sky Hynix down 2.4%, Eli Lilly up 2.7%, and Micron Technology up 4%. The gold price, 4,105 an ounce. Aussie terms, that works out 5,898. Nickel was up about 0.3%, 15,730 a tonne. Iron ore sort of stabilising, $91.10. And oil was also steady overnight, even as the Iranians ramp up their attacks on boats going through the Straits of Hormuz. So the Brent price, $100.20 a barrel. West Texas Intermediate was off a little bit, $88.90. The Aussie dollar will buy you 69.6 US cents. Our futures were calling us down 53 points before the market is open. We're doing a little bit better than that. Currently, the ASX 200 sitting at 8,694, which is down 34 points or 0.4%. Weaker sectors today, we've got the material sector down about 2.1%, gold sector down 1.7%. The best sectors are the food sellers, they're up 0.9%, and also energy stocks up about 1%. Some of the biggest movers at the open, we've got James Hardy down 5.2%, Rio down 2.8%, Evolution down 2%, Northern Star down 1.7%. And the winners today, ComputerShare up 1.6%, QBE's picked up 1.7%, and Woodside is up 1.9%. So a fairly mixed day, but overall down a bit.
0: Thank you very much, Charles. Have a good Thursday.
1: Thanks, Arne.
0: That's Charles Johnson there, wealth advisor with RM Capital. It's 21 minutes to 8 o'clock. Now, a brand new golf course that would be the envy of anywhere in Australia. You're going to hear from Graham Marsh, who was the designer of the Kalgoorlie Golf Course. He was in town. I had a bit of a catch-up with him, looking forward to that. And maybe this song is for all the golfers. Bit of Survivor, Eye of the Tiger.

0: minutes to 8 o'clock, Survivor with Eye of the Tiger. Now, it was opened in 2010 to much fanfare. The green grass with the contrast of the red dirt has become an icon, and since 2015 has been the home to the WA PGA Championship. Graham Marsh was the designer of the Kalgoorlie Golf Course, and I sat down with him yesterday and asked what it was like to come back to a course he designed.
1: Yeah, it's always a good feeling. It's great to see how well it's prospered over the years, particularly after such a very difficult start. Where the initial investor pulled out, but the council saw the value in it, and the mayor at the time and the CEO at the time said, no, we are going to do this. They stayed with it, and this is a result of their efforts and the efforts of every other council member that's existed in that period of time that have stayed with this project.
0: What was the brief that was given to you on how to design the course?
1: Well, the brief was they wanted a golf course that was of world-class standing. They wanted a golf course that would, through television, bring notoriety to the area, in specifically, of course, Kalgoorlie, in Asia and Australia-wide. And that's what they asked for. And they said they wanted 36 holes of golf to do all that, which we did. That was in the original design, and we had all that done until we found out that the developer was no longer there, and it was all about money at that stage, so things changed. But it was completely different. I mean, the clubhouse is still not where we said it should be, but the clubhouse was meant to be on the entry road, plenty of room for development and doing things as time went on, and maybe there's still a future in that. But it's been interesting. The design was all about getting a championship golf course here, and I still believe today, after watching this tournament over so many years, that it tests the players, and it can still be better, the golf course too. We have ways of improving things. Technology changes in the industry, and it will get better as time goes on.
0: To see the greens, how green they are, to see the reds of the dirt, to see it on television, how it does come through. And I had a friend, avid golf fan, 2 weeks ago come and play the course from Albany for the first time, and they just fell in love with it. Why do you think it holds such a special place when people come here and actually get to play the course?
1: Well, it's one of a kind. We have never had a golf course of this quality in Australia. There've been attempts. We've had something like that at Alice Springs at one stage, but never with the commitment that this place has had, and never with the beauty of this place, to be frank. And so red and green do match very well, believe it or not. And I think the very fact that we were not constricted by housing inside the golf course, only on the perimeter, so it's what we call in the industry as being core golf, and that provides for a very serene and a beautiful environment in which to play the game. But every hole is a dramatically different look, whereas on many golf courses, the look is very much the same. And we don't have this desert form of golf in Australia. So this is the first of its kind, and I think that's what makes it special for them.
0: For it to be the home of the PGA, is that an honour for you to know that this course gets to be the home of it?
1: Yeah, I mean, over the years we've had many tournaments played on our golf courses, but it is a special feeling. It makes me very proud as a Western Australian to think that they've stayed with this tournament for such a long period of time. And now this is the first of a 5-year contract, which is even more amazing. When I was chairman of PGA Tour, we had to get sponsors involved, and we would be lucky if we could get them for more than 3 years. That was the time period that they worked on. So to have them here now for something like 17 years is just really amazing. And full credit to TX Civil Logistics for their effort in staying with this event and seeing the future of golf in this area, which I'm sure they do, and supporting the council and supporting the PGA of Western Australia and Western Australia at large to make this tournament a very successful event.
0: Do you have a favourite hole?
1: I try not to have favourite holes. Everybody says, what's your signature hole? And somebody said, asked me that the other day, do you have a signature hole on every golf course? No, I don't try and make a signature hole. But that is determined by other people. But I think the hole that gave me an enormous amount of pleasure building was, I was familiar with Kalgoorlie and familiar with the Big Pit and so forth. But when we got to when we had the opportunity to build which was then the 17th hole, aptly named the Pit, as all holes are named here, the thrill of seeing and having that hole named after the pit, if you miss it to the right, was, you know, quite exciting. And I think it's still a very memorable hole out there today, and people would look at that and probably, if you knew anything about Kalgoorlie or about mineral resources in this country, you would say, yeah, now I get it.
0: To look at the where golf is at the moment in Australia, I mean, there was that big trend of fast, furious sport where everything had to be smaller and smaller and smaller, where now it seems to be people are enjoying their time out and about, and yes, it does take 18 holes or 9 holes of golf. It does take a bit of time. Do you think golf's in a good place in Australia?
1: I think golf is in a good place. The only thing that disappoints me is that I don't see enough of our younger players going overseas and competing on the world scene. We never had this challenge tour when I grew up. There was a pro-am tour where you played for $5,000 or something like that. Now it's $250,000, which is quite sizable. I remember the first time I ever went to Asia, the largest tournament on the Asian tour. Largest prize money was $15,000. Well, that's a long way from where we are today. Now, I don't begrudge them for that, but what it does show, to your point, is that there is an interest in golf in this country, and people see a commercial value in golf in this country. But we must remember it should always be a quid pro rato. They've got to give something back, the golfing community, to the people that are sponsoring it. It's not a one-way street, because CEOs change over time, people's philosophy changes over time. And when I grew up, golf was, you know, up there as a fairly major sport. Today, it competes with a whole range of sports that we didn't even think of at the time as being professional sports. So we have to really think about the future of this game and see what it holds for us being a professional golfer. But I hope our young players still go overseas and play on the European tour, Japanese tour, Asian tour, and of course in America, which is really the highlight of anybody's golfing career if you're competing in the United States. So time will be the test, and this now is a far better breeding ground for players who do well here to know, and if they've done well on this circuit, they're more likely to compete very well on the other circuits, because there's some tough competition here. Don't underestimate the quality of golf for the youth in Australia.
0: Thank you very much for your time and the legacy that you've given Kalgoorlie Boulder.
1: Thank you. My pleasure.
0: Yeah, Graham Marsh, the designer of the Kalgoorlie Golf Course, world-famous Kalgoorlie Golf Course, and the PGA starting today. We wish everybody all the best. A funny little antidote. Yesterday I was holding the trophy, and Graham sort of went, oh, I think I won that trophy. He couldn't remember it, and we had to look on the engraving. And yes, 1978, he'd won the trophy. He goes, oh, there we go. I actually did win it. Quite a funny funny story that we all had a bit of a laugh with yesterday. It's 8:08. We've only just begun. You'll
2: find us chasing the sun. Today's weather with the Bureau of Meteorology.
0: And it's the amazing Helen Reid that joins us. How are you, Helen, today?
3: Oh, good morning. Yes, I'm feeling like it's a little bit cooler today, a little bit in the sense of showeriness, and so maybe my mood's a bit subdued, not sure. Or maybe I should be revived by that sense of dampness. I could go either way, yes.
0: True.
3: Maybe
0: well,
3: I'll just go some...
0: I've got to umpire this afternoon, some bit of AFL. I might be getting a little bit wet, I believe.
3: Yes, yeah, we do have the idea that it could also be a bit thundery in that wet, just the idea of a cold front moving through and could bring in a little bit of rainfall and maybe a rumble with it. Now, that is likely to be later on today, so maybe, I don't know, it depends how late you have to do your sporting activities, but yes, we are looking at an evening sort of an idea to have that sense of, that's through Kalgoorlie itself, further to the south you might get something a bit earlier in the day. More of an afternoon feature rather than the evening. So, yeah, it's not going to be a completely sunny sort of a day. There's a bit of cloud cover around at the moment. But, yeah, the further north in the goldfields you are, the more in the way of just sunshine today and not likely to get anything in the sense of rainfall.
0: Okay. What about the maximum temperatures for the goldfields and Esperance region?
3: We are looking at Kalgoorlie getting to 25 degrees and then I guess Leonora also 25, Laverton 27, Norseman 23, Salmon Gums 22, Esperance 20, and Eucla, a bit of warmth over there, 29, but still got the sense of a shower through there as well.
0: As always, Helen, thank you so much for your time.
3: You're welcome. Have a great day.
0: That's Helen Reid there from the Bureau of Meteorology. It is 6 minutes to 8 o'clock.
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0: And good morning to Elizabeth, who just called in to say 2.4 millimetres of rain overnight in Esperance and there were thunderstorms. I hope all went well, Elizabeth. Nice little bit for the garden, I'm hoping. Let's take this song from REM. This was released off their 1991 album called Out of Time. Oh, I think I've said this one before, but the lead singer of REM once said that if there was one song to be sent to outer space to represent REM for the rest of time, it would be this one. Shiny, happy people, which we all are, aren't we, here on ABC Goldfields and Esperance? Good morning. It's Thursday.

0: The absolutely amazing REM with Shiny Happy People. Don't know about you, but that certainly brought a smile to my face and bopping around the studio a little bit. REM, that was such a great group. Wish they reformed. That's one of the ones that I would love to bring back. Maybe that's a question I'll ask you tomorrow, what band should be reformed and maybe throw out a bit. That's what I'm going to do tomorrow. You can do it. What song do you want played on the radio? I haven't done it in years. So get ready. Tomorrow we'll open up the lines. What song do you want to hear on the radio? It has to be classic, though. I don't want obscure stuff. I want ones that we can dance to on a Friday. So put that in your noggin. Think about it tomorrow. Chris is just looking at me like stupefied. Anyway, Funky Friday. I like it. It's 8 o'clock.
1: Hi, I'm Rachel Mealy on AM After the News. The Resources Minister, Madeleine King, joins the program to discuss the High Court decision which sets back a controversial coal mine expansion in the Hunter Valley.
2: Good morning, Tony Carr with ABC News. A WA shark attack survivor says he's grateful to be alive, despite losing his foot and part of his leg. Mel Ismail was attacked in mid-September while surfing at a Geraldton beach. The career firefighter lost around a third of his right leg. Mr Ismail says he's thankful for each day.
3: I'm lucky to be alive because it could have gone the other way. And I've got family and friends and people that I love, and they depend on me and I depend on them a bit. And I'm not taking that for granted. You know, like, I'm lucky to be alive.
2: A Kimberley community leader says the sentencing of Christopher Saunders may help people to reconnect with their faith. The former Broome Catholic bishop was sentenced to more than 6 years in prison yesterday for sexually abusing young men while serving in his position. Derby resident Gordon Marshall says many people no longer wanted to attend church after Saunders' actions were revealed.
4: I think people are feeling relief about what's happening, and now it's coming to a head. This could probably give a lot of them, something inside in their Leon to make them feel a lot better.
2: The latest rental data shows rents are flatlining in most capital cities and have even fallen in a few in the past 3 months. The Domain report suggests that despite severe rental shortages, landlords are struggling to increase rents due to tenants hitting their affordability limit. Domain economist Dr. Nicola Powell says renters' budgets have been stretched by years of steep increases.
5: September quarter tends to be a seasonally weak